0: Chickens had previously occurred. Despite a recommendation to investigate Senona's handling of the matter, Libia failed to act. Instead, he approved Senona's request to conduct polygraph tests on several officers, some of whom weren't involved in the matter. Libia is now facing allegations that he failed in his mandate as the senior accounting officer. Members of the Parliamentary Ad Hoc Committee investigating police corruption say there's no evidence proving a relationship between Vusumuzi Khetmatlala and Minister Senzo Mchunu. Members from the MK Party and ANC disagreed with the EFF's submission in the draft report that pointed towards a relationship between the Minister on special leave, Matlala, and self-styled fixer, Brown Mokgotsi. The matter came up during yesterday's Ad Hoc Committee meeting to continue deliberations on its draft report. At least 100 students from the Cape Peninsula University of Technology took their grievances to the Special Investigating Unit offices in Pinelands yesterday, calling for an independent investigation into the university's finances. Some CPUT students have also expressed concern about the impact the suspension of classes is having on their academic progress. Classes were suspended 2 weeks ago following student protests over issues including the institution's financial decisions. The university says it's still in discussions about when classes will resume. This student told EWN that while he believes the concerns raised are valid, he's worried about the impact the disruption is having on his studies.
1: Well, I'm an honors student. We're supposed to be doing research where we are, and then we obviously have consultations. We need to present in class for that research. So now we can't. For an example, my lecturer has pushed back dates, so meaning that we'll probably finish later in the year because we were expected to do that final presentation in October. But now it has been pushed further back.
0: He says he hopes the academic program will resume soon.
1: Just hope that it could be resolved quickly. We really need to get back to school so that we can continue with the academic year. So I'm just hoping the university has a plan around this so that things don't get delayed further.
0: Accused number 10 in the Nafeez Modak trial, Yannick Adonis, has fingered slain top cop Charles Kenya and former AGU commander, the late Andre Lincoln, in a plot to frame and kill Modak. He's testified that he purposefully botched a hand grenade attack on Kenya when he learned of the anti-gang unit's plan to frame and kill Modak. According to Adonis, Major General Andre Lincoln allegedly recruited him while he was an awaiting trial prisoner to help stage an attack on Charles Kenya's home. Adonis claims the plan was designed to link Nafeez Modak to the attack and secure his arrest. However, Adonis told the court he changed course after allegedly discovering Modak would be killed during the operation. Adonis says he was later charged after refusing to implicate Modak as the mastermind of the attack. He's facing charges of conspiracy to commit murder. And Bitso Musimane believes he takes over Bafana Bafana's squad, who are on the right track, after the SA Football Association confirmed his appointment as head coach yesterday. Musimane returns to the national team fold 14 years after his previous tenure was cut short. He takes over from Hugo Bruce on a contract until 2030. His first games in charge will be towards the end of the month as Bafana participate in AFCON 2027 qualifiers, with the team looking to build on their record-breaking 2026 FIFA World Cup appearance.
2: You have to accept, acknowledge the good work that has been done, and don't be the person who says you want to change things as if there was no good work done. So you work on that platform, and also on, if we are all honest as human beings or as coaches, there's always room for improvement, right?
0: A fine Wednesday ahead for Gauteng. Johannesburg dropping to overnight lows of 11 degrees, peaking at 28. Pretoria's at 12 and 29. Vereeniging 11 and 27 degrees. Cape Town can expect a partly sunny Wednesday, starting off at lows of 13 degrees and peaking at highs of 18. 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And that's a wrap of your Eyewitness News.
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5: Right, let's do a bit of armchair travel. It is time to wander the world. And today we are wandering over to a country in Scandinavia, which for many years has come out tops in the surveys of the world's happiest nations. Many people dream of going to Finland to see the northern lights, or perhaps to go and visit the reindeer or Santa Claus in Lapland. But as our next guest is going to tell us, there is a lot more to discover than all of that, as exciting as those things may be in and of themselves. Thousands of lakes and forests and islands, vibrant cities, some pretty unique food traditions, sauna culture. There are lots of different reasons to make Finland appealing as a holiday destination. And one of them is perhaps part of the recipe of being the happiest nation. It's about the ability to slow down and reconnect with nature and with simple pleasures. To expand on the theme, it's a great pleasure to have via Zoom Heli Jimenez, who is the Senior Director of International Marketing at Business Finland. Heli, wonderful to have you on the show. Welcome to Cape Talk.
6: Thank you. Glad to be here.
5: Thank you. Let's start with this fact that Finland so often tops the list of the so-called happiest countries in the world. I think it's 9 years running, in fact. What do you think is the secret to that? Is there something to do with the way Finnish people embrace life or their attitude towards work-life balance that you think puts them so at the top of the list?
6: Yes, many of those things, people. I think the main reason that we have been 9 years on a row the happiest country in the world relies on our strong social systems and a culture of well-being. Mm-hmm. We call this kind of an infrastructure of happiness, which cornerstone is trust. So we trust our neighbors, we trust institutions, public institutions, governance, media. We are very trustful people, and we feel that this kind of transparent governance and framework of support gives us kind of a infrastructure of happiness, which means that we can all also fail within the framework. So it's we have a safety nets and a sense of shared responsibility. So that helps people to, you know, do what they really are want to do with their life. But of course, as you said, the nature, we feel that the nature is and the closeness to the nature is one of the resources for our happiness. Mm-hmm. And the simple life we are living, and the sauna is being one of the things that really, really, I think even when you look medically, it gives you a better health and so on. So it's definitely one of our sources of happiness. Work-life balance is something that...
5: If I can just interrupt you there, Heli, for a second. The sauna culture comment is such an interesting one for me. I mean, I've always been aware of the fact that it was part of the experience in Scandinavia, but I saw some stats that in a country of just over 5.6 million people, you have 3.3 million saunas. It sounds like it's a really significant part of your sort of shared cultural rituals.
6: We have more saunas than cars in Finland. So it is really, everybody has access to sauna. We have a lot of public saunas, but most of the people have their own sauna in their houses. So it is something that every Finn goes to sauna at least once a week, but more go even more weekly.
5: Okay, that's fascinating. Sorry to have interrupted you. You were about to talk, I think, about the work-life balance aspect.
6: Yes, that is also something that we value a lot, and I think it's really embedded to our society in a way that it's important for everyone that work-life balance is in balance, work and, you know, free time. And we do things kind of like parents can do a shorter days at work and so on, so that they will have a more time with their children and things like that. So it is very important us, and I think it's also when we talk about happiness in a way, it's kind of a very competitive thing we have here.
5: Yeah. Okay. Now, Heli, let's talk a little about the visitor experience for somebody planning a trip to Finland. First thing to mention, South Africans on a South African passport will need a Schengen visa to enter Finland, and you will be spending in euros, I'm afraid. There's no getting away from that. But it's quite easy to get their flights departing from both Cape Town and Johannesburg to the capital city of Helsinki, usually via a layover in somewhere like Istanbul or Paris, for example. But you can get there in under 15 hours, for example, if you want to really apply your mind to it. Heli, let's talk about what the visitor is going to find on arrival. Shall we start with your capital city, Helsinki? Is it worth spending time in Helsinki itself before venturing off to places like Lapland and other attractions?
6: I think it's definitely worth to spend time in Helsinki. And I think for the South Africans, it's really good thing that we have a same, more or less, we are living in the same time zone in a way. So it's easy to come and you don't have to suffer the jet lag or anything. And I think in Helsinki, you can also right away feel that you're very close to the nature. So you don't have to go far away. Nature is always there. Okay. But in Helsinki, you can, it's a small, quite small city. You know, we have 550,000 people living in Helsinki, so it's not even a million people here. And it's easy to walk everywhere. Or we have a very good public transportation. We have a nice architecture to see here, and also you know, just to feel the design and architecture and the city life here, but we are next to the sea, so it's also very easy to go on island hopping here, and definitely worth to stop.
5: Okay, and lots of islands to hop around. Literally, I think a lot of people perhaps have never really looked that closely at the map to recognize that Finland is a massive archipelago. We're talking thousands of islands, aren't we?
6: Yes, we have, I think, the most islands in the world in a way. So we have it on the whole coast, almost. So we have islands here, and it's very accessible from Helsinki, for example, and from the other big city, Turku also, to have a day trip or just a few hours in the islands and enjoy the nature there.
5: You mentioned Turku, and it's a place I am not at all familiar with, so I hope you're going to tell us a little bit more. I understand it's Finland's oldest city and, in fact, used to be the country's capital, although it is no more. What is the visitor experience like? Why is it such an important destination?
6: Well, I think that the best way, if you are really into the island hopping and see the islands, is the archipelago Turku there. It is the, you know, has most possibilities there. Turku has also very strong architecture, and I think maybe also in both cities we are, quite a lot of putting effort to our cuisine and bringing this to the people that they can taste what the Finland has to offer.
5: What are some of your specialty dishes? If somebody wants to come and have an authentically Finnish meal, what should they be trying?
6: Well, we have, of course, very pure ingredients here. We are strong with any fish, any kind of fish, but especially smoked fish, smoked salmon, fish salmon soup, and fish in all kinds of shapes and forms. Mm-hmm. But also, we have rye bread, for example, something very, very local and special, a little bit different in each region. They have their own ways to do it, but really, really tasty and good one. From the meat side, we have game, wild game. And then, of course, reindeer, if that's your cup of tea, reindeer stew, for example.
5: Okay.
6: But generally, this time of year, we'll have a lot of berries, wild berries. Anyone can pick those up. We have mushrooms just coming out. I just came from my summer cottage yesterday, and there was already mushrooms coming. So.
5: Okay,
6: very
5: so
6: good.
5: It's the right time of year. One of our listeners has just written in saying, I must ask you please to talk about salmiakki. Is that one of the regional specialties?
6: That's actually Finnish specialty. It's a candy. It's a black candy that it's like a licorice type of candy, but has a really own special taste. I think most of the people who are not from Finland, they first time when they try it, they think it's awful, but it's kind of addictive. So you just get to use that. It's a very typical Finnish Finnish candy.
5: Okay,
6: yes.
5: Thanks for the tip-off, JP. Appreciate it. Our guest via Zoom is Heli Jimenez, who is Senior Director of International Marketing at Business Finland. You mentioned the reindeer. Now, going to see living reindeer in Lapland, I know, is one of the things a lot of people will associate with Finland. What else? Lapland is a very unique region with its own cultural uniqueness. Do you want to tell us a little bit more about visiting that part of Finland?
6: Yes, of course. I think Lapland is mostly known for its winter and the snow and reindeers, of course, and then the home of Santa Claus in the Arctic Circle. He's living there, but also the Northern Lights is something that people want to see, and they are of course phenomenon. We can see those also in whole Finland, but definitely mostly in the north.
5: Yeah.
6: Actually, you can see Northern Lights also from beginning of, let's say, August, when it's getting a little bit darker. But I just want to tell us a little bit about Lapland also in the summer, because it is very, very beautiful. It's a nightless, they have a nightless nights there, so the sun doesn't go down at all, and it really means that. So it's a light, you can see the sun all night, and it's something special. I think it's very, very unique experience. And
5: it is.
6: And of course, you can see reindeers also in the summertime.
5: That is, I've had the experience of sleeping out on the ice in Antarctica, opposite side of the world, but with the same, with the sun being up all night. And it was the most incredible experience to lie there knowing it's midnight and it's bright sunshine above. Now, before we run out of time, are there any other highlights I haven't asked you about that you would like to flag as reasons to come and visit Finland, whether they are natural sites or historic buildings or national parks you'd like to mention that somebody should definitely consider adding to their itinerary?
6: Well, I think more in Finland, we don't have that many historical buildings and so on, but we are more like a destination of experiences. So when we talk about lakes, we talk about sauna, we talk about forest and nature, those are the all kind of experiences that you can have here. And you don't really have to be really, really, you know, athletic to go hiking tens of kilometers. We have very easy access to the nature. So it's for everybody, even in the city. So that kind of state of mind when you come to visit us is more kind of with the nature than actually big buildings and so on.
5: Okay. One of our listeners asking on the WhatsApp line, is it fairly easy to visit the other Nordic countries if you are in Finland? Is it easy to move between Finland and Sweden and Norway, for example?
6: Very easy. We have many boats going to Sweden daily here, and of course flights. It's only 1 hour flight to Stockholm, for example, from here, and a little bit more to Norway. So very, very easy, and also to Estonia here. So with boat, you can go to Estonia. It takes only 2 hours, I think, and it's overnight boat to Sweden.
5: Okay, thanks, Caro, for asking the question. Well, I'm going to finish with the only word of Finnish that I have learnt in advance of this interview, and I hope I'm going to pronounce it correctly in saying kiitos, which is the word for thank you. Is that correct, Heli?
6: That's very, very correct. Thank you for your, but also one of the Finnish words that is known in the whole world is sauna.
5: Yes, of course.
6: So that is Finnish also.
5: 3.3 million of them and counting. It's been a real delight to speak to you. Thank you so much, Heli Jimenez, joining us via Zoom with some insight into reasons to visit Finland.
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9: How familiar is this story? Police make an arrest. And yet, a few days later, that same suspect that you were so relieved was now behind bars is back on the streets. Cape Town Mayor Jordan Hill Lewis is warning of what he calls a catch and release cycle. And he says this is undermining the fight, particularly against drug trafficking and gang violence. And it follows the recent arrest and release on bail of an alleged drug dealer in Mitchell's Plain in Cape Town, and he's calling for tougher bail conditions for violent drug offenders, greater powers for Metro Police, and reforms to the criminal justice system. But is the problem the bail system, weak prosecutions, or something larger? He joins us to explain. Always a pleasure to have you on the show. Thank you for your time.
10: Thank you. Very good to be with you.
9: You're calling this a catch and release system. I mean, what has prompted you to react in this way and to be convinced that the system may not be doing its best for communities?
10: This particular case has really angered me, but I think this case is symptomatic of thousands of cases like this around the country. I'm willing to bet that if I went to any court on any random day in most places in South Africa, you'd find other examples of cases like this. Here, I just by pure coincidence, I witnessed when I was on one of my normal safety patrols, I witnessed an arrest of a drug dealer, and I had a suspicion that he would be out within a couple of days. And then when I asked our Metro Police to check his rap sheet, I was horrified that he had previous convictions for drug dealing, for assault with grievous bodily harm. He even had a previous arrest for murder, although that investigation went nowhere and the charges were, you know, there was no prosecution. So this is not the kind of person that should be getting bail, and yet he was let out within 48 hours on bail. And I've been following that case since then. He appeared in court again. His bail was not revoked. His bail was extended, even though I had objected to the NPA that such a person should get bail. His bail was extended, and the excuse given is that the prisons are full, there's no place to store people like that, and so on and so forth. But the fact of the matter is, I'm prepared to bet that guy is back on the street doing, he deals drugs, mainly to kids, and he obviously has shown in the past that he has the propensity towards violence. This is how the criminal justice system looks after a person like that, but actually fails the public. And that's why I call it catch and release.
9: If I'm thinking about the conditions that would allow somebody to be granted bail in South Africa, we obviously have to think about, is this person a flight risk? Could they interfere perhaps with a witness or destroy evidence? And the issue of public safety, you've mentioned violence there and the possibility that they may commit further crimes. What's the response in terms of the risk that a particular individual like this may pose?
10: Yeah, that's right. I mean, to be clear, I do believe in bail. It's an important protection for the innocent. But when they are a violent person or have demonstrated violence in the past, then I think that they should not be getting bail so quickly and so easily. And the response from the NPA has been simply, well, all of our prisons are full and we can't have any more prisoners waiting trial without bail. So we can't actually oppose the bail. And because this is a non-violent crime, they've arrested him for drug dealing, then, you know, in their mind, that's okay. But you've got to take the person, the whole picture, the whole rap sheet. And also, you know, what's absolutely heartbreaking, Bongani, I was there when this guy was arrested, and you just look around, you just stand in that spot and turn around, and you see all of the people to whom he is selling. And it is all kids, you know, kids as young as 10 and 11. that are already the victims, so to speak, of this dealer. That kind of person should not be on the street. And I think it's, as I said, it's an example of how the criminal justice system doesn't work to protect South Africans. We have to stop that.
9: We'll pause that for a moment. But the other thing you've called for are greater investigative powers for Metro Police.
10: Yes.
9: Now, how would that change the game?
10: So we find that so many of these cases fall apart because they're not actually properly investigated. So yesterday, this case was postponed again. We'll see if this case is properly investigated. I'm going to go to the court every time this case appears. You might think it's a minor thing, but it's just a drug dealer. But I want to follow this to see what it shows about our system. But I know that in a huge number of cases, the case never goes anywhere, not because the person is not guilty, but because the case is not properly investigated. And so it just falls off the court roll. And so what we've said is, particularly for gun crimes, if we could have the power to investigate those ourselves, we could make sure that it is not dropped off the kind of prosecution table. It doesn't fall by the wayside, that it is seen all the way through from arrest to investigation to prosecution to a guilty verdict and a person going to prison. At the moment, we've tracked the data, and the conviction rate for illegal guns is shockingly low. It's about 5%, I'm afraid. That is an appalling statistic. We will never get control of violent crime as long as that is the case.
9: What's good for the goose must be good for the gander, Mayor. We've seen, of course, part of what we've witnessed at the Madlanga Commission of Inquiry, the ad hoc committee in Parliament investigating alleged criminality in law enforcement and how our metros run. Is there not a concern that even if this may work, perhaps for the city of Cape Town, it might not do so for other metros?
10: Yes, I agree with that. I mean, the stuff coming out about the Ekurhuleni Metro Police at the Madlanga Commission is absolutely horrifying. I suspect that there might be a good case to be made that entire Metro Police Department should be shut down. However, where you have demonstrated capacity and an honest system, I think that you should be able to get more responsibility. And we have demonstrated that. There's not a single person. You can ask your callers now. There's not a single person in Cape Town who will ever be asked for so-called cool drink money from a Cape Town Metro Police officer in this city. Of course, we do. Look, we've got 3,500 officers. There are some. Occasionally, you get a bad egg. You get someone who's up to no good. But our system finds them, weeds them out, deals with them very harshly. In general, it is an honest and trustworthy police force, and the public trusts it, and it is well respected. So I think that where you have built a system like that, then you should be able to get more responsibility.
9: So what message does it send to communities, particularly in areas where you've got drug infestation and gangs running the place? What message does it send that if a criminally accused such as this one is back on the streets? I mean, is there any incentive for communities, for example, to cooperate with law enforcement, to report people and crimes they see?
10: Well, this is exactly the point. Why would they report someone doing something illegal if they know that in 2 or 3 days' time that person's going to be back on the streets and coming to look for the person that reported them? It will never, ever happen. And this is why we have this cycle of failure in these communities where people, officers do hard work to catch these people, and they feel very disheartened because they just see next week they're on the same patrol, on the same shift. And there's that same guy that they arrested last week. He's back out, and nothing ever happens to him. And this is how we fail. So we've got to fix that. And we think that investigative powers is one part of fixing that. And we think that being much tougher on bail conditions is another part of fixing that.
9: And Mayor, it would be remiss of me, of course, if I didn't cheekily ask you to wear your other hat. Just for perhaps one question. I'm asking you to now speak as the leader of the Democratic Alliance. I mean, your party has been embroiled in this scandal that many would say has laid bare the divisions, the factionalism in the party that we didn't know before, and certainly the controversies surrounding your former leader, John Steenhuisen, and his predecessor, one of his predecessors, Tony Leon. What's your comment on this shall we call it, state capture style of lobbying within the government of national unity?
10: No, I think that is a truly ridiculous description. The one thing that has been conspicuously and staringly absent from all of this chatter is a single indication of any wrongdoing. There's just lots of situation and lots of rumor and mudslinging, but not a single indication, not one anywhere, of any wrongdoing. I mean, the fact is that as mayor of Cape Town, any person in government is approached every single day by trade unions, by residents' associations, by industry bodies, by businesses, by lawyers, everyone asking for something sure. On behalf of their clients, on behalf of their interest groups. There's absolutely nothing wrong with that. That is the normal part of being in government. Now, if there's anything improper that happens, of course, then it crosses an ethical line. But not one person in all of this has said that that has been the case. In fact, they've been at pains to point out that that has never been the case.
9: Would you not say that the very nature of this kind of rent seeking is always opaque, that there isn't a smoking gun? I mean, that's part of the reason, even though people seem, at least on the face of it, to be guilty of exactly that kind of impropriety, say from the Zondo Commission, have yet to be charged, because there isn't always a smoking gun. And whether you and I can agree or not, the perception about the Democratic Alliance has been damaged.
10: Well, I think that may be your view, but I think that the Democratic Alliance is the party of integrity in government. And I know that my colleagues in government, despite the fact that they might be lobbied by literally dozens of people all the time and interest groups all the time to do this or that or hear this or that or hear their clients or whatever, they will act with propriety and they will act with integrity. And if that is not the case, and if there is any evidence presented that is not the case, it will be dealt with most harshly because the DA is the party of integrity in government. But so far, that has never been suggested or alleged in this matter. This is a matter where I think, John said some things to as
9: Have
10: part
9: you spoken
10: of the,
9: to John?
10: Kind of disagreements.
9: Have you spoken to John since his interviews and since the statements he's made?
10: I spoke to him on the day of his interview. That's the last time I spoke to him.
9: Was that before or after the interview?
10: Afterwards.
9: You spoke about what he said? Or was it a general hi, hello friend, no. Hello old friend, hello mate?
10: No. I said to him, I think he's probably done himself a lot of harm, and I'm not sure that it was the wisest thing to do. But but it's done now. That was afterwards, and I don't think it was fair to drop his fellow ministerial colleagues in it.
9: Is he a dead man walking?
10: No, I don't think so. I think he's going to go to the DTI and he's going to do a good job. He's a talented guy and he's worked a lot on international trade issues, and he'll carry on that good work in trade and industry. But I must point out that I think I really do object to the description, the insinuation that this has anything to do with that horrid phrase, state capture. I think that is sensationalism of the highest order.
9: Jordan Hill-Lewis, appreciate your indulgence. Cape Town Mayor and also leader of the Democratic Alliance.
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5: We talk about the rise of digital wallets in South Africa, but what about convenience and what about regulation? We're joined by Paul Wenbin, who is product manager at Eccentric Payment Systems. Paul, welcome to the show. Thank you so, so much for joining us.
11: Thank you for having me, and hello to your listeners.
5: So when we are referring to digital wallets, we're obviously not referring to the one where you can send money to a person using just their number. We're referring to something like a PayPal?
11: Yeah, something like that. So it's somewhere where you can store digital value, kind of pre-fund it, and then use it whatever you want.
5: And we're obviously not referring to Bitcoin on the dark web kind of wallet.
11: No, very, very different. These are highly regulated and safe, so money is secure.
5: So let's talk about why this is a positive thing, having digital wallets.
11: Sure. So, you know, the Bank of International Settlements did a study where they said that for every 1% of your population that goes onto a digital wallet or becomes digitally active, the GDP raises by 0.1%. And so it's a really positive thing to have digital wallets. And, you know, if you look at banks, all the big banks are kind of winning the top of the market, where you've got Capitec's wallet at up 103%. I think FNB's it's sitting at 21 billion. That's huge traction. But banks largely serve people who already bank. And the growth frontier that we're seeing in South Africa, specifically not only for the economy, but just to unlock businesses, is to serve these functionally unbanked or underbanked people. So these are people who have a basic account, but don't have access to kind of savings or credit. You know, it's hard to qualify for a loan in South Africa. If you kind of have to prove you don't need it first before you can get it. And doing business without capital is kind of like playing soccer without a soccer ball. It's really tough. So what we're seeing is an opportunity to unlock these kind of underbanked people and businesses and gather some momentum for the economy.
0: So

0: For most people, tiredness is not a sleep problem, it's an energy production problem. And those are two completely different things. Wait 90 minutes after waking up before your first caffeinated coffee. Your adrenal system will thank you.
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2: Cost is zero. So if you're competing with cash, you can't start charging fees for a similar service. And that's really what unlocks these opportunities.
3: So for the service provider, what do they get out of the deal other than, I'm assuming then the foot traffic?
2: Yes, obviously it's foot traffic, but what it does do is give them ability to deal with someone without having them to be directly in front of them. And so you can now digitally start trading. You can pay for things without having to actually physically go there. You can think of the Gogo going to withdraw cash. She can now go up to her nearest taxi and do a transaction there to get cash in her hands. Well, hopefully she's tech savvy and she just stays on the wallet on those rails.
3: In terms of the regulation part and vulnerability, what should people be aware of?
2: So I think the main thing is just make sure that you're dealing with an established player in the space. You know, obviously banks are established and trusted, but there are regulated financial service providers, many of them in South Africa now, that have access to these stablecoin wallets. And just make sure that you're dealing with a reputable firm that is kind of verified. And what's surprising is you would think that the rules around this would be looser than the banks, but in actual fact, the rigor around these kind of wallets is actually equal to or higher than what most of the banks would require. So there's a lot of safety built in, and the Reserve Bank's done an amazing job of regulating this together with FSCA. And so basically just make sure that you trust the entity organization that you're dealing with these wallets.
3: Paul, thank you so much for chatting us today.
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5: on Cape Talk.
6: Now we're going to go to Brenda Forster. Brenda, welcome. It's great to have you with us.
7: Hi, thank you. Good to be here.
6: I love your story. I was doting on your TEDx talk. I was finding out so much about you. So I know a lot about you going into this conversation, Brenda. I know that very brave journey that you've taken to the top in a male-dominated area. I know how your brother to five sisters protected all five of you. I know about your Tamil father and your so-called colored mother growing up in Durban. And I think all of those things, you know, come with their challenges, but if you're going to ride them, then you're going to be able, you're going to be a success. And you are.
7: Oh, thank you so much. It's good to hear that you've managed to hear my story, because it came with a lot of struggles. And yeah, it's what based my future.
6: Yeah, and maybe a future that you couldn't quite imagine. At the start of it all, you didn't think it was a future that was for you?
7: Not at all. You know what? Even the Bible says, you know, there's power in the tongue. So be careful what you wish for in your life and always wish for good things because they may come true.
6: Yes. A lot of confidence there as well. Nearly foolhardy kind of confidence in the fact that you are meant to be great. I get that. Lots of confidence. Where did that come from? Mom, dad, combination of both?
7: I think it's a combination of both. My dad kind of worked from very young and worked even in his retirement because he just couldn't give up. And then mom being that strong colored woman that had to hold the fort at home, making us all strong because dad was always working. So she had to make us strong. And because we stood out in the Indian community, you know, we never spoke the same. We were so different. And I think if it wasn't for her strength, we wouldn't have been the people we are today.
6: How do you self-identify, Brenda, with such diversity in your genes?
7: Well, I actually think I'm benefited, actually, because if the coloureds piss me off, then I'm actually an Indian. And if Indians don't get on with me, then I'm coloured. So I get to be the best of both, eh?
6: Yeah, I get you. And Durban, just growing up in Durban, tell us a little bit about Durban and how it contributed to the success that you are.
7: Chatsworth. Of course, that's, you know, the heart of where the Indian community is.
6: What does Trevor Noah say about Chatsworth?

0: Well, Chatsworth is an Indian community, extreme Indian community, and looking different, we stood out. And I think we were, because we had to be strong, and I think if you've heard my conversation, I speak about learning karate and my brother actually taking over, trying to think he's Bruce Lee. And I think learning how to fight back was very important for us, and that's how we grew in Chatsworth. Nobody came against us because they knew we're not going to stand back. We are going to speak for our rights. We're going to pick up our hands if we need to.
1: Holding ground, very important. But still, we're talking about a male-dominated space. We're talking about aviation industry. I see a lot of women now finding this there. And you talk about it being a formidable struggle to as a woman in the corporate sector.
0: Yes, it was. And I think we've come a long way. And one of the things I've learned is that you don't isolate yourself as a woman. You know, sometimes as women, we want to hold this fort up and say, ah, men cannot be in our world. We're fighting for women. But you have to hold hands with some of the men that can bring you through. So you've got to have people around your table that can groom you. And there's not always going to be a woman that's there because we have to catch up. So there are some men that can hold your hand and bring you to where you need to be. It depends on how you do it. So yes, we have come a long way. Men have been accepting. Although we're not 100% there yet, but I must say with Airports Company, we've come a long stride ensuring that women have some sort of equality.
1: You also mentioned, and I think again it was in the TEDx talk, that the Airports Company, was it 5 out of 9 airport managers are in fact women?
0: That's correct, yes.
1: Okay, so the Airports Company certainly giving a lot of opportunities, but the CEO is also a woman at one stage. I don't know if she still is.
0: Yes. Yes, that's right.
1: Okay, right. Now, let's get on to the business of stuff. Why is my flight to George the most expensive flight in the whole wide world?
0: I wish I could answer that question to you, but I think maybe also because it's a premium destination. I think it's the country's best-kept secret. We've got the best views, you know, in between Cape Town and PE. So I think, you know, it's a premium destination. And, yeah, I think that's why the flights are more expensive. I think we need to do a lot more work to bring those flights down so our locals can travel a lot more as well.
1: Yeah, no, that is something that I heard, that this particular sector, Cape Town to George, is one of the most expensive sectors in the whole wide world. Let me just see what AI says. The direct flight from Cape Town International Airport to George Airport. Peak pricing typically peaks during school holidays. They're not confirming it any longer, but it's an expensive ticket. I mean, that much we
0: you
1: know.
0: You could get from, I would say, maybe 1,000 to even 3,000, depending on when you book it. You know, if you book it in advance, you obviously get it slightly cheaper.
1: Yeah, and obviously it's going to be expensive with dynamic pricing over school holidays. You're gonna buy it really kind of early to benefit. So plan your trip, you say?
0: Yes, plan your trip.
1: And passenger numbers? Tell us about passenger numbers. Are you seeing a kind of growth curve there? What are you projecting for the years ahead?
0: Well, I think we're looking at 4% currently, but I think George Airport has come a long way from when I started here in 2008. With the numbers of from approximately 400,000 to 500,000, and we made a record in our last financial year of 918,000 apparently.
1: Wow.
0: Somewhat there. So it's a huge jump, and you can understand that our airport can't, overcapacitated at the moment.
1: Yeah,
0: it's a beautiful problem to have.
1: And your growth markets, Brenda, where are people coming from?
0: Well, we've got 4 destinations. We fly Cape Town, no, 5 destinations actually. Cape Town, Joburg, Durban, and then we've got Bloemfontein and the new one, Hoedspruit. So people have been crying out for Hoedspruit. We've now got Hoedspruit, and I think people are coming from all over.
1: Okay. Cape Town, Joburg would still, I would imagine, be your strongest kind of passenger markets.
0: Yes. Yes.
1: What about freight?
0: What about?
1: Freight.
0: Oh, freight. Yes, we at the moment we are carrying in bellies of aircraft, so we don't have any cargo operations.
1: Okay.
0: However, there's been a big demand for us to open cargo through our airport, so we are in conversations about looking at cargo.
1: Okay. Cargo, yeah, I'm talking cargo essentially, because there were a lot of plans in terms of establishing George as a kind of node for especially manufacturing. I don't know, because you can't live in isolation of the town and the region. You need to know what's kind of happening there on an economic front. Do you have anything that you can share with us?
0: Yes. Well, we've been in conversations with the local municipalities and the mayors. There's a big, big drive to get cargo on air instead of being on the road. Cargo, specifically berries and meat and avo, they are actually leaving our town but going on road. And I think by the time it actually gets to its end destination, for example, the berries, I think about 50% of it is really good quality and the rest is made for juice.
1: My goodness.
0: We don't want that waste.
1: Yeah.
0: And coming with that, if we have to be from George, we can create lots more opportunities for work. Because from what we hear, the berries people have signed contracts that they want to have it cut from the area. Now, if it's cut from the area, it cannot be on the road in the heat.
1: No.
0: It's got to go directly from here. So we're looking at the future plans on how we can get those out to create the jobs. I think it's very much on the mayor's, on their agenda to push it. So in order for us to do that, there's lots of things that AXA needs to do behind the scenes. So we've done a feasibility study, on cargo, and yes, it does show that we need to have a good cargo operation. So I think it's exciting plans ahead that we are looking at all the cargo opportunities that needs to come out of George Airport.
1: For sure. Somebody's just asking, what's off of Cape Town, George Leg? I know that I've just kind of priced the return for the end of November into George from Johannesburg, actually, and that was coming in at about 16,000-17,000 a return. But the pricing could be up to 19,000 a return, peak season, of course. So that does make it an expensive sector, and for a long time people were talking about it being the most expensive sector in the whole wide world. The other feature of George Airport is aviation, and aviation kind of training. I noticed that is kind of growing capability at your airport, Brenda.
0: Aviation training, yes. You mean the flying schools?
1: Flying schools, yes.
0: Yes, that has been one of the strongest features at our general aviation area. Yeah, just grow every year.
1: Yeah, I did some flight training at Visanta Kral, and I thoroughly enjoyed my experience there. But I'm also told by some of the foreign students that you can get your training at a fraction of the price you can get it for in Europe. So it makes kind of sense for them to come and enjoy the Southern Cape while doing their training there.
0: 100%. What I know is that they live here in our towns for almost a year to 3 years. Studying. So even that interaction with the different foreign nationals is a good opportunity in our country. And I think some of the things we should be looking at is also using these students as exchange for our students here to learn. So, yeah, I think those opportunities are great when these flying schools bring them here to our country.
1: Okay, now you're going to let us in on some of the secrets. So we know that there's a lot of private jets, especially over Christmas, and they go down to the beach. And we know which beach they go to. They have huge mansions there as well. Tell us about all of those private aircraft that comes there very often, in fact. Who do they belong to? You can tell us that, can you?
0: Yeah, no, we sometimes have Ernie Elf coming in. We've got a sheikh that comes in, sort of a prince, who brings his whole family to Beaufort, so they come in on the aircraft.
1: To Beaufort?
0: To huge aircraft, yes. They've got a farm in Beaufort, and then they're here every year. So, that's very exciting, and the team loves receiving them because they're awesome people. And, we give them great service, so they come every single year.
1: So they're not going to be driving through Meyringspoort. Are they taking a helicopter to Beaufort from George?
0: Yes, they take a helicopter from
1: okay,
0: George.
1: Okay, that makes perfect kind of sense, yes. As well. Your runway is not the longest of runways. Are there any plans in respect of extending it to enable even wider body aircraft to land there? But you're saying running at capacity already?
0: Yes. There are plans. Currently, behind the scenes, there are people from our planning department looking at pieces of land and neighboring farms that we'd need to purchase in the near future. They're pricing at this stage. So, yes, there's definitely plans. We've even been in conversation with the municipality to see how we manage the land swaps and how we're going to purchase these lands. So, yes, there is conversations on that already.
1: Yeah, so that would be land adjacent to the existing airport, or is a relocation also possible?
0: No, just adjacent to the airport. We'll just have to extend, yes.
1: Extended runway, great volumes, and ongoing growth projections then?
0: Yes, correct.
1: What would you say is Georgia's biggest export? What is it about Georgia people love the most?
0: I think it's the strawberries. I think it's the berry farms. It's very popular. The berry farms.
1: The berry farms. Okay, so that's your biggest industry. But I think maybe Heddles Bay and Vic Bay, maybe even Wilderness Main Beach is probably the reason why you get the bulk of your passengers in.
0: Yes, because those are really, really good beaches, and they're blue flag beaches. We've never had issues, and yes, over the season, it's packed.
1: Now, people will be surprised to know who actually owns homes in Heddles Bay, but that entire southern Cape coastline, all the way to Plettenberg, maybe people working in Joburg, but that is where they live. They work in Joburg, but they even commute to live out in the southern Cape. Any things that you want us to be aware of in the lead up to or in the near future? What should we be watching out for in terms of your plans for George Airport?
0: Well, I think that's a great question, because our numbers are exploding at the moment. So, like I said, we've got brilliant problems at George Airport. And I just want our passengers to give us some patience. We're in the process of our expansion of our airport. And our airport currently can only take about 800,000 passengers, and we've surpassed that amount of passengers. So, yes, we're looking at from next year, hopefully, we'll start construction, and then we're hoping to push our airport to a 2 million passenger airport, which would give you more space and, you know, to have a great customer experience through the airport. I think one of the other things we're also looking at is the cargo operation, and obviously, the local municipality wants to push for cargo international status. We know that will take time. It's something we need to work towards, because we want to get the economy of our area, the Garden Route, up and running as well. So I think look out for that, the expansion of our beautiful new airport. It's going to be something that the entire community is going to be proud of.
1: Yeah, we can't talk about George and that Southern Cape coastline without talking about golf and the throngs of golfers from all over the world that it attracts.
0: Absolutely. You know, we call ourselves the Mecca of all the awards we've been winning for all the amazing golf estates we have. So I think the city also is marketing the area as a golf destination and hiking and biking trail routes as well. So I think you're on par with the beauty of the golf estates in our area. Some of the golf estates you have to book in advance, because it's just fully booked permanently. And we actually track the number of golf bags that's coming through monthly. And it's shocking to see how many people are just coming to play golf.
1: Yeah, and it's really amazing. Amazing golf courses that they have over on that side. And I think the golfers would bear me out on that. But we're talking about a 15-kilometer radius. George hosts actually four of South Africa's top 20 golf courses, and that across premium developments. And I think Fan Court is pretty standout over there. But if you look at that wider kind of area from Mossel Bay right through to Plettenberg Bay, some really great, great experiences that you can have on that coastline, certainly on the golf courses as well. And we cannot end without just big little kudos there to the people of the Southern Cape. I think they are such incredible, wonderful, earthy hosts. They're just beautiful people, aren't they, Brenda?
0: Yes, absolutely. I felt the warmth when I got you.
1: We're going to wrap it there. Thank you for the insight. It's not often that we can get hold of you executives, and we always appreciate it when you enable us, you know, the kind of vantage point that you have on matters. Thank you, Brenda Forster, Airport Manager at George Airport.
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1: With a wrap of your eyewitness news, I'm Sibs Matiela. The Madlanga Commission postponed the testimony of Crime Intelligence Deputy Feroz Khan to the 28th of September. Khan was subpoenaed to testify yesterday over allegations of interference in the criminal justice system. His lawyers requested a postponement, citing Khan had a medical impediment, which they declined to divulge, referring to privacy rights. Following a lengthy debate, Justice Madlanga declared Khan had failed to provide sufficient information to warrant a postponement, and that he would only be excused from testimony following a report from an independent examiner. Meanwhile, retired former Hawks head Godfrey Lebeya struggled to give reasons behind his failure to order a disciplinary hearing into the theft of a major drug consignment in KZN. At the commission, he testified on the theft of over 500 kilograms of drugs from the Hawks Port Shepstone offices in 2021. The consignment was first uncovered near Durban before being transported to the Hawks office at the order of then KZN Hawks head Leseja Senona. The drugs were stored in a facility with malfunctioning security systems where break-ins had previously occurred. Despite a recommendation to investigate Senona's handling of the matter, Lebeya failed to act. Instead, he approved Senona's request to conduct polygraph tests on several officers, some of whom weren't involved in the matter. Lebeya is now facing allegations that he failed in his mandate as the senior accounting officer. Members of the Parliamentary Ad Hoc Committee investigating police corruption say there's no evidence proving a relationship between Vusumuzi Khatmatlala and Minister Senzo Mchunu. Members from the MK Party and ANC disagreed with the EFF's submission in the draft report that pointed towards a relationship between the Minister on special leave, Matlala, and self-styled fixer, Brown Mokgotsi. The matter came up during yesterday's Ad Hoc Committee meeting to continue deliberations on its draft report. At least 100 students from the Cape Peninsula University of Technology took their grievances to the Special Investigating Unit offices in Pinelands yesterday, calling for an independent investigation into the university's finances. Some CPUT students have also expressed concern about the impact the suspension of classes is having on their academic progress. Classes were suspended 2 weeks ago following student protests over issues including the institution's financial decisions. The university says it's still in discussions about when classes will resume. This student told EWN that while he believes the concerns raised are valid, he's worried about the impact the disruption is having on his studies.
2: Well, I'm an honors student. We're supposed to be doing research where we are, and then we obviously have consultations. We need to present in class for that research. So now we can't. For an example, my lecturer has pushed back dates, so meaning that we'll probably finish later in the year because we were expected to do that final presentation in October. But now it has been pushed further back.
1: He says he hopes the academic program will resume soon.
2: Just hope that it could be resolved quickly. We really need to get back to school so that we can continue with the academic year. So I'm just hoping the university has a plan around this so that things don't get delayed further.
1: Accused number 10 in the Nafeez Modak trial, Yannick Adonis, has fingered slain top cop Charles Kenya and former AGU commander, the late Andre Lincoln, in a plot to frame and kill Modak. He's testified that he purposefully botched a hand grenade attack on Kenya when he learned of the anti-gang unit's plan to frame and kill Modak. According to Adonis, Major General Andre Lincoln allegedly recruited him while he was an awaiting trial prisoner to help stage an attack on Charles Kenya's home. Adonis claims the plan was designed to link Nafeez Modak to the attack and secure his arrest. However, Adonis told the court he changed course after allegedly discovering Modak would be killed during the operation. Adonis says he was later charged after refusing to implicate Modak as the mastermind of the attack. He's facing charges of conspiracy to commit murder. And Bitso Musimane believes he takes over Bafana Bafana's squad, who are on the right track, after the SA Football Association confirmed his appointment as head coach yesterday. Musimane returns to the national team fold 14 years after his previous tenure was cut short. He takes over from Hugo Bruce on a contract until 2030. His first games in charge will be towards the end of the month as Bafana participate in AFCON 2027 qualifiers, with the team looking to build on their record-breaking 2026 FIFA World Cup appearance.
3: You have to accept, acknowledge the good work that has been done. And don't be the person who says you want to change things as if there was no good work done. So you work on that platform And also, on if we are all honest as human beings or as coaches, there's always room for improvement, right?
1: A fine Wednesday ahead for Gauteng, Johannesburg dropping to overnight lows of 11 degrees, peaking at 28. Pretoria's at 12 and 29, Vereeniging 11 and 27 degrees. Cape Town can expect a partly sunny Wednesday, starting off at lows of 13 degrees and peaking at highs of 18. 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And that's a wrap of your Eyewitness News.
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5: Very interesting story on the Daily Maverick site. Takudza Pongweni fleshing out some issues raised but in an answer given in Parliament by Basic Education Minister Sibiwe Gwakhube, how many vacancies are there that need filling in South Africa's public education system? The number is substantial, 17,450. The other issue that was canvassed was the number of teachers who are heading towards retirement. 60 is retirement age in basic education. I'm not sure I agree with that age, but, you know, it's certainly not up to me. It just seems to me that you lose a whole lot of experience, and there are many very, very energetic, wise, and interesting people who are 60 and older. I happen to know some. Yeah, but it raises many questions. Are we heading for a crisis? And crucially, what can we do about it? My next guest is the associate professor and an associate professor in the Faculty of Education at Cape Peninsula University of Technology. But crucially, he's looked into and has written about issues that face the younger teachers that should be moving through and strengthening, in fact, the cadre of teachers that we have in our public schools. Professor Zaid Wahid, welcome and thanks very much for joining us. So, I mean, first of all, this overall problem, why do we have so many vacancies? I do want to get your thoughts on younger teachers and how we can equip them much, much better to stay in the profession. But any insights into all these vacancies? Is it bureaucratic? Is it financial? Or are there people who are just simply not interested in the job?
6: That's quite an interesting question. I think if we're looking at the rationale in terms of why young students pursue teaching, there is, of course, this love. You have to have this love for teaching.
5: Yes.
6: And we know that with teaching, there isn't specifically high salaries associated with the teaching profession. And so we teach with the notion of transforming society. We teach with the purpose of preparing young school kids for a better tomorrow. And so the cohort of teachers that that we have in South Africa, ideally they would be looking at addressing issues around social injustice.
5: Yes.
6: I think if in terms of the issue around the number of teachers that are, of course, retiring and of course, looking at what universities should be doing, this, of course, is a systemic issue. If we relate it to even, for instance, the medical profession as well, when you have qualified doctors who are actually not being able to find particular work at universities, of course, there are other reasons in terms of why that has happened. But in terms of the education context as well, of course, funding is a significant issue. So there are teachers that want to teach, but if there are not particular vacancies available, of course, it's quite problematic. So it's, of course, a systemic issue.
5: Yes.
6: That, of course, needs to be addressed.
5: So Prof, let's talk about then something you've written about. You and your colleague, Johanna William, have written a book called Preparedness to Teach, in which you look at younger teachers who are going through the process of training. From what I've read of the Daily Maverick article, you point out as a significant problem that they are just not prepared for the realities of classrooms. Now, I would assume those classroom realities are not going to change in any substantial or swift way. What should we be doing in training and preparation and equipping young people to actually, you know, deal with those problems? Because from what you're saying, I get the sense that they really do want to do this work.
6: Certainly. The fundamental issues, issue rather, that we have amongst young teachers is that they might be, of course, they are, of course, prepared in terms of universities concerning developing the disciplinary knowledge, the pedagogical knowledge. They do learn about context. They learn in context, but in reality, they are faced with all sorts of socioeconomic issues, which I've mentioned as well in the article. And I think one of the biggest problems is that, in terms of teacher education, is that we're not specifically speaking to the stakeholders as part of this system. And so teacher education curricula designed by teacher education institutions are critiqued on the notion that when we prepare graduates for schools, they're not prepared because we're not specifically working more closely alongside schools, communities, and of course other stakeholders as well, government as well. And so if we are to address this issue, it means that there needs to be a collaborative curricula that is designed alongside communities, schools, and the government to ensure that student teachers, when they enter the teaching profession and schools, of course, they would be in a better position. And so I would like to see a curricula that is more inclusive, holistic, and of course pragmatic, with the idea of ensuring that you have university educators, they are actually visiting schools and they are actually working alongside teachers towards redesigning the curricula. What I would also like to see then is teachers coming back to universities and saying, okay, these are some of the issues that we have in schools, and these are some of the strategies which we feel could be implemented in terms of teacher education curricula so that students are better prepared for when they go out to schools.
5: Some of our listeners, Prof, have been calling in and saying, you know, classroom conditions are very, very difficult for teachers. There is insufficient dignity attached to the job, perhaps when you compare it to, you know, many, many years ago, and that teachers are not simply not getting enough of a sense that their work is appreciated. I wonder what your take is on that, though, because I know that we do tend to highlight when things go badly wrong at schools, but do you think perhaps we have too much of a perception of our classrooms as battlegrounds and not enough appreciation of the good work that does go on there?
6: I would like to see teachers more appreciated in the school context. I think there's, of course, disparities in terms of how teachers are treated. Of course, due to socioeconomic issues, some teachers are able to teach more efficaciously in certain contexts, better resources, and so forth. I actually had this conversation with a teacher at a workshop that we had amongst teachers at the Granger Bay campus, and one of the teachers was talking about how she actually had to use her of her own money, for instance, just to ensure that the school children were, for instance, better clothed, that they were provided with stationery, and so forth. And so these are sort of the, you know, teachers that you want to commend. They're going the extra mile in order to ensure that that the learners are supported. But of course, this has a significant impact on the well-being of teachers. Teachers will, of course, experience burnout as a result of having to, undergo immense stress in various conditions. And so it's important for there to be strong leadership in schools in order to ensure that teachers are motivated, they are encouraged, and they are, of course, supported. And of course, there needs to be a collaborative work on the part, for instance, of the private sector. I would like to see the private sector perhaps more involved in terms of supporting teachers in context, especially where we have under-resourced schools having limited resources and facilities and so forth.
5: Thank you so much. Very interesting stuff there from Professor Zaid Wahid. He's an associate professor at the Faculty of Education at the Cape Peninsula University of Technology.
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7: Right, everyone knows what it's like, right? You pop into Dis-Chem thinking, I just need to pick up one packet of Panados. And then somehow you find yourself leaving that store with a whole basket full of stuff that you didn't know you needed. Or in fact, you possibly didn't actually need, but you suddenly found that you wanted and you bought. Or maybe you ran into Checkers for just a single litre of milk and then you ended up spending hundreds of rand and walking out with extra shopping bags because you had to buy them because you didn't need them when you went in for just that litre of milk, right? We're not alone in this, and it's not necessarily because we are gullible or we didn't take a shopping list or we're completely impulsive and irresponsible shoppers. It's often because the stores have invested very good money and time researching what makes us stay and what makes us spend and tapping into our psychology so that they can lure us in. So we're not entirely to blame on our own. Some of them are very, very good at it. And look, I can't promise that today's life hack segment is going to make you immune to their influence, but I do hope it's just going to raise awareness a little bit of some of the strategies that are being employed so that the next time you're falling for it, you stop and breathe and get a little bit more mindful about, is this something I actually planned to buy, wanted to buy, needed to buy, or is this an impulse buy because the store's been very good at convincing me that I should buy it? And to help us explore this particular psychology and some of the strategies behind it, it's a pleasure to welcome back to the show Sarah Nicholson, who is Head of Customer Experience at Just Money, an incredibly helpful financial services platform. As we've told you before, they have so much good advice on that site about being a more mindful and empowered consumer. And that includes a recent article exploring this subject. So, Sarah, thanks for joining us to chat a bit more about it in depth. It's good to have you back on the show.
11: Thank you for having me on such an important topic.
7: Yeah, it really is. And, I mean, it's easy to spot some of them, Sarah. It's very easy to see the big campaigns like the Black Friday and the back-to-school specials. And look, to be fair, we do often legitimately benefit from those campaigns. So it's not to say that all retail marketing is completely insidious and evil in trying to get us to overspend. But overspending is the thing we need to be concerned about most of all, not so.
11: Absolutely. I mean, we need to consider two things. There is tremendous amount of pressure on retailers, but there is also tremendous amount of pressure on the consumers. I mean, Debtbusters actually did a money stress tracker. It was released, and it highlighted that 70% of South Africans say they are feeling financial stress. And, of course, the one place that we spend lots of money is in the retailers. So we, of course, need to be on the lookout for what are some of the ways that retailers get us to do more shopping.
7: And I mean, they've invested a lot of money in researching what works and what doesn't and what factors into our purchasing decisions. And, Sarah, it's not necessarily things that you would think to look for. It's about the lighting in the store. It's about the width of the aisles. It's about which shelf the items are placed on. It's even about the size of the shopping trolley itself. I mean, you've got a list of nearly 30 of these strategies in the article on Just Money. But should we talk about a couple of them that are perhaps the less obvious ones? I mean, the one that really made me sit up and notice was the scent in the store. I've always heard of the strategy that if you're marketing your house, you should bake some bread or bake a cake before the show day. It had never occurred to me that the shops are doing the same thing.
11: Absolutely. I am very scent driven. So if there's a pleasant smelling shop, I am more than likely to go inside it. So, I mean, if you think fresh bread, coffee, the use of vanilla or citrus, that really triggers more positive emotions and it creates that sense of like comfort. So it makes you want to go inside and spend more time inside that store. And I can think of a few retailers in SA that do that really, really well.
7: Okay. The other thing is the layout of what goes where in the store. And if you think about it, when I read this, I went, of course, because you walk into the store at the entrance are typically displays of beautiful bouquets of flowers and, you know, stacked high fresh veggies and fruit that look so visually appealing. And those are there to sort of say, come inside and take a look at me. Sarah, what I hadn't thought about so blatantly was the fact that the things that are the essentials are right at the back, deep into the store. The placement of the milk, the bread, the eggs and the cheese, the things that people would pop into for one item, they make it very difficult for you to find just that one item and escape, don't they?
11: Really? Yeah, this one caught me by surprise as well. I actually didn't think about it. And it's spot on when you actually think you need to go inside the store for something quickly and maybe it's just bread and milk. You literally have to walk past so many different other aisles to get to it. And of course, you might think, oh, I need this thing and this thing. And as you said earlier, you walk out with a basket or a trolley full of things that you didn't initially go into the store for.
7: Yeah.
11: So yeah, another one is also the eye level shelf placement. I think this really is so important.
7: Yeah.
11: Putting products at eye level is generally going to get the most attention. And manufacturers or retailers actually will put all of those items there. And a lot of the manufacturers actually pay premium fees for those positions. So that works well. And if you think about a children's eye level display,
7: yes.
11: If you have ever shopped with children, you know what goes on with that. So they put things like cereals, sweets, toys, all those types of things are at the child's eye level. So, of course, it makes it easy for them to grab something and throw it in the trolley. And then, of course, it's hard to say no as a parent.
7: Yeah. You know, Sarah, I'm thinking back to when my kids were a little bit smaller than they are now. And we had so many conversations on the show about particularly the placement of the snacks and sweeties and toys in the checkout aisles. Mm-hmm. And there was actually a very concerted pushback against that. And a lot of the retailers said, OK, we hear you. We'll take the chocolates away and put healthier snacks in that sort of gauntlet that parents have to run. But anybody who's done it knows exactly how it works. You are stuck in the queue waiting to pay, and the child in the trolley with you goes, oh, mom, chocolate, M&Ms, whatever it is. It's such a crafty strategy, and many of them still employ it. The eye level thing is also incredibly interesting. So take a look the next time you're in a grocery store doing the shopping yourself, if you still do that, and we'll talk about that in a moment, take notice of which brand is on which shelf, and you will often notice the premium, really expensive ones are on the eye level shelves. They've paid to be there because they're the first thing you see when you walk into that aisle, and it's where your focus goes immediately. Now, the thing about the size of the shopping trolley is something I had never considered, Sarah, but it speaks to human psychology and our sort of inbuilt, innate hatred of feeling deprived. Talk to us about why the size of the trolley matters.
11: Well, I think it's so critical because we feel like the purchases are small. So if you put something inside there and it feels empty, then you feel like, okay, well, I have space to add more things so I can fill the available space. So it does lead to us throwing more things inside of the trolley, more than what we actually need. So it's important just to be aware. And if you are going for a quick shop, don't take a trolley, take a basket.
7: Yeah, exactly.
11: There's some ways of doing that, some techniques to actually just help you be smarter about how you spend your money.
7: We've got a voice note in from Mickey commenting on some of the strategies. Let's take a listen to that.
12: The subject of shopping. Me as a pensioner, I find they try to attract us to buying, not only pensioners, everybody. When they put out two packs at a cheaper price, or 10 packs or whatever. I just find this unacceptable because I can only afford what's on my list, and it might be just two or three apples, but they're offering two big pockets of apples for a cheaper price per, you know, per pocket if you buy two or whatever. I struggle with that, and there's, you know, to buy loose works out far more expensive for me. So people who can't afford that, they can't afford either way. So I just find this a bit troubling. Thank you, Mickey from Pinehurst.
7: Mickey, thanks. You're raising a subject that I know Sarah flagged in the piece on Just Money. And just for anybody who's coming in midway, Sarah Nicholson from Just Money, our guest today, talking about retail psychology. Sarah, that's one of the things. It's the combination of items. It's so much cheaper if you buy two instead of one. You've got to be really sort of tough with yourself in some cases, because it's so tempting to want to say, oh, but I'm going to save so much money if I buy the two bags of apples. You're not saving money. You're spending more than you intended to, and you're going to probably end up throwing away half of the second bag of apples because you wouldn't eat that many in one sitting.
11: Yeah. And in addition to that, there's the promotions like buy two, get one free, three for 100 rand. So, I mean, they are getting you to buy more, larger quantities than you actually need. And I think when that comes up, look at the unit price. And is it actually something that you need, or is it something that you want? And often you actually just have to make that call not to be attracted by the discount and just get what you needed and actually ignore those things. So it's just important to be aware of these techniques that are employed. Yeah,
7: I mean, going in with a shopping list and sticking to the shopping list. I know Wendy Lola will always say, as our consumer expert, that's the best possible technique, is stick to what you knew you needed and you've got it written down in front of you. But it's easier said than done. Sarah, before we run out of time, are there any other suggestions on how to counteract these techniques? I mean, one thing is to go to the Just Money website and read the full article and familiarize yourself with the many other examples of merchandising, placement, etc., and lighting tips, etc., that we haven't had time to touch on. But there are also some really important tips on what not to do as the shopper. One of them is not go shopping when you're hungry.
11: It seems really obvious, but if you are hungry, tired, and stressed, it is so much harder to stick to the list that you gave yourself. You're more likely to go buy something that is going to give you a little bit of a dopamine hit because you are feeling frustrated or hungry. So it's just important. And I think, as we said earlier, make sure you're looking at that unit price, not just the promotional price. And if you are about to make an impulse purchase, just remind yourself to stop, maybe leave and think about it, sleep on it, and then go back and buy the item if it's something that you really need. And as we said earlier, use a basket instead of a trolley if you are buying just a few items. And be specific. Don't wander through every single shopping aisle if you only need specific items. So it's good to walk in with that list. And use online shopping as well. It's much easier, and I've heard a few people say this, much easier just to choose the items that you need and put that in your cart and order from there. And keep your long-term financial goals in mind. Every unplanned purchase is money that you could have saved and potentially used to pay off debt or invest to build wealth for your family. So be smart about how you spend your money.
7: It's such good advice, Sarah. And I really take the point about the online shopping, because when you are buying from the app, it's not dangling the bag of Haribo bears in front of your face that you didn't know you wanted until that moment you saw it. And Sarah, that is my downfall every time. And the bears do not appear on my app. At least the algorithm hasn't found them yet. So let's hope it stays that way. Sarah, won't you just remind us the website address if our listeners would like to go and read the full article and explore more of the excellent advice on Just Money? Where do they do that?
11: They can do that at www.justmoney.co.za, and you can find us on any of the socials under Just Money.
7: Really appreciate your time. Sarah Nicholson is their head of customer experience at Just Money.
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13: It is time for Dr. Heidi Mattison. Time for us to make sense of stuff. Welcome, Dr. Mattison. It's great to have you back.
14: Good to be back after a little absence.
13: Let's talk about the Japanese haroshi. And I think ultimately at the heart of this conversation, it's about the work-life balance that you owe yourself.
14: Absolutely. So, a disclaimer, I love my work, and although I work hard, I don't think I'm anywhere near the death by overwork. And I'm also conscious that there are a lot of people who don't have the privilege of either having a job or loving the job that they do have. But I'm surrounded by healthcare providers, and I'm struck by how often I hear them say, yeah, I haven't been home for 18 hours, or I haven't been home for 26 hours. And it worries me intensely that there is a burden on particular kinds of work that make it almost impossible to say, I need to stop, I need to rest. And I think, you know, I'm a big fan of care ethics and feminist ethics and the idea that rest is resistance, that sometimes we have to stop. And I'm really trying to understand why it is that we think that working until, you know, the absolute end of our tether is a virtue. And so that's where really I'm interested in this concept. And I find it very scary that in a society like Japan, there's actually a word. So that means that there must be a number of people, it must be a real phenomenon that people are experiencing. And so that's where my interest lies today. But I was also very, very interested in your point about how you've worked 18-hour days and that's partly or a big contributing factor to your success. But linked to, and I'm going to hold you to this, Clarence, you said something about your success and the stuff that you have achieved. And I wondered whether this obsession with stuff is part of what's fueling our skewed work-life balance. So whether it's wanting a house in the city or a flat in on the beach or the latest iPhone or a better car, that we seem to be obsessed by stuff. And maybe that's what's fueling our need to work so very, very hard.
13: I agree with you, but it had absolutely nothing to do with stuff. And I have no interest in the kind of stuff that you are seizing upon. But it is true that people are seizing on those kind of stuff, and it's driven by social media, and the expectation of life I think is not real sometimes because of its prevalence. Maybe you should lead us into more such conversation. Stuff.
14: Yeah. So Hannah Arendt, who's a philosopher from the sort of mid 20th century, she distinguished between labor, work, and action. And she said, labor keeps us alive, work builds our world, but action gives life meaning. And she said, if work consumes everything else, our health, relationships, imagination, and capacity to participate in society, we may survive economically while becoming impoverished as human beings. And I mean, I know your particular penchant for Karl Marx, and he had a similar kind of view that when we're alienated from our work, when work becomes just a kind of conveyor belt of producing, when the labor consumes our humanity, because our worth becomes measured by our output. What did you achieve today? How much did you produce today? What did you contribute to the economy today? And I think in South Africa, that's a hugely problematic approach, not only because half our population doesn't have the privilege of contributing to the economy in those ways. And so it's a really kind of exclusive way of thinking about the value of a human being is what they produce or what they contribute economically. But I also think that it's really important that, I guess, without wanting to kind of be flippant and have a cliche, we don't live to work. We work to live. And I think if we get a sense of what matters in our lives, then maybe we need to shift the work-life balance so that we actually live a little more instead of working a whole lot more.
13: Now, it is argued that in Joburg, you live to work. And in Cape Town, you work to live. But I think it's got to do with culture. So I think just my reference point is a young particular person. I straddled the 1994 divide. I had very few opportunity as a young person in high school that I could contemplate. And even at university. So I straddled that divide, and hard work is the one thing that set that set maybe me apart. But I was also lucky to work in a business that had a really amazing culture. And I'm talking Raymond Ackerman. I'm talking Pick and Pay, where they valued kind of hard work. And I was the beneficiary thereof. So I think that's the my contribution to this kind of conversation. So when people say it's not hard work, it's smart work, I balk at it, if you know what I mean. But things have changed, and I must accept that.
14: Yeah, I mean, look, I think there's, I'm certainly in favor of hard work, but I'm not in favor of overwork. And I think that's a fine line that we have to kind of tread. And I think it's really important that if we go back to Aristotle, who believes in the mean, so the golden mean is the sort of the balance between too much of something and too little of something. And I mean, as a lecturer, I look at my students and I see some of them who are literally working 18 or 19 hour days. They come to class with bleary eyes and they're preferable kind of energy drink, and they try and get through the day. And I look at others who seem to have a better approach to what studying and achievement is about. And I wonder whether I always say I'd rather have a student who worked hard but also had balance than a student who was kind of overcommitted and sort of, one of my students talks about the fox and the hedgehog, and the hedgehog goes deeply into one thing and the fox kind of knows a little bit about a lot of things. And I think it's really important that we've become obsessed with being complete. We've become obsessed with being able to do everything ourselves. And I think that's part of the problem, that we there's some shame in asking for help or sharing the load. And I think hard work is really valuable, but I'm worried about the sort of two extremes that we seem to find in society. So we have the Japanese extreme where people are dying because of overwork, and we have other kinds of societies where people are not doing any work at all and expecting sort of, you know, to live a comfortable life without any hard work. And I don't think that's right either. So again, back to Aristotle and finding the mean between work that gives us the freedom to pursue the things we want to pursue. So for you, it's maybe going to a jazz concert or traveling or whatever the case may be. But I do think that there is something to be said for recognizing that

0: For most people, tiredness is not a sleep problem, it's an energy production problem. And those are two completely different things. Wait 90 minutes after waking up before your first caffeinated coffee. Your adrenal system will thank you.
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2: To have.
3: Saskia asks the question, what about survival, Clarence? Sometimes we have been led to believe that we're one paycheck away from poverty. And in a country like ours, where people of color had to fight and sacrifice a lot just to stay employed, that's a real fear. Power dynamics and the stories we've been told have definitely been an issue for me as a single mom of color. That's a view that comes through. You know, how much of this is desperation? Of this desperation is structural economic fear. I think that's my big question, maybe versus internal psychological pressure that we inflict on ourselves. Can you help us to make sense of that?
2: Yeah, I mean, I would certainly say that we need to shift the conversation away from kind of the individual, you know, person who either is or isn't working hard enough to the structural problems that cause this kind of thing. And I think you hit the nail on the head when you were talking about social media and this kind of creation of stuff being so important. But I also do think that the reality for many people is that they are one paycheck away from collapse or poverty. And that's a structural problem. That's not something that I'd blame an individual for not working hard enough or working too hard. And I think that when you talk about dedication and people's commitment to their jobs, I think that becomes exploitation. You know, burnout's not a personal failure. It's a systemic injustice. And I think that's what we need to do. And we need to look at, you know, I was listening to Cape Talk a couple of days or weeks ago when we were talking about Finland being the happiest country in the people of Finland being the happiest in the world for the 8th year in a row, and yet they have free education and free healthcare. And so we need to be able to get it right. Now, I recognize that Finland has a tiny population in relation to ours, but we need to put the structures in place to allow people to benefit from the fruits of their labor, not to suffer and have to work more just to survive. So I think your caller, your Saskia, is absolutely right.
3: Let's take a listen to Vasco's voice note.
4: Clarence, this is about hard work and overwork. I believe in hard work, but overwork is a killer. But yeah. Then again, the school system is training our children to overwork themselves. It's programming them to overwork themselves. Like, I can't understand, why must a child get homework, schoolwork, to finish at home? That child has chores to do. That child has extracurriculum activity to do. That child has to play. So yes, it's nice that we talk about it, but it's not addressed on grassroots level.
3: Any response to Vasco, Doc?
2: But couldn't agree with you more. I think it's absolutely, I mean, my child is grown up, but my nieces and nephew, when I see the amount of homework they have to do and the amount of extra studying they have to do and the kind of pressures that are put on them, I do wonder what's going on in school. If you spend 8 hours in or 7 hours at school and you don't get enough done in that period, why not? There are countries in Scandinavia where they've outlawed homework and the children are happier, they're healthier because, as you're calling, said, they go outside and play, so they're not on screens all the time. They're getting fresh air, which means they're growing up without type 2 diabetes. They're growing up with much healthier kind of immune systems. And so I think we do need to get it right in the schools. And we perpetuate this, you must do well, you must achieve, and we put so much pressure on students at the matric year. And we see, tragically, every year what poor results do to some students who've been trained to believe that this is the most important exam they'll ever write in their life. So I absolutely agree with that sentiment.
3: So if somebody's sitting in their car right now, maybe at their desk, they're feeling completely consumed by work-induced anxiety, what's your advice? What's that one philosophical mental shift they can make today to start reclaiming that agency that you are saying we may have?
2: So I think honest conversations are really important. I think we need to be brave and we need to be honest, and employers and institutions need to take seriously

0: It's all very well having employee wellness programs and all these sorts of things, but if they don't give you enough time off to go and have a session with a counselor, etc., or they don't pay you enough to be able to afford it, then it's meaningless and it's just words. So I think first having conversations. I think also we do quite a lot of self-compassion training with some of our healthcare professionals, because I think being kind to ourselves, healthcare providers, for example, and many people in the service industry are excellent at being compassionate towards other people, but they're terrible at being compassionate towards themselves. I can't tell you the number of anecdotal stories I've had of cardiologists having heart attacks because they didn't figure out the symptoms in themselves because they were so busy worrying about their patients. And so I think it's really important that we also reflect on what is just, what is fair, what is right. And we do have good labor protections in this country. And so I think we can push back a little bit and say, what you're asking me to do is cross the line from realistic expectation to exploitation. And I really don't think that we should be accepting exploitation.
1: Sure, but you're saying fundamentally, if the culture in the workplace is right, then these conversations would not necessarily be necessary.
0: Yeah, I mean, look, I think different people have different strengths and different capacities for, and some people can work really, really long hours and get very little done. And so they look like they're working hard. And
1: Yes.
0: other people, we all know those people. And other people work half days and get more done in those half
1: Get
0: days
1: the
0: than many
1: job
0: people
1: done.
0: get done in a week.
1: Yeah.
0: So I think we need to stop obsessing about clock watching and start thinking about what is it that your role is to do, and are you doing that role competently and appropriately? And are you being a good worker? But more importantly, are you being a good citizen? And I think that's really important.
1: And that's a ding dong moment for today, a light bulb moment for all of us. And it's inevitable when we have our philosophically speaking segment with Dr. Heidi Madison. Thank you for your time today.
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4: 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She joins us now on the line to tell us about what 15 years in the game has meant and what's next for the brand. 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
5: I think the biggest gap is that the industry just felt like we needed something to cover up, and plus size women deserved, or plus size people deserved, like great fashion. So our tagline is not just the right size, and we are in staying true to that. Is that we don't want to give people what fit. We want to give people what they like. If it's a great silhouette they want, if it's a great fabric they want, and different designs, they must be able to get that, because they shouldn't be discriminated against because they are plus size. So the biggest discrimination was that stores or mainstream stores were really just offering what fits, and never paying attention to what might be beautiful and fabulous and fashionable.
4: And so it's been now 15 years of PlusFab. Talk to us about one of your highs. What do you think has been one of your highlights, your big achievements in the time of running the small business?
5: I think one of the biggest highs for me is that we were part of the change that we wanted to see. If you really look back 15 years ago, plus size fashion, you would see now even mainstream media starting to sort of extend their sizes, because they have now sort of realized or woken up to the understanding that plus size women and plus size men are also a market to be considered. So we are very happy and very proud to be part of those conversations. Today, you can't necessarily speak about plus size and not necessarily mention plus fat as one of, you know, the people that pioneered the change that they wanted to see.
4: Yeah.
5: But most importantly is we have been able to grow a brand that is, you know, available across the country. And we've been able to service our clients, you know, even clients that are outside of the country. So that for me has been an incredible, you know, highs in the business journey. But again, it's just seeing plus-size women and plus-size men really just embracing who they are and loving our clothes and supporting our clothes. But also us being able to produce, you know, locally and serve our people honestly.
4: And so this kind of new, 15 years in, there's now a launch. You've extended the kind of, clothes and options for plus men and women. Talk to us about your tailored suit collection.
5: Oh, the tailored suit collection is honestly the fit we were never given. I call it the fit that we were never given because, you know, when you look for a plus size, you know, suit, you really struggle to get them. And most of the time, either the arms are too small or it can't close or it's too short and all of those things. And one of the things that I've always done is that I've always just been working on being the change I wanted to see and also just making sure that what is a struggle should not be a struggle anymore. So what we're saying to plus size women and men is that you can really get a suit that fits you, that closes and that will not hide your arms, because we've really worked hard on just mastering the tailoring of this particular suit and bearing in mind the length that needed to be and the fact that it needs to close, but also it needs to accentuate your body and not necessarily be a tent or over your body. We're excited about it because, I mean, it's a new product offering that we're giving to plus size market, but we're very excited about it.
4: So it's kind of, you know, part of this ethos that I guess you've been carrying out throughout the work you've done, then. Not only does it, you know, because you make such difficult decisions when you're plus size. Do you get the thing that fits but necessarily isn't nice or doesn't accentuate you? Or do you get the thing that's nice but maybe the fit is poor, right? And you see so much of this is like underwear and shapewear. It's all ugly. Mm. And you think, well, I also want beautiful things. And it feels like the suit collection is, you know, yes, you too, as someone who's plus size, can have a beautiful, well-made suit as opposed to, you know, kind of wearing what you can find, which is often what you end up have to do with plus size dressing.
5: True. I mean, one of the things that has always been my guiding, you know, formula or my guiding light has always been that one is that it has to fit and it has to be practical, and it's very important that it understands the body of plus size women. And that's why even our size chart is a truly South African size chart because of the time and the 10,000 hours we've put on developing the patterns. It must fit. And then we get to, I want it in this beautiful fabric. I want it to be nice. I want this different colors and different designs. But one of the things that we pride ourselves is that we really pay attention to the pattern and the fit of it. Because what you don't want is that you don't want a plus-size woman who's struggling to get the suit get through to us and it doesn't fit or it doesn't accentuate her body or his body.
4: And so if someone's looking to find you and your work, where can we go? 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Is it all online?
5: Okay, so we have we've got ready-to-wear collection that can be found at the space near you. 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
4: Great.
5: And also get to shop in a beautiful environment. 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
4: great. Omar, Amma, thank you so much for giving us your time. A great pleasure having you on Weekend Breakfast.
5: Thank you so much, Gugu.
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1: With a wrap of your Eyewitness News, I'm Sibs Matiela. The Madlanga Commission postponed the testimony of Crime Intelligence Deputy Feroz Khan to the 28th of September. Khan was subpoenaed to testify yesterday over allegations of interference in the criminal justice system. His lawyers requested a postponement, citing Khan had a medical impediment, which they declined to divulge, referring to privacy rights. Following a lengthy debate, Justice Madlanga declared Khan had failed to provide sufficient information to warrant a postponement, and that he would only be excused from testimony following a report from an independent examiner. Meanwhile, retired former Hawks head Godfrey Lebeya struggled to give reasons behind his failure to order a disciplinary hearing into the theft of a major drug consignment in KZN. At the commission, he testified on the theft of over 500 kilograms of drugs from the Hawks Port Shepstone offices in 2021. The consignment was first uncovered near Durban before being transported to the Hawks office at the order of then KZN Hawks head Leseja Senona. The drugs were stored in a facility with malfunctioning security systems where break-ins had previously occurred. Despite a recommendation to investigate Senona's handling of the matter, Lebeya failed to act. Instead, he approved Senona's request to conduct polygraph tests on several officers, some of whom weren't involved in the matter. Lebeya is now facing allegations that he failed in his mandate as the senior accounting officer. Members of the Parliamentary Ad Hoc Committee investigating police corruption say there's no evidence proving a relationship between Vusumuzi Khetmatlala and Minister Senzo Mchunu. Members from the MK Party and ANC disagreed with the EFF's submission in the draft report that pointed towards a relationship between the Minister on special leave, Matlala, and self-styled fixer, Brown Mokgotsi. The matter came up during yesterday's Ad Hoc Committee meeting to continue deliberations on its draft report. At least 100 students from the Cape Peninsula University of Technology took their grievances to the Special Investigating Unit offices in Pinelands yesterday, calling for an independent investigation into the university's finances. Some CPUT students have also expressed concern about the impact the suspension of classes is having on their academic progress. Classes were suspended 2 weeks ago following student protests over issues including the institution's financial decisions. The university says it's still in discussions about when classes will resume. This student told EWN that while he believes the concerns raised are valid, he's worried about the impact the disruption is having on his studies.
2: Well, I'm an honors student. We're supposed to be doing research where we are, and then we obviously have consultations. We need to present in class for that research. So now we can't. For an example, my lecturer has pushed back dates, so meaning that we'll probably finish later in the year because we were expected to do that final presentation in October. But now it has been pushed further back.
1: He says he hopes the academic program will resume soon.
2: Just hope that it could be resolved quickly. We really need to get back to school so that we can continue with the academic year. So I'm just hoping the university has a plan around this so that things don't get delayed further.
1: Accused number 10 in the Nafeez Modak trial, Yannick Adonis, has fingered slain top cop Charles Kenya and former AGU commander, the late Andre Lincoln, in a plot to frame and kill Modak. He's testified that he purposefully botched a hand grenade attack on Kenya when he learned of the anti-gang unit's plan to frame and kill Modak. According to Adonis, Major General Andre Lincoln allegedly recruited him while he was an awaiting trial prisoner to help stage an attack on Charles Kenya's home. Adonis claims the plan was designed to link Nafeez Modak to the attack and secure his arrest. However, Adonis told the court he changed course after allegedly discovering Modak would be killed during the operation. Adonis says he was later charged after refusing to implicate Modak as the mastermind of the attack. He's facing charges of conspiracy to commit murder. And Bitso Musimane believes he takes over Bafana Bafana squad, who are on the right track, after the SA Football Association confirmed his appointment as head coach yesterday. Musimane returns to the national team fold 14 years after his previous tenure was cut short. He takes over from Hugo Bruce on a contract until 2030. His first games in charge will be towards the end of the month as Bafana participate in AFCON 2027 qualifiers, with the team looking to build on their record-breaking 2026 FIFA World Cup appearance.
3: You have to accept, acknowledge the good work that has been done, and don't be the person who says you want to change things as if there was no good work done. So you work on that platform. And also, on, if we are all honest as human beings or as coaches, there's always room for improvement, right?
1: A fine Wednesday ahead for Gauteng. Johannesburg dropping to overnight lows of 11 degrees, peaking at 28. Pretoria's at 12 and 29. Vereeniging 11 and 27 degrees. Cape Town can expect a partly sunny Wednesday, starting off at lows of 13 degrees and peaking at highs of 18. 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And that's a wrap of your Eyewitness News.
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5: 5 minutes now, it is past 4 o'clock. It's a Wednesday morning, the 2nd of September, 2026. I wonder, where does the phrase Dipope Saldans come from? Do you guys know? No, Rowan's saying he doesn't know. Conley pointed to Rowan. Rowan will know. Rowan says, I don't know. If you know where the phrase Dipope Saldans comes from, please do let us know. And I suppose think of that because of the reports that the ANC may have missed their submission deadline for candidates to the Electoral Commission of South Africa. You may or may not remember, I was speaking to the Chief Electoral Officer of the IEC, that's Sy Mamabolo, last week Thursday, ahead of the deadline on Friday. And I did ask whether close of business, 5 o'clock on Friday, was a hard deadline. And this is what he said as the parting answer to my question about that deadline.
6: On a light note, Africa, let's say that my phone will be off from 4 o'clock tomorrow.
5: I love that. Love that. And if anyone, for technical reasons or other, was not able to submit the candidates list for the upcoming local government election, there just is no way for them to find any kind of remedy. According to reports, some of the submissions of candidates' names for the ANC in the Eastern Cape did not make it on time. They claim a technical glitch. The IEC is rejecting that, moving to dismiss claims of special treatment for the ANC, stressing that no party has been granted, nor will any be granted extra time to submit candidates for the upcoming local government elections. This after the ANC earlier claimed it was unable to capture all of its candidates in the IEC system due to a technical glitch. The deadline for the candidates list submission was last week Friday at 5 p.m. The ANC saying it's engaging the IEC to ensure that all candidates' lists for the November 4th elections are indeed captured after failing to submit them before the deadline. Dipope Saldan, somebody is going to get into trouble. I do know that the ANC's NEC was holding special meeting after special meeting. In fact, the day before the deadline, I think there was still a special NEC meeting in order to finalize the candidates' list that they'll be submitting. So perhaps the leadership of the ANC will need to take some responsibility for taking so long to get to the resolution as to which candidates will be submitted for lists to the IEC. However, that person, that official, that technician who was sitting there anxiously trying to press the enter button in order for the submission to be completed, and it not being completed is going to be, well, problematic. I don't think what happened to the National Freedom Party is necessarily going to happen to the ANC, but we started seeing the demise of the National Freedom Party under similar circumstances where they missed the deadline to submit their candidates list. And because they did, the IFP overperformed in KwaZulu-Natal and places where the NFP was contesting. And the next election, they were almost non-existent, unfortunately. They continue to exist, obviously, but at a much smaller sort of share of the electorate as they did when they first came out. Dipope Saldans, where does that term come from? Call me on 021-446-0567 or 11-883-0702.
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5: Coming up on the show today, Matthew Cornish will join us in about a half an hour from now. He's a personal trainer and we'll be talking to why people are walking backwards at the gym and whether that is good for you. Matthew will join us at about 20 minutes to 5 this morning. And then Dr. Malcolm Davis is the Deputy Chair of the National Kidney Foundation South Africa and a specialist nephrologist, will talk to us about the kidney risks that we often overlook. That will be in our wellness feature at 10 minutes to 5 this morning. Big day in the courts today as President Cyril Ramaphosa takes the Section 89 panel report on review. That matter is set for 3 days starting today. I think it's going to be heard in the Western Cape High Court. We'll be speaking to Advocate Lufuno Nebondwe, who's a constitutional law expert and senior lecturer in mercantile and labor law at the University of Limpopo about this. The advocate will join us at about 5:15 this morning. And then the Deputy Minister of Transport uttered at a function this past weekend, there should be a reduction of the alcohol limit to zero when it comes to driving. We'll be speaking to Bobby Ramagwede, the CEO of Automobile Association, just to find out the feasibility of this move. I personally agree that you should not be allowed to drink a single drop of alcohol if you are driving, less because of the impairment of your judgment ability in as far as driving is concerned, but more importantly, because once you have that first drink, the likelihood of you accepting a second drink, a third drink, a fourth drink is so much higher. Whereas if you do not drink at all when you've gone out and you are driving, I think it's going to result in certainly fewer incidents reported on the road. But how, pray tell, will this ever be realized in South Africa? We'll be asking that question of the CEO of the Automobile Association.
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4: This is Early Breakfast with Africa Milani.
5: At the Popasal Indeed Dance, Lundu, you've called in from Soweto. You want to talk about the ANC missing its submission deadline for some of its candidates in the Eastern Cape. Good morning.
7: Yeah, good morning, Africa. Yes, Africa, I'm saying that I'm happy that it has failed to submit its candidate before it takes an ANC. I'm saying charge of, but I hope that it won't give an advantage BSF and MK, because all these parties are a liability to state. You are saying if the Eastern Cape who also failed to submit his own candidate to the ANC, I mean, our servants anyway, they are failing even to submit his own candidate. It means, therefore, they are not up for the job, the task to work for the people of South Africa.
5: Not true. Remember, the ANC was having special NEC meeting after special NEC meeting up until the day before the submission deadline. And I imagine the ANC is going to be contesting every single ward in the country. And that's a lot of wards, right? And therefore, a lot of potential candidates. It just meant that instead of having the comfort of submitting their candidates, let's say the day or 2 days before, they now needed to sit on the Friday when every other political party and independent candidate was uploading their candidates. So it's not necessarily a reflection of the ANC's inability to, one, find the candidates, two, find the time to load them. It is possible that because of the pressure on the system, it just got overwhelmed between 4 and 5 and they couldn't get their candidates in on time.
7: But whatever reasons, I don't care. I mean, I'm saying short of whatever reasons. I don't mind. I don't care. That's why I'm saying that the ILRB needs to say they must just die and remain. Number two, Africa, EcoSat is saying that he's proposing for a social grant for unemployed South Africa. I would understand if they were saying that all these available jobs in South Africa that are non-skilled, occupied by foreigners, must be occupied by South Africa. Then you can discuss the question of social grant. Before that, they are just proposing social grant. Regardless, East South Africa is operating on, it's a financial crisis, but, Command Africa. Lastly, Africa, Tapel and Alexander, bro, I would like to speak to you, bro, if you are listening to me today. I want to speak, the last thing I want to discuss with you. Thank you, Africa.
5: All right, Lintu, thank you very much. I would rather a political party contest the elections and for the electorate to reject that political party, right? So if the ANC is going to perform poorly in the Eastern Cape, it should be because the electorate has considered their offering for the local government elections and decided they will not support the ANC because they do not believe them capable of delivering on the promise of the Constitution. I would rather that be the reason why they are rejected, as opposed to, oh, somebody didn't get their candidates list in on time and therefore they will not be on the ballot. Errol, you've called in from Blue Downs. You want to explain the term Popa Saldans. Good morning.
8: Good morning, Africa and the listeners. Well, Kathy, was, you know, she grew up Afrikaans and she was telling me now that when you got a hiding with that belt, dan dance him or since your oma of your mayo slant. And she said also, if you knew that you did something wrong in the house while your parents were at work, then you knew tonight had a dance, man, fuck. So I don't know if it sounds, to me it sounds quite feasible, but I don't know if that is the true, what you call it, entomology of Papa Sal dance. But it could also be Africa from puppet shows, maybe, I don't know. But when you got hiding, I know you dance, man, to avoid the belt.
5: You do. I remember it from school, actually, when you sent to the headmaster's office and then there's a long cane that is going to be used by the headmaster. You literally dance to try and minimize the impact of that pain.
8: Yeah. You know what? I'm just thinking now, when I watched the movie Michael, how his father used to beat him. Maybe that's where he got his dance moves from.
5: We probably should not be laughing about that, Errol, but thank you very much. And thank you
8: very much, Africa, for taking my call.
5: And thank you to Kathy as well. Errol Quelegas there from Blue Dance, trying to understand where the term Dipopa Saldans comes from.
9: Good morning, Africa. No, this phrase, the Pope Saldans, I think it means the people will feel the heat. Yeah, they will feel the heat. They'll reap what they sow. They'll reap what they sow. That is what they say, the Pope Saldans. Yeah, it's Donald here.
5: Donald, thank you very much indeed. It's going to be interesting who then takes the blame for the ANC missing the deadline to submit their candidates for some of the municipalities in the Eastern Cape. I don't know how far reaching in the Eastern Cape that is, but the ANC does very well traditionally in the Eastern Cape. And if they're not on the ballot, how different a picture are we going to see sort of coming out of those local government elections come the 4th of November? I imagine the ANC will need to find someone or a couple of people to blame for this huge mistake. It's going to be a costly mistake without a doubt whatsoever. In other big news, yesterday we saw SAFA officially confirming the appointment of Pitso Mosimane as the next coach of Bafana Bafana. He returns for a second stint, and during the press briefing yesterday, this is what Pitso Mosimane had to say.
3: I want to thank the president of the federation, Dr. Danny Jordan. We are humbled. Thanks for the opportunity. Members of the National Executive Committee, the CEO, our players, coaches, members of the media. It's good to see you again in full house like this. It's been some time. And the football-loving nation of South Africa. I think South Africa, we all know we are a football nation. And you see this everywhere. You see this in our schools, in our townships, in our cities, in our rural areas, on community fields, and in stadiums. There are millions of South Africans who love this game. And everybody understands this game. And I think even in this room, we have all played football. Doesn't matter at what level. And for all the clubs we support, and all the rivalries we enjoy, and all the arguments we have about football, there's one team that unites us all. Bafana Bafana. Today is a special day for me in my football career. I've learned that there are moments in this game that are bigger than a match, moments that are bigger than a club, and certainly bigger than any individual. For me, this is one of those moments. I've been given the privilege of leading our national team again. It sounds like yesterday, to be honest, it's 14 years back. But the second time around. I take this responsibility knowing that I still have something to give in football, especially in my country. I do so with many, many, many years of experience at the moment, but also with even deeper appreciation of what it means to lead Bafana Bafana. I know this is simply not a coaching job. This is bigger than Peter Musimane. I understand the weight of this role, the expectations that come with it, and what this team means to South Africa. I accept with pride and determination and humility, I accept the challenge. When you coach a club, you represent a bench, a community, and millions of supporters. But when you coach Bafana Bafana, you represent your country.
5: That is the newly announced coach of Bafana Bafana, Pitso Musimane, returning to that role 14 years later. Soccer pundits, soccer specialists, people who've followed his career, what do you think he'll be bringing to the fold 14 years later that will build on the success of Hugo Bruce? Because Hugo has been good for Bafana Bafana the last few years, culminating, I suppose, in us going through to the knockout stages of the FIFA World Cup recently held in America, Canada, and Mexico. We need somebody who can build on that. And Pitso, certainly as far as local cultures is concerned, might very well be that person. But what would he need to do you think, in continuing to build on the incredible success of Bafana Bafana of late? Do give me a call on 021-446-0567 or 11-883-0702.
4: Join the conversation. You're with Cape Talk.
5: The last time this thing of ANC submitting the candidates late, the IEC gave them another chance. There was no outcry from the media. Even now, you want to justify nonsense that rules must be broken just to accommodate the ANC. Pause. When did I say that? Did I at any point say that the IEC should forgive the ANC and give them more time in order to submit the candidates list? All I said was, in response to Luntu's call, who was the first call in this morning, that I would rather that the ANC have electoral losses, having participated in an election, and the electorate deciding to reject the ANC, as opposed to the ANC enjoying electoral losses because of a technical glitch, right? At no point, at least not in the English that I know, did I say that the IEC should give the ANC extra time. So I'm not sure what you heard, but what I said was I'd prefer the ANC lose an election while participating in election than lose an election because they have not been able to participate because of a technical glitch. Anyway, I continue to read your message. Dipopa Saldans is an Afrikaans idiom. What do you mean it? Where does it? Oh, Lord. I I know it's 24 minutes past four, so perhaps, just perhaps, we're all appreciating life very differently right now. I wish you a good Wednesday. I wish that you're going to have a wonderful, wonderful Wednesday. On where the Pope Saldans comes from, a listener suggests it comes from the old European puppet shows. Back then, Pope Fortunings were entertainment. When the dolls started dancing on stage, it meant action, conflict, drama, and someone getting into trouble. So that's where Opa suggests the Pope Saldans comes from.
4: Wake up.
0: It's your early breakfast
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5: At 25 minutes now past 4 o'clock, isolated showers forecast in parts of the Free State, the Northern Cape, the Eastern Cape, and KwaZulu-Natal. That's according to the Weather Service. And impact-based warnings already issued for tomorrow into Friday, the first of which is a yellow level 4 warning for disruptive rainfall, which may lead to flooding of roads and settlements and major disruption of traffic expected over the Overberg and the Garden Route District municipalities of the Western Cape. That's tomorrow. The second warning is also a yellow level 4 warning for damaging winds, which may lead to damage to temporary structures and settlements. It might cause injuries and danger to life from flying debris. Transport routes and travel services may be affected. All of that expected over the Namakwa District municipality in the Northern Cape, as well as parts of the Cape Winelands, the Central Karoo, and the Little Karoo District municipalities here in the Western Cape. That will be from tomorrow afternoon into Friday. The Weather Service issuing a yellow level 4 warning for damaging winds and waves leading to disruption of ports, harbors, and danger to navigation at sea. That's expected between Alexander Bay and Plettenberg Bay. That's from tomorrow into Friday. And then a yellow level 2 warning for disruptive rain leading to localized flooding of settlements, of roads, of low-lying areas and bridges, expected in places over the Gaukama, Kuga, and Nelson Mandela Bay local municipalities on Thursday. All of that stemming from the advisory of an intense cutoff low, which is expected to affect the Western and the Northern Cape from tomorrow into Friday. The public and small stock farmers are advised that very cold, wet and windy conditions, as well as disruptive rain, damaging interior winds and damaging coastal winds and waves can be expected. Otherwise, in Gauteng today, it will be fine and warm. Your temperatures in Pretoria, 12 and 29. Johannesburg, 11 and 28. Vereeniging will be 11 and 27. In the Western Cape, partly cloudy to cloudy along the southern parts of the province with misty conditions early in the morning. Otherwise, partly cloudy to fine and cool to warm. The wind along the coast will be light and variable along the south, but moderate southerly along the west coast, becoming fresh southeasterly in the southwest from the afternoon. Temperatures in Cape Town today, 11 and 20, Fredendal 7 and 24, Riversdale 7 and 20, George 7 and 17, Worcester 6 and 22, it will be 9 and 27 in Beaufort West and 7 and 23 in Oudtshoorn. KwaZulu-Natal will be fine and partly cloudy today and warm to hot, but very hot in the northeast with isolated showers and thunder showers in the southwest. The wind will be light to moderate northerly to northeasterly, reaching fresh in the north at times, becoming light to moderate southerly to southwesterly from the south. Temperatures in Durban today, 19 and 24, Richards Bay, 20 and 34, Pietermaritzburg, 13 and 35. 35 is the maximum in Pietermaritzburg. Ladysmith, also high temperatures today, 10 and 32.
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5: Prikisa Rowan joining me in studio now to tell us what's waking you up in Gauteng as well as in the Cape. When Condi pointed to you in me asking where the phrase "Die Pope Saldans" comes from, you immediately say, I don't know.
10: You know
5: the phrase, but you don't know where it comes from.
10: Yes. Okay. My immediate reaction, and probably my 1991 born, I was like, DKZ, Die Pope Saldans in Shibobo. That was like one of the lyrics.
5: Oh, is it?
10: Yeah.
5: I didn't know that. Can you find that quickly? I had no clue.
10: Yeah.
5: Wow.
10: That's what I... Where my
5: okay.
10: Mind
5: moves. So... And what's the context in the song? Do you remember?
10: Oh, my God.
5: Or is that an impossible question to be asking at 4:29 in the morning?
10: That part. Especially with a late night yesterday. Last night, brother.
5: I don't... Can you find that part, actually? I don't know it in the song at all. Because I imagine, what would it be that we...
10: Can Jenny seen that Benny Makyo Mao and he Papa Sal dance?
5: So therefore you should be scared of Benny.
10: Yeah.
5: Is that the context?
10: That's the, yeah.
5: Okay.
10: Stand to be corrected. Will you? No.
5: Will you? You might have to Google search the lyrics and then find out where in the song it is and then go to that part of the song. That will be the best way to do it. You had a late night because finally you went to go watch The Odyssey. What did you make of the film?
10: Oh, brilliant film, Africa. It was just beautiful to see some of these set pieces come to life. Such epic and grandeur from Christopher Nolan.
5: You didn't watch it on the IMAX screen?
10: No, I didn't. I went to go watch it on a normal screen. Still good. The sound took me for a six. Like, it was really, really beautiful.
5: Really?
10: The sound design and how the cinema kind of just played and panned from speaker to speaker. I think that was a brilliant choice there. But no, definitely not IMAX. But looking to go again. It was that good.
5: If you're going to try and catch it on the IMAX, you literally are left with possibly a few weeks, if that, in order to catch it. It really, really is incredible. Condi has done the unthinkable and found the lyrics from the song.

0: Literally, I mean, I don't know how many times I've listened to that song, but this is literally the first time. This is literally the first time I'm realizing that he says Deep Purple Soul Dance. In all fairness, when I'm listening to that song, I'm not listening to Betty McCarthy, eh? The man doesn't know how to sing, and he certainly doesn't know how to rap. He knows how to kick a ball, but he doesn't know how to rap in any way whatsoever. Anyway, what's waking us up in the Cape today?
1: Well, Africa, the Western Cape dam levels are sitting at about 5% lower than this time last year, despite the heavy rain and flooding in May of this year. The province is warning residents not to become complacent with below average rainfall that might be possible this summer. And to put further pressure on those water supplies to increase the risks of fires.
0: And unfortunately, as much as we're anticipating a cutoff low, and we'll be speaking to Lehlonolo about that in the next hour, I don't think we should anticipate enough rain to make up for the lag in the water that we've enjoyed this year. And I'm hoping we haven't quite completely, totally forgotten all the measures we used to put in place in order to, not realize day zero back in the day. 2-minute long showers. Don't brush your teeth in the shower. What is it? If it's yellow, let it mellow. You don't have to flush every time you do a number one. Unless you have a very yellow number one. Because then...
1: Pine gel. <Joe. laughs>
0: Sometimes I wish we had cameras in the studio. Sometimes I really wish we had cameras in the studio. The other studio has cameras, but this one doesn't. Because you should see Conley and his affirmation. He's worried about water in Cape Town. Lester Kibbett, who's he talking to this morning?
1: Well, Lester will chat to independent elections analyst Wayne Sussman about how the candidate list submission went after the IEC closed the process on Friday.
0: In Gauteng?
1: The city of Johannesburg has once again condemned the vandalism and theft of tombstones at cemeteries, including Avalon and Doornkop. The city says it wants to work with the private sector as well as the civil society to tackle the problem.
0: I wonder where the value is. Because if I haven't done so yet, but my mom's tombstone, for example, as in I haven't erected one yet, but if I had a tombstone from my mom, it has her details, her names or whatever. When you're stealing that tombstone, what are you doing with it?
1: What can you do with it?
0: Yeah, yeah. What's the currency? What's the value in that tombstone, I wonder? If anyone knows, actually, why they'd be stealing tombstones in Gauteng, please do let us know. Bongani Beng... Wait, is Bongani back or Bongani... I think Bongani is back today.
1: I just had a message from the producers. Ray is still in.
0: Okay,
1: Bongani.
0: Ray White is still... Yes. So he's still enjoying his birthday.
1: Yes.
0: Ray White standing in for Bongani. Who's he talking to?
1: Well, Ray will chat to the Eskom Chief Financial Officer, Khalib Kasim, and they will reflect on Eskom's 30 billion rand profit.
0: All right. Rowan, thank you very much. A listener responding to Errol's call earlier saying, hi, Africa. Errol's Popper Soul Dance on Saturday, after the match. I would not like to see him cry in his hands, referring, of course, to the All Blacks Springboks match that is going to be taking place at FNB Stadium this coming Saturday. Bafana saying, good morning, Africa. Pitso must keep Mkalele as the second assistant coach. Mkalele has a lot to give to our national team, suggests Bafana on the WhatsApp line. And then traffic lights are faulty at Main Road and the R44 near the Lord Charles intersection. That's out in Somerset West. Best to get pointsmen there as it's going to cause absolute chaos and will probably take 3 days again before being repaired. So if you're driving out or into Somerset West today, do know that the traffic lights are faulty at Main Road and R44 near that's the Lord Charles intersection in Somerset West. It will be chaotic as the morning unfolds, unfortunately. And then on the question of the Popper Soul Dance, here's another intervention is not the word, but perhaps some reflection of where it might come from.
2: Hi, Africa, with the Popo Sal dance. So I grew up with that. You know, we like, for example, if you're gonna be in trouble or you did something, and then you know they'll say, "Huh, the Popo Sal dance." You know, so it was more of a being in trouble kind of saying.
0: Absolutely. Thank you very much. More of those to 072 702 1702 072 567 1567.
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0: panel report that suggested that he had a case to answer and that Parliament should proceed with the impeachment process. He's taking that on review in the courts. And we're paying attention to that. And of course, we'll be speaking to Advocate Nebondwe from the University of Limpopo at about 5:15 about that this morning. Developments with the impeachment committee in Parliament yesterday. You may or may not remember that the President had raised an objection to Advocate Madonsela being the one who is the evidence leader for Parliament, and he brought up some reasons as to why. It then came to light that actually the Advocate has done some work for the ANC on this particular matter before, amongst other points of conflict. And here is the chairperson of the impeachment committee, that is Rise Mzansi's Makashule Ghana, explaining what decision the impeachment committee came to.
1: The impeachment committee for Section 89 inquiry held its meeting today, the 1st of September, and it was to consider two items, which was the opinion on the objection that the President Ramaphosa had made, objecting to Advocate Madonsela as the evidence leader, and also the terms of reference. What we ended up discussing was the opinion which the committee resolved to rescind its decision of recommending Advocate Madonsela as the evidence leader. And that means that now we reopen the process. We have given the political parties and the members up until Friday, this Friday, this coming Friday, the 4th of September, to be able to give a further nomination. We want to finalize our recommendation next week, Wednesday, on the 8th of September. So we did not get to discuss the terms of reference. The terms of reference will then be discussed next week, the 8th of September.
0: All right. So the work of the impeachment committee continues. As you heard, members have until this Friday to make further nominations. And then when the committee meets next week, they will then make a decision as to who the new evidence leader is going to be.
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3: This is Africa Milani on Early Breakfast.
0: The Deputy Minister of Transport at a function this past Saturday suggesting that perhaps we should see the alcohol limit for driving brought down to zero. Deputy Transport Minister Mkuleko Hlengwa was speaking at the Frank Dialogue on the state of transformation of the transport industry in Sandton when he announced that government intends introducing an amendment that would set the alcohol limit for drivers to 0%. Mandy in Marina da Gama, do you think this is a good idea? Good morning.
4: Morning, Africa. Yes, definitely. But I honestly thought that this law was in place years ago. I thought it was put in place years ago. Anyway, yes, I'll tell you why. I'm a Castle Lights beer drinker. And before I hit the road, I do not have anything to drink because I live in Marina da Gama, and on weekends in summer in Musenberg, when everybody's driving there and they're drinking and things, you've got no idea how the people drive. It's not only there, it's basically everywhere, you know. So I think it's fair, yes, just be responsible, you know, and look out for other people. So I am a no-per-mouth drinker, and then when I get home, I'll have a beer or whatever. I'll plan my day like that.
0: No alcohol, you mean, right? You will have water, you will have a soft drink when you've gone
4: out. Oh, sorry, yes. No alcohol, yes, no alcohol.
0: Mandy.
4: Okay.
0: Thank you very much, Mandy. Mandy calling us there from Marina da Gama. On the question of tombstones and why they'd be stolen, George suggests that they will repolish the tombstone to remove the name and then sell it as a new one. Errol saying granite is expensive, tombstones are stolen to be reused, the existing inscription is cut away, then repolished and reworded, then resold at a huge profit. That's why we're seeing such a spike in tombstone thefts in parts of Gauteng.
2: Wake up.
3: It's your early breakfast
2: with Africa Milani.
0: 17 minutes now, it is 2:05. Matthew Cornish joining us on the line is a personal trainer. We're talking about walking backwards on a treadmill. Is that good for you or not? Matthew, a very good morning and welcome to the show.
5: Good morning.

0: Thank you for having me.
1: I've seen it a few times, and I have looked at people and thought, "What are you doing?" And obviously, it has been shared on social media when people have taken videos of themselves. Why are people walking backwards on a treadmill when they're at the gym?
0: So it's quite a good additional warm up to the normal routine. It might be a bit different from just walking regularly, but it's a very popular prehab or rehab exercise. Very good for the quads, the glutes, and the calves, and improves balance and coordination. So a lot of individuals that are going to be using this are going to be most of your older athletes, your runners, maybe a lot of people that have a lot of mileage and have done a lot of, how can I say, have put a lot of load on their legs, on their tendons specifically. I personally have done this through injuring my patellar tendon, and my physio had recommended that I do backwards walking so that I can put more emphasis on the tendons and kind of do some preloading before I do my exercises. And I have to tell you, it works like a bomb.
1: Because of your focusing, if you like, on, in your
0: Yes.
1: case, tendons, but in some cases, particular muscles, where
0: Yes.
1: a normal walk or run on a treadmill would not allow you to focus on.
0: Yes, and it's another point where we do our normal walking style when we're walking forward is it's such a popular thing. I mean, we do it without even thinking. So walking backward is almost like an intentional way to activate that muscle groups in a different from a different angle. So the stimulus that it gives your body is so beneficial that it kind of like alleviates the stress that is put on the muscles when we are walking regularly. So it's almost like switching our activation from our posterior chain to our anterior chain. So all the muscles that are normally activating are now activating in a different way, which then allows for a nice balancing out. And once that balancing happens, then the tendons can have a different load put onto it, which might not mean overcompensation, but it will mean good bit of activation before you go into your exercises.
1: Because it's an unusual action, we therefore tend to be slightly slower. And I've always argued that slow and deliberate and intentional movement is actually better for us when it comes to fitness.
0: 100%.
1: I imagine that happens in this case as well, right?
0: Yes, 100%. And the best thing is, I know that a lot of people have seen on the treadmill, but if you do want to try it out and you don't want to take the risk of doing it on machinery, you're more than welcome to walk backwards, like on a normal level ground. You can just have a slight bend in the knee, walk backwards, and you can go at the pace that suits you. Like I prefer to go super slow, and it doesn't have to be long. You just have to do it until you feel that activation within the quads, which is the muscle group just above the knees. And once you feel the activation there and in your calves, then you know that you're doing it correctly. And obviously, you shouldn't be doing it moving to pain. It should be good bit of activation. Muscles should be a bit tired. But once you feel pain, then you obviously stop and try a different
1: Yeah.
0: movement.
1: Do you burn more calories?
0: I'd probably say that it's equal amount of calories walking forward. It also depends on how much load you are putting on. So if you are walking backwards but you're pulling a sled, you're definitely going to burn more calories than if you're just walking forward. But if you're walking backwards, pulling a sled, walking forward, pulling a sled, it's going to be equal amount of burning calories. So it just depends how much you load it.
1: And how long, you alluded to it, Matthew. You said it doesn't have to be long, but in minutes, what sort of length of time are we proposing here?
0: Okay, so I would recommend that you do about 5 sets of 30 seconds if you're just walking on a level ground. So you're walking like a bit of a loop. I normally put cone to cone and I go from one end to the other end and I just like turn around and go backwards, turn around and go backwards once I'm done. And if you're on a treadmill, you can just do like 3 to 5 minutes at a very slow pace. And then once you feel that activation, you can take a break, and then go again. But normally once I feel the activation within the muscle groups that I want to target, then I'm good to go.
1: And just to clarify, level ground at the gym, right? We're not suggesting you do this on the promenade in Sea Point and run the risk of walking into people and walking into poles because you're not obviously able to see where you're going to.
0: 100%, but you never know. Maybe you start like a backwards running club or backwards walking club. You never know.
1: People might worry about you if they see you doing that in public. Matthew, I've learned so much. Thank you very much. I've, as I said, I've seen people doing it in the gym. I've never understood why they're doing it. And now I have a better insight and understanding as to why people might and should be doing it.
0: Awesome. Thank you so much.
1: Thanks a lot. Matthew Cornish, a personal trainer, talking to us about walking backwards on a treadmill, which actually has some benefits, and is certainly recommending that you try it, particularly if you are undergoing rehab.
2: Join the conversation.
3: You're with Cape Talk.
1: A quick message on alcohol. Somebody saying 0% alcohol is not good for business. Look, when I take my partner out on a date, then it means we can't have a glass of wine. Nothing stopping your partner from having wine and the beer and the hard tack, whatever it is that they want to drink. You, if you are the one driving, cannot have any alcohol. That is what is being suggested by the Deputy Minister of Transport, where they're looking to enact legislation that basically says if you are behind the wheel, you will not drink. And I'm hoping that with the legislation and amendments being done comes an intention and a responsibility that is levied on the bar owners, tavern owners, restaurant owners. I think there used to be an ad where somebody, I think it might be a Heineken Zero, I can't remember, where they determine who the driver is, and that person has to wear some indicator on their arm where they get, they're only served Heineken Zero or soft drinks. And I think there was a campaign to actually get it to him for free or something. I can't remember. It used to be an advert back in the day, but the responsibility was on the barman or the barwoman or the tavern owner to make sure that if you are indicated as a designated driver, that you do not drink any alcohol whatsoever. So the responsibility, I think, should be both from the driver's point of view, but also from the person who's going to sell you alcohol. Now, if you do not walk in there and tell them that you're a designated driver, they obviously will not know, right? And as South Africans are probably not going to do that. However, we do need to do something about the exceedingly high numbers of people who are dying on our roads senselessly. On average, 45 people die on our roads every day. That's an extraordinarily high number for a country that is not in conflict.
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3: This is Early Breakfast with Africa Milani.
1: 9 minutes now, it is 2:05. We're joined by Dr. Malcolm Davies. Malcolm is the Deputy Chair of the National Kidney Foundation, South Africa. He's also a specialist nephrologist here to talk about to us about kidney health and the risks that we often overlook. Malcolm, a very good morning and welcome back to the show.
4: Morning, Africa. Thank you for having me again.
1: We cannot underscore enough the crucial role that kidneys play in regulating elements in our body, can we?
4: No, we can't. They are basically the driver of most systems that we require to live normal, healthy lives.
1: Why? What do they do, Malcolm, for those who don't know?
4: So a whole host of things, Africa. They are the major route through which the body controls the balance of salts in the bloodstream. They're also the major route through which the body controls your acid-base balance. They help control fluid balance in the body. They're a major route through for which the body uses to get rid of toxins that we make all the time as part of normal metabolism. And they're also an important source of hormones that we need, for example, to maintain a red blood cell count, to maintain bone health, etc.
1: And what we often fail to understand is that kidney disease is often something that develops quietly, right? Where everyday activities, I don't know, taking medication for a headache, for example, could over time build towards kidney failure for whatever reason.
4: Yeah, so the real problem is that in the early stages of kidney disease, where interventions might help slow down progression towards kidney failure. The disease is asymptomatic, or at most has got sort of non-specific symptoms that could be attributed to other disease processes. And the kidneys also, for example, don't have pain nerve fibers in them. So inflammation or other damage happening to the kidneys results in no sort of pain symptoms or otherwise that patients might expect.
1: So what are the things we do on the daily that put our kidneys in danger?
4: So I think you highlighted an important one, which is the use of certain medications, sort of routine over-the-counter medications like anti-inflammatories that can cause damage to the kidneys. But, you know, a major cause of kidney disease are what we would call other comorbidities, such as diabetes and hypertension, or people living with HIV are at risk of damage to kidneys over time. So it's important that if you are living with those kinds of conditions, that you have your kidneys tested in order to make sure you're not developing kidney disease.
1: Let's talk about salt, because South Africans do love their salt. There was a very long time when sugar was seen as the problem child. And then in the last few years, we actually came to realize that salt is also a challenge.
4: Yeah, so salt contributes to the development of high blood pressure. And obviously, if you are living with high blood pressure, that puts strain on the kidneys and that can accelerate the progression of kidney disease over time. So it's important that we try to modulate our salt intake in order to prevent us from becoming hypertensive, which can in turn lead to damage to the kidneys.
1: And water, we have some people saying you must drink 8 glasses of water a day if you are a man, or is it more? I can't remember. Anyway, there's a certain number of glasses of water a day that you must drink. And then other people warn us that if you drink too much water, it's actually not good for you. What is the rule here, Malcolm?
4: So the most important thing is to listen to your body. So it's true that if you have bouts of dehydration over time, that can accelerate damage to the kidneys. And it's obviously also true that if you have a severe episode of dehydration, for example, from diarrhea, that can be a significant cause of damage to the kidneys. But the important thing is that obviously on a day-to-day basis, how much fluid you lose will vary because it depends on how hot it, outside it is. It depends on what sort of activities you're engaging in, etc. So listen to your body. If your body tells you that you are thirsty, it means you're dehydrated and then you should take in some fluid. Then it doesn't have to be water. It, you know, it needs to be some kind of liquid substance. And perhaps just feeding onto your previous conversation, not hard tack, but something along those lines to maintain your hydration status.
1: I'm being asked about people taking a number one and then they notice foam in their urine. What is that? Apparently it's quite popular. And so, I say popular, but it's been seen on TikTok and social media videos.
4: So that can be an important sign of protein in the urine. And certainly if you are seeing that on a frequent basis, you should go and see your doctor and let them check the urine to see whether or not there is excess protein in the urine, because that can be a sign of an underlying kidney problem that needs further investigation.
1: Because we should not be excreting protein, right? I mean, protein is something good that the body needs. Therefore, we should not be taking it out as waste, should we?
4: No, so one of the things that the kidneys do, to loop back to your first question, is that they are an important way in which the kidney maintains adequate protein levels in itself. And so if you have damage happening to the kidney, that can result in increased leakage of protein in the urine. And there are certain conditions, for example, what we call glomerular disease, where your body can attack your kidneys and that can cause excessive protein leakage into the urine that we call nephrotic syndrome. Sometimes that's accompanied by swelling of the extremities. So if you have swelling of the extremities or you're seeing foamy urine, then you should go and have your urine checked to see whether or not there is excess protein in the urine, which would fit with the nephrotic syndrome.
1: Malcolm, a listener has just sent in this voice note to ask a question.
5: Good morning, Africa, and 702 and Cape Talk lenders. Africa, if you can just ask Malcolm for me, my dad is 85 and he has been diagnosed with prostate is growing and it has covered his urine path, which is now causing his kidney not to function at 100%. The kidney were tested, were at about 58%, and which is now causing his whole body to be swollen and him getting pains all over. How do we manage that? It's Max here from Honeydew.
1: Max, thank you very much. Obviously a difficult one for Malcolm to answer without seeing your dad. But Malcolm, what reflections can you share with Max?
4: Okay, so let's just explain that for the kidneys to do their job of filtering, you have to have sort of adequate delivery of blood into the kidneys to be filtered, and then a nice smooth flow of urine from the kidneys out. And if you have a blockage to the flow of urine, which is probably what's happening to Max's dad, that will retard filtration in the kidneys, and that over time can lead to kidney failure, basically because you have scar tissue forming in the kidney as a result of that failure of a smooth flow of urine from the kidneys to the outside. I think what Max is describing is possibly what's called benign prostatic hypertrophy, is an age-related increase in the size of the prostate in males. It's actually a urological problem. So one of the issues would be that Max's dad needs to see a urologist. There are certain medications or certain surgical procedures that can be done to treat an overgrowth of the prostate. Unfortunately, sometimes if the prostate has been overgrown for too long a period, as I alluded to earlier, you'll have scar tissue forming in the kidney, and that can't be reversed. So it is possible to get kidney failure from having a blockage to the prostate, which doesn't reverse once the prostate problem is relieved. It sounds to me like Max's dad needs to see a combination of a urologist, so a surgeon who specializes in operating on the bladder and the urine tract, and a nephrologist, so a physician such as myself who specializes in managing kidney disease and kidney failure.
1: Absolutely. And of course, in the case of Max's dad, that is probably onset by age and whatever previous health history. But what we're talking about here is that there are certain things that you and actions that you take every day that could either cause harm in the long run. But if you are aware of that, then you obviously extend the life and functioning of your kidneys ultimately.
4: Yes. So, I mean, as we alluded to earlier, you have these underlying disease processes like diabetes or hypertension or HIV, or again, in the case of Max's dad, sort of age-related changes in the prostate that can lead to kidney damage over time. And then there are certain things that we do on a day-to-day basis that can accelerate that process. So as you mentioned, a high salt intake can drive high blood pressure, which in turn can further damage to the kidneys. You also mentioned sort of if you're living with diabetes, obviously if your sugar is not controlled because you continue to take in excess sugar in your diet, that will also drive damage to the kidneys. And then we can throw in other things like the use of anti-inflammatory or periodic bouts of dehydration in the background. On the sort of background of these chronic comorbid conditions, which will accelerate them damaging the kidney over time. So a lot of kidney disease, Africa, is actually what we call multifactorial. It's not just one thing affecting the kidneys. There's a whole range of things that are required to damage the kidneys over time. As I say, comorbidities, other disease processes, and then, as you said, things that we do on a day-to-day basis that accelerate those disease processes or pose additional damage to the kidney.
1: An important conversation, Malcolm. Thank you very much for your time and your expertise this morning. Dr. Malcolm Davies is the Deputy Chair of the National Kidney Foundation South Africa, as well as a specialist nephrologist. It's 5 o'clock.
2: This is EWN.
6: Late candidate list submissions may cost the ANC at the November polls, and the latest US strikes on Iran kill people attending a wedding. Good morning, I'm Sfiso Zulu. The ANC may potentially be unable to contest for proportional representation council seats in the Eastern Cape. The party has failed to submit candidate lists for some municipalities before the IEC's deadline last Friday. The ANC says there were technical glitches on the IEC system, but the commission has rejected the claim and instead questioned the party for making submissions at the last minute. Alfara Mushwana has more.
7: Under the Municipal Electoral Act, political parties have to submit their candidate lists by the deadline in order to contest a local government election. The failure to submit the required list by the deadline could now prevent the ANC from contesting PR seats and councils in the affected municipalities. The ANC committee says it is engaging the IEC in an attempt to address the outstanding submissions despite the deadline having passed. But the IEC says it will not give any party, including the ANC, an additional opportunity to capture or add candidates after the nomination period closed. The commission says all parties had an opportunity to complete their submissions before the 5 p.m. deadline on Friday last week. Alpha Ramshwana, Eyewitness News.
6: Self-proclaimed political fixer Bram Mokgosi has disputed the logic behind his alleged plot to escape from police custody. Mokgosi has made a fourth attempt at bail in the Johannesburg Magistrates Court, where he faces perjury and defeating the ends of justice charges. He is accused of staging his own assassination attempt by shooting his car in Vosloorus last year. But his disputed allegations by the state that he was planning to escape from police custody, posing as a correctional services officer.
8: It does not come into my mind. There is no way I can give instruction that you bring bail on new facts. Simultaneously, I then plan to escape.
6: Cape Peninsula University of Technology students have called on the SIU to ensure that anyone found guilty of wrongdoing at the institution is held accountable. Students marched to the SIU's offices in Pinelands yesterday and handed over a memorandum arguing or urging the units to probe allegations of financial mismanagement and bribery within CPUT's leadership. SRC President Liabulela Gela says the alleged misconduct has also contributed to the university's proposed financial recovery plan.
9: A part of the memorandum of demand, two supplementary documents that get to detail all the allegations among CPUT. Everything that details what the vice chancellor, what anyone in the management has been doing over the years. CPUT has been mismanaging funds for over 10 years now, and nothing has been done.
6: And the U.S. and Iran have continued to escalate attacks on each other, with the latest American strikes killing four people, including a child attending a wedding. Iran says shrapnel hit a residential home in the south of the country where the event was taking place in Sirik. The reports came as the U.S. military announced a new wave of strikes against Iranian military targets, saying it followed attempted attacks by the Islamic Revolutionary Guard Corps against commercial shipping in the Strait of Hormuz. Iran says it has targeted U.S. forces at an airbase in Washington allied Bahrain. Iran and the U.S. have been at war since February 28, when U.S.-Israeli strikes were launched. The initial intense bombing campaign lasted nearly 40 days, but sporadic attacks, mainly around Hormuz, have continued, dimming prospects for a final peace agreement. Gold is trading at $4,291.29 an ounce. The rand is at 16.18 to the dollar, 21.86 to the pound, 18.74 to the euro. Brent crude oil is at $96.98 a barrel. A fine day in store for Gauteng today. Johannesburg starting at 11 degrees, peaking at 29. Pretoria 12 and 29 as well. Vereeniging 11 and 27 degrees. Cape Town can expect a partly cloudy day along with a fresh southerly breeze, a low of 11 and a high of 20 degrees. The top story in EWN this hour, the ANC may potentially be unable to contest for proportional representation council seats in the Eastern Cape.
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1: 7 minutes now, it is past 5 o'clock. It's a Wednesday morning, the 2nd of September, 2026. A very good morning to you. We're in your company for another 53 minutes, where we always welcome your calls on 021-446-0567 or 11-883-0702. The Deputy Minister of Transport, Mkuleko Hlengwa, was speaking at the Frank Dialogue on the state of transformation of the transport industry in Sandton this past weekend, where he announced that government intends introducing an amendment that would set the alcohol limit for drivers to 0%. He made the announcement while addressing the country's road safety crisis, saying that road crashes and fatalities cost the economy an estimated 266 billion rand a year, while around 11,400 lives are lost on South African roads. So we need to do something. Will reducing the alcohol limit for drivers to 0%, meaning you're not allowed to take in any alcohol whatsoever, will that do the trick, do you think, in a South African context? Do give me a call. You can WhatsApp me to 072-702-1702, 072-567-1567. George writing, no alcohol while driving? The corrupt bribe-taking cops are going to laugh all the way to the bank, he suggests on the WhatsApp line. We will be speaking to the CEO of the Automobile Association, Bobby Ramagwede, at about 10 minutes to 6 about that. Coming up first, though, the President, Cyril Ramaphosa, is taking the Section 89 panel report that suggested that he be taken through an impeachment process by Parliament on review. Remember, this happened in 2022. National Assembly then voted against proceeding with impeachment, and then he decided no longer to take the panel review on the panel report, rather, on review. Then Constitutional Court ruling a few months ago has resurrected the impeachment committee, and now he's decided to proceed with this legal matter. We'll be speaking to advocate Lufuno Nebondwe, the constitutional law expert and senior lecturer in mercantile and labor law at the University of Limpopo, this half an hour about that. Also happy to take your calls on that throughout the hour.
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1: 9 minutes now, it is past 5 o'clock. This is what you need to know this Wednesday. We start in Parliament, where the DA is going to lay fresh complaints against Gayton McKenzie with the Public Protector tomorrow. It will be the third complaint the DA has brought against the Patriotic Alliance leader and Sports, Arts and Culture Minister in 8 months. The party has not said what the new complaints are going to be about. They said in a notice to media that public money is not for strengthening political positions. McKenzie displaying Olympic level performance at ducking parliamentary accountability, but the DA will not let the taxpayer money be abused. The spokesperson on sports, art and culture for the Democratic Alliance, Leah Potgieter, will file the complaint at the Public Protector's head office in Hillcrest Office Park in Pretoria tomorrow and then brief the reporters afterwards. The move follows a dossier the DA handed over to the Public Protector, advocate Koleka Tsaleka, on the 23rd of July, asking her to investigate whether McKenzie breached the executive ethics code. That complaint had two legs. The first was the 109 million rand Mzansi Golden Economy Grant program, which funds artists, festivals and cultural organizations. The DA alleged that three of the six people the minister appointed to the panel deciding how that money was to be split were active Patriotic Alliance members at the time. One of them was Motale, then the party's national spokesperson. The second leg pertains to 30.9 million rand the department spent on its delegation to the 2026 FIFA World Cup in North America. Departmental figures cited by the DA, putting 7.9 million of that on travel, 6.7 million on Legends exhibition match, and more than 3 million on a match tickets, and 10 million rand on program activities. In Zambia, President Hakainde Hichilema has been sworn in for a second five-year term following a disputed election and the arrest of his main opponent on treason charges. He's credited with stabilizing the economy. He swept a victory on the 13th of August with 60% of the vote. That's according to official results. Runner-up Brian Mundubile, who received 38%, alleged that the outcome had been tampered with. He was unable to mount a legal challenge to the result as the courts were sealed off last week. On the final day, a case could be filed. Election observers said that while polling day was largely peaceful, some have raised questions about the vote tallying process. We go to Hong Kong now, where Joshua Wong, the former teenage activist who became a key leader of Hong Kong's democracy movement, faces the prospect of many more years in prison after he pleaded guilty yesterday to the latest national security case brought by prosecutors. He was accused of conspiring with fellow activists to invite foreign sanctions against China and Hong Kong in 2020. That was the year Beijing introduced a national security law, which critics say put political freedoms in the city into deep freeze. He's already in prison, serving a sentence of 4 years and 8 months after pleading guilty in a landmark subversion trial in 2024. His latest case was heard on Wednesday at Hong Kong's High Court, where sentences of up to life can be imposed. In Canada, the Prime Minister Mark Carney has rebuked Donald Trump's administration and urged officials in Washington to start being serious amid escalating trade tensions between the U.S. and Canada. Days before Canada is due to retaliate against Donald Trump's sweeping tariffs with its own duties on U.S. goods, the Canadian Prime Minister criticized the U.S. officials for insulting his country, saying it is beneath their office. When the Americans stop doing memes, stop throwing shade, stop trying to be tough, and start being serious about having those discussions, we can have those discussions, he said. Donald Trump signed an executive order last week directing the U.S. federal government to rename Lake Ontario as Lake America, a move that has been rejected by Canadians.
3: Join the conversation. Join the conversation. You're with Cape Talk.
1: 14 minutes now, it is past 5 o'clock. The matter pertaining to Palapala moves to the courts today. The president had indicated earlier that he intends to take the Section 89 panel report on review, following, of course, a constitutional court ruling that the matter be reprised by Parliament. Joining us on the line now is senior lecturer in mercantile and labor law at the University of Limpopo. He's also a constitutional law expert. He's Advocate Lufuno Nevondwe. Lufuno, a very good morning and welcome to the show.
10: Good morning.
1: Much debate, of course, around the president choosing to take the Section 89 panel report on review. What will he be taking to court, as far as you know, as his arguments, Lufuno?
10: Oh, yes. I think the review application which the president has put is challenging the Section 89 independent panel report. They are in his papers. There are grounds for review, for judicial review, which he has articulated in the papers. One is the procedural unfairness. So his argument is that the Section 89 independent panel did not follow a fair procedure when assessing the evidence or making findings. For example, he's saying that he was not given enough opportunities to fully respond. And also the panel relied on untested allegations. The process did not allow cross-examination or oral evidence, which then make it difficult for the panel to arrive at a conclusion. Secondly, he's saying the panel has exceeded powers. The argument is that the panel went beyond the powers granted to it under the Parliament Section 89 rules. And the panel rule was only to determine whether there was prima facie evidence, not to make definitive factual findings or credibility determinations. Thirdly, irrationality. A review may argue that the conclusion reached by the panel were not rationally connected to the evidence before it. In South African constitutional law, public power must be exercised rationally. Fourthly, bias or reasonable appreciation of bias. If there were concern about impartiality, the president could argue that a reasonable person might suspect bias from members of the panel. He also raised another point of errors of law to say that the review could claim that the panel incorrectly interpreted the Section 89 of the Constitution, the Prevention and Combating of Corrupt Activities Act, PREC, exchange control laws, or the power of the president. You will remember here that after the Section 89 independent panel report there were investigations which were done by law enforcement agencies, which found that the president did not violate any law. Reliance on hearsay or incomplete evidence, since the panel did not conduct a full evidentiary hearing, an argument could be made that it relied too heavily on media reports, affidavits, or unverified claims. Violation of the principle of separation of powers doctrine. Another argument could be that the panel improperly entered terrain reserved for investigative or prosecutorial bodies such as the SAPS, the NPA, or the parliament itself. And the last one would be the constitutional validity of the process. The president could challenge whether the parliament section 89 rules themselves comply fully with the constitution. So those are some of the grounds for review, which the president in his papers he has articulated
1: and
10: this review application.
1: And would these grounds receive favorable consideration from, I imagine, to be a full panel of judges in the Western Cape High Court who will be listening to these arguments? I mean, does he have a leg to stand on in any of those?
10: On these grounds, if you look at them carefully, they are raising a very important issue on the grounds for review, because any administrative decision taken, because the decision taken by the independent Section 89 independent panel, that decision was an administrative decision. And that decision is subject to review. And part of the grounds which was articulated in the president papers is the grounds which stand a good chance for review. But of course, the impeachment committee and the ATM, the EFF, the MKP, and other interested parties in the parliament, they might argue against these grounds for review. The question will be, in their arguments, are they going to be able to convince the Western Cape High Court in terms of the arguments? Because at this stage, you cannot say much until the parties themselves argue these points of law. Whether after the arguments, what will be the balance of probabilities from both parties to say in which scale, who is making a more reasonable point based on the rule of law than the other. So that will be determined when the matter is going to be heard today.
1: Because
10: and tomorrow, and also the second, the third, until the fourth.
1: Correct, yeah. Some listeners quite rightly might think, well, if an impeachment process was to pursue, then all of these issues that the president raises as concerns might then be realized, right? Untested evidence, it will be tested in an impeachment committee, a sort of hearing process. The questions around impartiality and bias, well, those elected officials, granted to be led by an evidence leader on behalf of parliament, but there will be an opportunity to test all of those things during this impeachment process. So why not just proceed with it?
10: Of course, yes, there is an impeachment committee which will look at the impeachment of the president. That we understand. But in every administrative decision, there must be a procedural fairness. Remember, the independent Section 89 independent panel was outside parliament, and they ought to me to have considered all the evidence, oral evidence, even the evidence submitted, even go to the extent of cross-examination. Remember, they were supposed to have operated in the way you see commissions of inquiry operating, because the principle of natural justice is important in law. To hear the other side and to ensure that evidence is led, there is cross-examination, which is the greatest engine to establish the truth. All that did not happen in the investigation, which that not necessarily say it cast doubt. I cannot say that, but I'm saying it weakened the report itself, because the report was going to be much more richer if it has followed some of the principles of investigation. Because even in a normal investigation, after they've investigated you, they give you the findings and you comment on the findings. If there is a need to lead oral evidence, you do so. And so that you hear both sides, because principles of natural justice is very important in a constitutional democracy, because it provides fairness to both parties in the investigation process.
1: All right. Lufuno, we'll leave it there. Thank you very much indeed. Advocate Lufuno Navondwe, senior lecturer in mercantile and labor law, as well as a constitutional law expert based at the University of Limpopo. That matter, the president taking on review the Section 89 independent panel report on the Palapala matter, will be heard in the Western Cape High Court today, tomorrow, and the day after.
2: Rise and shine.
3: It's a new day. It's early breakfast with Africa Milani.
1: At 25 minutes now, it is past 5 o'clock. Sunrise in Johannesburg today will complete at 19 minutes past 6, and in Cape Town at 3 minutes past 7. Joining me on the line, forecaster with the South African Weather Services, Lehlohonolo Tobela. Good morning.
11: Bob Africa, good morning. How are you?
1: I'm very well, thank you very much. How are you this Wednesday morning?
11: No, I'm well. Thanks for asking.
1: Before we talk about weather and expectations of today, once again, the number of warnings increasing, actually, for the cutoff low pressure tomorrow and on Friday. It's going to primarily affect the Western Cape and the Northern Cape. What can we expect and where?
11: All right. So we start with the cutoff low that's expected to impact the Western Interior, which then will start with Northern Cape and the Western Cape, as you've mentioned. The warnings that we have out, it is a yellow level 4 warning, which means it's a low likelihood of significant impacts that are expected. This is for disruptive rainfall, which may lead to flooding of roads, as well as settlements and major disruptions of traffic flow. This is expected over most parts of the current route into the Western Cape on Thursday. However, we still also have a yellow level 4 warning for damaging winds, which may lead to damage to temporary structures, as well as result in navigation to be difficult. And this is expected to affect most parts of the Namakwa district in the municipality of the Northern Cape, as well as parts of the Cape Wineland, Central Karoo, all the way into the Little Karoo district municipality in the Western Cape. And this is still on Thursday into Friday afternoon. And we also have another warning for damaging winds and waves, which may lead to localized disruptions in terms of navigation, especially at sea. This is between Alexander Bay all the way to Plettenberg Bay. So if you have any coastal activities, be aware of those warnings. Lastly, we also have a yellow level 2 warning. This is for disruptive rain, which may lead to localized flooding. And this is expected to impact places around Kokama, Kuha, as well as into Nelson Mandela Bay. And please take caution. And these warnings are for Thursday. So this system, as it makes landfall, it will result in disruptive rain, damaging winds, as well as some damaging waves.
1: How much rain should we anticipate, Lehlohonolo?
11: All right, so it differs from area to area, but between 20 to like 30 millimeters of rain, that's still in the forecast. But we have to still monitor and issue any updates if anything changes.
1: All right, and of course, we'll get more detail on that tomorrow. As for today, what weather should we expect?
11: Oh, it's a beautiful day as expected in Gauteng today. Fine conditions with warm temperatures into the afternoon. Pretoria will peak at a maximum of 29 degrees with a minimum of 12. Johannesburg 11 and 28. And if you're in Vereeniging, expect a maximum of 27 degrees with a minimum of 11 this morning. If you'll be in the Western Cape, expect a partly cloudy day, especially in the eastern parts. Temperatures are expected to be cool. There is a 30% chance of showers, but this is in the extreme southeast coast. Cape Town's maximum is expected to peak at the maximum of 20 degrees this afternoon, a minimum of 11, Fredendal 7 and 24, Riversdale 10 and 20. And if you're in George, it will be a cold day with a maximum of 17 degrees with a minimum of 11 degrees. Now for tomorrow, if you'll be in the Western Cape, expect a cloudy day with cold temperatures and there is a widespread chance of rain and showers along the south coast. Otherwise, you can expect a 60% chance of rain and showers across most part of the Western Cape for tomorrow. If you're in Gauteng, it will be another partly cloudy day with cool temperatures expected in the extreme southern parts. Otherwise, it will be warm with some windy conditions. Most of the rain in Gauteng is expected for Friday. And that's the weather for today. Into the weekend.
1: Leshonono, thank you very much indeed.
2: EWN Business.
1: 29 minutes now, it is past 5 o'clock. Matteo is away today, so it's left to me, at least this hour, to give you the business report. Global markets are in turmoil with a sell-off in bond markets deepening this week. Reuters reporting that there are growing concerns in various quarters about increasing bond yields. There are concerns that the war in the Middle East is driving inflation with fuel prices higher, which in turn has caused global instability. One of the effects of this instability is the rising bond yields, which experts say is an indicator. Japan's 10-year bond yield has hit 3% for the first time since 1996. Meanwhile, the U.S. has called on fellow G20 nations to work together to counter this global crisis as well as rising yields. But many economists are arguing that it all comes down to the one thing: interest rates. A hawkish speech by U.S. Federal Reserve Chair Kevin Warsh at the Jackson Hole Symposium in the U.S. a few days ago has added to bets that he will hike rates. This has been a way to counter inflation and ease global pressures. This will have a knock-on effect for the rest of the world, and many may look at this as a sign to also increase their rates. And South Africa may also have no choice but to have higher rates. All eyes will be on our next inflation figure, of course. Looking at the markets, Asian stocks slumped at the start of the local trading session. The bond market induced panic on global markets, spilling over into the region. There have also been renewed attacks by the U.S. on Iran, which pushed oil prices even higher. Overnight on Wall Street, the S&P 500 slipped 0.7% and the Nasdaq Composite falling 1% as a surge in government bond yields weighed in on equities. Back home, the all share ended in negative territory, down 0.35 at 115,855. Resources, industrials and financials all down. There were gains for Canal Plus, up 9%. Northam is up 6% and MTN up almost 5%. And our Rand, 16.17 to the dollar, 21.85 to the pound, 18.73 to the euro. Platinum is $1,725. Gold, $4,301 per ounce. And then Brent crude is $95 for a barrel. More business after the news. Well, not after these news, after 6 o'clock at some point. It's 5:31 now. Sfiso Zulu, you've got the latest from EWN. Good morning to you.
6: Thanks, Africa. Good morning. Chairperson of Parliament's Impeachment Committee, Makashule Ghana, says the Section 89 inquiry is not distracted by President Cyril Ramaphosa's legal challenges to his impeachment. Today, the Western Cape High Court will hear a case brought by Ramaphosa challenging the lawfulness of a 2022 independent panel report that suggested he faces impeachment. Parliament originally rejected the report, but was compelled by the Constitutional Court in May this year to begin impeachment proceedings after a legal challenge brought by the EFF. Suspended Crime Intelligence Deputy Head Feroz Khan is facing allegations that his medical notes submitted to the SAPS earlier this year were illegally backdated. This was revealed at the Matlanga Commission yesterday, where Khan was subpoenaed to testify but couldn't because his lawyers say he's in hospital. His hearing was postponed to 28 September, when Khan may only be excused if an independent medical examiner confirms he's unfit to testify. And the US and Iran have continued to escalate attacks on each other, with the latest American strikes killing four people, including a child attending a wedding. Iran says shrapnel hit a residential home in the south of the country where the event was taking place in Sirik. The reports came as the US military announced a new wave of strikes against Iranian military targets, saying it followed attempted attacks by the Islamic Revolutionary Guard Corps against commercial shipping in the Strait of Hormuz. A fine day in store for Gauteng today. Johannesburg starting at 11 degrees, peaking at 28. Pretoria 12 and 29. Vereeniging 11 and 27 degrees. Cape Town can expect a partly cloudy day along with a fresh southerly breeze, a low of 11 and a high of 20.
12: And in the traffic, we've got an accident reported in Lenbro Park along the N3 South. It happened right near Vincent Chabalala Road. It's causing heavy delays already coming out of Marlborough Drive, so please be on the lookout there. And then if you are traveling in Cape Town, we do have faulty traffic lights reported in Browns Farm at New Alban Road and Sheffield Road, as well as in Bishop Levis at Valhalla Drive and Mitel Road. We'll have more coming up.
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1: EWN Sport. 26 minutes now, it is 2-6 o'clock. Mawande Mateza, how good is the football of Enzo Fernandez that Manchester City has paid effectively 2 billion rand to buy him from Chelsea? I mean, that's an eye-popping amount, isn't it? Good morning.
13: Good morning, Africa. I was just having this conversation with Cindy upstairs just before coming down to studio. I personally don't think it's that good. I think he's a very decent player, but for a record fee, look, if City are willing to pay that, good on them. And if Chelsea are willing to sell, good on them too for making that happen. But yeah, it's so strange that I feel like transfer fees are so inflated in modern football compared to the quality that you actually get from the players.
1: Should we have a cap? Like, should we get to a point where we say, guys, this is ridiculous now? Because let's be clear, a lower tier side will never be able to part with this amount of money in order to buy any decent players.
13: Yeah, and I think this is a conversation that has been happening for a while. Where people are speaking of the football transfer market and football in general as a bubble that is going to burst and is going to have widespread consequences afterwards, because some clubs are spending far more than they earn, either through loans or what they expect to receive in fees in later years. So, yeah, I think that is a possibility that it should happen. But knowing the biggest clubs that will be able to afford such, they wouldn't want it to happen and they'll stay in favor of the current system.
1: Well, all the best to Enzo Fernandez. No doubt he's going to have a very comfortable life in the coming years. What else is happening in your sporting report?
13: Thank you very much, Africa. Well, we'll begin with reigning Betway Premiership champions Orlando Pirates, who kept up their positive start to their title defence with a commanding 4-0 win over Kruger United. The Buccaneers took the lead in the fourth minute through a Gambani Lungu penalty, but then found themselves on the back foot with the newcomers dominating play until the break. Pirates found their rhythm in the second half and Boitumelo Radiopane doubled the lead in the 54th before Yanela Mbutuma scored twice late in the game to seal the win, taking Pirates 3 points clear at the top of the table. The night's other game between Durban City and Stellenbosch was goalless. The European transfer window closed last night and Manchester City were by far the busiest club. They completed the signing of Enzo Fernandez from Chelsea for a joint British record fee of £125 million. Jack Grealish has returned to Everton on loan for a second season in a row, and City also signed Everton forward Iliman Ndiaye for £76 million. And the Proteas recorded a consecutive wins in their T20 tri-series in Namibia after beating Zimbabwe by 43 runs yesterday. Luandre Pretorius top scored with 94 as the Proteas posted 185 for 7 before stand-in captain Bjorn Fortein took 4 wickets and Duan Janssen took 3 to bowl Zim out for 142. The Proteas' last round-robin game is against Namibia on Friday before the final on Sunday. Mawande Mateza, Eyewitness News Sport.
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1: 537 it is. Ray White is on double duty today. He's standing in for Bongani Bingwa because Bongani is still away enjoying his birthday. And he's doing the business reports this morning instead of Motheo. How are you going to manage, dear man? Good morning.
14: Well, you know, it's not a problem. I heard you do the business report now, and I thought to myself, you know what? I see Africa as a trader one day on the JSC in his suit saying, buy, hold, or sell. That's what I thought. So if you can do it, I'll be fine. No problem whatsoever.
1: Except I would not

0: For most people, tiredness is not a sleep problem, it's an energy production problem. And those are two completely different things. Wait 90 minutes after waking up before your first caffeinated coffee. Your adrenal system will thank you.
1: WhatsApp the word sleep to 072-702-1702 and we'll send you the link to watch the full video on Prime Media Plus.
2: Of course, 10 years later, everything is so superbly expensive that investing in one of these would be, it would still be a good investment. I don't think they're going to run out of fashion anytime soon. I grew up listening to LPs because my uncles would play them ad nauseum on a weekend while they're fixing cars. But I don't have any collections myself, I'm afraid.
3: Okay, all right. I've got a big collection, a nice one from the 70s and 80s. I grew up in the 80s, not 70s. And I've still got that collection, so every once in a while I take it out. But I'll be asking 702 Land, do they have a vinyl collection? And what's that one album that they take out every once in a while? And there's a reason why I'm asking about that. On a more serious matter, talking Eskom, I'll be chatting to outgoing CFO at Eskom, Caleb Kasim, about the life and times of Eskom. And they're looking for new clients now. Now think about this. Go back 2 years ago, and we had load shedding. They're the only company I've ever known who have asked people to use less of their product. But anyway, they want you to use more of their product now, so I'll be chatting to him about that. And just getting the backstory about Eskom, it's like one of those books you'll read about what happened, the dark times, excuse the pun, when things were really down versus where they are now. So that's our main interview, our big interview this morning. And then Alex Mashilo from the SACP, I'll be talking to him as well. They're splitting from the ANC, this local government election, and asking him, what's going on? We've got this tripartite alliance. Does it actually even exist anymore? Is it the end of that? What does this mean for the SACP? Where is its support base? How does it think it's going to fare? Etc., etc. So that's an interesting conversation coming up. And then, of course, talking poetry, because we never talk poetry on the breakfast show, so we decided this morning we're doing it. Durban is about to become the meeting point for some of the most powerful voices in poetry from around the world. And I will explain a little bit more about that one later on. So that's the poetic 702 Breakfast Show.
2: Rather poetic indeed. Ray White, have a good show. Double duty, as we said, standing in for both Bongani and Motewa this morning. You can listen to him in 19 minutes.
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2: Listening to him for the last time this week as he has taken good advice and agreed, and I say agreed because he didn't ask for this. He was almost told, you will not work on your birthday, which is tomorrow. He'll be off tomorrow and on Friday. Good morning.
6: And I said, Lester, don't be a martyr. And then I decided, okay, I'll take off on my birthday. Thank you very much for standing in.
2: No, my pleasure.
6: I have a feeling you've instigated this.
2: No, not at all. I only asked you because Bongani obviously was off because of his birthday yesterday.
6: September babies.
2: Yeah, this happens every September. You know this, right? where Bongani is off on the first and sometimes you're off, sometimes you're working on the third.
6: I'm one of those people who couldn't be fussed over a birthday. I really couldn't. Also, it's because, and it will rain in Cape Town on tomorrow.
2: Your birthday.
6: There'll be a, and that has been my experience every year. I have a distinct memory that even though I maybe wanted a birthday party as a child, it always rained on that day. So maybe that's just, you know, fallen into my psyche and my trauma, and that's why
2: you don't care about your birthday.
6: I don't care about birthdays.
2: Well, have a lovely one.
6: Thank you very much. What's the maximum you'd pay for a flat white?
2: The maximum I've paid is 54 rand.
6: I'm in the bracket of the 35 to 40.
2: Where do you find a 35 rand cup of coffee?
6: You could find a 35 rand cup of coffee.
2: Not good quality coffee beans.
6: Well, something that I don't care much about. Ooh. Coffee. But I'm in the bracket. I know you go to this place here, a road away, which is apparently in the top 15 of the best coffee shops in the world.
2: The top 10, thank you.
6: Top 10, sorry. Mm-hmm. Well, then it is a 50 rand cup of coffee. Look, South Africa.
2: That is not where I pay 54 rand. I paid 54.

0: for and somewhere else.
1: Well, South Africans are willing to pay more and more for coffee. I'm going to be talking about the coffee wars today. I'll have two conversations. I'll have one with Sinyon Wicks, who is he knows the ABCs of South Africa's coffee market and the retail chains, whether it be Bootlegger or Seattle, or if it's about the acquisition of Vida E, that brand, by the Shoprite group. I'll speak to Sinyon about it, about South Africa's love for coffee, but then also at 7:20 I'll speak to the CEO of Vida E Cafe and talk about what prompted Vida's sale to Shoprite. And from what I glean and what I understand, is Shoprite is becoming this all-encompassing brand, not just a retail store, but essentially want to buy into your routine. People stop in the morning, have a cup of coffee at our South African coffee shops. We'll check our emails. You see the regular faces. So it's more than just buying a coffee chain. They're buying actually your routine. They're buying your habits. So I'll have that conversation at 7:20. And then at 7 o'clock, just how good or bad has the candidate selection been ahead of the November elections? We know that we've had discrepancies, we've had systems issues, we've had issues of people being removed from lists because of criminal record and not having the adequate qualifications. I'll speak to Wayne Sussman, independent election analyst. Just how badly did political parties, particularly the ANC, handle the candidate list submissions ahead of the local government elections? And then it is Heritage Month this September, so for the next 4 weeks, we're going to be speaking to historian, author, and genealogist Dr. Eleanor Darman. We're talking about, and we'll provide you a guide for the next 4 weeks on how to build your family tree, where to go, what to research, and how to get all that information together.
0: JC on the WhatsApp line saying Lester does care about his birthday. He always talks about his legendary birthday nap.
1: That's as much as I care. That's as much as I care about a birthday. The birthday nap. Everyone needs a birthday nap. I'll have a few tomorrow,
0: I can imagine. And again on Friday to recover from tomorrow. Lester Kivett on your dial in 14 minutes.
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3: This is Africa Milani on Early Breakfast.
0: The Deputy Transport Minister Mkhuleko Hlengwa speaking at the Frank Dialogue on the State of Transformation of Transport Industry in Sandton, saying that government intends introducing an amendment that would set the alcohol limit for drivers at 0%. Here's a voice note reflecting on that decision.
4: Good morning, Africa and 702 lenders. So, just a question here, Africa. So, for example, if you're taking medication that has alcohol and all that, because I know there are many things that, or there are some of the things that we consume that have alcohol. So how is that going to work? So if you're driving and then you have just taken medication like flu medication, for example, isn't that alcohol in there? And how is that going to be treated? Simon Boxberg.
0: Simon, my understanding is that if you either have a prescription or the actual medication with you as you're driving, you can then show that obviously to traffic law enforcement, as that is the reason why you are perhaps above the 0% alcohol limit. It's one of the questions I'll certainly be asking the CEO of Automobile Association when we speak to him about this in a few moments.
2: Early Breakfast,
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0: Quite a nice and easy one for this Wednesday. Today is the birthday of one Cedric Renard Haley. He was born on this day in 1969, born in Charlotte in North Carolina in the United States. He's an American singer, songwriter, and member of two bands, or groups rather. And I'm wanting to find out what musical group he was part of, formed in 1988 in Charlotte in North Carolina. I'll make it even easier for you. He's born Cedric Renard Haley. We know him as KC. What is the name of the band formed in North Carolina in 1988 that gave us this hit?

0: Forever, My Lady, released in 1991 in the studio, a debut studio album, rather, of this quartet, this R&B quartet that was formed in 1988 that included Casey, born Cedric Renard Haley, was born on this day in 1969 in Charlotte in North Carolina. If you know the name of the group and you'd like to earn those bragging rights, give me a call now on 021-446-0567 or 11-883-0702.
1: EWN Traffic.
0: Amo, a very good morning to you. We usually talk about the music, but I'm going to set that aside for a second. The Deputy Transport Minister at an event in Sandton saying that government intends introducing an amendment that would set the alcohol limit for drivers to 0%, meaning no alcohol will pass your lips if you are driving. Is this going to be a good amendment for South Africa or not, do you think?
2: Very good morning, Africa. Any amendment to try and regulate the, the road users in terms of alcohol and just recklessness, as well as, you know, having your licenses, I think it's a good move, because we do need more enforcement on the ground when it comes to road users, you know, because people... I don't know, man. There's something about people going out, even just holding each other accountable, because you've spent nights with people and then they will be like, you know, having drinks, and then they still go on to drive, and nobody in the group will say, actually, no, you're not in a good space to drive, so don't go on the road. Because sometimes people that are actually endangering other people are the ones that have had a long night and are on the roads, right? And the ones that are using the road as you would, maybe traveling from one place to another over in the evening or in the early hours of the morning. And so I do think any law that's, you know, that the government is, anything that the government is trying to regulate the roads is a good move.
0: The only challenge, though, is implementation, right? Because at the moment we
2: Absolutely.
0: Have very strict laws around how much you can drink before it becomes illegal for you to be driving, because you'll be driving under the influence. And people do it anyway, as you are suggesting. So how are we going to enforce this law once it has been processed through Parliament?
2: Yeah.
0: We will be speaking to the CEO of the Automobile Association about that in a few moments. What's happening on the roads?
2: Well, looking forward to that conversation, Africa. At this moment, we do have an accident reported on the N3 South. It is right near Vincent Chabalala Road in the Limbrook Park area. It is causing a bit of a holdup, so please be on the lookout there. And then if you are traveling on the N3 North, we've got a bit of a holdup coming out of Alberton's Heidelberg Road. That's due to another accident as well. And then out in Cape Town, we do have some issues due to faulty traffic lights in Brown's Farm at New Alban Road and Sheffield Road. They're also out of order in Bishop Levy's at Valhalla Drive and Myrtle Road. Please be on the lookout there and approach with Kay. We'll have more updates right at the top of the hour. Stay tuned.
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0: Komo, you are the first person to call in from Hammanskraal. What is the name of the group formed in 1988 for R&B singing young lads at the time, that included KC, who was born on this day in 1969? Good morning.
3: Morning, morning, morning, Africa. The group's name is Jodeci.
0: It is indeed Jodeci, releasing their first album in 1991, Forever My Lady, the lead single there. Komo, congratulations. You've earned yourself bragging rights for this Wednesday, and a very happy birthday to Cedric Renard Haley, better known as KC.
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0: A WhatsApp message reads, Morning Africa, I totally back a 0% alcohol limit, but only in an environment with a public transportation infrastructure. If your city ticks all the boxes, then we are all good. The sentiment is brilliant, but in our context, it makes no sense whatsoever. Bobby Ramagwede is the CEO of the Automobile Association, joining me on the line now. Bobby, a very good morning and welcome to the show.
6: Morning to you and your listeners, Africa.
0: The sentiment this morning in response to the Deputy Transport Minister saying that government intends introducing an amendment that would set the alcohol limit for drivers to 0% has been, good idea. We acknowledge we need to do something about the high number of incidents reported on our roads on a daily basis, but it's going to be impractical to implement. Your thoughts on this proposal?
6: Look, making the limit go down to zero would certainly make it easier to determine who's had something to drink versus who hasn't had something to drink. But the reality of it is that in the absence of real enforcement, whether the limit is zero, 0.1, makes absolutely no difference. If the government wants to address alcohol use on the road, they need to address enforcement at large.
0: And what shape will that take, Bobby? What do we need to see more of on our roads in the enforcement of whatever the alcohol limit percentage is?
6: The simplest is to start with visibility. I often say that when the cat's gone, the mice come out to play. So if the government can start focusing on scattering in the high visibility, or rather in the necessarily high visibility areas, police enforcement and visible policing, you'll tend to find that not only alcohol use on the roads will come to a staggering halt, but general infringements will come to a halt.
0: Because we will know that if I'm going out on a Friday night and I'm having my favorite tipple, the likelihood is that before I get out of the city center, I will be stopped by a police officer who will instruct me to blow into a breathalyzer. And if it reads above a certain amount, I will be arrested and prosecuted.
6: 100%. And it's as simple as a stroke of a pen from the government's end. Enforce it, and you will quickly see that human behaviors will change.
0: Let's imagine a world where they do introduce this 0% limit. Do we have examples in other parts of the world where this has been implemented and it actually has resulted in positive results?
6: The challenge there is that many of the countries that I'm going to bring as examples actually have active enforcement. And one would argue that it wasn't the limit that caused the improvement in road fatalities and incidences, but actually the enforcement thereof. So countries that come to mind are Venezuela, Japan, Norway, all of which who have adopted a zero policy. But if you think about those countries, they also have very great law enforcement.
0: And a population that appreciates the end of the bargain when it comes to the social contract, right? There's a, I mean, I remember being in Australia, for example, in Sydney in 2008, 2009, and I was jaywalking, which is something we do with great abandon here in South Africa. And it wasn't a police officer who stopped me, but it was an Australian who said, excuse me, sir, you're not allowed to cross here. There's a pedestrian crossing. Please make your way there before you cross the road. And I went, brilliant. Why can't we see that realized in South Africa, I wonder?
6: Indeed. And that flips the other way, too. If you walk around in Europe and you're approaching a zebra crossing, a very strange feeling for a South African, traffic stops to accommodate you to cross the road. And that shows you exactly what you're talking about, that social contract between citizens and the state.
0: The reality we're sitting with, though, Bobby, is that we have 266 billion rand in estimated costs to the economy as a result of road crashes and fatalities. In 2026, there's about 11,400 lives that have been lost on South African roads already. That's an extraordinarily high number for a country that is not in conflict.
6: Indeed. In fact, we're of the view that we're underreporting. We estimate that South Africa hemorrhages north of 50,000 lives a year due to road accidents and incidents. Now, this does usher in the point that we need to start doing something about it, right? And there are many levers available to us to get this right. Firstly, is the infrastructure. And I know it's we've been drumming away at this point for many years, and it's probably going to be a process that takes a little bit longer. But if we could create segregation between the vulnerable and the less vulnerable on the roads, given the fact that almost half of the deaths on the roads are pedestrians, we're one step in the right direction. Secondly, what we also need to start seeing is more regular testing of vehicles. Many a vehicle on South African roads is unroadworthy. And now I know it's an unpopular assertion here, but if we could have annualized roadworthiness inspections, that we could at least have a good idea of the state of affairs, of the condition of cars on our roads. We recently had a conference with Global NCAP saying that South Africa's roads, not road safety, but vehicle safety standards are far behind the curve. Again, it's a policy decision that can be implemented that can quickly remedy one of those aspects, leaving the last variable being human behavior, which can and will only be addressed with appropriate law enforcement.
0: Bobby, we will invite you back to talk about the discrepancy between the reported figures and the figures that you are estimating as far as road deaths are concerned. But thank you very much indeed for your time and your insights this morning. Bobby Ramagwede is the Chief Executive of the Automobile Association. That's it from us this Wednesday. Do enjoy your day in the company of your favorite station. Ray White standing in for Bongani Bingwa on 702 Breakfast this morning. Lester Kivett enjoying his last day of the week ahead of his birthday tomorrow. Have a wonderful day. 6 o'clock.
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7: ANC accused of delaying tactics in Ramaphosa's impeachment inquiry and Feroz Khan's sick notes in question. Good morning, I'm Aurélie Kalinga. Opposition parties in Parliament's impeachment committee have accused the ANC of delaying tactics after a majority vote to rescind the recommendation of advocate Thandazani Madonsela as evidence leader for the Section 89 inquiry. The inquiry, which will probe events related to the theft of US dollars from President Cyril Ramaphosa's Palapala farm, was expected to finalize the decision at a meeting yesterday. Ramaphosa had objected to Madonsela's appointment, believing he's conflicted over work done for the ANC as his removal from the Judicial Service Commission. Today, the Western Cape High Court will hear the president's legal challenge against the report that forms the basis of the evidence to be probed by the inquiry. Lindsay Dentlinger reports.
8: Although Parliament's legal unit has found no conflict of interest in the objections raised by President Cyril Ramaphosa to Thandazani Madonsela's appointment, most lawmakers opted to err on the side of caution. They say they must guard against perceived conflict and further legal challenges. Freedom Front Plus MP Voter Vessel said an evidence leader plays a fundamental role in steering the proceedings of an inquiry.
9: This is not about protecting the president and any inferences made regarding the GNU. The president is impeached, and this committee is busy with the inquiry to establish if there's grounds for his removal.
8: But Action SA's Lerato Ngubeni was among those who are of the opinion that the ANC is trying to stall proceedings.
10: So we must be vigilant, and we must not allow filibustering to obfuscate what we need to do.
8: Political parties have been given until Friday to make new nominations for an evidence leader for consideration by the committee next week. Lindsay Dentlinger, Eyewitness News, Parliament.
7: The ANC may potentially be unable to contest for the Proportional Representation Council seats in some Eastern Cape municipalities. This after it failed to submit candidate lists for some municipalities before the IEC's deadline last Friday. The parties attributed the blow to technical glitches in the IEC system. However, the commissions rejected the claims and questioned the party for making submissions at the last minute. Alpha Ramushwana has more.
11: Under the Municipal Electoral Act, political parties have to submit their candidate lists by the deadline in order to contest a local government election. The failure to submit the required list by the deadline could now prevent the ANC from contesting PR seats and councils in the affected municipalities. The ANC says it is engaging the IEC in an attempt to address the outstanding submissions despite the deadline having passed. But the IEC says it will not give any party, including the ANC, an additional opportunity to capture or add candidates after the nomination period closed. The commission says all parties had an opportunity to complete their submissions before the 5 p.m. deadline on Friday last week. Alpha Ramshwana, Eyewitness News.
7: Crime Intelligence Deputy Feroz Khan is facing allegations that his medical notes submitted to the SAPS earlier this year were illegally backdated. The notes were revealed to the Madlanga Commission yesterday, where Khan was subpoenaed to testify. His lawyers blamed Khan's absence on a medical impediment, refusing to disclose the details. His hearing was postponed to the 28th of September, when he may only be excused if an independent medical examiner confirms he's unfit to testify. Meanwhile, Khan's sick notes, which were made public during his labor court matter, came under scrutiny. Evidence leader Edila Hassim noted conflicted dates for his return to work. She read out a statement from his doctor, who said Khan's son requested a minor change of details.
12: And I said to him that if they had been submitted to work, it might constitute fraud changing them now. General Khan's son left my room to phone his father, and on his return to my room, he informed me that no sick notes had been submitted. I then completed the notes, backdating them and including the diagnosis. At that stage, I did not know the implications of that date.
7: A co-accused in the Nafeez Modak trial has testified he deliberately sabotaged an alleged plot to attack slain top cop Charles Kinnear. Accused number 10, Yannick Adonis, is facing charges of conspiracy to commit murder in connection with a botched grenade attack on Kinnear in 2019. Adonis told the Western Cape High Court he arranged for the grenade to be swapped with a dud after allegedly learning of a plan to frame and kill alleged underworld gang boss Nafeez Modak. Carlo Peterson has more.
13: Yannick Adonis testified the late Major General Andre Lincoln allegedly recruited him while he was an awaiting trial prisoner to help stage an attack on Charles Kinnear's home. Adonis claims the plan was designed to link Nafeez Modak to the attack and secure his arrest. However, Adonis told the court he changed course after allegedly discovering Modak would be killed during the operation. Under questioning from Judge Robert Henney, Adonis confirmed the people carrying out the attack were unaware the grenade had been switched. Adonis says he was later charged after refusing to implicate Modak as the mastermind of the attack. Carlo Peterson, Eyewitness News.
7: And in Spain, prosecutors say 23 sexual assaults, including 9 against children, have been recorded in Ceuta since the mass influx of migrants into the Spanish enclave. At the end of July, at least 72,000 migrants crossed from Morocco, and although most have returned, as many as 5,000 remain. Chief Prosecutor Silvia Rojas says the influx led to an exponential increase in sexual assault, and many victims did not file a report. The Spanish government is facing bitter criticism from its opponents for its handling of the crisis. Gold is trading at $4,357.77 an ounce. The rand's at 16.11 to the dollar, 21.81 to the pound, 18.68 to the euro. Brent crude oil is at $92.69 a barrel.
14: In Hedefal, there is an accident at Danefontein Road and Klipfontein Road, and in Matrosfontein on Robert Sobukwe and Borchards Quarry.
15: And in sport, reigning champions Orlando Pirates sweep past newcomers Kruger United to maintain their unbeaten start to the season. The Proteas record back-to-back wins in their T20 tri-series, and top seed Alexander Zverev is on the back foot in his first-round match at the US Open.
7: Cape Town's cloudy today with a light southerly breeze, a low of 11 and a high of 20 degrees. The top story in EWN this hour. Opposition parties in Parliament's impeachment committee have accused the ANC of delaying tactics after a majority vote to rescind the recommendation of advocate Thandazani Madonsela as evidence leader for the Section 89 inquiry.
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0: It's 8 minutes past 6 o'clock. It's Wednesday, the 2nd of September. Good morning, Cape Town. My name is Lester Givett, and Bruce and Grant will be ready and standing by to take your call on 021-446-0567. Mario will play your voice notes, 072-567-1567. Coming up on our show today, we talk about South Africa's coffee wars and what does ShopRite's acquisition of the Vida E chain mean for South Africa's quite competitive coffee industry. I'll speak to Sinyon Wicks, he's a brand manager at La Marcosa, and we'll talk about the ABCs of ShopRite's Vida E cafe takeover. I will also speak to Darren Levy, he's the CEO of Vida E cafe, after 20 minutes past 7 o'clock. And then after 7, I'll speak to Wayne Sussman, who's an independent election analyst. We'll talk about the good and the bad of the candidate selection lists ahead of the November elections. 021-446-0567. You can drop me a WhatsApp, 072-567-1567.
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0: 10 minutes past 6 o'clock. How much are you willing to pay for a flat white? I have a range. It's between 35 and 40 rand. If anything above that, 45 rand, 50 rand, 55 rand, I'll have a water, thank you. Not willing to pay much more than 35, 40 rand because South Africa and Cape Town's coffee stakes are quite high. And when money gets tight, we all start cutting things. Maybe you eat out less, you put off that holiday, you decide the new shoes can wait, but there's always that one thing you don't want to give up. And for a lot of people, it seems to be coffee. And I'm not just imagining it. Looking at the numbers at how much South Africans spend on coffee since 2023, spending per coffee customer has gone up by about 16%. Used to be around about 99 rand a week, then went up to 116 rand a week. Now, South Africans are spending between 175 rand and 200 rand a week on coffee. For the more premium brands, you're expecting to pay even as much as 250 to 270 rand. That's for a premium city coffee shop with a flat white between 50 and 45 rand and 54 rand. And there's clearly money in this business. And because ShopRite has now bought Vida E Cafe. Vida starting off with one shop in Kloof Street in 2001. I had an office there in around about 2004, 2005, Darters Road. And Kloof Street, that first Vida E Cafe branch. It still exists today, but today there are nearly 400 Vida E stores across 8 African countries. It serves more than 2 million shots of coffee every month. And I find this whole coffee thing quite interesting because, of course, you can make a cup of coffee at home, a fraction of the price. But we still get into our car, we drive to a coffee shop, we queue up, you see the regulars there, and then you pay 40-something rand for a flat white, and then you drive to work. Why? And I think a lot of us, it's simply become part of the morning routine, and you get your coffee, you see the same people, maybe you sit for 10 minutes, you check your phone, you answer a few emails, and then you go off to deal with the rest of the day. And so maybe that's why ShopRite isn't buying a coffee chain. They're buying your habit. They're buying your routine. They know exactly how long and how much time you're spending in those queues. And you know what? They can maybe send you some other deals. Eh? You imagine going to a VDE? Do you have a smart shopper card? Could be. And so I'm curious about what are your habits. What's the one thing that you refuse to give up? Even if you're trying to save money, what about, we all know we're spending 40 rand on this ridiculously little cup. So why do you keep doing it? What's your price range when it comes
16: to a cup of coffee. Mine is around 35, 40 rand. Going to have two interviews today on the coffee wars in South Africa. In a short while, I'll speak to Sinyon Mix. He knows a thing or two about the coffee chain business in South Africa. And then after 7:20, I'll speak to Darren Levy. He's the CEO of VDE on their decision to sell the chain to ShopRite, 021-446-0567. Drop me a WhatsApp, 072-567-1567.
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0: There's a saying that I love on South African Twitter. My favorite animal is a South African when the Springboks are playing well and we win. We can maybe add to that. My favorite animal is a South African win. When airplanes are going over stadiums. Apparently, they'll do it again. SARU confirming that there will be a flyover if FNB Stadium at the weekend. And that Airlink flyover at DHL Stadium had the rest of the world asking, what the hell are these South Africans doing? Well, South Africans are even making tunes of it. That's a guy called Jamie Bathurst. He's a creator on TikTok, making an entire song around planes flying very low. People were worried. There was plenty of criticism. South African said, well, give that pilot a bells. And then you had FNB joining. Then you had KFC joining in on the social media. Red Bull joined in asking, do you guys have wings? I can provide. Everyone having a laugh. Now SARU saying, well, we'll do it again. The Springboks play the All Blacks at FNB Stadium on Saturday, and there will be another flyover. I mean, at this point, why not? And that's what I love about us as South Africans. I'm incredibly proud of my country and my countrymen and women. Give South Africans something to rally around, and suddenly we're all in the same WhatsApp group. We can argue about politics, we can argue about petrol price, we can argue about load shedding. Well, we can argue about the price of electricity. We can argue about the price of a cup of coffee. But put the box on the field and a plane over a stadium and suddenly we're family. So let me ask you, what's the one thing that makes you forget all of our differences and feel proudly South African? I'm very proud of the way South Africans have responded this week. Yeah, I'm out defending planes orally. Who would have thought it? Defending planes, flying low. Mm-hmm. What's that one thing that makes you proud of your fellow South Africans? My version of that is, I'm proud when the world is against us and we stand up for each other. We can talk nonsense about each other in the room, but as soon as someone outside the room talks nonsense about any one of us, and then we're standing 10 toes down for each other. Eh? What's that one thing you feel proud to be South African about? 021-446-0567.
1: Miss the conversation? Miss the conversation? Go to primemediaplus.com.
0: What's yours, Aurelie?
2: Oh, the humor. We can laugh at anything, ourselves, others. It's just always hilarious. Nothing is that serious. Yeah.
0: Nothing is that serious in South Africa. And maybe it's a bit of a psychology. We have come to the brink so often in the history of what we now call South Africa that we can probably quite confidently say nothing will be as bad as that. And so you know what? Let's make fun. Let's make light of what we have. Okay, so is there anything to laugh about in this morning papers?
2: Well, no, I wouldn't. Not yet. Eskom is saying that pollution risks vexing the World Bank, and that's the resurgent power producer Eskom risking the ire of the World Bank, which lent it money to build the Medupi power plant. This was on condition that it would retrofit the mega coal-fired facility with the technology needed to reduce emissions. Now, the companies conceded the process is proving complex after fetching 41.7 billion rand. Eskom used its annual report published alongside its results on Monday to flag this complexity of Medupi's retrofit, which is also subject to regulatory processes. Another one on the front page of the Business Day is that most housebreaking victims doubt police will act. Though more than 1.08 million households, or 5.3% of all households in South Africa, were victims to housebreakings in 2025-26, fewer than half reported the incident to police because most believed they would not do anything about it. Housebreaking was the most common household crime during the period that StatsSA's latest annual governance, public safety and justice survey published yesterday. And it's yet another indictment on the SAPS, which is under the spotlight at the Madlanga Commission. On EWN this morning, we have the Matlanga Commission now calling former Hawks head Godfrey Lebeya to account for alleged failure to investigate KZN Hawks Lesetsha Senona, despite recommendations. Another big one today, the Western Cape High Court beginning its review of a parliamentary report that led to President Cyril Ramaphosa facing impeachment, and also Western Cape dam levels edging lower this week, Cape Town water supply recording a decline.
0: Aurelie, she's back in 10 minutes time with your latest eyewitness news. 20 minutes past 6 o'clock. And good morning, Charlene Leroux.
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4: Morning, Lester. If you are leaving the Dunoon area on Malibongwe Drive, there's an accident that's on the link to the N7 North. And if you're in Haderfeld on Daenerfontein Road, there's an accident at Klipfontein Road, and in Matroosfontein, that's on Robert Sobukwe and Borchard Squarry. And traffic lights faulty in Browns Farm at New Eisleben and Sheffield Road, and in Bishop Lavis at the intersection of Alhalla Drive and Myrtle Road. More Eyewitness News traffic in 15 minutes.
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0: This is your last day of the week where it will be generally dry and calm, because the SA Weather Service putting out several impact-based warnings of a cut-off low that will bring disruptive rain to parts of the Western Cape. But for today, high-level clouds over Cape Town and the surrounding areas. The Metro with an overnight low of 11, reaching a high of 20 degrees, along with a gentle southerly wind. Sunrise at 2 minutes past 7 o'clock, sunset at 29 minutes past 6. Heading inland, Paarl with a high of 22, 21 for Stellenbosch, while Worcester can expect a maximum of 21 degrees. Further north, Clan William with a high of 25, 24 for Vryndaal. While on the west coast, Langebaan, a high of 18. There's high-level clouds and a moderate south-southwesterly wind. In the Overstrand, Hermanus can expect a maximum of 17. Cloudy skies in the morning and high-level clouds in the afternoon. The wind a gentle southerly. But your outlook for tomorrow, an overnight low of 10, reaching a high of 15 degrees. There is that cut-off low that then makes landfall. 60% probability of showers and thunder showers. And then the wind a fresh south-southeasterly. Sunrise at 1 minute past 7 o'clock. Other parts of your country: Johannesburg 28, Pretoria 29, Durban 24, and Gqeberha with a maximum of 20 degrees.
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0: 22 minutes past 6 o'clock. The announcement yesterday that ShopRite has bought Vida E Cafe. It's the 25-year-old coffee chain, recently opened its 400th store. It's a major move into South Africa's booming coffee market. But why coffee? Why is ShopRite getting into the coffee retail business? Well, I ask Sinyon Wicks, is the brand manager of La Mazzocca South Africa, what South Africa sees in Vida. What ShopRite rather sees in Vida. How significant is this deal for the country? Good morning, Sinyon. Really appreciate your time. You'd usually associate ShopRite with groceries and in the retail chains, but this acquisition of Vida E Cafe, has there been anything comparable in the South African coffee industry?
6: Well, firstly, Lester, thank you so much for having me. I really appreciate your invitation to be on the show this morning. I think, you know, first and foremost, this is probably one of the most significant developments we've seen in South African coffee retail for some time. Vida is already an incredibly well-established brand with more than 400 outlets, as you've said, across different formats and markets. What makes this really interesting is that now this is potentially being brought into the ShopRite ecosystem, which is obviously one of the largest and most sophisticated retail organizations on the continent. Now, while we have seen something similar in the past with you know, the acquisition of Seattle Coffee Company by Food Lovers Market, I don't think we've seen anything at this scale with a retail business that has a presence or such a strong presence across multiple markets on the continent.
0: The ShopRite Group has probably the most sophisticated logistics system in South Africa, moving their goods to stores across the country. But then you also think of the 60-60 model. When it comes to the logistics of acquiring beans, for example, could this boil down to a lower price point for people looking for a decent cup of coffee?
6: You know, I think absolutely is the short answer. I mean, I think just purely with Vida's access to the logistics and distribution network that ShopRite already has quite well entrenched, across the various sectors in which they operate, this could streamline those logistics costs and reduce the barrier for entry for the average coffee drinker in South Africa. And I think, you know, that almost has a knock-on effect across the whole coffee industry. Some parts of it good, some parts of it bad. It can be argued that the more people who have access to good coffee, taking them away from teas or instant coffees, which all of us grew up on, will actually provide a helpful boost to the coffee industry as a whole.
0: The South African coffee retail business, whether it be bootleggers, whether it be Seattle, whether it be Vida, has exploded over the last few years. South Africans, if you're buying a premium cup of coffee every day, you're spending as much as 250, 275 rand a cup a week. Just how big, just how has this industry, this business grown? When I think of South Africa, maybe my mind goes to a cup of tea first. But why has coffee and retail chains become so big in South Africa?
6: I think South Africa is simply, you know, echoing the sentiments of the rest of the world. The coffee industry globally has grown year on year by, you know, upwards of 30% in the specialty coffee markets, and certainly quite a bit more in the commercial coffee sector. If you take a look at the Indian subcontinent as an example, you have 400 million economically active members of the population who are able to afford a cup of coffee, but you've got another 1.1 billion people that are becoming economically active and are starting to be able to afford a cup of coffee on their way to work every day. And it's a similar case in South Africa. You know, as we throw off the chains of the legacy of apartheid, and we're seeing an emerging middle class, it's only natural for people to move into fast-moving consumer goods that provide immediate gratification at a relatively low price point. And I think, you know, with the emergence of several coffee chains over the last few years, I mean, you've named Bootlegger and Plato is certainly another one that has made significant inroads into the coffee industry in South Africa in the last 6 years. It's ShopRite's acquisition of Vida Coffee signals something far more than just them getting into the coffee industry. This signifies that they're taking, consumer spending and consumer habits very seriously. Yep. And they've identified that coffee is one of those touch points that can maintain frequency for any retail business. Now, frequency means, you know, those people aren't just coming in once a week to buy their groceries. They now could potentially come in every day on their way to work for a cup of coffee. And as Vida and accordingly ShopRite, you know, builds their footprint, that's just making coffee more accessible to everyday South Africans.
0: Look, knowing of how the ShopRite group uses data to make good business decisions, coffee isn't just a warm drink in a cup. It is routine, it is habit, it is regularity. If you know certain people go into a store at a particular time, they wait around for 10 minutes, they see the familiar faces, maybe check their emails, then get a cup of coffee, then go to work, that is ShopRite also buying habit. That is also ShopRite buying into people's schedules. And that data could be particularly quite valuable to the ShopRite group as well.
6: Oh, absolutely. Absolutely. That data could be valuable. I mean, it helps, again, one of the largest retail giants on the continent track people's consumer habits and, serve them advertising and products that will encourage them to part with their hard-earned money. I mean, on the side of the consumer, this has potential benefits as well. As you've already mentioned, this could potentially lower the cost of a cup of coffee from a Vita store, but it also provides the everyday Vita customer with ShopRite's logistics network, loyalty ecosystems, their procurement power, their digital platforms, and their delivery network. Which means that, I mean, not to speculate, but I do look forward to ordering a cappuccino through Checkout 6060, hopefully sometime in the near future.
0: Just a quick question. I have an emotional price point for a flat white. It's somewhere between 35 rand, maybe 40 rand. Once it starts hitting the 50, 55 rand, I'll rather just have a glass of water. What for you, as someone who is an expert in the business of coffee in South Africa, what's that ideal price point for a South African for a flat white?
6: You're not going to like my answer, Lester. To me, the ideal point for a flat white is between 55 and 75 rand. And I'll tell you why. This is not to this is not to sell the same product at a higher price. I think the reality of the coffee industry is such that the farmers that grow the coffee in those countries of origin are often living well below the poverty line. And for them to, if we as South Africans start paying more for a cup of coffee, I'm not saying that all of those rands will go back to the farm, but what I am saying is that people will start to pay more attention to the ethics of buying and selling coffee. That has already translated into higher prices being paid at farm level. And what we're seeing, with the benefit of having gone to several coffee farms over the last couple of years, we're starting to see a little bit of humanity in the coffee industry. I mean, the last farm that I went to a good number of years ago was, while I was on the farm, they were building infrastructure projects, bridges, schools, wells. They were making sure that each farmer and their children were clothed. They were given access to Starlink and cell phones. And this is the human side of coffee that a lot of people don't see. We often balk at paying a high price for a cup of coffee without understanding the ethics of what goes on in the background and what it means to pay 25 to 30 rand for a cup of coffee.
0: Okay, you've
6: And
0: maybe convinced me now, Sinyan, really appreciate the time. He's the brand manager at La Mazzocca South Africa. Sinyan Bix, he knows a thing or two about the South African coffee industry. What's your ideal price point, eh? Sinyan says I'm undercutting the farmer here by asking for a 35 rand cup of coffee. Sinyan, appreciate your time. It's just after 6:30. Here's your Eyewitness News and Aurelie Kalenga.
2: Thanks, Lester. Good morning. Western Cape dam levels have edged lower this week, with the Cape Town water supply system recording a decline. The province's overall dam levels have slipped from 79.78% last week to 79.73% this week. The Cape Town water supply system has dropped from 76.3% to 75.8%. And Ntuthuzelo Nene has more.
7: The latest figures come as the provincial government says it is engaging the National Department of Water and Sanitation on the management of the province's water resources. Despite the slight decline, storage levels remain favorable. Clan William Dam is at 95.5%, down slightly from 95.7% last week, but still well above the 80.4% recorded during the same period last year. In the Garden Route, the Akkerkloof Dam continues to show progress, increasing from 60% to 62.6%. The Western Cape Water and Sanitation Department says it will continue monitoring dam levels closely. It's also urging residents, businesses, and industries to use water responsibly and avoid unnecessary consumption. Ntuthuzelo Nene, Eyewitness News.
2: Self-proclaimed political fixer Bron Mokgosi has disputed the logic behind his alleged plot to escape from police custody. Mokgosi's made a fourth attempt at bail in the Johannesburg Magistrates Court, where he faces perjury and defeating the ends of justice charges. He's accused of staging his assassination attempt by shooting his car last November, but he's disputed allegations by the state that he was planning to escape by posing as a correctional services officer. Yesterday, while on the witness stand, he told the court that escaping has never crossed his mind.
8: It does not come into my mind. There is no way I can give instruction that you bring bail on new facts. Simultaneously, I then plan to escape.
2: As the country battles a high unemployment rate, Rise Mzansi has criticized the Higher Education Department for failing to track the viability of some university courses in the job market. The party recently quizzed the Higher Education Minister Buti Manamela on the matter. He responded that the department only records enrollments and not labor market statuses of graduates. Manamela says in order to attain that information, the department would have to link its education records with labor market data. Rise Mzansi leader Songe Zozibi says the data is crucial to making informed policy developments.
9: So what gave rise to this question is that we started looking for this information and we could not find it. And it seemed odd that we would not have that information because we are firstly making kids spend 4 to 5 years studying something that is not going to give them employment.
2: And Hong Kong pro-democracy activist Joshua Wong has pleaded guilty to foreign collusion. This is a second national security trial against him that could see him jailed for life. Wong is accused of asking foreign countries, individuals or institutions to impose sanctions against Hong Kong and China in 2020 after Beijing imposed a national security law on the finance hub. Wong, one of the most recognizable faces of Hong Kong's now quashed democracy movement, is already serving a nearly 5-year sentence for subversion and was due to be released next year. Cape Town's cloudy with a light southerly breeze reaching a high of 20 degrees. The top story, Western Cape dam levels have edged lower this week with the Cape Town water supply system recording a decline.
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0: 24 minutes to 7 o'clock in this EWN traffic. 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
4: Thank you, Lester. On Malibongwe Drive, there's an accident that's on the link to the N7 North. The link has been closed, so please use an alternative route if you're heading towards the Cape Farms, Philadelphia, Atlantis area and allow extra travel time. In Hederfontein, there's an accident on Danafontein Road and Klipfontein Road, and in Matroosfontein on Robert Sobukwe and Borchards Quarry with the center lane obstructed that's heading towards the N2. And in Strand, there's an accident that's on Broadway Boulevard at the N2. More Eyewitness News traffic in 15 minutes.
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0: Mwande Matez, I know you're a Lions supporter, but last night I was at the launch of the Stormers kit for the 26-27 season. Firstly, with the home kit, there are two things I believe must a rugby player must wear. It must be a shirt with a collar, and also it must be pulled up socks. I do not appreciate, do not like the anklets, so I appreciate the news. Stormers home jersey, which is the same as last season, just as a collar, which I appreciate, but that away jersey, it harks to that 1999 Men in Black era, jet black. I absolutely love it. Oh.

0: For most people, tiredness is not a sleep problem, it's an energy production problem. And those are two completely different things. Wait 90 minutes after waking up before your first caffeinated coffee. Your adrenal system will thank you.
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2: That is one of the special things about the national team. It reminds us of what it feels like when a country stands together. It is captured in our national anthem, sounds the call to come together and united we shall stand. And when Bafana Bafana takes the field, we have an opportunity to make those words that's in the anthem, to make them real. One South Africa behind one team.
3: The Proteas recorded consecutive wins in their T20 tri-series in Namibia after beating Zimbabwe by 43 runs. Luandre Pretorius top scored with 94 as the Proteas posted 185 for 7 before captain Bjorn Fortein took 4 wickets and Duan Janssen took 3 to bowl them out for 142. Here's Luandre Pretorius.
4: T20 hundreds are very rare. International T20 hundreds are even more rare. But I wasn't too fussed about it. I believe that milestones will come and go. It's a team sport. If I was too worried about my milestone, I should rather play tennis or golf. Hopefully I get another chance. So I wasn't too upset about it.
3: The Proteas' last round-robin game is against Namibia on Friday before the final on Sunday. Top seed Alexander Zverev is on the back foot in his first round match at the US Open. Zverev is currently up against Italy's Lorenzo Sonego and after winning the first set 6-4, now finds himself 2-1 down. And Sonego is leading 5-4 in the fourth set. Lorenzo Musetti and Taylor Fritz made it to the second round in straight sets, while in the women's singles, Mira Andreeva and Elena Rybakina are amongst those who progressed to the second round. Mawande Mateza, Eyewitness News Sport.
5: 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WhatsApp Leicester
6: on 072-567-1567.
7: Helen says on what makes her proud to be South African when Bongi Mbonambi made the made the white cunt comment in the Rugby World Cup. And every South African knew the ongoing English response was ridiculous. Colin, though, says, I think the plane flies overhead on purpose to intimidate the All Blacks. It's a counterattack to the haka. That's from Colin in Deep River. We have a couple of voice notes.
8: Hi, Lester. Just listening to your coffee conversation with Mide E being bought by ShopRite. What's the chance of the Starbucks that are currently featured in their stores being replaced with this? Maybe the lease is up and this is something that they'll be replacing that premium offering with.
7: Yeah, I think now call time on the Starbucks connection with ShopRite, and now it will be taken over by Vida, those in-store, those retail coffee bars at ShopRite and Checkers, but also just generally the VDEs at airports in Claw Street, various other places, now essentially going to be run by ShopRite. I will be speaking to Darren Levy, he's the CEO of VDE, at 20 minutes past 7 o'clock. We have another voice note.
9: Good morning, Lester. What makes me proud about being South African is just one thing. The rest of the world, they do not know what we know. Hello. Good morning.
7: Hello, Vietni, Vatuds Vietni. 17 minutes to 7 o'clock.
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0: Minutes to 7 o'clock. Time now for our regular conversation with Ground Up editor Barbara October. Good morning, Barbara. Hope you're well.
4: Good morning, Lester. I am well. How are you doing?
0: I'm very good, thank you. It's my Friday today. I take off Thursday and Friday. And so I consider this the start of my weekend. Let's start with Cape Town's desalination plans, delayed again as the demand for water rises.
4: So not the news we want to hear as Capetonians at the moment. So we know the city of Cape Town has had their plans to, you know, do the desalination plant at the Pardon Island site. But now Transnet has come out to say, actually, you know we initially agreed to this, but actually we want to expand the port. So I think it was on the 21st of August, Water and Sanitation MACO member Zaid Badruddin actually told council that they're now looking for an alternative site for a permanent desalination plant. But this then delays plans for us to get additional water by at least 5 years. So I think we'd see a new desalination plant up and running maybe by 2036. But we know that by then, the current demand is expected to exceed our current dam levels within the next 2 years. So we're running against the clock at the moment to kind of find additional water. And we know this is within the context of Cape Town having a drier than usual rain season. I think May, besides the May floods, our water rainfall overall was extremely low, and we're expecting a hotter summer. So, you know, this has much longer term climate change scenarios, which could see devastating impacts, not just to infrastructure, but how people live out their lives and access to water.
0: Yeah, we spoke to the Minister for the MEC for Environmental Affairs, Anton Bradel, confirmed that our dam levels are 5% lower as compared to last year. Let's then talk about a Zimbabwean community among those arrested in Robertson, allegedly for immigration violations.
4: Yeah, so this is a story we've been following for a while, but we've never really had, you know, been able to get proper information. So we actually sent journalists up to Robertson to go and see what the situation was, because we'd been hearing since the 30 June deadline that there'd been multiple raids on farms, and this is, areas including Montague, Ashton, McGregor, and we sent police requests at the time to say, what is going on, and they denied that any raids was happening. But it went up there, and we found that at least 100 people are currently being held in different police holding cells at the moment. Mostly police are now saying that it's because they were overstaying their visas. But the Western Cape Coalition Against Xenophobia has come out to say, they've been to visit most of the prisoners in jail. And the conditions are inhumane. They're living in overcrowded conditions. They're not getting access to the medication that they need. And one gentleman we spoke to, he was a Zimbabwean community leader. He had gone to one of the police stations just last week to go and, because the whole issue was, are you documented? Are you not documented? And he went to go and physically take people's documents to the cells to prove that, they had slips and visas. And on the spot, he was arrested. So now he is also himself incarcerated. So we are following this quite closely because it has massive implications for how our state is dealing with this issue in collaboration with, a lot of challenges around the March and March movement.
0: And it is African Climate Week. That kicks off, and there was a train trip from Cape Town to Khayelitsha. But you have a piece on how the legacy of spatial apartheid and climate change affects different communities in Cape Town.
4: Yeah, so they kind of did the train trip to set the scene for Climate Week. And this week's Climate Week, they have it, it's an annual event, but the theme for this year is spatial justice and how that relates to climate change. So, the train trip, they got on at Cape Town Station and they had headphones on. And as they went through the different communities, it was so interesting, and there's a video on our website as well, if listeners would like to go and watch that. It's interesting to see how they went from one community where it was quite leafy going, and as you go across, you have shacks, and you just see how different communities are impacted by spatial planning, apartheid spatial planning. So you have one community that's quite leafy and access is great. And you move into an area like, for example, Philippi, where, there's people living on land that's technically a wetland that floods every year. And as we've seen, as the climate change has more impact, we see that those communities are disproportionately affected.
0: Barbara October, really appreciate your time as always. Really appreciate your work that you do as an organization. Ground Up is a South African non-profit that publishes human rights-focused public interest journalism, and the content is for free. The big organizations like News24 and Daily Maverick all use Ground Up's content, but you can go and support them. You can go to groundup.org.za, you can hit the donate link and keep good public interest journalism going. At 7 minutes to 7 o'clock.
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5: On Malibongwe Drive, officials busy with the earlier accident that's on the link to the N7 North. The link is still closed, so please use an alternative route if you are heading towards the Cape Farms, Philadelphia, Atlantis area, and allow for extra traveling time. If you're in Brooklyn on Coburg Road, there's been a pedestrian accident at Elbow Road, not causing delays at the moment, but please be on the lookout for that. And in Matroosfontein, there's an accident on Robert Sobukwe and Borchards Quarry. The center lane towards the N2 still obstructed. If you're heading into the CBD on the N2, traffic slowing down between Daniefontein Road and the M5, and you can expect delays from Mike Pienaar Boulevard on the N1 and on the M3 North. Traffic slowing down at Constantia Main. More Eyewitness News traffic in 15 minutes.
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0: With Ray White. Good morning, Ray.
6: Good morning. Let's start with the markets. Well, Asian stocks slumped at the start of the local trading session this morning as the bond market induced panic on global markets. That's the problem. It spilled over into the region after renewed attacks by the U.S. on Iran pushed oil prices higher. Now, the U.S. has released a series of attacks on Iranian targets around the Strait of Hormuz. This has stopped ships once again. Overnight, this has also affected markets on Wall Street. The S&P 500 slipped 0.7% and the Nasdaq Composite fell 1% as the surge in government bond yields also weighed on equities. Well, traders say the bond market and those unstable Middle East situations are weighing down the markets. Back home, the oil share ended in negative territory as well, down 0.35% at 115,855 points. Resources, industrials and financials all down. There were gains though for Canal Plus, up 9%. Northam, they gained 6%. And MTN was up about 5%. But the big story, like I say, has been the global markets. They're in turmoil with a sell-off in bond markets deepening this week. Reuters is reporting that there are growing concerns in various quarters about increasing bond yields. There are concerns that the war in the Middle East is driving inflation with fuel prices higher, which in turn has caused global instability. One of the effects of this instability is the rising bond yields, and experts say this is an outright indicator. Japan's 10-year bond yield has hit 3% for the first time since 1996. So economists have told Reuters this is one sign that all is not well with the global economy. Meanwhile, the U.S. has called on fellow G20 nations to work together to counter this global crisis and rising yields. But many economists are arguing that it all comes down to one thing, and that would be interest rates. A hawkish speech by the U.S. Federal Reserve Chair Kevin Warsh at the Jackson Hole Symposium in the U.S. a few days ago has added to bets that he will actually increase his interest rates. This has seen as been a way to counter inflation and ease global pressures. This will have a knock-on effect for the rest of the world, though, and many may look to this as a sign to also increase their rates, including us. All eyes will be on our next inflation figure. Looking at the rand, it's lost about 0.35% against the dollar. The rand is now 16.17 to the greenback. It's 21.85 to the pound, 18.73 to the euro. Platinum, $1,725.48. Gold is $4,301.86. And Brent crude oil is now $95.77. Ray White, EWN Business.
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0: Have you ever tried calling the 10111 emergency number? What happened? Did someone answer? Did you actually get help? I have used the city's number before, 021-480-7700, because apparently there's an emergency with SAPS's emergency number. As of 4 p.m. yesterday, the 10111 number has been down. The Maitland Command Center apparently having problems with the network there. There's something absurd about an emergency number that no one can reach. It's not happening in isolation, though. Nationally, SAPS received something like 8 million 10111 calls over the 2024-2025 financial year. But a quarter of those calls are abandoned. 2 million of people who called an emergency number simply abandoned the calls. An emergency number is supposed to be the simplest thing in the world. You're in trouble, you call, someone answers, they send help. Have you ever tried the 10111 number? What's been the response? 021-446-0567.
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0: But it's not just that South Africans are experiencing crime, it's that many of us have stopped bothering reporting it. Stats says more than half of housebreakings aren't reported. Nearly 60% of robberies aren't reported. Almost two-thirds of theft of personal property isn't being reported. And the reason comes up again and again, people don't think the police will do anything. And it's a massive problem. Because if you're a victim of crime and your first thought is, what's the point of reporting this? Then the police are losing the most basic connection with the public, and that's trust. So you know what we're doing? We're adapting ourselves. We're putting our burglar bars. We're hiring armed response. We're changing the times we walk from the bus stop home. We're paying taxes for policing, but then we're paying again for private security, many of us. So let me ask you, have you decided not to report a crime because you thought the police wouldn't do anything about it? Of course you should, not just for insurance purposes, but so that a bank of statistics is created so that hopefully police address those statistics by adding more police and resources. But the way South Africans are responding, it's simple. We simply just don't trust the police. Coming up after Eyewitness News, going to be speaking to elections analyst Wayne Sussman. We talk about how good or how bad has the candidate selection process been for political parties ahead of the upcoming November elections.
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7: The impeachment committee presses on despite Ramaphosa's latest court challenge and Operation Prosper under scrutiny as a soldier is accused of beating a woman. Good morning, I'm Aurélie Kalinga. Chairperson of Parliament's Impeachment Committee, Makashule Gana, says the Section 89 inquiry is not distracted by President Cyril Ramaphosa's legal challenges to his impeachment. Today, the Western Cape High Court will hear a case brought by Ramaphosa challenging the lawfulness of a 2022 independent panel report that suggested he face impeachment. Parliament originally rejected the report but was compelled by the Constitutional Court in May to begin impeachment proceedings after a legal challenge brought by the EFF. Ghana says the court challenges to Ramaphosa's facing scrutiny over the events linked to the theft of US dollars from his Palapala farm were to be expected. Lindsay Dentlinger has more.
8: The impeachment committee is not a party to today's court proceedings, but the outcome will have a direct bearing on whether the inquiry can continue. In a precursor to today's review hearing, the same court interdicted the committee in July from initiating public hearings until this matter has been decided. Committee Chairperson Makashule Gana says the committee needs to be prepared to deal with whatever decision the court makes.
9: We cannot make assumptions about what the court will decide, and as a chairperson, I'm simply not going to discuss the issue in relation to the president's review application in the media. That should be a matter for the court.
8: Garner says he's focused on ensuring that once there's legal certainty, the committee is ready to proceed with its inquiry.
9: Once the evidence leader has been appointed, the next stage will include considering the witnesses and the evidence.
8: Garner says if the president's review application is unsuccessful, the committee needs to be prepared to continue with the inquiry. Lindsay Denklinger, Eyewitness News, Parliament.
7: The Western Cape Police Oversight and Community Safety MEC has requested the removal of an SANDF member from Operation Prosper deployment. This follows the alleged assault of a woman in Tafelsig, Mitchells Plain last week. A video shows the soldier swearing at a woman before hitting her during an altercation. Earlier this year, the president ordered the deployment of more than 2,000 Defence Force members to work alongside the police in crime hotspots. Lauren Isaacs has more.
10: Police Oversight and Community Safety MEC Unruma Ray says while an investigation is underway, whatever may have led to Friday's confrontation cannot justify the assault captured on video. She says residents must be able to engage with security forces without fear or the threat of violence.
11: You cannot expect communities to work with and trust those deployed to protect them if conduct of this nature is allowed to continue.
10: Mitchell's Plain Police registered a common assault case following the incident. Marais says she's written to the Provincial Police Commissioner requesting that his office monitor the investigation. Lauren Isaacs, Eyewitness News.
7: The Special Investigating Unit has welcomed new arrests in its probe of more than 2 billion rand looted through Tembisa Hospital tenders. Joel Govindraju is the latest figure arrested in the matter for allegedly siphoning more than 600 million rand from the medical facility in Johannesburg. The 37-year-old was released on 200,000 rand bail by the Specialized Commercial Crimes Court earlier this week. Alpha Ramushwana has more.
12: The SIU's investigation has uncovered 75 companies linked to Joel Govindraju that were awarded a total of 1,237 Tembisa Hospital tenders over a three-year period. The investigation also found that Govindraju made payments totaling around 100 million rand to 12 officials at the hospital, which the SIU believes may have been bribes. SIU spokesperson Selby Makgotho says investigations are still ongoing, with Govindraju remaining under scrutiny.
13: The SIU has so far identified a number of assets linked to Govindraju with a combined value of approximately 150 million rands.
12: Angwani Maumera, on the other hand, is accused of siphoning almost a billion rand from the hospital, while Rudolf Masbuko is alleged to have walked away with nearly 300 million rand. Alfa Ramshwana, Eyewitness News.
7: A co-accused in the Nafiz Modak trial has testified he deliberately sabotaged an alleged plot to attack slain top cop Charles Kinnear. Accused number 10, Yannick Adonis, is facing charges of conspiracy to commit murder in connection with a botched grenade attack on Kinnear in 2019. Adonis told the Western Cape High Court he arranged for the grenade to be swapped with a dud after allegedly learning of a plan to frame and kill alleged underworld gang boss Nafiz Modak. Carlo Peterson has more.
14: Yannick Adonis testified the late Major General Andre Lincoln allegedly recruited him while he was an awaiting trial prisoner to help stage an attack on Charles Kinnear's home. Adonis claims the plan was designed to link Nafiz Modak to the attack and secure his arrest. However, Adonis told the court he changed course after allegedly discovering Modak would be killed during the operation. Under questioning from Judge Robert Henney, Adonis confirmed the people carrying out the attack were unaware the grenade had been switched.
15: That, with their permission,
16: with the AGU's permission,
15: with General Lincoln and Mr. Kinnear,
16: but they did not know that the swap was
14: there. Adonis says he was later charged after refusing to implicate Modak as the mastermind of the attack. Carlo Peterson, Eyewitness News.
7: And families in Nepal are holding symbolic funeral ceremonies to liberate the souls of loved ones missing since deadly flash floods swept away their villages and homes. Emergency teams have recovered more than 1,000 bodies and nearly 4,500 people are missing after a gigantic wave of freezing water, rocks and debris triggered a high-altitude glacial collapse roared down the China-Nepal border. A week on from the disaster, Nepali rescuers remain hopeful about finding survivors, particularly in multiple tunnels of hydropower plants across the region. Gold is trading at $4,305.73 an ounce. The rand's at 16.18 to the dollar, 21.84 to the pound, 18.73 to the euro. Brent crude oil is at $95.42 a barrel.
5: On Malibongwe Drive, there's an accident on the link to the N7. The link is still closed. And in Brooklyn on Coburg Road, there's a pedestrian accident at Elbow Street. And in Matrosfontein on Robert Sobukwe and Borchards Quarry.
17: And in sport, Manchester City spent big on transfer deadline day to sign Enzo Fernandez and Iliman Ndiaye. Orlando Pirates open up a three-point gap at the top of the Betway Premiership table. And the Stormers set high expectations ahead of the new URC season.
7: Cape Town's cloudy with a light southerly breeze, a low of 11 and a high of 20 degrees. The top story in EWN this hour, Chairperson of Parliament's Impeachment Committee, Makashule Gana, says the Section 89 inquiry is not distracted by President Cyril Ramaphosa's legal challenges to his impeachment.
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0: 9 minutes past 7 o'clock. Good morning, Cape Town. Second hour of the show coming up. I speak to elections analyst Wayne Sussman. How good or how bad has the candidate selection process been for political parties ahead of the November elections? How badly did political parties organize, particularly the ANC? They have had technical glitches which saw them not submitting candidate election lists. I'll have Wayne on the line in a short while. But also I'll have a chat with the CEO of VDE Cafe, Darren Levy. He joins me at 20 minutes past 7 o'clock. What prompted VDE's sale to ShopRite? What does it mean for the coffee brand and its customers? And then there's also Adam Gilchrist live from London with the World View at 7:45.
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0: The question this morning is, have you ever had to call into 10111? Touchwood, I've not called into 10111 with a SAPS emergency, but I have used the city's emergency line, 021-480-7700, in the past, because apparently since 4 p.m. yesterday, the 10111 number here in Cape Town has been down. The Maitland Command Center apparently experiencing problems with its network, and so workers at the command center had to use backup lines. But isn't that quite absurd that the emergency line simply doesn't work? We have a couple of voice notes.
18: Hey guys, I use 10111 quite often, or quite often as in the last few months. I think I've used it about 3 or 4 times, and I use it mainly to report fires that I see when I'm driving home. I drive between Stellenbosch and Durbanville daily, and every time I see a fire, I phone 10111, I report the fire. And yeah, I was quite surprised to hear that there were issues with 10111. I've always had a good experience with it. Good job. Thanks. Have a lucky day, guys. Bye-bye.
19: Good morning, Cape Talk. Yes, I'm just listening to your report about the police. So here's a real story. In 2002, I lived in Blue Hills in Johannesburg and had an armed attack. 24 years later, I'm still waiting for the investigating officer to get back to me. So there's a very valid opinion. So take care. Have a great day, listeners.
0: Don't lose patience. Don't lose patience. Yes, Lester, I have called 10111. It was answered very quickly. It was around 5 a.m. but it was in 2010, 12 minutes past 7 o'clock. Let's look to November 4th and local government elections. Are political parties, though, ready for local government elections in November? The candidate list process may be exposing some serious organizational problems with many political parties. The ANC missing a deadline in parts of the Eastern Cape. The Patriotic Alliance failing to submit candidates in a couple of municipalities in the KZN area. The IEC, though, says the system was available for 2 weeks. It's not reopening the process. It's rejected the ANC's excuse of a technical glitch. But also over the last while, before that deadline closed, we had lots of party jumping, many people switching from one party to the other or finding themselves on lists of separate parties. Wayne Sussman, independent elections analyst. Good morning, Wayne. Really appreciate your time. Just how good or how badly has this candidate selection process gone for the majority of the major parties in South Africa? Good morning.
20: Good morning, Lester. In life, they say you only had one job. The candidate submission process is a major part of the road to the elections. And this is not only is the livelihood of many of these aspirant councillors at stake. There are many supporters. We know, let's go to the Eastern Cape. The Eastern Cape, many parts of the Eastern Cape are diehard, rock-solid ANC territory. There are people in the Eastern Cape looking forward to voting for the ANC, and we need to see where these municipalities are, but they've missed the candidate submission deadline. And I just don't know how this happens, because I am sure that when it comes to the branches, when it comes to the regions, when it comes to the provinces, and certainly when it comes to Luthuli House, there must have been many checks and balances to make sure that these lists get submitted on time. If the Democratic Alliance could have done it on time, if Nkonto Esizwe could have done it on time, if the EFF and many other parties could have done it on time, I believe the ANC in the Eastern Cape could have also done it on time. And just a quick point, we know that in 2016, the National Freedom Party in KwaZulu-Natal failed to appear on multiple KwaZulu-Natal lists, and the party never recovered. But they had one job in 2016, and they didn't do it properly. And it's sad to see that the ANC has done this here.
0: The DA managing to submit candidates for all 257 municipalities and 4,484 wards. Is it simply just good administration on the DA's part? What's the DA getting right administratively that the giant of South African politics, the ANC, is simply not getting?
20: Well, as you said at from the outset, the IEC did open this the link to nominate the candidates earlier than usual. People had ample time. We know that there were grievances about the list in the Eastern Cape, but for this, you know, the one thing about the ANC, there has, through many elections, it's been able to come together over election time and get the job done on the campaign trail and become more unified as a political party. I think that the factional challenges in the Eastern Cape might have scuppered the list here. And one wonders, was this administrative incompetence or internal sabotage? Whatever it was, it's damaged the ANC in the Eastern Cape. And again, I feel for their supporters and their activists who are planning on voting for them and working for them over the coming weeks and months.
0: We're also seeing councillors move from one party to another. Yeah, in the Cape Metro, we've actually had the ANC write to the city of Cape Town, say, please remove two councillors of ours from the list of the still sitting city council. What is happening? How significant are defections? Why are we seeing candidates of political parties sitting on multiple lists? Are they hedging their bets? Are they being attracted by different parties? I don't want to lay the allegation. Are they being offered some sort of incentive? But you have a case of people being found on multiple party lists here.
20: That's a great question. This is, by the way, why we haven't seen the final candidate lists. So someone like myself who gets a lot of my data from the IEC website, we are waiting for these finalists because of what we call the Dennis Bloom scenario. You'll remember Dennis Bloom. This was when COPE was formed in 2009. He found himself both on the ANC list and the Congress of the People list, COPE, and he made the consequential decision to nail his colours to the COPE mast. So that ANC councillor is now on the DA list, and there are a few other examples across the country. I think the individual gets notified by the IEC, and then that person has to choose the red pill or the blue pill, whatever metaphor you want to use, and then this is when the list will be finalized. So it could be a variety of reasons. They could be hedging their bets. They could be made some promises. But this is a key part of this process on the road to the election where we see the list being finalized.
0: I know that story of Dennis Bloom. He was called by a colleague of mine. Dennis Bloom was about to board a plane. In fact, he was sitting on a plane with the doors closing, and then you had a journalist call him and says, Mr. Bloom, you're on the ANC's list. And he says, I am. And then he eventually decided, well, he's also on the COPE list. Let's go with him. But are we attracting the best candidates? Are political parties attracting the best candidates to their list? Look, it's also a case of, it's about the man or the woman in the arena. You're putting up your hand, you say you want to participate in a democratic process, but are the best people being attracted to political parties at the moment to represent us at a municipal level?
20: Well, we hope so. I know that a lot of the political parties have recruited candidates. I'm currently sitting in Johannesburg. You're seeing high-profile candidates throw their name in the ring to be the mayor of this very city, from the DA to the PA, maybe even the ANC to the EFF, other political parties. People see great opportunity in the coming months, and I hope for all the wards in Cape Town, for all the wards in the Western Cape, that we do see a higher caliber of individual throwing their name in the ring and wanting to serve communities and ultimately municipalities. This is one of the interesting things for analysts and for keen observers to see who's going to be running. I mean, I already see Nelson Mandela Bay. There's a, I'm not necessarily saying they're the most impressive candidates, but there's a very famous radio DJ in Nelson Mandela Bay running against the right-wing podcaster Ronaldo, hosting an award. That's going to be a big celebrity matchup. And I'm sure there are going to be another number of high-profile names on the list when we see those finalists in a week or so's time.
0: Report overnight that DJ Ready D being announced as the mayoral candidate for the People's Movement for Change. It's Marius Fransman's nascent political party. Yeah, this is a social media election. The campaigning is happening on social media. But at the same time, it's a celebrity election. What's it telling about the candidates, the selection, the choice that South Africans have, if it's a case of, well, is it this public personality, this social media celebrity, this musician contesting against the other one? Yeah, what's it saying about our politics at the moment?
20: Well, I think we're seeing this. This is also around the world, where you want to get people who've got name recognition to stand for a political party to draw attention to that party. When we often see new parties being formed, they do elicit or candidates being announced. We do see an increase in awareness. Maybe if there's a lot of polling being done, they start registering in the polling. The million-dollar question is, when voters go to the poll, do they believe DJ Ready D will not just be able to be great in the decks, but great when they manage budgets of billions of rands? That's the million-dollar question, and I think ultimately that's what voters need to make up the will determine in the coming days and weeks on the road to the 4th of November.
0: Yeah, and what I'm learning about this election, don't complain about the candidates if you yourself have not decided or have made a decision whether to participate in a democratic process or not. If you want to see change, if you're unhappy with the candidates, the question we could often ask many people is, particularly in the commentariat, then why didn't you put up your hand and say, I want to represent my community at a municipal level? Wayne Sussman, really appreciate your time, independent election analyst. It's 22 minutes past 7 o'clock. Here's your eyewitness traffic.
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5: Thanks, Les. On Malibongwe Drive, the link to the N7 North, that is still closed due to an accident. So please use an alternative route if you are heading towards the Cape Farms, Philadelphia, Atlantis area. And in Brooklyn on Coburg Road, there's a pedestrian accident at Albo Road. And heading into town, traffic on the M3 is now slowing down at Kendall Road. You can expect delays from Mike Pinar Boulevard on the N1 and Dana Fontein Road on the N2 incoming. In Milnerton, traffic lights faulty at Coburg Road and Blauberg Road. In Balhard, Stellenbosch Tyrrell and Balhard Drive, and in Somerset West at Main and the R44. More Eyewitness News traffic in 10 minutes.
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0: 25 minutes past 7 o'clock. Doug says, I, one of Cape Town's middle class, have never been to a Vida or any other top coffee shop. I just don't get the fuss. Really? You've never been to a Vida or Bootleggers or Seattle? The Cape Town and South African coffee shop business is booming. South Africans are apparently spending as much as 275 Rand a week on a cup of coffee. But the announcement yesterday of ShopRite acquiring VDE Cafe, it turns this 25-year-old coffee brand into part of South Africa's biggest retailer. Remember, it started in 2001 with that first store in Kloof Street. Now, just recently opened up its 400th store. Darren Levy is the CEO of VDE Cafe. I have to congratulate you on how this business has grown since 2021, 25 years in the business. How far have you come, Darren? Wow. Since that corner store, Kloof Street, to opening up a 400 store just recently.
24: Morning, Lester. Great to chat to you again. Thank you for the kind words. Yes, we opened our 400 store in June and we just touched 410 last week, so the momentum continues. Yeah, it's been a long journey, starting from the founders who had the vision to bring that high street coffee with that infused sort of Afro-Portuguese energy back in 2001. And then along the way, it's been a job contributed and an outcome contributed by an incredible bunch of partners, team members, wonderful franchisees who've been loyal and invested heavily into the brand, who've built the business into what is the biggest coffee chain on the continent. Mm. And delighted to be part of it and to be very much serving coffee and, as I say, a shot of happiness to as many customers as possible every day. Thank you.
0: I know there may be some parts of an NDA that you can't disclose, but who contacted who first? What's the offer? And are you still part of the ecosystem of VDE now that it now becomes part of the ShopRite group?
24: Yes, very much part of it going forward, and I speak on behalf of the entire team. Our discussions with ShopRite leading up to the announcement yesterday A key part has been the continuation of the team. A huge amount of respect for their business. We all know Shoprite and what they've developed. But similarly, what we bring to the table is something unique that, as they announced yesterday, is going to complement their network and help consolidate their coffee brands and grow our brand. So the model that we have in coffee and QSR is obviously unique. The way we source product, the way we manufacture, roast, distribute and produce in store. So the team is very much part of the vision going forward. We're just going to be in a new home. And up until now, the business has been privately held, more recently in private equity. So unfortunately, yes, some of those discussions and mechanics and valuations are still under non-disclosure, but it was a very smooth and honorable and honest negotiation that ended very well for everybody, I believe.
0: Now, Darren, South Africa has really competitive food retail sectors, and that benefits the consumer, whether it is fried chicken or whether it's the coffee retail business. South Africa has a highly competitive coffee market. How does this deal position Vida, but also what does it mean to the coffee consumer, the South African, who once every morning, maybe twice a day, walks to a coffee shop, whether it be a Vida, a Seattle, a Bootlegger, or a number of also the independent coffee stores? What does it mean for that market?
24: It means positive outcomes. The market is growing aggressively, as you say. We're privileged to have an exceptionally high standard of coffee in this country across the chains and the independents and the small, you know, one-man artisanal specialty coffee shops. And we all drive each other to be better and better. For the consumer, we grow our base to serve more coffee. Coffee is part of the South African culture, a significant part of the South African consumer's culture. And the ability to grow our base and serve coffee to areas that don't have access to, an espresso-based coffee in a secondary city or unexpectedly on a forecourt or an office block or a hospital or and even on an airline for some of us, where we started with Lyft a few years ago, I think is an incredible opportunity. And we hope it continues, but we're enjoying very, very good growth at the moment, as you say.
0: Is there a date where South Africa pivoted to coffee? It's no longer just a high street sort of aspirational cuppa in the morning as you walk to your office with your MacBook in hand, whether it be opening up, for example, in Grassy Park. Nazima has just sent a message here saying she attended the opening of the Lotus River shopping center, and there's a Vida E in that shopping center. It's not just the high street brands anymore. We're finding good quality coffee stores in all manner of economic levels in our communities and our suburbs at the moment. Darren, when did coffee pivot to being completely a South African drink and a South African pastime?
24: I can't recall an exact date, but what I can speak for Vida is we've always subscribed to the belief that coffee should be made available to as wide an audience as possible and as many communities. We've seen the opportunity in the early days to partner with forecourt brands, given the opportunity to distribute our brand in that way and to provide a high street coffee brand to that transient community. And in the last 4, 5, 6 years, we've definitely made a concerted effort and on the back of a real authentic belief that coffee is, yes, not just unique and relevant to perhaps a shopping center or a high street. And that coffee is something that as many people as possible should enjoy in as many communities. And that's right and it's fair and it's something that we believe wholeheartedly. So again, partnering with with ShopRite and their distribution and platform across many of their brands gives us another avenue to grow the platform and the brand even further.
0: Darren Levy, CEO of VDE Cafe, really appreciate your time. Thanks so much for joining us. Just after 7:30 now. And here's your Eyewitness News and Aurelie Kalinga.
7: Thanks, Esther. Good morning. CPUT students have called on the Special Investigating Unit to ensure anyone found guilty of wrongdoing at the institution is held accountable. The call follows a march to the SIU's offices in Pinelands yesterday, where students handed over a memorandum demanding an investigation into allegations involving the university, including financial mismanagement and bribery. CPUT Central SRC President Liabulela Gela says the alleged misconduct has also contributed to the university's proposed financial recovery plan.
4: A part of the memorandum of demand, two supplementary documents that get to detail all the allegations among CPUT. Everything that details what the vice chancellor, what anyone in the management has been doing over the years. CPUT has been mismanaging funds for over 10 years now, and nothing has been done.
7: The student claims several matters have been concealed by the university.
4: The whistleblowers, they get to be closed without investigation. Anything that has to do with anything that talks about the vice chancellor gets to be concealed undercover. Now we're finally here to the SIU, Special Investigating Unit, to say that it is time that you start to investigate and put confidence into the CPUT.
7: Self-proclaimed political fixer Bron Mokgosi has told the Johannesburg Magistrates Court his arrest emanates from his testimony at the Madlanga Commission. Mokgosi made the statement during his bail application yesterday, where he made his fourth attempt at bail after his bid was dismissed both in the Magistrates Court and High Court. He's facing perjury and defeating the ends of justice charges for allegedly staging his assassination by shooting his car last November. Kgomotso Modise has more.
10: Bron Mokgosi was arrested just moments after he completed his testimony at the Madlanga Commission in May, where he was grilled on his relationship with figures including Vusmuzi Kat Matlala and suspended Police Minister Senzo Mchunu. During his time on the witness stand yesterday, Mokgosi testified that the investigating officer has a personal vendetta against him. He claims to remember hearing the officer on a call with a certain lieutenant general that he wouldn't name on the day that he was arrested.
6: I believe the investigating officer will know, because he said to him, well done. As he answered, he said, sorry sir, I'll come back to you when I'm done with him.
10: Mokgosi's bail application has been postponed to next Friday, where the court will hear about a video where it's alleged he can be seen shooting at his own car. Kgomotso Modise, Eyewitness News, Johannesburg.
7: Western Cape dam levels have edged lower this week, with the Cape Town water supply system recording a decline. The province's overall dam levels have slipped from 79.78% last week to 79.73% this week. The Cape Town water supply system has dropped from 76.3% to 75.8%. And Ntuthuzelo Nene has more.
8: The latest figures come as the provincial government says it is engaging the National Department of Water and Sanitation on the management of the province's water resources. Despite the slight decline, storage levels remain favorable. Clan William Dam is at 95.5%, down slightly from 95.7% last week, but still well above the 80.4% recorded during the same period last year. In the Garden Route, the Akerkloof Dam continues to show progress, increasing from 60% to 62.6%. The Western Cape Water and Sanitation Department says it will continue monitoring dam levels closely. It's also urging residents, businesses, and industries to use water responsibly and avoid unnecessary consumption. Ntuthuzelo Nene, Eyewitness News.
7: And Ukraine's President Volodymyr Zelensky has warned that his country's drones will make Russia's airspace completely unsafe for the duration of the war, drawing accusations of state terrorism from Russian leader Vladimir Putin. Zelensky says Ukraine is not threatening civilian aviation, but there will be drones in Russia's skies on a scale that's to be taken into account. The hardening stance came after fresh Russian missile and drone strikes killed at least 12 people in Kyiv and surrounding regions. Both sides have intensified long-range attacks in recent months, and diplomatic efforts led by the U.S. remain stalled more than 4 years into Russia's full-scale invasion. Cape Town's cloudy with a light southerly breeze reaching a high of 20 degrees. The top story, CPUT students have called on the special investigating unit to ensure anyone found guilty of wrongdoing at the institution is held accountable.
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0: And this EWN Traffic, it's brought to you by OUTsurance in partnership with Cape Talk.
5: Thank you, Lester. On Malibongwe Drive, the link to the N7, that is still closed, so please use an alternative route. And on the N2, incoming traffic slowing down between Danefontein Road and the M5. You can expect delays from Maifina Boulevard on the N1 and traffic slowing down from Constantia Main on the M3 and on race traffic's backed up on the M5 north from Racecourse Road. In Milnerton, those traffic lights still faulty at Coburg and Blauberg Road, in Somerset West at Main and the R44, and in Athlone at the intersection of Crumbum Road and Thornton Road. More Eyewitness News traffic in 50 minutes.
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0: It's okay if you don't know what the capital of Kazakhstan is. Do you know the capital of Kazakhstan, Mario? It's Astana. But do you know how much money OUTsurance could be saving you on car insurance? With OUTsurance, 48-year-old Adam saves an unbelievable 1,803 rand a month on his 2020 Audi Q3. Switch

0: Sort of didn't think that Herman Kalele would stay on, and Peter Mosimane has taken the same team that he's worked with from Sundowns to Al Ahly and to Saudi Arabia and the UAE as well. So you pretty much knew that he would do that again, and that's also what he was fighting for, to be able to have full control over his backroom staff. And yeah, at this point then you have to think that, well, there wouldn't be a reason for any sort of failure or excuses.
1: Well, we wish the new coach all the best of luck. But new signings for Manchester City?
0: Yeah, indeed, Leicester. Manchester City spent big on transfer deadline day to sign Enzo Fernandez and Iliman Diaye. City were arguably the busiest club yesterday as the European transfer window drew to a close. They completed the signing of Fernandez from Chelsea for a joint British record transfer fee of £125 million. And they also signed Everton forward Diaye for £65 million, while Jack Grealish has returned to Everton on a second season-long loan from City. Elsewhere, Tottenham signed Mikhailo Mudryk on loan from Chelsea and Tosin Adarabioyo for £10 million. Here at home, Orlando Pirates outclassed newly promoted Kruger United 4-0 to open up a three-point gap at the top of the Betway Premiership table. Kampani Lungu scored in the first half for the Buccaneers before a goal from Boitumelo Radiobane in the second and two from Yanela Mbutuma sealed the result for Pirates. The Knights' other game between Durban City and Stellenbosch FC was goalless. SAFA have confirmed Peter Mosimane has signed a four-year deal to become the new Bafana Bafana head coach. He replaces Hugo Bruce, who was in charge since 2021 and took the team to their first World Cup in 16 years. Here's Peter Mosimane.
2: I also want to acknowledge Coach Hugo Bruce. The team has made important strides and given South Africa reason to believe. In doing so, it has set a new benchmark for Bafana Bafana. My responsibility is to build on that foundation, to take the team forward and raise the standard even further.
0: The 2026-27 United Rugby Championship season kicks off in just over 3 weeks' time. The Stormers hosted their season launch on Tuesday, which included the reveal of the team's new jerseys, which includes a throwback black away strip. Centre Ruan Nel will continue as the club captain, and he says they've set themselves lofty goals for the season ahead.
3: Look, we put ourselves under pressure to perform this new season. I don't think we did, but I do think that we did set some very high expectations for ourselves to obviously see if we can replicate last season in terms of just that start that we have, and then obviously just looking to finish off the season potentially with the final and bringing that cup back home. So,
0: the first round match between top seed Alexander Zverev and Lorenzo Sonego rather at the US Open is still on the go. After recovering from trailing 2-1, Zverev won the fourth to take it to a decider, where he's currently 4-3 in the lead. Mawande Mateza, Eyewitness News Sport.
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1: It's 17 minutes to 8 o'clock. Good morning, Adam. Hope you've been well. Let's start with Germany's anger with Russia. They blame Moscow for 3 drone attacks.
6: Yes, so what happened was last month, this was almost exactly a month ago, at Leipzig Airport in eastern Germany, a drone carrying an explosive device was discovered at the airport close to Ukrainian cargo planes. It failed to explode. The detonator was faulty, according to investigators. They then suspect a second drone collided with a cargo aircraft nearby on the ground, and that a third drone was then found near the airport 10 days later. All in all, the German government has confirmed they have, they say, physical and intelligence proof that these were all Russian. In response, the Russian consulate in Bonn has been closed. The contract for the Russia House in Berlin terminated. This is obviously a big trading house. Germany's put in tighter entry controls for all Russian nationals, whether they are government or military or whatever. They have vowed to increase pressure on Moscow's shadow fleet, so the old tankers that have been used to circumvent Western sanctions. Germany is going to take a more active part in stopping all of that. It's not exactly war, but it's a big tiff, all right.
1: And then a case of sport imitating art. I enjoyed the movie King Richard, but the new tennis star in the United States, being unlucky in the US Open, Thea Frohden, but she has a special connection to her idol of hers, Serena Williams.
6: Yes, she played the body double for Serena Williams. So she didn't do all the sort of full-on acting, although she could act a tiny bit. But a 12-year-old Thea Frohden essentially played the tennis part of Serena Williams. As she said, it was just such an honour because Serena Williams has been her absolute hero for forever. well, for 12 years. Now,

0: Oh, here we are, 5 years on, and the teenager has followed in Serena Williams' footsteps at the US Open. She's in as a wild card. She says that she actually had to relearn her own game after being in the movie because she was copycatting the younger Williams sister's technique, and it wasn't her technique, so she had to relearn. As she put it, though, as a wild card at the US Open, I'm trying to stay in the moment, a chance to enjoy it, have fun, see what I can do. Well, I don't think the draw was very kind to her. She got drawn against the world number two, Elena Rybakina, who's a two-time major winner. I think she's currently the world number two, the reigning Australian Open champion. And unfortunately, real life does not have a movie script, and the end result, Frodin lost 6-3, 6-2. Such is life rather than art. But you know, watch that name. She's only 17 now. She's going to be something, I would think.
1: And then finally, the Great Snog Recession. Why are Brits kissing less? But is the technique so bad that people aren't bothering anymore?
0: Well, what we're getting here is a survey telling us that 35% of us in the UK are getting fewer romantic kisses than 5 years ago. 5 years ago, we were still in pandemic, and yet we were kissing more. Anyway, one in five of us have been deprived of a good smooch on any daily basis for over a year. The kissing drought is worst amongst the over 55s. It's 42%. But even amongst Gen Zs, young adults, it's 32% are going kissless. Our extended dry spell could be down to our notoriously reticent, uptight nation, which you've alluded to. You know, remember the old no sex, please, we're British line? Well, it's no smooching, please, we're British. But more worryingly, this is partly the explanation, certainly for younger adults not kissing so much, social anxiety, a nervousness about leaning in lest it looks like harassment and crossing a boundary, a lack of confidence in what to do, which I guess is always the case when you're, I don't know, 18 or something or less, less personal contact generally, so therefore less opportunity to kiss, too much reliance on arm's length smartphone contact is another thing. So are we kissing goodbye to kissing? I was going to say, Lester, I could do my bit for this, but it might not go well for me. I could be cancelled if I did do my own bit for this.
1: How do you rate yourself as a smoocher, Adam? What does the missus
0: Well, obviously she's going to give me 10 out of 10. She's asleep right now. I think I'm okay. I can't say I'm the world's greatest, but nobody ever complained. But then their mouth was full at the time, so obviously they weren't going to. What about you? Where are you rating yourself, Lester?
1: I've only kissed the same person since 2011, so I think I've practiced. I've a good rapport with the missus.
0: You got it now.
1: I've got it down pat. I know how to give a good puss puss, a good smooch, a good. And she hasn't complained for the last, what, 15, 16 years.
0: Yeah, of course, if your other half does complain, it's almost too late, isn't it? Oh.
1: You're not going anywhere. Adam Gilchrist, really appreciate your time. Smooch, smooch, puss, puss. I'll chat to you tomorrow, live from London with the Worldview.
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1: Out of 10.
3: 10. 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
1: Give yourself
3: a
1: 10.
3: 10. Why not? Why not? On Malibonga Drive, there's an accident on the link to the N7 North. The link is still closed, so please use an alternative route and allow for extra travelling time. A number of traffic lights faulty this morning. One's in Milnerton at Coburg and Blauberg Road, and in Milnerton Rural at Potsdam and Dumani. In Belhar, it's Stellenbosch Arterial and Belhar Drive, and in Somerset West at the intersection of Main and the R44, and at Crombom Road and Thornton Road in Athlone. More Eyewitness News traffic in 15 minutes.
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7: Oh, with Ray White. Good morning, Ray.
8: The big story, global markets are in turmoil with a sell-off in bond markets deepening once again. Reuters is reporting that there are growing concerns in various quarters about increasing bond yields. There are concerns that the war in the Middle East is driving inflation with fuel prices higher, which in turn has caused global instability. One of the effects of this instability is rising bond yields, and experts say this is an outright indicator. Japan's 10-year bond yield has hit 3% for the first time since 1996. So economists have told Reuters this is one sign that all is not well globally. Meanwhile, the U.S. has called on fellow G20 nations to work together to counter this global crisis and rising yields. But many economists are arguing that it all comes down to one thing, and that's interest rates. A hawkish speech by the U.S. Federal Reserve Chairperson Kevin Warsh at the Jackson Hole Symposium in the U.S. a few days ago has added to bets that he will hike his rates. This has been seen as a way to counter inflation and ease global pressures. Now, this will have a knock-on effect for the rest of the world, and many may look to this as a sign to also increase their rates, including us. All eyes will be on the next inflation figure in this country. Now, looking at some of the markets overnight, Asian stocks slumped at the start of the local trading session as the bond market induced panic on global markets. It's spilled over into the region after renewed attacks also by the U.S. on Iran pushed oil prices higher. Overnight on Wall Street, the S&P 500 slipped 0.7% and the NASDAQ composite fell 1% as a surge in government bond yields weighed on equities. Then back home, our all share ended in negative territory as well yesterday, down 0.35% at 115,855 points. Resources, industrials and financials all down. There were gains though for Canal Plus up 9%, Northam gained 6%, and MTN up about 5% at the close. And then looking at our Rand, it's lost about 0.35% against the dollar. It's now 16.17 to the greenback. It's 21.85 to the pound, 18.73 to the euro. Platinum, $1,725.48. Gold down a little bit, $4,301.85. And then Brent crude oil not looking good, now $95.77. Ray White, EWN Business.
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17: Good morning, Lester. It's Guy here. I'm enjoying your conversation with the VDA founder. The question me and a friend of mine often discuss is it a cuppa tea or a cuppa coffee? Haven't quite been able to come to the bottom of this. Thank you. Bye.
1: That's a cuppa? Enjoy a cuppa and then you differentiate whether it's a cup of tea or a cup of coffee. What do you think? 021-446-0567. Is it Ray who says, I love the nursery rhyme, Georgie Porgie Pudding Empire kissed the girls and made them cry. When the girls, when the boys came out to play, Georgie Porgie ran away. Is it Martin in St. Helena Bay? Good morning, Martin.
18: Good morning. I was listening to your talk on coffee this morning. I was busy driving to work. Apparently, if the coffee tastes like mud, you know it was ground recently. And secondly, if you look at the history of Turkish coffee, if the husband or didn't bring that good quality coffee, apparently that was grounds for divorce.
1: Here's a trick. You're a coffee man, Martin?
18: Grounds
1: for divorce, sorry. It was grounds for divorce, sorry. I took a while there for that joke to develop.
18: Good morning. Good morning. Yeah, okay. You haven't had your cup of wake-up coffee, obviously. But to go back onto that, I enjoy a cup of coffee. I'm not one of these fundies that know it, but I enjoy the coffee from different coffees and things like that, yeah.
1: Here's a trick, and something that I have tried is if you're at a coffee shop and you order a nice strong cup of coffee, if there's a salt grinder, just give a little twist of the salt grinder into your coffee, and it just does something amazing, because what it does, it binds with the receptors in your mouth, it cancels out all the bitterness. And apparently, okay. And it tastes really, really good if you add just a little bit of salt.
18: So you would recommend a salting your coffee?
1: Please let me have a cup of coffee first, Martin. Thanks, Brew.
18: Bye. Okay, pleasure. Bye.
1: Coming up after Eyewitness News, it's the first of a month long of conversations around Heritage Month. I speak to Dr. Eleanor Diamond, and we talk about how to go about creating your own family tree. Up next.
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19: High Court reviews Ramaphosa's impeachment report and symbolic funerals held in Nepal for thousands missing in floods. Good morning, I'm Aurélie Kalinga. The judgment of three eminent jurists will be in the spotlight today as the Western Cape High Court begins its review of a parliamentary report that's led to President Cyril Ramaphosa facing impeachment. Ramaphosa launched the application in May, just after the Constitutional Court ordered Parliament to begin impeachment proceedings against him. In 2022, the ANC majority rejected the report that's now the subject of the review, and Ramaphosa subsequently dropped a previous application to challenge its lawfulness. In an affidavit filed at the court, Ramaphosa says the panel, which compiled the Section 89 report, misconceived its mandate, misjudged the information before it, and strayed beyond the four charges it was considering. Lindsay Dentlinger has more.
20: After the African Transformation Movement tabled an impeachment motion against President Ramaphosa in 2022, former Speaker Nosiviwe Mapisa-Gqakula appointed a three-person panel led by former Chief Justice Sandile Ngcobo to probe allegations that President Cyril Ramaphosa had breached his oath of office. This after members from the police's VIP protection unit chased after US dollars stolen from the president's Palapala farm in 2020. It's Ramaphosa's contention that the panel, which also included retired Judge Thokozile Masipa and Advocate Mashlapa Selo, focused on the absence of explanations when it suggested that he faces impeachment. Ramaphosa further asserts that the panel relied on hearsay, a confidential Namibian police report, and an audio clip of which the veracity has not been determined in coming to its conclusions. He adds that the panel failed to consider the legality of the information put before it and whether this information was admissible to determine whether he should face impeachment. Lindsay Dentlinger, Eyewitness News, Parliament.
19: The ad hoc committee investigating police corruption has cautioned against creating the impression that they avoided calling Deputy Crime Intelligence Boss Feroz Khan to give evidence. Members of the committee say Khan, who is on suspension, should have ideally appeared before the committee. They claim the evidence implicating him in influencing some IDAC investigations when it was never presented before they took their decision. Babalundenze reports.
21: The ad hoc committee met yesterday to continue deliberations on the committee's draft report, which is due to be completed this month. Part of the discussion focused on General Feroz Khan and why they failed to call him in to give evidence. Committee member Ian Cameron said the way the report is currently drafted creates a bad impression and called for it to be edited.
22: I think the way that it's phrased at the moment creates the impression that people were deliberately trying not to have General Khan testify, and I don't think that was the case.
21: The ANC's Kusela Sangonidiko said the committee did not have the benefit of hindsight and evidence only emerged later.
23: So as allegations begin to emerge in the public domain, the evidence that we are dealing with did not include those particular matters.
21: The committee will continue its report deliberations today. Babalo Ndenza, Eyewitness News.
19: The Western Cape Police Oversight and Community Safety MEC has requested the removal of an SANDF member from the Operation Prosper deployment. This follows the alleged assault of a woman in Tafelsig, Mitchell's Plain, last week. A video shows the soldier swearing at a woman before hitting her during an altercation. Earlier this year, the president ordered the deployment of more than 2,000 Defence Force members to work alongside the police in crime hotspots. Lauren Isaacs has more.
24: Police Oversight and Community Safety MEC Unruma Ray says while an investigation is underway, whatever may have led to Friday's confrontation cannot justify the assault captured on video. She says residents must be able to engage with security forces without fear or the threat of violence.
25: We cannot expect communities to work with and trust those deployed to protect them if conduct of this nature is allowed to continue.
24: Mitchell's Plain Police registered a common assault case following the incident. Murray says she's written to the Provincial Police Commissioner requesting that his office monitor the investigation. Lauren Isaacs, Eyewitness News.
19: The special investigating unit has welcomed new arrests in its probe of more than 2 billion rand looted through Tembisa hospital tenders. Joel Govrindaju is the latest figure arrested in the matter for allegedly siphoning more than 600 million rand from the medical facility in Johannesburg. The 37-year-old was released on 200,000 rand bail by the Specialized Commercial Crimes Court earlier this week. Alpha Ramushwana has more.
0: The SIU's investigation has uncovered 75 companies linked to Joel Govindraju that were awarded a total of 1,237 Tembisa Hospital tenders over a three-year period. The investigation also found that Govindraju made payments totaling around 100 million rand to 12 officials at the hospital, which the SIU believes may have been bribes. SIU spokesperson Selby Makgoto says investigations are still ongoing, with Govindraju remaining under scrutiny.
3: The SIU has so far identified a number of assets linked to Govindraju with a combined value of approximately 150 million rands.
0: Angwani Maumera, on the other hand, is accused of siphoning almost a billion rand from the hospital, while Rudolf Masbuko is alleged to have walked away with nearly 300 million rand. Alfa Ramshwana, Eyewitness News.
19: And families in Nepal are holding symbolic funeral ceremonies to liberate the souls of loved ones missing since deadly flash floods swept away their villages and homes. Emergency teams have recorded more than 1,000 bodies and nearly 4,500 people are missing after a gigantic wave of freezing water, rocks and debris triggered by a high-altitude glacial collapse roared down the China-Nepal border. A week on from the disaster, Nepali rescuers remain hopeful about finding survivors, particularly in multiple tunnels of hydropower plants across the region. Gold is trading at $4,305.73 an ounce. The rand's at 16.18 to the dollar, 21.84 to the pound, 18.73 to the euro. Brent crude oil is at $95.42 a barrel.
4: In Kells River, there's an accident on Salambosha Tirol and Old Nooyensfontein Road. And on Malibongwe Drive, the earlier accident on the link to the N7 North, that's been cleared and the link reopened.
5: And in sport, Springbok scrum coach Don Heman takes exception to accusations made by the All Blacks. Mamelodi Sundowns have the chance to keep up with Orlando Pirates in the early title race when they play Milford tonight. And top seed Alexander Zverev makes it through to the US Open second round after a grueling five-set win.
19: Cape Town's cloudy with a light southerly breeze, a low of 11 and a high of 20 degrees. The top story in EWN this hour, the judgment of three eminent jurists will be in the spotlight today as the Western Cape High Court begins its review of a parliamentary report that's led to President Cyril Ramaphosa facing impeachment.
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1: So 021-446-0567. You can drop me a WhatsApp, 072-567-1567. Some of the conversations we're having this morning, your thoughts on the acquisition of VDE to Shoprite. What does it say about South African coffee culture? We're also talking and asking the question, when last have you tried calling the 1-0-1-1 number? Let's hope you haven't had an emergency and the phones weren't answered. And that's apparently what's happening now. The 1-0-1-1 number in Cape Town is down. Have you ever had to try and call 1-0-1-1? What was the response? You tell me. You can call us on 021-446-0567. Still to come up in this hour, it is September and it is Heritage Month. So for the next few Wednesdays, we're going to be speaking to Dr. Eleanor Diamond, who is a historian, author, genealogist. And we're talking about why your family's story is important. And over the next few weeks, going to be providing some tips, some guidance, some help on how to build your family tree. Who to talk to, where to go, where to do research. Give you some tips around the Western Cape Archives in Ruland Street. If you have a question, direct it to Dr. Eleanor Diamond, who we talk to in about 10 minutes' time. 021-446-0567. You can drop me a WhatsApp. 072-567-1567.
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1: On kissing, Lester, it's very sad when we have people who don't kiss. I agree. And I'm aging a bit more that I see the beauty around me, particularly when it comes to young love. There's something weirdly life-affirming about seeing two young people kiss. And I often walk in the company gardens, and sometimes there are people who are sitting on benches and they steal a kiss. I don't mean that in a creepy way. I'm not standing there outside on a balcony with binoculars. I mean when you see two young people who clearly like each other, holding hands, they're laughing, and then maybe a slightly awkward little kiss. I absolutely love it. They're taking a chance at being human beings, and maybe that's why the kiss matters more than we think. That article that Adam Gilchrist was referring to was that Britain is in a kissing recession. Young people are apparently more nervous about making the first move. They're worried about rejection. They're worried they'll get it wrong. They'll do it wrong. And that's actually quite sad. A kiss is a small risk. You might be rejected. You might embarrass yourself. You might completely misread the moment, but then you survive and then you learn. And then you learn how to read a person's face. You learn about yourself. So I think it's actually quite life-affirming in the human spirit of seeing people steal a kiss, eh? How long have you been married or in a relationship? Do you still kiss your partner? 021-446-0567.
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1: 12 minutes past 8 o'clock. We spoke about this last week, where it comes to a TRT news channel investigation and research into apparently fashion brands are what's called aging up of particularly young children and girls. A report finding that boys' clothing of around 5, 6, 7 years old is longer, covers more of the body than girls of the same age group. They have the same body types at that age. They're about the same size, but apparently girls' clothing is shorter, more revealing. Now we're seeing some of the summer ranges of clothing coming out at the retail stores. And so we ask the question, why is it that the fashion houses, the buyers, the designers are using less fabric for girls' bodies than boys' bodies? Sophia Mupinga is the program coordinator at the Inscape Design Institution. Good morning, Sophia. Really appreciate your time. Fashion trends come and go, but when it comes to children's fashion, how do trends take hold? Because apparently the trend is for girls' clothing to be shorter, more revealing, and I may have an issue with that, particularly if it comes to that 5, 6, 7 age group.
8: Good morning. I think it's definitely a combination of trend diffusion and the way children are consuming media now. I think fashion has always filtered from adults into children's clothing, but social media definitely has dramatically accelerated that process. I think children are seeing kind of the same celebrities and influences and trends that adults are seeing, sometimes from a very young age. And I think it's definitely a legitimate question, is like, why is there adultification in children's clothing when aesthetic styling and trends designed for adults are basically transferred into children's clothing? I don't think the phenomenon itself is necessarily new. I think children have always wanted to emulate the people that they admire. I think the difference is that they're being exposed to these trends a lot earlier and much more consistently. And when it comes to the retailers as well, I don't necessarily think that, you know, retailers are sitting in a room just thinking, well, I think crop tops and short shorts for 8-year-olds are going to be fashionable this summer. I think there's a whole trend forecasting that happens, and that fashion forecasting isn't simply predicting what people will want. I think the trend, the industry looks for signals of emerging cultural behavior and then decides which ones have commercial potential.
1: But the children aren't in the room with the designers and the buyers. It's the designers and the buyers are looking at the social media and the celebrity trends. So who ultimately decides? Is it the children who, is there research conducted amongst parents and children saying, oh, that's what they say they're interested in? Who makes that decision?
8: I think it's a whole ecosystem, to be honest. I think it's also a little bit of a feedback loop. I don't think we should, you know, assume that only the designers get to decide, or it comes strictly from social media. Influences flow from all over the place. So flows from children to parents, or from influencers to children, even from influencers to parents and parents into the industry. It is basically a feedback loop. So people are demanding these things, but also retailers do make them and create that demand. So I think people are, especially parents, are kind of shopping in a system that has been designed for them, but they also influence through the choices that they're making. So I do think it is a feedback loop, and it is ultimately a huge ecosystem of the different factors. The children see things that they like, they ask for their parents. The parents approve the purchases or even make the purchases. The retailers have these available in store and show you how to style them. And then we also have social media that doesn't differentiate between children's content, teenage content, adult content. Everything is kind of accessible to everybody. And I think it then kind of creates this I guess wicked problem. It is an ecosystem and a feedback loop.
1: I look at my household. I'm a father of an 8-year-old. I'm very conscious of the fact that she's developing her own sense of style. I'm not in the business of policing anyone's dress. I won't police yours. You won't police mine. I don't even police my children. My job is to guide my kids, and not necessarily to decide that every item of clothing that I put to them or that they decide to wear represents some sort of moral crisis. But I do reconcile with the fact that my daughter is now a prepubescent, and she already knows what she likes. So she tells me that she likes to dress like a preppy. Do you know what a preppy is, Sophia?
8: Yes, yes.
1: Explain what a preppy is.
8: A preppy style would be like a little bit more modern, and I guess it is suitable to tweens and teens. And it is definitely more modern and a little bit of a classic aesthetic. It's inspired by a lot of the Northeastern American prep schools and that like Ivy League university kind of dressing, with like tops, with Oxford button-down shirts and cable knit sweaters, things like that.
1: Messages here saying it's not right for a 5, 6, 7-year-old to wear a crop top. Would you take that up with the parents or the retailers or the people who design the clothes, Sophia? If you feel so morally moved by seeing the midriff of a 5, 6, 7-year-old.
8: I think ultimately that has to be a parenting decision, and I think context definitely matters. And I think what interests me personally as a fashion educator is why that garment is being offered to the 8-year-old in the first place. What is the context that surrounds it? What influences demand it? And has that design genuinely been developed with the child in mind? So I think it is a parenting decision, but I do think there should be responsibility across the board with designers and retailers and parents. I think everybody just has to be a more critical, conscious consumer.
1: As someone who works in the education around fashion, at what point does even a child start developing a fashion conscious? I personally, again, I won't police anyone's sense of dress. But if I think of a 5-year-old, and I think of the 5-year-old of a boy's body, and I think of a 5-year-old of a girl's body, they're basically the same. They should all be encouraged to play and be adventurous and climb trees. But I know that there is sometimes a shift in when boys decide to go in a certain direction, girls in another. At what point do young children start developing their own fashion sense? Or is it also largely what's dictated to them by their parents? Some mothers like having their five-year-old boys on a Saturday dress up in a little bow-tied suit, and others in girls in a little dress. But when do children start developing their own individualistic sense?
8: I do think as they start to grow, so I think from that age 5, 6, 7, you start to see them kind of develop a sense of self, and fashion is, I think, a really positive form of self-expression for children. So I do think that children have their own preferences, and they do want to fit in, especially now if we start speaking about the tween age, and they want to emulate people that they admire and develop their own identities through clothing. So I do think also parents do play a big role, because ultimately they do buy the clothing and dress them as well. So I do think from around 5 onwards is when we start to see that interest in developing an identity or expressing themselves through clothing.
1: Really appreciate your time, Sophia Mupinga, Program Coordinator and Fashion Design at Inscape Stellenbosch, 021-446-0567. Lucky says, morning, Lester. Us as parents do not have a say in the designing of clothes sold in the shops, nor are we researched on. No father with good morals will accept the designing of a revealing clothing for girls 6 to 10 or even 12 years old. Our girl kids are being turned into sex idols from a young age. These industries know exactly what they are doing. They do this in the name of fashion, and it sucks, says Lucky. What are your thoughts? 021-446-0567, 21 minutes past 8 o'clock.
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4: In Kales River, there's an accident on Stellenbosch Arterial and Old Nooyensfontein Road, so you can expect delays. And Malibongwe Drive, the link onto the N7 North, that's been reopened and the earlier accident scene cleared. There is still slow-moving traffic if you are heading into the CBD on the N2 from Jake's Havel Drive and Platteklof Road on the N1. And on the R27 South, there's slow-moving traffic that's from Broad Road all the way through to Milner Street. More Eyewitness News traffic in 10 minutes.
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1: 22 minutes past 8 o'clock. It is September and it is Heritage Month. And no, it doesn't mean Braai Day at the end of the month. Heritage Month is when we take stock of what is transferred to us. What is your heritage? What is your inheritance? Your heritage is your name that has been given to you. It could be a family album. It could be memories that are transferred from one generation to the other. And this Heritage Month, we are starting a four-part series looking at how do we develop that family heritage. And Dr. Eleanor Darman is a historian, she's a storyteller, she's a genealogist. And we're going to be helping you over the next 4 weeks develop your family and your family's story, giving you some tips, giving you some techniques on how to start recording your family's history, and then you hand it over to the next generation. Good morning, Eleanor. Hope you're well. Thanks so much for joining us.
9: Good morning, Lester. Good morning, listeners. I'm happy to join you today.
1: I really appreciate your time and fascinated by your work as always. But when we talk about heritage, often we think of, well, it's the monuments and the museums and the historical landmarks and the famous figures. But heritage is inheritance. It is what is transferred from one generation to the other. Why should we be looking at heritage far closer to home than maybe the bigger things in our country? Why is actually Heritage Day a celebration of South African families?
9: Yes. Lester, heritage is us. It's we as family, we as people, we as South Africans. And we don't need to be famous. We can just be the ordinary person in the street. We all have heritage. So we celebrate this because we have received so much from our ancestors, not only in our albums, not only in the things that they gave us, but everything that we are, we got from them. And that is what we celebrate in this Heritage Month.
1: I had a friend of mine who gifted a husband for a major anniversary a family tree, and through the long records of being a settler in South Africa, managing to trace the roots all the way to Scotland, could provide a family tree that went all the way to the 1500s. That is, of course, very much a privilege for some people. But what about people who can only trace, maybe have the documents, the church records, that maybe only go back 5, 6, 7 generations here in South Africa, Eleanor?
9: South African heritage is quite complicated. Because if you look at what we have inherited through our archives and not through our people, then those are two different stories. The archive could not, in all these years of colonialism, document everything that happened here. So, of course, because we are the South Africans that has been here for so many, many generations, it's not in the archives. And so if we do find 5 generations, great. That is extremely great. Because that we can find in the archives in Cape Town, in all over South Africa, and maybe all over the world, as you say, in Scotland. And so if we are vigorous and we can make that transition between South African history and European history for that matter, that will be a major achievement to the 1500s. And that has been completed by a very recent person or a study in genealogy by V.P. Nell that could find his farmer ancestry right into the UK, right into England, and follow the great-grandfather coming to the Cape and marrying here and starting the family, yeah, the farmer family of South Africa.
1: Yeah. We have a voice note from Kurt.
10: Hi there. I'm super excited to find out more about my family history, but I have no idea where to start. I never met my grandparents from my mom's side, and I only knew my dad's parents, so on my dad's side. But nothing else. Where do I start? How do I start? Let me know.
1: Let Kurt know. From next week onwards, we'll get into the more technical aspects of going to the archives, what to ask for, who to speak to there, and what documents you need. But let's start with Kurt's question. This Heritage Month, you think this is going to be my pet project. I want to start developing my family tree, learning about my heritage. But where do you start, Eleanor?
9: Kurt, I would like to answer you like this. You have to start with you. You are the most important person in your search. Then, if you have children and grandchildren, that is your added benefit, because I hope you know them too. And then there is your mom and dad. And if you do have the grandparents, just that one set of grandparents, you are set to go. And then you can start getting that information from your mom and dad and noting them down. You don't have to write full sentences, just sketches on rough paper. And this is how I started many years ago, in just taking a pencil and having paper and putting it down. And so, Kurt, you're on your way.
1: How important is that talking part, the oral history, the oral transfer of memory? Start talking to the people around you. Your grandparents may not be around, but you may have your most senior auntie in your family who is still around, Eleanor, and you start talking to her and you ask, what do you remember? How important is having conversations within our family?
9: Lester, caution, because there are many things that you might not know and you might not realize about family history. Talking to that auntie, you have to be careful how you pose your questions, because she might just close the book on you and not answer you. But if you are kind and you know you show your honest intent, she might be that valuable person for you to access and get the information from.
1: Are we talking about skeletons here? Some people may be quite closeted because that's a ian near for the family who we don't talk about. That kind of the family, we don't talk about them. Nee, opa was a rondloper. And so sometimes those conversations could be quite painful in families.
9: Yes, it is. I think there in my town, people would say, ons praat nie van die ou mense se goeders nie. And so people don't, you know, normally want to talk about those skeletons. So be careful. And also there's this Poppy Act that will protect these people or the people that you are interviewing. You cannot just, you know, openly say, but I heard from this and this auntie about that and that person. So you will be breaking that trust and you will be breaking the law as well.
1: Okay, there are plenty of questions coming through around DNA testing and where do I go to. Over the next 4 weeks, Eleanor, we're going to be speaking a little bit more in depth about the tricks, the tools, the resources at our disposal. And so you're going to be joining us for the next 4 weeks and people can call in. In between now and then, in between now and next Wednesday, what do you want people to do so that we can continue this conversation? What should people be gathering? Next week you tell us, fine, you have that. Now go do this. What should people be doing in the next 7 days?
9: So as we have spoken about, the first leg of research is your oral history. Your stories, your family heirloom, those stories that's maybe comfortable and also heartwarming. But the next search will be in your church of origin, or maybe the Bibles that you have in your family. Those are written documents and also gold nuggets that you can use in your road ahead. Then, if you then do have archives in your vicinity and you can visit them just to get a sense of what happened at archive. Mm. So that will be your second, and that we will talk more about next week.
1: Plenty of questions or talking about the use of DNA testing that we'll cover next week. Dr. Eleanor Dahman, really appreciate your time. South African historian, author, genealogist, for the next 4 weeks talking about taking us through discovering our family tree this Heritage Month. It's just after 8:30. Here's your Eyewitness News and here's Aurelie Kalenga.
19: Thanks, Lester. Good morning. Western Cape Police will today pay homage to Tactical Response Team Captain Zamani Mzaiya. The 50-year-old officer was killed in a shootout in Knysna last week. Mzaiya was part of a contingent of police officials deployed to the area following separate shootings that claimed the lives of three men, including councillor and former Knysna mayor Aubrey Tengwa. At the time of the officer's death, police members were conducting an operation following up on information about illegal firearms at the Sievendalan informal settlement. A wreath-laying ceremony will be held in Greenpoint this morning, followed by a memorial service in the Cape Town CBD. CPUT students have called on the special investigating unit to ensure anyone found guilty of wrongdoing at the institution is held accountable. The call follows a march to the SIU's offices in Pinelands yesterday, where students handed over a memorandum demanding an investigation into allegations involving the university, including financial mismanagement and bribery. CPUT Central SRC President Liabulela Gela says the alleged misconduct has also contributed to the university's proposed financial recovery plan.
12: A part of the memorandum of demand, two supplementary documents that get to detail all the allegations among CPUT. Everything that details what the vice chancellor, what anyone in the management has been doing over the years. CPUT has been mismanaging funds for over 10 years now, and nothing has been done.
13: The students claim several matters have been concealed by the university.
12: The whistleblowers, they get to be closed without investigation. Anything that has to do with anything that talks about the vice chancellor gets to be concealed undercover. Now we're finally here to the SIU, Special Investigating Unit, to say that it is time that you start to investigate and put confidence into the CPUT.
13: A police forensic investigator is expected to conclude his evidence this morning in the trial within a trial against Vusimuzi Katz Matlala and four others. Sergeant Thabiso Mohale is the sixth witness to take the stand since the defense challenged the state's case, particularly the arrest of accused number one, Musa Kekana. Matlala, his wife Takani, Kekana, Floyd Mabusela and Thabiso Nzama face a combined 25 charges, including conspiracy to commit murder and attempted murder. Dimakatso Leshoro has more.
14: Mohale's evidence centered on photographs he took inside the Mercedes-Benz Viano in which Kekane and Michael Buleta were traveling when they were arrested. His testimony has also raised questions about a key detail in the evidence of Captain Phimise Kgobela, the second witness in the trial within a trial. Kgobela testified that Kekane, after his arrest, allowed him to enter and conduct a warrantless search of his property. He said Kekane used a remote control that was in his pocket to open the gate, but Mohale told the court the blue gate remote, which can be clearly seen in the pictures he took, was never removed from the Viano. This could support the defense's version that police entered Kekana's property forcefully, as the gate remote control was said to be left behind at the first scene where he was arrested. Dimakatso Leshoro, Eyewitness News.
13: And Ukraine's President Volodymyr Zelensky has warned that his country's drones will make Russia's airspace completely unsafe for the duration of the war, drawing accusations of state terrorism from Russian leader Vladimir Putin. Zelensky says Ukraine is not threatening civilian aviation, but there'll be drones in Russia's skies on a scale that's to be taken into account. The hardening stances came after fresh Russian missile and drone strikes killed at least 12 people in Kyiv and the surrounding region. Both sides have intensified long-range attacks in recent months, and diplomatic efforts led by the U.S. remain stalled more than 4 years into Russia's full-scale invasion. Cape Town's cloudy with a light southerly breeze reaching a high of 20 degrees. The top story, Western Cape Police will today pay homage to Tactical Response Team Captain Zamani Mzaiya.
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4: Thank you, Lester. On Baden Powell Drive, there's an accident at Annandale Road that's causing delays approaching that intersection. And if you're in Kales River, there's an accident on Van Riebeek Road at Frans Conradie. And traffic lights still faulty in Belha. It's Stellenbosch Arterial and Belha Drive in Somerset West at Main and the R44 and in Athlone at Krumbum and Thornton Road and in Millerton Rural at Potsdam and Dumani Road. More Eyewitness News traffic in 20 minutes.
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1: Mwani Mateza, whether it was Dave Rennie or Rossi Erasmus to put the conversation around scrums in the media attention and the rugby podcaster attention and the rugby TikTok creator attention. Whoever's idea it was, it has worked, because now we're talking about contestations around scrums in ahead of this third test of the greatest rivalry tour.
15: Yeah, indeed, Lester. And it's probably not quite what we thought would be, you know, the dominant talking points. We were all looking at some of the star players in the back lines of both teams and who we think are the difference makers. But yeah, Saturday's one is also going to be incredibly, incredibly tight and tough because it is played at the F&B Stadium, which I think, from what I know, is a different sort of turf to what is normally played, rugby matches normally played off, because it is primarily a football stadium. So that's going to be very interesting as well.
1: But what does our harbour master say?
15: Well, Lester, Springboks scrum coach Dan Iman has dismissed accusations by the All Blacks that they were using illegal tactics to gain an advantage. New Zealand head coach Dave Rennie publicly raised concerns with World Rugby before and after the first two tests in the Greatest Rivalry Series, claiming that the world champions were pushing at an angle in the scrum to try and force penalties. Iman took exception to Rennie's comments and says their dominance at the scrums is completely legal.
17: We try all

0: unbeaten. Kickoff in tonight's game is at 7:30. Manchester City spent big on transfer deadline day to sign Enzo Fernandez and Iliman Ndiaye. City completed the signing of Fernandez from Chelsea for a joint British record fee of £125 million. And they also signed Everton's Ndiaye for £65 million, while Jack Grealish has returned to Everton on a second season-long loan from City. Elsewhere, Tottenham signed Mikhailo Mudryk from Chelsea on loan and Tosin Adarabioyo for £10 million. Top seed Alexander Zverev survived a huge scare in the first round at the US Open. Zverev fought back from 2-1 down to beat Lorenzo Sonego in a 5-set thriller. Here's Alexander Zverev.
1: Well, I'm just happy I won. That incredible battle, a lot of up and downs. I mean, nearly 5 hours for a first round. I think this is the longest first round match I've ever played in my life. So credit to him. He played amazing tennis today. Would have beaten a lot of players for sure, but I'm happy to be through.
0: Lorenzo Musetti and Taylor Fritz made it to the second round in straight sets. And in the women's singles, Mira Andreeva and Elena Rybakina are amongst those who progressed. Mawande Mateza, Eyewitness News Sport.
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4: It's in 18 minutes' time. Clarence Ford and Views and News. Good morning, Clarence. What's coming up?
5: Good morning to you, Lester, and happy birthday for tomorrow. I guess I won't be able to wish you tomorrow because you're going to be sleeping, right? Black Sash, you've flagged the issue around Sasa gold cards. So we're going to remind our pensioners at about 9:45. That the deadline for Sasa gold cards is real. Black Sash will help us think through related matters and give you really good guidance on how to respond if you don't as yet have your black card. We are going to talk to Selga today as well. And we're talking to the Chief Officer for Municipal Finance and Fiscal Policy, South African Local Government Association. This is to get a better understanding of local government, how it works, and how we can exercise our influence over it. That at about 10:30. And then the People's Movement for Change has announced its mayoral candidate yesterday. Ready D is the mayoral candidate for the People's Movement for Change. At 11 o'clock, we'll talk to Ready D. That's going to make for an interesting conversation. Just some of the things and views and news till 12.
4: All hands on dicks. All hands on dicks, this local government election. Ready D is the People's Movement for Change candidate for mayor. For what it's worth, best of luck to him. But what are your thoughts? 021-446-0567. One of the band members of Prophets of the City. It's been quite regular in Cape Town's media scene over the last while. But can he be mayor? You tell me. You tell Clarence. 021-446-0567. Or drop me a WhatsApp. 072-567-1567.
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0: Johnson for this week's Shapeshifter Conversation. 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
4: Lester, why do you sleep your birthday away? Because it's my birthday. It is my birthday. And I can decide and choose what to do, what I want to do on my birthday. It's always rained on my birthday. And so it's just a habit I've accepted since I was a child. And I have a celebratory birthday nap. Won't break the tradition this year. 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
5: Hi, Cape Talk. I just wanted to call in about my experience with the emergency lines. So about a month ago, I had a really horrible experience up the mountain, and I tried to call the SAPS national emergency line, and they were engaged. And then I tried to call the Cape Town emergency line, and yeah, the person on the line was so incompetent that they didn't even know where prominent mountains were, which I was on, or even suburbs below them. So I think they weren't even from Cape Town. And when I suggested to send a pin, then they told me they can't take pins, they couldn't take photos either, and the guy didn't even know what to suggest next, so he told me to hold on the line. And he'd already taken my number and my name, but he never even called me back. After I held for so long, I just cut the call, and yeah, he never called me back. Clearly wasn't interested, didn't know what to do. So yeah, the only person who was really, really great was search and rescue. And yeah, they were the only ones who replied to me.
6: Ach, shame, man. The Brits not kissing. Shame, man. They're putting too much pressure on themselves. Someone please remind them just to all sit in a circle, grab an empty bottle and start spinning it. And who it lands on? Like a fray.
4: Like a fray. Vrijdag is meidag. Stefan in Durbanville, you want to take us back to the conversation around girls' clothing? Good morning.
7: Morning, Lester. I pity a girl's parents. For their models to be judged on what they wear is an absolutely outdated opinion. My boy goes to a birthday party and he forgot his swimming costume and ends up having a great day swimming in his boxer shorts. Mm-hmm. And in no way or form is his models being judged. I went to school in the early 80s, and even back then, the rugby outfit had more material than the netball outfit or the hockey outfit. When we were cheerleaders for the color sports days, the girls would wear the red or yellow or blue, which were the three-team boob tubes, with a little tutu dress, and they were absolutely fabulous. Mm. I think we've got to stop judging especially women on what they wear. Yeah. Some of the wildest girls I've known wore baggy t-shirts and tracksuit pants. So, you know, no judge on that. And then I just want to highlight that in my time, the biggest driver of the preppy fashion style was Britney Spears' Hit Me One More Time music video. And I think your daughter would absolutely rock it and wear it with confidence, but with still the models you and the missus have instilled in her.
4: But Stefan, let's start here. Who decided that the netball girls must wear short skirts, but other athletes could wear the tracksuits or the longer thigh-high shorts for the rugby shorts. Who decided that? Who decided initially that women's athletes wears a one piece leotard when they're doing the 100 meter, but men wear something different? I know only recently the guidelines for beach body volleyball has changed. That says that women athletes could wear a variation of either a two-piece, a one-piece. They could wear maybe tights. But before then, it was stipulated that the women's basketball volleyball only would wear the two-piece bikini. Who decided that in the first place?
7: Lester, I agree with you, and I think in adult sports, there could be an attempt to drive viewers by insisting that women are scantily dressed, but I can't imagine any school in South Africa, designing their sports outfits, or even their school outfits. Mm. Our girls went to school. I mean, the sexiest thing to me is still the Ficksburg High School dress, you know, that the girls wore in the summer. It's just one of those things, you know. And we were in grey long pants and a button-up white shirt. I don't have a girl, so I must put in that caveat there. So I don't speak from experience. But I think it's what should be changing is how men look at women not judging them on what they wear.
4: That's right. I'm not going to police my daughter if she decides and her decision to say, I'm inspired by this, it makes me feel better, and so I want to wear this. I'm not going to police. But Stefan, really appreciate the call. Stefan in Durbanville, 8 minutes to 9 o'clock.
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11: Roger that, Airlink 1. What have you got up your sleeve? Something special planned for DHL Stadium Flyover Box. All blacks.
12: You're cleared for takeoff.
13: 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This should be interesting.
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0: And apparently they're doing it all over again at F&B Stadium at the weekend for the third test in the Greatest Rivalry Tour. Another flyover, Saru confirming yesterday. Plenty of attention. You see, there's even, Mara, there's even a game. There's even a game that's been launched. It's called Flappy Planes. It's created by South African web developers. That now there's even a game to see how low you can go over Cape Town Stadium. Remember the game Flappy Birds? Now it's Flappy Planes. The producer of that track, Peter Greenwald. Good morning, Peter. Really appreciate your time. Great song, great buzz. But you've also decided, let me get on board here, on board the plane for the flyover. What is it about the story this week that has inspired creators, web developers, even musicians to say, let's create music around that now famous DHL flyover?
1: Well, this is what's so amazing about South Africans, the game and now the song. And what inspired me was the fact that they were playing the same soundtrack. They were playing Top Gun, or they were playing Mandosa, Kalakantle, and they were playing Final Countdown. And I thought, no, this is a cultural moment in South Africa. It needs a song. And it was inspired by the advert, the actual Airlink advert with the Tower Talk. And I thought, no, let's finish this conversation. How did it go with DHL and the pilots? It needs a moment to capture this. We need Fly Mzansi Fly, like the song made in AI. And that's the thing about AI. You can get this production out within 2 hours of being inspired by your socials. You can have the whole production out in 2 hours with a full choir, orchestra behind you. And that's what's so amazing. So it's a cultural moment that needs to be audio captured. That's what was missing for me.
0: There's something that I'm very proud about South Africans, that in the face of adversity, we forget about whatever differences we have. We can trash each other, and we do that regularly on a daily basis. But as soon as someone, you know, outside of our house talks bad about one of us, then all of a sudden it's high corner, high.
1: Exactly. We're
0: family.
1: Unifying moment. Yeah, that's what you said. We do things different. The hello Vietnam, what owns Vietnam? It's one of those moments. This is how we do things. It's us versus them. You guys did a flyover. We can do it better, and it unites. Yeah. It's just one of those good goosebumps moments that just needs to be captured.
0: Peter, will you post your track so that our listeners can listen to the full Fly Mzansi Fly?
1: It's doing the rounds on TikTok. It's Insta and it's Facebook, but it's doing the rounds. It's got about 55,000 views on TikTok. And I'm very happy to hear that you played it. Thank you for getting in touch with me to play it. It's wonderful.
0: Thanks, Peter. Really appreciate the track. Thanks so much for joining us.

0: And that's the show. That's my week. I'll chat you on Monday. Africa has decided to do me a solid. He stands in for me on Thursday and Friday. Have a good one. Stay well. Bye-bye.
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3: Good morning, I'm Aurélie Kalinga. The judgment of three eminent jurists will be in the spotlight today as the Western Cape High Court begins its review of a parliamentary report that's led to President Cyril Ramaphosa facing impeachment. Ramaphosa launched the application in May, just after the Constitutional Court ordered Parliament to begin impeachment proceedings against him. In 2022, the ANC majority rejected the report that's now the subject of the review, and Ramaphosa subsequently dropped a previous application to challenge its lawfulness. In an affidavit filed with the court, Ramaphosa says the panel, which compiled the Section 89 report, misconceived its mandate, misjudged the information before it, and strayed beyond the four charges it was considering. Lindsay Dentlinger has more.
4: After the African Transformation Movement tabled an impeachment motion against President Ramaphosa in 2022, former Speaker Nosiviwe Mapisa-Gqakula appointed a three-person panel led by former Chief Justice Sandile Ngcobo to probe allegations that President Cyril Ramaphosa had breached his oath of office. This after members from the police's VIP protection unit chased after US dollars stolen from the president's Palapala farm in 2020. It's Ramaphosa's contention that the panel, which also included retired Judge Thokozile Masipa and Advocate Mashlapa Selo, focused on the absence of explanations when it suggested that he faces impeachment. Ramaphosa further asserts that the panel relied on hearsay, a confidential Namibian police report, and an audio clip of which the veracity has not been determined in coming to its conclusions. He adds that the panel failed to consider the legality of the information put before it and whether this information was admissible to determine whether he should face impeachment. Lindsay Dentlinger, Eyewitness News, Parliament.
3: The cross-examination of retired former Hawks head Godfrey Lebeya is set to continue before the Madlanga Commission this morning. Yesterday's sitting probed Lebeya's failure to institute investigations into the theft of more than 500 kilograms of cocaine from the Hawks Port Shepstone offices in 2021. At the time, his deputy recommended he investigate then Hawks head Lesecha Senona for his handling of the matter. Karinda Jagmohan reports.
5: In June 2021, a consignment of over 200 million rand worth of drugs were moved from Durban to the Hawks office in Port Shepstone. Godfrey Lebeya claims he only knew about this after the consignment was stolen, almost 4 months later. Earlier testimony indicates the theft was allegedly an inside job. Security cameras were broken, alarms weren't working, and the crime scene was allegedly mishandled. Lebeya is accused of disregarding a recommendation to investigate Lesecha Senona, who held the keys to the Port Shepstone office.
6: So surely you can put on your detective cap and think to yourself that the custodian of the keys must be a person of interest now that you know that he was the custodian of the keys.
7: The theft did not happen by way of a key.
5: Lebeya's hearing is set to resume this morning. Karinda Jagmohan, Eyewitness News.
3: A former anti-gang unit member charged with corruption is expected to cross-examine a co-accused in the Nafees Modak trial today. Accused number 10, Yannick Adonis, yesterday told the Western Cape High Court senior police officials sanctioned a grenade attack on slain top cop Charles Kinnear as part of an operation targeting Modak. Adonis faces charges of conspiracy to commit murder related to his alleged involvement in the botched attack on Kinnear in 2019. Carlo Peterson has more.
8: Yannick Adonis told the court he was an awaiting trial prisoner at Haldestroom Correctional Facility in 2019 when he met co-accused Ashley Tabisha. Tabisha, who was an anti-gang unit and tactical response team officer, was part of a team escorting Adonis to and from court. Adonis told the court Tabisha later introduced him to the late Major General Andre Lincoln, who was head of the AGU at the time. Adonis says Tabisha also knew about Lincoln's alleged plan to stage a grenade attack on slain top cop Charles Kinnear in a bid to frame and kill Nafees Modak. Tabisha, who faces charges of corruption and is representing himself, is expected to cross-examine Adonis today. Carlo Peterson, Eyewitness News.
3: The SACP in the Western Cape says it will forge ahead with plans to contest the local government elections independently, despite the ANC's decision to recall three of its leaders from public office. One of those recalled is SACP Western Cape Secretary Benson Nsu, who serves as an ANC representative in the provincial legislature. The SACP says the decision to go it alone has caused tensions within the ANC-led alliance. The party says it's already made significant progress with its election preparations, including identifying candidates for all wards in the Cape Metro and 94% of wards across the Western Cape. SACP Provincial Chairperson Anthony Dietrich says the ANC's recall of its public representatives should be seen in this political context.
9: The ANC has a 24 electoral contract with all alliance deployed cadres. Should they wish to review their contract with the SACP, they should do so procedurally and not target individuals.
3: But ANC provincial spokesperson Sifiso Mtweni says the party has the final say over who represents it in public office.
10: But here in this case, we've had a situation where our comrades who are public reps have refused to take directives of the party, and therefore the party took a decision to also strengthen its participation in these various forums.
3: And Iran has struck U.S. interests around the Middle East, vowing severe consequences for renewed American attacks on the Islamic Republic. The latest fighting over the Strait of Hormuz once again expanded to U.S. military bases in the region and drew Washington's Gulf allies deeper into the six-month conflict. President Donald Trump warned earlier of much harder and higher attacks if Iran retaliated to the U.S. strikes, which Iranian state media says killed 11 people. The latest round of conflict began when Washington hit Iranian targets on Sunday, the first known strikes in several weeks, after which Tehran's forces targeted U.S. troops in Jordan and the UAE. Gold is trading at $4,305.73 an ounce. The rand's at 16.18 to the dollar, 21.84 to the pound, 18.73 to the euro. Brent crude oil is at $95.42 a barrel.
11: On Baden Powell Drive, there's an accident at Annandale Road, and in Goodwood on Viking Way at Jakes Havel Drive, and in Pylons on Forest Drive, there's an accident at Howard Drive. Expect delays towards the N2.
3: Cape Town's cloudy with a light southerly breeze, reaching a high of 20 degrees. The top story in EWN this hour, the judgment of three eminent jurists will be in the spotlight today as the Western Cape High Court begins its review of a parliamentary report that's led to President Cyril Ramaphosa facing impeachment.
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12: Very good morning to you. It is Wednesday in the Mother City, another beautiful Wednesday at that. Spring certainly in full swing. It is time for Views and News with the time at 8 minutes past 9 o'clock. My name's Clarence. We'll be together through till 12 o'clock today. There's a whole lot that we'll be discussing. I'll tell you more about that in a short while. But yeah, if you're ready, I am. Let's talk.
2: Views and News with Clarence Ford.
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12: And it's been, as usual, a very active WhatsApp line for Lester's show a little earlier. That is the barometer for me. He gets the minds working, I guess. Why reinvent the wheel? We can see what is preoccupying your mind. Some interesting stuff playing around there. I see Rog referring to a burglary in Lansdowne. He called both the police station and called 110111. 2 hours later, the phones were still ringing. Totally disgusting experience and so typical, says Rog. I wonder if that is everybody's experience. I looked at all of them, and there's a lot of comments in the planes are still flying. And, of course, Lester said that Saru has promised the planes will fly over the Soweto Stadium this coming weekend as well. They're flying. And let's just take the safety kind of considerations, concerns, worries, or maybe even people are a little paranoid about matters. Let's just take all of that out of the equation and let's just on the side of caution, but let that flyover happen and captivate the masses on that side. Roger's comment about police service, I was drawn to, and I think I was drawn to it because I had a wonderful experience at that very police station that he's referring to, Lansdowne. And I know that there was a station commander there at the time. His surname was Chandler, if I remember correctly. Over 20 years of service in the service. I know that she was best station commander or runner-up or something to that effect as well. And that was in the late noughties. So it was around about 2008. And she did phenomenally well in that particular place, especially, so there was really community policing was a focus as well, just being absolutely sure that the communities that she served were serviced. I know that there was some debacle there at one particular stage as well. But management, it's about management. I've seen police stations that are well managed and the communities that they serve immediately notice it. And I'm wondering if you know of one such police station that is really servicing maybe your communities on the receiving end of such great service. And then we need to look at why it is that you are enjoying the kind of service that you are and other communities are not. I think it always kind of goes back to management, if you know what I mean. So it is the kind of management that we have in our police at our police stations that ultimately are going to deliver to the communities that they serve. I'm quite keen for you to give your instincts or your feelings or your experience on that matter to bring it through via WhatsApp. And apart from that, we're going to be talking about the gold cards. The SASSA gold cards are now obsolete. You need the black card. And I'm worried, apparently about 80,000 people have still need to do that particular change, and for 80,000 people, then it's going to be a whole lot of stress. So we're going to talk to Black Sash's helpline manager, Khotatso Sabanda, about this transition, where it's at, and what is going to be simpler or simplest the solution for those people that have not migrated to their black cards. That conversation 9:45. Maybe you are one such person desperate for advice at this moment in time. So 9:45, listen up for that. We are going to talk CELGA again, CELGA Civic Education Series. Today we're going to talk about how municipalities and citizens can rebuild fairer, more sustainable relationships with local government. And Zamo Gwala will join us at about 10:30. And then the People's Movement for Change has announced its mayoral candidate last night at 6 o'clock, and I think it was met with a bit of a surprise by a lot of people. He's a cultural activist. He's a straight shooter. He doesn't strike me as your typical politician. His name is Dion Daniels, probably better known as DJ Ready D, Prophets of the City. I know he's born in District 6, and a lot of that kind of memory he takes with him on his creative little journeys through communities in Cape Town, and he's been around the world taking those memories with him as well. So he's going to be in the studio at 1100, and we're going to talk about a cultural activist taking, kind of embracing politics, just possibly as a future. That after 11 o'clock is part of our Meet Your Mayoral Candidate kind of mission that we've been on over the past couple of months. So those are some of the conversations planned through till 12 o'clock. Let's get a bit of a song going, and hopefully that is going to get you in the mood this morning.

0: That's Mary Hopkins taking us back to 1968. And a very fascinating story. The origins of that song can be traced back to Russia in the 20s. It was a typical Eastern European folkish kind of song, and then reworked in the 60s in the USA. And of course, there's the Beatles had a bit of a hand in it as well. That Abbey Road Studios came into the equation. But Mary Hopkins, at the age of 18, this is the story in brief. At the age of 18, sang that particular song. It was a song contest or something. She was noticed by Twiggy. Twiggy was a huge international model at the time. And Twiggy then suggested to Paul McCartney, you've got to check out Mary Hopkins. And that's how those were the days came about. Mary Hopkins' debut album back in 1968. Beautiful song, still being sung today. And I know some people are like, what was that? What just happened? Generations that were not exposed to this music. Really beautiful kind of music. The Beatles had a bit of a hand in that, I guess you can conclude. But that was Mary Hopkins' version of Those Were the Days, My Friend. And it was covered by very many artists. Bring the time to 16 past 9 o'clock. Oli Kalinga, She shares my favorite little thing about South Africans. You were telling our colleague Lester that our sense of humor is our most endearing quality, and priceless. I agree with you. What have you got for us on the diary today?
1: Well, today the Western Cape High Court begins its review of a parliamentary report that's led to the president's facing impeachment. So President Cyril Ramaphosa launched an application in May, just after the Con Court ordered parliament to begin impeachment proceedings against him. So we'll see how that pans out today. Also, the Matlanga Commission, the cross-examination of retired former Hawkshead Godfrey Lebeya will continue this morning. We saw yesterday commissioners probing his failure to institute investigations into the theft of more than 500 kilograms of cocaine from the Hawks Port Shepstone offices in 2021. The Western Cape Police will pay homage today to Tactical Response Team Captain Zamani Mzaiya. The 50-year-old was killed in a shootout in Knysna last week. He'll be remembered at a memorial service in Greenpoint. And the Nafees Modak trial is also continuing today. Former anti-gang unit member charged with corruption expected to be cross-examined there. That's Yannick Adonis. That's what we'll be tracking today.
0: As usual, her hands full with so very many moving parts. That is South Africa at this moment in time. Oli Kalinga on the news beat through till 12 o'clock. Rog, of course, sent a message lamenting the service that he receives in the Lansdowne area from the Lansdowne police station. He says, I believe Chandler was guilty of cheating with a precinct's statistics, was forced to resign in disgrace, I hear. Please confirm this information for me. That is indeed true, apparently. I will add, apparently. In 2009, she and a few colleagues were in fact disciplined over alleged manipulation of crime statistics. Chandler was dismissed. She consistently maintained her innocence, though, claiming she accepted a plea bargain under false pretenses and was made, quote-unquote, a sacrificial lamb during a high-profile provincial audit. But I think despite the very turbulent end to her tenure, that early reputation at the precinct was absolutely built on very strong community engagement and high-profile recognition across the province. I did not come to my conclusions through her, although I met her and she was an affable station commander, to say the very least, clearly sussed on what is necessary in the communities. But I came to that conclusion after interacting as a radio professional with many of the community structures in that particular area. So that is the views of the people that I shared a little earlier. So Rog, that is true. However, she claims, or she maintains, her innocence. So I don't know where that leaves you in respect of that. But I'd like to get a sense of those good station commanders. Where are they? And how do you come and why do you come to the conclusion that your police station is serving you? Let us know via WhatsApp on 072-567-1567. You can call anytime on 021-446-0567. We'll prioritize your call. Andre weighing in on the song that I played. Of course, those were the days, my friend. I thought they'd never end. Mary Hopkins, 1968. Andre writes, we used to sing that song in our struggle and inspired variety concerts at Oaklands in the 1980s, thanks to our teacher, Aki Khan. Aki Khan, such a beautiful human being and musician as well, went on to become a very famous sound engineer, of course. I can well imagine that Aki Khan would have introduced the learners at Oaklands to that particular song. Origins in Russia in the 20s, Bolshevik Revolution, nudge, nudge, yeah. And a lot of political, I think, sentiment in the original. But, of course, reworked by an American, in fact. Rework, I'll get to his name in a short while. Let me just find it. And that was reworked in the 60s. American musician Gene Raskin wrote those English lyrics in 1962, and he used the traditional melody. So the melody is in place. But, of course, the English lyrics apply to that particular song in 1962. And Raskin and his wife apparently performed it as a folk duo. And then Paul McCartney first heard the song performed live in London clubs in the early 60s. And then Twiggy comes into the story and Mary Hopkins comes into the story. And of course, Paul McCartney produces that particular album. And you know what happened? It knocked Hey Jude off the number one spot. And kept Hey Jude by the Beatles in number two position for a very long time thereafter. Interesting facts accompanying that very beautiful song. 9:22 it is. Next up, community news. Tilani Magazi will join us next.
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0: Okay, community news. That's where we go. Hyperlocal stories that matter. Joining us this morning is Tilani Magazi, editor at City Vision. And this week we're focusing on Ludonga Foundation, which promotes virginity amongst girls. The foundation is run by Kanyisa Mtini. Welcome to you, Tilani Magazi. Always like chatting with you. Where did you find Kanyisa Mtini and the foundation?
4: Good morning, Clarence, and good morning to all your listeners. Yeah, look, we met Kanyisa when she planned this event. So the weekend, they had this beautiful event in Kukuletu, where they had over 500 young girls, all of them virgins, so to speak. So they came together under one roof, and they paraded in the streets of Kukuletu on Saturday, showcasing basically what the organization is about, and most importantly, encouraging other young girls to remain virgins and to stay away from anything until they basically get married. So it was a beautiful. So we met here and you know, talked about what they do, what the foundation is all about. Yeah, and she explained, like I said, I mean, she's working with these young girls, and it's something that she started way back in 2019, and she has been doing it. I mean, she started with actually just a single girl who, you know, wanted her to mentor her and to become a mentor. So she started with this one girl and continued, and the thing has grown now to over 500 girls. So we met, like I said, over the weekend to really just explore. And like I said, I mean, the streets of beauty of Kukuletu were beautiful on Saturday. It was such a, because remember, this is an old cultural or traditional thing, and it's mostly common in KZN, but to see it in an urban area, it was such a beautiful thing to see.
0: Is it mostly a rural practice then?
4: Say again, Clarence.
0: Is it more a rural practice? Because when we look at we're talking about the promotion of virginity amongst girls.
4: It's to be honest with you, like I said, it's common in KZN. It's what they call in KZN the umhlanga or the reed dance. It's what you see in KZN, but it's something similar to that. So you often get that in mostly the Eastern Cape areas or KZN, but in Cape Town, it's not something that has been done or practiced. So it was good to see this being done in Cape Town. And remember, this has got obviously benefits to it because effectively, according to Mthini as well, the idea is to make sure that these girls, you eliminate the issue of teenage pregnancy. We also eliminate, I mean, it helps as well in making sure that these young girls are not exposed to sicknesses such as HIV and AIDS. So it's really, like I said, it's common in the urban, in the rural areas, but to see it in an urban area and walking down the streets and half naked because they only had their skirts and they had everything out bare. So it was just a beautiful thing to see.
0: I see people taking aim already. Excuse me, what about the boys? Men need to take responsibility. This is the most patriarchal bull poo I have heard in a long time. And I wonder about it as well, because you say, well, the article talks about girls are examined every month to ensure they are still virgins. That sounds like a physical kind of inspection nearly. And I'm wondering.
4: It is.
0: Okay.
4: It is various. And remember, this is not a mandatory thing, because it's a choice that most of these girls have made. Like I said, it's one girl that made the request. It's not something that you say you impose on them. It's one girl that made the request, and then other girls felt that they wanted to become part of this. So it's not something that was imposed, particularly in the, like I said, it's common in the rural, but in the urban. So it's somebody who wanted to have this to live life in a particular way.
0: Do they give a reason why they want this? Because I think it's important for us to understand why girls choose to go this way.
4: Okay, from one girl that we spoke to, she looked at this woman, which is the Kanyisa, and saw her as a role model. And she felt that she wanted to model her. And she wanted her to really, like I said, to be her mentor and make sure that she guides her. And obviously then they had this discussion, because this girl came from the Eastern Cape. And in the Eastern Cape, she had been part of this practice. So it's not something that she was familiar with it. And when she moved to the Cape, she needed somebody to mentor her, so that somebody that's going to really look well after her. Kanyisa herself was not quite informed about. She had to go and do her own research in terms of how everything works. To date, she's sitting with another six group of examiners that sit with these girls every month to go and just check that they still what they claim to be. So it's an ongoing thing every month.
0: Okay, so you're looking to restore cultural traditions and reduce pregnancy. And I do believe that men and boys especially need to be part of that equation. And I don't know, I can't comment on a physical inspection and how that could maybe impact the young girl. But have you experienced any backlash to this practice?
4: To be honest with you, Clarence, the excitement that was on the streets in Gugulethu on Saturday, it was something that, like I said, I've never seen before, because people were ululating, people were dancing, so people were more excited about seeing this cultural practice in an urban area. Like I said, I mean, it's something that is generally done in rural areas. So people are excited about it, dancing, ululating, whistling. There hasn't been really any form of critics, because remember, like this, what they did in Gugulethu, it's something that they've done in other communities. They've done this thing in Langa, for instance. They had a similar event in Mfuleni. So they've had these events in the past, in different communities. So, but it was just the first time that they had this event in Gugulethu, which is the second oldest townships in the Cape.
0: Yeah, okay. So I'm sure people want to find out more about this. Where do we go for the whole story that you've written, Thulani Magazi?
4: Okay, the story is going to be in our latest edition, which comes out tomorrow. It's also available online, which is www.cityvision.co.za.
0: And a big thank you to Thulani Magazi, always telling us about interesting conversational points coming out of the communities that we serve in the city and the province. Editor at City Vision. And thanks to the team from Novus Media that enabled this interaction, really. You can go to Nova News, N-O-V-A, novanews.co.za, and find the story there as well. At 9:30 exactly, Orly Kalinga standing by with Eyewitness News headlines.
1: Thanks, Clarence. Good morning. Western Cape Police will today pay homage to Tactical Response Team Captain Zamani Mzaiya. The 50-year-old officer was killed in a shootout in Knysna last week. Mzaiya was part of a contingent of police officers deployed to the area following separate shootings that claimed the lives of three men, including councillor and former Knysna mayor Aubrey Tsengwa. A police forensic investigator is expected to conclude his evidence this morning in the trial within a trial against Vusimuzi Kat Matlala and four others. Sergeant Thabiso Mohale is the sixth witness to take the stand since the defense challenged the state's case, particularly the arrest of accused number one Musa Kekana. And Hong Kong pro-democracy activist Joshua Wong has pleaded guilty to foreign collusion. This is a second national security trial against him that could see him jailed for life. Wong is accused of asking foreign countries, individuals or institutions to impose sanctions against Hong Kong and China in 2020 after Beijing imposed a national security law on the finance hub. These and other stories at 10 o'clock or as it happens.
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1: On Baden-Powell Drive, there's a crash at Annandale Road. On Clarence Drive, the R44, there's a crash involving multiple vehicles on the Claymont side near the Palmiers River Bridge. On the N2 incoming, traffic slows down at Jeksgerwel Drive. Traffic lights are faulty in Belhar at Stellenbosch Arterial and Belhar Drive. In Somerset West at Main Road and the R44. In Milnerton Rural at Potsdam Road and Dumani Road. And there are roadworks on the N1 outgoing in the left lane before the viaduct. Aurélie Kalinga, EWN Traffic.
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0: Okay, welcome back. It is 9:32. This is Views and News. My name's Clarence. We're together through till 12 o'clock. And some thoughts have come through related to the story shared by Tulani Magazi, editor at City Vision. They came through on the WhatsApp line 0725671567. Let's take a listen. I think it's both from the same person, from Jennifer. Very strong views on, of course, only one. Okay, let's take a listen to Jennifer's views on teen pregnancy.
6: This makes me so angry. The idea that there are still girls being given virginity tests in 2026, apart from the fact that it's terribly inaccurate and these poor girls might have had a broken hymen for some other reason and they don't even know it, so then they will be vilified. And then secondly, you're telling them that their word is not enough, that in them just proclaiming it, that they are not to be trusted.
0: Sure.
6: It's disgusting.
0: I think those are two very, very important points, Jennifer. And thank you very much for reminding us about the kind of implication. The word is not enough. So, yeah, agency is what we want to build. Confidence is what we want to build. We want them to make the right decisions. And it's not going to come without the confidence, will it? Keep your thoughts coming through. I see one from Rye. Rye writes, "Lol, loved the bit you mentioned about Aki Khan. He was a complete Bob Dylan fanatic. He bought every single LP of Dylan, but only wanted the imports. He never wanted the local pressings. Where he found the money from as a school-going teenager, I don't know. As for me, I couldn't buy a single LP or seven single. I couldn't afford it." Thank you for that story. Bring the time to 9:33. It is time for Bob's Wire. Barbara Friedman, our digital content editor, has chosen three trending stories that she'll now share with us. Welcome, Barbara.
7: The story is all about the U.S. Open tennis event, and Naomi Osaka, who we know has become famous for wearing very elaborate and very out there, different kind of outfits, usually onto the court, and then she takes them off, and sometimes her tennis outfit that she plays in is also often quite different. So she came on to to the court wearing what they're calling it an Allen Iverson inspired Nike outfit, because it's an NBA superstar kind of influence on it. And it's this long kind of gray outfit with a hood and paper, and it had newspaper clippings kind of printed on the long skirt. I mean, it's way out there. But I think the story that has, besides that going viral, the story that has now gone viral is that a whole lot of influencers were at the US Open, at the stadium, in a private suite, looking out onto center court. And they were behaving not that well. So they were taking lots of videos with ring lights and they were making a hell of a noise. They were obviously brought there by sponsors. This is the new generation of people that are there less for the tennis and more for the fashion. And so the internet has really reacted to this, and the umpire had to ask this bunch of influencers to tone it down and to not use the ring lights. So, you know, as you're about to do your shot, these ring lights can distract you. I would imagine it's like a flash going off.
0: And
7: you're
0: not supposed taking to be... aim at Naomi, or is it just general unruliness? Or
7: no, but no, I mean, people aren't attacking her, but it's just saying, and I suppose for me, it made me think about it quite a lot before in this morning, was are influencers in general kind of ruining our real life experiences of events like that? You know, people go there, I sound like a real fuddy-duddy, but people are going there for a really, really big tennis match. And the influencers, and I've seen the videos, they're literally standing on the balcony of that private suite, like filming themselves. And you kind of go in the middle of the match.
0: And it's etiquette.
7: So the headlines were exactly that. The headline on the a couple of the articles were all about like etiquette hasn't, you know, terrible etiquette. Influencers, here we go, the one article, influencers ripped for terrible etiquette during US Open match. Now, I know there are people who are, Naomi was kicking off her US Open with a first round victory over Anastasia Zakharova. And yes, of course, she gets a lot of attention for her outfits. It's a big thing. Everyone wants to see what she's wearing, and a lot of people criticize it. A lot of people, and I was looking at myself and I thought, it's obviously my shadow stuff. I'm obviously a little bit more conservative than I used to think I was when I was young. Because I kind of think, just dress for your tennis game. But yeah, obviously that is not what millions of people think.
0: And they we gotta take aim at etiquette. These rules were written in the 1940s. The girls couldn't play
7: for
0: a long time. You had to wear white.
7: That's at Wimbledon more than anywhere else. Yeah, in general. But now it's more at Wimbledon that they keep that white rule.
0: Or golf, for that matter.
7: Or golf, yeah.
0: All of these really kind of civilized sport forms. Cricket. As
7: I
0: well,
7: get it. And which that, are now they all wear all sorts of things.
0: Absolutely, yeah. And it's morphed. It's fast and it's
7: furious. I don't care about the white thing.
0: So maybe that's where tennis is going to go.
7: No, I don't care what color you wear, but I mean, you obviously want to wear something that you can perform well in, right?
0: I don't think they're going to take well to the etiquette that is expected of them.
7: Okay, I don't even care about. I just think that if you're an influencer and sponsors have sort of collabed with you to come here, you're not paying probably for your ticket. You're not really a big tennis fan, but you've come here to do your influencer thing. I just think behave yourself. Keep quiet during the game.
0: Gen Zs, how do you feel about etiquette imposed on you in 1940?
7: I want to just say this. I'm talking about during a tennis game while they are hitting the ball. Keep quiet.
0: And get it on the golf course as well.
7: I've
0: got to wear a collar when I play
7: golf. I'm not even talking about that. I'm saying if you're about to play like your shot.
0: Got to keep quiet.
7: Don't you? Do you really want people screaming in the crowd?
0: Well, I mean, I think they're pushing back. View. They're pushing back on these issues.
7: Okay, I think people need to keep quiet. I would be very angry if I got distracted by somebody making a big noise or a light. That's why they say you can't take pictures, because they don't want flashes.
0: I think the question is the essence of the game compromised?
7: Yeah, I don't disagree. I have no issue with like changing some of those rules, but I do think you need to respect the players and their concentration.
0: Yeah.
7: Anyway, that's my view. I was saying to my one colleague on the floor before, I said I realized it's brought out like quite a my shadow, obviously it's a shadow issue, my conservative streak, that I think people should behave themselves.
0: You sound like Lisa. Lisa says Osaka is just annoying with that attention-seeking outfits.
7: I mean, yes, she is. She is an attention-seeking. People love it. Love it, and they've brought new blood to the tennis.
0: It's a generation saying, I won't have any of that little white little stuff that you're kind of forcing down on me.
7: I totally understand it. But I mean, just amazing how it makes you, it becomes a raging debate, right?
0: Interesting.
7: And then the second story, I mean, it's a sad one. It's, you know, Dolly Parton, her death and the reaction to that has probably been one of the biggest stories of a star passing in a very long time. And I hadn't realized that not long after she died, someone vandalized her star on the Hollywood Walk of Fame. And I just thought that was kind of sad. They've quickly, yesterday, the crew has gone in with its cement and concrete or whatever they do, and they're busy, they've They've cordoned it off and they're busy fixing the star, which had become a memorial site with flowers and tributes after her death. But of course, and this is cheeky, a lot of people posting online, where's Jolene? Because we haven't seen her. So the whole joke was that, like, obviously this was who had gone and vandalized her star. And I mean, you know, you were laughing last week about if you had to hear that song one more time. Well, now she's taking the fall for the vandalism of Dolly's star on the Hollywood Walk of Fame. But they have fixed it. They started yesterday and I think it's finished or almost done. And so it is all restored. But I think the fact that somebody went and scratched over her name and vandalized it is just crazy.
0: We've come to the conclusion last week already that...

0: For most people, tiredness is not a sleep problem, it's an energy production problem. And those are two completely different things. Wait 90 minutes after waking up before your first caffeinated coffee. Your adrenal system will thank you.
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2: What is that? Powder? It comes out on the game and hits the plane and then you get more points for that. But just to say, we're going to play the music now from the game because it's so
3: just
2: funny.
3: Just tell me about the Harida.
2: So you've got a stadium, you've got Table Mountain in the background. It's all very that pixelated style like those old-fashioned games, 8-bit kind of games. And you fly the plane by banging your space bar to keep it afloat. And it goes horizontally through the blue sky with Table Mountain behind you. And the stadium comes up. You've got to get as low as you can go over the stadium and then you get more points and it tells you how low you're going. But then hardy-dars come flying towards you too and you've got to miss them. Because if you hit a hardy-dar, it's a hardy-dar strike and your plane goes down. If you hit the stadium, your plane goes down. And I want to just tell you, in 2 days, someone has got the highest score on the leaderboard of 42 million points. I managed to get 30,000 points here in the office. 42 million. Have you got nothing to do with your life? The one woman said, best story of my life. I've been playing all day and I'm seventh on the leaderboard. This is what people are doing. This is Debbie Moulton. My proudest moment. I've been playing all day and finally made number 7 on the log. It's a great little game. Go play it, everyone. It's Flappy. What did I just say it's called? Flappylink.com. But now we're going to play you because it's so cute. Here's the music.
3: Let's take a listen.

0: Okay, it didn't come out quite. I don't know. We had a manually recorded. So you can hear that little beep, beep. You know that music from those old-fashioned games? It goes beep, beep, beep, beep, beep, beep, beep, beep. And then you can hear the hardy dog.
1: And for very many of us, a very familiar sound. A jarring sound.
0: Yes. It's so fun.
1: Listen, we just... Lucky Hardy Dars weren't part of the equation.
0: Exactly, because that is a bird strike on a plane. Is when you come, when you're taking into account what we were saying, the risk factor, and how we obviously quite happy to take risks in South Africa. You can plan everything perfectly, but if you hit a Hardy Dar, you'd be planned down, right? 65,000 people below you.
1: And you only got 30,000 points.
0: I only got 30,000, but people have got millions.
1: Yeah. It says a lot about your game.
0: What are they doing with their lives?
1: Oh, your flight skills. Thank goodness you're not a pilot.
0: Thank goodness.
1: Thank you, Barbara Friedman. Lynn writes, etiquette teaches one to respect. Of course, I am talking about the determination that you can only play tennis in a white outfit. But yeah, tennis, it's fascinating. Tennis as well. So do you know that modern tennis etiquette links back to 19th century aristocratic social norms justified by the need for fair play and decorum, and it was valued as much as winning. It really goes back in time, but you can trace tennis back to the 12th century. Very interestingly, there was a Victorian adaptation, patented law tennis in 1873, white attire code adopted in the 1870s at the All England Club in Wimbledon. So yeah, there's a whole lot of history there, and again, it's history that younger generations may not want to take up and into the future. And I think that is some of the disturbances that we hear in the crowds these days. The need for silence, for example. Silence, please. It's 9:46. We talk to the Black Sash about the SASSA migration to the Black Card next.
2: Monday to Friday,
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0: Cape Talk.
1: I'm kind of glad that tennis became a little more colorful and a little more fashionable as well. And again, I think Naomi pushing the envelope on that particular front. So we are going to talk about the Sasha card migration, the migration from the old gold card to the new Postbank black card. That reached its official deadline on the 31st of August. So there were over 1.8 million grant recipients. They've switched. They've done the migration. But there were thousands, estimated at about 80,000. That is one report that I've heard who missed out or missed the cut-off date. And their payments are going to be blocked, essentially. And the Black Sash has really been there actively monitoring the transition, pushing for a better system as well, better system reliability especially, protection against illegal debit deductions, and seamless access for vulnerable pensioners. Kogatso Sibanda joins us on the line, the helpline manager, the Black Sash helpline manager. Welcome. Kogatso, let me get your name right. It's good to have you with us.
2: Thank you so much, and good morning to your listeners.
1: Yeah, you've been there. You've been listening to those calls coming through. I've been interacting with my mom, and I know my mom and dad, it wasn't an easy process for them, and I've made my own kind of conclusions based on my interaction with them. Where are your conclusions at? Just how seamless has this migration process been for our senior citizens, Kogatso?
2: It depends, right? In other provinces, it has been really seamless. And this time around, unlike in the previous time when we did cut-offs, that was like last year, they really did come out. There were advertisements almost at everywhere, billboards, even when you are watching TV, there would be an advert that would just pop up to show that people really need to go to do card swaps. However, we are very much aware that there now and then there were systematic glitches, and obviously we live in South Africa, you know, systematic glitches now and then that affected people that could not swap. But most of the time, the processes were seamless and people were able to swap. The only challenge that we picked up is just those elderly citizens that could not go into the site to do their card swaps. That might be bedridden or elderly and are not mobile to be able to go into those sites to do the card swaps.
1: Yeah, some of the issues that have come, you know, with those who have migrated successfully, there's been persistent technical glitches. That's what we've heard of in this particular studio. There's been unauthorized deductions. There's been delayed disbursements. There's also been long queues. That's a very constant claim from people sending WhatsApps to our message. System downtime at retail points have been flagged. And there's also, and now let's understand the money. So the money still goes into your account as a SASSA beneficiary, but you can't access that money from now on with your gold card. Is that the status quo?
2: Yes. Okay, sir. So let me first explain. Postbank, like any other private bank account, so you've got what you call an account, then you've got a card. What expires is the card, not the account. So money will be paid into the account, which is a Postbank account. However, you wouldn't be able to access that money because your card has expired. Right. So to be able to access that money, you now need to swap to a new card, which is the black card, so that you are able to then continuously withdraw your money. So those that have not swapped as yet, I do advise that they do go into those sites and they swap their cards so that they're able to have access to their money. And today, as we speak, is the older person's grant payday. So people, I encourage people to actually do go there if they've not swapped so that they get the card. If they then find any difficulties, they are then welcome to contact the Postbank for assistance. And we are very much aware that there have been also challenges with getting hold of the Postbank call center. But however, we do encourage people to continuously call them or send them emails if they do have the resources to, so that they could highlight the challenges that they have. So
1: sure.
2: it's the card that has expired, the account is active. SASSA pays into a Postbank account. So the money is safe. Your money is safe unless if you are due for a review, SASSA has paid your money. So it's just the accessing of the money. How then do you access the money that is already paid into that account?
1: Okay, so what we do know is that, well, let's just talk about a personal circumstance. My dad is bedridden, for example. And the same would apply for somebody living in a really remote rural area, maybe, with high transport costs. Are there mechanisms in place? I suspect that's where probably the biggest issue resides at this moment in time.
2: Yes. I think the most also important thing that beneficiaries need to know is that they've got a choice, right? To those that are bedridden or living in remote areas, because some has already called to say, look, I live in a remote area, and you'll find that there are only few people in that remote area that have the gold card that then needs to change to a black card. One, what we'd advise them to do is that they could move to any a private bank of their choice. What they would just need to do is download the Annexure C form from the SASSA website. After downloading that Annexure C form, fill it in from their bank and take it into a SASSA local office. Those that are bedridden, we normally advise them that they need to choose what you call a procreator in SASSA terms. It's you give someone a power of attorney who will then be able to handle your affairs for you, because this is just the card swap. Come tomorrow when they need to then be doing something, they'll still have the same challenges. So we do encourage those ones that are bedridden, that are not mobile, to really choose a procreator who will be able to do the runarounds for them if they need anything or assistance from SASSA, so that they don't have to now be moving up and down.
1: And our guest, Khotatso Sibanda, Black Sash Helpline Manager on the line. And hopefully this advice is going to need somebody or reach somebody that needs it. Sitting with a gold card, needing to migrate to a black card to access your money. Your money is in your account, but you can only get it out with your black card. That's essentially the issue that you're confronting. Now, we know that there's been very high adoption or migration, let's just call it very successful, actually, by senior citizens. But when you come to child support caregivers, there's been a very, let's just say, a slower uptake on this migration. They would also be impacted, wouldn't they?
2: Yes. Almost all grants are impacted. Those that are still within the gold card, they are impacted. But however, what I'm saying is that to them, because the younger generation, the caregivers, you might not know really whether they are in remote areas or why they have not swapped. So most of them would need to then know that, look, they do have a choice, because most other people do have other private bank accounts. It's not that they are forced to go into a Postbank black card. The only thing that we encourage with Postbank black card is that it is protected. However, you did mention earlier of the unauthorized deductions that is happening.
1: Yeah.
2: That might be one or few, but it is protected. It is still ring-fenced. So there wouldn't be, and they should not be, debit orders, and you should not attract any bank charges. So people are able to get that grant.
1: Your full amount.
2: So that's one thing. That's one thing that we encourage, is that people get their grant in full. Unlike in private bank accounts, there will be a monthly bank charges that then prevents people from getting their month in full.
1: Yeah, no, I agree with you completely. There has been an improvement on the security features on this black card, I believe, and you can vouch for that claim?
2: Yes.
1: Okay.
2: There has been our security features an upgrade. As you would recall, last year we did do card swaps, and for a certain time, they had to be put on hold because they had to work with additional security features. So there are additional security features, and to ensure that the card is in compliance with banking legislation, so there are those security features in place that beneficiaries can be rest assured.
1: Let's just wrap up with ease of access, because system downtime has brought very significant frustration to our senior citizens, and frustration as well. Have you demanded accountability as Black Sash? Have you demanded that accountability from Postbank and the Department of Social Development? Is it more stable, the system? Is there anything positive to report on that front?
2: Look, the system has been quite challenging across. It's not only with Postbank, but the system has been challenging at SASSA local offices. So it has been a nationwide challenge with system glitches. We have, however, addressed that with the Postbank, that there needs to be a certain downtime. The downtime cannot be the whole day, because people travel into the site.
1: Absolutely.
2: So that they're able to swap their cards. So we cannot put the burden on beneficiaries to continuously travel while the system is offline. They had reassured us that within an hour, they mostly do work on the system.
1: I want to ask Derek's question as well, and we're running out of time. So just briefly, can pensions open an account at any other bank?
0: Come again?
1: Can pensioners open an account at any other bank as an alternative to the Black Card?
2: Yes. Everyone has a choice.
1: Okay,
2: you know?
1: There we go.
2: Everyone
1: that
2: has a choice.
1: Derek's
2: to
1: question. Thank you for that. We're going to have to wrap it there, but you've shared invaluable information, I'm certain, to a whole lot of people out there at this moment in time. Khotatso Sibanda, we appreciate your time. Black Sash Helpline Manager, bring the time to 2 to 10. Orderly Kalinga standing by with Eyewitness News at the top of the hour.
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1: And Cape Talk looks forward to welcoming you to our next edition of Front Row Sessions. 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
13: Good morning, I'm Aurélie Kalinga. Chairperson of Parliament's Impeachment Committee, Makashule Ghana, says the Section 89 inquiry is not distracted by President Cyril Ramaphosa's legal challenges to his impeachment. Today, the Western Cape High Court will hear a case brought by Ramaphosa challenging the lawfulness of a 2022 independent panel report that suggested he face impeachment. Parliament originally rejected the report but was compelled by the Constitutional Court in May to begin impeachment proceedings after a legal challenge brought by the EFF. Ghana says court challenges to Ramaphosa's facing scrutiny over the events linked to the theft of US dollars from his Palapala farm were to be expected. Lindsay Dentlinger has more.
14: The impeachment committee is not a party to today's court proceedings, but the outcome will have a direct bearing on whether the inquiry can continue. In a precursor to today's review hearing, the same court interdicted the committee in July from initiating public hearings until this matter has been decided. Committee Chairperson Makashule Ghana says the committee needs to be prepared to deal with whatever decision the court makes.
15: We cannot make assumptions about what the court will decide. And as a chairperson, I'm simply not going to discuss the issue in relation to the president's review application in the media. That should be a matter for the court.
14: Ghana says he's focused on ensuring that once there's legal certainty, the committee is ready to proceed with its inquiry.
15: Once the evidence leader has been appointed, the next stage will include considering the witnesses and the evidence.
14: Ghana says if the president's review application is unsuccessful, the committee needs to be prepared to continue with the inquiry. Lindsay Dentlinger, Eyewitness News, Parliament.
13: A former anti-gang unit member charged with corruption is expected to cross-examine a co-accused in the Nafeez Modak trial today. Accused number 10, Yannick Adonis, yesterday told the Western Cape High Court senior police officials sanctioned a grenade attack on slain top cop Charles Kinnear as part of an operation targeting Modak. Adonis faces charges of conspiracy to commit murder related to his alleged involvement in the botched attack on Kinnear in 2019. Carlo Peterson has more.
16: Yannick Adonis told the court he was an awaiting trial prisoner at Haldestrom Correctional Facility in 2019 when he met co-accused Ashley Tabisher. Tabisher, was an anti-gang unit and tactical response team officer, was part of a team escorting Adonis to and from court. Adonis told the court Tabisher later introduced him to the late Major General Andre Lincoln, who was head of the AGU at the time. Adonis says Tabisher also knew about Lincoln's alleged plan to stage a grenade attack on slain top cop Charles Kinnear in a bid to frame and kill Nafeez Modak. Tabisher, who faces charges of corruption and is representing himself, is expected to cross-examine Adonis today. Carlo Peterson, Eyewitness News.
13: The cross-examination of retired former Hawks head Godfrey Lebeya is set to continue before the Madlanga Commission this morning. Yesterday's sitting probed Lebeya's failure to institute investigations into the theft of more than 500 kilograms of cocaine from the Hawks Port Shepstone offices in 2021. At the time, his deputy recommended he investigate then KZN Hawks head Lesecha Senona for his handling of the matter. Karinda Jagmohan reports.
17: In June 2021, a consignment of over 200 million rand worth of drugs were moved from Durban to the Hawks office in Port Shepstone. Godfrey Lebeya claims he only knew about this after the consignment was stolen, almost 4 months later. Earlier testimony indicates the theft was allegedly an inside job. Security cameras were broken, alarms weren't working, and the crime scene was allegedly mishandled. Lebeya is accused of disregarding a recommendation to investigate Lesecha Senona, who held the keys to the Port Shepstone office.
18: So surely you can put on your detective cap and think to yourself that the custodian of the keys must be a person of interest now that you know that he was the custodian of the keys.
19: The theft did not happen by way of a key.
17: Lebeya's hearing is set to resume this morning. Karinda Jagmohan, Eyewitness News.
13: A police forensic investigator is expected to conclude his evidence this morning in the trial within a trial against Vusimuzi Kat Matlala and four others. Sergeant Tabiso Mohale is the sixth witness to take the stand since the defense challenged the state's case, particularly the arrest of accused number one Musa Kekana. Kekana, together with Matlala, his wife Takane, Floyd Mabusela and Ntabiseng Nzama, face a combined 25 charges, including conspiracy to commit murder and attempted murder. Dimakatso Leshoro has the details.
20: Mohale's evidence centered on photographs he took inside the Mercedes-Benz Viano in which Gekane and Michael Buleta were traveling when they were arrested. His testimony has also raised questions about a key detail in the evidence of Captain Phimise Kgobela, the second witness in the trial within a trial. Kgobela testified that Gekane, after his arrest, allowed him to enter and conduct a warrantless search of his property. He said Gekane used a remote control that was in his pocket to open the gate. But Mohale told the court the blue gate remote, which can be clearly seen in the pictures he took, was never removed from the Viano. This could support the defense's version that police entered Gekane's property forcefully, as the gate remote control was said to be left behind at the first scene where he was arrested. Dimakatso Leshoro, Eyewitness News.
13: And in Egypt, 16 people have been killed and 28 others injured in a bus crash. 20 ambulances were on the scene of the accident, which occurred between the popular tourist towns of Dahab and Nuweiba on South Sinai's eastern coast. The cause of this morning's crash is not yet known. Gold is trading at $4,305.73 an ounce. The rand's at 16.18 to the dollar, 21.84 to the pound, 18.73 to the euro. Brent crude oil is at $95.42 a barrel. In the traffic on the N1 incoming, there's a crash on the link from Monte Vista Boulevard. In Milnerton on Kuberg Road North, there's a crash at Montague Drive. In Observatory on Malta Road, there's a crash before Lower Main Road. Expect delays towards Woodstock. And on Baden-Powell Drive, there's also a crash at Annandale Road. Cape Town's cloudy with a light southerly breeze reaching a high of 20 degrees. The top story in EWN this hour, the judgment of three eminent jurists will be in the spotlight today as the Western Cape High Court begins its review of a parliamentary report that's led to President Cyril Ramaphosa facing impeachment.
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1: And a very warm welcome back to Views and News. It's nearly 9 minutes past 10 o'clock on a beautiful Wednesday in the Mother City. We'll do the Africa Report with Crystal Alderson. What's breaking on the continent? She'll take us to Tunisia. She'll take us to Zanzibar as well. And interesting stories coming out of those two spaces. We're going to make this Friday a meaningful casual day. South Africa's being called to move as one, celebrating 31 years of giving. The National Council of Persons with Disabilities have launched the 2026 Casual Day campaign under the powerful theme, Beat as One, Rhythm Matters. That conversation in this hour as well. And in the second half of this hour, our Selga Civic Education Series, how municipalities and citizens can rebuild a fairer and a more sustainable relationship, an opportunity for you to interact with Selga officials after 10:30. Some of the things and views and news till 12.
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1: And welcome back. It is 10 minutes past 10 o'clock and you can WhatsApp us on 072-567-1567. In the previous hour, Barbara Friedman shared with us a story that is trending on social media, influencers being slammed during Naomi Osaka's US Open match. Apparently, influencers were ruining people's live experiences and are just plain rude. And a focus on etiquette is the result. Of course, I think etiquette is very, very relevant as a golfer, but I think we need to acknowledge that the function has maybe fundamentally shifted. I did suggest that in the past, it was to protect 19th century aristocratic norms. And these days, I think its relevance is purely practical. You want to preserve the integrity, I think. You want to maintain safety. That is absolutely important. There's commercial needs that you've got to counterbalance with the need for high energy entertainment. So there's that. And of course, we've seen changes happening in cricket, a cultural revolution of sorts. That traditional 5-day test format struggled to retain younger audiences. It was no longer maybe commercially or economically viable. And the sport then, what did it do? It intentionally dismantled several layers of traditional etiquette to survive and grow. So it's inevitable. And a lot of that has to do with keeping young interest in the various sports code. But I think we'll round off the conversation on sporting etiquette. Shauna's via the WhatsApp line says, some really good advice, I think. Don't marry a tennis player, says Shauna's. To them, love means nothing.
21: 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WhatsApp Clarence.
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1: Crystal Audison, our Africa analyst, joins us, and she's going to take us on a trip around the Africa continent. You're going to take us to Tunisia. Crystal, welcome. It's always great to have you.
0: Hey, good morning, Clarence. So today's focus has a weather slash El Nino slash the political and economic impact that El Nino is going to have on all of us in sub-Saharan Africa. Just last night, the South African Weather Service, of course, sent out a 3-page sort of outline of how El Nino is going to impact on us here in South Africa and in Southern Africa. So we're not going to see much rain, for instance, in the high south, which is Joburg, which get their December rains. And of course, here for us, Clarence, it's going to be very hot. So I'm starting with Tunisia, who have seen temperatures of up to 50, 55 degrees.
1: Wow.
0: Clarence, I mean, it has been hell. And then next door, there's been raging fires in Algeria. Really, the extent of it, it's really coming to light now because, of course, there's not a lot of reporting coming from Algeria. But in Tunisia, it's been coupled, Clarence, with major electricity problems, with poor infrastructure, not being able to keep up demand, impacting on their water supply. So sounds familiar, but Tunisia having some of the exact problems that we've had here in South Africa and in some provinces we know continue to have. And so, of course, just a month ago, there were protests because of the dire socioeconomic conditions, high cost of living, and, of course, challenging the political ruling party and those leaders that are in charge. And so we see these two combos of already challenges within the local populace around cost of living, added with high temperature, added with the shortage of electricity and water, which is then impacting on people's livelihoods, just going about, because also people are waiting for water tankers, the water tankers aren't coming. And so you see how climate change really is impacting on governments, Clarence, impact on infrastructure. If you've not invested in infrastructure, Clarence, El Nino and climate change is going to show you flames. And we see that's happening with Tunisia. And given their own economic challenges, Clarence, the reality is that there is just no extra money to fix all this infrastructure that has been left to its own devices. And now it's saying it can't cope. And so that is sort of what Tunisia is dealing with, Clarence. And I think it just highlights what's happening in our continent from the north to the south to the east to the west.
1: You're saying a lot of stuff there. You're saying essentially, from Arab Spring to maybe an Arab heat wave and suggesting maybe the goose is cooked.
0: There we go, Clarence. That sounds about accurate in terms of the summary. And we know Tunisia was also the home of the Arab Spring a few years ago, and that ignited across the North African region. There's been, of course, since that Arab Spring, there's been massive fallbacks because you had this moment of complete openness, change of government, and then you had a reversal. So in Tunisia in particular, they've not had an election. There's been all sorts of political shenanigans because the leaders basically felt Tunisians don't know how to deal with too much freedoms. Can you believe it? And so all of that coupled, Clarence, and I think political political leaders, in particular, dealing with climate change and El Nino and people's livelihoods, and then coupled to what's happening geopolitically, Clarence, I think it's going to take some real strong political will and leadership to navigate countries through these challenges.
1: Yeah, take us to Zanzibar, one of my favorite places.
0: Absolutely, Karen. It's one of my favorite places too. And again, here Zanzibar also going to not deal with the heat of 50 degrees, but they're going to deal with heavy rains. And so the Zanzibari government, which we know they run separately from Tanzania, they saying, look, we are going to have high rains, we are going to have problems. So now we are doing an early warning system, and we are saying, people, if you live on high-lying areas, we are asking you to be evacuated and start evacuation now. Find a community, find a family member, find somewhere to go. So you see Zanzibar being proactive. They do not have a lot of resources, Karis, but what they do have is an early warning system, and they're saying we need to get people out so that we actually mitigate the loss of life and other challenges that may come when you have this rainy season. Again, also Stone Town, which we know is just beautiful. If you've been and taken that picture next to the door frame, Clarence, absolutely classic. Buildings in Stone Town area also, they're saying that because the buildings are at a certain age in terms of the infrastructure of it, in terms of the materials, again, a lot of buildings are also going to perhaps be washed away. And so they're trying to get the necessary resources, Karen, because we know it's a UNESCO site, to get the particular reinforcement so that you don't have hundreds of years of history simply being washed away because of El Nino. And of course, Zanzibar also a very popular tourist destination, not just for South Africans or Southern Africans, but the world. In fact, they're planning a big Essence festival. Essence, of course, is a very well-known U.S. black magazine that always will promote black culture across the globe, especially in the global south. They, for instance, planning a big festival in October, supposed to bring millions to Zanzibar. We just don't know, given what the authorities are saying. They are just trying to do their best to manage what the impact of El Nino is going to be on the island, and trying to mitigate as much as possible. And so in some cases, Karen, that is the best that you can do. You get the assistance of weather agencies, not just locally, but also internationally. You try to bring in early warning systems. You warn communities. You try to create or give some basic infrastructure, basic support. And then we just hope for the best. And so East Africa in particular, Clarence, the El Nino predictions are that they're going to get above average rainfall this year.
1: Yes, I think if you factored in a holiday in those parts, I think be aware. I know in Zanzibar they've got the short rains, and that's in October, December period. Then they got the long rains in the March to May period, and this very significant El Nino is certainly going to come to bear there. Thank you very much for that heads up. Crystal Audison is our Africa analyst, and she brings the Africa Report every Wednesday just after 10 o'clock.
21: 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Views and news with Clarence Ford.
1: It is now 20 minutes past 10 o'clock. This is Views and News. My name's Clarence. And we're going to talk about Casual Day this Friday, 2026. Don't forget the WhatsApp line. Feel free to be part of the conversation via WhatsApp on 072-567-1567. You can call anytime, 021-446-0567. We'll prioritize your call on that number. So, yeah, we're going to move as one this coming Friday, celebrating 31 years of a giving. My goodness, I was there at the start. Can't believe it. The National Council of and for Persons with Disabilities has launched the 2026 Casual Day campaign under the powerful theme, Beat as One, Rhythm Matters. It's more than a dress-up day. The campaign, a nationwide call to stand together for disability inclusion. And that's just one sticker, one shared rhythm, and one act of solidarity at a time. That's all they're calling for Casual Day this Friday, 4 September. Joining me is Terina Wenzel-Dutoy, NCPD National Director. It's great to have you with us.
2: Hi, thanks, Clarence Chu. You've announced us so well that I don't know what I must say. It's been amazing the way you're just playing casual day.
1: I got lots of questions for you. Lots and lots of questions for you.
2: Oh, great. I'm ready for you.
1: I can't believe it's 31 years. I mean, it really has. It stood the test of time, has it not?
2: It has. It has. We conceptualized and launched Casual Day at the dawn of the democracy. So Casual Day and our democracy are having their birthdays at the same time.
1: Indeed. I don't know if you were there at the start of it all. How did it come about?
2: Yeah, I was fortunate to be there. We were fortunate that somebody in Namibia actually came with this bright idea, and they took this idea to the disability sector in Namibia, and it wasn't well received. And then they came to our leadership, and our leadership said, yo, what a pleasure. So our organization grabbed it with both hands, and we there and then started planning this campaign, and ever since we've been having Casual Day. So I think we must thank this lady, her name was Amore. She was from Namibia. So that is where it comes from. I wish we could claim it, that we came up with it, but we definitely perfected it, and we're making it work. Year after year.
1: Thank you, Amore. Namibia. It's been a long time. I think you've raised a significant amount of money since 1994. A very simple 20 Rand sticker, essentially. Give us a sense of just how this has impacted organizations and individuals, all of this Casual Day effort.
2: Maybe I can say that it's a countrywide campaign, and we've got more than 600 NPOs and DPOs, which is disabled persons organizations, and also special schools and disability units of universities and TVET colleges all benefit from Casual Day. So that is an organizational benefit which helps organizations to roll out their programs and sustain their programs, especially in areas where people don't get any government subsidy. But also I want to mention, for example, homes for people with disabilities. We don't believe in institutionalization, but there are some people that do need residential facility away from their home of origin because there's just no other way. And these institutions, or let's call it homes, really it is a home, really needs quite a lot of support. There's some that don't get any government subsidy, and then there's a few that gets, but it's very, very small. So a lot of the money that's raised for Casual Day goes there, to keep doors open and to make sure that people get proper 24-hour care and nutritional food, medical supplies, and so on. Then there's a lot of empowerment programs, which helps people to start their own businesses through entrepreneurship, of which BEE is the biggest focus area. We've got excellent, nice stories about that, impact stories and videos about that. Then we also have a lot of skills development programs, which prepares people for the open labor market. We do place people in jobs, so a portion of the money goes there. There's also something that people don't know, is that the police, South African Police Service and DOD, they also get a small portion, because in the army and in the police, a lot of people get injured during the course of their duties. And there's not always enough money from Treasury to take care of the challenges that people have after that, and obviously government does their part, but these two government departments play a big role, and they've been raising funds nationally for Casual Day for many moons, and we give a little bit back to them. So we give them something of what they raise, so that they've got something in the kitty to care for people with disabilities who are still in their employ, or others who have left because of the severity of the impairment. We've got a very extensive gender-based violence support program, which we, not gender-based violence support to the survivors. And we fund quite a portion of that out of this proceeds of Casual Day. And then there's obviously the smaller organizations and the schools that put it towards programs of their choice. We've got the most lovely video clips and proof of headmasters talking and saying, we've built classrooms, or we managed to buy a vehicle, or we're paying such and such post, which is not paid by the education department. Tools for various workshops, computer labs. So it really goes a very long way. And the participation of the NPOs and the schools is where the biggest chunk of the of the money goes. They're the biggest beneficiaries. And then on top of that, we've then got the national programs as the gender-based violence, the entrepreneurship, which I've mentioned. And then countrywide, we've got what we call associations of and for persons with disabilities. In the Western Cape, we've got quite a few. We've got a provincial one, and then they've got branches all over the Western Cape. And these are organizations that work exceptionally hard for Casual Day. And we Casual Day gear and stickers
1: I knew it was going to be a short answer, but I don't want to run out of time because I want to make the circle bigger. We're talking to Tarina Wenzel Dutoy, NCPD National Director, and it stands for the National Council of and for Persons with Disabilities, of course, coordinating Casual Day 2026. Where are there stickers available? How can we be part of this move, Casual Day on Friday? And if the boss doesn't want us to be doing stuff, how can we convince the boss that we want to be part of it?
2: I think it's such an easy thing, because if companies participate, bosses or other employers, they don't have to put their hand into their CSI budgets. They can just allow their staff to participate, so that it makes a company look good without taking anything out of your CSI budget. There's very, very good benefits for companies, of which BE points is one, and the other one is 18A certificate, but also a lot of others for which you're not going to allow me to mention them all, but they're all on our website. But people can absolutely participate as individual people or as companies or as other type of employers, like I was saying, tertiary institutions, government departments. That is how we participate. We also have retailers, selected retailers, where people can go and get their sticker through the till point of the selected retailer. And the retailers will ask you if you want your sticker, but obviously customers must also ask from their side. And then obviously if you go to any NPO or special school in your area, which caters for persons with disabilities, they should be able to assist you with the relevant information and the relevant stickers, so that you're all geared up for Friday and you're in time to show your support. There's also a number of government departments. I've mentioned the South African Police Service. I've mentioned DOD. Another big department, which nobody likes, but we love them, is the Taxman. The Taxman participates on a national level. And then there's a lot of other departments which participates on a provincial or a local level, like your Department of Justice, different pockets of hospitals and so on. So the stickers are widely, widely available. Nobody can say they couldn't find a sticker. If all else fails, please go to our Casual Day website. If you put in Casual Day, it will somewhere come up.
1: Yeah, so you can just search Casual Day, or you can go to ncpd.org.za/casual-day, right?
2: Excellent.
1: Okay, we're going to have to wrap it there. But yeah, again, Casual Day taking place on Friday, 4 September. The official theme, Beat as One, Rhythm Matters. And Bint Orange is the feature color. That's going to make for a really bright and springy Friday. Bint Orange. And, Bint Orange, the feature color. We got to wrap it there. The beneficiary of the National Council of and for People with Disabilities. Go to the website and be part of that mission. When we come back after news headlines at 10:30, we have the Selga Civic Education Series. And today we're going to touch on how municipalities and citizens, ratepayers, can rebuild a fairer and more sustainable relationship. And the conversation we will have with Zamu Gwala, the Chief Officer for Municipal Finance and Fiscal Policy at the South African Local Government Association. 10:30, Orly Kalinga, standing by with Eyewitness News headlines.
13: Thanks, Clarence. Good morning. Cyril Ramaphosa's legal representative, Wim Trengove, says the president believes he at all times acted correctly and in good faith following the theft of US dollars from his Palapala farm in 2020. The Western Cape High Court today is considering the president's application to review the parliamentary report compiled by an independent panel that concluded he has a case to answer in respect of his conduct. The Madlanga Commission has resumed cross-examination of retired Hawks head Godfrey Libeya. Libeya is being probed over his deployment of Hawks officers to an SAPS takedown operation in December 2024. And police officers have gathered in full ceremonial dress outside the Western Cape Police headquarters in Greenpoint to honour the late Captain Zamani Mzaiya. Mzaiya was killed in a shootout in Knysna last week while deployed as part of a tactical response team following the killing of three ANC members in the Garden Route. These and other stories at 11 or as it happens.
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13: On the N1 incoming, there's an accident involving a truck in the left lane after Monte Vista Boulevard. In Observatory on Malta Road, there's an accident before Lower Main Road. Expect delays towards Woodstock. Traffic lights are faulty in Belhar at Stellenbosch Arterial and Belhar Drive. In Somerset West at Main Road and the R44. In Milnerton Rural at Potsdam Road and Dumani Road. And there are roadworks on the N1 outgoing in the left lane before the viaduct. Aurélie Kalinga, EWN Traffic.
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1: Yeah, you can join that conversation. Of course you can. An invitation for you to be part of the conversation. 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You can do that via WhatsApp at 072-567-1567. That's a WhatsApp number, a text note, voice note. It will find us, or you can call us at 021-446-0567, and we'll prioritize your call, and you'll be able to chat directly with our guest. Our guest is Zamo Gwala, Chief Officer for Municipal Finance and Fiscal Policy at the South African Local Government Association. And of course, it is our civic education series. Today, we're going to focus on how municipalities and citizens can rebuild a fairer, a more sustainable relationship. How we can just understand first and foremostly local government better and hold local government accountable a little more so. So residents are expected to pay for municipal services. In return, municipalities are expected to provide those services reliably, of course. There's got to be bill accuracy as well, and they've got to account for how public money is spent. But when either side fails to meet its obligation, who must act first to restore that trust? So joining us to explore how municipalities and citizens can rebuild a fairer and more sustainable relationship, Zamo Gwala, SALGA Chief Officer of Municipal Finance, Fiscal Policy and Economic Growth. And this conversation, Views and News with me, Clarence, in conversation with SALGA, Inspiring Service Delivery. Welcome, Zamo. It's great to have you with us.
22: Good morning, Clarence. Good morning to the listeners of Cape Talk. Great.
1: Okay, it's perfect sound coming through. So payment, yeah, it's a two-way thing. We want services, but services can't be delivered if we don't pay our bills. Why is payment for municipal services central to reliable service delivery?
22: Yeah, good morning again. Let's confirm that service of municipalities, like any other goods or service that we consume, it takes money. It costs money to produce and to deliver. So as citizens, we are expected to pay for the service when we receive it. And I think it goes without saying that a municipality, for it to provide that service, to provide the infrastructure, to repair faults, and to pay for the bulk services that they receive, either it's water or electricity, they need to have funds to do that. So as people who are living within those areas, we have that responsibility to pay for the service that we get.
1: Yeah, maybe we can touch on the collection rate. We saw an average of 69% across municipalities in terms of collections, and it is declining. Although some municipalities are outperforming others, do some people just do it better? Some municipalities just do it better than others?
22: Certainly, it differs from one municipality to another, and it's a big challenge that we are facing and that we are facing as an entity that is helping municipalities. So in some municipalities, you may find that the collection rate is more than 90%, it's close to 100%. But in other municipalities, you may find that it's less than 50%. Hence, you see that average that is standing there. What tends to happen is that the rural and smaller municipalities are the ones that are struggling the most compared to the bigger ones that have a better employment rate and a better number of people paying for the services. So it varies very much.
1: Okay, so there are factors that would impact maybe a rate payers want to pay. First and foremostly, non-delivery of services. Why must I pay if I get no benefit for it? And secondly, the municipal errors on the municipal bill could be a reason why people are opting out as well. What should we do, especially when it comes to municipal bills, when that bill is wrong? What should we do when we are asked to pay an amount that is not due?
22: Yeah, so the way I want to frame it, and I would like to say that it's a responsibility on both sides. As a municipality, as an entity that is expected to deliver the service, it is your responsibility to provide the service at all times, make the service available at all times. It is your responsibility to have a meter that works. It is your responsibility to have a billing system that is actually producing correct bills. So it has to be done on time, and it has to be delivered to me as a consumer on time so that I'm able to respond. On the other side, as a consumer, I have a responsibility to pay for what I've consumed. If I've used water, if I've used electricity, I have a responsibility to pay. But we are raising a very good point of saying that when the bill is incorrect, what am I supposed to do? As a responsible citizen, you have to come to the municipality and raise that and object to that bill. You can either do that telephonically or you can walk in and be able to identify where the mistake is at, and that mistake must be corrected. I've experienced that myself, where my water bill suddenly jumped and I just took a photo of what was in the meter. I walked to the municipality. They were able to confirm that the information that they had was incorrect. Whoever was reading the meter made a mistake, and that was corrected. So I think that is a responsible way of doing things. However, what we have observed is that some of the citizens, instead of bringing the mistake to the attention of the officials at the municipal level, they just decide to engage. Engaging meaning that they don't report that there's a mistake, or alternatively, they just decide not to pay. So for me, it's a responsibility on both sides. Because as a municipality, if you give me a wrong bill, it means that we are all also irresponsible. We have to make sure that the bill is correct. So it's a responsibility on both sides.
1: I want to linger longer there on that particular point. Maybe you were lucky. Maybe, in your particular instance, they identified their error, they corrected it. In other instances, we hear that an investigation needs to happen, but you still got to pay this bill, and people are not by the means to do it. Is there a rule in terms of that? If you've been billed erroneously, do you have to pay it to restore your connection?
22: So it's a customer service approach, or the customer service mindset, Clarence. There are people who do things wrong, but we must not then generalize and believe that when they do things in an incorrect way, that's the way how things are supposed to happen. The correct way is that once I see a mistake, I must engage with the municipality. And the municipality must be able to acknowledge, first and foremost, that this is a mistake or an investigation has to be conducted. The way of doing it is that if, say, the bill, most of the municipalities these days will do what we call a consolidated bill, where you have electricity, you have rates, you have water and everything. So if the problem is with water, why should I not be paying for electricity? Why should I not be paying for property rates? So a responsible citizen will say, I will pay for what is correct, but what is under investigation or is in dispute, I will withhold that until we fix it. I think that would be responsible. But I must emphasize the point that I will agree with citizens if they say not all municipalities are responding in that manner. They will push you and insist that you pay everything 100% before an investigation is done, and that investigation may take months and months for it to be resolved. I will argue and say that is an incorrect way of doing it. Both of us as a municipality, as well as citizens, we have to treat each other with respect.
1: Do you not think we should standardize policy in respect of that across municipalities?
22: We can standardize, but remember that a municipality is an entity on its own, so it's got its own internal policy as an entity. However, at a national level, there are things that would be standardized for municipalities so as to ensure that they comply to that. When the Auditor General is coming to a municipality, what they ordinarily do is that they will test that municipality against its own policies and against national policies, because they have to comply. So a policy within the municipality cannot overrule what is a national policy.
1: I've got a voice note, and I'm chatting to Zamu Gwala, the SELGA Chief Officer for Municipal Finance, Fiscal Policy and Economic Growth. And this is a great arbiter in maybe a dispute that you have with your municipality. This is literally where the buck stops. Zamu can give you really good advice, and you're welcome, of

0: answer that is so flippant that it's my responsibility, but I have to pay to make sure that the equipment is working.
1: Yeah, but I heard it differently. Did I hear you correctly, Zamogwala? Did you say it is the municipality's responsibility to roll out equipment that is in working order?
2: No, Clarence, I wouldn't have said that. I mean, you can't call citizens to be responsible for meters.
1: Yeah.
2: Because if that were to happen, those meters can break all the time because everyone can have access to. So what I said, and I'm repeating, is that when I receive a bill, my responsibility is to go through that bill and ensure that it's correct. If I were to simplify it in my case, so what I did when I received the bill and I saw that the water part of it was too high, I took the bill of the previous month and I compared it to the bill of the current month, and I could identify that there was no way that the difference could be that high. I then went to a municipality brought their attention to the difference between the two numbers and the average that have been consuming over time. That's when they said, "You are right, we'll have to go and read the meter again." They are the ones who had to go and read the meter, not me.
1: So you've really got to interrogate your account and watch for anomalies and report it, I think, ASAP. That is in your interest.
2: Yeah.
1: Ultimately, we need municipalities to improve billing accuracy, revenue collection, and public trust. How can we get them to do better on that front?
2: Certainly. That is actually a very good thing that we call our municipalities to do. Because if you look at it, Clarence, one is a technical issue where we talk about the meter itself as a technical, as a product. We are talking about the billing system. The billing system must be accurate. But there's a human factor that comes into it, because you may find that the meter itself is correct, but the person who's reading the meter is the one who's making a mistake. Similarly, the billing system might be working properly, but the person who's an operator in that side is the one who's making mistakes. So that's why we are calling upon municipalities to ensure that the bills are correct in almost all the time. Obviously, there will be a human error here and there, but in the most instances, those bills have to be correct before they are delivered to citizens. It goes without saying that if really the consumers produce incorrect bills, that is compromising their trust. But the trust, by true sense of the word, is earned. You don't just wake up and say people must trust you. You must be able to demonstrate that what you are doing, you know what you are doing, and you are good in doing it, and you do it consistently. So when there's a mistake, you humble yourself and come and communicate and say there's a mistake here. That's how you earn trust, and it happens over time. That's all I would call upon municipalities that they do, that when they make mistakes, communicate with citizens and do that on time. Then you'll be able to earn their trust.
1: Yeah, trust is absolutely paramount, and I think we need to look at the role businesses, landlords, civic groups, maybe even community leaders can play in promoting a culture of payment and excellent service delivery is required. So I think we need to touch on where the community is getting together and fixing the pothole themselves and feel, therefore, it is their right to withhold their rates and taxes, maybe even put it into a separate account until such time their services are delivered adequately. What should our thinking be in a situation like that, in a situation where the municipality is absent, is errant, and we got to fix our own problems?
2: Yeah, so we had case laws in that regard. I think in Free State it happened where the citizens wanted to take it upon themselves to do refuse removal, which there's nothing wrong in doing so. However, where they made a mistake is when they said, we are not going to pay for this service because we are providing it ourselves. But in other municipalities, the municipality is able to engage with the citizen and they come to an agreement how it can be done, and it be done in a responsible manner. Because what is likely to happen if we do not have policies that are guiding that kind of intervention, we'll have chaos in the country. You'll find that in some communities things are happening, in other communities things are not happening. It depends who's got the means of doing it. And I want to believe that as citizens, we don't want to keep paying our money and we don't see where it's going. So we need to be able to see. So the engagement and come to some sort

0: of an arrangement with that minister. But I know one in Tshwane in particular, where the Chamber of Commerce with the businesses, they got together and they agreed with the municipality that these are services that they can be able to do for themselves. And then in that engagement, they make an arrangement of how they compensate each other. But when it's done properly and you follow the policies that are prescribed, it's better than to just take it upon yourself and say, look, I'll do it myself and I don't want even want to engage with the municipality. So it's not a standard practice. It has to be engaged and discussed with the particular municipality and come to a meaningful kind of an arrangement.
1: Another message, and maybe you want to comment on it. It comes from Shane. Almost impossible to get a human to engage and discuss. I've had a water issue for years, and I only recently has the City of Cape Town engaged. I had to seek help from a councillor. At this stage, we are just paying despite not agreeing, as we are consistently threatened that services will be withheld. So the ideal response, I think the one that you shared with us earlier, that yes, we can see an anomaly in your billing, and water is, in this particular instance, of course, is of relevance. We can see an anomaly, pay then the averages, let's find out where the issues are and get them resolved. But if you've used it, you got to pay it. Again, you say it is not standard, a response across municipalities, different strokes for different folks, essentially.
0: I'm not sure if I understand the question clearly, if you can just repeat for me.
1: Okay, in a nutshell, Shane says via his WhatsApp message that his water is maybe overpriced. And the threats from the City of Cape Town to cut his water because of those threats, he's been paying, but he's also been logging the concern with the City of Cape Town, and he had to eventually get the help of a councillor. So they're engaging now, but he's still paying excessive water costs for a problem that is not solved just yet.
0: Yeah, so I think Shane is a responsible person. That's how it's supposed to be done, that you have to engage whilst you are paying. I'm not saying, I mean, I can say that even if you are not paying 100%, pay whatever you have to agree with the municipality.
1: Okay.
0: Pay for these items whilst we are sitting that one. That would be the best way of doing it, because if you disengage completely, then the municipality has a right to take over, to take the responsibility and do what they have to do. But Shane, the way he's handling it, I think that's the best way to do it.
1: Well, he's able to handle it, so he can pay the excessive amount. Other people can't. Then they got to live without water. But you say pay something at least. Don't just disengage. You say engage is what is necessary.
0: Definitely.
1: Okay. Let's go to another very important question. How does, you know, when we talk about responsible use of water and electricity, we're not only talking about cost savings, we're talking about broader water security and grid security kind of issues as well. How does that, the responsible use of water and electricity, protect municipal sustainability?
0: Yeah, so talking about water, I mean, you know, a few years ago, we had a serious problem with electricity, with the load shedding. Not that we are out of the woods, but I think we have made a progress as a country in that regard. However, with water, we are still facing serious problems. And the biggest problem that we have there is the infrastructure that is decaying and the amount of water that we are losing. There's a terminology that is used in the sector. We call it non-revenue water. That's the amount of water that you buy from the water utility, but as a municipality, we are unable to bill because we have just lost it, all the leakages that we have experienced in the system. So when we call upon citizens to say they must use water and electricity responsibly, it's not just an issue of financial saving, but it's an issue of looking after our resources, because we know that energy and water are resources that are very scarce. And South Africa, as you know, is a water scarce country. So all of us have to take that responsibility to protect water. But again, the point I keep emphasizing that the citizens and municipalities have a responsibility, because if we don't fix the leaks that we are experiencing, then we are not solving the problem. Even if citizens were to use less water, but the leaks are still there, the problem is not solved. So both sides have to take care of that facility to ensure that really we are able to save the resource that is so scarce.
1: And Kim is suggesting that, I'm just reading the message, in reality, most local authorities are faced with a large percentage of households who are not financially able to afford the services that they use. And in such instances, it often translates into illegal connections, maybe even infrastructure theft. There's also vandalism. How do these issues affect the paying customers especially, and the vulnerable communities as well?
0: Yeah, another very good question. We are sitting in a very difficult situation. I mean, if you look at our economy, for many years now, even before COVID, our economic growth rate has been very low. That low economic growth rate has compelled a number of companies to scale down, meaning that a lot of people remain unemployed. When you get the stats from StatsSA, you can see the number is just not coming down. So a number of people really cannot afford to pay for savings. That is well understood. And there is a program in government and in municipalities to assist those communities or those in households that can't afford. There's a register where you register and demonstrate that you are unable to pay for services. And there is a grant that is available to assist those communities. The problem that we are facing is that there are a number of people who are not registered, hence they are unable to benefit from that kind of a support that is available. So we have to take care of such people as we can. But then there is a very big group of people who can afford to pay, but they choose not to pay because they just don't prioritize the payment of services. And that's a problem that we are facing. The culture that we have created in the country of people just not prioritizing payment for services, that's a problem. That's a real problem that as a country, we have to find a solution. And it cannot be a technical solution where we just come and change the meters funded. It cannot be just a culture of policing those people to ensure it's also an issue of education and ensuring that every one of us is taking that responsibility. So two different groups that one is talking about. One that is aiming to pay, but they choose not to pay, and the other group that really is unable to pay. So the impact really is that the citizens that are, that part of citizens that are actually paying, they end up having to carry a load where they will be paying, but you find that the road infrastructure, the traffic lights are not fixed because as municipality, we are not collecting enough, yet everyone is consuming and is putting a lot of pressure on those few people who are able to contribute and pay for their services. It's a problem for all of us that we have to fight.
1: Sure. And I think just we've got to wrap up with indigent. I mean, indigent support is a core mandate of local government, and it is subsidized by national government as well. That is a feature of local government that is there for the taking of people who are in an affordability crisis, is it not?
0: It is definitely. You know, the challenge about it is that when we are in that register, no one wants to be in that register indefinitely. So there are people who will get into the register. It means that the municipality has to update that register often, because if I was in that register this month and I happen to find a job elsewhere 2 months later, do I go to the municipality and tell them that now I'm working, I must be taken off the register? So that becomes a challenge. And there are a number of our people, especially the pensioners, who do not even know that register exists. So they are not registered because they are not aware. So that's why I'm saying that really the message that we need to communicate is to encourage people who are not working, who are unable to pay for services, to register in that indigenous register so that they will be able to get the benefit that they deserve.
1: And I think we're going to wrap it there. We've got to go to news, but I think a very informative session. We certainly appreciate your time. Zamo Gwala is the Chief Officer for Municipal Finance and Fiscal Policy at the South African Local Government Association. I hope that there was something that you could take out of that conversation. Zamo, thank you for your time. Appreciated. Bringing the time now to nearly 3 minutes to 11 o'clock. After the news at the top of the hour, we've got the People's Movement for Change, the mayoral candidate for Cape Town, Reddy D. We're going to be chatting with him after 11 o'clock. And strong communities are built on a strong local government. 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
13: Good morning, I'm Aurélie Kalinga. The determination of an independent panel that suggested President Cyril Ramaphosa face impeachment is under scrutiny in the Western Cape High Court today. Ramaphosa told the court the panel, appointed by Parliament and led by former Chief Justice Sandile Ngcobo, misinterpreted the National Assembly rules when it considered evidence before it in connection with the theft of US dollars from his Palapala farm. His legal counsel, Wim Trengove, told the court the panel never weighed up the evidence put before it to determine whether Ramaphosa had a case to answer. Trengove contends the panel simply accepted incriminating evidence and didn't test the version of events offered by former spy boss Arthur Fraser, who blew the lid on the Palapala saga against the president's explanations.
14: The task of the independent panel is to determine whether there is sufficient evidence for a public impeachment hearing. The panel, again, misunderstood that requirement. It equated sufficient evidence with prima facie evidence, and therefore, on this aspect too, asked itself the wrong question.
13: Retired Hawks head Godfrey Lebeya says he had no knowledge of alleged organized criminal activities by late taxi boss Jothan Msibi. Lebeya is being cross-examined at the Madlanga Commission on allegations that he interfered in an operation to arrest murder-accused Katiso Molefe. Lebeya denies this, stating he deployed Hawks officers to the 2024 arrest operation to verify the raid following a call from a civilian known as Malcolm X. Molefe has been linked to alleged cartel activities, which are said to have been once headed by Msibi. Lebeya testified that during his term in office at the Hawks, he did not know of Msibi and the so-called Big Five cartel.
15: I have no knowledge of that organized criminal grouping at all, and I even doubt if it is registered as an organized crime project. If so registered, maybe it might be with the detective service.
13: Police officers have gathered in full ceremonial dress outside the Western Cape Police headquarters in Greenpoint to honour the late Captain Zamani Mzaiya. Mzaiya was killed in a shootout in Knysna last week while deployed as part of a tactical response team following the killing of three ANC members in the Garden Route. Camry Clark reports.
16: The family of slain police officer Captain Zamani Mzaiya sat quietly in mourning under a gazebo as the first phase of the mourning procession got underway. The ceremony was filled with police protocol, with officers saluting as three colleagues carried wreaths to honor Mzaiya, who was killed in a shootout in Knysna last week. Chaplain Vuyani Jakavula led the service.
17: We built a world around this member, so it is not easy even for us to find ourselves in this kind of experience.
16: The memorial procession is now making its way to Customs House, where memorial service will be held. Camry Clark, Eyewitness News, at the Western Cape Police Headquarters, Greenpoint.
13: Police officers have gathered in full ceremonial dress and are now moving to the final story. 10 Jordanians are among 16 people killed in a bus crash in Egypt's Sinai Peninsula. 28 people were injured in this morning's crash, which occurred between the popular tourist towns of Dahab and Nuweiba on South Sinai's eastern coast. The cause of the crash is not yet known. Gold is trading at $4,305.73 an ounce, the rand's at 16.18 to the dollar, 21.84 to the pound, 18.73 to the euro. Brent crude oil is at $95.42 a barrel. In the traffic and observatory on Malta Road, there's an accident before Lower Main Road. Expect delays towards Woodstock. Traffic lights are faulty in Belhar at Stellenbosch Arterial and Belhar Drive. In Somerset West at Main Road and the R44. In Milnerton Rural at Potsdam Road and Dumani Road. And there are roadworks on the N1 outgoing on the left lane before the viaduct. Cape Town's cloudy with a light southerly breeze reaching a high of 20 degrees. The top story in EWN this hour. The determination of an independent panel that suggested President Cyril Ramaphosa face impeachment is under scrutiny in the Western Cape High Court today.
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1: I guess if I tell you that Dion Daniels is going to be my guest, you're going to say, who's Dion Daniels? If I told you that Ready D is going to be my guest for the next 23 minutes or so, I think more people will know who I'm talking about. We're talking about a cultural activist and artist for a very long time. Straight shooter that is now entering the fray politically. Dion Daniels, better known as Ready D, is my guest. Recently announced just last night as the mayoral candidate for the city of Cape Town. So I think you're going to be seeing a lot of him over the next couple of weeks and months in respect of local government elections. That's in the first half. We got Zip Zap Circus and District 6 Museum's Homecoming Centre for the duration of Heritage Month, September, something that you got to go and see and experience. Some of the things that we got planned for you in this hour are Views and News till 12.
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1: And that's the bottom line. You've got to join the conversation. It's 8 minutes past 11 o'clock. And you can use the WhatsApp line for that purpose on 072-567-1567. And you can call, speak directly to Dion Daniels, to Ready D, on telephone number 021-446-0567. If you have any questions around the candidacy that he's standing for as a member of the People's Movement for Change, recently announced mayoral candidate for the city of Cape Town. That's the conversation that we're going to have. Welcome, Dion. Ready? I've never called you Dion. It's going to be a difficult conversation because I'm like thinking there's going to be posters up. Ready D. Or is it Dion Daniels? But I think just a disclaimer, you wear very many hats. One of the hats that you wear is as a colleague of mine in this particular building, Prime Media. You are now donning a political hat as well. So all your comments, I guess, are in your personal kind of capacity today. That is very important, I think, for everybody to know. You are not benefiting because of your close association with me in this building. We have treated all the mayoral candidates that have come through in the very same way. So welcome. It's good to have you.
18: Thank you so much, Clarence. Thank you. And greetings to all of the listeners. I do appreciate the opportunity to chat to you. Thank you so much.
1: When I saw it this morning, I saw it on your page.
18: Oh, wow.
1: I was like, you going into politics? I didn't expect that because you would consistently, I think, throughout your life, take a pretty strong stance on politics, both sides of 1994.
18: Correct, Clarence. The work that we've done and also my life's journey have always somehow been entrenched within politics, and we know on a day-to-day basis politics practically affects us in every single aspect of our lives as well. So just to give people some context, pre-94 we were among the last families, you know, that was forced out of District 6. So, you know, the forced removals and all of that side and all of those experiences, you know, we had to deal with that. And then being relocated into Lentegeer, Mitchell's Plain, we had to find a new way of life and a new way of dealing with things and just a new outcome, because now our families, our friends and the life that we were accustomed to, all of those things are now fragmented and we are separated. And, you know, as much as we've made new friendships, we built new friendships and we've met phenomenal people, on the flip side of the coin, there was an extreme escalation of crime and violence, and all of those things definitely impacted me in a personal way as well. And all of those things were practically carried over to the music and the work that we've done in our communities through the years as well.
1: I guess it can be argued that your music, your art was about political statements.
18: Correct. With the formation of Prophets of the City, people know them as POC. They are regarded as the first hip-hop group to have signed a major record deal in our country. And Prophets of the City came onto the scene around about 1990. And the messaging in the music was always about our social conditions as well. As things became, I would say, more volatile in our country, of course, and I think the political commentary started to filter and come through very, very strongly from that standpoint. and also to a point where we were censored, we were gagged, and we were banned in South Africa as well.
1: Already I've got a question in. Maybe we should take a listen to that voice note. I expected this question. Maybe I even expected it from Floris. Let's take a listen.
19: Goeiemôre, Clary. En Mr. Daniels daar, Florisie van Woesterman. Mr. D, I always respected your craft.
18: Thank you, sir.
19: But are you ready?
18: Sure.
19: Unintended for this new gig you are embarking on. Do you know what most politicians are wannabe DJs? Always try to spin us stories.
18: Hey,
19: but
18: brother,
19: what would be your baseline for me to have an interest in your party? Have a good show. Bye-bye.
18: Thank you so much. I love the wordplay. I love the angle that the gentlemen have used, the spin and the baseline and all these things. First and foremost, I always tell people, look, this is a new journey for me. I mean, I believe that I'm in a movement and in an ecosystem with a lot of people that's got great experience. And it's not just people that's sitting there pushing a political agenda. And also the fact that I'm being considered for this role kind of sends a message that it's time to do something differently as well. So for me personally, I tend to learn. I tend to, my mission is to listen, of course, and also to make clear and conscious decisions before just jumping into things as well. And I'm very passionate about young people. I'm very, very passionate about seeing how we are able to build a bridge as well for opportunity. I know so many people and so many different parties have done those types of things. And I actually mentioned last night that for me, I feel it's very important to see what have been done and how can we amplify that and how are we able to bring people that haven't had an opportunity to sit at the table to bring them into the equation as well as far as opportunities go.
1: I think if anything, that initial political schooling through Prophets of the City, through POC, was a voice for young, urban, black.
18: Correct.
1: Okay. So I want to understand how you self-identify first and foremost.
18: First and foremost, I align myself with humanity. Just from a philosophical standpoint, I do identify myself as black, definitely. And I got a whole bunch of reasons for that. But that I feel that's a topic for another day. And the reason why I say that as well is I feel very, very strongly about somebody else forcing their beliefs and their titles upon us as human beings and as society. And at that point in time in my life, in I would say pre-94 in the 90s, when we started going through this very strong activism phase, those types of things didn't sit well with me, with being labeled. As time progresses, you grow older, you see how things start to pan out, you know, for communities, for people and all these things. And I think we also need to tread lightly these days as well, because for me, it's also very important not to create a sense of divide among people as well, because we all have aspirations for a better life and we all can learn from each other as well. So for me, those are some of the key factors that I take into consideration as well. It's just to be very careful about that.
1: Yeah, I think it's so important that it's understood, because we know it's a battleground. It's a battleground for the colored vote.
18: Yes.
1: And I think the voices are very clumsy on that front, maybe even more divisive than ever before on that particular front, and we need to understand it. So POC represented an urban black tradition that needed to find expression. It found its roots in most urban centers, regardless of color of your skin. It was a generational perspective on life, and it was inclusive from a racial perspective.
18: Oh, yes.
1: I think the movement that you represent. But what POC represents, a new part of it, says that you can take your social history, and in your instance, it would be a so-called colored social history, and take a great pride in it, that there is maybe a collective urban black experience, but there are very sub kind of cultures within that urban black experience. I think you brought that home through POC.
18: Yeah, I also think in the country, you know, just in terms of how we think about politics and communities, I think just by default, because of who I am and where I come from, people automatically put you into that box and say, colored guy, colored voice, coloured community, coloured interests. But for me, it's about looking beyond that. For me, it's how are we able to bring a country together? How are we able to resolve issues in the greater scheme of things as well? And how can we build things that we are able to export as well? You know, and how are we able to build bridges between who we are as South Africans and also international opportunities, may that be as well, and create, I would say, kind of create this the landscape for more people and more young people to travel as well, because we know that the times are changing, the economic and also the job opportunities, and if you look at where those things are sitting at the moment, that's evolving as well. So how do we plug into all of those?
1: Somebody was asking me, did you hear Ready D? Deon Daniels has put his hand up for the position of mayoral candidate for the People's Movement for Change. What do you think of him? That was a question earlier this morning. I said, he's not going to be promising things that he can't deliver. He's not going to promise houses. He's going to promise belonging. And I think when you look at the coloured vote and the rivalry for it, I think that's at the heart of the issue, belonging. Is it an important consideration for you?
18: I think it's very important, though, you know, because coloured communities still see themselves as being marginalised as well. They also feel that they're not being acknowledged. So there's a lot of work to do in that regard as well. And I know that it is a bit of a dogfight out there, because before I decided to take this decision and to move into this space, I've been observing and seeing what's been happening, especially on social media, you know, because that's kind of the platform in terms of where you can kind of gauge the temperature of what is taking place as well. So for me personally, is if you're able to address that, how do you address that with a certain degree and a level of understanding? And as you've pointed out as well, you know, coming into the space, I cannot make promises. I cannot tell people I'm coming in here to be your savior, because none of us can save the world. What we can do is then come together as a collective and to see how we are able to work together to bring solutions to the table, and how we are able to build something that future generations can inherit as well, and how do we keep it all inclusive, because I feel it's very important, not for us to move through this world and to move, I would say, through this journey as a single entity, because I think that's counterproductive.
1: Yeah, you worked on the mind, essentially.
18: Yeah,
1: and absolutely. It's still very necessary to work on the mind. And I guess when you're working on the mind, maybe everything else will fall into place for the recipient. But people are wanting homes. They are wanting maybe more, better service delivery
18: absolutely.
1: In some communities.
18: Absolutely.
1: Yeah, they want to feel represented.
18: Definitely. And people deserve
1: that. And I'm talking
18: that.
1: About so-called coloured people now. Maybe just talk about so-called coloured people there.
18: Yeah,
1: sure. Do you think this need for belonging is real or imagined?
18: No, I think the need for belonging is real. And I think it's justified as well. If you look at where people are living and how people are living as well. And more communities are becoming backyard dwellers, and some people are actually becoming homeless as well. And we see there's a growth pattern in all of that as well. I mean, we have a lot more people coming in from other areas and also occupying spaces. So that also creates a much bigger dynamic and a much bigger challenge to deal with at the moment as well. So I think everybody's experience definitely is relevant and important to look at. And just in general, I think everybody desires and everybody deserves a good quality and a good stable form of life.
1: The other thing I said about you this morning is that Ready D is not the kind of person that would vote the party line. He's going to vote his conviction, his conscience. That's how I know you. Politics is another game. Is the whoop game to keep you in place or what?
18: I had a conversation with the whoop, and the whoop ensured me, guy, when you come into the space, we want you to be you. We want you to be we want you to speak to the people. We are here not looking for a politician. We don't want Ready D to come in and be a hardcore politician, you know. And I thought it's very interesting. It's a very unorthodox approach to take, because, and I'm fully conscious, you know, though, that I'm stepping into a space where the hard questions are going to come. People are going to criticize me. There's a lot that's going to unfold. And I'm kind of relying on the movement, the expertise and the experience within, you know, for the guidance. But I did speak to the whip to tell him, guy, look, if there's any questions or any comments or anything that I wish to say, I need to know upfront before I make this decision, you know, is there space to do so? And he assured me, everybody that's a part of this movement, yes, you do have
20: no chokehold.
18: Right, correct, no chokehold. And for me as well, you know, just as it is, because I've been working in the non-profit sector for as long as I've been doing music as well. So you go into different communities and you see what's taking place. And for me, it feels very, very uneasy going to bed at night after you've been in a community where you work with young people, children, the elderly, and you're working in the environment where somebody doesn't even know where the next plate of food is coming from. So that doesn't sit well. So that, I would say, that concern and that conviction will always be with me. So if we are going to be doing anything that counters that, of course, you know, it needs to be challenged and we need to raise those concerns.
20: My guest, Dion Daniels, better known probably as DJ Ready D, People's Movement for Change, Change's mayoral candidate, and you're welcome to talk to him directly via WhatsApp on 0725671567. You can call him on 0214460567. Carl says, Ready D is a national treasure, but I'm not sure this is the best use of his voice.
18: I'm just trying to figure out now how to word this. At some point, everybody had to get a start somewhere, whether it is music, politics, business, arts, science, and also the fact that a person had these types of experiences for many types of, I mean, for a considerable amount of time. And I've sat in spaces and places with many personalities in business, in politics, so you kind of get a sense of what's taking place, and also the way that we've been impacted by, you know, by politics through time, and we have that awareness and that consciousness, and we also have that political will and drive to learn and to do something about the issues. I think, yes, I do have the will and the voice for it.
20: Yeah, people say it's a job that people need to know. I'm like, listen, man, if you are going to serve your people, you will know it instinctively. Not just anybody can serve their people. And you're certainly one such person. I think you would understand servant leadership. Or at least that's what you taught us all to be through the music of Prophets of the City. Servant leadership is what you said.
18: No, thank you so much. Just to give people some context around that, with Prophets of the City, it took us into many spaces. So a lot of the tours that we did in the beginning was tours to drive educational awareness. We did the anti-drug tours, the anti-gangster tours in the early days of HIV. We did the school tours, and we've been to campuses and communities to bring that awareness as well. We've worked with youth awaiting trial in prisons as well. So that happened. We've worked in with communities and youth in Northern Ireland, the US, Vietnam as well. Coming back locally over here, we formed a non-profit organization, and the work continued, which means that serving our communities and serving youth interest have continued. It just means coming into this space now, yes, it's a different landscape, but once you're in and you get it right, it means you can make a bigger impact.
20: Yeah. Okay. Now, I think that we have so many issues that we need to prioritize in the city. We've got gangsterism. You would know that. We've got safety. We've got transport. We've got so many issues. We got GBV.
18: Yeah.
20: How do you prioritize when you got so very many pressing issues?
18: For me, first and foremost, is we need to sit, get the team around the table, and then we need to analyze everything. So me, I can't be standing there and saying, that takes priority over that, because everything is of equal concern. You mentioned gangsterism. Some of the worst things that I've seen and witnessed and experienced was in Mitchell's Plain, unfortunately, right in front of my mom's door. I was telling the audience last night, I saw four bodies laid out right in front of my mother's door. A friend of ours got shot as he came out of my mom's house. So I understand it, understand those personalities. And there was a time that I won't say that I was a gangster, but most of my close friends were in that environment. So to a certain degree, you kind of get sucked in. and you get to understand, you know, what the motivation is behind some of those things, not all of it. And when I jump onto different platforms and I'm looking at all these documentaries and people speaking to young men specifically involved with gangsterism, most of them are saying, look, there's no opportunities for them. There's no job opportunities for them. And most of them, they have decided to take that path, because of the lack of opportunity. I know there's a lot of other things that come attached to that. And of course, those are things that we have to look at. Gender-based violence, for me, it's very important. And as I've pointed out, the one issue is not more important than the other. So we have to be strategic and we have to sit and figure out logical solutions.
20: Yeah, and I think if you do the numbers, it suggests that your chances of being a mayor, the mayor of Cape Town, is probably a slim chance. On the basis of maths, pure maths, and the kind of funding that enables, the better kind of outcomes. So you'll essentially be a voice, at least, at the very least, you'll be a voice in council.
18: Absolutely, absolutely, yeah, definitely. And also think just the mere fact that the news have broken and have decided to take this journey, more people are starting to pay attention right now. More people are starting to interact. More people are asking questions. So for me, that's also part of mission accomplished, because now we can also talk about things and subject matter that usually don't get the mainstream attention.
20: You're also Gen X, Generation X, and I think it's such an important role that you need to play at this moment in time, and that's to bridge divides.
18: Correct.
20: I think generational divides especially. And I'm going to put it to you, just in closing, that the needs, I put it to other people that joined us in the studio for the same kind of conversation, that the needs of Googs, the needs of Langa, Khayelitsha, is no difference to the needs of Manenberg, Hanover Park, or Mitchell's Plain. How would you respond?
18: I'm definitely going to agree with you on that. I think every part of society do have needs, from Googs to Mitchell's Plain, through to Llandudno, through to Constantia. There is a need. It might differ, from community to community. And that's why I also said, having a conversation with our citizens or the public in general, I feel that is very, very important. We need to take everybody's concern into consideration and see how we are able to find solutions in order for us to move forward.
20: Yeah, I think the people that feel marginalized in the city must come together instead of kind of fighting each other.
18: 100%. And for me, that's also a big part of what motivates me, is to try and push that agenda and to make people actually realize how strong and powerful you can be if you are united under something.
20: We're going to have to wrap. I've got a message from Serendipity Health. Very excited about our mayoral candidate, and this is definitely the change we need. How would you incorporate the cannabis sector to boost the economy, but more so the ground, grassroots women and youth, Nadia, Global Cannabis March Movement? Is that a leading question?
18: We know that there is an interest, there's an upsurge, and there's a growth within that industry as well. So I think, once again, the same as it is with every single other issue that we need to address, we, of course, need to find logical solutions to everything in order for people to prosper and in order for people to trade and grow, and also to create the job opportunities as well. And we've also come to realize, and we see just nationally, there's a huge interest, and there's so many stores opening at the moment, and there's still a lot of conversation happening around the regulation and all those things. So we have to look at all those things from all different angles. And, just in closing as well, in terms of what we are dealing with, politics, government, business, just life in general, it's very, very complex. You can't just throw something out, into the air or onto the table without the consultation of a team that will, be able to unpack and analyze and strip things down in order for everybody to come once again to a point where we are able to have logical discussions.
20: We'll have to wrap, so maybe prophets of the city, the entire outfit. Lester said, it's all hands on decks.
18: Yes.
20: All hands on decks.
18: Yeah, pardon the pun.
20: And somebody says, Brandon suggests that you make it a law or a bylaw. I think you're capable of doing that. Please make a bylaw that DJs will only be DJing on vinyl again.
18: Ooh, you're
20: going to lose elections there.
18: No, I'm back on decks. In fact, this weekend I'm back on the decks on vinyl.
20: I can also tell you that our guest, we got to wrap there, Dion Daniels.
18: Thank you.
20: Ready, D, is, of course, People Movement for Change's mayoral candidate, and he will not be on radio between now and the elections.
18: Correct.
20: As he pursues his ambitions on that front. So you won't hear him on KFM over the next while. But thank you very much for joining us.
18: Thank you so much for the opportunity.
20: It's 11:32, time for Eyewitness News headlines. Orly Kalinga standing by.
0: Thanks, Clarence. Good morning. The determination of an independent panel that suggested President Cyril Ramaphosa face impeachment is under scrutiny in the Western Cape High Court today. Ramaphosa has told the court the panel, appointed by Parliament and led by former Chief Justice Sandile Ngcobo, misinterpreted the National Assembly rules when it considered evidence before it in connection with the theft of US dollars from his Phalaphala farm. Retired Hawks head Godfrey Libeya says he had no knowledge of alleged organized criminal activities by late taxi boss Jothan Msibi. Libeya is being cross-examined at the Madlanga Commission on allegations that he interfered in an operation to arrest murder-accused Kati Somolefe. And police officers have gathered in full ceremonial dress outside the Western Cape Police headquarters in Greenpoint to honour the late Captain Zamanim Zaia. Zaia was killed in a shootout in Knysna last week while deployed as part of a tactical response team following the killing of three ANC members in the Garden Route town. These and other stories at 12 o'clock or as it happens.
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0: Traffic lights are faulty in Belhar at Stellenbosch Arterial and Belhar Drive, in Somerset West at Main Road and the R44, in Milnerton Rural at Potsdam Road and Dumani Road, and there are roadworks on the N1 outgoing in the left lane before the viaduct, and on the M3 South before Newlands Avenue, expect delays. Aurélie Kalinga, EWN Traffic.
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20: Welcome back. It is Views and News. It's that final little lap through till 12 o'clock. And I guess you know what I do after 12 o'clock on a Wednesday. By now you should. A couple of messages in via the WhatsApp line. And that WhatsApp number is 072-567-1567. Keep your thoughts coming through in voice note or text note form there, or give us a call on 021-446-0567. Monique writes, I'm a PMC councillor candidate. I'm in Google Air 2 and Haderfeld. Let's work together. The change starts with us. Writes Monique. Donald writes, Clarence, don't shoot down the prospect of Ready D as a mayor. It's not based on numbers. It's the current landscape of politics. Donald reminds me, kingmakers are going to be the order of the day. I think that's something important that we got to factor in the equation. Kingmakers, what are kingmakers? Donald says 86% of all municipalities will be coalition government. So the PMC stands a chance as a new party to potentially negotiate in a government of national unity, kind of thing. So let's just say the DA doesn't get 50%. I think the DA is on 58% in this particular city. Let's say the DA gets under 50%, then they're going to need to co-opt another party to get over the 50% mark, and that is a coalition government, essentially. So we're going to see coalition governments, and with that prospected local government election, of course, the position of mayor could be given to a political party that comes in with a smaller amount of numbers. Jamie says, I'm listening from High Noon in Valiersdorp. Jamie says, morning, Mayor. At 11:35, Tamron Escalante, the director of Zip Zap, joining us. We're going to talk about acrobats flying to a live band in District 6 over Heritage Month. It's good to have you with us, Tamron.
23: Hi, thanks for having me.
20: I love the surname, Escalante.
23: Yeah.
20: Is that Spanish?
23: That's my Mexican husband.
20: Oh, okay. Right. It is Spanish. I got something right. Okay. So you're the director of Zip Zap. Are you an acrobat yourself?
23: Yeah, so I at the moment I'm director of social and professional circus at ZipZap, and my journey at ZipZap started actually when I was 4 years old. So I've done a bit of a full circle after touring and performing and being with ZipZap until I was 23. I went and studied contemporary circus arts at a university in France. And then, in 2024, I came back as head of circus at ZipZap. So, yes, I was a professional trapeze artist and performer myself before.
20: Take us back in time. Take us into the mind of a four-year-old. And where was this playing out? Was it playing out in Cape Town, the four-year-old?
23: Yes.
20: Okay, take us there.
23: Yeah, so Brent and Laurence, the founders of ZipZap, they had a flying trapeze set up at the waterfront. And at that time, you would pay and you'd go have a swing. And I went up once, and then I went up twice, and then... And I was very little, and I said to my parents, this is what I'm going to do. This is like, I'm doing this. This is going to, this is where I'm going to be every weekend. And then they started ZipZap with a small group of, we were about seven kids, and I was going every weekend, and Brent kept saying to me, no, you're too young. And when I was about 5 and a half, I did my first performance at the waterfront on the amphitheater stage with ZipZap. And then it just took off from there. At the age of 7, I was starting to tour internationally with them. It was my passion from, like I said, a very, very young age, and I was very dedicated from very young. Every weekend after school, I was there. My parents would go away on holiday, and I would stay with Brent and Laurence to make sure that I didn't miss any rehearsals. And yeah, so it was from a very young age, I knew what I wanted to do.
20: So, I mean, I'm familiar with circuses from a very young age. I was traveling, circuses would come to town, and mom and dad would kind of take me there. And of course, the acrobats high up in the tent were always my highlight. Is it as sought after these days as it was maybe in our younger times?
23: I think circus has evolved a lot. It has evolved a lot. Already, we've moved away from animals, which you know, and so we can say that, let's say, traditional circus would still be considered a circus that travels in a tent, moves around, they have animals, and etc. Whereas now we're moving towards something that's more of a contemporary style circus, so it really mixes all the art forms, dance, theatre, music, etc. It's a lot more diverse. And I think for me personally, what it represents on stage is a lot more interesting than it's more than just a spectacle. It's more than just a performance on stage. There's story behind it. There's meaning. There's a lot. It's a lot deeper than just showing off on stage. It's become something like a true art form to express. Yeah. Yeah,
20: I'm thinking Boswell Wilkie, and I didn't realize back in the day the kind of harm it did to the animals participating, but now I do. And you say in the form without animals, it has a role to play. I'm worried though that other 4-year-olds are not going to get as close as we got when we were four.
23: I think that the way that ZipZap manages to portray this on stage is
20: you've got a permanent presence. That's stupid me. Okay. Thank you, Tamron, for that correction. I needed that. Tamron Escalante is the head of social circus at ZipZap. She leads and she oversees ZipZap's free social outreach and their youth development initiatives. So she manages programs that impact thousands of children annually across Cape Town. And her husband, Isu Escalante, serves as the pedagogical director and artistic specialist. So there's a lot of deep kind of thinking that goes into the art form. It is an art form, is it not?
23: Absolutely.
20: Okay, now take us to District 6. I was born there, just around the corner, literally just across the way from the parking lot in what used to be the Peninsula Hospital, from where your production is going to be set up for the next month. Tell us what's happening in District 6.
23: So we are launching a new production called Full Tilt, and it's a collaboration with the School of Rock in Claremont. We've got their young performers, their young house band, all aged between the age of 14 and 18. There's 11 band members that are going to be playing a whole list of nice pop and rock songs that everyone will be able to sing along to. And ZipZap acts have been choreographed specifically to these songs. And yeah, we're going to create a beautiful explosion of live music and art on stage.
20: Okay, and just tell us about the relationship with young people that you're going to have on the stage.
23: Sweet. Yeah, we thought it was super special to do this collaboration because it's really two schools coming together. So as you know, at DIPSAF, we've got our 10 programs, and one of them is with our full-time students. So they train 40 hours a week from Tuesday to Saturday. That program's called Dare to Dream. So majority of the people coming from DIPSAF in that show are coming.

0: For most people, tiredness is not a sleep problem, it's an energy production problem. And those are two completely different things. Wait 90 minutes after waking up before your first caffeinated coffee. Your adrenal system will thank you.
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2: Our Dare to Dream program, which is pretty incredible.
3: Absolutely is. And I know that you've incorporated holistic tools. I know there's trauma-informed mindfulness, play-based learning, all of that into the training. Are you measuring that psychosocial impact on participants coming through your outreach?
2: Yes, we have an entire department that does monitoring and evaluation on all of our programs to make sure that we have indicators that we're working towards to empower kids, to make them feel confident, to make them feel safe, to improve trust, to improve all these other kind of, let's say, soft skills around. We're not only going, can you do a backflip, can you do a handstand, and have you improved on that? We're looking at how kids feel, how they learn, how they interact with each other. And we have like really true indicators of how kids have improved since being in the different programs.
3: Okay, now take us into District 6 Museum's Homecoming Center. Take us through your plans over there. What is it called? Is it called Full Tilt?
2: That's it. So the show is called Full Tilt, and it opens on the 23rd of September, running until the 26th. So we have two shows on Heritage Day itself, and then two shows over that weekend and the 26th. Seven public shows in total. It's about a 1 hour, 15-minute show. We're going to have on site, we're going to be selling merchandise. There will be a food truck selling burgers. It's going to be such a vibe.
3: Okay, and I get the sense that the location was purposeful. Tell us about the location and why it was chosen.
2: So remember, we used to have the dome, which is that big white tent on the Founders Garden in Cape Town, which used to be our venue for training and for shows. And then we had to sadly remove it after 17 years. We had to remove the dome because they were going to develop on that land. And so since then, we do not have our own performance venue. And we are an associate company of Artscape, but we often at Artscape use their opera theater. And that's when we do very big scale productions. And so this is more of our, let's say, our school show.
3: Yeah.
2: And we thought that the homecoming was super appropriate because we wouldn't have to have the stress of selling thousands and thousands and thousands of tickets. So it's kind of like, for the moment, it's our venue that's replacing what kind of show we would used to propose in the dome.
3: And I like this, and I think the symbolism here is about what? Turning performance into an act of creative reclaim, maybe healing?
2: Absolutely. And to give the students, I mean, they're training every day, all day, to be on stage. So we're really trying to give them as much opportunity as possible to be in front of an audience, be on a professional stage. We just feel that the District 6 Museum, the Homecoming Center, is such a beautiful space. It's been beautifully redone. It's also very high, which is what we like, because when we bring aerial equipment rigging and doing a lot of acrobatics and throws, and they've also got a beautiful back setting where they've got these two balconies. So we have the whole band on the first balcony. So it's just giving a nice dimension, a nice depth to the show. It's quite rustic inside. It's quite like, they've got like that industrial feel. It just felt right. It felt right.
3: It's such an old building. I'm just worried that, that roof needs to take your weight, but it's an old building, so it probably can take your weight. It's the new buildings.
2: It's been very beautifully revamped. Such a nice, intimate little theater, honestly.
3: Okay.
2: I've seen a lot of shows there.
3: It's a homecoming center. For a lot of people who would want to see it or who would really benefit from experiencing your magic, it's a little far, though. I don't know, but you always think through things to the nth, in fact. How are you going to get people in maybe from communities that are a little, you know, placed further away?
2: So when we're putting on a show like this, we have a kind of following of an audience, and those people always used to make it to the dome. We used to sell out at the dome. And so we felt it's not too far from the dome. And so, we were hoping that

0: number one, we're going to get our same audience that we usually get. And also, maybe it will open up the doors to people that wouldn't usually come to the Dome, that are more connected to a theater environment. So we're really testing the waters here. And then, yeah, for the communities, we do have a final dress rehearsal where we have all our students bring in their families to come and watch so that they can all see. And yeah, so it's a test. Like I said, we're hoping that it's going to be successful. And we're going to sell out all those tickets before we open.
1: Absolutely. They're going to sell out after this conversation. But let's talk about the relationship between Zip Zap Circus, Social Circus, and the curriculum specifically. Is there collaborative efforts afoot with the District 6 Museum itself?
0: No, not necessarily. It's really, this is just the collaboration with them is purely a performance venue for us. We're not doing anything else like with them.
1: Yeah, I think if we look at it broadly, and I think a lot of us getting an understanding of the extent of your endeavor, maybe we can just talk through the resource or infrastructure needs to enable more growth, long-term sustainability, and young people to benefit from your offering. What would you say your needs are right now?
0: Oof, that's a tough question.
1: Maybe we don't have enough time. Is that what you mean? Okay.
0: I mean, I think I need to be clear about, I mean, we have long-term goals, we have immediate goals, but let's say that we have lost the Dome, so we do not have our performance space, and we're currently based at our headquarters in Salt River, and we are really looking to buy this building so that we don't have to pay an exorbitant amount of rent every time. So that's something I would really say that our fundraising department is working extremely hard on doing, is trying to get us owners of this building so that we do not have to pay rent and that we can have a secure home for our programs and everything that happens here. It's not it's a beautiful space, but it's not as big as we would need to run as many programs as we would like. So we do often have space constraints. And yeah, I think the Dome also used to serve as an income-generating venue for us to use it for corporate events and things like that. So we are missing that. And yeah, I think I would like to say that people need to know that we are still here, we are available, and we have extraordinary entertainment to offer for events, and that people should think about their year-end functions. And if they want to help us with that, that is also another way that we can provide entertainment for their functions. And I think that's some of the things I can think of immediately.
1: Yeah, that's the big picture. And I know that East City Precinct is really seeing some rejuvenation of note. And that particular theatre has been there forever. It is such an important component of the history that comes with that sector, that Harrington Street sector, also finding, a niche there with culinary kind of stuff happening there. That's absolutely amazing. But I guess with that kind of rejuvenation comes a pretty steep price as well for the building.
0: For sure, absolutely, it's definitely not cheap. So, yeah, we are also trying to install some solar panels to make the building a bit more eco-friendly and to generate like our own power. There's lots of projects, but I would really encourage people to get hold of us to speak to our fundraising department directly to see if they can help, how they could help.
1: Okay, now let's get back to Full Tilt. Give us again just the details. When is it happening? How do we get tickets? Who do you want us to bring with us?
0: All right, so it's opening on the 23rd of September, and it runs until the 26th of September. Tickets are available on web tickets. It is allocated seating, and ticket prices range from 180 Rand to 250 Rand. Also, again, just to emphasize, everyone should know that the ticket sales, the money raised from that goes directly back into our programs, which we offer free of charge to all children. It's a family show, so really from young to old, everyone will enjoy it. Everyone is welcome.
1: Yeah, so the location out, that particular theatre, Homecoming Centre, then we're talking, of course, your campus is in Salt River. Those fringe communities are especially benefiting from your presence in that city centre.
0: For the homecoming?
1: Yeah, I'm saying if a kid from a surrounding inner city fringe area steps into that homecoming space, for training, it's can I just walk in? And I would imagine a psychological kind of shift that happens when they just step in there. Can you just walk in as a kid from surrounding communities?
0: Yes, at the Zip Tap Academy, we have a program that's specifically for kids that are within a 2 kilometer radius. And we also offer academy tours. That is something new that we do, so people could come and visit and have a tour around and get a full explanation of what we do here and how we've come to be here.
1: Okay, and then beyond this particular program, what does the rest of the year look like? What should we be looking out for?
0: So we are going to also be performing at the V&A Waterfront over Christmas and New Year. At the amphitheatre, we will be there from the 21st to the 24th of December and the 3rd to the 6th of Jan with a small show on the amphitheatre stage. We're busy preparing for 2027. We have a lineup of different productions and events and things coming up. So it's a very, very busy end of year for us.
1: Yeah, and you said it wasn't a big effort to move into this new particular space. You've adapted to it. I guess it has its constraints as well.
0: Absolutely, because it is a residential area where we are at the academy. We do have some space constraints, but we're very happy here. And the kids are very happy here.
1: Yeah, I'm thinking, I mean, you would have rigors there given the art form. You'd need, quick change safety conversions on stage. So you've grown into the needs of the space.
0: That's it. So we are talking about two different spaces here. We have our academy in Salt River where we train, and the home is obviously we're going to have a full 2 days of setup there to adapt the show into that space, putting all the rigging equipment up that we need and doing all the lighting and getting all the sound equipment in. And there's a full 2 days of setup to adapt our show to that space.
1: Yeah, so safety protocols. I mean, the social circus blends sports. There's sports science. There's what? Trauma-informed care. There's, of course, the high-risk circus arts. The safety protocols must be significant as well.
0: Absolutely. We have a team of our instructors who are also all very qualified to rig. And we do constant safety checks on all the equipment and ropes and knots and things that are suspending from the ceiling. We take it very seriously, injury and injury prevention. We actually partner with the Sports Science Institute Physio Center. They are here once a week working with our full-time students on injury prevention and also treating injuries. And since working with them, we've actually decreased our injury rate by 80%. So, it's a big impact, and we have a lot of emphasis on safety when it comes to training, to rigging, from a very young age. They have to learn from very young. You climb up onto trapeze to make sure mat is underneath you. You've got to have your eyes peeled all the time. There's a lot of people on the floor, a lot of things going on. So it is quite a task for our instructors to keep a thumb on all the pulses.
1: Okay, well, now we know where to take the kids. 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News coming from Joburg at the top of the hour. And, of course, I'll be back tomorrow at 9 o'clock for some more views and news right here on Cape Talk.
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2: Good afternoon, I'm Bali Dlamini. The determination of an independent panel that suggested President Cyril Ramaphosa face impeachment is under scrutiny in the Western Cape High Court today. Ramaphosa has told the court that the panel misinterpreted the National Assembly rules when it considered evidence before it in connection with the theft of US dollars from his Palapala farm in 2020. His legal counsel, Wim Trengrove, told the court that the panel did not weigh up the evidence put before it to determine whether Ramaphosa had a case to answer to or not. Trengrove contends the panel simply accepted incriminating evidence and didn't test the version of events offered by former spy boss Arthur Fraser, who blew the lid on the Palapala saga against the president's explanation.
3: The task of the independent panel is to determine whether there is sufficient evidence for a public impeachment hearing. The panel, again, misunderstood that requirement. It equated sufficient evidence with prima facie evidence. And therefore, on this aspect too, asked itself the wrong question.
2: Retired Hawks head Godfrey Libia says he had no knowledge of alleged organized criminal activities by late taxi boss Jothan Msibi. Libia is being cross-examined at the Malanga Commission today on allegations that he interfered in an operation to arrest murder accused Gatiso KT Molefe. Libia denies this, stating he deployed Hawks officers to the 2024 arrest operation to verify the raid. Molefe has been linked to alleged cartel activities, which are said to have been once headed by Jotham Msibi. Libia has testified that during his term in office at the Hawks, he did not know of Msibi and the so-called Big Five cartel.
4: I have no knowledge of that organized criminal groupings at all, and I even doubt if it is registered as an organized crime project. If so registered, maybe it might be with the detective service. So,
2: the Department of International Relations has cleared South Africa's ambassador to India, Anil Suklal, of any wrongdoing. Suklal has been undergoing internal consultations with the department following the visit of former President Jacob Zuma to India. In June, Suklal, along with controversial Gupta brother AJ, as well as Zuma, were seen together attending a religious ceremony in India. AJ is one of the suspected masterminds behind the state capture era, which took place when Zuma was president of the country. DOCO now says in its probe, Suklal reported no direct interaction with AJ Gupta. The Department of Correctional Services has lost its lengthy legal battle to avoid paying its KZN Commissioner, Mnikelwa Ngcele, 1 million rand in compensation. In August of 2022, the General Public Service Sector Bargaining Council ordered the department to compensate Ngcele following his unlawful suspension 3 years prior. Since then, the department has been fighting to overturn the arbitration award, but in an order handed down last week, the Labour Court dismissed its application for leave to appeal with costs. Tabiso Koba reports.
5: In 2018, as an employee of KwaZulu-Natal's Correctional Services Department, Mnikelwa Ngcele made a protected disclosure against the then national head, Arthur Fraser. In the disclosure, Ngcele alleged corruption by Fraser and other senior officials in the department. Following that, Ngcele was suspended from his job, with the department instituting a disciplinary process against him. In February 2022, Ngcele's suspension was ruled to be unlawful, with the bargaining council ordering that he must be allowed to resume his duties. However, when Ngcele returned to work, he was stopped by armed officers and subsequently served with a fresh suspension notice. Ngcele returned to the bargaining council and won the matter, with the Correctional Services Department being ordered to pay him the equivalent of 9 monthly salaries as compensation for his treatment. Ngcele is currently suspended from his job on a separate matter and is due back in court on the 16th of September, where he stands as an accused in a 20 million rand corruption case. Tabi Sokoba, Eyewitness News.
2: And in the DRC, the death toll linked to the ongoing Ebola outbreak has risen to over 3,000. This is according to the latest official figures from the authorities in Kinshasa. The epidemic, which has infected more than 6,000 people, is the deadliest ever recorded in the DRC. It was declared in mid-May in the conflict-hit east and northeast parts of that country. Gold is trading at $4,310.76 an ounce. The rand is at 16.16 to the dollar, 21.80 to the pound, 18.70 to the euro, and Brent crude oil is at $94.78 a barrel.
6: In Midrand, heading towards Sandton, there's an accident seen on the N1 southbound before the Buccleuch change, causing heavy delays all the way from New Road. So avoid that route if you can. While in the mother city, there's also a vehicle that's lost its load on the N1 approaching Richmond, causing heavy delays. And look out for those roadworks causing delays on the M3 southbound approaching Newlands Avenue.
2: It's a fine afternoon in Gauteng today. Temperatures have peaked at highs of between 27 and 29 degrees, while Cape Town is partly cloudy with a fresh southwesterly wind at a high of 20 degrees. The top story in the EWN, the determination of an independent panel that suggested President Cyril Ramaphosa face impeachment is under scrutiny in the Western Cape High Court today.
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7: Coming up on the show today, the President's review application of the Palapala report comes before the courts. Former Hawks head Godfrey Labia quizzed about the unit's operations. Our ambassador to India has been cleared after the Zuma Gupta visit. Serial killer sentenced to 4 life terms in prison, and we'll bring you the latest episode of The Hope Dealers and take you to Skatistan in New Doornfontein. All of that over the next hour.
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7: Good afternoon. Welcome to the Midday Report on 702 and Cape Talk with me, Mandy Wiener. Great to be with you today. We'll take you to the Western Cape High Court, where Advocate Wim Trengove SC is currently arguing about the Palapala matter, set down for 3 days, the court hearing that application from the President around the Palapala report. At the Madlanga Commission, we've now seen Godfrey Labia, the head of the Hawks, finish his evidence, and really interesting person, somebody I know very well, Mark Shaw, is about to testify as an expert witness. So no drama around the inner workings of a Brown Mahotsi or a Kat Matlala, but he'll give us an overall assessment of where we are as a country. And can you believe Ambassador Suklal's been cleared? Our ambassador to India has been cleared after that meeting between Jacob Zuma and the Guptas. This investigation has been completed now after consultations with the High Commissioner to India after Jacob Zuma went to go visit the Guptas. What are your thoughts on that? Send me a WhatsApp voice note, 072-7021-702, 072-567-1567. Let's start the Western Cape High Court, the President's review application of a parliamentary report that has led to his impeachment, set to be heard in the Western Cape High Court today. That's being argued. His lawyers arguing the report is flawed and that evidence was not sufficiently tested. Parliament's impeachment hearings have been interdicted from proceeding until the court rules on this application. Lindsay Dentlinger, EWN's parliamentary reporter, is in court for us. Lindsay, firstly, before we get into the argument, just remind us, for people that are struggling to follow this whole story, what we're actually hearing today.
8: Good afternoon, Mandy. Yes, an important point. So it is this what's known as the independent panel report. It dates back to 2022 when the ATM first tabled the impeachment motion against the president, and the National Assembly's rules then dictate that the allegations, the evidence related to that motion be considered by an independent panel. And in this particular case, the then parliamentary speaker, Nosiviwe Mapisa-Kakula, appointed a three-member panel led by former Chief Justice Sandile Thabo to look at all this information and so-called evidence put in the public domain, largely from former spy boss Arthur Fraser, about this whole Palapala saga, to determine whether the president does, in the words of the report, have a case to answer to. But it is this report that has given rise to the Section 89 inquiry in Parliament, but it is also this report that we are in court about today, because the president says, as you pointed out, it is flawed. It didn't sufficiently consider the evidence and make a finding that the evidence is sufficient enough to force the president to face impeachment.
7: Advocate Wim Trengove, SC, currently arguing. What is the case that he is making?
8: So in the main, it's a matter about whether the independent panel had understood their role correctly and whether they had interpreted the National Assembly's rules in this regard correctly when they compiled this report. Advocate Wim Trengove in the main saying that the panel did not consider whether the president had acted willfully and in bad faith in relation to the actions that he took once it came to light that these US dollars had been stolen from his farm. So that has been a very key aspect that he is trying to drive home to the court here today. And secondly, quite lengthy arguments about what can be considered sufficient evidence. It is the contention of President Ramaphosa that so-called information hearsay, the panel didn't sufficiently, in his view, test the veracity of this evidence and weigh it up against what the president had to say. In actual fact, his legal counsel, Advocate Trengove, saying that the panel didn't weigh up the evidence at all. He says they've just repeated and recited this information that was in the public domain without really determining whether what has been said, what was put before the panel, is enough to equate to the president facing impeachment.
7: And then, Lindsay, just remind us, because there's been some consternation around this, who's opposing the application?
8: So a number of parties, and hence it will be heard over 3 days. I should point out that the impeachment committee itself has no role to play in this particular application. It is not opposing it in any way. It's merely observing what takes place here, because obviously it will have a bearing on how the inquiry continues or does not continue, however it turns out. But in the main, the political parties that are here today include the Economic Freedom Fighters, the ATM, which, as I said, launched this impeachment motion against the president way back in 2022, and also the MK party and the UAT. So those are the political parties that will contest the president's attempt to have this report declared unlawful and have it set aside.
7: Lindsay, thank you very much. Lindsay Dentlinger, EWN parliamentary reporter in court for us. Let's go live to the High Court now in the Western Cape. And this feed is courtesy of the ENCA.
9: He says that the concept of a company or corporate entity includes any public or private company, any closed corporation and any trust. So where you read company in these rules, you must bear in mind that it would include the president's family trust and the president's corporation. There are general standards are recited, and then at the next page, 005-572, there is in paragraph 2.3 a general list of prohibitions. Members of the executive may not, and if I may jump to small g, that is the one, the other paid work prohibition, general members of the executive may not receive remuneration for any work or service other than for the performance of their functions. So the rules giving effect to the Constitution interpret that prohibition as a prohibition of receipt of remuneration. With respect to common cause, the President has never received any remuneration for work or anything else. And then it goes on to say that a member, in 3.1, a member must declare any personal or private financial or business interest that the member may have in a matter, and there follows a long list of business and other interests that must be disclosed. But if I could go on to page 005.
7: Advocate Wim Trengo of SC arguing there on behalf of the President in the Western Cape High Court. Your thoughts on this? Obviously, a fairly technical matter, but essentially the President saying that the panel, that Section 89 panel, did not properly consider the evidence. It didn't weigh it up, and that's why he's challenging the Section 89 impeachment report.
0: Cape Talk. Mandy Wiener.
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7: At the Madlanga Commission today, the former head of the Hawks, Dr. Advocate Godfrey Lebeer, has been testifying again. He's just wrapped up. Karinda Jagmohan, EWN reporter, joining us from the Madlanga Commission. Karinda, good afternoon to you. Some operational issues, a few other things being asked of Godfrey Lebeer today. Take us through his evidence.
10: Certainly. Good afternoon, Mandy. Well, one thing that we have seen today we haven't seen before are images of the alleged cartel members that was flighted today. Images we've shared on our EWN X page as well, showing Steve Botsomi, Ignatius Mtagati, Jonathan Mcebe, Andrew Mtetwa, as well as Katiso Molefe together in one picture and more members in another picture. These were flighted to for the purpose to ask Lebeer whether he knew any of these members or he knew about the apparent organized crime they were involved in. And Lebeer's answer, Lebeer being the then head of the DPCI, the Hawk, said he did not know of the alleged organized crime, nor did he know of any of these members. And of course, Commissioner, were quite taken aback by this. But what was at the center of evidence today really were the WhatsApp messages between Lebeer and the apparent civilian slash businessman Malcolm X. This was around the time of the arrest of Katiso Molefe on the 6th of December 2024, when Lebeer claims that he sent Hawks officers to that arrest operation because he received a call from Malcolm X, who was concerned that they could be bogus Hawks officers. So there was quite a back and forth around why Lebeer would act on a call from a civilian, why he didn't call other police officers first, and really why he acted in the way that he did. And he gave many reasons for this. But towards the end, we saw WhatsApp messages in which Malcolm X sends Lebeer the name Katiso Molefe. There's a 16-second call there, which Lebeer says he can't recall what was said during that call. And then later on, this is about 5 o'clock, Malcolm X sends a message to Lebeer saying, King Nyambose thanks you. It's a pity that the Hawks officers could not go inside the house. And at that stage, that's when the images were flighted, because there's a connection now that Nyambose, we understand to be the clan name from Tetwa, Andrew Boy Mtetwa, who is allegedly part of the Big Five cartel. Lebeer says that he didn't know this at the time. And when asked, why did he not reply to that message saying, who is this person? Why are you thanking me for this? Because I sent the Hawks officers to verify the operation on your behalf. Lebeer sort of gives a very vague answer about this and saying, in hindsight, well, he should have asked. He also can't answer or explain what their 3-minute phone call was at about 10 o'clock that same evening. He says, well, he believes that it could have been discussing the operation, but he really can't recall. And there's been quite an exchange, statements from the side of Justice Madlanga, saying that it leaves an impression of collusion. So I'd like you to take a listen to this clip.
11: The impression that this creates is that you and Mr. Malcolm X were in on this together, and you were doing it for Nyambose, which is why Nyambose would now be thanking you or expressing his appreciation of, open quote, all your efforts, close quote. That's the impression this creates. Do you agree that that's the Just at the level of, do you agree that that's the impression? I'm not asking you whether you were indeed in with Malcolm X, but do you agree, looking at this at face value, that it creates that impression?
4: I agree, Chairperson.
11: Now, and did you at the time appreciate that?
4: I did not appreciate the
11: But you message. Read this. Did you read it?
4: I read it.
11: Did you read it with understanding?
4: With But
11: you understand the English language, General.
4: I understand.
11: Don't speak over me, please. You understand the English language.
4: I understand, Commissioner.
11: Did you read this with understanding then?
4: That's correct, Commissioner.
11: So if you read it with understanding, the impression with which you agree must have come to your mind. It just must have, otherwise you would not have read it with understanding. And you cannot go back on that now because you've accepted that you read it with understanding.
4: And not agreeing with his impression, Commissioner.
11: You did not agree?
4: No.
11: But you never expressed that? You never expressed that disagreement?
4: No, Commissioner.
11: Not even in the telephone call of 21:52, 3 minutes? You never did?
4: No, Commissioner.
7: Oh, less than impressive performance there by Godfrey Labeer, the former head of the Hawks, being taken to task there by Justice Madlanga. He's now finished his evidence at the Madlanga Commission.
12: Good day, Mandy. About Godfrey Labeer, and I'm purposefully not calling him doctor or general. He's just Godfrey Labeer now. He must have said the word imposter or pretending 1,000 times today. I lost count at 100, but he must have said it 1,000 times. He said that the police, all police, are pretending. He said he couldn't call the local police station to find out if they did an operation because they also might be pretending. He's thinking hard between questions, which makes it difficult to listen to. Anyway, this guy. Oh, thanks, Joe.
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17: Good afternoon, Mandy and the team. You're not listening to the gentlemen here fixing up of courts. You know, the states of our court are really, really bad. I don't want to mention the Johannesburg one. It's really embarrassing. And for a state to let those crucial part of the state to decay to that level, it really shows a complete neglect and don't care. Then the institution of the law, I wonder how good it is there. Andy Lane Centurion. Thank you.
7: Yeah, we spoke yesterday to the CEO of Josie My Josie about this initiative to fix up the High Court, which you didn't want to speak about because it's one of the worst, unfortunately, and so necessary for our courts to be respectable establishments, considering this is where the criminal justice system hits the ground with the public. So yeah, it's very concerning indeed. The system needs to work, but you also need the actual court houses to be able to work as well. Well, speaking about the system working, it's always good when you get a really good conviction and a really good sentencing, and I think that helps to impact on the perception of the criminal justice system. So an announcement today from the Acting National Commissioner of the South African Police, commending the investigating team following the sentencing of a serial killer, Rassian Kuna, and a dismissed police officer, Jacob Cheho, in the murders of Sibiliwe Mokoshoa and her husband in March 2022. Four life sentences for the serial killer. Brigadier Atlenda Maite is the police national spokesperson who joins us now. Brigadier, good afternoon to you. Good work being done in this case by the police.
18: Well, absolutely. A very good afternoon to you and to your listeners. Really great detective work when you look at the complexity of this particular case. You know, Rassian Kuna has been linked to at least 25 cases, armed robbery, rape, and the murders. And quite interestingly, he only started committing murders when he was released on parole in January 2022. So in how he links to this particular case, while in jail, before he comes out on parole, he buys a vehicle while still in jail for his then-girlfriend. He buys that particular vehicle, he comes out, and while months later they are driving along with the girlfriend at a mall, when they come out of the mall, they realize, well, this car is surrounded by, you know, a whole lot of police officers. They then realize, okay, it seems as though this car was a stolen vehicle. And they then get this police officer, long story short, which was Sergeant Cheho at the time, to check who does this vehicle actually belong to. He Cheho then gives him the details of Lucky and Sabeliwe Mokoshoa, who were then killed, who they were sentenced for today. He gives them the details, and they then conspire to get Lucky and Sabeliwe to give them the car's document so that they can actually take out the car from the SAPS 13 pound, which was in Nelspruit at the time. So they then cook up this whole story. The police officer calls Lucky Mokoshoa at the time and informs her that a police officer will come to his house in Roodepoort to basically, obviously, get the car's details, and they will drive them to Mpumalanga where they will fetch the car. And that's when the fake police officer, Rassian Kuna, then goes to their house and says, no, after 2 days, let's all travel to Mpumalanga and get this vehicle back to your family. And then that's when he comes up with a plan. They pick up, obviously, Rassi. But on that fateful day, unfortunately, Lucky was with his wife as well as his two kids, which were by then

0: 8 years old and 1 year old, a 1 year old girl. And on their way to Mpumalanga, Rassie takes out a gun, shoots, and obviously directs Lucky to drive on a gravel road. He then shoots them in front of their 8 year old boy and their 1 year old child. And they then witness this. And then he takes the children, drives them back to the highway, leaves them in the car, and he gets away in a getaway vehicle. A passerby obviously notices the children while, walking along the N12, obviously the eight-year-old carrying the one-year-old girl. He takes them, she takes them to a nearest police station, and this is what has brought us here today. Obviously, great detective work. It took us, it took us a lot of months, but you will recall that Rassi has been linked to the Hilary Gardy murder case. He was linked, and he's currently convicted on his girlfriend, Pretty Mazibuka, and the sister was a police officer, Marcia's murders. You will recall that I indicated that it was Pretty's car. So, he killed a couple for their own vehicle because he felt that he didn't know that the car was stolen when he bought it from prison. And he felt that the car belonged to him and that he had already spent about $130,000 for this car. And he was not going to allow anyone else to get a hold of this vehicle. So really great detective work from our police officers that worked tirelessly to link this particular case. You will recall that Mr. Godrej Gardy is now suing the state because investigations now have determined that the same car that was stolen from Lucky and Sabiniwe is the same car that kidnapped Hilary Gardy, and she was then shot and killed after Rassi lured her on Facebook.
1: Sure. What a story, Brigadier. Thank you so much for telling us that story, and well done to the officers involved. Brigadier Atlende Mate, SAPS National Spokesperson. Terrible story, listening to those harrowing details there, but good work by the police and sentencing of 4 life sentences. So well done. Sometimes the system does work. 12:30, time for Eyewitness News headlines.
2: Thanks, Mandy. Good afternoon. The veracity of evidence related to the 2020 Palapala robbery is under scrutiny in the Western Cape High Court today. President Cyril Ramaphosa's legal team has told the court Ramaphosa acted in good faith at all times when it came to light that the US dollars had been stolen from his farm. The legal team has argued that the independent to panel that suggested, that Ramaphosa may have acted in bad faith did not sufficiently weigh up the information which was put before it. 2 men convicted of the murder of a Gauteng couple 4 years ago have been sentenced to life in prison in the Pretoria High Court today. Rasinkuna and former police member Jacob Chego lured Lucky and Sabeliwe Mahoshua under false pretenses to Etwatwa in the East Rand in 2022. They then forced the couple out of their car at gunpoint and shot and killed them. And Western Cape Police Commissioner Sizakele Dyantyi has urged community members to partner with police in ensuring the safety of all its officers. He made the call at the memorial service of slain police officer Zamani Mzaiya, who was shot and killed in a shootout in Knysna last week. Mzaiya was part of a contingent deployed to Knysna following a series of deadly shootings which claimed the lives of 3 ANC members. Well, those are the headlines. This EWN and more at 1 or as it happens.
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4: Good afternoon, I'm Mawande Mateza. Mamelodi Sundowns have the opportunity to keep up with the early leaders in the Betway Premiership title race, Orlando Pirates. Sundowns host newly promoted Milford FC and win would take them level on points with the Buccaneers, who outclassed the other newly promoted team, Kruger United, 4-0 last night. The Buccaneers remain unbeaten after 5 games, but the Brazilians will come up against a Milford team that is currently in 5th place and having recorded 2 wins from 4 so far. Sundowns defender Malibongwe Khoza.
5: Of course, from the side, we're expecting a very energetic team, a very counter-attacking play, so... And I think they're going to come with a lot of energy. So I think we're very, very ready for them, and we're going to give our all for our supporters.
4: Kickoff in tonight's game is at 7:30. Top seed Alexander Zverev survived a huge scare at the US Open after overcoming Italian Lorenzo Sonego in their first round match. Zverev fought back from 2-1 down to beat Sonego in a 5-set thriller. And in so doing, he avoided being the first men's number one seed to be eliminated in the first round of a Grand Slam in 23 years. Lorenzo Musetti and Taylor Fritz made it to the second round in straight sets, while in the women's singles, Mira Andreeva and Elena Rybakina are amongst those who progressed. And lastly, 15-time major champion Tiger Woods is scheduled to appear in a Florida court later today. That will be to change his plea to not guilty plea, as part of an ongoing impaired driving case. No details were provided regarding what the plea would be changed to. Mawande Mateza, Eyewitness News Sport.
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6: Well, at this hour in Midrand, heading towards Sandton, we still have that accident scene on the N1 southbound before the Patrol interchange, causing huge delays all the way from New Road. Otherwise, the rest of Gauteng not looking too bad. In the mother city, though, there's that accident scene where a truck has overturned on the N1 between Hanover and Colesberg, slowing down traffic. In on the N1 northbound, there's also a slow-moving traffic due to a vehicle that's lost its load approaching Richmond, and look out for those roadworks. This is on the M3 southbound before Newlands Avenue, causing delays. If you come across any other traffic issues, kindly WhatsApp us on 072-702-1702.
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14: Hello, Mandy. Brafana here. Good Philly Bears performance for me. I was telling my friends that it has seemed almost as if he is a police officer in a classroom. It appears to me that he was afraid of getting his hands dirty, doing actual policing work, but instead he relied too much on reading and studying and getting doctorates and that. So it almost sounded to me like a theoretical police officer than a practical police officer. After I thought that he was actually a very good police officer, but I don't know if I still share the same sentiments, but he studied, you know. I think he spent too much time there.
15: Hey, Mandy, good afternoon, Johnny from Jameson. Well, this Matanga Commission comes at a time to confirm that the ANC is a corrupt syndicate of thieves. They're all criminals. No one escapes. Ramaphosa's a criminal. I don't even know why he's not in jail yet. Thank you.
1: The irony of that WhatsApp voice note is actually that if you cast your mind back to the Zondo Commission, that there were findings made by the Zondo Commission about the ANC and corruption and cadre deployment, which I don't think the ANC has ever really taken on board, and Zondo making some pretty damaging findings against the ANC. Lots of other WhatsApp voice notes coming through. Mabule saying repeat offenders shouldn't get parole, a reference there to that story about the serial killer. And Hi, Mandy. This is Graham from Cape Town. I recently attended a hearing at the Cape Town Magistrates Court. The men's toilets were in a shocking condition, broken taps, missing toilet seats, no loo paper. The minister should intervene directly and ensure the public isn't treated as third-class citizens. Being in court is not a pleasant experience, and having nowhere to relieve yourself is totally inhumane. Yep, unfortunately, that's the reality of many of our court buildings. Thank you very much for those WhatsApp messages.
12: The Hope Dealers,
3: telling the stories of
12: people changing the narrative in the city of Joburg.
1: Well, to balance all of that negativity out, I'm doing the series called The Hope Dealers, which tells the stories of people who change the narrative in the city of Joburg. And who would have thought that skateboarding could be used as a tool for social change? So in this episode, I went to Skatey Stan's headquarters in New Doornfontein, where skateboarding is being combined with educational support and youth leadership. The idea was originally started in Afghanistan. It was brought to South Africa a few years ago. And what an amazing place, such great energy, and checking these kids skateboarding. If you want to watch the full video, go to Prime Media Plus or go to my social media pages. These kids are incredible. I tried my hand, as you will hear. I almost broke my neck, but I tried a skateboard. I'm clearly not 16 anymore, but I gave it a go. However, the kids were just overwhelmingly courageous. Take a listen.
16: Who would have thought that skateboarding could be used as a tool for social change? My name is Mandy Wiener, and I'm telling the stories of the Hope Dealers, people who are choosing to change the narrative in the city of Joburg. And today, I'm at the Skatey Stan HQ in New Doornfontein, where skateboarding is being combined with educational support and youth leadership.
1: Tucked between the industrial noise and concrete edges of New Doornfontein, Skatey Stan turns ramps and wooden decks into safe havens where Joburg's youth learn to fall, rise, and rewrite their own futures. Shaul Jensen is the executive director of Skatey Stan.
16: Shaul, we're at Skatey Stan in New Doornfontein. What exactly is Skatey Stan?
17: Skatey Stan started as a simple but very impactful idea. You know, the aim was to go to places, create safe spaces where youth can basically thrive and get the support they don't necessarily get at home or anywhere else after school.
16: The model itself is from Afghanistan.
17: The Afghanistan model was proof, you know, that you can take skateboarding even to a war zone, you know, and just create opportunities for kids that doesn't necessarily have some sort of formal education to reach their full potentials.
16: What is the model exactly? What do the kids come here to do?
17: So kids drop in into our facility, and then depending on the day, whether they have homework help needed, homework support needed, or whether it's their day for youth leadership, where they where the high schoolers come in and they do anything that prepare them for life after, you know, high school. We also focus on other sports like netball, basketball, and any creative activity. We try to mentor them in a way where they put their education first and the play after. They are busy with origami. They're gonna do finger skateboards.
16: And this is part of the creative art program?
17: Yeah. Because we are in the holiday season, this is actually part of the holiday program. We try to not be as formal during the holidays.
16: Hey, you flipped it! This feels safe and creative, and that's the whole point. Skatey Stan creates these spaces that are safe and inclusive, where kids can come and build confidence and resilience and a sense of belonging. Your own story is so inspiring. You grew up in the Cape Flats and you chose skateboarding over gangsterism.
17: I was once that young kid scrambling the streets trying to find a sense of belonging. I was bullied as a youth and I wanted protection. The only place where I saw protection was from negative people in my community. I just wanted better for myself, and I saw this group of skateboarders in my road, and they were, you know, the dudes with the baggy clothes and with the cool maneuvers. They just had this aura around them that I just wanted to be there. I got hooked to skateboarding, and I was like, I never let go. As soon as I started skating through the neighborhood, and homies started saying like, yo, Tony Hawk, they'll call you Tony Hawk, or they'll call you anything, yo, do a kickflip or something. And I was like, wait, something shifted, something flipped, and I was like, nah, this is... I'm

0: That wasn't great.
1: I think you did good. She did great.
0: Do you see skating changing them?
2: I think also because I'm the first point of contact with all of the kids coming in. So they come in with their parents. I see them. They come take their forms. They're shy. They come in again second day. They're still shy. They're like, I ask them, what's your name? Second month, they come in. Hi, ma'am. My name is, you already know my name. So then they just walk through. So it's very satisfying to see the change that they go through gradually as the month progresses. If they fall, because let's say for instance with me, if I fall, I'm like, yeah, no, I'm good, can't do it. But they fall, they're back on it again.
0: What does skateboarding offer these kids?
3: Number one, resilience. Skateboarding teaches you how to get up after a fail. Compared to any other sport, skateboarding really challenges the self. You see a bunch of other cool people around you doing cool maneuvers, and you immediately want to be that person. You want to land whatever they are doing, you know. And then you are just challenged with yourself every day. It connects you to positive friends. It helps them overcome whatever they're going through, maybe at the moment. It helps you forget about something, if you know, whatever it might be.
4: Through dedicated girls-only sessions, Skaterstan intentionally shatters gender barriers, giving young female skaters a safe, judgment-free space to reclaim their confidence in a city center that too often pushes them to the margins.
5: Do you love skating?
6: Yes.
5: What do you love about it?
6: My favorite thing about skating is that it helps you like with encouragement and your self-esteem.
5: So is this like the best part of your day?
6: Yes.
0: These kids are so brave, and it's so epic to see the kind of courage they're learning here. But it's not just about skateboarding, it's about so much more. And I can't wait to see how they carry what they learn here through into the rest of their lives.
4: That's the story of Skaterstan. It's our Hope Dealers episode for the week, telling the stories of those people that are changing the narrative in the city of Joburg. I've loved working on this series. Sam says, Mandy, you are a superb skater on the radio. I can tell you in reality, not so much. You can go watch that whole video on Prime Media Plus or on my social media pages on YouTube as well. 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All of these people and organizations that I'm spotlighting all need help. So if there's anything you can do to assist, jump in, roll up your sleeves, get busy helping.
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4: 12:48 on the Midday Report with me, Mandy Wiener. So, 5 years ago, there was some aggressive questioning by the

0: EFF leader Julius Malema of a Supreme Court of Appeal judge, Koagile Matojane. And now, finally, Malema is going to have to tender a formal apology to him in Parliament next month. This is because he's run out of legal options after Parliament's Ethics Committee found that his questioning of the judge on a personal case at the Judicial Service Commission was out of line. Executive Secretary at CASAC, Lawson Naidu, reacting to this. Lawson, good afternoon to you. Thanks very much for your time today. What is CASAC's reaction to this happening?
1: Good afternoon, Mandy. Thank you very much. Well, as the original complainant in the matter, we obviously welcome this final decision, even though, as you've said, it's taken us over five years to get here. We felt that it was important that the complaint be lodged with the Ethics Committee in Parliament following those 2021 interviews, because in our view, it brought the JSC into disrepute. And I think it's important that Mr. Malema has been ordered to apologize not just to Judge Matojane, but to the JSC itself. Because, you know, this is an incredibly important institution that is responsible for appointing judges or recommending judges for appointment. And commissioners need to act in the public interest and not on the basis of their personal interests.
0: And what kind of message does this send, importantly, to those who sit on the JSC?
1: Well, I think it's a very important message, certainly for the National Assembly and the NCOP representatives that sit on the JSC, that they are there as representatives of the institution of Parliament. They're not there in their personal capacity, and they've got to comply with that public responsibility. It's also interesting to note, Mandy, that the JSC itself is now also reviewing its code of conduct to seek to include the ability of the JSC to refer issues of misconduct by commissioners to the... So I think this matter is now receiving the attention that it clearly deserves.
0: Lawson, thank you very much. Lawson Naidu is the Executive Secretary at CASAC, speaking to us there. Julius Malema, the leader of the Economic Freedom Fighters, will now have to tender a formal apology to the judge and also to the JSC.
2: 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Mandy Wiener.
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0: It's Deaf Awareness Week this week, and a really interesting campaign that I've been watching that's taken 2.5 years to come to fruition. And that is the South African Sign Language group has been looking at how to communicate clan names in sign language. So they've looked at 7 clan names in South Africa, and instead of just translating existing language, they've looked at how they can be signed. This is a partnership with Castle Milk Stout, and it really is inspirational. So a pleasure now to welcome Matlao Moloto to the show, who is a specialist South African sign language. Matlao, thank you very much for your time.
4: Thank you so much for having me. Thanks, Mandy. Thank you. And hi to all the viewers.
0: And listeners.
4: We're on YouTube too. Oh, great, because I did bring my sign language interpreter with me.
0: Oh, fantastic. So she's next to you at the moment.
4: Awesome.
0: She's busy signing. So if you're on YouTube, you can watch her signing for this interview as well. Okay, so firstly, just explain to me, are there some words and clan names, for example, that there are no sign language signs for?
4: So there are no sign language signs for any clan name, actually. So this campaign that Castle Milk Stout started, they came up with the idea and they thought, you know what, we have clan names for all languages, all 11 languages, but not for sign language. So when they came to me and they gave me the idea and were like, okay, great, let's work on it. So that's how we came with the clan. So it's never actually been done internationally, worldwide. So this is actually the first time we are doing this.
0: Okay, so you looked at 7 clan names. Tell us about them and how you brought the clan names into sign language.
4: Right. So yes, it is 7 clan names. So we started with uZulu, right? We have a deaf couple. We went to a wedding. We attended their wedding. And so we gave them clan names, right? They told us that their surname is Zulu. And so what we basically did was, when they approached me, as Hands On Creatives, so I'm the founder of Hands On Creatives. We do accessibility and consulting in South African Sign Language. And so I got my team together of professional sign language interpreters as well as deaf professionals as well. So we did our research, right? We first had to understand, because generally when you look at the clan praises in South African languages, it's very hard to sort of translate into English or sign language or different language, you know. So we did our research there, got a couple of linguists as well, and then from there did it in sign language, took all the words. We've got seven of them: Zulu, Dladla, Matsebula, Siate. Who's the other ones?
0: Chirumbula, Tembula, Dladla.
4: Exactly. So all of that we took to PANSALB, which is the Pan South African Sign Language Board. And they sat together and we presented it. It's always, so every time we're doing something as hands-on creatives, it's always for the deaf, by the deaf. So we had a deaf person, Isaac Muntre, who was actually signing them, and even the clan praises. And so PANSALB, it was actually a back and forth for some time. But they approved it, and yeah, that's why we're here today.
0: So can you show us some of the signs for those that are watching? And then maybe just describe, let's have a look at Zulu, for example.
4: Right. So Zulu, right, how we came with Zulu, actually, because Zulu people have that umqhele, right? So it's this and like that. So let me just look at my interpreter if she can see it.
0: So you're pointing to your head,
4: yes,
0: and you're showing the head strap.
4: Right. Yes. Right. So you show the head strap using your, what is this, index and thumb, and from the middle of your head to the sides of your head. And then the, what is this part? The feathery thingy up there.
0: Yes.
4: That becomes the umqhele. So that's how you sign Zulu, right,
0: okay,
4: for example. So that's, we basically looked at the clan praise. Try to understand the clan praise from a deaf perspective. So sign language can be very poetic as well. So deaf people understand the poetic side of it. And so they came up with that from the clan praise and its meaning and its strength and the mashiles. So that's how it actually came about.
0: And why is this so important?
4: This is important because, so as a deaf person, right, when you meet, let me start hearing. As a hearing person, when you meet someone, you first ask them, what's your name? Hey, good to meet you. Then they say, Matlo Molot. Already you get the surname, you're like, oh my gosh, are you from the north? Are you from Limpopo? Where exactly? You know, so you actually have like a sense of belonging. So when it comes to sign language, deaf people meet each other and they never really ask the question about your surname. They ask you about your name because then they look at your facial features and then they give you a sign name. So for example, I had two pimples just at the bottom of my mouth and this is my sign name, right? So that becomes then their identity. So now giving them a clan name. Deaf people generally are born into hearing families, like 99% of them in the world. So a Zulu deaf person only identifies with deaf culture, but
0: right,
4: not with their Zulu clan praise and identity. So this thing is very important because then it brings heritage, it brings their roots. As Matlo Molot, if I was deaf, like coming from a royal family, you know, then I know, okay, so I can actually do this. I've got leadership in me. You know, so it gives me that sense of identity. So that's why we're here doing this campaign, which is, you know, I'm really stoked about it and
0: amazing,
4: very excited.
0: Thank you so much. And thank you for coming in. Matlo Moloto speaking to us there. And also your sign language interpreter.
4: Yes, Siam Tanda.
0: Siam Tanda. Thank you so much. Thank you. That's the one sign I know. I can say thank you very much. Thank you very much. So interesting. Thanks for joining us today.
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5: Hi, Mandy. The story you had on Skater Stan is absolutely awesome. My son was a skater when he was in high school. He's well beyond that now. He's 28. But the one thing I learned from him is the community that skaters have. And let's not forget that skating is now an Olympic sport. So maybe we may see those youngsters at the next Olympics.
0: Let's hope. It's very possible. Thank you so much for that feedback. And then just to close off the show, I want to give you a quick update on swimming pools in Joburg. The city of Joburg has postponed public swimming pool opening to October. Ntatisi Modingwane is the Deputy Director of Communications at the city of Joburg. Ntatisi, good afternoon to you. Why has the city taken this decision to postpone opening pools?
6: Thank you very much, Mandy. And to your listeners, let me say good afternoon. Yes. The city wants to apologize to users of the facilities for the postponement, but it's due to a number of factors, because the pools will have only to be open once all the health and safety standards have been met. One of the things that is happening currently that is a major challenge is that with recruitment of the lifeguards, for example, we had a challenge of meeting the threshold in terms of making sure that all swimming pools are covered, because the municipal staff regulations, the new ones, they require grade 12 for any employee that gets employed, even as a seasonal lifeguard. However, when we look into the pool of the experienced lifeguard that we have, most of them are at grade 10. So one of the things we had to do, a motivation to try and say, can't that be revised down?
0: Right.
6: Because when we look at the applications that we had, we couldn't reach the 188 that are required to cover the entire 58 swimming pools across the city.
0: Will you be able to sort this out by October?
6: We will be able to sort it out. The report has been approved, and we are in a process of making sure that we pull them in so that by the 1st of October they are on board.
0: Okay, we'll check in with you again, but thank you for coming on and explaining that. Ntatisi Modingwane, Deputy Director of Communications at the City of Joburg.
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0: Well, thank you very much for joining us. It is 1 o'clock, time for Eyewitness News.
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7: Pala Pala saga before the High Court, and another day on the stand for Godfrey Labia. Good afternoon, I'm Wesley Peterson. The veracity of evidence related to the Pala Pala matters under scrutiny in the Western Cape High Court today, and whether it was sufficient to subject President Cyril Ramaphosa to impeachment. Ramaphosa's legal counsel has told the court he at all times acted in good faith when it came to light that US dollars had been stolen from his Limpopo farm in 2020. He's argued the independent panel that suggested that Ramaphosa may have acted in bad faith did not sufficiently weigh up the information put before it. Ramaphosa is asking the court to review and set aside the report that's given rise to the Section 89 parliamentary inquiry. Lindsay Dentlinger is in court.
8: Advocate Wim Trengove has argued that the independent panel appointed by Parliament in 2022 misinterpreted the National Assembly's rules on impeachment. He has told the court the panel simply accepted the evidence put before it as sufficient to determine that President Ramaphosa may have a case of misconduct to answer to.
9: The panel should have asked itself not only whether there is sufficient evidence, but whether there is sufficient evidence that the President acted willfully and in bad faith.
8: Trengove says Ramaphosa's version of events was not weighed up against the unsubstantiated allegations made by former spy boss Arthur Fraser, who blew the lid on the Pala Pala saga.
9: They recited lots of things, but they didn't weigh up anything. They simply concluded there are these allegations against the President, and therefore there's a prima facie case.
8: The hearing continues. Lindsay Dentlinger, Eyewitness News, Western Cape High Court.
7: Images of alleged Big Five cartel members have been shared at the Madlanga Commission, where retired Hawks head General Godfrey Labia is on the stand. Labia is accused of interfering in the police's takedown operation to arrest Katiso Molefe in 2024. He claims he sent Hawks officers to verify the operation following an alert by a civilian, only called Malcolm X. WhatsApp messages between them reveal Malcolm X thanked Labia for sending the officers and further sent appreciation on behalf of a man he named as King Niambose. The commission then flighted images of the alleged Big Five cartel members, revealing Niambose to be Andrew Mtetwa, who was pictured alongside Steve Motsumi and Jothan Msibi. Chairperson Buyiseli Madlanga has suggested the messages inferred collusion between Labia, Malcolm X, and Mtetwa.
10: So with all of that in mind, why did you not ask him, who's this Nyambose, and what on earth is he thanking me for?
11: Yeah, at that stage, it did not come to me that I should question him about who this Nyambose
10: you
11: is.
10: You were an experienced police general. An experienced police general.
7: The Western Cape Police Commissioner, Sizakele Dianti, has urged community members to partner with police in ensuring the safety of officers. He's made the call at the memorial service of murdered police officer Captain Zamani Mzaiya, who was killed in a shootout in Knysna last week. Mzaiya was part of a contingent deployed to Knysna following a series of deadly shootings which claimed the lives of 3 ANC members, including former Knysna Mayor Aubrey Tsengwa. Dianti is calling on communities to show their support for police officers as September is marked Police Safety Month.
12: From now and then, we find ourselves as the South African Police Service being attacked by the very same community that we need to protect. Hence, we are requesting that during this month, during our awareness, we are really dealing with the issue of police safety and also encouraging the community to be part of us.
7: CPUT says allegations of financial mismanagement have already been investigated and found to be without merit. The response follows a march by the Central Student Representative Council to the Special Investigating Unit's offices in Pinelands yesterday. Around 100 students handed over a memorandum calling for an SIU probe into allegations involving the university's vice-chancellor and the handling of funds. The SRC has also submitted 2 additional documents detailing its claims against the institution. But CPUT spokesperson Lauren Kansley says the university has consistently followed proper audit processes.
13: Whistleblower reports and accusations that funds are misappropriated are very often lodged by predatory individuals who are positioning themselves to benefit and influence accommodation and institutional resources in their favor. External attorneys have audited various accusations in these reports and found no merit to the accusations.
7: This CPUT student says they have more documents they want to submit to the SIU supporting their claims.
14: Can perhaps we be provided with a reliable email address? Because what you have, I do not think is all of it. That is just the tip of the iceberg. There is supplementary information, whistleblower reports, investigation reports that need to be submitted.
7: And Turkish officials are still searching for 10 missing crew members from a ship that sank in the Marmara Sea. This after a cargo ship collided with a second vessel near Istanbul. The cargo ship went down in waters that were approximately 900 meters deep, with 14 vessels and a helicopter involved in search and rescue efforts. The cause of the collision was not immediately clear, but experts say it was likely human error. The incident took place 3 days after a deadly ferry accident off northern Cyprus, in which 8 Turkish nationals died. Gold's at $4,307.30 an ounce. The rand 16.16 to the dollar, 21.78 to the pound, 18.69 to the euro. Brent crude's $94.92 a barrel. In traffic in Tamboerskloof at Byron and Bella Ombre, there's been an accident. There is a stationary vehicle on the N1 inbound. It's in the Huguenot Tunnel. A stop-go system is in place there, but you can expect delays. On the N1 between Hanover and Colesberg, a truck has overturned. And on the N1 at Richmond, a vehicle has lost its load. More delays expected there. Cape Town weather today, high-level cloud with clear skies this evening and a light south-southeasterly breeze, a high of 20. The top story this hour, the veracity of evidence related to the Palapala matter is under scrutiny in the Western Cape High Court today and whether it was sufficient to subject President Cyril Ramaphosa to impeachment.
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15: It's 8 minutes past one. Great to have you with us this Wednesday afternoon, and thanks for choosing 567. We're going to start on the couch with, a bit of a last-minute change of plans. Our intended interview fell through, so what we're going to do is grab the gap to share two quick nuggets of information with you. One is a plea for blood donations. The other is a heads-up about an event you might want to check out this coming weekend. At half past one, we'll give you another listen to the sound wheel clues. And then Ernest will be with us to answer your motoring questions and give you feedback on the car he's been driving, a Citroën Buzzalt. After two, it's Consumer Talk with Wendy Nola. And Bobby Ramagwede from the Automobile Association will also be with us again to share feedback on the latest car crash test results. We'll also bring you a follow-up on a case we shared about 4 years ago, which raised the question of what counts as a fixture when selling a house and what can safely be taken away with you when you move out. It's finally come to a legal conclusion, and it's an opportunity for us to revisit that concept and share some advice on what to do to be absolutely sure that you're getting exactly what you thought you bought, or that you are taking away something that a buyer wasn't expecting to stay. If you want to join any of those conversations, give us a WhatsApp to 072-567-1567. You can send an email to pippah@capetalk.co.za or give me a call on 021-446-0567.
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15: If you're a blood donor who hasn't made it to a clinic in a while, or if perhaps you've been thinking of signing up as a new donor but you haven't gotten around to it, now would be a really, really great time to act on those thoughts. The Western Cape Blood Service has put out an urgent appeal for donations because stocks are actually running critically low in some blood groups in particular. And that's a situation nobody wants to think about, because it means potentially that the person whose life could be saved with a blood transfusion potentially doesn't receive it. And to explain what the situation is, how we got here, and what can be done about it, it's a pleasure to welcome back to the show Marika Carley, who's Public Relations Manager at the Western Cape Blood Service. Marika, thanks for joining us on short notice. Good afternoon.
16: Thank you so much, Papa. Lovely to speak to you.
15: Always a pleasure to have you on the show. I know you've told us many times before, the aim is to always have 5 days' worth of stock in all blood groups. As a matter of interest, Marika, what is 5 days' worth of stock? Is it a different amount for each individual blood group, or is it a sort of a set number of units you like to have in store?
16: Yes, it's different for different blood groups. So it depends, of course. O positive and O negative is our universal donor. So there is a higher demand on those two blood groups because it's used more for traumas and for emergencies, or when there's not enough time to do the cross matching. And then we go according to stocking all. We stock actually 101 emergency blood banks with only O pos and O neg. Okay. And then we also see to the majority of all our blood banks. They are situated in Tigerberg Hospital, Red Cross. There's quite a few. And they then do all the cross matching to each of them, and they then supply us with the target. So we look at different targets or units that we need to stock for each of the specific blood banks. So yes, it's a quite scientific process on our side to exactly determine how much. So the 5 days in short will differ within the groups, but also the amount of people belonging to those blood groups will also differ.
15: Yeah.
16: So APOS and OPOS is one out of every three people belonging to that blood group. So you might also find that APOS donor, or because the demand might be high because there's more patients having that blood group, so therefore that our stocks will equate for that.
15: Okay, thanks for explaining that, Marika, because I think a lot of people just assume it's a fixed number and it'll be the same across all blood groups. But as you've just so clearly explained, it differs based on the need for that blood. Already a message in from Anthony, who says, I'm a state sector anesthesiologist and I can confirm there is a warning out for us to be much more careful with red cell usage. This shortage is real, he says. Anthony, thank you. It's so helpful to hear that from the coalface, as it were, because there hits home the reality. If doctors are being told, be very, very careful with what you have available to use, you know that there is a problem. Now, Marika, let's talk about where that problem sits specifically and how big it is. What are your current stock levels looking like?
16: So our stocks fluctuate every single day, and we keep it really a close eye on everything. Unfortunately, as always, our OPOS and ONEG always remain critical, or remain really much more in demand than all the other blood groups. Thank you so much, number one, to all our blood donors that has been coming through and donating. Yesterday, we went again to media. We had a critical shortage in B neg and AB pos, and we've already seen people coming through to donate. It's not right. That we've not seen the O pos and O negs, but unfortunately, we're still there on a 2-day blood stock supply. So we really need our O donors to come through. And then the rest of our blood groups just continue. If you are due, please come out. Because if people stop donating because they see, oh, they're a 5-day, then we're going to dip again. So yeah, it's very important that if you are due, come through, come and donate.
15: Okay, so Marika, the reason why stocks dip, I mean, it can be simply a case of a run of bad luck and huge demand. If there've been a series of serious road accidents that required multiple units, if there's been just a pressure on the system internally. But let's also just reflect on seasonality and sort of outside figures, not just to do with use of the blood products, but what other factors might lead to stocks tending to dip, particularly at this time of year?
16: Yes, there's so many things influencing this, and 100% there might be lots of demand and that coming from the hospital side, accidents, patients, etc. But it's definitely also to do with the collection part. So, and of course, whether donors can donate or not. So if you've been ill, I mean, a lot of people have been struggling getting this flu and cold out of our systems. And then we do advise you not to donate, because remember, your blood's going to already critically ill patient. So we need to first of all make sure that for you as a donor and the patient, your blood is safe. So unfortunately, winter time is a very difficult period for us. Number one, not always is the weather conducive. We've been lucky so far in Cape Town. But weather plays a role. The season plays a big role, especially in terms of winters, colds, flus, and people not being able to donate. And then, of course, school holidays, public holidays. So we've also seen public holidays, school holidays, when people go more out on the road. Unfortunately, there is more road accidents. Yeah. So that places a big demand there will be more trauma. And that places, in turn, a very big demand on O-pos and O-negative donors. And that's, of course, all the other blood groups, but specifically from a trauma point of view.
15: Okay, so thanks. So there, in a nutshell, is the issue that the stocks are low. We need them to be replenished. If anybody listening to this is, shall we call them, a lapsed or delayed donor, please consider correcting that oversight. And if you've been thinking about becoming a first-time donor, this would be an absolutely ideal time to start the process. Marika, it only takes half an hour of your time. Won't you just remind us who is eligible to donate?
16: Yes, so if you're between the ages of 16 and 75, you weigh 50 kilograms or more, you're in good general health and lead a safe sexual lifestyle, you should be able to donate. Donors is always advised to please replenish their fluids before and after donation. It's also great if you eat something before, but it's not, it's just recommended. And then if you have any questions, please pop us a WhatsApp or get in contact with us. We are happy to help you to find your closest blood donation clinic.
15: Okay, and the app also very helpful in locating a clinic close to you, because you can search it by suburb or by date or a combination of the two, whatever suits you. Marika, 2-3 people asking the same question around the cutoff age for donors, saying, I would love to be a donor, I'm still in good health, but I'm over the cutoff date. Won't you just remind us what the rules are around the age you're allowed to donate up until and why they are in place?
16: So, of course, these rules are in place to safeguard our donors. If you've donated before the age of 75, so you could be 74, you've made your first donation, you should, and if you're healthy and your doctor's also, there's nothing from a health perspective saying that you can't donate, then donors can, we have donors donating in the 80s and 85s, like much later on in life. It's just we ask that for safeguarding, because we also see, of course, there's lots of chronic things coming in with an older age. So the cutoff is 75. So unfortunately, if the donor has never donated before the age of 75, they will not be able to start their first donation at, say, age 80. However, all the donors that have donated before can get in contact with us. And yeah, hopefully we can get them back to come and becoming a regular blood donor.
15: Okay, so Gabby and Brian, both under the misperception that they had to stop. You don't have to stop if you had been a regular donor before 75. And Brian is quite explicit that he used to be a donor. So there is no reason why you can't continue to be one. That's the good news. Marika, thanks. I hope that you get a great response. I've got it in my diary to come and donate on Friday morning, and I will be doing so. I hope others will do the same and get those stock levels back up where we need them to be. Appreciate your time this afternoon.
16: Thank you so much, Pippa, for raising awareness to this important cause, and we're looking forward to seeing you Friday.
15: Always a pleasure to chat to you. Marika Carley of the Western Cape Blood Service. And if you have specific questions about medications that preclude you from donating or checking the timeline after you've been in a malaria area, etc., all of that information is available on their website. Just Google Western Cape Blood Service. You'll also find it in their app, which is very easy to navigate. So if you're unsure whether you qualify or not, you can check all of the conditions that are being listed there. I'm afraid I can't go through everybody's individual diagnoses and give you one-on-one responses in the short time we have, but please go make use of the app and the website where there is very detailed information under the FAQ section.
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22: I've had a great life. A wonderful time on beautiful earth. Sunsets I'll never forget. Coastlines I could have walked forever. Animals so extraordinary they didn't seem real. A world so beautiful it almost hurt. And now in my final chapter, I've come to know I can't choose when my story ends, but I can choose what it says. To the world that gave me everything, it seemed only right to leave it for others to love too. Make the last thing you do the greatest thing you do. Leave a legacy to WWF in your will.
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15: Right, much lighter fare for our next snippet of info, but this is an event that perhaps hasn't had the recognition it should have, because it is an ideally timed event for Heritage Month, a festival celebrating a quite unique piece of our culinary heritage. I'm talking about the waterblommetjie. And if you've never had the pleasure of trying one of the Cape's most beloved local delicacies, this is one of your chances to rectify that this coming weekend. Three different venues outside Paarl are playing host to the waterblommetjie festival, those being Windmill Kelder, Reebokskloof Estate and Domein Brahms. Each of them having a range of fun activities on offer, all of them, of course, themed around this famous piece of our foodie heritage. And to tell us a little bit more, it's a pleasure to have on the line Ronelda Visser, who is spokesperson for the waterblommetjie Festival. Welcome, Ronelda. Great to have you on the show.
16: Hi, Pippa. Thanks for having me.
15: Before we talk about the festival, let's just talk a little bit about the waterblommetjie and why it deserves a festival all of its own. It is Heritage Month, Ronelda. It's a part of our heritage that a lot of people simply haven't tasted, because it's not that easy to get hold of for the reason that it's not available all year round. Tell us a little bit more about them.
16: Yeah, Pippa, the waterblommetjie is an indigenous delicacy. It grows on dams in the Boland only, and it's very much seasonal. So it's literally only available for a short period between late July and sort of September, depending on the weather. And it's something that it's been part of our heritage and our culinary history. It goes back to as far as the Khoikhoi, and they sort of brought it to future cultures. And what is so exciting about this year's festival, you know, you have the traditional waterblommetjie bredie or a stew,
15: yep.
16: But the venues have reinvented it, and they've gone to so much trouble to dish it up in, I've counted, there's 13 different ways that you can that they've prepared waterblommetjies. So Reebokskloof has done a waterblommetjie and boerewors paella. Mm. So they literally took Spain and South African sort of twisted them. You get the traditional waterblommetjie poikie and a poikie course competition at Windmill. And Domein Brahms, again, has looked at there's a waterblommetjie quiche. They're doing a beef burger with a waterblommetjie chutney and a beautiful venison pie with waterblommetjies. So you can sort of explore the whole scope of something that is really, truly local and lekker.
15: And do so with the confidence of somebody else preparing it for you, Ronelda. Because I have to confess, I've never attempted to make my own waterblommetjie bredie. I've seen them every now and then appear on the shelf in my local store and looked at them and thought, ooh, I don't know if I know what to do with them and how to treat them properly. So I've never been brave enough to try and cook them myself. I think there is a lot to be said for sitting back and letting three rather more experienced chefs do it for you.
16: Absolutely. And they will, of course, be fresh waterblommetjies, specifically at Windmill. They've got a farmer's market, and they sort of pride themselves on doing local produce that is in season and fresh.
15: Right.
16: So if you want to be brave and try your MasterChef skills, you can stop by and buy a packet of waterblommetjies. It's actually not that difficult to prepare and to make a stew. There's sort of a couple of things that people can have a look at our website or the festival website. But just to sort of, you know, explore a bit and sort of do something different, waterblommetjies are very versatile. It's sort of the challenge is out there. I would love to hear if listeners have their own ideas of how to prepare it.
15: Well, let's see if anybody can come up with something to beat this, because the menu at Reebokskloof includes a mushroom and waterblommetjie arancini, if you don't mind, the little Italian rice balls with waterblommetjies in the middle. You mentioned the boerewors and waterblommetjie phyllo tart. I mean, the creativity that the chefs have applied to this ingredient is quite something just on the page, Ronelda. I can't imagine what it's going to taste like. The other thing to mention is for those who would like to sort of earn their meal by working up a sweat before they start eating, you've got a trail run happening.
16: Yeah, it's a bonus trail run that forms part of the Run the Vine series.
15: Okay.
16: It starts off at Windmill Kelder. They do staggered starts because they've got different distances. So if you want to have an easy 5 kilometer or a 10 or a more strenuous 17, and it's through beautiful vineyards next to Windmill Kelder, the staggered starts at 7:45. And then, of course, after that, you've earned your way, so you can do this free tasting and waterblommetjie pairings between 10 and 12 at Windmill. And also, if you're a keen mountain biker, you can take your bike along and do an outride at Roebuck Kloof, because before you indulge in that tapas and wine pairing that they're doing, that features that arancini, there's a Tandoori King clip. So it's just, I've had the privilege of tasting it and during a preview, and it's absolutely amazing. So that needs to be pre-booked, but all the details are on the festival website.
15: And what is that website address, Ronaldo?
16: It's www.waterblommikiefeest.com. It's got links Waterblommikiefeest.
15: Waterblommikiefeest.com. So the Afrikaans version, Waterblommikiefeest.com. And you were going to say it's got links through to the various venues and components.
16: Yeah. And it shows all the different activities, because this is a festival for the whole family. And each venue has a very distinct vibe. Domaine Brahms is sort of vintage family. There's a beautiful play park. Windmill is party all the way. They've got live music. And Roebuck Kloof has got that wonderful setting with lawns where kids can play. So there are balloon artists and face painting. And yeah, so you can sort of pick your speed and dial into your lane and find something that appeals to you specifically.
15: Sure. Ronaldo, in terms of tickets and pricing, I can see from the website that the different experiences are priced differently. And as you've said, you need to book for some of them. There's no festival ticket entry price, though, is there?
16: Absolutely nothing. So entry to the venues are free. And fortunately, the three venues are within a couple of kilometers radius. So if you plan your day, you can start off at one venue and manage to visit all three within the scope of the one day. And it's sort of a leisurely drive out from Centre Town to Windmill. It's along the N1, the R44. It's a quick drive. And then it's just a beautiful day out. The weather's playing along. We're going to have a crisp spring day. And what better to spend it in the Cape Winelands and discover a local delicacy.
15: Ronaldo Visser, thank you so much for joining us to update us on this weekend's Waterblommikiefeest, the 16th edition of this event, happening on Saturday the 5th of September at those three venues outside Paarl. And again, the information and booking links, etc., all available on their website, waterblommikiefeest.com. Now, speaking of weather playing along, the weather has not played along for our next edition of Common Ground, which was meant to happen tomorrow. And I'm mentioning this quickly because some of the guests who had reserved spaces to join us for the tour of the company's garden tomorrow have not responded to the communication telling them that it has been postponed. So I'm just going to mention on air, we are not going to be in the gardens tomorrow morning as planned. The weather is not going to be conducive to an outdoor event. The event has been postponed until next Thursday, the 10th of September. So if you had signed up to attend, please check your email and your WhatsApps, etc., for communication from Cape Talk. We will gladly roll your reservation over to next week. Having said that, one or two people have said that they can't make the date next week. So if you had intended to reply and hadn't done so, there is still an opportunity to reserve a space. Just send an email to tribe@capetalk.co.za, tribe@capetalk.co.za, and you might be able to snap up one or two of those spots that were left vacant by those who can't make the new date next Thursday morning. For now, it's Hoppers 1. Let's turn over to the Eyewitness News Desk for the latest headlines. Good afternoon, Wesley Peterson.
7: Thanks, Pippa. Good afternoon. The determination of an independent panel that suggests President Cyril Ramaphosa face impeachment is under scrutiny in the Western Cape High Court. Ramaphosa has told the court the parliamentary-appointed panel, led by former Chief Justice Sandile Ngcobo, misinterpreted National Assembly rules when it considered evidence in connection with the theft of $580,000 from his Phalaphala game farm in Limpopo in 2020. His legal counsel, Wim Trengove, argues the panel never weighed up the evidence before it to determine whether Ramaphosa had a case to answer. He contends the panel simply accepted incriminating evidence without testing the version of events offered by former spy boss Arthur Fraser, who blew the lid on the case, against the president's explanations. Parliament's Joint Standing Committee on Defence has elected a new co-chairperson following the sudden removal of Malusi Gigaba. He's been replaced by ANC MP Mzimazi Hala after the party relieved Gigaba of his duties on the committee, made up of both National Assembly and National Council of Provinces members. His sudden removal has led to members from the committee clashing over the ANC's failure to provide reasons for his axing. And a South Korean court has sentenced the former head of a disability care home to 15 years in prison for sexually assaulting three residents. The case at a facility in Incheon, west of the capital Seoul, sparked outrage after a woman with a severe intellectual disability reported the abuse last year. The nationwide investigation into more than 1,500 care facilities later uncovered 33 suspected abuse cases. An assessment at the facility also found that up to 20 current and former female residents may have been sexually abused. Authorities have ordered the facility to close and strip the operating foundation of its license. These and other stories at 2 or as they happen.
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7: On the N2 inbound after the R300, there's been an accident, but all lanes are open. Then on the N1 between Hanover and Colesberg, a truck is overturned. On the N1 at Richmond, a vehicle has lost its load and there will be delays. Defective traffic lights in Belhar at Stellenbosch Arterial and Belhar Drive. Also in Somerset West at Main Road and the R44. In Milnerton, rural, the lights are not working at Potsdam and Dumani. And we have roadworks on the N1 outgoing in the left lane before the viaduct, as well as on the M3 south before Newlands Avenue. Wesley Peterson, Eyewitness News, Traffic.
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15: Mandy tells me, I've made a vata bromaki with white cheese sauce, like one would do with cauliflower cheese. It was very delicious, she says. Okay, thanks for the tip. If anybody else has done things other than vata bromaki bredi, let us know how it worked out. Caro asking, do you need a permit to go and pick vata bromakis yourself? Caro, I don't know the answer off the top of my head. Where are you picking? If you are picking in somebody's private dam, then obviously you would need permission from the landowner to be there and to be harvesting. Where else you might find them, and I guess it would depend on who owns the property and what sort of right of public access it has. Beyond that, I don't know. If anybody listening can shed more light and answer whether a foraging permit of some sort is needed. I mean, if you need one to forage for mushrooms in Table Mountain National Park, I would guess the same would apply to foraging for a vata bromaki in some kind of protected area wetland. So my instinct would be to say, err on the side of caution and look it up, Caro. I'll see if we can find an answer for you behind the scenes while we carry on with the show. And then Keith, you know, very interesting question. Keith wants to know, what is vata bromaki in English? Water flower doesn't sound right. And I sort of thought, yeah, is there an English equivalent? And Keith, thank you for asking, because I have learned something new today. Firstly, to give it its scientific name, it's Aponogeton distachios. I don't know if I'm pronouncing that correctly, but Wikipedia tells me the vata bromaki is also known as the Cape Pondweed or the Water Hawthorn or Flacos. So there we go. Three options to choose from. Cape Pondweed, the Water Hawthorn or Flacos are all alternative variations based on that same scientific name of Aponogeton distachios. The vata bromaki will work just fine for me. Thank you. All right, before we move into talking cars, let's give you another quick listen to the clues in this week's Sound Wheel Challenge. A reminder, you're being asked to identify five songs that all contain the word baby in the title and tell us the artist who sang them. If you get it right on Friday, you'll walk away with a 1500 Rand voucher to spend at the Holland Bakery, either on the online shop or at one of their stores in Kraaifontein and Durbanville. And with that, you can buy a lot of your favorite authentic Dutch treats, from croquettes and bitterballen to their famous Boterkoek, Stroopwafel, Cheese Flinders, and more. Here are the clues once again.

0: five songs in the mix. If you know who they are, what they are and who sings them, just hold on to that information until Friday, which is when I'll ask you to call in with the answers. In the meantime, you can check out the website of Holland Bakery. It's www.hollandbakery.co.za. You can also visit their branches at Tanzanite Crescent in Kryfontein and Pumpoenkraal Laan in Durbanville. We'll be awarding the 1500 Rand voucher at around about this time on Friday. Big thanks to my producer who did some nifty research in the background, and Cape Nature confirming you do indeed need a permit plus landowner permission in order to harvest waterblommekies if you are harvesting them from public protected areas or from property you do not own. If they're growing in your own pond, you can pick them to your heart's content. If they're in anybody else's pond, you do need permission. Caro, thank you for checking in advance. Lisa also tells me waterblommekie soup and waterblommekie pate are fantastic and worth a try. Appreciate the tip. I wonder if those will be on the menu as well this weekend. Waterblommekiefierce.co.za is the website to visit if you want to check out more details about the festival this weekend.
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0: 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It's time to talk cars with Ernest Page of changecars.co.za and all things motoring. Standing by to answer some of your motoring questions this afternoon. You can get them through on the WhatsApp line 0725671567. And of course, you're also welcome to call in on 0214460567. Ernest, great to have you with us as always.
1: Oh, fantastic to be here, Papa. I'm on the road at the moment in the beautiful hills over here in Stellenbosch. Ooh. There's some places in Cape Town that some of us will just never go to, and this is one of those places. I didn't even know this place exists.
0: Okay, now what has taken you out there? I believe it's a bit of a road trip with a BMW.
1: Yeah, we've got the... I haven't driven it yet, so I can't comment too much, but it's BMW's new iX3, which is their electric car, and one of the things that BMW does quite well with their previous iX3 was to create price parity between the electric car, the petrol, and the diesel. And this one's no different, where the pricing, although quite high, is comparable to the petrol and diesel variants, which I think then allows people the choice to choose one or the other versus being priced out of one or the other.
0: Right. Okay, well, we'll pause there on the BMW because you get to drive it first and then give us feedback hopefully next week. But enjoy and be safe in those mountains as you make your way towards Simar. I believe it is. In the meantime, though, Ernest, you can tell us about the car you've been test driving in the past week or so. It's the Citroën Basalt. Tell us more. Basalt. How do you even say it?
1: Yeah, I think it's basalt, and it's a rock formation, and it's
0: Basalt rock. Yeah, okay.
1: Yeah, exactly. So I think that's what they named it after. It's a very interesting looking car because it fits into that sort of coupe SUV mold, which it's a lot of people are looking for something that's compact, but also stylish, cost effective, but also it looks good. So I think the Basalt fits into that sort of category. And this one is you get two different versions. You get the Plus, which is also automatic, and then you get the Max, which is 369,000. And they priced it between 354,000 and 369,000. It's got a little 1.2-liter turbocharged engine. It's got about 81 kilowatts, which is the most in its class. It's actually very, very powerful for what it is. It's got 205 newton meters and a 6-speed automatic gearbox. Now, I know with Citroën, you've got some experience with them as well, and as do I. And this one's no different when it comes to ride comfort. And I think that's probably the Citroën's biggest plus point is the ride comfort and the fact that then that means that it's very good on gravel. So as far as an on-road gravel car goes, I think we can put this one in that category of cars that are decent on gravel, being the Citroën Basalt.
0: Okay. Any draw?

0: 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And those are two completely different things. Wait 90 minutes after waking up before your first caffeinated coffee. Your adrenal system will thank you.
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0: For most people, tiredness is not a sleep problem. 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And those are two completely different things. 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Your adrenal system will thank you.
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2: Definitely, I think something that will shake up the market a little bit for those looking for something a bit more stylish and comfortable.
3: Okay, thanks. Yeah, it is. It's a good-looking car. It's got that nice sort of mix of clean lines and a little bit boxy, but not super boxy looking. It's a good-looking car. Ernest, what would be, it's before we wrap up on this one, what would be its main competitors in that category?
2: Well, it's interesting because there aren't that many main competitors in this category. You could look at the coupe version of Suzuki's Franks, for example.
3: Yeah.
2: You could look at the Toyota equivalent of the Franks as well. Because, again, a lot of those cars don't have the similar features. Another car that you could maybe look at is something from Chery Tiggo. Mm-hmm. Tiggo 4 maybe goes for between 269 and 359, depending on which one you want. So there are lots and lots of options, but nothing quite that has this coupe sort of thing. You generally pay for the coupe look. So I think this one separates itself in that sense that, yes, there are lots and lots and lots of cars under 400,000 that you can get. But I think for something that looks stylish as well, the Citroen kind of stands on its own.
3: Okay. Thank you so much for the heads up on that and look forward to hearing more about the BMW you're driving today when we chat again next week. With that, we're going to open the lines for listener questions. Your WhatsApp's to 072-567-1567. And let's start with one that came in last week. I promised Sheldon we would get to it this week. Sheldon is on the market for either an EV or a plug-in hybrid EV. He says, my wife drives about 40 kilometers a day, but twice a year we drive to Bloemfontein or Johannesburg. So it's a bit of, you need something for local short driving, but also capable of withstanding a longer road trip every now and then. Sheldon says, I'm looking at the BYD Atto and or Seal. What else is in the market in the price category of around 450 to 500,000 rand?
2: So the challenge with the Atto 3 and the Seal specifically is that the Atto 3 is about 699 and the Seal about a million plus. Yeah. There are options, though, in the used car market, and also the BYD Atto 2 EV goes for 449. So the two might be a good option to look at. You've got the it's smaller than the Atto 3. The range is less suited for regular and long-distance travel, but it's got good battery technology, and it's brand new. Then you've got the Sea Lion 5, which is the plug-in hybrid, goes for about 500,000. Mm-hmm. Plug-in hybrid is, again, something I would say, I think the Sea Lion plug-in hybrid is the sweet spot. So I would say go for something like that. That's more my preference when it comes to these types of cars because it gives you the ability to have battery tech and long-distance ability with petrol if you need it.
3: Yeah.
2: Then if you specifically want the Atto 3, you can get a used 2024-2025 model for that price. Again, proven EV. The BYDs are looking really good on the market at the moment. And I now forgot to mention them in a previous question. But upon close inspection, their range does look very good. They've got a good reputation worldwide. And then the dark horse is probably the Jaecoo J7 SHS plug-in hybrid. It's a bit more expensive, but you can also look at used ones. Starts at 689 new. And then that one's got 90 kilometers EV range, around 1,200 combined range, very well equipped. So that would probably be my choice, would be something like the Jaecoo, because it's plug-in hybrid. Short distances can work as well as long distances. But if you're specifically under 500,000, then the Atto 2, the Sea Lion 5 plug-in hybrid, and a slightly used Atto 3. If you can stretch the budget a bit more, then the J7 could work, the Sea Lion 6 plug-in hybrid, or the BYD Atto 3 with the extended range.
3: Okay, quite a lot for you to think about there, Sheldon.

0: good luck with the decision and safe driving in the new vehicle. Thanks for your question. Right, we go to the WhatsApp line. Mark writes, my wife wants to replace her Suzuki Swift 2013 with a new Jimny 5-door. What is your opinion on the Jimny 5-door?
1: Jimny 5-door is a little underpowered. It's got its quirks and its flaws. It really is. It's not the perfect car for on-road driving specifically. There's definitely going to, it's not the most spacious car. It's very boxy, very old-school tech. Having said that, every single Jimny person that owns one of those cars is okay to live with all of those negatives. And that's the kind of car that that is. It's not going to appease everybody. So you've got to be very cautious when buying something like that, because it's quite a specific car that appeals to a specific niche. Having said that, if your wife is looking for that car and that's what she wants and she loves the Jimny, it does offer the practicality of having a 4x4 car that's got the 5 doors. You can put people at the back if you want to. It's got that adventure sort of look and feel and ability built in. So if you are going to go on the occasional adventure, you're always going to be happy that you've got that car. A Suzuki Swift is a completely different type of car. This is a step in a completely different direction. For something like that, for that type of change, I would highly recommend an extended test drive if you can get one, or a really deep dive test drive to see, will I be able to live with this car? Because highway driving, if you're doing daily highway driving, then that car's not for you, for example. But if you are going on a once-a-month little camping trip, or once every 2 or 3 month camping trip, then that Suzuki is going to come in very handy.
0: Okay. Mark, yeah, it is. That's a quite extreme upgrade. I have to agree with you there, Ernest. It's going to be a very different driving experience. So I take your point that you really need to give it a proper try before you commit to the purchase. But yeah, I also take your point. Those Jimny people, once you're a Jimny person, I think you're a Jimny person for life. They are very, very passionate about their brand, Ernest. So there must be something in it. All right. WhatsApp's to 072-567-1567. You can also do what Emmy Lou has done and send an email to pippah@capetalk.co.za. That's P-I-P-P-A-H. She is looking for the best upgrade from a Subaru Forester 2020. Key concerns are high clearance and all-wheel drive option for site visits, but mostly it's needed as a runaround family car with lots of space for the dogs. She's happy to consider an EV or hybrid. What would you think of as the best upgrade?
1: So when it comes to anything from Subaru, I think the best option from Subaru is Subaru. You know, if you're going to upgrade from Subaru, it's one of those cars that's quite specific. It's got that four-wheel drive system. That system, once you get used to that system, you kind of, there's nothing quite else like it that drives like a Subaru. So my first opinion on that is maybe keep the Subaru. Maybe don't upgrade it. If you like that the all-wheel drive symmetrical system, then maybe that is the car for you. Maybe the newer version of that same car is the car to go test drive. Maybe visiting your nearest Subaru dealership and finding out from them what else they have on offer. They've got some really good cars there. I've just recently done some driving of some of their products, and the only issue that I have with their products generally is that they are kind of overpriced for our market. They are very well priced in the U.S., and their sales figures there show it's one of the best-selling cars in the U.S. market. Unfortunately, they marketed more as a premium offering here, which it kind of really isn't. There's a lot more value off of premium cars in South Africa. So that's what I think shoots Subaru in the foot in South Africa specifically. But that doesn't change that it's a unique offering that ticks all those boxes that you want, which is the space for the dog, high clearance, can go off-road, et cetera, et cetera. So that's my first option, is look at what other Subarus appeal to you and maybe do a trade-in. You can probably get a good deal on your one as well. Then, what else can we do? We're looking at potentially the RAV4 hybrid all-wheel drive. There is the new one available at the moment.
0: Okay.
1: It's one of my favorite hybrid cars at the moment, the RAV4. It is really, really, really, really good. 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So I think that the Toyota RAV4, the new one, is probably the one that I think would be good for what we're looking for. Then, if you've got some budget, maybe a Lexus NX350H all-wheel drive as well. A lot more comfort, very good fuel consumption, but it does have smaller cargo space than the Forester, and it is a lot more expensive. Okay. Then lastly, I think another thing would be a Volvo XC60. It's also a very good option. The Recharge all-wheel drive comes with a plug-in hybrid. Extremely comfortable, fantastic safety features. It's a Volvo, so everybody's going to love it. Again, this is a bit higher in the budget sort of sense of things, a bit more expensive. And it's not a Toyota, so it's not going to give you... I mean, you're going to get the Toyota experience for the most part, but it is... I'm thinking of the Lexus, I apologize. It's a Volvo, so you're not going to get the Toyota experience because it is a Volvo, but Volvo is really doing well with the after-service recently. Okay. The brand is sort of on the up in South Africa. They've got a great product lineup, and I think Volvo cars are cool. So the Volvo is a good one, but I've got to go back to the dark horse option, which I think is a Subaru Outback. Or any other Subaru, for example, you've got that four-wheel drive symmetrical system that you're used to. It's built for carrying dogs, literally. Very comfortable on dirt roads and long roads. Great interior quality. It's just a quality car, especially for someone. It's difficult to sell a Volvo to a person that hasn't owned a Volvo. It's difficult to sell a Subaru to a person that hasn't owned a Subaru. But once you understand these brands and you've had an experience with it, I think it's easier to buy the second or the third one. And that's why I think definitely look at some of Subaru's offerings if you're still open to it.
0: Okay, thanks. I'm smiling here thinking it also a lot depends on the dog and the kind of dog it is. How easy is the boot to get into the back of the car, for example? And, there's a different answer if you are a sausage dog or bulldog owner versus an Alsatian or Labrador owner. That has to be considered. But point taken. Emilio, I hope that's given you a starting point at least to do some research. Thank you for your email. Right. Next, we go to the back to the WhatsApp line, and Kim has written in wanting an opinion on the Geely E5 plug-in hybrid. She writes, "I'm thinking about trading in her 2024 VW Tiguan for this. She would have to pay in 150,000 rand, and is wondering if it would be worth it." She says she drives roughly 90 kilometers a day.
1: Geely cars are just making such an impact on the market now. They also have a JV with Volvo. They own Volvo, in fact, and they own significant shares in Mercedes-Benz. So Geely is one of those brands that when you get in that car, you just feel the quality. You feel that this is not some cheap car built in some cheap factory. This is a proper car that is properly designed and properly put together. So I've driven a couple of their products, the E5. I think I spent some time in the E5 off the top of my head, but it's got decent luggage space, it's got underfloor storage, very good range, lots of power. I think it's definitely worth a look. I mean, you could look at some of the other more traditional sort of cars like the JQ we mentioned earlier on maybe, and it's interesting how some of the Chinese cars are becoming more traditional when it comes to plug-in hybrids. Mm-hmm. But it's a very competitive segment. Of course, you've got the BYDC line as well, and then the Chery plug-in hybrid. But I think just from a style point of view, from a usability point of view, it's a clean-looking car with a clean interior, and it's got decent backing. I think if you've got the budget for it, the Geely is definitely worth a look.
0: Okay, Kim, definitely to be considered. Thank you so much for your WhatsApp. Right, I think we can squeeze in one more. Terry asking your opinion on the Suzuki Across.
1: Oh, I enjoy the Suzuki Across. I loved it. I actually had a debate with my colleague about whether or not the auto version is any good. The auto version, I think, if you're in Joburg, the auto version really takes away from the package because it you don't have that power in Johannesburg. You lose because of the atmosphere, obviously. But when you go higher up in altitude, the car loses power effectively. And in Cape Town, I found that the manual version was good. And even in Joburg, when I drove in Joburg, I was aiming, I think I told you this before, I was aiming for the potholes. It's such a comfortable car over big bumps, and I think it's one of the best when it comes to handling bumpy roads and that type of comfort. You're not going to get that luxurious comfort that you get in like a BMW or something like that, but you do get that comfort when you go over bumps and things. The car just absorbs it really well. So as far as the gravel driving car goes, it's good. It's got decent features. Suzuki's now having to compete with the Chinese manufacturers, so they're throwing some very nice practical features in there. Yes, you don't get all the fancy stuff that some of these newer cars have. But a lot of those fancy gadgets are just that. They're just gadgets and gizmos for the sake of having features. Whereas this car comes with a very nice feature spec. It feels modern. It doesn't feel left behind like some older Suzuki products do. So the Across is one of my favorite cars in that segment at the moment.
0: Okay, glad you asked the question, Terry. So a big thumbs up on that one. Ernest, thanks. As always, I think we're going to need to leave it there. So with apologies to Marinetto's question we didn't get to today, I will send it to Ernest and ask him to do some research to give you feedback next week. And seeing as I note that your question includes a reference to the Toyota Starlet, Marinetto, I'm going to please suggest that you stay with us after the Eyewitness News and hear Consumer Talk today, which has got some very interesting feedback on the Starlet and its safety features. So please make sure you keep on listening, and we'll give you Ernest's feedback on your question next week, Wednesday. For that matter, if anybody does want to send a question during the week and get Ernest to do some research for you, just pop it through to me on email to pippah@capetalk.co.za, and we'll pass it along up the chain. Ernest, enjoy the rest of your road trip. Safe driving, please, in that BMW, and look forward to hearing all about it next Wednesday.
1: I'll send you God from Hermanus. Have a fantastic day, Papa.
0: Wave to the whales for me, Ernest Page of changecars.co.za and all things motoring. Right, after the Eyewitness News, as I've just mentioned, it is Consumer Talk, and it is the feedback on that Toyota Starlet crash test on the updated model. We'll also take you back to a case we shared with you 4 years ago about what counts as a fixture when you sell your house.
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4: Good afternoon, I'm Wesley Peterson. The determination of an independent panel that suggests President Cyril Ramaphosa face impeachment is under scrutiny in the Western Cape High Court. Ramaphosa told the court the parliamentary appointed panel, led by former Chief Justice Sandile Ngcobo, misinterpreted National Assembly rules when it considered evidence in connection with the theft of $580,000 from his Palapala game farm in Limpopo in 2020. His legal counsel, Wim Trengove, argues the panel never weighed up the evidence before it to determine whether Ramaphosa had a case to answer. He contends the panel simply accepted incriminating evidence without testing the version of events offered by former spy boss Arthur Fraser, who blew the lid on the case against the president's explanations.
5: The task of the independent panel is to determine whether there is sufficient evidence for a public impeachment hearing. The panel, again, misunderstood that requirement. It equated sufficient evidence with prima facie evidence, and therefore, on this aspect too, asked itself the wrong question.
4: Parliament's Joint Standing Committee on Defence has elected a new co-chairperson following the sudden removal of Malusi Gigaba. He's been replaced by ANC MP Mzimazi Hala after the party relieved Gigaba of his duties on the committee, made up of both National Assembly and National Council of Provinces members. His sudden removal has led to committee members clashing over the ANC's failure to provide reasons for his axing. Babalu Ndenze reports.
6: ANC MP Malusi Gigaba was elected co-chairperson of the Joint Standing Committee on Defence from the National Assembly component not long after the 2024 elections. While the ANC provided no reasons for his removal today, the EFF had earlier called for him to step down as he faces formal charges of corruption in relation to a Transnet contract. Co-chairperson Pirowa Nepala announced his removal.
7: We must just explain that our co-chair, Dr. Gigaba, has been relieved from his responsibilities.
6: But committee member Emma Powell questioned how the vacancy arose and whether it was procedural.
8: Has a formal letter of resignation from the Honourable Gigaba been received by this committee? Secondly, was there an ATC announcing the vacancy of the chairperson?
6: ANC MP Wendy Blajis says the ANC doesn't owe an explanation.
9: Why is she so interested to ask about Honourable Gigaba? It's party matter, finish and clear.
6: Babalu Ndenze, Eyewitness News.
4: At the Madlanga Commission, retired Hawks head Godfrey Labia maintains he had no knowledge of alleged criminal activity by the late taxi boss Jotham Msibi. Labia has today again been cross-examined on allegations that he interfered in an operation to arrest murder-accused Katiso Molefe. Labia denies this, saying he deployed Hawks officers to the scene of Molefe's arrest in 2024 to verify the raid following a call from a civilian known only as Malcolm X. Molefe has been linked to an alleged cartel believed to have been headed by Msibi. Labia has testified that during his term at the Hawks, he did not know of Msibi and the so-called Big Five cartel.
10: I have no knowledge of that organized criminal grouping at all, and I even doubt if it is registered as an organized crime project. If so registered, maybe it might be with the detective service.
4: The Department of Correctional Services has lost the lengthy legal battle to avoid paying its KwaZulu-Natal Commissioner, Mnikelwa Ncele, R1 million in compensation. In August 2022, the General Public Service Sector Bargaining Council ordered the department to compensate Ncele following his unlawful suspension 3 years prior. Since then, the department has been fighting to overturn the arbitration award. However, in an order handed down last Friday, the Labour Court has dismissed its application for leave to appeal with costs. Tabiso Gorba reports.
11: In 2018, as an employee of KwaZulu-Natal's Correctional Services Department, Nikele Ncele made a protected disclosure against the then national head, Arthur Fraser. In the disclosure, Ncele alleged corruption by Fraser and other senior officials in the department. Following that, Ncele was suspended from his job, with the department instituting a disciplinary process against him. In February 2022, Ncele's suspension was ruled to be unlawful, with the bargaining council ordering that he must be allowed to resume his duties. However, when Ncele returned to work, he was stopped by armed officers and subsequently served with a fresh suspension notice. Ncele returned to the bargaining council and won the matter, with the Correctional Services Department being ordered to pay him the equivalent of 9 monthly salaries as compensation for his treatment. Ncele is currently suspended from his job on a separate matter and is due back in court on the 16th of September, where he stands as an accused in a R20 million corruption case. Tabiso Gorba, Eyewitness News.
4: In the DRC, the death toll linked to the ongoing Ebola outbreak has risen to over 3,000. The epidemic has infected more than 6,000 and is the deadliest ever recorded in the country. It was declared in mid-May in the conflict-hit East and Northwest. Gold's at $4,326.98 an ounce. The rand 16.09 to the dollar, 21.71 to the pound, 18.63 to the euro. Brent crude's $94.37 a barrel. In traffic on the N2 inbound after the R300, we have an accident, but all lanes are open. We also have a stationary vehicle on the N7 southbound at the N1 inbound ramp. One lane is obstructed there. And on the N1 between Hanover and Colesberg, a truck is overturned. Cape Town weather today, high-level cloud with a clear skies this evening and a light south-southeasterly breeze, a high of 20. The top story this hour, the determination of an independent panel that suggests President Cyril Ramaphosa face impeachment is under scrutiny in the Western Cape High Court.
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0: It is 7 minutes past two, and if you are just joining us for the first time this afternoon, as always, I'll say better late than never. Thank you for reaching us for the second half of the show. You missed in the first half a couple of chats, a call with the Western Cape Blood Service about the fact that blood supplies are actually worryingly low in several donor groups, and an appeal for anybody to who has been a lapsed donor or was thinking about donating for the first time but hadn't got around to it, please to act on that thought this week. It really is quite urgent, and that was emphasized with a message in from a medical person in the public sector saying, I can confirm we have been told to be very, very cautious in our use of blood products because of the shortage. So please do take that appeal seriously. If you missed that conversation, you can find it on the podcast on primemediaplus.com or in the app. You can also listen back to a quick look at this weekend's upcoming Waterblommetjie Festival and to today's edition of Car Talk with Ernest Page, all available on Prime Media Plus in the Cape Talk section. Just click through to my show's page to find those shared after the show today. It's Consumer Talk for the remainder of this hour, and we are coming full circle on two stories that we've been following for a long time. The first is going to be the very latest update on the car crash testing story and the results of the tests Wendy attended in Germany a couple of weeks ago. And then after 2:30, we will revisit a story we first shared with you more than 4 years ago in late 2022 around what qualifies as a fixture when you sell your house and what you are allowed to take away with you. It all went wrong in the case of this particular sale, but a legal process followed and has finally come to its conclusion. We'll update you in the second part of the show. And we might have time for some open line questions as well. So get them through on WhatsApp 072-567-1567.
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13: I've had a great life. A wonderful time on beautiful earth. Sunsets I'll never forget. Coastlines I could have walked forever. Animals so extraordinary they didn't seem real. A world so beautiful it almost hurt. And now in my final chapter, I've come to know I can't choose when my story ends. But I can choose what it says. To the world that gave me everything, it seemed only right to leave it for others to love too. Make the last thing you do the greatest thing you do. Leave a legacy to WWF in your will.
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0: strikes me it's precisely the wrong song. She never forgets about the price tag. She makes sure we get the value stated at the price tag. Wendy Nola, always lovely to
1: I
0: have you with us.
1: I do love that song. Thank
0: me too.
1: You.
0: Welcome back to studio.
1: Thank
0: and
1: you.
0: It is a bit of a circling back show today because we are going to start with the promised feedback on the latest car crash test results that Wendy attended a couple of weeks ago in Germany. We have another guest in studio who I'll introduce shortly on that subject. And then probably after the 2:30 news headlines, we are going to take you back to a case we covered in late 2022 involving the question of what constitutes a fixture versus a movable asset when it comes to selling homes. It has finally drawn to a legal conclusion, and Wendy will update us on what's happened there as well and just remind us on what we learned from that investigation. So if you would like to join the conversation, share your own experience, ask a question or raise a subject for the open line at the end of the show, the WhatsApp line at your disposal on 072-567-1567. And you're also welcome to call in on 021-446-0567. Right, so not to sound like a stuck record or anything, but this is an important issue that we need to keep the spotlight on. And in the case of this particular vehicle example, there is an issue of fairness that has to be accommodated as well. So let me just start with a reminder to listeners of the context here and the big question that we are grappling with, which is the question of how safe our cars are, the ones that are being sold in South Africa. And to remind you of the context, our local minimum safety specs are significantly lower than what is required in other parts of the world. Markets like Europe, the US, Australia, manufacturers there simply cannot sell a vehicle that does not meet much higher safety criteria than the ones we deem acceptable in South Africa. And things like airbags, stability control, etc. There are lots of factors that come into play here. And the big issue is that many South African customers are misled because they think, I want to buy vehicle X, let me look up its safety rating, even if they even think of that. And what they find is the safety rating for vehicle X as it is sold in Europe or Canada or Australia, not realizing that that version of the car is not the same car that is being sold here in South Africa. So they think they are buying something with a 5-star safety rating when in fact it could be significantly lower. And the Safer Cars for Africa program is really seeking to raise awareness of that disparity, to highlight the issue, to push for our regulations to be tightened up. And one way of keeping the spotlight on this is what they do regularly, and that is helping to send South African models over to Europe, where the global NCAP program puts them through crash testing scenarios to get a fair assessment of their ratings. And Wendy, that's a long way of introducing where we are today, because today we are talking about the very latest results published this week for a second version of the Toyota Starlet. And there's quite a complicated history here. Just remind us.
1: Of course. It is a highly contentious issue because the Starlet is one of the best-selling cars in South Africa. At one point, the second best seller. Is it currently? Right. So very significant car in our market. Last year, Global NCAP put it through that crash test simulation process. And when it announced the results in May, which was a shocking 0 stars for adult occupants up front and 3 stars for child protection in the back, it was particularly shocking because I have it from NCAP's mouth that this is the only Toyota in the world that has achieved 0 stars in a crash test.
0: Okay.
1: So a hugely significant and very shocking result. The body shell was also rated as unstable, meaning it couldn't take any further loading, which means at higher speeds the car
0: worse damage, yeah,
1: will look a lot worse. The side, well, and more importantly, never mind what the car looks like, the
0: people
1: impact
0: inside,
1: on the humans inside, not good. The side barrier test went so well. They didn't do a side barrier test because that version only had 2 front airbags. Mm. So there was no rating for that, and that's all told led to a 0 rating. That old model, what Global NCAP and the AA didn't know at the time they bought that car, in the sort of, I think it would have been third quarter of last year, was that in October a new model was released fairly quietly that had a full suite, well, a fairly full suite of airbags, 6 airbags. So they had curtain airbags and side airbags as well. Kept the price the same.
0: Okay.
1: And so when we came on air in the middle of May to share the results of that 0 rating, Toyota South Africa was none too pleased, and they wanted They issued a cease and desist notice saying it's not fair. They used the word obsolete. That's an obsolete model. And the current model has more airbags. And so Global NCAP and the AA undertook at the time during that show that they would have the new model tested.
0: Okay, so just to be clear, I mean, we went ahead with that conversation in May because as much as it might have been the older model, there are 20,000 of those older cars.
1: I actually think that number's very conservative.
0: On the road.
1: Yeah.
0: So it's very much definitely information that consumers need to know about. But point taken, in fairness, the new version was then taken over to Munich to go through the same process. And Wendy, that's what you witnessed and reported back to us.
1: On the 29th of July. Do you remember that show?
0: Yes, I do very well.
1: We had Global NCAP's Alejandro Fuhrers join us. And we couldn't say, well, nobody knew
0: what the results
1: at the time because it's a very complicated technical process. Assessing the data from those crash test dummies and all the rest. So,
0: but we do now know.
1: We do now know, and it was really the story was out yesterday. It's the new one scored 4 stars.
0: That's a huge difference. Okay.
1: Which is I'm sure Toyota will be extremely happy with that. Interestingly enough, I think it's worth saying Global NCAP at the time of the 0-star announcement, and now invited Toyota to volunteer, as many manufacturers around the world do in other markets, to volunteer the new six airbag model for testing to show the improvement that they were sure of. Toyota declined, so Global NCAP went ahead and through a third-party mystery shopper bought 2 of the new Starlets because they needed side testing, and you can't do the side impact, which is the one I witnessed.
0: Yeah.
1: And the next day, they did the pole impact. It's 2 different tests, and you have to have 2 different cars for that.
0: Right. So you've got to crash
1: in the same area of the car.
0: Yeah.
1: Yes. So they actually bought 3 Starlets because they didn't have to retest the front impact because they'd done that already and that nothing had changed in the model. It was just the addition of the side airbags. So. So it's a very expensive process, buying them, shipping them, testing them, but worthwhile in this case. And the body shell, it should be said, was again rated as unstable and not capable of withstanding further loadings in the frontal test. And for the child models in the back, it was still a 3-star rating. So that didn't change either.
0: Okay.
1: But with those extra side airbags, of course, in those side impact tests, head protection was found to be good in the side impact and the side pole test, and chest adequate protection, marginal in the pole test, abdomen and pelvis protection, good in both. So that car offers significantly more protection for its
0: than the previous model did.
1: Occupants. Okay. Yes, significantly. I mean, you can see 0 to 4 stars.
0: Mm.
1: Richard Woods, who is CEO of Global NCAP, and he was present yesterday in Cape Town when they actually shipped the, not the model I saw crash, the one that was crashed the next day, the pole impact, to the Western Hotel next to the CTICC.
0: Oh, okay. So actually,
1: and it was unveiled and people, and it's always very interesting to see. And he said, we welcome Toyota's decision to upgrade the Starlet in South Africa. This 4-star result demonstrates what can be achieved when manufacturers make safety a priority. Safety should never be reduced to an optional extra. And that's what we have in many cases, that the top model will have the 6
0: all
1: airbags.
0: All the bells and whistles,
1: And this is all about, it's not a luxury feature. Safety is not a luxury feature. So Global NCAP only ever tests the base model of any car to prove that point.
0: Yeah.
1: You must make your customers pay more for the basic right of
0: safety. Use of the car, yeah. So Jeff, just to confirm, Jeff asking at whose expense is the car purchased, transported and tested? It's not the manufacturer.
1: No.
0: They have no involvement in this process at all, Jeff. An anonymous mystery shopper goes in and buys the car as if they were a regular Joe buying a new car to drive on the road. And then Global NCAP
1: pays for everything. They have funding. Bloomberg Philanthropies. It should also be said that they invite representative of the manufacturer of the car that's been crash tested to the test just to see that you know, everything's done correctly. And the manufacturer is always informed before a press release is issued.
0: Okay.
1: So, yeah, they would have been aware of it before it was announced yesterday.
0: Okay. So, I mean, the bottom line here is I mean, that's a great improvement and fantastic that Toyota is now including the upgraded safety specs as it's
1: in the base model.
0: In the base model offering. Yep. But again, to emphasize, it does mean there are two different versions of this car out there on the road.
1: This is the... A big issue.
0: And moving into the second-hand market as well. So if you are buying one second-hand, you need to be very mindful of which version it is that you are buying, because you could be buying the zero-star car thinking you were buying the four-star version.
1: Yeah, and I certainly would be furious if I bought one of these cars in September and the next month the car that was four-star rated as opposed to zero-star rated
0: was available at the same price.
1: At the same price.
0: Yeah, yeah.
1: And I think I should just say now, for those who are wondering, you can't really tell from the outside. You could tell from the VIN number, get hold of the manufacturer, and they would tell you. But the easiest way, the physical way that you can tell, especially if you're thinking of buying one on the second-hand market, is that if you're inside the car, above the seatbelt mechanism are the words SRS airbag on both sides. And that tells you that they are
0: You've got the side protection. Yeah. Okay. Yeah. Now, with us in studio once again, and thank you, Bobby, I know you've moved a flight again to be with us, but we really are being very fair and scrupulously fair in making sure we address the second Starlet test equally to the first, CEO of the Automobile Association, Bobby Ramagwede. I mean, Bobby, we focus on this particular vehicle, but again, this speaks to the bigger issue here of informing consumers to be aware of the fact that what they're buying is not necessarily the same as the car that's being sold in other markets.
2: Indeed. And I certainly hope that 10 years into this program, well, almost 10 years into this program, that the consumers realize that there is a big gap between what we consume locally at entry level versus what Europeans, Americans, and other markets consume.
1: Even, I mean, India
2: and
1: your South American countries as well, largely through Global NCAP, their standards are very high.
2: There's actually a case study that shows that the consumer in India is the one who demanded higher standards. They didn't leave it to the regulator, as we've done locally. Mm. Our regulator's kind of trolling behind the curve, but consumers in India demanded safer cars, and manufacturers gave them safer cars.
0: Mm. And really, that is the whole point of these conversations, is raise your
1: exactly
0: voice.
1: Exactly what I was going to say. One of the people on this forum that I was attending yesterday said, be loud. In fact, she was from Bloomberg Philanthropies.
2: Correct.
1: What would you like to see changed? I want consumers to be louder, to speak about this issue, to demand better safety in their cars. Why should African motorists, why should their lives be less important than those in other markets?
0: Yeah, and they're not, is the bottom line.
1: Of course they're not.
0: Yeah, exactly. Yeah. Several people asking the same question, Bobby, that the Suzuki Baleno is basically the same vehicle as the Starlet. Does this mean the results would be the same for that vehicle? Again, it's complex. What model, which year was it made, etc.?
2: That question puts a smile on my face. Finally, my consumers understand how these cars work. Yes, the result applies to the Suzuki Baleno as well.
0: As well, because it is the same car. Okay, so the new version came out October 2025. Okay, so anything before that would not have reached the four-star rating, but it was October 2025 is the mark of the change. Bobby, I mean, a big significant improvement in that zero-star to four-star, but still some red flags. The phrase, it has an unstable body shell. The child occupant rating didn't change. Right. What does that tell us about improvement in the structure of the car versus the addition of airbags?
2: It goes back to the point that you could add as many airbags to a dud shell as you please, and that car will not be safe enough. In this particular instance, what you're looking at is a situation where the car's design was already baked in. Materials had been bought long ago, and what was missing was the additional safety features to ensure that the structure, in combination with other features like electronic stability control and a number of airbags, was safe enough. What we are calling for in this program is for manufacturers to dial up the tensile strength of the materials used in the design of these vehicles and the manufacture of these vehicles. All too often, you'll see in our reports, we complain in simple terms saying that the materials you're using are just not strong enough.
0: Yeah, okay. As we've now referenced a few times, there are well over 20,000 of the older version started with the lower safety rating that are out there on our roads that were sold before this upgrade happened. What would your message be, Bobby, to the person who's sitting driving one of those cars listening to this interview right now?
2: If I'm to be frank, you know where Toyota is. Go back to Toyota and have a conversation with them. My anticipation is you'll probably be asked to forego some of the value of your vehicle, but there should be some form of exchange available to you.
0: Okay. So have that conversation. And I wonder what that means for Toyota if consumers do that in big numbers, Wendy.
1: Technically, the car was legally sold within the legal parameters. That's always there. All the manufacturers that have poor results will say that in South Africa. They did nothing wrong. It's perfectly legal. The car is safe in terms of South African standards, and the Global NCAP is an independent body that does valuable work, but, you know, it's separate. They sort of want to distance themselves from it. But I think the fact that we're seeing, and it's a question I want to ask you, Bobby, is in terms of the impact of Global NCAP and the AA Safer Cars for Africa campaign, we're in the 10th year now, as you said. Are you seeing, I'm certainly seeing far more mass market cars having 6 airbags. Certainly traction control has ramped up significantly. Would you claim that as a win? Because I can't see what else would be driving that.
2: Yeah, definitely. In fact, we're currently producing the list of cars to be crash tested next year.
0: Yeah.
2: And for the first time in a very long time, we're finding it difficult to find entry-level vehicles that don't meet the minimum standards that we've prescribed, not necessarily what the government's prescribed.
0: Yeah.
2: So our view is every car must have at least 4 airbags, ideally 6. Electronic stability control should be a standard feature. And in addition to that, the materials that construct the side impact barrier should also be satisfactory. 10 years ago, the list was long. Mm-hmm. Today, you kind of troll through the manufacturers and you think to yourself, shucks, we're winning.
0: You're winning this fight. Before we hit, are we going to be a little bit late for news, Wesley? Apologies. But before we let Bobby go, I have to ask, in the sort of the bigger picture fight around getting government to change the regulations and make that the legal minimum standard, not just the AA's, this is what we think should be minimum standard, but to actually have that written into law, what progress, if any?
2: Some material changes have been made. The NRCS, the National Regulator for Compulsory Standards, has recently announced that they are in fact going, they have actually gazetted, and we're now in the open period for public participation, the following changes. One, all entry-level vehicles will have 4 airbags, of which 2 will be curtain airbags. Number 2, and this is a contentious one, and we're going to keep fighting this one, they said electronic stability control is optional, but we'll continue to fight for that to be a standard. It doesn't make sense why it's optional. And number 3, speaks to the side impact protection that they've declared for it to be uprated. It's a material change. There's a campaign within the NRCS and the Department of Transport called Safer Cars 2025. They've kind of kicked that can down the road to 2030. Again, we push back saying, look, if we're losing, call it 50,000 lives on the road every year, you're okay with another 250,000 South Africans dying before you stroke the pen and get us to a point where we have mandatory standards that save lives?
0: I'd love to see the politician who tries to defend that one in the middle of an election year, it has to be said. But, that's encouraging news. Both the fact that those regulation changes have been gazetted and the fact that you are now struggling to populate a list of vehicles that need to be tested, I think is a huge feather in the cap of the AA and the Safer Cars for Africa program. And, Bobby, thank you for fighting this fight for as long as you've done and for keeping the emphasis on this in the public.
1: And one last thing, it's not the last car for the year.
2: No, it's not the last for this year. Oh, no, we've got a few for this year. Okay. I think there are another 3 more vehicles. Yeah. They're going to surprise you. That's all I have to say.
0: Oh, there's a tease if ever there was one.
1: You normally break the news on a Wednesday, so we'll have it.
0: you'll get it hot off the press yes. on this show.
2: This time I'll fly home on a Thursday.
0: Okay. You know now to book your tickets. Bobby Romagueta, thank you so much for being with us today. And I think that is hugely positive news. On 2 counts, we'll take the wins where we get them. We'll be back to the subject of consumer talk and consumer action and activism after the Eyewitness News with Wesley Peterson. Good afternoon.
3: Thanks, Pippa. Good afternoon. The Western Cape High Court has heard it would have been absurd to have expected President Cyril Ramaphosa to report the burglary on his Phalaphala farm to the police in person. His legal counsel argues by reporting the crime to the head of the Presidential Protection Service, Wally Ruida, Ramaphosa did not act willfully or in bad faith. Ramaphosa is today challenging a parliamentary report into the theft of $580,000 from his Limpopo farm in 2020 that suggests there's sufficient evidence for him to face impeachment. A co-accused in the Nafis Modak gang trial says she was acting on the instructions of her ex-boyfriend Yannick Adonis, who's also an accused, when she assisted in planning three failed attacks on anti-gang unit detective Charles Kinnear. Adonis is being cross-examined by the lawyer for another accused, Amal Janjis. He faces charges of conspiracy to commit murder related to his alleged involvement in the botched attacks on Kinnear in 2019. And in the UK, four people have been charged with murder in connection with the death of a newborn baby. Postmortems revealed she died as a result of stab wounds. The two men and two women have also been charged with causing or allowing the death of a child and perverting the course of justice by taking steps to conceal the killing of the infant. The child is yet to be identified. These and other stories at 3 or as they happen.
4: EWN Traffic.
3: We have a stationary vehicle on the N1 or N7 southbound at the N1 inbound ramp. One lane is obstructed. We also have defective traffic lights in Balhar at Stellenbosch Arterial and Balhar Drive, in Somerset West at Main Road and the R44, and in Milnerton Rural at Potsdam and Dumani. Some roadworks on the N1 outgoing in the left lane before the viaduct, and on the M3 south before Newlands Avenue, where you can expect delays. Wesley Peterson, Eyewitness News, Traffic.
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0: Back to reality with John Matham this afternoon. Hi,
6: I'll show
0: John.
6: You my tattoo.
0: What have you got for us this afternoon?
6: I'm starting out by talking about the 10111 outage.
0: Yeah.
6: Then talking to somebody who's doing a doctorate in material science and computational physics. No, I've no idea what that is either. But he is working on something that might be described as a sunscreen for lakes and dams to help stop water evaporation.
0: Oh, gosh.
6: Which,
0: okay.
6: If you could get it right, would be extremely useful. The latest online retail report from Worldwide Works, for the first time we've got to online being 10% of total retail,
0: okay,
6: over a full year. Eskom's pollution levels have gone up by about 50%, which is quite worrying. We'll talk about that. Yeah. 405,000 children out of school, children who are school-going age. And disturbingly, the Western Cape has some of the worst figures of the nine provinces. So we'll speak to the MEC for education. And I know you'll be absolutely fascinated by my chat with Robbie Kempson about the legality of the Springbok scrum. Don't worry.
0: I'll try and follow it, John. I'll do my best.
6: Don't worry, I don't expect to understand it either. And then I'll talk to a singer-songwriter in South Africa about Ariana Grande's break, which has now started, a permanent break, because her Eternal Sunshine tour has come to a tearful end.
0: Okay, looking forward to listening to the show this afternoon. Thank you, John. Up between 3 and 6 this afternoon. Okay, so Helen asking, where can we find a list of appropriate entry-level cars? So, Wendy, there's no database, but just remind us, it's about asking the right questions.
1: Yeah.
0: Is this model that I'm buying specced with? How many airbags does it have?
1: First of all, does
0: it have electronic stability control?
1: Find out if it's been crash-tested by the global NCAP and AA's Safer Cars for Africa campaign. Bearing in mind, if it was a few years ago, what's probably happened since is that the car has been better specced with safety features. To ask the manufacturer, first of all, ask about its safety rating, if it's been crash tested, and make sure you say for South Africa, because as we said earlier, there are many cases, and I actually got a car replaced refunded recently, where the person was told it was the Grand i10, that it had a 5-star safety rating in a WhatsApp. There was proof. And when it was crash tested here a few months later, well, not here, when the South African car was crash tested, it had a zero safety rating. And yeah. so they actually refunded her and all the extras she'd paid and everything.
0: That was a real win, yeah.
1: Because there was proof. But it does happen. So that at dealership level, either on purpose or accidentally, they will say, oh, yeah, no, it's a, and if you Google, it's very easy in marketing material to find it without the region being
0: disclosed. Yeah.
1: So be aware of that. And then just ask for the spec. Ideally, you want a limited, at least 4 airbags. So there is some side protection. And electronic stability control, ESC, should be an absolute deal breaker if they don't have it. It saves, it's second only to seat belts in the lives that it has saved, and it's actually not a very expensive component to include in a vehicle. So there's no excuse for even the cheapest car in this country not to have it. And in most other markets, they cannot sell a car without it.
0: Yeah, yeah. Dion's saying almost all entry-level cars sold in South Africa are imported. In other words, the manufacturers should easily be able to only import cars that meet requirements. Greed, then, is the major motivation. Well, the fact is, they are importing cars that meet the requirements. This is the bigger picture. The requirements as they currently stand in South Africa are too low and need
1: and
0: to change.
1: And in some cases, in the base models, in the factories that produce them for a lot of markets, they will literally de-spec. They will take out the extra airbags because it's not required here, and it allows them to keep the price a little lower. But the differential is not big enough to make up for the stripping out life-saving equipment. It just shouldn't happen. And I don't think it's going to be happening for too much longer, frankly. I think that we've reached a tipping point now.
0: It sounds like it. And I'm just sitting here feeling hugely encouraged about both things that Bobby shared with us. Firstly, the fact that these updated regulations have been finally gazetted after all the years of asking for them. And secondly, that comment that we are now finding We have to work really hard to even find cars to test.
1: Because they're crash testing so many more cars than they used to. So another 3 this year.
0: Yeah.
1: And so, especially if they're in the mass market, big sales, they know that they're a target. And they don't want to have a 0 or 1 or even 2 star.
0: Reputational damage.
1: No.
0: Yeah. Yeah.
1: So it's you know, and just that this organization exists and that there are companies, philanthropic organizations rather, who put big money there because they feel that it's a worthy issue. Of course it is. Is wonderful. So I just love everything about what they're doing.
0: Well, very, very, very encouraged to hear that news from Bobby today. We're going to take a very short break, and then we'll be back with our second follow-up story of the day around what stays in a house when you've sold it.
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7: Chairperson of Parliament's Impeachment Committee, Makashu Legana, says the Section 89 inquiry is not distracted by President Cyril Ramaphosa's legal challenges to his impeachment. Today, the Western Cape High Court will hear a case brought by Ramaphosa challenging the lawfulness of a 2022 independent panel report that suggested he face impeachment.
8: We cannot make assumptions about what the court will decide, and as a chairperson, I'm simply not going to discuss the issue in relation to the President's review application in the media. That should be a matter for the
5: 24 hours a day, Eyewitness News. In touch, in tune, and independent.
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11: 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I want our town working full. So in this election, I'm voting Democratic Alliance.
10: This advert was paid for by the political party concerned.
0: Cape Talk looks forward to welcoming you to our next, and there the page is updated on me again. I'm so sorry. This is what happens when you put your ads on screen.

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0: Charmaine asking, what is the electronic what are you talking about?
2: Okay, it's electronic stability control, or ESC. So it basically means that if you put two wheels, you know, you often see, have you ever seen driving along a straight road, then you see wheels literally just going off and you think, what happened there? So you maybe put two wheels in the rough and then you lose traction completely. So it's a system, trying to put this very simply, that will save you, will keep your wheels on firmly planted and on the surface that you're on, and keep the vehicle under control so they don't lose control. And I remember when I first went on saw two of our cars actually being crash tested in Germany. I remember Alejandro Fioras of Global NCAP, the chief technical guy, saying that it saves more. It's second only to the seatbelt and the number of lives that it has saved for that reason. So wow. It keeps the car under control, where without it, you would lose control.
0: Okay, thank you. Charmaine asking, can you put this on Cape Talk's Facebook page? Charmaine, I'm afraid I have no control over what makes it onto the Facebook page or doesn't, but I can certainly tell you that the podcast of the entire segment will be available after the show on primemediaplus.com and in the app. And I hope that the team will share this conversation to the Facebook page and other social media channels, but definitely you'll be able to find it on podcast on those two platforms. Right, our second story today is also a follow-up on a previous conversation, and this is one that actually dates back something like 4 years, a story we shared on the show in late 2022 when we first introduced you to Craig Rodney and the case of the disappearing cabinets, if I can give it a Nancy yes. Drew title. Wendy, just remind us what happened.
2: Okay, so Craig came to us after he'd bought a new home in Tukai for $7 million, and one of the home's most appealing features was a custom-built wall unit in the main lounge, spanning wall to wall and floor to ceiling. So it was a really standout feature, and it was heroed in the marketing of the house when it was up for sale. He paid full asking price for the home. As I say, it was mentioned as a key feature, and Craig specifically asked the estate agent to ensure that it was named as a fixture in the sale agreement, although it did obviously look like a feature, much the same way that a kitchen cabinets would built in.
0: Yeah.
2: And the agent told him it wasn't necessary any more than it would be for the kitchen cabinets. But when
0: so it wasn't written into the deed.
2: It wasn't
0: sale.
2: Listed. Yeah. He had actually listed other things that were on it. Right. So after transfer, the sellers asked for an extra week, actually, and he very kindly said yes, sure, but I think they were using that time to
0: remove
2: the cabinets. So when they finally moved in, he found a bare wall and evidence of recent patching and replastering, and when he queried it, the seller's answer was that he should have specified it if he'd wanted it to stay. He told Craig, this is the seller, that he'd paid 160,000 rand to have it custom made for that wall. I mean, that alone should tell you it should have stayed as a fixture.
0: Yeah.
2: But and then offered to sell it back to him for 80,000 rand.
0: Oy.
2: Craig said no, and that was the end of that.
0: But he wasn't prepared to leave it there. So he then sought legal action and assistance. And what happened next, Wendy?
2: It was a bit of a scenic route to justice. He first sent a legal letter, and by the way, his attorney advised him against it. So he accumulated about 30,000 rand in costs, but as he said to me last week, it wasn't all in one go, which might have been unpalatable. It was sort of costs he was paying along the course of 4 years. But he sent a legal letter demanding the cabinets be returned. That was ignored. He then got replacement quotes based on the photograph that he had sight of in the ad, and they came in between 123 and 140,000. So the seller had probably
0: overstated the value.
2: Yeah. So then he sued the seller for that value. Interestingly, he says the legal route is not to sue for the return of the cabinets, but for the replacement value. So that's what they did. And he went for the lower amount, 123,000. The papers were served at the seller's new house. The wife signed for them. And in South African law, that means service has effectively been made.
0: Taken place, yeah.
2: Yeah. There was no response. So a Wynberg magistrate looked at the unopposed evidence, found the cabinets were indeed a fixture, and ruled in Craig's favor.
0: Okay, so you would think that that is where it ended, but it didn't end there.
2: No.
0: Wendy.
2: So

0: as is customary in such cases, the sheriff arrived at the seller's house to draw up an inventory of goods to attach for should they to be sold. Yeah, to value. And suddenly, I think that was maybe galvanized the sellers to action, to realizing that this
1: guy's not going to go away.
0: Yeah. Yeah. And they applied for judgment to set favor to be set aside so that they could put up a defense. They then lodged it in the wrong court, and then they lodged it in the right one, and the matter stalled while the magistrate waited for transcripts from the other court. Apparently that can take years.
1: Oh, gosh.
0: So part of Craig's spend was paying for it to be done privately. Rodney, rather. So he got the transcripts, and the defense was that the cabinet was indeed movable, that it wasn't a fixture, and that the agreement didn't record it as a fixture, which is what Craig had wanted to do, if you recall.
1: Yes, he'd asked the agent if he could.
0: Yeah. And the seller's argument further was that it was the estate agent's duty, not the seller's, to have it recorded. But last week, the magistrate upheld the original finding, full amount, both cost orders, and no right to reopen the case.
1: Okay, so just to emphasize that again. So this is the end of the road. The magistrate has said Craig is due the value of installing, replacing them,
0: yeah,
1: of those value, the cabinets that were taken, plus the legal costs for that seller's case, and no right to reopen the case. I mean, how is Craig feeling? He must be over the moon.
0: Yeah, very vindicated. He says it was the first thing he said to me was actually it was totally worth it, because that's what I said, you know, because he had some legal costs. And actually, as we sit here, he doesn't have the money, but he's pretty confident he's going to get it.
1: That it will be paid. Okay.
0: And he says, and also apart from that, he said he would do it again because it offended a sense of justice. He said, it seems to me that the estate agents could say whatever they want, and then there's no recourse. You're left to duke it out with the seller. And in most cases, because legal action is expensive and a very lengthy process, most people don't have the appetite for it. And he just felt, he felt he had to do it for himself, that he didn't, so that he didn't feel utterly helpless in the situation.
1: Yeah. I can understand that. And just the principle at stake. So, I mean, fantastic outcome for Craig. And, I mean, bravo for having the staying power to stick with it for 4 years and keep on fighting. Wendy, obviously the reason we're talking about this is not just out of curiosity to let listeners know what happened with that story, but to talk to the bigger question that it raises, which is how do you know what is deemed a fixture and what is not? And I've never forgotten when you told us the story the first time, a lawyer had explained to you that if you were to turn a house upside down, take off the roof and shake it, anything that didn't fall out was deemed a fixture and should stay.
0: Yes, there's a bit of nuance to it, but that's a good starting point.
1: Okay.
0: So when we did the story 4 years ago, I spoke to Alicia Henniker, a senior associate in the property department at a law firm Adams & Adams. And she said a buyer is entitled to receive a property, quote, with all physical improvements of a permanent nature, as well as all items which are permanently attached to the land or the building, and can have a claim against the seller for wrongful removal. So that's great technically, but practically, to get justice through the legal process, as we know, is can be, especially with properties, can be very tricky. As you say, that test of taking the roof and turning it upside down, giving it a bit of a shake, there are exceptions. So curtain rails are fixtures, but the curtains that hang on them and would therefore not fall out of the house if you could pick it up and tip it over, we all sort of know that instinctively.
1: You can take the curtains with you.
0: Take the curtains, but don't take
1: the rails.
0: Yeah. So, I mean, it's maybe just a little silly to mention that, because I don't think, but you will get people when I bought a house 5 years ago, they left the blackout curtains, which I'm most grateful for.
1: Okay.
0: But you are generally entitled to take the curtains, but don't touch the curtain rails.
1: And I know it's often a thing that is negotiated as part of the sale, because the curtains have been made
0: custom-made
1: that particular
0: size
1: of window, right?
0: Yes. Another thing I learned, and it's not in my prep notes, was doing that show, was that you must sell a bathroom with a mirror. And I actually got hold of the buyers of our home in Durban, and said, I took, there were some cabinets, but without mirrors on them, sort of quite unusual bathroom cabinets, and then I had a huge mirror on the one wall. And I took it, and I phoned the seller, and I said, I did something wrong, and I need to pay you whatever you paid for
1: a replacement.
0: And she said, oh, that's so kind. We actually had our own similar size, and we just put that up, but thank you so much. But I learned something in researching that show. One of my colleagues at News 24 said they bought a house a while ago, and the sellers had taken half half the concrete found out of the garden. Half.
1: What?
0: And ridiculous. That's crazy. But yeah. So leaving them both was something
1: that doesn't work.
0: That doesn't work. It looks silly.
1: Tanya's just messaged, when we moved into our house 10 years ago, the old owners had removed all the bathroom mirrors. It was really irritating.
0: There you go. So before you can use your bathroom, you've got to go and find yourself a mirror. Okay. So you can see why that is done, because it doesn't make sense. Prejudice is the buyer. What else is worth sharing? The things that you should really definitely discuss are... sorry, let me just think about it. It isn't in my notes, but it wasn't my previous notes. Jacuzzis. Uh-huh. I would say solar panels, solar system, because you pay so much for those. And the seller might, if you haven't specified it, the seller might, I think technically you could say, well, of course it's a fixture. You're not, but you don't assume anything.
1: I'm aware of cases so like that in retirement villages, for example, where it was sold on a life right basis. And the arguments over does the inheritor of the estate have the right to take the solar panels, which the owner paid for at their own expense.
0: Yes.
1: Yeah.
0: Light fittings. I have friends who moved into a house in Somerset West. There was a lovely light fitting in the main lounge, they are fixtures, and they were just wires. They hadn't even bought a replacement. They were just wires hanging from the ceiling when they moved in, and they were like, we don't have the energy for a fight. And I think many people just do that because it's a hell of a thing to move in the first place. It takes a lot of energy. Mm. And that's why protect yourself. So the obvious what to do is, you know, to under that specify section is to, even if you think it's
1: obvious
0: exactly, is to specify it. Have the conversation. Take photos. I remember an attorney telling me, often you would be looking at a property and they said the stove stays. And you think, great. And when you move in, it's not the same stove. So take lots of pictures and that kind of thing.
1: Yeah, JP's asking, what about stoves and ovens?
0: It's not a given that you have to leave the stove. I know there's different things that apply to renting, but I'm under correction because in Durban, KZN, where I'm originally from, there was never a case that a fridge or a stove was left. But I think in the Cape and in Joburg.
1: In Joburg it is. I remember this being an issue when we moved from the Eastern Cape to Joburg, that everyone said you must be very careful to check the quality of the fridge because you will get the fridge with the house. That was not a thing that happened in the Eastern
0: Cape. Durban you get nothing.
1: Yeah.
0: And can I tell you, in Germany, I found this absolutely ridiculous, is even when you're renting, you get they
1: strip out
0: the kitchen. There's nothing, and then you've got to go and
1: replace the appliances for a rental property.
0: They've got cupboards. Everything's just a bare shell.
1: Goodness.
0: It's funny what's normal in some places.
1: Well, this is Lorna's just written in to say, I was just thinking about Craig's cabinet yesterday. I'm so glad to hear the update that he got it resolved. That's okay. So Paul asking, does this rule also apply to tenants who are renting? Well, what do you mean this rule, Paul?
0: Yeah, it's a buying and selling issue.
1: It's an issue of when you sell a property, what are you allowed to take away with you? If you're renting a property, you can't take away anything that was there when you moved in because you haven't bought it.
0: And if things are furnished, then what was there when they moved in must be there when they move out.
1: Julia's asking, what about loose sofa cushions for a built-in sofa bench? The bench is built in. It's absolutely a fixture. I guess you could argue that the cushions are not.
0: I would say they're not.
1: Yep, so those can
0: go. If I was the seller, I would certainly...
1: You would need to specify it, Julia. Aircon systems are...
0: No, those are fixtures.
1: Those are fixtures because they've been installed
0: into the wall. Yes, they are attached. You have to use tools to get them off.
1: That's a good rule of thumb to use.
0: Yes.
1: Did it require tools to install it, and would it require tools to remove it? It should be a good indication. So to Ruben's point, built-in stoves and refrigerators would then be part of the sale.
0: Absolutely.
1: Yeah.
0: Those built-in features, definitely.
1: Yeah. Again, to the point, and we're running out of time, but the whole point is make sure you specify. If you're looking at a beautiful light fitting and thinking, oh, I can't, it's one of the reasons I'm buying the property.
0: Make sure
1: you have specified that light fitting is still going to be there when you move in.
0: Yes.
1: And conversely, if you are the seller and that light fitting is a family heirloom that you intend to take away with you, Wendy, your advice in the notes was rather replace it before the house goes on show.
0: Yes.
1: Pack away the family heirloom.
0: Absolutely.
1: Put in something else.
0: Also, if you want something to go, like when we bought our place, they left some of their, what we thought was quite kitschy sort of bell at the front door and whatever. And I would have actually preferred them to just take that, because then I had to get busy and remove it. You know? And also, and if they remove it, then they have to make good. It's probably a reason why they didn't.
1: Yeah.
0: They have to make, you know, patch up the wall. So also have that conversation if there are things that are it was a souvenir from a travel kind of thing.
1: Yeah.
0: Then rather say, please take that.
1: Yeah.
0: And,
1: okay.
0: And get it put in the agreement.
1: The point is, have the conversation. Yes. And if there's anything that could potentially be contentious, make sure it is committed in writing, and don't let the agent tell you it's not necessary to put that in.
0: That's the number one takeout.
1: Is don't let them get away with it. Just say, for my own peace of mind, I would like to see it listed.
0: Of course.
1: End of. And end of story to cover yourself. We must finish up there. Wendy, as always, thanks so much.
0: Thank you.
1: For all the ground we've covered today. And a reminder that if you want to raise a case with Wendy, the best thing to do is go onto her website, which is Wendy Knowler, KNOWLER, wendynowler.co.za. On tomorrow's show, we remember Barry Wronger. We're going to be talking about a new documentary project on his life. And we feature another inspiring retiree who's doing anything but slowing down.
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4: The president suggests he did enough following the Pala Pala burglary and a major gang trial years evidence around two ex-lovers who are both in the dock. Good afternoon, I'm Wesley Peterson. The Western Cape High Court has heard it would have been absurd to have expected President Cyril Ramaphosa to report the burglary on his Pala Pala farm to the police in person. His legal counsel argues by reporting the crime to the head of the Presidential Protection Service, Wally Ruede, Ramaphosa did not act willfully or in bad faith. Ramaphosa is today challenging a parliamentary report into the theft of $580,000 from his Limpopo farm in 2020 that suggests there's sufficient evidence for him to face impeachment. Lindsay Dentlinger reports.
5: President Cyril Ramaphosa says when he reported the burglary to Major General Wally Ruede, he expected him to take the necessary steps. His legal counsel, Wim Trengove, says Ramaphosa never expected Ruede to investigate the crime, neither instructed him to do so.
6: It is a little bit absurd, with respect, to suggest, as the complainants did, that a president should go off to the police station to report to a member of the Hawks that there had been a break-in at his home.
5: Trengove has told the court Ramaphosa can't be held accountable for Ruede's conduct in light of evidence that Ruede conducted a clandestine search for the money that took him to Namibia.
6: One expects a president to be able to say to the general of police next to him, who is in charge of his security, to say to him, there has been this break-in, and to expect that the general will do whatever is necessary.
5: The hearing continues. Lindsay Dentlinger, Eyewitness News, Western Cape High Court.
4: The Madlanga Commission has heard South Africa is among countries with the highest rates of organized crime. That's the word from the director of the Global Initiative Against Transnational Organized Crime, Mark Shaw. He's on the stand to further unpack recommendations to combat criminal syndicates, and his testimony comes as the commission probes alleged cartel activities, as well as role players who allegedly infiltrated the criminal justice system.
7: There's much to say about Colombia as it compares to us. Mexico, Paraguay, Ecuador, so four Latin American countries, the Democratic Republic of Congo, then ourselves, then Nigeria, Lebanon, Turkey, Kenya, etc. What this effectively means is that South Africa is in the top 5% of all countries in the world in respect of criminal markets and actors as measured by the index.
4: A co-accused in the Nafis Modak gang trial says she was acting on the instructions of her ex-boyfriend, Yannick Adonis, who's also an accused, when she assisted in planning three failed attacks on murdered anti-gang unit detective Charles Kinnear. Adonis is being cross-examined by a lawyer for his ex-girlfriend, Amal Janchis. He faces charges of conspiracy to commit murder related to his alleged involvement in the botched attacks on Kinnear in 2019, before his eventual murder in 2020. Carlo Peterson has more.
8: Advocate Pauline Andrews presented the court with cell phone evidence extracted from the phones of Yannick Adonis and her client Amal Janchis in November 2019. At the time, Janchis and Adonis were a couple and allegedly planned attacks on Charles Kenyeur on behalf of Nafis Modak. Andrews used evidence of phone calls between the accused to show Janchis was acting on Adonis' instruction.
9: So is this, Ms. Janchis is asking you for instructions as to what you see about the hit on Colonel Kenyeur's house?
10: You can, you know.
11: I can't remember that.
8: Evidence against Janchis shows she made contact with at least three gunmen for the failed attacks on Kenyeur. The trial continues. Carlo Peterson, Eyewitness News, Western Cape High Court.
4: More than 140,000 candidates from various political parties have submitted their nominations to contest the upcoming local government elections. But with only around 10,500 seats up for grabs in municipal councils across the country, many of these candidates will not make it to council. Parties and independent candidates had until last Friday to submit their candidate lists and nominations for the municipal polls. IEC chairperson Mosoto Moepia says the candidates will now be vetted by the Electoral Commission.
12: The immediate task of the Electoral Commission now is to review the submission for compliance with the legislative requirements governing candidate nominations. This includes, among others, checking whether 1) candidates had completed acceptance nomination forms, 2) political parties and independent candidates had paid the applicable deposits.
4: And a 33-year-old Botswana national who was jailed in Bangladesh for drug trafficking is expected to arrive back in her home country today. Leseli Molapisi was reportedly found to be carrying heroin when she arrived in the country on a flight from South Africa in 2022, and she was sentenced to death in 2024. Diplomatic efforts by Botswana authorities and an appeal by President Duma Boko led the way for her release. Amnesty International says more than 2,000 people were known to be on death row in Bangladesh by the end of last year, with 185 new death sentences recorded that year. Gold's at $4,333.27 an ounce, the rand 16.10 to the dollar, 21.69 to the pound, 18.64 to the euro. Brent crude's $93.69 a barrel. In traffic, a stationary vehicle on the N7 southbound at the N1 inbound ramp, one lane obstructed there. On Nelson Mandela Boulevard outbound, traffic is backed up at Rodebloem Road. The M3 south is slowing down between UCT and Clipper. Cape Town weather tomorrow, a 60% chance of rain with a strong southeaster, a low of 12 and a high of 16. The top story this hour, the Western Cape High Court has heard it would have been absurd to have expected President Cyril Ramaphosa to report the burglary on his Palapala farm to the police in person.
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13: It's 8 minutes past three on Wednesday, the 2nd of September. Very good afternoon from John Matham. I'm going to be talking about the 10111 outage, which is now at an end. The line has been restored. And then after the news, going to be talking about something that might help stop water evaporation. It is an issue. With our wind and our heat, and the wind is going to get stronger, and the heat is going to get heater, hotter, hitter, the hitter gaan heater, or something like that. Very important that something like this be found, and maybe a doctoral student has found it. And then Arthur Goldstuck, CEO of Worldwide Works, on the latest online retail statistics for South Africa. 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
13: Is it utterly absurd to expect the president of a country to report a crime against his person stroke his property in person? As his lawyer said in the Cape High Court today, it is. Part of me goes, actually, yes, it is a bit ridiculous. He's the president of the country. He's got a country to run. He's not doing a very good job of it, but never mind that. He does have a country to run, and surely it's enough that he says to the man who is in charge of the SAPS detail that is assigned to him, this robbery has happened. Please, will you report it? But there's a part of me that goes, I just resent the privilege that is attached to status. I don't want all these bodyguards, all these cars in the blue light brigades. I don't want all of the privilege that attaches to a rank which is about service. The president of the country is the number one servant of the people of the country. So there is a part of me that goes, an aspect of service is to go off to whatever is the closest police station near Modimolle, near Palapala. Is it Modimolle? Might be, I'm not sure exactly. And say, this has happened. I would like to open a case, please. So a large part of me goes, it is ridiculous to expect him to report it himself. But then there is a small but fairly vocal side of me that says it shouldn't be ridiculous. It should not be. I have irrefutable proof that I am a very, very smooth driver. I know this now for a fact. I always thought it to be the case, but today I discovered that it is a fact. It must be a fact, because otherwise, how do you explain? I was driving from my home in Lakeside, and I was going to Rosebank to have a cup of coffee with a friend, and I was streaming some music from my phone through my car's audio system, and the sound was scratchy, which it never is, because I'm working through Apple CarPlay, and generally the music that I'm listening to when I'm in my car and listening to music, the sound is beautiful, and I'm a bit puzzled by this. And I drove Main Road, up Steenberg Road, onto the M3, all the way up Edinburgh Drive, down the other side, right of Paradise Road, through past Cavendish on my right, over the railway bridge, past Newlands on my left, left into Campground Road, and the scratchy sound continues. And I think to myself, ah, you put the phone on top of the car when you were putting all of the things that you needed to get into the car into the car. You were worried you'd drop your phone, so while you were putting things into the car, you put your phone on top of the car. And did you take it off the top of the car? And I pulled off to the side of the road near Rondebosch Boys Prep. So from Lakeside to Rondebosch Boys Prep, and the phone was on the roof of the car. And because of the difference between, you know, having the phone right next to the Bluetooth signal and having it on the roof of the car, that caused the scratchy sound. And therefore, I must be a smooth driver. Because if I were a driver that were accelerating on a regular basis and then braking on a regular basis, then the phone would have gone off the car. How many times did I change lanes? Quite a few, because I pass on the right and then move back to the left. And I braked, because one has to, because there are fools on the road who are not driving smoothly. Just absolutely bizarre. And I'd love to know what the physics is of that. Why it is that it's, I mean, you know, I don't have a magnetic back on it or anything. It's an iPhone 14 or 15, I'm not sure, and it has no cover on it whatsoever. It's just the phone without a cover. And it was still there on the roof of the car. 25 minutes, half an hour of driving. On suburban roads and on a highway, the phone was still there. The only explanation for that is that I am a very smooth and excellent driver. I can think of no other. It's also the second time that I've left my phone on the top of my car. The first time I was along, it was relatively short. The drive was from here to, and it was on near Customs House. And I actually saw it, that one I saw flying off in the rearview mirror. And then I pulled over to the side and watched cars driving, not driving over it, but driving with my phone between their wheels. So I really must learn, I really must learn not to leave my phone, because at one point my luck is going to run out. John, what about when you turned a corner? Well, I turned lots of corners. Test if your phone does not, in fact, have a magnetic back. I did test that. It does not have a magnetic back. The president of this country shouldn't set an example to the citizens. Oh, wait, he really doesn't, does he? Well, I'm not sure that reporting, when you're the president of the country, I mean, let's try and think of it in terms of a president of the country that we really liked. If Mandela had had money stolen from his home and he said to the head of his SAPS detail, report it, would we say Mandela should have gone to the Houghton police station and reported it himself? I don't think we would. I don't think we would. Smooth driver. Amazing. Yeah, it is amazing that I still had my cell phone. Sean says you should try listening to Cape Talk whilst in the car. It's great listening. Regards, Sean. It is indeed. But every now and then, I just need a little bit of music to calm me down before the start of the tension of my day. So 85% of the time I am in my motor car, I'm listening to Cape Talk. The other 15%, I am listening to music.
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10: Taking a look at our roads this afternoon, on the M2 inbound just after Lesbitt Parkway, there's a stationary vehicle in the left lane, and then we have another vehicle broken down. That's on the N7 south at the N1 inbound ramp. One lane is affected there. And if you're leaving the city on Nelson Mandela Boulevard outbound, as usual, peak traffic at Ridderbloom Road. The M3 south heavily backed up between UCT and Clipper Road. And if you're on the N1 outbound, traffic slowing down between the Foreshore and Monte Vista. Traffic lights are also faulty in Macassar at 3rd Street in Macassar Road, as well as in Balhard, Stellenbosch Arterial and Balhard Drive. I'm Justine Rinkus, and I'll have more EWN traffic in 15 minutes.
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13: Barbara says, buy a lotto ticket ASAP. It's clearly your lucky day. And Kylie says, I can beat you for smoothness of my driving. In the middle of June, I drove with my iPhone from Franschhoek over dirt and bumpy roads, up and over Helswerte, all the way along the R44 onto the N1 until Kryfontein, when I suddenly remembered leaving my phone on the boards that you use to climb into your buggy, all the while with Radiohead playing. Somebody saying that, Gareth says, how many people hooted at you on your trip? Did you think that they were saying you were driving badly? Nobody hooted. John, it sounds like you have a super grippy phone cover. I don't have a phone cover at all. And somebody else said that phones have magnetic backs even without a cover. I tested that. I held my phone over metal objects to see if there was an attraction between the object and the back of my phone. And there wasn't. And Heather says to me, you have the luck of the devil. I've lost two phones from leaving them on the roof.
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13: Tomorrow is the rainy day, and I see the southeaster from evening, well, actually from early afternoon, is due to blow near gale force, close to 50 kilometres an hour, so watch out for that. 12 to 16 the temperatures. Now Weather SA is saying a 60% chance of only 5 millimetres of rain. So from this forecast, it looks as if the wind is going to be more of an issue than any heavy rain. The early wind, so up until sort of noon-ish, is due to be just 5 knots, and then it really picks up in the afternoon. Friday, partly cloudy, 11 to 18, with a strong southeaster, close to 40 k's an hour throughout the day. 10 to 21 on Saturday, with sunny skies and a moderate turning fresh southeasterly wind. Sunday, it's sunshine, as is Monday. Sunday's temperatures 10 to 24, Monday's 13 to 26, and Tuesday, which is high-level cloud, the temperatures are 14 to 24. Sunday's wind is moderate and southeasterly, and Monday's wind, with that accompanying sunshine, is light and northeasterly in the morning and light and southeasterly in the afternoon.
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13: The 10111 line, which has been in the news recently, was out of action for a while. We did ask SAPS to come on the radio and chat to us about it and explain, and they said no, that they would not do an interview because the line's functionality had been restored. They did send a statement which said, technical problems at Maitland 10111 call centre, currently experiencing technical problems due to a Telkom line breakage, which is receiving technical attention. At this stage, the source of the breakage has not yet been determined by the relevant service provider. In the interim, communities are urged to make use of the 107 emergency number, which will connect callers to the 10111 call centre. And then a follow-up media statement. Just a short while ago, kindly be advised that the telephone lines have been restored and are fully operational. Nicholas Gotzel is a member of Parliament for the DA and a member of the Select Committee on Security and Justice, who paid a visit to the centre today. What did you find, Nicholas? Good afternoon.
11: Good afternoon, John, and good afternoon to your listeners. Well, I pretty much got the same answer as you did, although when I arrived there, the telephone lines had just started working again and there was a buzz of activity. But I also found one of the senior members of SAPS there, the commander of that specific unit. He wasn't able to quite give me the technical lowdown of what exactly was wrong, and he referred me to someone else. Another brigadier in the police. And when I phoned that person, he said to me he cannot talk because they're busy dealing with a crisis. And I think that pretty much summarized what I needed to know.
13: Although if it is a Telkom fault, how much can we hold SAPS to account for a Telkom fault?
11: Yeah, so I think the issue really is when we talk about the service providers and the programs that are used, the entire system, you know, they work through these government CETA programs. And I think that's very often where the issues lie. It's not as simple as just saying it's a Telkom issue. Also, the question is, you know, what backups do you have? In my constituency, which includes Atlantis, I had several complaints this past weekend of community members saying they simply cannot get through to the police station. And when I attended there yesterday, I got the same type of response to say, you know, these things work on data lines. We don't know unless the phone, well, if, you know, if the phone doesn't ring for a while, then we realize maybe something's wrong. But other than that, we don't know that the lines aren't working because perhaps the internet is off. But there might also be another issue. And I think the real issue here is that nobody really knows what the problem is.
13: Yeah, look, we know that there has been for a while a problem with 10111, phones not being answered, and when phones are answered, not being answered with the right degree of service. There was that terrible incident a few weeks ago where somebody tried to report and hopefully prevent what turned out to be the necklacing of four suspected thieves in the Dunoon region. And SAPS did acknowledge then that that operator had failed in her duties and was the subject of disciplinary action. And that led to many conversations that I had, Nicholas, on the radio station with JP Smith and with other people involved in the industry about, once again, the need for a centralized number, because a lot of people are very complimentary about the city's 021 number, then there's 107, and you can apparently call 911, and that takes you through to 10111.
14: And, I mean, it does seem to me that this is something that needs to be... It's been on the back burner for as long as I've been doing radio, and perhaps it should be taken off the back burner and brought to the front of the page, do you think?
11: Well, you know, continuously, capable governments like the City of Cape Town are offering a helping hand to the South African police services. And continuously we see that they don't want to accept it. Now, myself and my colleague Ian Cameron, we were in a Philippi attack last year. And when we finally got to a safe spot, my first instinct was to phone the city. My instinct was not to call 10111. And the problem is that in this case, for example, we can again see last night when the problem occurred, the city and the Western Cape government were first out to communicate with residents, with communities in the Western Cape to say, this is your backup line. SAPs do not have these backups. So I think the real question is, as you say, why are we not exploring those other avenues? And why are they so loath to do that in SAPs?
14: Nicholas Gostel, thank you very much indeed. Member of the Select Committee on Crime and Justice, a DA member of Parliament. If you don't have the Cape Town number, please make a note of it. It's 021-480-7700, 480-7700. Leanne saying maybe if the president had to do all the admin we have to, like home affairs, reporting crimes to SACs, etc., while still having to do his job like we do, the services might improve. Ray saying, I noticed that friction keeps objects on the top of my car. I twice rode with a pair of pliers on top. On arrival at my destination, I saw the pliers there all comfy and safe. Wahid saying, I saw a slim, trim, and impressionably... He's talking about me, so I'm all of a flutter. I saw a slim, trim, and impressively fashionable version of yourself in the building earlier. Perhaps it was your stunt double, or perhaps your luck today is extending to reversing your age. Why didn't you say hello, Wahid? Why didn't you say hello? I am slimmer. I'm far from slim, very, very far from slim. But I am below 90 kilograms for the first time in, I think, in about 10 years. So slimmer, trimmer, and fashionable, well, yes, I'll take that. Mandy saying, I drive a Mini Cooper. Same thing happened to me 2 weeks ago, except you didn't have the lucky outcome that I had, Mandy. Left my bunch of keys and car remote on top of my roof while packing the car, drove away, drove over the bunch as I turned the corner. So yours must have fallen off. Didn't realize this. To replace remote and have the keys remade cost 10,000 rands. Wow. That is... Yeah, I mean, if the same thing had happened to me, if my phone had come off the roof and somebody had driven over it, then, you know, to replace... It's not the latest model, because when I lost the latest model in that incident along the M3 late last year, it would have cost me 34,000 rand to replace that. So this model would probably cost me 18, 19, 20,000 rand to replace. So one must be more careful or more insured about these things. Linda, going back to Cyril Ramaphosa, and should he have reported the robbery himself rather than passing it on to General Wally Ruerda? Linda says, I'm thinking about the president reporting a robbery at his farm when he was not present himself. His business has a manager. I compare this to any business where the owner is not even in the country. It is up to the person in charge to report the crime. I'm not sure it's an exact analogy, because Ramaphosa did report the crime, but he didn't report the crime at a police station. He reported the crime to a senior police officer. Sheila says, a friend's mom put a cake in a cake box on the roof of her car and set off home. A man hooted and waved at her to stop. She naturally thought he was nuts and pressed on until the traffic light stopped them several k's down the road and he told her about the cake. Sheila, you don't tell us whether your friend's cake was still on top of the car or whether it had been squashed into a smashed cake. earlier in the drive, Annie reckons I need a man bag. I'm not the sort of person who can carry off a man bag. I'm just not a man bag kind of a dude. I'm a farmer's son from the Eastern Cape. I'm a barefoot boy from the Eastern Cape with a wafer-thin veneer of urban sophistication. Man bags are not for me. All I can think about your cell is that you have angels watching over you. B, why would angels watch over me? There are surely far more worthy citizens to watch over than John Matham. OMG, John, you are a lucky that one that it didn't slide off the roof. I drive that exact route daily, and along the cricket stadium, the road surface is shockingly bumpy. P.S. Google says the 14 is magnetic. It's not very magnetic because, as I say, I tried to attract other metal things like paper clips to it, and the paper clips weren't interested. They went, nah, not magnetic enough for me. John Matham on Cape Talk. It is 3:30. It's time for the latest eyewitness news. And Wesley, there are some questions about the shock recall of Malusi Gigaba from a parliamentary committee.
4: Yes, John. Parliament's Joint Standing Committee on Defence has now elected a new co-chairperson following the sudden removal of Malusi Gigaba. He's been replaced by ANC MP Mzimasi Hala after the party relieved Gigaba of his duties on the committee, made up of both National Assembly and National Council of Provinces members. His sudden removal has led to committee members clashing over the ANC's failure to provide reasons for his axing. Babalu Ndenze has details.
15: ANC MP Malusi Gigaba was elected co-chairperson of the Joint Standing Committee on Defence from the National Assembly component not long after the 2024 elections. While the ANC provided no reasons for his removal today, the EFF had earlier called for him to step down as he faces formal charges of corruption in relation to a Transnet contract. Co-chairperson Pirowa Nepala announced his removal.
16: We must just explain that our co-chair, Dr. Gigaba, has been relieved from his responsibilities.
15: But committee member Emma Powell questioned how the vacancy arose and whether it was procedural.
17: Has a formal letter of resignation from the Honourable Gigaba been received by this committee? Secondly, was there an ATC announcing the vacancy of the chairperson?
15: ANC MP Wendy Plagis says the ANC doesn't owe an explanation.
18: Why is she so interested to ask about Honourable Gigaba? It's party matter, finish and clear.
15: Babalu Ndenze, Eyewitness News.
4: Five suspects linked to a number of smash-and-grab incidents in Elsies River have been arrested during an intelligence-led drone operation. Following recent incidents, teams analysed data and reviewed CCTV footage to identify and profile the suspects. During the operation, involving law enforcement, Metro Police and the SAPS, the city's drone team provided real-time aerial surveillance, enabling officers to on the ground to track their movements. When one of the suspects attempted to flee, the drone maintained visual contact and coordinated a 20-minute foot pursuit by directing officers via radio communications to the suspect's location. Safety and Security MMC, JP Smith.
19: This again emphasizes why local government must get additional policing powers. The result highlights the effectiveness of intelligence-driven policing, inter-agency cooperation, and the use of advanced technology in supporting crime prevention and suspect apprehension efforts.
4: Etiquini's Metro Police Department is prosecuting a junior employee who received about 420,000 rand from 71 people after promising them jobs. The municipality has today addressed the media in Durban over corruption allegations around the recruitment of Metro Police officers. It's downplayed the allegations, saying they are not as wide-scale as purported on social media. Tabiso Goba takes a look.
20: In June this year, the Ethekwini municipality received a forensic report from the accounting firm Isiqu on allegations of a jobs for sale scam in its Metro Police recruitment drive. The report, which was commissioned by the municipality, found one employee was paid 420,000 rand by 71 people who wanted to become Metro Police officers. Ethekwini's Metro Police Chief, Sibonelo Mkhunu.
21: Apparently is not even a part of the recruitment team. He was just a worker working there at the park. He was just monitoring the process and scamming people outside.
20: Nkunu says Metro Police jobs are not for sale and has urged people who are being sold these jobs to come forward. Thabiso Koba, Eyewitness News, Durban.
4: To the US, where Tiger Woods has pleaded guilty to charges of careless and reckless driving. The golf legend is scheduled to appear in court for the change of plea hearing later today. In March, Woods rolled his Land Rover while trying to avoid a pickup truck. He later pleaded not guilty to charges of driving under the influence, with property damage and refusal to submit to a lawful arrest. And Western Cape residents are being urged to prepare for cold, wet and windy weather conditions over the next 2 days. The Weather Service has issued a level 4 warning for disruptive rainfall in parts of the province, particularly the Overberg and Garden Route districts. Provincial disaster management officials will keep a close eye on tomorrow's conditions. Weather forecaster Lesho Nolo Tobela.
0: The warning that we have out, it is a yellow level 4 warning, which means it's a low likelihood of significant impacts that are expected. This is for disruptive rainfall, which may lead to flooding of roads, as well as settlements and major disruptions of traffic flow. This is expected over most parts of the Garden Route into the Western Cape on Thursday.
4: The warning has also been issued for damaging winds,
0: which may lead to damage to temporary structures, as well as result in navigation to be difficult. And this is expected to affect most parts of the Namakwa district in the municipality of the Northern Cape, as well as parts of the Cape Winelands, Central Karoo, all the way into the Little Karoo district municipality in the Western Cape. And this is still on Thursday into Friday afternoon.
4: Those at sea should also be on alert.
0: And we also have another warning for damaging winds and waves, which may lead to localized disruptions in terms of navigation, especially at sea. This is between Alexander Bay all the way to Plettenberg Bay. So if you have any coastal activities, be aware of those warnings.
4: Cape Town weather tomorrow, a 60% chance of rain with a strong southeaster, a low of 12 and a high of 16. Top story this hour, Parliament's Joint Standing Committee on Defence has elected a new co-chairperson following the sudden removal of Malusi Gigaba.
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10: Happening now on the N2 outbound in Lisbeck Parkway, there's a stationary vehicle in the left lane, and if you are travelling on the M5 south, traffic is backed up between Pinelands and Rondebosch. The N1 outbound, that's slow moving between the foreshore and Monte Vista. Traffic lights also faulty in Somerset West at Main and the R44, as well as in Milnerton Rural at Potsdam Road and Dumani Road. We also have roadworks out on the N7 north, that's at Malebongwe Drive, that left lane is closed. I'm Justine Rinquist, and I'll have more EWN traffic in 15 minutes.
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14: The cake was still on the roof of Sheila's car when eventually she was alerted to the fact that she'd left it there. Lindy saying, for the lady who paid $10,000 to replace car keys, a key boutique in Bree Street makes unbranded replacement keys for a fraction of the price. And Lindy, what Mandy said was car remote and keys. And Mandy followed up by saying it is the car remote that was the most expensive part of that $10,000. And then my dad drove off with our cat, who fell asleep on the canopy of his bucky. He got to his destination and the cat was still there and still sleeping, but hungry when awoken. Dennis has written a poem about my iPhone story. Through southern suburbs I glided so serene, my playlist normally pristine turned obscene. A crackle, a scratch, a Wagnerian hiss. Dear heavens, I thought, what audio is this? I stopped in Newlands with mild alarm and walked around the car with considerable charm. Not sure that bit's accurate. There, sunbathing like Gwyneth, was my Apple iPhone. Still on the roof, still playing, still perfectly alone. Not too fast, not too brake-happy, you see. A perfect driver, obviously. That is me. And then, about remembering the City of Cape Town's emergency number, Gillion said, listen to this audio, it'll help.

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2: I don't know what we voted for. If this is democracy, God must help us, because this is freedom. It's not democracy. It's freedom of doing as you please in this country. We have never lived this life in South Africa. We live in a clean, beautiful country where law and order was the order of the day. So there's no respect in South Africa. There's no discipline, and there's no consequence for any wrongdoing.
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3: 18 minutes now to 4 o'clock. I don't know how bad our drought is going to be. We might well have a couple of episodes of big rainfall between now and when the rain is expected to go away for at least a few months. So while we have been expecting 15 millimetres of rain tomorrow, which if that amount of rain had fallen in the dam catchment areas would have made a bit of a difference, would have pushed up the dam levels. But as I mentioned in the weather forecast, Weather SA is now saying that only 5 millimetres will fall, and whereas earlier in the week Wire.no was saying 22 millimetres was going to fall tomorrow, now it is saying only 2.1 millimetres. So it is going to be considerably less wet than we might have anticipated and some of us would have hoped for. And during the time of approaching day zero, one of the questions that was asked quite often was, is it not possible to put something on top of our dams, like black plastic balls, which people had seen in on the top of water reservoirs in the United States? Can't we do that here? And I put that to experts, and they said, well, you know, given the surface area of our dams, given the winds that blow in this part of the world, it really probably, and then, you know, they blow off, where do they land up? There's that pollution element. So you need an entirely different kind of water surface for them to have any hope of working. And on the Conversation website, we spotted something really quite interesting. And I'm joined now by somebody who's recently completed a PhD in material science and computational physics, and I don't know what that is, Daniel Kwasi Perlo. Daniel, good afternoon. Thank you very much for joining us.
8: Very much for having me on this big platform. Thank you so much.
3: Okay, so you were looking at, we've got nanotechnology, we've got all of these new technologies available to us. Is there something that we could build, design, construct, I'm not sure what the appropriate verb would be, in order to cover large bodies of water and significantly reduce evaporation?
8: No, okay. Thank you for this question. But before I move into answering that question, I would like to say

0: For most people, tiredness is not a sleep problem, it's an energy production problem. And those are two completely different things. Wait 90 minutes after waking up before your first caffeinated coffee. Your adrenal system will thank you.
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2: Okay, so it's kind of a very, very high-tech version of the cover that I have on my swimming pool, which I know from many years of experience does slow down evaporation during our hot and windy summers.
3: Yeah, beautiful. Now, you know, there are modes and applications of certain covers for water surfaces. When we talk about swimming pools, we talk about dams, we talk about reservoirs. Now, swimming pool is a smaller surface, has a smaller surface area where people going to have their swim, come out and cover it. Now, your material can slow down evaporation. It can. But the issue is with our system, we are looking at it in terms of water reservoirs. We are looking at it in terms of open dams, where not only the water is being used for the human consumption, it's also being used for agriculture. We are trying to, as much as possible, lower the rate of evaporation from these water surfaces. And in so doing, we are saying that any living organism living within the water biosphere, within the water system, they can also survive. When we talk about the plankton, when we talk about living organisms like fishes within the water.
2: Okay, but is there a concept design? Is there a prototype which has been tested? At what stage is the research that you've been doing into this sunscreen?
3: Okay, beautiful. You know, this experiment was done within the laboratory setting. Now, it is a new idea that has come to play. Now, if you should look on the surfaces of your mobile phones, we have something we call a TCO that is embedded on the surface of the mobile phones, which allows you to scroll and also allows you to see what is being done on the screen. So that's the same idea. That's the same technology that we took from the mobile phones. Then you say, okay, can we expand this technology on water surfaces? So basically what we did is we tested the system within the laboratory setting, and it worked perfectly. Now, the next stage is for policymakers, is for the government to come and say, okay, yes, this thing has worked. We've given a series of mathematical equations that shows that perfectly it works. So we have to sit down with policy implementations, policy makers, we have to sit down with politicians and say, yes, this thing works. Let's now come up with a larger scale system to use on our dams.
2: I think the smallest dam that's helps, you know, apart from the dams on Table Mountain, but in terms of the six major dams that supply Cape Town with water, the smallest is the Voelvlei Dam, and that is 1,524 hectares when it's full, 3,770 acres. I'm not sure what it is in square kilometers. Do you genuinely believe that your technology can be scaled up to cover all or most of the Voelvlei Dam in the foreseeable future?
3: Perfectly. It can. You know, the purpose of science is to solve depending issues within the society. What is science without a solution to what is happening currently? And you know, South Africa is a water-stressed country. So if this thing has been tested in the lab, if we have solutions in the lab, and remember, all these parties have paid so that this research can be carried out. You get the whole point. So what's the essence of doing an experiment, coming up with solutions, and leaving it onto the table itself? So we need to bring the experiment, test it. That's the most important thing. We need to test it to the benefit of mankind.
2: Thank you very, very much indeed to Daniel Kwasi Perlo, who has just finished a PhD in material science and computational physics. I suspect it's a while away, but it's nice to know that it is

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1: EWN traffic.
2: There's currently a stationary vehicle out on the N7 South. That's at the N1 inbound ramp. One lane is still affected there. And if you're traveling on the N2 outbound, it's usual traffic between Mowbray and Bunga Avenue. The M3 South still slow moving between UCT and Clipper Road. And if you're headed out on the M5 South, traffic still backed up between Pinelands and Rondebosch. Traffic lights are also faulty in Balhard, Stellenbosch Arterial and Balhard Drive. And we also have roadworks out on the N7 North. That's at Malebongwe Drive. The left lane is closed there. I'm Justine Rinquist, and I'll have more EWM traffic in 15 minutes.
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3: Aubrey Masango, weekday evenings from 8 p.m.
4: Human rights and Ubuntu are not the same thing. In the same way that Zionism and Judaism are not the same thing. In the same way that Islam and jihadism are not the same thing. African solidarity and love for one another is not the same thing as this thing that we have now been told is African solidarity and love, called Pan-Africanism. It's not the same thing. That other one has got a political agenda that serves a small group of people, takes away from the owners, and keeps them gaslit, so that when they raise issues of service delivery and lack of governance, they are told that you don't love your brother because you are not Pan-Africanist enough. Until Africans begin to push back and say, we know Ubuntu. It is not this thing.
3: Aubrey Masango on Cape Talk.
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0: The conversation moves to online retail, something in which I am not yet a participant, but the annual Worldwide Works survey of the sector once again reveals very significant growth. South Africans are expected to spend approximately 159 billion rand through online channels this year, and that's 10% roughly of the country's total retail turnover. But it is jumping up in 2020. So the increase over the last 12 months was the size of the entire online retail market just 6 years ago. Arthur Goldstuck of Worldwide Works joins us now. Hello, Arthur.
10: Good afternoon, John. Good to be chatting about this.
0: What's driving the growth, the experience that people have, that it works for them and they'll do more of it?
10: Well, that's a good one. I heard that you use the smartphone to buy coffee, so now they're far more confident about using their phones in particular. And that's one of the standout findings, actually. That something like 56% of online shopping is done on a mobile phone in this country. And as the apps get better, as they work better, but also as the fulfillment improves, it gives people more confidence, word of mouth spreads, but also, I think most significantly, those who are using it, as they find it works for them, they convert more of their spending from physical stores to online.
0: Online retail is ordering something via a website and having it delivered by a courier, by some kind of delivery service.
10: That typically is what it is, but it can also be digital products that they would buy online, digital books, for example, even digital music. But typically, it's what you would typically have bought in the store before, before the 21st century, should I say.
0: Yeah. Arthur, I mean, if one looks at countries with similar population sizes, similar kind of economic demographics, are there countries that are at 30-40% of digital spend versus retail spend?
10: Now, there does seem to be a ceiling, and that seems to be somewhere between 25-35%, because there are so many things that people still want to buy in stores, or they want to look at it, they want to kick the tires, literally, with cars. In one of the categories that we're not seeing big uptake of in South Africa is furniture and appliances. But in the United States, for example, that's becoming a standard way of buying it. So things like that, you'll find a lot of resistance to moving online.
0: Yeah, that I find interesting, because I actually know quite a few people who only buy clothing or buy 80% of their clothing online, because they found that the online retailers they buy from are very good about taking something back if it's found to be the wrong size. And I would feel much more comfortable buying a fridge online, because I can do all the research online and go, in terms of my needs, this particular brand of fridge at this price is what I want. So I'd personally feel much more comfortable buying that online than buying clothes.
10: Coming from John Mayton, that's a startling statement. But I have to say that clothes are, in fact, the dominant category.
0: Uh-huh.
10: When we look at the research done by Ask Africa, one of the partners in the project, they do a demographic study of something like 24,000 people every year. So it's the most comprehensive study of consumers in the country. And they found that 36% of adult South Africans are shopping for clothes online versus something like 21% shopping for groceries online. So clothing definitely is the big category in this country.
0: How long do you think, is it possible to offer a reasonably thought through guess as to how long it's going to take us to that, what seems to be a global ceiling of around 25-30% of total retail belonging to the digital sphere?
10: It's very hard to say. We also partnered with MasterCard and Peach Payments on this project, and looking at their outlook on the market as well. The big challenges are convincing people to embrace payment systems online and move away from cash. And we're talking now in terms of expanding into the digitally challenged, who don't yet shop online, don't do anything elaborate online. They just happen to have internet access on their phones, and they're using it mostly for social media. But if one can bring innovative payment mechanisms to bear on that market, then there's a massive growth rate that is still in store for us.
0: And where do you think that the biggest growth is going to come from? An expansion of the clothing, or do you think that other sectors are going to start to pick up as well?
10: We're seeing dramatic growth coming from the grocery sector. They're actually leading the growth, even if they're not yet the biggest retailers. Takealot remains the biggest retailer in the country, followed now by 60/60. And if you think 60/60 wasn't around 6 years ago, and that its growth rates for the last 2 years were something like 34%, then you can tell that grocery is driving growth and will continue driving growth. An important point there is they generated 25 billion rand. I don't know if you saw ShopRite.
0: I did, yeah.
10: Released their annual results yesterday, reported 25 billion rand turnover from 60/60, which was up 34-35% on last year, which itself was up 34% on the year before. And that tells you that even off a much higher base, they're still growing at that rate. So I think groceries is going to be the cutting edge. But one sector that we still underperform compared to other countries that also has a lot of upside is electronics. So I think we can expect that sector also in the future to drive growth.
0: Arthur Goldstock of Worldwide Works, thank you very much indeed. John Matham on Cape Talk, it's 4 o'clock.

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2: The president attempts to have a Pala-Pala report set aside, and the Madlanga Commission hears how to combat a mafia state. Good afternoon, I'm Wesley Peterson. Was there enough verifiable evidence related to the theft of foreign currency at the president's Limpopo farm to subject him to impeachment proceedings? That's the question before the Western Cape High Court, where Cyril Ramaphosa's legal counsel argues he acted in good faith when it came to light that $580,000 had been stolen from his Pala Pala game farm in 2020. He submits the independent panel that suggested Ramaphosa may have acted in bad faith did not sufficiently weigh up the information before it, and the president is now asking the court to review and set aside that panel's report that's given rise to a Section 89 parliamentary inquiry. Lindsay Dentlinger is in court.
3: Advocate Wim Trengove has argued that the independent panel appointed by Parliament in 2022 misinterpreted the National Assembly's rules on impeachment. He has told the court the panel simply accepted the evidence put before it as sufficient to determine that President Ramaphosa may have a case of misconduct to answer to.
4: The panel should have asked itself not only whether there is sufficient evidence, but whether there is sufficient evidence that the president acted willfully and in bad faith.
3: Trengove says Ramaphosa's version of events was not weighed up against the unsubstantiated allegations made by former spy boss Arthur Fraser, who blew the lid on the Pala Pala saga.
4: They recited lots of things, but they didn't weigh up anything. They simply concluded there are these allegations against the president, and therefore there's a prima facie case.
3: The hearing continues. Lindsay Denklinger, Eyewitness News, Western Cape High Court.
2: An organized crime expert has told the Madlanga Commission the Division of State Intelligence Agencies may enable state capture. Mark Shaw is the director of the Global Initiative Against Transnational Organized Crime and is today presented data revealing South Africa is in the top 5% of countries with high organized crime rates. He's also expected to present recommendations to combat criminal syndicates and has been referring to how other countries have tackled the mafia.
5: Is in the context of Italy, before 1991, prosecutors investigating the mafia in different places were not linked up. Essentially, what the Italian state established was an ability to maintain the independence of prosecutors investigating the mafia while creating centralized systems of information to avoid fragmentation.
2: Shaw's also noted South Africa needs more laws to deal with the unexplained wealth of public officials.
5: There's no law that provides for the civil forfeiture or confiscation of property owned or controlled by a public official where its value is disproportionate to the lawful income disclosed by that official under a kind of mandatory vetting or integrity program, what we discussed earlier. And there's also no statutory provision that establishes a substantive criminal offence for unexplained wealth more generally.
2: A co-accused in the Nafis Modak gang trial says she was acting on the instructions of her ex-boyfriend Yannick Adonis, who's also an accused, when she assisted in planning three failed attacks on murdered anti-gang unit detective Charles Kinnear. Adonis is being cross-examined by a lawyer for his ex-girlfriend Amal Janchis. He faces charges of conspiracy to commit murder related to his alleged involvement in the botched attacks on Kinnear in 2019 before his eventual murder in 2020. Carlo Peterson is in court.
6: Advocate Pauline Andrews presented the court with cell phone evidence extracted from the phones of Yannick Adonis and her client Amal Janchis in November 2019. At the time, Janchis and Adonis were a couple and allegedly planned attacks on Charles Kinnear on behalf of Nafis Modak. Andrews used evidence of phone calls between the accused to show Janchis was acting on Adonis' instruction.
7: So is this, Ms. Janchis is asking you for instructions as to what you say about the hit on Colonel Kamir's, the late Colonel Kamir's house.
8: I can't remember that.
6: Evidence against Chanchi shows she made contact with at least three gunmen for the failed attacks on Kinnear. The trial continues. Carlo Peterson, Eyewitness News, Western Cape High Court.
2: The IEC is adamant it will not allow any political party to submit candidate lists for the November local government elections past the deadline. The ANC has suffered a setback after failing to submit lists in some Eastern Cape municipalities, blaming the Electoral Commission for technology glitches on its system. This could mean the party will not be able to fill any PR seats in the affected councils. Speaking at a media briefing today, IEC CEO Sy Mamabolo has addressed the matter.
9: The Commission has never entertained any possibility to open the system for any one party, and the Commission does not have an intention, even at this point, to open the system. We had a National Party Liaison Committee meeting yesterday afternoon, and we shared that sentiment with all parties that were represented.
2: In the Czech Republic, the remains of a former foreign minister has been exhumed. Jan Masaryk died under suspicious circumstances shortly after a 1948 communist coup. Police say they exhumed the remains because they believe this will help clarify the circumstances behind the foreign minister's death. Police have reviewed the case several times since the communist government was toppled in the Velvet Revolution in 1989. Gold's at $4,376.60 an ounce, the rand's 16.10 to the dollar, 21.69 to the pound, 18.64 to the euro. Brent crude's $93.69 a barrel.
10: In your traffic, the M3 South is backed up between UCT and Clipper Road, and traffic lights are faulty in Balhard, Stellenbosch Arterial and Balhard Drive.
11: In the world of sport, the Springboks and All Blacks gear up for their Soweto showdown. Mamelodi Sundowns will look to keep up the pace with Orlando Pirates in tonight's PSL action and to look at what's unfolded in the opening rounds of the US Open.
2: Cape Town weather tomorrow, a 60% chance of rain with a strong southeaster, a low of 12 and a high of 16. The top story this hour, the Western Cape High Court is hearing argument on whether there was enough verifiable evidence related to the theft of foreign currency at the President's Limpopo farm to subject him to impeachment proceedings.
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12: It's 9 minutes past four. Good afternoon. Eskom's pollution levels, a significant rise in those. That's quite worrying. And then we are going to talk to one of a group of UCT scientists that have lifted a cloak of invisibility over an important part of cancer formation. Call us on 021-446-0567, email johnm@capetalk.co.za, and WhatsApp us on 072-567-1567.
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13: Thanks for the earworm, John.
12: You're welcome. You're absolutely welcome. Front page of Business Day today, Eskom pollution risks vexing World Bank. Talks underway with lender over delays in 42 billion rand Medupi retrofit. And their deputy editor writes, resurgent power producer Eskom is risking the ire of the World Bank, which lent it money to build the Medupi power plant on condition it would retrofit the mega coal-fired facility with the technology needed to reduce emissions. And in its annual report released earlier this week, Eskom said, well, this is proving to be quite complex. And Eskom's pollution output, particulate matter, is over 50% higher than it was last time it was measured, and it is even significantly higher than that than Eskom's target. Kevin Milam is the DA spokesperson on electricity and energy. Hello, Kevin.
8: Hi, John. How are you?
12: I'm fine, thank you. In terms of, I understand the technologies of what the target is for particulate matter and what the actual readings have been over the period of the that the annual report covers. Can you put it in layman's terms for us, how bad it is?
8: Well, yes. So first of all, their particulate matter emissions have increased. They've gone up by almost 50% year on year, and they are almost three times their own target. So that is significantly higher than what they anticipated they would be pumping out. Now, the problem is that, first of all, they have to meet what are called minimum emission standards. And those are standards that are set by the Department of Forestry, Fisheries, and the Environment. And each coal plant has its own minimum emission standard that it has to meet. And they simply aren't meeting them.
12: And is it clear from the annual report what the reasons are? Do they acknowledge those reasons, admit to them?
8: Well, yes and no. So first of all, we need to go back a little bit and acknowledge that Eskom's pollution control systems aren't performing as they should. We already know from previous Eskom reporting that there were damaged electrostatic precipitators, that ash and dust handling problems and poor flue gas performance have driven this excessive particulate matter emission at a number of stations. They've also acknowledged occasions where plants continued operating despite very high emissions because the electricity system was constrained. That was during the period of load shedding. What we don't have is a proper station-by-station explanation for this latest increase. Now, people will say, oh, but they're producing more electricity. But that's not the case because the emissions are per megawatt hour. In other words, it's measured per unit of electricity generated, and it's gone up by a factor of 3 over the year in review, and that's on per unit of electricity generated.
12: And so you acknowledge a problem. Maybe you don't go into it in the detail that your critics, your observers, your analysts would like. And then you are expected to say, okay, it's a problem, and here is our plan to fix that problem. Did they put a plan on the table to fix the problem, and is that plan credible?
8: So we need to go back to last year. In March last year, the Minister of Environment, Forestries and Fisheries at the time, Dion George, granted Eskom further exemptions. They had already had exemptions in place, and those exemptions were due to expire. And they went to the Minister of Environmental Affairs, Dion George, and they said to him, we've got these power plants that aren't going to meet the standards. We need exemptions for another few years because we've got to keep the lights on. And he granted limited conditional exemptions to avoid the immediate loss of stations, which represent about 29,000 megawatts of electricity, so about 70% of our electricity generation. So that was a real energy security risk. But those exemptions were not permission to pollute without limit. Eskom remained bound by revised emissions limits and conditions, and they covered monitoring, health screening, mobile clinics, and community mitigations. What we now need to do is test whether those conditions have been met. And I suspect that they haven't, but that's something that needs to be tested.
12: Because there has been reporting this week as well about a study by the Center for Research on Energy and Clean Air, which makes the point that pollution from the Secunda plant of Sasol has been tied to about 1,000 deaths a year, and that's a coal to fuels and chemicals complex. But it does speak to the human cost, apart from economic environmental costs. It speaks to the human health cost of this kind of pollutant in the air.
8: Absolutely, absolutely. And there's another side to that story, and that is there was a report that was generated about a year ago by the South African Medical Research Council, and they basically said that there was a statistically significant 6% higher chance of death in district municipalities that contained coal-fired power stations. So it's showing a higher mortality risk in those districts that have those coal-fired power stations.
12: Kevin Milam, the DA spokesperson on electricity and energy, thank you very, very much indeed. There will not be a flyover the FNB Stadium on Saturday. It had been planned, but it's kind of buried, not deliberately. It's just not the headline of a statement issued very, very recently by the Civil Aviation Authority, which reads, the South African Civil Aviation Authority can confirm that it is looking into the flypast that took place on Saturday ahead of the international rugby fixture between the Springboks and the All Blacks. Subsequent to the flypast, Aviation Authority began ongoing compliance verifications and confirm the following information to date. Air Link submitted three applications for flypasts related to the rugby matches, of which the flypast under discussion is the second. Applications submitted in line with blah, blah, blah. First flypast at Ellis Park, second one here in Cape Town. In relation to the second flypast, the operator submitted the application with supporting documentation applicable to such operations, the necessary processes, including the practice flight in a simulator in preparation for the Saturday flight, and a safety briefing was conducted ahead of the operation as required by the regulations. This was approved by the regulator in line with the requirements for special air events. Following various discussions in the media, blah, blah, blah, the Aviation Authority initiated compliance verifications, engaged the operator, obtained the flight data recording downloads, as well as other additional requirements. The regulator has begun its analysis process and has requested additional information from the operator so as to reach an informed position. A full report with recommendations will be shared with the operator once the assessment has been completed. Further to this, the regulator was notified by the operator, this was yesterday, that it is withdrawing its application for approval for a third flypast that was planned for this coming weekend. So we still don't know whether they met with the conditions under which the approval was granted, but it has been confirmed that approval was granted for a particular set of flying conditions, which might or might not have been met, but it ain't going to happen on Saturday.
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10: Happening now, there's congestion on the N2 inbound. That's at the ramp to the M3 south this afternoon. And if you are leaving the CBD on Nelson Mandela Boulevard outbound, traffic is still backed up at Ruderbloom Road. The M5 south, that's slowing down between Pinelands and Rondebosch. And the N1 outbound still slowing down between the Foreshore and Bulville. Traffic lights are faulty in Milnerton Rural at Potsdam Road and Dumani Road, as well as in Makassar at 3rd Street and Makassar Road. I'm Justine Rinquist, and I'll have more EWN traffic in 15 minutes.
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0: This is John Matham on Afternoon Drive.
12: Gordon says, go Mavericks, your chance. Do they have a Mavericks in Joburg? Or do we have to share that wonderful city highlight with another city? Surely not. Surely it's ours and ours alone. Surely only we have a Mavericks plane, and given how slowly it flies, it would probably take until the weekend after next to get up to Johannesburg. Chris asks, around the Eskom emissions, could the poor data be due to improved tech used to take readings in the last year compared to prior years? If that were a partial explanation, Chris, I'm sure that Eskom would have mentioned it, which they didn't. There is an article which has been on the Daily Maverick for a little bit now, but it's our first chance to talk about what it says. UCT scientists decode cancer's cloak of invisibility in major breakthrough. I'm joined now via Zoom by Professor Kevin Naidu, Director of the Science Computing Research Unit. Kevin, good afternoon.
13: Good afternoon, John. Thanks for having me, and thank you, and good afternoon to your listeners.
12: This is one of those things where we really do need layman's language about what it is that you have achieved, the team, and why it's exciting.
13: Yeah, sure. What we've done is to run a series of experiments and do a whole lot of computations to build a model of the processes that build the outer layer of molecules that sits on the outer layer of cells, both normal cells and what would be then be tumor cells. And we wanted to just show the patterns of construction of these molecules that that lead to tumor cells evading the immune system. So, I mean, the thing about cancer and the tumor cells that defines it is that they exist in your system, and you're not really very much aware that they exist, because the normal immune response that you have, which is you might get a temperature, or you might feel sleepy or something like that, is not really present, which is what you would normally get for if you have a bacterial or viral or whatever infection. So one of the ways in which it goes about doing this, these tumors goes about doing this, is changing the structure of these very important what is called transmembrane proteins, and these proteins hang on the outer surfaces of the cell. But covering these proteins are a whole lot of carbohydrate molecules or sugar molecules, or what we refer to as complex carbohydrates or glycans. And that's where the action happens. And we built this model through experimentation to show exactly what the difference is between a normal cell, what happens in a normal cell, and what happens in a cancer cell. And really what happens is there's a reorganization on the factory floor of the cell, which is the internal component called the Golgi and ER apparatus. And there's a change on the factory floor there, if you like, that causes the change in the sugar molecules that coat these membranes, which then eventually go on to do something which was initially in good cells supposed to be a good thing, that is, helps with the defense of the cell. Now it turns out to overwhelm the immune system and mask the growth of tumors. So that's what our experiments did, and then we went on to do some computations to find exactly where these changes happen, so that we can identify points and places where specific drugs can be developed to prevent these kinds of events.
14: Yes, I think I followed you all the way there from beginning to end, and have a vague understanding. But how does one go from a computational model to a real-world improvement in the treatment of or prevention of cancers?
13: Yeah, so, I mean, first of all, the bulk of the work was done experimentally, and the computation part was done because we weren't able to do experiments. There are no experiments that exist to if you like, look at the very fine structural detail of molecular systems and the dynamic motion of those systems. So, I think that if I just thought of by saying that computers have shown their worth, maybe not so if one thinks about all the horrible effects of potential AI applications. But building a computer model is often a very effective model. And carries quite, if done correctly, carries the same weight as an experiment. And if you have access to the structural detail of a target area, then you can build what we call inhibitors, or in layman's terms, drugs that'll prevent those events from occurring. And so that's how you get. And this is something that has now become a very important component of the way that people develop drugs, for example, is that they start with some kind of computational model. But the main reason why these computations aren't generally successful is that they don't know exactly which area they need to do the computations on, because you can't run a computation on on, for example, a cell, it's far too large, certainly at the molecular level. So what we did was first do the experiments, find out what we need to you know, where we needed to look at, and then we did the computation to zoom in on that area and then understand it in greater molecular and you know, electronic and quantum mechanical detail, to be specific.
14: I'm hanging on by my fingernails here, Kevin.
13: I'm sorry no. I didn't mean to lose you.
14: No, I'm not yet lost. I'm at risk of being lost, but I'm not yet lost. So, I mean, essentially, this is a key ab initio from which to build a drug. So I go for my annual prostate checkup, and my doctor feels something a little funny. I do the tests, and yes, there are a couple of cancerous cells on my prostate. I've caught it early, and in a couple of years' time, once the experiments plus the computational modeling have been put together in inhibitor research, I get a drug which very quickly and very effectively wipes out those cancerous cells that are sitting on my prostate.
13: That's correct, because a lot of the work that is done in building these aberrant kinds of behaviors at the molecular level is done using enzymes, and that's often the key target. But the question is, which enzyme do you want to target, and how do you target only that enzyme specifically without having the side effects of targeting other very good enzymes that might be doing a very good job? And then, in fact, that's why drug development takes such a long time, because one has to understand all the side effects of, if you might have identified the target, which is what we've done here now, is the first step. And the second step is then to build a drug that then can target those. The good thing about this approach, though, so you mentioned going to your physician and having yourself checked for, in this case, prostate cancer, which is very common amongst men in South Africa, is that, often the recognition that there's a problem and understanding how one would go about solving that problem are two very distinct sets of observations. And so what we've done here is, one, we find the target. Now, the projection is that you could actually use this as a marker or a biomarker to catch a cancer much earlier. So instead of having a physical feel, or, you know, if you have a lump in your breast or whatever the case may be, you actually want to understand what that cancer, that tumor kinds of behavior has happened much earlier, before it's even physically detectable.
14: Okay.
13: Because often, if a tumor gets too big, then you run into the problem where it's metastasized, and then you're really in trouble when that happens. In the case of prostate cancer, it's often not the case, but it is a problem.
14: I know that this is a how long is a piece of string kind of a question, but best guess as to how long it takes from this breakthrough, this understanding which has been reached by the team that worked on this, to a more effective anti-cancer drug or anti-cancer treatment?
13: Yeah. I mean, generally, the steps are quite long. The initial part is we've gone a little bit of a way there. The big holdup in South African science is often not the fact that we are not smart enough to do the things that we want to do, but it's often the holdup is the amount of funding that's available to do the things that we need to do. And our counterparts in the United States and all of those places would probably pick up the baton and sort of, you know, continue doing this kind of work and work from there. And so,
14: as long as you get the Nobel Prize later, that's all that matters.
13: Well, I would love to think that, but I'm sure that there are lots of contenders for this kind of accolade. But to answer your question very, very quickly, the whole process of drug development for any drug takes not less than about 7 or so years, because the big part of the drug development, but is not the discovery that we've done now.
14: It's the actually trials,
13: the testing, the trials and all that, which one has to go through, I mean, to understand side effects and all of those kinds of things.
14: Thank you very much to Professor Kevin Naidu, Director of the Scientific Computing Research Unit at UCT. Time now for the latest eyewitness news. It is 29 minutes to 5 o'clock. Wesley Peterson, protest hit CPUT is denying student claims of financial mismanagement.
2: Yes, John, the Cape Peninsula University of Technology says allegations of financial mismanagement have already been investigated and found to be without merit. This after the Central SRC marched to the Special Investigating Unit's offices in Pinelands yesterday to call for a probe into allegations involving the Vice-Chancellor and the handling of funds. Students have also submitted two additional documents detailing its claims against the institution. But CPUT spokesperson Lauren Kansley says the university has consistently followed proper audit processes.
15: Whistleblower reports and accusations that funds are misappropriated are very often lodged by predatory individuals who are positioning themselves to benefit and influence accommodation and institutional resources in their favor. External attorneys have audited various accusations in these reports and found no merit to the accusations.
2: This CPUT student says they have more documents they want to submit to the SIU supporting their claims.
16: Can perhaps we be provided with a reliable email address? Because what you have, I do not think, is all of it. That is just the tip of the iceberg. There is supplementary information, whistleblower reports, investigation reports that need to be submitted.
2: The judge in the attempted murder trial of alleged crime boss Vusimusi Katmatlala and four others has questioned a witness about an alleged hospital escape plan by one of the accused. Musa Kekana was receiving medical treatment following his arrest, having alleged he was assaulted by police. The witness has told the Johannesburg High Court hospital staff were concerned Kekana had called someone to help him escape custody. Kekana is challenging the legality of his arrest and the admissibility of evidence obtained afterwards, as the Makatso Leshoro reports.
17: The issue was first raised by counsel for Vusimusi Matlala, advocate Annelien van den Heever, who put it to the doctor that the hospital note made by night staff at the Edenvale Hospital raising concerns was referring to police trying to forcibly remove Kekana from the hospital to the Bramley police station. But Dr. Siphelele Mazibuko gave a different interpretation.
18: How I understand it is the nurses were concerned that the accused would ask people to remove him forcibly from the hospital.
17: The judge then sought further clarity, prompting Kekana's lawyer, advocate Rian Gesseng, to object.
19: I'm not so certain whether this constitutes your lordship entering the arena.
17: The court summarily dismissed the objection, saying it was entitled to clarify documents introduced by the defense itself before assessing the evidence. Dimakatso Leshoro, Eyewitness News, Johannesburg.
2: Capetonians were unable to reach the police emergency call centre in Maitland overnight after technical problems affected the 10111 line. Police say the outage was caused by a break in a Telkom line and provided residents with an alternative number to use or contact their nearest police station in an emergency. The outage comes a week after a witness to a fatal attack on four men in Dunoon claimed his call to police was terminated because he could not provide an exact location. The Parliament's Police Committee Chairperson, Ian Cameron, says the latest glitch follows months of warnings about problems at the centre, as operators have reportedly warned that calls were coming through extremely slowly on the backup system.
20: We visited Maitland Centre several times, where 10111 is based, in Cape Town. We've spoken to the operators, raised concerns about failing equipment, staffing issues and the outdated technology.
2: Police say the Cape Town 10111 lines have since been restored. Western Cape Police Commissioner Sizakele Dianti says police are working closely with the IEC to ensure the safety of candidates ahead of the local government elections. He's made the remarks at the memorial service of Captain Zamani Mzaiya, who was killed in a shootout in Knysna last week. Mzaiya was deployed as part of a tactical response team following a wave of deadly shootings that claimed the lives of three ANC members, including former Knysna Mayor Aubrey Tsengwa. Tianchi says police will maintain a visible presence as candidates campaign, adding, Western Cape Police are meeting regularly with the IEC to coordinate election security preparations.
4: So we are engaging all the stakeholders, the other law enforcement agencies, so that we can ensure we are visible outside to create the safer environment. So that is a build-up to the election.
2: And Tiger Woods' driver's license has now been suspended for 5 years. The golf legend reached a plea agreement with the state this afternoon. Woods was involved in a road accident in March in which his car clipped a truck pulling a trailer and flipped on its side. The 50-year-old initially faced the charge of driving under the influence, but that was dropped under the terms of an agreement with prosecutors. He's agreed to plead no contest to a lesser charge of careless and reckless driving. The judge has warned him that should he drive for any reason, he will be sent to jail. Cape Town weather tomorrow, a 60% chance of rain with a strong southeaster, a low of 12 and a high of 16. The top story this hour, the Cape Peninsula University of Technology says allegations of financial mismanagement have already been investigated and found to be without merit.
14: I got an email from Colin in Greenpoint who says, "Hi John, went to Superfan last night, really enjoyed it. I'm not a great theatre goer and have to be coaxed by my wife, but when it works, as it did last night, it's something special. As a 63-year-old, I'm amazed at your energy. I'm patting myself on the back just for going out on a weeknight." At the beginning of the show, I'm playing a character who's briefing an advertising agency. But there were some people in the audience who didn't understand the distinction between my character and John Matham. They kept on responding to what I was saying as if I was John Matham. So at one point I said, "Thank you for not mentioning my age. I'm going to be 72 next birthday." "Never!" They go. And then there was one lady who had a strong drink taken, and she kept nodding off, which is fine. I'm used to that. I don't mind that. But when she woke up, she would say to her friend, "What did I miss? What did I miss?" If you don't want to miss anything, stay awake. Oh, but it was fun. Everybody who was there last night, I had the best time. Thank you.
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10: Happening now, there's still a stationary vehicle on the N7 South. That's at the N1 inbound ramp, and one lane is affected there. There's congestion as you leave the city on Nelson Mandela Boulevard outbound from Rudabloom Road. The M5 South, that's still slowing down between Pinedens and Rondebosch, and traffic lights are faulty in Macassar at 3rd Street and Macassar Road, as well as in Milnerton Rural at Potsdam Road and Dumani. I'm Justine Rinkus, and I have more EWN traffic in 20 minutes.
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14: At Afternoon Drive with yours truly is in conversation with Masisi Zane Fund, accelerating funding access for growth stage SMEs. And the Masisi Zane Fund has just launched something called the Masizane Investment Readiness Program. To tell us more, we're joined by Thabang Hleza, who's head of investments at the Old Mutual Masizane Fund. Thabang, a very, very good afternoon. Thank you very much for talking to us.
22: Good afternoon, John, and thank you for having me.
14: We have to start with this thing called the Masizane Investment Readiness Program. What is it?
22: Maybe before we jump into the readiness program, John, just a high-level overview for the benefit of those who might not be familiar with Masizane. So we're an initiative of the Old Mutual Group, and for the last 19 years, our mission and it remains, how do you create lasting impact in the communities you are operating in by making meaningful dent against poverty, inequality, and unemployment through SME development? So really, that's what our role in the space, and practically this says, how do you address the three main challenges facing SMEs? Access to finance, markets, and adequate capacity building. And we execute this through three strategic pillars: funding readiness, which we'll touch on shortly, capacity building, and funding as an enabler. So back to your question, funding readiness. So we've really, over the last 19 years, and the challenge or the gaps that we've seen in the businesses that have approach Masisizane is not because we don't have really good businesses. We see a lot of good businesses with strong market traction, general growth, but they've got fundamental financial management gaps, governance, compliance, and operational gaps. And that's what really this program then seeks to address.
14: You mentioned 19 years, Thabang, and I wonder, I mean, with something like this and a company like Old Mutual, you're going to monitor the achievements. You're going to monitor the degree to which you're making a difference. So, I mean, how much of a difference have you made with the program in those 19 years?
22: So the program that we're launching with Masisizane today, we've deployed just over a billion, created over 13,000 jobs, supported over 500 SMEs. But having said that, the approval rates remain very low, and this is not in Masisi, this is an isolated case. It's across the ecosystem, and that's why then this year in August we launched this 12-month diagnostic-led pilot program to address the gaps that I've highlighted.
14: Okay, so I mean, investment readiness. I'm not in the SME world, never have been, never will be. But does that imply that if somebody's going to invest in you, you have to be ready, you have to be investable, and part of this program is getting SMEs to that point?
22: And that's exactly it. And let me just touch a bit, what does this really program entail, and what do we plan to do over this 12-month program? So the program is a 12-month diagnostic-led pilot initiative. We're focusing on high growth stage, majority black on business, one operating for at least 3 years, generating annual revenue of between $1 million to $50 million. What is important, John, is although the program is for a 12-month period, not all businesses will be in the program for 12 months. So your duration in the program will really be determined by the gaps identified in the initial gaps assessment. And it's really focused at SMEs operating in agribusiness, manufacturing, logistics, and services. Ultimately, then, making sure that we address gaps in financial management, governance, compliance, operational systems, and market readiness to render you then investable or fundable going forward.
14: Give us a sense of who is likely to qualify. What kind of business at what stage of its growth path is likely to qualify?
22: So this is high growth stage businesses, majority black owned, largely been operating for 3 years, generating revenues at minimum of $1 million, annual revenues up to a maximum of $50 million. These are SMEs operating in the highlighted sectors. But SMEs that says we were in the process of raising capital, or we've approached funders, we have been declined, and one of the reasons advanced is because you are not investment ready. And this program then is for you.
14: And how different are the packages that are offered to those that qualify, or is it a one-size-fits-all approach?
22: And I'm glad you've asked that question, John, and it's certainly not. And that's why it is a diagnostic-led program. So you come into the program, we currently have a call for application that is running up until the 25th of September, and you can apply through our program partner's website, which I will give out shortly. But once you've gone through the program, we run an initial diagnostic assessment. Post that, then say, these are the gaps that we've identified in your business versus John's business, which quite probably they are going to be very different. And then we build a growth plan, a roadmap with you that let us address this in your business, might be financial, in the other might be compliance, in the others might be a limitation in the market. How do we build that to make sure that at the end then you become investment ready?
14: Okay, do give us the approach channel to the partner that you mentioned.
22: So the program is implemented through two strategic partners, Fetula Futures, so focusing on agribusiness and manufacturing. So you can go through your website, fetula.co.za, and 22 on Sloan, which they're focusing on logistics and services. Again, you can go through 22 on Sloan.co, or you can go through the

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0: Kieran Thompson, hello.
2: A very good afternoon to you, John. Let's hit the ground running with the Springboks ahead of their Soweto showdown against the All Blacks in rugby's greatest rivalry. Now, the series is all squared up at 1-1, and Ruan Okia gave us some insight into the mood in the camp following last weekend's win in the Cape.
3: The vibe has been really good. I wouldn't say very different than last week. Obviously, every week is test week. We know they got the better of us in that first test. And for us, it's all about sticking to our processes, working hard during the week. And I think this week is exactly the same. When we work as hard as possible.
2: On the other side of rugby's greatest rivalry, New Zealand midfielder Anton Leonard-Brown opened up on the team's preparations.
4: We all understand what it takes to play a South African team in South Africa. So obviously you need to put in the work physically, and that's what we're doing out here on the training field, but also mentally build it during the week. We certainly don't want to run a race early. We've got to make sure that on Saturday, physically and mentally, we're at 100%.
2: Staying up north with rugby, Springbok hooker Johan Grobbelaar has put pen to paper on a new contract that will see him stay with the Bulls until 2030 at the very least. We cross-kick to the world of football now, starting on home soil with last night's results in the Betway Premiership. Orlando Pirates powered past Kruger United by 4-0, while Stellenbosch FC and Durban City drew blanks in a goalless stalemate at the Chatsworth Stadium. Pirates boosted their goal difference last night, but remain 3 points ahead of Mamelodi Sundowns, who host Milford FC at Loftus-Versfeld tonight. Kickoff is at 7:30. To some transfer news now that the window is closed. Manchester City secured the deadline day arrival of Enzo Fernandez from Chelsea for a record £125 million fee. Now, the Argentine midfielder reunites
0: That's
2: with Enzo
0: That's the same amount that Liverpool overpaid for Alexander Isak, is it?
2: Overpaid is a bit of a stretch, but we needed to buy him out of his contract. Hopefully that move will come good very soon. Now, back to Enzo Fernandez. He reunites with Enzo Maresca and also became the first player to be sold for over £100 million on two occasions. Tottenham Hotspur, meanwhile, confirmed the captures of Chelsea duo Tosin Adrabayo on a permanent deal and Mikhailo Mudrik on loan. Jack Grealish, meanwhile, secured a return to Everton on a season-long loan, while Chelsea's pursuit of Lamine Kamara failed in the final hours of the window. And finally, at the US Open, men's top seed Alexander Zverev got past Lorenzo Sonego in a nervy five-setter to reach the second round. In the women's action, home crowd favourite and 2023 winner Coco Gauff eased into the next round with a 6-3, 6-4 win over Zeynep Sonmez. Mira Andreeva also cruised into round two in selected results, while tonight South Africa's Lloyd Harris is in second round action and squares off against the inconsistent Stefanos Tsitsipas just after 10:30. Kieran Thompson, Eyewitness News Sport.
0: Thank you. And in anticipation of the market report coming up, Charles has written to me to say my friend who stays in Tampa, Florida, is going to watch the Baltimore test, the final of the series of four, the greatest rugby rivalry. He's going with his wife. They will stay with his son, who lives in Baltimore. The tickets cost $175 each. Parking's going to cost $80. There is an after party for which they have bought tickets at $161 per person. And Jesse Clegg is going to be the entertainment at that after party, and I wonder what Jesse Clegg is being paid for that. A substantial sum, I would think. It's going to cost them $1,700 for the flights each, and car hire $236. Put that all together, and you have something approaching 50,000 rand. And as Charles' friend says, it would have been cheaper to fly to South Africa and watch a test here.
1: Join the conversation.
5: Email johnm@capetalk.co.za.
0: Michelle has written, re-superfan, to say it was incredible, John. You had me in tears of empathy. I cannot fathom how someone could fall asleep during one of your performances. That's very kind.

0: you to say, Michelle, but it happens. People do fall asleep, and I've done performances of plays which are even more dramatic than this, and you look out, and there in row three is somebody gently going... And you can't take it personally. You really can't. Or you shouldn't. But I do. Of course I do. I don't notice the 400 people who are on the edge of their seats with nervy excitement. I notice the one person who's snoring.
1: EWN. EWN Business.
0: Stephen Curtis, good afternoon.
2: Good afternoon. Look, John, it might be 50,000 rand to watch the Springboks, but defeating the All Blacks? I mean,
0: priceless.
2: Obviously that's priceless. I mean,
0: I do hope he's on MasterCard with that.
2: Yes. By the way, I mean, you guys got a nice little flyover or drive-over or whatever you want to call it.
0: And you're not going to get it anymore. It's been cancelled. No. Thank you for sending us that statement.
2: Not at all. I'm going to the FNB Stadium. I'm taking my whole family. I mean, it was about as close as all of us were going to get to a plane this year. It's not really true, but you know what I mean. So I'm a little bit frustrated, actually. I mean, maybe we should sue. Why does Cape Town always get the favourable treatment? I mean...
0: Because we've earned it. We've earned it.
2: Oh, how? By what? Buying a house at the right time. Yes, whatever.
0: I think you should move on to the market report, Stephen. You're digging your hole deeper and deeper.
2: Not at all. There's a lot of Joe Burgers who live with you now. I hope they have an impact. Do you know what we can do? We can stay awake. The JSE All Share is down 0.41%, 115,381 points. Financials up 0.25%. Industrials down 1.3%. Resources are flat on the day. Brent crude slightly higher, John, but the Rand doing quite nicely, just a few cents above, 16 to the dollar. Lots of corporate news today, and that's having quite a big impact on markets. So Aspen is down 6%. The pharmaceutical manufacturer saying that their headline earnings are up, but they've been through quite a rough time. I think maybe people were expecting a little bit more. The Vicini Group is up today, and that's mainly because they've announced they're closing 280 stores here and across Africa over the next 3 years. 80 will close before March, another 100 in the 2 years after that. They've already closed 85. Their online platform has grown by 54%, and that's just a better place to put capital. But their group sales were up just 0.2% in the 6 months to the third week in August. I mean, you're not even keeping pace with inflation at that point. Woolworths saying today that their headline earnings per share are up 5.3% in the year to the end of June. Their turnover up 4.3%. The price they charged you for your kale chips, John, I don't know, you're a fan. Their price movement was up 4.7%. Bear in mind, Checkers yesterday, their in-store inflation was just 0.8%. And then Motus, the car manufacturer, the car automotive company, selling 12% more cars in South Africa in their year to the end of June, only pushing their revenue up by 3% from new car sales. This is really a story about cheaper cars coming into the market. Sasol and Thungela both benefiting from higher oil prices. Thungela up 5%, Sasol up 3%, DLD Gold's up 1.53%, and Sibanye, strong results out yesterday, they're up 8%. Pick and Pay is down 3%, Motors after their results down 2.86%, and Tiger Brands down 2.26% on the day. In the US, a bit of tension between the optimism of AI and concerns about the renewed conflict between US and Iranian forces in the Middle East. For the moment, the optimism is winning. The Dow Jones is up 0.72. The NASDAQ is up 0.4. The S&P 500 is up 0.49. And the gold price, $4,389.88 an ounce. Platinum, $1,773.10. Brent crude, $94.65. The rand to the dollar, 16.05. To the euro, 18.60. To the British pound, 21.67. Where's my flyover? Stephen Curtis, EWN Business.
0: Thank you very much, Stephen. Ryan has two tickets for this weekend. He's in Cape Town. He is not flying up to Johannesburg, and he's not sure how to get a refund and feels that it is a waste. Well, I mean, you are allowed to sell it as long as you sell it through the Ticketmaster platform or through the Springbok app platform. And we did ask this of Andy Cahoon of SARU, and he said that there is an explanation of how to try and get a fund available on SA Rugby's website. So, Ryan, go and, I don't know how easy it is to find, but go and parse that website and find out what you find out.
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3: On the N1 outbound at Plattekloof, there's just been an accident. The right lane is affected there. There's slow-moving traffic on the N2 outbound before Victoria, so you can expect delays there this afternoon. And if you're out on the M3 south, traffic slowing down between UCT and Clipper Road. The M5 southbound also backed up between Pinelands and Rondebosch. And if you're headed out of the CBD on Nelson Mandela Boulevard outbound, traffic is slowing down at Ridderbloom Road. I'm Justine Rehnquist, and I'll have more EWN traffic in 10 minutes.
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4: 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What's that random warning light that keeps popping up on my car's dashboard? 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
5: Hey John, how's it going, man? Hope you're doing well. Just wanted a note. I fall asleep when something is enticing and great to watch. So that's why I can never go to the cinema or the theater, because the more I actually want to watch it, the more relaxed I get, and then I just fall asleep. So some people fall asleep in mysterious ways.
0: That's my favorite voice note of the week so far.
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2: The latest from the president's challenge of a Pala Pala report and more details on an alleged elaborate plot to bring down organized crime. Good afternoon, I'm Wesley Peterson. The African Transformation Movement argues if the courts dismiss a report that's led to presidential impeachment proceedings, it's likely to delay accountability. The party originally initiated the process against Cyril Ramaphosa in 2022 and is opposing his application that questions the evidence Parliament's relying on to subject him to impeachment. The ATM believes the Western Cape High Court should not attempt to disrupt the work of the impeachment committee looking into the theft of $580,000 from his Pala Pala game farm in Limpopo in 2020. Lindsay Dentlinger reports.
3: Advocate Anton Katz, representing the ATM, says the fact that foreign currency was stored in a couch on the president's farm should be sufficient for him to face impeachment. Earlier today, President Ramaphosa's legal counsel, Wim Trengove, argued that he was not directly involved in the running of the farm, nor the business conducted on it, but that his ownership has always been officially declared. But Katz says Ramaphosa's criticism of the report is without merit.
4: This court could find that there is a difficulty with the panel report, but nevertheless say on the facts, what were the dollars doing in the account? It's just an equitable move that would be an impeachment.
3: Katz has argued it would be inappropriate for the court to intervene in a parliamentary process that is still underway, and Ramaphosa's review is premature.
4: Were this court to uphold this review at this point, it would be open sesame for Stalingrad.
3: The ATM will continue its arguments tomorrow. Lindsay Dentlinger, Eyewitness News, Western Cape High Court.
2: Images of alleged Big Five cartel members have been shared at the Madlanga Commission today. Retired Hawks head General Godfrey Labia was on the stand earlier. He's accused of interfering in the police's takedown operation to arrest Katiso Molefe in 2024. He claims he sent Hawks officers to verify the operation following an alert by a civilian known only as Malcolm X. WhatsApp messages between them reveal Malcolm X thanked Labia for sending the officers and further sent appreciation on behalf of a man he named as King Niyambose. The commission then flighted images of the alleged Big Five cartel members, revealing Niyambose to be Andrew Mtetwa, who was pictured alongside Steve Motsumi and Jothan Msibi. Chairperson Buyiseli Madlanga has suggested the messages inferred collusion between Labia, Malcolm X, and Mtetwa.
5: So with all of that in mind, why did you not ask him, who's this Niyambose, and what on earth is he thanking me for?
6: Yeah, at that stage, it did not come to me that I should question him about who this Niyambose is.
5: You were an experienced police general. You were an experienced police general.
2: Meanwhile, Parliament's ad hoc committee probing police corruption has rejected witness Sarah Jane Trent's demand that MPs hand over their gadgets and devices for investigation. Trent has written a letter to the committee accusing it and parliamentary officials of disseminating personal and medical information contained in her statement without her consent. She had testified in March that when she was grilled by MPs on allegations of corruption and criminal infiltration within the SAPS and police watchdog IPED. Babalu Ndenze has more.
7: Sarah Jane Trent, a former associate of forensic investigator Paul O'Sullivan, was questioned by MPs regarding her arrest and other allegations before she suffered an emotional breakdown. Trent has now written to the committee alleging that its members distributed her affidavit, which contained personal information, without her consent. She says she's referred the matter to the police to investigate what she calls unlawful disclosure. Committee Secretary Bonani Ramano read out some of her demands.
8: the email and messaging records, the access logs, the metadata, and the devices of members and officials must be preserved or produced when an investigation is being conducted.
7: Chairperson Soviet Lekhanyane rejected the letter, saying it will just be noted by the committee.
9: Because it's like now she's dictating her own terms to Parliament that all of us must hand in our gadgets, we must do this and that.
7: Baba Londenze, Eyewitness News, Parliament.
2: A co-accused in the Nafis Modak gang trial says she was aware of an alleged anti-gang unit plan to stage an attack on its own detective, Charles Kinnear. Yannick Adonis has testified he was roped in by the unit to stage an attack on Kinnear as part of a plot to arrest and kill Modak. Adonis has told the Western Cape High Court his ex-girlfriend, who's also an accused, Amal Janchis, was aware of the AGU's plan. Carlo Peterson was in court.
10: Lawyer for Amal Janchis, advocate Pauline Andrews, used cell phone evidence to show her client acted purely on instruction from Yannick Adonis. Janchis and Adonis faced charges of conspiracy to commit murder in connection with three botched attacks on Charles Kinnear. Adonis insists Kinnear and the late Major General Andre Lincoln wanted to stage the attack to frame and kill Nafis Modak. Judge Robert Inney questioned Adonis about whether Janchis was aware of the AGU's plan.
11: If there was any plot on the part of the AGU, which included Lincoln and Colonel Kinnear, to have this hit on Colonel Kinnear's house, she was not aware of it.
12: She was present in the meeting, and
11: but was she aware of that?
12: She was aware.
10: Andrews told the court Janchis confirmed she was present in meetings with Lincoln and Kinnear when the grenade attack was discussed. Carlo Peterson, Eyewitness News, Western Cape High Court.
2: And Nicolas Maduro's son says photos on social media of the Venezuelan leader in a U.S. detention center were taken by prison staff and mailed to his family. Two photos were posted on social media on Sunday with Maduro seen wearing a grey tracksuit making peace signs with his hands. The leftist authoritarian leader was ousted and arrested by U.S. forces in January and has been incarcerated at a facility in New York. His son says his father did not like having his picture taken, but the person who took the photo insisted and told him he could send it later. Gold's at $4,376.60 an ounce. The rand 16.10 to the dollar, 21.69 to the pound, 18.64 to the euro. Brent crude's $93.69 a barrel.
13: In your traffic on the N1 outbound at Platteklof, there's been an accident in the right lane and traffic lights are faulty in Balhard, Stellenbosch Arterial and Balhard Drive.
14: In the sporting world, evolution key for the Stormers as the new season approaches. Ruan Nokia expects the Springboks to feed off the energy from a packed FNB stadium this weekend, and Ferrari confirm engine upgrades, while Isaac Hadjar has been ruled out of this weekend's Italian Grand Prix.
2: Cape Town weather tomorrow, a 60% chance of rain with a strong southeaster, a low of 12 and a high of 16. The top story this hour, the African Transformation Movement argues if the courts dismiss a report that's led to presidential impeachment proceedings, it's likely to delay accountability.
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15: It is 9 minutes past five. Good afternoon. Why does the Western Cape Education Department have such bad figures when it comes to the number of children who remain outside of the schooling system vis-a-vis other provinces in the country? That's the first topic of discussion. And then I'm going to discuss the Springbok scrum with Robbie Kempson, who knows a thing or two about the Springbok scrum, having been on both the tight head and the loose head side of that scrum on quite a few occasions. No rapid fire prize, no rapid fire then. And I'm going to finish chatting to a local singer-songwriter about Ariana Grande, who finished her world tour and said tearfully, "That's it. I'm out of here and I'm not coming back." Call us on 021-446-0567, email johnm@capetalk.co.za and WhatsApp us on 072-567-1567.
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15: And a voice note on falling asleep at performances of different kinds.
12: John, don't feel bad about somebody nodding off during your performance. I once nodded off for about 15 minutes or so at the Rammstein concert when they played here at Grand West. So, yeah, I think that tops your lady nodding off during your theatre performance.
15: It does indeed, because I don't know what my highest decibel level is, but Rammstein gets up to 120 decibels during some of the guitar riffs and some of the bass drum stuff. And because the sound and the bass are so intense, Rammstein concerts can be heard close to 20 k's away. That's how far a Rammstein concert sound travels. I can barely be heard on the other side of Kloof Street, so I've got a long way to go before I get as loud as they do. Story on News 24, going to figures released by the Department of Basic Education. They are 2024 figures, but they were released recently, like in the last couple of days. The General Household Survey 2024 Focus on Schooling report. And one of the things in that report is how many children who should be in school are not in school. And that is an estimated 405,000 children, including almost 140,000 in the compulsory school going age bracket. So that number were not enrolled in an educational institution. And if you look at out-of-school children in the compulsory 7 to 15, the province with the worst numbers was in Mpumalanga, and the province with the second highest numbers was the Western Cape. If you look at the 16 to 18-year-olds who don't, by law, have to be in class, but we would like them to be, there the Western Cape has the third worst provincial numbers. Jaco Lont is fairly recently in the job of Education Minister in the Western Cape, taking over from David Manier, who went off to the National Department of Environment, Forestries and Fisheries. Jaco, good afternoon.
16: Afternoon, John, and afternoon to the listeners.
15: Need to understand why this is the case, why the Western Cape is performing pretty poorly in these statistics, and I hope to be told that whatever was the problem has been fixed, and we now have a very high proportion of people who should be in school actually in school.
16: Well, John, there's two parts to this. The one is that you cannot just attribute these stats to a single cause. I mean, there's some factors that do not get taken into consideration. I mean, some learners drop out of the system due to pregnancy, societal issues, health, or they may be relocating to another province or even country. They might even go and further their studies at an FET college or homeschooling options or even private institutions. And these learners cannot be deemed as dropping out of the education system. So that's one thing that needs to be considered.
15: You are saying that the figures don't take those possibilities into account.
16: That is correct. And we don't say there's not a problem. There's definitely some cases where this happens, and then we have a policy in place to help address it with the parents, the learners, to make sure that we have that higher retention rate. I mean, if you look at the other side of this, John, I mean, we are quite proud about our retention rate in the province. I mean, we have the highest retention rate in the country, and what that basically means is retaining kids from, or learners from grade 10 to writing their grade 12, the matric final examinations. And there, our retention rate is at 70%, the highest in the country. And that is the other side of this coin looking at it. And there's obviously questions that can still be asked about the other 30%, but always looking at only one set of stats doesn't always paint the full picture.
15: Yeah, but I mean, you were evading any kind of responsibility for the fact that the in the school entry to 15-year-old, the province has the worst figures, and those are unlikely to be, I mean, I accept that some of them might be going into homeschooling, but surely the reality is that the most of those are leaving school, and they're being, I don't know, working on farms, working in the homes from which they were originally going to school, and you're saying it's, nah, doesn't happen, not a problem.
16: No, I did not say it's not a problem. What I did say is that there's a whole range of factors, and just there's not enough data to make the assumption, even the one that you're making now, John, because if you look at all the factors that contribute to that, and I've listed some of them, there are some that we need to be concerned about. And what you're asking, or maybe you're not asking, but I also get into that, is that when a learner is absent, what do we do? If a learner is absent for three consecutive days, school days, that is, without a valid reason, you start a process. You inform the parent about the importance of a regular attendance. You emphasize that the learner need to attend punctually on regular times. We do a process with the learners and with the parents, because it's not just our responsibility to ensure kids are in school. There's also the responsibility about the caregivers, the adults that need to ensure those kids, those learners need to be in school.
15: I want to go back to the statistics. You say they're inadequate, you say they're problematic, but what they reflect is that in the children aged between 6 and 15, the Western Cape has the second highest number of children who pull out of the schooling system in that age bracket. And are you saying that that is simply a statistical anomaly? It doesn't reflect a reality on the ground?
16: And no, what I said is that there's a whole range of factors that is not...
15: But those factors exist in the other provinces as well.
16: True, that it exists in all the provinces. But I also know that when we look at the stats where we have all the breakdown throughout, we have the highest throughput, John. And that's what I'm saying. If we have to look at this, we have to, and even the General Household Survey, their own report, says that unfortunately the questions on the reasons for not attending the nearest institution were not included in the shortened questionnaire. Therefore, the information presented in this section for that question is from 2019. And the reasons that's presented in the report, therefore, be interpreted within the context and the limitations of the survey. So I'm not saying it's not a problem. What I am saying is that there's a whole range of factors. And by saying that, by your interpretation saying it is factor X or factor Y, we cannot speak to that at this stage. We do not have those, that breakdown of what is the specific reasons. We don't track that.
15: Fair enough. That is Minister Jaco Lont, the Western Cape Education Minister. And I think there was... What is shocking is that there's not enough data to determine what the real problem is. How do you fix a problem? Unless you know what that is, why don't they have this data?
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15: It's brought to you by OutSurance in partnership with Cape Talk.
13: Happening now, there's a stationary vehicle on the N7 South. That's at the N1 inbound ramp. One lane is affected there. And if you're on the N1 outbound at Plattekloof, there's just been an accident in the right lane, so do approach with caution. Slow-moving traffic as you leave the city on Nelson Mandela Boulevard outbound. That's from Ruderbloom Road all the way through to Anzio. The M3 South, that's still backed up between UCT and Clipper Road. There's also slow-moving traffic on the N1 outbound from the foreshore all the way through to Brackenfell. And there's some roadworks out on the N7 North, that's at Malebongwe Drive, that left lane is closed. I'm Justine Ringquist, and I'll have more EWN traffic in 20 minutes.
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15: 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More on falling asleep at things where one should be awake.
17: John, I, many decades ago, took closer lessons with the late Professor Sydney Zotwana. And in my class was one Helen Ziller, who was also learning to speak closer at the time. And I recall that she used to come into the class, immediately fall asleep, and stay asleep until the end of the lesson. Although she speaks, I think, fluent closer now, it certainly wasn't during those lessons. And that's really because she was a very busy woman at the time, as she still is, I guess. And I think that's what happens. People are very tired. They come to an event in the evening where they are passive, and then they fall asleep straight away.
15: She was learning by osmosis. She was learning by osmosis. 21 minutes now past 5 o'clock. The Springbok scrum has been much spoken about. Dave Rennie getting in a little dig there, and obviously had had a word with Angus Gardner, and Angus Gardner had listened, and Rossie Erasmus was very cross when he was told in the post-match media conference that Dave Rennie had said, no, the Springboks are still not scrumming straight, and he let an F-bomb or two drop, and then Dan Himon was hauled out, and he said, well, I'm a farm boy, and farm boys don't cheat, and I went, Don, you might be a farm boy that doesn't cheat, but I don't think you can state that as a general rule, that an agricultural upbringing inclines you towards truth. But anyway, somebody knows a heck of a lot more about scrums than I do. He's been at very high level on both sides of the scrum, the tight and the loose head sides, is Robbie Kempson, who joins us now from Klebecha, where he is the director of rugby and coach of Grey High School. How's it, Robbie? Long time no chat.
18: John, all good. Thanks to you, man. Great to catch up.
15: How is the Springbok scrum? Is it legal?
18: 100% legal. I know Rassie was fairly enraged with it. I'm pretty sure Don was as well, because Don does. He does coach pretty specifically. It's more about 16 feet on the ground, about power straight through the hooker, and not about angles and the nuances of such things that perhaps myself, included as a scrum coach, would get into. So Don is spot on. He's not lying. he doesn't come up with any sort of big tricks. He is blessed with a lot of talent that he's managed to coach and bring up to an international standard on both the tight head and the loose head side. And he's built a formidable scrum with our pack weight slightly lighter than the All Blacks. We still managed to get the edge on them. So I think Dave Wren is a little bit out of line with regards to his comments. I went through the game again and watched the scrum set pieces again, and no, there were about 3 scrums where we could have had penalty that Angus Garner refused to give us. I think the way that he refereed, there's no doubt in my mind that he was under instruction, if that's the nicest way of putting it, from World Rugby to allow the ball to come out of the scrums and not to make too many decisions at that area of the scrum. So we got 1 penalty from the scrum, and we had a penalty advantage where Sia Khaleesi scored. So, and that's not a great return when we consider how much stronger our scrum really is than the All Blacks.
15: Might it be different this Saturday? I mean, I don't recall how Anika Amushukeli of Georgia refs the scrum. I mean, the Georgians have a great scrumming culture, so maybe he does understand and appreciate the beauty of the scrum.
18: Yeah, I do think he has a greater appreciation of the scrum, knowing that he's a Georgian. And as you mentioned, I mean, I think there are over 25 props in the French league at the moment that are of Georgian origin. So I think he would have a firmer grasp on the nuances of the front row and how it works. No doubt Dave Rennie and his mate Jason have sent in a number of clips regarding what they think seems to be illegal from a South African point of view. If you'd like to watch not just the first test and the second test and put them together from a scrumming performance, I think the All Blacks can likely be nervous of regards to our scrum and the potential for it to be the catalyst for us winning the game at F&B this weekend. So I think he as a referee will be a lot better. I think Angus Gardner completely copped out of making decisions in view of the fact that he might have had a directive from Rennie and co with regards to what they perceived to be illegal scrumming, which even going through the scrums again, majority of the illegal angles, knees on the ground, diving in, all came from the All Black side.
15: You are watching through Springbok tinted glasses, though, Robbie.
18: You might seem to think so. No, to be honest, I thought we were actually under pressure in the first scrum of that match, and certainly we were under pressure on the scrum of our line. I think the All Blacks actually had us a little bit under the cosh there, and then you know we brought on the big hitting front row a bit later on in the first half. So I do believe, particularly when they bring on their reserve and replacements, Xavier Lumiere and Fletcher Neal, I think their scrum is very solid. So I just don't think, you know, to say that the South Africans are walking around and in such broad terms, I just think is fairly incorrect considering the amount of time and effort that's put into making sure that our scrum is a platform for which we can launch and potentially get penalties from.
15: The commentators, whether they are from South Africa or one of the other rugby-playing nations, will often use the phrase the dark arts, you know, because I suspect that if you haven't been in the front row of a scrum at elite level, your understanding is always going to be patchy of it. I want to go back to something that you said in your answer to my first question. There are then some coaches who will coach a scrum move which is on the edge of the law or over the edge into unlawfulness, and they will coach the scrum to do it and try to get away with it.
18: Yeah, I think I wouldn't say necessarily go in deliberately to cheat, but certainly to get an edge. Yes, there are a variety of different techniques that can be used. You know, bringing your loose head up slightly earlier and getting a bit of a shove on there, and your tight head coming a bit more on an angle, you know, in the same scrum sequence can destabilize a front row. So there are a number of variety of different things that you can teach. You know, a tight head scrumming out against a loose head, like an oxen chair type loose head, does tend to leave with the scrum crabs quite a bit. And then just as a pure layman, I say this to all the referees that are tri-assist around the country, is that the easiest thing to watch are the hips of the props. And as soon as you see a hip sliding out or sliding sideways, you know that they're walking around or diving in on the angle.
15: And they're doing it out of choice rather than being forced to do it by the actions of their opposing scrum.
18: No, a lot of that, particularly when it comes to angles, that's just sheer force coming in from one side to the other. And the body's got to eventually go somewhere, particularly a tight head's body that's under pressure. That's why the diving in of the New Zealand tight head is fairly obvious that he's under pressure. If our tight head does the same, which we did in fact against New Zealand in the first test match when we gave the penalty away underneath the poles, our tight head did dive in because he was under pressure. So it's more from the pressures from the opposition that, you know, your angles and your different nuances tend to come through, and it's almost kind of how you hold your breath and manage to get yourself out of that situation with the capacities that these kids, these lads have been taught from their coaching staff.
15: I mean, in the days that you were playing, and I suspect you at Stormers level, and you played up in Natal and then went overseas and then played for the Box as well. And you were, I think, quite close to 50-50, weren't you? 1-3 in that? But
18: yes.
15: Yeah. Were there times when you did something that you knew was, for want of a better phrase, a little bit naughty, and you got away with it and got a penalty or got dominance and you kind of go, yes, did it?
18: Yeah, that's a tit for tat, to be honest with you, particularly against quite a few of the guys I played against consistently over in South Africa. So, yeah, occasionally you do. You kind of slide out to the left, or you sort of grab the leg as you're coming through, or you drop your shoulder and go back in on the angle. Willy Mayer, I used to play against, he also had a little trick where he sort of released the pressure and then came, you know, very hard at you, so you fell over. So there are quite a few different things you can do, or we could do back then. It's a bit different now with the pause and the engage sequence is so close. To actually manipulate sort of angles and that type of things is fairly difficult with a 6-inch hit. Do we manage to get it right? Yes, we do. We've got an incredible amount of force that comes through our front row on the hit, and the ability from then to take advantage of that and the sequence of us all pushing together, as I said, 16 feet in the ground at the same time, is very effective when you get it right.
15: You sound reasonably confident that scrum dominance will be reasserted at the FNB Stadium on Saturday, and that has a good chance of laying a platform for the Box taking a 2-1 lead in the series?
18: Yes, I do think we'll have a strong platform. I do believe Jason Ryan is there forwards and scrum coach on that side. He's also an incredibly astute gentleman when it comes to scrum and packs. I think they will ultimately just do the Channel 1 balls that they've been doing sort of in the latter part of test matches. And, consider how much steadier their scrum is with Fletcher Newell, particularly on a tight head. Maybe that will be a change they might consider as well. But I do believe that if we allowed the opportunity to actually have a scrum completion, I do believe that the referee this time will give us the just reward.
15: Robbie Kempson, thank you very much indeed. Former elite tight head and loose head scrum forward and currently director of rugby and coach of Grey High School. No rapid fire. It's 29 minutes to 6 o'clock. It's time for the latest Eyewitness News. Wesley Peterson, we're hearing no dramatic flyover for this weekend's Greatest Rivalry Rugby Contest.
2: Yes, John, sadly, there will not be a repeat of the aviation theatrics seen ahead of the rugby clash between the Springboks and the All Blacks at DHL Stadium in Cape Town. The Civil Aviation Authority has confirmed Air Link has withdrawn an application for a flyover at this weekend's test match at FNB Stadium in Joburg. The regulator is investigating Air Link's Cape Town flyover that drew global attention because two planes came extremely close to the roof of the stadium. The CAA says there was a simulator practice flight and a safety briefing, adding it was approved in line with requirements for special air events. A full report will be released once a decision has been reached. Five smash-and-grab suspects in Alsace River have been apprehended with the help of drones. Investigators analysed data and reviewed CCTV footage to profile them, and during the operation involving municipal law enforcement, Metro Police and the SAPS, the City of Cape Town's drone team provided real-time aerial surveillance. That helped officers on the ground track the suspects, and in one case a drone maintained visual contact of a suspect during a 20-minute foot pursuit, directing officers to the suspect's location. Safety and Security MMC, JP Smith.
19: This again emphasizes why local government must get additional policing powers. The result highlights the effectiveness of intelligence-driven policing, inter-agency cooperation, and the use of advanced technology in supporting crime prevention and suspect apprehension efforts.
2: While the ANC maintains that technical glitches on the IEC's website affected its submission of candidate lists, the Electoral Commission has rubbished the claims. On Friday, the ANC failed to submit its lists on the deadline for some Eastern Cape municipalities. The blow could render the party unable to contest seats in the affected municipal councils. Responding to the ANC's allegations, the IEC says there were no system-wide problems on the day, adding no other political party has come forward with a similar complaint. IEC Chief Electoral Officer Sy Mamabolo.
20: Our reports indicate no technical glitch. Now, the internet is an ecosystem, and there are a number of variables that may impact the operation of a internet-based application.
2: The Eastern Cape town of Norbo has been brought to an economic standstill because of a public transport dispute. There have been disruptions for more than 3 weeks, affecting schools, businesses and other essential services. The dispute involves taxi operators and the long-distance bus company Intercape. Community activist Esetu Msamsa says 10 Intercape buses are currently operating in Norbo, which he claims exceeds legal and regulatory arrangements governing its operations in the town. He warns the dispute has had a significant impact on the local economy and argues the resulting financial pressure affects more than just taxi drivers and owners.
21: One taxi provides for a driver. After that, it pays the tote. The same way to support local spaza shops by buying from them. That same money needs to pay the panel beater and the mechanic when the taxi has a problem. This means there's an economic cycle happening.
2: Intercape is still preparing a response to the allegations. The Weather Service has issued a yellow level 4 warning for the Western Cape over the next 2 days. There's particular concern for the Overberg and the Garden Route districts.
3: The warning that we have out, it is a yellow level 4 warning, which means it's a low likelihood of significant impacts that are expected. This is for disruptive rainfall, which may lead to flooding of roads, as well as settlements and major disruptions of traffic flow. This is expected over most parts of the Garden Route into the Western Cape on Thursday.
2: Forecaster Lehloho Nolo Tobela says the warning has also been issued for damaging winds,
3: which may lead to damage to temporary structures, as well as result in navigation to be difficult. And this is expected to affect most parts of the Namakwa district in the municipality of the Northern Cape, as well as parts of the Cape Winelands, Central Karoo, all the way into the Little Karoo district municipality in the Western Cape. And this is still on Thursday into Friday afternoon.
2: Those at sea should also be on alert.
3: And we also have another warning for damaging winds and waves, which may lead to localized disruptions in terms of navigation, especially at sea. This is between Alexander Bay all the way to Plettenberg Bay. So if you have any coastal activities, be aware of those warnings.
2: Cape Town weather tomorrow, a 60% chance of rain with a strong southeaster, a low of 12 and a high of 16. The top story this hour, there will not be a repeat of the aviation theatrics seen ahead of the rugby clash between the Springboks and the All Blacks at DHL Stadium in Cape Town.
15: I've also seen an Airlink statement. The statement from the Civil Aviation Authority says simply that Airlink has withdrawn its application for the flypast on Saturday coming and leaves the possibility open that they're doing that because they are worried that they will be sanctioned again. What the Airlink statement says is quite a long one, so I'm not going to read all of it, but it says that out of their own volition, they volunteered the flight data recorder, otherwise known as the black box, to the Civil Aviation Authority and said they are 100% confident that what all of that very precise data will reveal is that they did things according to the permissions that they were given. And then they say they've withdrawn their application to fly over the FNB stadium because the weather is going to be such that flying over in that weather would make it not safe. So I don't know what the weather is, but I'll have a look, and I think probably that that has at least some merit. And this is something that, boy, has it generated memes. It's generated that game, Flappy, whatever it's called. I've been playing it. I'm getting quite good at it. I'm getting quite good at keeping the plane just above the stadium. I'm not in the top 10 yet, but I hope to get there. Flappy Link. That is what it was called, or is called, Flappy Link. And it's being talked about all over the world. It's being written about all over the world. It's on social media all over the world, the rugby-playing world, the rugby-interested world. And this is what happened on Auckland, New Zealand's top-rated talk radio station, News Talk 1ZB.
4: So this is what how the media outlets in South Africa, this is an example of how they're reporting the flyover, world buzzing as daring double jet flyover steals the show. And then there's an Instagram, as I was telling you, which probably got the best angles of the flyover, and these are the comments. If it's that dangerous, guys, have you seen our taxi drivers? This is what South Africans think of it. In South Africa, this is just another Tuesday for us. Welcome to South Africa. Everyone calm down. South Africans are very sharp, but they don't do nanny state. US and British press are in their feelings at the moment. Haters will hate, but we are South Africans. They seem very proud of what they've got up to here. South Africa is a movie. My favourite comment was obviously the old lady who got on, popped her little glasses on, sat in front of her keyboard and said, "Very impressive, my darling." She looked at the flyover. Oh, darling, that is very impressive, my darling. Nice flyover. Anyway, we thought what we'll do is we'll get an arbiter, right? Because it's possible that South Africans are living way too much on the edge here, and we are just freaking out way too much. So we've got an aviation expert from the US to adjudicate it. So what do you think is going on here, Doug? Because the airline has come out and said, no, this is exactly what we intended, and we're comfortable, and these people know what they're doing. Is that the case, that they are just so incredibly skilled at this and experienced that they're able to execute exactly as planned, or is the airline butt covering after they got too close?
22: The maneuver itself is easy to do. I'm just surprised that
5: there was official documentation that allowed it.
4: Doug, it's Africa. They live on the edge all of the time.
15: Darling. Very beautiful country, darling, New Zealand, but it's as dull as a sheep's coat after a long winter, I must tell you that. Not a place of excitement until somebody goes into a mosque and starts shooting folk, then it gets a little bit of a lift, but otherwise, no, if you want to live on the edge, South Africa's where you're going to come. And why wouldn't you?
0: EWN, EWN Business.
15: Stephen Curtis, hello.
6: Hello, John. Firstly, the weather on Saturday in the stadium, a high of 19. It'll be a low of 11, so probably more 11-ish at the time as I watch the game. Has New Zealand really got nothing better to do? I mean...
15: Clearly not.
6: Their immigration rate, by the way, is unbelievable. They're losing all their young people.

0: people, and by young I mean, you know, my age and lower, and they're losing them at a flat rate, and you can see why. And John, these young people, they're not going anywhere great. I mean, they're going to Australia. Blech. And if you think there's a New Zealand's nanny, well, you know. So you've got to ask yourself. They've got nothing else to talk about, clearly. We always have to give them something to talk about. That's their problem. If it's not our planes, it's our scrums.
1: I remember, Stephen, in the 90s, I was doing a regular crossing to, his name was Paul Holmes, Wee Paul Holmes, and he was the morning show host of News Talk 1ZB, and I was doing a crossing every Monday night, hour time, and I would give him a serious story from South Africa in the last week and a light-hearted story, and I remember once being put on hold and listening to this fevered debate about the price of chips in a particular suburb in Auckland. It's out of control. They're putting it up by so much, I can't even afford to put a little bit of ketchup on it. You know, it's too expensive, just the chips. We've got to stop this. The government's got to intervene. And I thought, okay. Yeah, bless them. I love them. I love them to bits. Anyway, markets. How much do we love the markets today?
0: Yeah, we could do with all the ketchup we can get, I'm afraid, because quite a lot of red around. The JSE All Share down 0.2%, 115,082 points. Financials up 0.04. Industrials down 1.5%. Resources down 0.5%. Slightly higher oil prices just creeping up, John. Partially responsible. The currency holding up nicely. Aspen down 7.35%. Aspen Pharmacare announcing slightly stronger earnings. They've had a lot of corporate action in the last year. Some of it good, some of it bad. Very excited, they say, about GLP weight loss drugs and Mounjaro in particular. Pick and Pay down 3%. Woolworths announcing today that their headline earnings per share are up 5.3% in the year to the end of June. Their turnover up 4.3%. They're going to reorientate themselves around its food division. We'll speak to the new CEO of Woolworths tonight, Sam Ngumeni, and just ask him what the rationale is there. He is from that food division, by the way. Motors selling 12% more new cars in South Africa in the year to the end of June, driven, of course, by cheaper Indian Chinese-made cars, is only pushing their revenue from new car sales up by 3%. They're down 2.85% on the day, while We Buy Cars, a sort of a rival for part of their space, is down 3% as well. Sibanye up 8% off very strong results yesterday. Thungela and Sasol, both in the energy space, benefiting from higher oil prices. Sasol up 3.4%, Thungela up nearly 5%, Telkom up 1.77%. ShopRite, their results out yesterday, up 0.73%. In the U.S., lots of concern around the renewed conflict between the U.S. and Iranian forces, but still AI optimism winning out. The Dow Jones up 0.57, the Nasdaq up 0.5%, the S&P 500 up 0.59. The gold price, $4,370.06 an ounce. Platinum, $1,768.20. Brent crude, $95.38. The rand to the dollar, 16.05. To the euro, 18.60. To the British pound, 21.67. On the Money Show tonight, Sam Ngumeni from Woolworths. We'll speak to Aspen. We'll speak to Cashbuild. We'll speak to Motus as well. Your shapeshifter this evening, the CEO at FNB, Laitania Johnson. Really looking forward to that conversation. And John, something for you to look forward to. I will be live and in person in your Cape Talk studio tomorrow. You'll go to bed with a smile on your face, won't you? Stephen Curtis, EWN Business.
1: I'm not going to bed. I'm going to spend the next 22 hours preparing the studio to receive you. There we go.
0: I like
1: go.
0: A bran muffin, yes.
1: Yeah, exactly. Thank you, Stephen. Look forward to seeing you tomorrow. The clip that we played is from Twitter. George found it and passed it on to us. And I think the woman might, I don't know whether she's married to a South African. Let's do traffic and then maybe I can share it with you if we get to there.
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3: Happening now on the N1 outbound at Plattekloof. Officials are still busy with that accident in the right lane. Traffic is also backed up coming into the city on the elevated freeway. The N2 outbound still slow moving between Mowbray Main and Airport Approach Road. And if you're on the M5 south, traffic still slow moving between Pinelands and Rondebosch. Traffic is also backed up on the N2 outbound. That's just before Victoria Road. And traffic lights are faulty in Balhar at Stellenbosch Arterial.

0: 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Yeah, several people telling me that, Karen says her name is Heather Duplessis Allen. Her parents are South African and she visits here occasionally. I hope she lives on the edge when she visits here. I hope she visits on the edge. And somebody else says, I'm a regular listener to News Talk ZB. And they love South African stories and they love Russie and the Box. Tell that to Dave Rennie.
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2: Good afternoon, John. Excuse me. Let's start our engines in Formula One, where Ferrari confirmed engine upgrades for Lewis Hamilton and Charles Leclerc for this weekend's Italian Grand Prix at Monza. Elsewhere, Red Bull's Isaac Hadjar will miss this weekend's action due to a recurring wrist injury, with Liam Lawson set to continue as his replacement. To the world of rugby now, where the United Rugby Championship kicks off in 23 days' time with the Stormers away to Connacht. I had the chance to catch up with some of the players at last night's season launch, and Captain Ruan Null revealed that evolution will be key for their ambitions.
3: In modern rugby, you can't go from season to season playing the same style of rugby. The game has just evolved so much that, guys are analysing you on a weekly basis, So obviously people will be looking at to maybe counter our scrums, counter our mauls, trying to trap us in with a transition game. I mean, if you look on the walls here, we've got a couple of guys that's coming back, from block duty, a couple of new signings. I'm just looking at Chazy, Gaza and Sasha alone on that wall, So obviously teams are trying to find plans to try and box these guys in, So for us, it's about evolving and obviously getting our game to a point where we can actually get these guys into the games as well.
2: Up and under to rugby's greatest rivalry now, where New Zealand midfielder Anton Leonard-Brown opened up on how they are able to finish matches so strongly. The All Blacks have outscored the Boks by an aggregate margin of 26 points to 3 during the first two tests.
4: South Africa are a big physical team, and we think that if we can play at tempo, then we'll reap the rewards, later on in each half. And yeah, coming on, we're seeing that the boys are doing, enormous amount of work. There's some tough carries going on in the forwards, which open up opportunities and space in the back. So that's what we're seeing, and I think that's what we'll keep doing.
2: South Africa's Ruan Nokia, meanwhile, expects the world champions to feed off the energy from a packed FNB stadium where 87,000 fans are expected on Saturday.
5: It will be an amazing experience. I think last week was 56,000 people. Now this week might be 85,000, 90,000 people. So we can only imagine how awesome it will be. No matter where we play, we know what we have to do. I think for us, it will just be awesome to have so much people supporting you. And I think it's all about just feeding off the people and then getting energy from them and enjoying every moment.
2: To the world of football now, but focusing on the transfer market briefly, just in case you missed it, Enzo Fernandez secured a big money move to Manchester City from Chelsea on deadline day that will see him reunite with Enzo Maresca. This one came through a couple of hours ago as Jamaican winger Leon Bailey is in the process of sealing a switch from Aston Villa to Olympiacos. Sunderland, meanwhile, pulled off a massive coup after securing the services of Malik Fofana from Lyon. A reminder that Mamelodi Sundowns host Milford FC in Betway Premiership action this evening, with that action kicking off from Loftus-Versfeld at 7:30. And finally, in the tennis world, just in case you missed it, South Africa's Lloyd Harris is in second round action tonight and takes on Stefanos Tsitsipas just after 10:30. Kieran Thompson, Eyewitness News Sport.
0: The game that I watched a bit of last night, which I was looking forward to because it's such a lovely story. A young American, ranked 580 in the world, won the U.S. Under 18 championship and so got a wild card to play in the U.S. Open. She came up against Elena Rybakina, who's the world number two at the moment. So, she was never, it was extremely unlikely that she was going to get through the second round. Her name is Thea Frodor. Her dad is Swedish. Her mum is Gabonese and went to America, and she was born in America. And she played Serena Williams as a 12-year-old in the film King Richard. Mm. So she was the 12-year-old tennis player that they used in the scenes when Serena Williams was being coached by her dad, Richard Williams, played by Will Smith. And there she was on court.

0: And I kept looking, you know, I kept hoping that the camera would swing to Venus and Serena sitting there and watching this kid. And I thought she did she's got a huge serve. She's obviously a real talent. It was 6-3 and 6-2, so it was a fairly comfortable victory if you look at the scorecard. But I thought she did a very good job of representing a lovely story, and I think we'll hear more of her.
1: In the last 24 hours, what's happened in your world?
2: Was there enough verifiable evidence related to the theft of foreign currency at the president's Limpopo farm to subject him to impeachment proceedings? Cyril Ramaphosa's legal counsel argues he acted in good faith when it came to light that $580,000 had been stolen from his Palapala game farm in 2020. He submits the independent panel that suggested Ramaphosa may have acted in bad faith did not sufficiently weigh up the information before it.
1: 24 hours a day, Eyewitness News. In touch, in tune, and independent.
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0: Ariana Grande is stepping back from public life. She announced, her publicist announced some time ago that she was going to do this. It was last month. She released a music video for her latest single, Petal, and the response to the way she looks in that video was mean and horrible. She doesn't look as if she's got a lot of flesh on her bones in that video, but she performs an incredibly physical show, and she's on stage for two and a half hours, and she manages that without any trouble, so I don't think there can be any doubt about her health. But you know, oh my goodness, you're so, and it's all about, we're concerned, you're so thin, we're concerned for you. And so her publicist said a couple of days after that that she was going to step back from visibility due to endless ongoing public scrutiny, which can't be easy when you're as big a star as Ariana Grande is. And last night she wrapped up in the UK her Eternal Sunshine tour and said, "This is it. I'm stepping back from public life." And she was, I'm told by a report on the concert, that she was occasionally close to tears, most notably during this song, a song that took on extra meaning as an anthem for survivors of the 2017 Manchester terror attack. She said, "London, I'm going to need you to help me on this one." And she knelt down and she and the audience sang the song.

0: Will there be one more time? Will Ariana Grande resurface in public? I suspect she will, and when she does, leave her alone, all right? Just leave her alone. John Latham on Cape Talk, it is 6 o'clock.
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3: The Money Show with Stephen Grotes is brought to you by Absa Corporates and Investment Banking, proud to safeguard the retirement confidence built by generations of South Africans. Good evening. On your Money Show tonight, the Woolworths CEO, Sam Ngumeni, on why they're orientating themselves further around food. Aspen Pharmacare bets big on Mounjaro as it believes GLP drugs will add weight to its future results. Motor says cheaper new cars boosted their sales, while cash build struggles slightly in the DIY market. Also this evening, how to work out if your problems at work are the toxic culture or if it's just you. And from 7:30, your shapeshifter tonight, the CEO at FNB, Litania Johnson. All of that to come, but first, the very latest Eyewitness News.
4: Good evening, I'm Sibs Matiela. The African Transformation Movement has warned against the dismissal of a report that has led to the impeachment inquiry of President Cyril Ramaphosa. The party told the Western Cape High Court today that if the report is dismissed, it will open doors to tactics to delay him facing accountability. Ramaphosa is facing impeachment over his conduct following the theft of US dollars from his Palapala farm in 2020. Lindsay Dentlinger reports.
5: Advocate Anton Katz, representing the ATM, says the fact that foreign currency was stored in a couch on the president's farm should be sufficient for him to face impeachment. Earlier today, President Ramaphosa's legal counsel, Vim Trengove, argued that he was not directly involved in the running of the farm, nor the business conducted on it, but that his ownership has always been officially declared. But Katz says Ramaphosa's criticism of the report is without merit.
6: This report could find that there is a difficulty with the panel report, but nevertheless say on the facts, what were the dollars doing in the account? It's just an equitable bill that would be an impeachment.
5: Katz has argued it would be inappropriate for the court to intervene in a parliamentary process that is still underway, and Ramaphosa's review is premature.
6: Were this court to uphold this review at this point, there would be open sesame for Stormville.
5: The ATM will continue its arguments tomorrow. Lindsay Dentlinger, Eyewitness News, Western Cape High Court.
4: Former Hawks head Godfrey Lebeya concluded his testimony before the Madlanga Commission today, insisting he did not know about the alleged Big Five cartel. Lebeya has denied he interfered with sensitive operations when he deployed Hawks officers to verify the arrest of alleged underworld kingpin Katiso Keti Molefe. This while WhatsApp messages suggest his alleged informer thanked him for the deployment on behalf of an alleged cartel associate, Andrew Boy Mtetwa. Today, the commission shared images of the alleged cartel members, with Lebeya claiming to know none of them.
7: That, for example, General Sonona would be afraid to mention this person's name, one of their names, and you, as the head of the DPCI, you're not aware of any of these individuals.
8: They may know them elsewhere, and I do not know them. And I don't think that it is strange that we do not know all people in South Africa. I do not know them.
4: Meanwhile, Mark Shaw, an expert on organized crime who testified during the afternoon, says South Africa needs legislation to directly combat such matters.
9: The Hawks have a long list of things that they need to address, including organized crime. So it would mean a legislating for functions between different bodies. On the question of whether corruption should be included in such a body's mandate, I want to argue that organized crime is the umbrella under which organized corruption occurs.
4: The ad hoc committee probing police corruption has rejected demands made by witness Sarah Jane Trent that MPs should hand over their gadgets and devices for investigation. Trent has written a letter to the committee accusing it and parliamentary officials of disseminating her personal and medical information contained in her statement without her consent. Trent testified before the committee during its hearing in March and was grilled by MPs on allegations of corruption and criminal infiltration in the police and the IPID. Babalondenze reports.
10: Sarah Jane Trent, a former associate of forensic investigator Paul O'Sullivan, was questioned by MPs regarding her arrest and other allegations before she suffered an emotional breakdown. Trent has now written to the committee alleging that its members distributed her affidavit, which contained personal information, without her consent. She says she's referred the matter to the police to investigate what she calls unlawful disclosure. Committee Secretary Bonani Ramano read out some of her demands.
11: The email and messaging records, the access logs, the metadata and the devices of members and officials must be preserved or produced when an investigation is being conducted.
10: Chairperson Soviet Lekhanyane rejected the letter, saying it will just be noted by the committee.
12: Because it's like now she's dictating her own terms to Parliament, that all of us must hand in our gadgets, we must do this and that.
10: Baba Londenze, Eyewitness News, Parliament.
4: Western Cape Police Commissioner Sizakele Tyandji says they're working closely with the Electoral Commission to ensure the safety of candidates in November's local government elections. He's made the remarks at a memorial service for Captain Zamani Mzaiya, who was killed in a shootout in Knysna last week. The officer was a member of a tactical response team investigating a wave of shootings that had claimed the lives of three ANC members, including former Knysna Mayor Aubrey Tsengwa. Tyandji says police will maintain a visible presence as candidates campaign and says that they're meeting regularly with the IEC to coordinate election security.
13: So we are engaging all the stakeholders, the other law enforcement agencies, so that we can ensure we are visible outside to create the safer environment. So that is a build up to the election.
4: And British carmaker Jaguar Land Rover has launched its new fully electric Range Rover. The company says it gave extra training to more than 10,000 staff members working on the project. It also says the vehicle, which can reach 96 kilometers in 4.3 seconds, heralds a new era of enhanced refinement and capability. The launch of the vehicle comes a year after a major cyber attack halted production and hit its finances. Gold is trading at $4,368.96 an ounce. The rand is at 16 rand 5 cents to the dollar, 21.67 to the pound, and 18 rand 61 to the euro. Brent crude oil is trading at $94.93 a barrel.
14: In your sport, Mamelodi Sundowns looking to keep up with the leaders with victory over Milford in the Betway Premiership tonight. Scott McTominay to undergo heart surgery. And the Springboks look ahead to their Soweto return as rugby's greatest rivalry makes a stop at the FNB Stadium.
4: A fine Thursday in store for Gauteng tomorrow. Johannesburg drops to an overnight low of 9 degrees, peaking at 26, Pretoria 11 and 27, and Vereeniging 11 and 26. A light rain can be expected in Cape Town tomorrow. It'll start off at a low of 13 and reach a high of 16 degrees. The top story in your Eyewitness News at this hour, the African Transformation Movement has warned against the dismissal of a report that has led to the impeachment inquiry of President Cyril Ramaphosa.
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15: Driving through LX heading towards Germiston, we still have bumper-to-bumper traffic on the N3 southbound from Modderfontein Road to Van Buren. Traveling through Bryanston heading towards Four Ways, also slow-moving traffic. N1 southbound from Rivonia Road to Winnie Mandela Drive in Roodepoort. Traveling towards Leratong, Kagisong area, there's bumper-to-bumper traffic on Randfontein Road between Corlett Avenue and Adcock. While in the mother city, we're still dealing with that accident scene. N1 outbound approaching Plattekloof Road, slowing down traffic. Also, traffic heavily backed up. This is on the M2 outbound between Marlboro Main and Airport Approach. If you come across any other traffic issues, kindly WhatsApp us on 072-702-1702.
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3: The Money Show with Stephen Grootes is brought to you by Absa Corporate and Investment Banking, proud to safeguard the retirement confidence built by generations of South Africans. Good evening. Welcome to the program. 9 minutes after six, I'm Stephen Grootes, kind of in the middle of results season. In fact, the first four interviews, the first four people we're due to speak to this evening are all about results. We'll start with the CEO at Woolworths, Sam Ngumeni. Big changes there. They're going to further sort of orientate themselves around their foods division. If you look at the competition in fashion and clothing, if you look at what the foods division at Woolworths has become, that probably does make strategic sense. But we'll ask Sam Ngumeni for a little bit more of the rationale behind it. Now, Aspen, big results out from them today. A big sort of 14% increase in normalized EBITDA at constant exchange rates. Such a big company now. You've got to sort of work out so many different things to work out where they've got to. But also recovering, I think, quite nicely after a difficult patch. And then weight loss drugs, part of the big story there. Cashbuild battling a little bit. The DIY segment, you would think that they would be doing quite nicely. You think towards the Christmas period, as people go home over that period, maybe they would start to see a lift. It doesn't seem to be a big increase. And I do wonder sometimes if market share has been taken by the bigger retailers. I'm sort of reminded of what the CEO at ShopRite told us yesterday, Peter Engelbrecht. They want to be the place you go to for literally everything. I mean, there was a time, probably not that long ago, when you wouldn't have been able to buy, I don't know, pool chemicals or, you know, chlorine or something at a normal supermarket. Now you can. And that's extended into all sorts of things, you know, something to jumpstart your car or something about, you know, keeping your tires going or something like that. You could get at a supermarket. If you run a specialty store, which Cashbuild sort of is, well, then maybe we are going to be under a lot of competition. We'll speak to Werner de Jager, their CEO. And then Okert Janssen van Rensburg is the CEO at Motus. They've had strong results this year, really benefiting from the cheaper cars that have come into the country. And I think that's been a really, really big thing. Good to hear from you tonight on 011-883-0702-021-446. And, of course, good to hear from you as well on 072-702-1702.
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3: A lot of discussion both with John Matham and with John Perlman on this radio station before me about the cancellation of the flyover by Airlink at the FNB Stadium for the rugby on Saturday. I was a bit disappointed. I'll be in that stadium, wasn't in the Cape Town Stadium, and everyone's been talking about it. And I was thinking there is one group of people who, no matter how you feel about the flyover over Cape Town and how close it was and spectacular, there must be one group of people who are as irritated as hell, frankly, who must be seething. I'm not talking about pilots. I'm not talking about the regulator, the Civil Aviation Authority. I'm talking about FlySafair. They've spent a fortune to sponsor the Springboks. And what's everyone talking about? Anyone talking about FlySafair in relation to the Springboks at the moment? I haven't been until now. So Reddy does tell you it's something that Airlink have done, which has created huge buzz. I wonder if their marketing people think about it. I wonder how FlySafair feels about it.
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3: Woolworths announcing today a bit of a pivot. They're moving more towards their food business. The group says they're reorientating the group around its food ecosystem. Announcing results today, headline earnings per share for the year to the end of June up 5.3%, turnover up 4.3%. Sam Ngumeni is the group CEO at Woolworths. Sam, good evening and good to talk to you. I think your first interview with us on The Money Show in your new position. You used to run the food division, obviously. What's the thinking behind this, you call it in your results, a reorientation of the group?
16: Good evening, Stephen. It's good to chat to you. Yes, I've been in the foods business, but only for two short years. So let's not make too much of that, I think, my friend. I think what we're trying to do in this reorientating is about going back to what, firstly, the DNA of Woolies is about. It always, in my mind, Woolies always stood for quality, stood for innovation, sustainability, and we can rattle off a few other words like that. So at a Woolworths brand level, I think the one part of our business that best represents that for us is our foods business. The second part is when you work through, crafting a strategic way forward for the group, there is one area in the business that I think is distinctively different to the market, has, in my mind, strategic advantages that the rest of the market doesn't have, is, in my opinion, the premium foods business, with good returns, or good revenue growth, but superior returns. Not only in a construct of Woolies, but the return profile of our foods business is best in class, certainly in the industry. So this is about reorienting the business around our market-leading foods business. It's about in embracing that competitive advantage, and it's about driving a strong foods business that benefits from the entire ecosystem. Foods drive frequency. It drives engagement, loyalty, and basket economics. And within that is a great opportunity for us to sell that food customer more of the adjacencies that we currently cater for. So that's the construct of what we want to do. And we think it's not going to be easy, but it is interesting and right for where we are at this point.
3: So, I mean, I accept all of that. And, of course, you're correct. But it could look a bit like a retreat from the clothing space, which has become quite a lot more competitive. And we saw a sort of competitor there today announcing they're closing a large number of stores. I mean, are you finding it a bit difficult in the clothing space?
16: No, I think two things. One is that actually we are not stepping back from our clothing business. And let me just try to articulate that differently and talk about fashion, beauty, and home as three different parts. One of the things we think this does for us is to set the high ground in terms of what the standard is that we expect to deliver from our customers. Now, if you look at our homes business, it delivered double-digit top-line growth last year. It actually is the part of that construct with the highest margin. And the product in our home business, I believe, has gone has improved significantly. And she's buying into that. So it's about acknowledging that and giving it the appropriate driving force to get to go into its full potential. Beauty, on the other hand, also plays a key role in driving traffic, and we think there's more opportunities. There we grew sales at about 7.7%, I think, year on year, and it's about giving that the appropriate airtime and appreciating the part that plays in bringing people in. On the fashion component, firstly, it's about being crystal clear of what we stand for in the business. And I think one of the things that I think we need a lot of work in foods, although it's FBH, or fashion, my apologies, albeit that we've made good progress, is there is still work that we need to do in terms of quality and resetting the quality credentials for that business. So what we're definitely not doing is stepping away from that. What we are doing is making sure that it understands the role that it plays in this ecosystem, and that it delivers up to the brand experience that is best reflected in our foods business.
3: Your delivery sales, though, are up nearly 20%, and I mean that's very strong growth. But I have to say, it's not as strong as some other delivery groups. People who compete sort of with you, your offering is a bit different to them. Are you worried that maybe, I don't know, you don't have as much momentum in the delivery space as other people? Are your customers just a little more fussy maybe, Sam?
16: No, first our customers are fussy and we like them like that, Stephen. I think one of the areas we talk about in this reset is exactly the point that you're making. I think we, for reasons associated with margin percentages, we have deprioritized the channel. I think quite frankly, we disappointed her, frustrated her. And I think part of this reset in the context of what she wants from foods is this convenience on online. And it's also the opportunity to unlock that, right? To give it the airtime, the resources, the focus that it requires, because you are absolutely right. That's what she's won. That's what she wants from us. We haven't been that good at it. I think we can get better, and our intention is to make sure that we do that well, because we know that if she buys across channels, both stores and online, she's worth so much more to us. So it's embracing that.
3: I don't know. You wouldn't have had. You probably wouldn't have had time today. It's results day. I know, very busy for you to see what came up on News 24 today. The agricultural economist, Professor Johan Kirsten, quite an impassioned plea for you to better promote Karoo lamb. And his point is that Karoo lamb, like, you know, Italian pasta or Parma ham, which you're promoting quite heavily at the moment in various ways, actually has a regional name. People have gone to lots of expense and trouble to label it Karoo lamb. He says all of your sort of free-range lamb, which you call it Woolworths free-range lamb now, could legitimately and correctly just be called Karoo lamb. I mean, I don't want to ambush you with it, Sam, but at the very least, is it something you might consider?
16: No, listen, currently, it's free range in the way that we look at it. I haven't seen the article, so for starters, sure. It feels like I have a bit of catching up to do, and that I will do, but I'm not uncomfortable where we currently stand on the matter. I think we work closely with the South African farmers and suppliers and recognize that province and responsibility and responsible sourcing in that regard. I have to spend more time getting my head around the sure. specific issue that you mentioned, but let me get to that sure. in due course.
3: Sure. As I say, I don't want to ambush you, but we did have the chance. Sam Ngumeni, thank you for the time. Really do appreciate it. The Group CEO at Woolworths, 20 minutes after 6.
1: 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Cape Talk. 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
2: 6 to 8 p.m.
3: Aspen Pharmacare saying today its normalized earnings from continuing operations up nearly 28% in the year to the end of June. Investing heavily in producing the GLP weight loss medications. Sean Capazario is the chief financial officer at the Aspen Group. Sean, good evening. Your commercial pharmaceutical segment, your revenues there were up 5%, mainly because of strong demand for the weight loss drug Mounjaro. I mean, that demand, I presume, is really very strong at the moment.
17: Yes, good evening, Stephen and listeners. It is very strong. You'll remember that last year, I think we finished the year just around 300 million of turnover, and we targeted to do more than a billion this year, and we have exceeded a billion rand, and we've got more than a 50% market share of the GLP-1 market. So it's done very well, and demand is strong and growing.
3: We've seen quite a lot of copycats, I mean, fake versions of GLP drugs. Do you believe government is doing enough to stop that? I mean, they would hurt you if they're allowed to get going again.
17: Yes. Look, there's two types there. There's what you call the compounders, and I think those are the guys that are using semi-legitimate, just haven't been approved, and those have been clamped down. I think the one that is still out there is the actual counterfeit drugs, where they're coming in. No one knows where they come from, and you know what the efficacy is, and that is an area that I think government is starting to take seriously, but still a lot of work to do there. There's a lot of counterfeit product out there, not just in weight loss, in all medication.
3: And, I mean, the prices of weight loss drugs, there's huge public interest in this, as you can imagine. Do you see the price coming down quite quickly? I mean, more generics are going to come onto the market now.
17: Yeah, look, I think with generics coming on, so bearing in mind the generics will be generics of what they call the semaglutide molecule. Our molecule at the moment is a tirzepatide, so it's a different molecule, but the semaglutide molecule originator products on the market are the Zempex, and so the generics of those are coming. We've got one in for registration as well, and I think we estimate that pricing will at least be half of the originator pricing, and you know, as more competitors come in, there could be some further pricing opportunity there. To, you know, but I think people are looking for a more affordable product in that area, and so this could be an opportunity to really grow the market for us and other generic competitors.
3: Weight loss is a major issue in our society, and related to that is diabetes. You've got the human insulin manufacturing contract started in May. What impact are you expecting that to have over the longer term for you?
17: Yeah, that's one of the drivers. If you look to our guidance for next year, it is partly one of the drivers for the growth in our manufacturing profits next year, as we, you know, get those volumes in for a full 12 months. This year we only had it in for probably around a month or so, so that will drive quite a lot of. And I think it's a well needed product in the tender market, so we'll be making that for our customer. Mm. So it is a big, it's a very important one for us for our volumes in the South African factory.
3: You talked today about the new sterile finished dose factories or manufacturing facilities, yeah. I think is the phrase you use.
17: That's right.
3: Yeah, here and in France. What are you expecting from them? I mean, you're clearly very optimistic they're going to make a major change.
17: Yeah, you'll recall last year, Stephen, we lost that contract in France, yeah. And that set us back quite a lot. So we had to go back and look at our model, and what we did then is we said we need to bring our cost base down to match the contracts that we have. And so we've gone through a major reshaping in both the French sterile facility and our South African sterile facility where the human insulins are being made. And so we've got the benefit of those partly in this year as we've driven those cost savings through, and the reshaping is almost complete. Obviously, next year you're going to have a full 12 months benefit of the cost savings. You're also going to have increased volumes coming from the human insulin. And then also we've seen a nice uptick in volumes in our French facility as the whole tariff, you'll recall last year there was also a lot of noise on tariffs, and people went, our customers there weren't wanting to put extra volume into the facility. That tide has turned. So we're seeing volumes growing in our French facility, and you've got the insulin volumes coming through. So you've got the benefit of increased volumes and output and reduced costs, and that's a big driver, and I think we've guided that that's going to be the main profit driver, growth driver in 2027.
3: You've had quite a lot of, I think, what they often call corporate activity over the last year, and the mRNA thing was a major issue. You describe yourself at an inflection point. Why do you say that for where your company is right now?
17: Look, I think it's an inflection point. I think we've got our sterile facilities at the right place. So we now got the cost base right. So whatever volumes you get in there now will be highly incremental, and you've seen that in our guidance for 2027. I think the other big, obviously we've got the commercial pharma business, which has now got the Mounjaro in, and we're going to be now hopefully getting the tailwind of the GLP-1 generics coming in. And then we've also got a huge benefit from our, obviously we've got no debt in the books anymore. We're sitting with cash. And so we're going to save over R1 billion of interest next year. So if you take the profit growth and the interest, our earnings growth is going to be quite substantial in 2027. So we think we are at an inflection point to grow earnings sustainably in the next year and in the medium term.
3: Sean, thanks so much. Really appreciate it. Sean Capozzorio is the Chief Financial Officer at the Aspen Group.
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2: The Markets.
3: Rudy van der Merwe is the portfolio manager at Advice Works. Rudy, good evening. Let's just pick up with Aspen. Do you agree? Are they at an inflection point? They've been through quite a lot in the last sort of 18 months or so.
18: Evening, Stephen. Yeah, no, it's more than the last 18 months. This company's shown a lot of promise for a very long time. I actually was looking earlier today. Now, there are people that bought these shares in 2013 that's still not making money. It has obviously been higher than this, but there's been a couple of false starts where we expected an acceleration in earnings, and quite often things have gone wrong. So it feels a little bit like those sort of jokes that you see of a picture in a bar where you're walking and it says, well, free beer tomorrow. There's constantly the promise of better days ahead, but it is looking like there are significant changes having been made here. And I think for me, the best of the lot is that they're now de-geared. It was a company that was massively overburdened by debt. They had about 28 billion rands worth of debt, which is now gone. So they've got a net cash positive position of about 0.8 billion rand, 800 million rand. And then it does look like there's potential for them to accelerate earnings growth from here quite meaningfully going forward. So I think it is in the early stages of inflection point. The question for me is more, is it going to grow meaningfully in the next 6 months or is it another 18 months? But it does seem like it's quite firmly in a much better place, yes.
3: Woolworths reorientating themselves more firmly around the food division, good idea?
18: It is. I think, if the market had its way, this would have come earlier. The food business has been a very consistent, fantastic performer, and I think a lot of people would have preferred to have seen them focus more strongly on that some time ago already. Obviously, they had a really nasty wobble with Country Road in Australia, which is now looking better, at least on the EBITDA level. That is now profitable. So, yeah, the food business is something that they seem to continually win at, and the fashion business is something that they continually seem to be writing off stock against. And I think it is positive, yes.
3: Motors, obviously, the car industry, we're seeing a lot more newer cars sold, does put pressure on the pre-owned segment. And I noticed their revenue from new car sales was only up 3%, but they sold, I think it was 12% more new cars.
18: Yeah, they've done phenomenally well. Actually, it's a really good set of results. And the revenue line, I think, sort of possibly belies, you know, how good the numbers have been. Obviously, the costs on the purchasing side have come down quite a lot. They've positioned themselves quite cleverly or quite appropriately with accessing a lot of the Chinese and Indian brands. So things like Chery and Haval and Omoda, Jayco, Jetour, Mahindra, Suzuki, Bird and the like are all things that they're now distributing. So I think they've caught that wave quite cleverly. And you know, if they can continue selling parts into this enlarged parking lot, they're probably quite well positioned. And it's a really cheap company. It's on a P of 6 and a dividend yield of close to 7%. And it seems to be executing very well. So yeah, I think it's a good set of results.
3: We got 20 seconds, Rudy, but Foschini closing 200 stores or so over the next couple of years.
18: Yeah, I think one mustn't underestimate the extent of the pressure on the consumer at the moment. But 280-odd stores, I think 85 this year and another 100-odd in the next consecutive years, next two consecutive years, which is probably between 5 and 10% of stores. That obviously indicates significant pressure. They are doing quite well in the online space. I think they're trying to possibly migrate their focus into that space.
3: Rudy, thanks very much indeed. Rudy van der Merwe, Portfolio Manager at AdviceWorks. See you with The Money Show, 6:30. Time for the latest Eyewitness News. Sibs, good evening. The ANC and the Electoral Commission, this looks like fun.
4: Yes, good evening. While the ANC maintains that technical glitches on the IEC's website affected its submission of its candidate lists, the Electoral Commission has rubbished the claims. Last Friday, the ANC failed to submit its lists on deadline for some Eastern Cape municipalities. The blow could render the party unable to contest seats in the affected municipal councils. Responding to the ANC's allegations, the IEC says there were no system-wide problems on the day, adding that no other political party have come forward with a similar complaint. IEC Chief Electoral Officer Sai Mamabolo.
19: Our reports indicate no technical glitch. Now, the internet is an ecosystem and there are a number of variables that may impact the operation of a internet-based application.
4: A co-accused in the Nafees Modak trial says she was aware of an alleged anti-gang unit plan to stage an attack on slain top cop Charles Kenya. Accused 10, Yannick Adonis, yesterday testified he was roped in by the AGU to stage an attack on Kenya in a bid to arrest and kill Modak. Adonis told the Western Cape High Court accused number 11, Amal Yankees, was aware of the AGU's plan. Carlo Peterson has more.
20: Lawyer for Amal Janchis, advocate Pauline Andrews, used cell phone evidence to show her client acted purely on instruction from Yannick Adonis. Janchis and Adonis faced charges of conspiracy to commit murder in connection with three botched attacks on Charles Kenya. Adonis insists Kenya and the late Major General Andre Lincoln wanted to stage the attack to frame and kill Nafees Modak. Judge Robert Hinney questioned Adonis about whether Janchis was aware of the AGU's plan.
21: If there was any plot on the part of the AGU, which included Lincoln and Colonel Kenya, to have this hit on Colonel Kenya's house. She was not aware of it. She was present in the meeting, but was she aware of that? She was aware.
20: Andrews told the court Janchis confirmed she was present in meetings with Lincoln and Kenya when the grenade attack was discussed. Carlo Peterson, Eyewitness News, Western Cape High Court.
4: The South African Civil Aviation Authority has confirmed that Airlink has withdrawn an application for a flypast over FNB Stadium this weekend. The regulator is currently investigating a flypast over Cape Town's DHL Stadium last week, which attracted widespread media attention. The authority insists a simulator practice flight and safety briefing was approved in line with the requirements for special air events. It says a full report will be released once a decision has been reached. And ride-hailing giant Uber will be laying off around 10% of its staff as part of significant organizational changes. The company's CEO relayed this in a message to its employees today. The company says that the layoffs are aimed at making the platform simpler and faster and at reducing coordination delays in what has become a sprawling operation. Uber drivers are compensated at varying rates in different countries, and many have complained of not receiving adequate compensation for their work and the use of their vehicles. Earlier today, Uber also announced that it was shutting down its business in Nigeria and Uganda after leaving Tanzania earlier this year. Uber has a total of roughly 34,000 employees, with operations in more than 70 countries. A fine Thursday in store for Gauteng tomorrow. Lows of between 9 and 11 degrees and highs of between 26 and 27. Cape Town will drop to an overnight low of 13 degrees and climb to a high of 16. The top story in your Eyewitness News at this hour. While the ANC maintains that technical glitches on the IEC's website affected its submission of candidate lists, the Electoral Commission has rubbished the claims.
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15: Well, at this stage, if you are heading towards Kagiso Leratong, traveling through Roodepoort, there's still slow-moving traffic on Randfontein Road between Corlett Avenue and Adcock. Also, driving through Edenvale, heading towards Bedford View, bumper-to-bumper traffic in three southbound from Linksfield Road to Van Buren. While in the Mother City, there's that accident scene on the N1 outbound approaching Plattekloof Road, and there's also slow-moving traffic on the N2 outbound before Victoria Road. This is slowing down traffic. Also expect some delays on the N2 outbound between Mowbray Main and Airport Approach. If you come across any other traffic issues, kindly WhatsApp us on 072-702-1702.
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3: 23 minutes now to 7 the time. I saw a story on MoneyWeb yesterday, and I wasn't going to say much about it, but it's actually been nagging at me, so I feel like I must say something. And it's about medical schools, and the story is sort of innocuous enough, and it's good reporting, it's an important development, but it just shines a spotlight on something. It's about a partnership that's been signed between Hilton, you know, the sort of posh school in KwaZulu-Natal for men, boys, pick one, and St. George's Medical School, which is in Grenada. That's in the West Indies, if you're thinking. The West Indies, by the way, isn't a geographic term. It's just a cricketing one, as Tolokelo will probably remind me in just a moment. But it is in that part of the world. It's an island, if I remember correctly. And the reason they're doing this is because it is so hard to get into medicine here. And the story makes the point that WITS and I think UKZN each have around 250 spaces for first years to study medicine. They get thousands, literally thousands of applications. And I just have to say, I find the current situation amounts to lunacy. We need as many doctors as we can get. And we need to think of doctors, not just as doctors, but as units of medical care. How much education does it take to fix Stephen's broken arm, right? How much to fix a broken leg? How much to conduct a Caesar or whatever? Okay. And what we seem to have is a situation where only the state can train doctors. Now, why? Makes no sense to me. We're moving to a situation where private institutions will have the ability to confer degrees. We should certainly do the same for medicine. And to completely take out of context what the president said earlier this week in his newsletter, when he said that there was a time when in communication you could only use telecom and you could not actually get a line, you couldn't get what you needed. They broadened competition, it made communication better and cheaper. And that was his example for Eskom. So if it works for Eskom, bringing in competition, not just having the state do it, the same must be true of doctors. And we have an urgent need for more electricity, an urgent need for more communication, you could say, but we absolutely have an urgent need for more doctors. So let's let the private sector do it, for goodness sake. 072-702-1702. 20 minutes to 7.
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3: So, Lekele, good evening. I've forgotten. Are you going to talk about rugby or aviation? Because that's where everyone's been the last little while.
14: Much like the Americans, I'm no expert when it comes to these things, Stephen. And Mamelodi Sundowns will look to keep their winning week going when they take on Milford in the Betway Premiership this evening. They can draw level with the Orlando Pirates at the top with victory. And Malibongwe Khoza has discussed how reaching the MTN 8 final has lifted team morale.
6: I mean, it feels amazing because it's been something that we always wanted to do, because a lot of people are complaining that we are not putting more focus on local competitions. So we made sure that we reach the final and try to win it.
14: The Buccaneers are 3 points clear at the top of the Betway Premiership standings following their 4-0 away win to Kruger United. Despite a lackluster showing from Adeslam Wadu's Pirates, the victory extended their unbeaten streak away from home to 17 games.
22: Well done for the boys. We cannot all the time propose some nice football. I think we were very efficient today. We came here as a mission. It was to win, to take 3 points. We scored 4 goals. We didn't concede goal. I think it's a successful mission for my boys. Well done for them. And of course, there is all the time room for improvement.
14: Ruan Ogier says the entire Springbok squad is looking forward to playing at the 94,000 capacity FNB Stadium on Saturday. Rugby's greatest rivalry will make a stop in Soweto as the Boks and the All Blacks clash in the third test of the series, which is currently locked at 1-1, as the double world champions also return to a venue for the first time since 2013.
23: It will be an amazing experience. I think last week was 56,000 people. Now this week might be 85,000, 90,000 people. So we can only imagine how awesome it will be. No matter where we play, we know what we have to do. I think for us, it will just be awesome to have so much people supporting you. And I think it's all about just feeding off the people and then getting energy from them and enjoying every moment.
14: And Ferrari have confirmed that Lewis Hamilton and Charles Leclerc will have an engine upgrade at this weekend's Italian Grand Prix, which will be their fourth of the season, the last before they incur any grid penalties. Ferrari will also run a new unique livery inspired by Michael Schumacher's first Scudetto F1 car at this race this weekend, as they mark 30 years since the Formula One legend joined the team. At the same time, Isaac Hadjgaard will miss this weekend's race due to his ongoing wrist injury, with Liam Lawson replacing him for a second consecutive event. Tola Gelimganga, Eyewitness News Sport.
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3: 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Its revenue up by 6% in the year to the end of June. Headline earnings down by 9%. They sold their subsidiary in Malawi, which is the sort of main reason for that. Their transactions through the till were up by 5%. Werner de Jager is the CEO at Cashbuild. 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I mean, that's less than inflation. Obviously, again, it's been quite a tough time for you, I suspect.
8: Yes, indeed. It's the market remains tough. Unfortunately not been much good news in terms of the local economy and drivers that can help us boost that. I must just comment that that number is probably slightly understated because of the number of stores we closed during the year. So if you would just compare the stores that traded for a full 12 months, that number is 4%, not that that's beating inflation. So, but it's been tough this year.
3: You opened, 20 new stores. Obviously, you closed in some areas, you opened in other areas. Your new stores, are you happy with how they're doing? I mean, are they able to get themselves going and get a kind of, you know, consistent clientele, people through the door on a regular basis when they open?
8: Yes, in general, we're happy. You always have one or two stores that that you open that is not what you expect it to be, but we normally quite good at fixing them within a year or so. But in general, we're very happy with the stores we've opened and the trading they're doing.
3: I mean, on one level, it seems a bit odd that your stores are only increasing their revenue by 4%, and yet you're opening so many new ones.
8: Yes, we there's obviously areas that we're not represented yet, sure. And we know we need to cover those areas as well. And that if we go into a market, we normally get a good portion of the market share there. So that's been our focus the last 18 months is to actually fill up the pipeline for new store openings. And so at this stage, we have about 40 stores.

0: we're a bit more flexible, or much more flexible, to take even L-shaped buildings and make it work for us. It reduces the cost of the building typically, because it's pre-existing, about 80% of the revenue of a standard cash build.
1: Okay. I mean, lots of other retailers try and make their offerings as diverse as they can. They'll compete hard on price in all sorts of ways. Things that you maybe would have sold 20 years ago, they'll sell now. Does that have to make you more specialized? Do you have to work a little harder to offer things that other people don't? I mean, some obviously, like I can't see retailers offering, you know, building sand and cement necessarily, or not yet.
0: Yeah.
1: But does it mean you have to become a little bit more clever, specialized, offer more advice maybe?
0: Yes, it's one looks at other things than just pure retailing. You look at services, you look at customer interactions, how you can keep your customers happy, other value-added items that you can give to them. You know, we focus a lot on our digital offering, full plan reading capabilities, free of charge. And so it's if you buy the building materials from us, and then there's all these type of things that you need to do to make sure that you remain the preferred place to shop.
1: You said that you expect trading conditions to be challenging. Are higher fuel prices a major factor? They're having an impact on other people sort of in the retail space. They're affecting consumer spend in all sorts of ways.
0: Mm.
1: Did you see a marked difference during phases of the year when fuel prices started to go up?
0: Yes, we did. I think we reported our first 7 weeks after the year end. We saw sales being flat. It has been influenced by a bit of weather as well. But in general, we could see that there was a bit of pressure coming through. Obviously, there's been quite a few price increases through from suppliers that we had to pass on. From our side, we kept our free delivery service outwards free, as we said, and that costs us a lot more money because of extra fuel that we need to pay for the delivery that's done out to customers.
1: No, I'm sure people take advantage of it where they can. The Christmas season, I presume, traditionally being quite important for you. People go home, they build when they go home. Do you expect that to happen still this year? Is it still a big period?
0: Yes, we're planning our year-end already in terms of stock coming in and all of that, so that we do it properly. And that's the time of year where we normally see paint sales doing very well as people go home and paint their houses. We typically expect to, in the week before Christmas, to sell 1 million liters of paint. And so we're still planning for a good year-end brush, if you want to call it.
1: Vernadi Achat, thanks so much. The CEO at Cashbill, 10 minutes to 7.
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0: Minutes to seven, or the automotive group Motus benefiting from the boom in new car sales. It sold 12% more new cars in South Africa during the year to the end of June. That helped to lift its headline earnings per share up by 15%. Okkert Janse van Rensburg is the CEO at Motus. Okkert, good evening. Thanks for your time. I mean, obviously, your move into cheaper cars, cars generally manufactured in India and China, you've invested heavily in stock there. It's paying off for you very nicely.
1: Yes, hello, Stephen, and welcome to your listeners as well. I think as you have seen in our results, you know, you always pride yourself you can diversify and then obviously pivot quite quickly to where the market wants you to move to. And I think in our particular case, we do feel that, you know, backing some of those Chinese and Indian vehicles in this last period has certainly paid dividends.
0: I mean, we see a lot more new cars on the roads into the sort of driving period. Summer, we have more traffic in urban areas. We'll see it more. How long do you think this can go? I mean, yes, cars are cheaper. Consumer spending is under pressure, though. Now, fuel prices are going up all the time. I mean, do you have any sense of how long this can go?
1: Yes, it's an interesting dynamic at play at the moment. I mean, it almost goes against the market, as you've just said, very low GDP growth. Then you need to almost ask yourself the question why it's possible. I think South African consumers traditionally needed mobility, and everyone really would want to drive a vehicle. What has happened in the past is that the affordability gap was just too big, and you just couldn't get the consumers across the line. What has happened in the last 2 years is there's been very little to almost virtually zero price inflation on new vehicle prices. And because of that, you have been able to close that gap. And by closing that gap, as well as the interest rates still remaining relatively low, and then, of course, you had an influx of a lot of vehicles into that entry-level space, specifically Indian. And then in the Chinese space, they played more in the SUV, slightly higher up the bracket. But I think affordability suddenly plays in the consumer's favor, and that's why it's a buyer's market. Now, how long this could carry on? It doesn't feel as if the Chinese are certainly going to stop exporting vehicles. They are manufacturing more than what they can consume in their home country. And you have seen this phenomenon playing out in Australia. We see it in our businesses there. We see it in the UK. Obviously, South America has already been through that wave, and South Africa is currently at play as well. So a lot is happening in this space.
0: So across your group, your new car sales were up by 11%, but your revenue from new car sales was up, if I read it correctly, only 3%. I mean, that's quite a big difference. Is it about selling cheaper cars? Does that have an impact on your margin?
1: Yes, there's certainly been an impact of that as well. I think there's a few things at play there, but I think the biggest impact has really been that you've sold a lot more of your entry-level vehicles, specifically, as I said, Indian vehicles, not necessarily just our own. Obviously, we import Tata and Renault, who plays quite aggressively in that entry-level. But then over and above that, you also had the Suzuki and the Toyota brands also playing that entry-level space. So there we're probably a little bit more on the market-leading side. And then we've also been able to grow our pre-owned, which normally is a little bit on the side of entry-level as well, or just cheaper vehicles generally because they're older. So on both fronts, we've probably benefited from being rightly positioned to where the market is playing. And it still shows the consumer is under pressure because everyone is still buying down.
0: I mean, as you say, it puts pressure on the pre-owned market, and some people in that space are battling a little bit. Do you feel the pressure there?
1: There's certainly enough competition in that market, and I think the market at the moment is probably decreased about 3%. We've been a bit of an outlier, increasing our pre-owned volume growth by 5%. I think we've benefited, of course, from a lot of good trading in of vehicles as new vehicles are being sold, and you were able in the last 2 years to really get our technology in place around the valuation of pre-owned vehicles, and that has assisted us in not losing out on a trade-in. And then, of course, you have the opportunity then to sell the pre-owned as well. So I think on both fronts, we've actually been able to have, call it two bites at the cherry if the new vehicles keep on turning over like it is.
0: I mean, Ockert, it's an interesting time. Not long ago, perhaps the last time we spoke or the time before that, there was a sort of retrenchment process, let me call it that. Are you finished with all of that now? Do you have any plans to make changes to the number of people you employ at the moment? Let me put it like that, maybe.
1: Yes, I suppose it's always a dynamic field. You have to keep on looking at businesses. We employ, 20,500 people across the globe, so it is quite a number. Mm. So there will always be something, I think, on the go. I think that SA Retail has had a successful turnaround strategy that's now yielding positive results, I think. There you found that a lot of the traditional players lost so much volume that you had to pull the lever a little bit fast on that particular front. But no, nothing in the immediate future. As you can see, the volume growth is there. And I think we had to, bed it down and make sure that we can get those disciplines and the disciplined execution of our strategies. That's what we focus on.
0: I mean, the big sort of big risk that I could maybe see for you, which you have no control over, it's simply fuel prices, which, oil just keeps creeping up and up and up, and again, more fighting around the Strait of Hormuz. And yet that doesn't seem to, for various other reasons right now, it's not hurting you now. You're not worried about that?
1: It certainly has indirect impact, I think, across the globe on various fronts. I don't think direct, very little. If you think even importing, any product from a different source, you will obviously have that extra freight cost coming through. But that, to a large extent, you have already seen some of that in these numbers. So it is something that's obviously worrying us as well, but not to such an extent that that impact the results directly. I think your indirect result also sits, of course, with consumers, and that price pressure is obviously something at play. But there's no direct impact as we see it now. And if people then go the other way and keep vehicles for longer, I think then we also have the resilience within our aftermarket parts business and our servicing that obviously gives us good annuity income on that side. So it is a business that's very well positioned from a resilience perspective, whichever way the market moves.
0: Ockert, thanks very much indeed. Ockert Janse van Rensburg, the CEO at Motus, really do appreciate the time. I think it's been very interesting to watch the whole changes we've seen in the car market of late. And there have been big, big changes, and Motus seems to have been able to take advantage of the move quite quickly, and they seem to be doing quite nicely in that space. So are some other people, but yeah, a lot going on there. You're with The Money Show. It's 7 o'clock.
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3: Good evening, I'm Sibs Matiela. Former Hawks head Godfrey Lebeya concluded his testimony before the Madlanga Commission today, insisting he did not know about the alleged Big Five cartel. Lebeya was denied, or rather has denied, he interfered with sensitive operations when he deployed Hawks officers to verify the arrest of alleged underworld kingpin Katiso Keti Molefe. This while WhatsApp messages suggest his alleged informer thanked him for the deployment on behalf of an alleged cartel associate, Andrew Boy Mtetwa. Today, the commission shared images of the alleged cartel members with Lebeya, claiming to know none of them.
4: That, for example, General Sonona would be afraid to mention this person's name, one of their names, and you, as the head of the DPCI, you're not aware of any of these individuals.
5: They may know them elsewhere, and I do not know them. And I don't think that it is strange that we do not know all people in South Africa. I do not know them.
3: Meanwhile, Mark Shaw, an expert on organized crime who testified during the afternoon, says South Africa needs legislation to directly combat such matters.
6: The Hawks have a long list of things that they need to address, including organized crime. So it would mean a legislating for functions between different bodies. On the question of whether corruption should be included in such a body's mandate, I want to argue that organized crime is the umbrella under which organized corruption occurs.
3: Meanwhile, the commission is set to go on recess over the next week. The eThekwini municipality says the people responsible for selling jobs to candidates are outside scammers who are preying on vulnerable people. Municipality officials held a media briefing today to address allegations of corruption within its Metro Police recruitment drive. The city announced that it's taking action against one of its junior employees who was paid about 420,000 rand by people he promised to get jobs for in the municipality. Tabiso Koba reports.
7: The eThekwini municipality has recently commissioned two forensic investigations into corruption during its Metro Police recruitment drives. The municipality says the report conducted by Nexus and Isiqo accounting firms confirms that prospective candidates are being promised jobs if they pay. However, eThekwini Metro Police Chief Sibonelo Mthunu says the people promising the jobs are not internal people but scammers who do not work for the municipality.
8: In my 28 years of being in the Metro Police Department, every time there is recruitment, there is always unhappiness and there is always attempts to scam the people.
7: The municipality has committed to publicly releasing both reports with redacted personal information. Tabiso Koba, Eyewitness News, Durban.
3: The Eastern Cape town of Ingobo has been brought to an economic standstill because of a public transport dispute. There have been disruptions for more than 3 weeks affecting schools, businesses and other essential services. The dispute involves taxi operators and the long-distance bus company Intercape. Community activist Esetu Mjamza says 10 Intercape buses are currently operating in Ingobo, which he claims exceeds legal and regulatory arrangements governing its operations in the town. He warns the dispute has had a significant impact on the local economy and argues the resulting financial pressure affects more than just taxi drivers and owners.
9: One taxi provides for a driver. After that, it pays the tote. The same way to support local spaza shops by buying from them. That same money needs to pay the panel beater and the mechanic when the taxi has a problem. This means there's an economic cycle happening.
3: Intercape is still preparing a response to the allegations. The Weather Service has issued a yellow level 4 warning for the Western Cape over the next 2 days. There's particular concern for the Overberg and the Garden Route districts.
10: The warning that we have out, it is a yellow level 4 warning, which means it's a low likelihood of significant impacts that are expected. This is for disruptive rainfall, which may lead to flooding of roads, as well as settlements and major disruptions of traffic flow. This is expected over most parts of the Garden Route into the Western Cape on Thursday.
3: Forecaster Lehlohonolo Thobela says the warning has also been issued for damaging winds,
10: which may lead to damage to temporary structures, as well as result in navigation to be difficult. And this is expected to affect most parts of the Namakwa district in the municipality of the Northern Cape, as well as parts of the Cape Wineland, Central Karoo, all the way into the Little Karoo district municipality in the Western Cape. And this is still on Thursday into Friday afternoon.
3: Those at sea should also be on alert.
10: And we also have another warning for damaging winds and waves, which may lead to localized disruptions in terms of navigation, especially at sea. This is between Alexander Bay all the way to Plettenberg Bay. So if you have any coastal activities, be aware of those warnings.
3: Gold is trading at $4,368.96 an ounce. The rand is at 16 rand 5 cents to the dollar, 21 rand 67 to the pound, and 18 rand 61 to the euro. Brent crude oil is at $94.93 a barrel.
11: Roodepoort heading into Lerato Nkagisong. There's also bumper to bumper traffic. This is on Randfontein Road between Miles Stalker and Adcock, while in the mother city. We're still dealing with that accident scene on the N1 outbound heading towards Platteklof, and there's still slow moving traffic. This is on the N2 outbound before Victoria Road.
3: A fine Thursday in store for Gauteng tomorrow. Johannesburg drops to an overnight low of 9 degrees, peaking at 26. Pretoria 11 and 27. And Vereeniging is looking at a low of 11 and a high of 26. A light rain can be expected in Cape Town tomorrow, starting off at a low of 13 degrees and reaching a high of 16. The top story in your Eyewitness News this hour, former Hawks head Godfrey Libia concluded his testimony before the Madlanga Commission today, insisting he did not know about the alleged Big Five cartel.
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0: The Money Show with Stephen Crutis is brought to you by Absa Corporate and Investment Banking, proud to safeguard the retirement confidence built by generations of South Africans. 7 minutes after seven. Plenty to come in the next little while. Move away from some of the results. I mean, I find results season fascinating because you can see kind of what's really going on in society. You can see how the food stores are doing. You can see how things are changing. Look at the delivery space. You can see with the car industry that this is happening. In the DIY industry, that's happening. In pharmaceuticals, this is happening. Not often we sort of have four results all at once, but if you just listen to the 1 hour, you get a real sense of what's going on in the South African economy, where the pressures are, where people are under pressure, who's making money, who's not making much money, but still going and kind of gritting their teeth for better times. A really good indication. The thing that comes through all the time, and I didn't get into it much through the hour, but in almost all of the things, I think Aspen was the only one who didn't mention it in the documents that I read today, is fuel prices. All of them had some kind of comment somewhere. Woolworths saw in their last quarter, so to the end of June, so the sort of second quarter of the year, just as the fighting around the Strait of Hormuz was intensifying. They referred to it there. They said they saw that. Cams up in the car, the automotive conversation, cash build as well. But fuel price is the big factor, the sort of variable of the year, if you like, for many businesses. And, of course, nothing we can do about it. I made the point earlier in the week, at what kind of point do we get to that inflection point? Moves everyone to electric cars, or moves a lot of people to electric cars. Most of the new cars being sold are still petrol. So we're going to have petrol cars around for a very, very long time. Advita Naidu, the Africa Managing Director of Jack Hammer Global, she'll be on your radio in a moment about toxic workplaces. I mean, so often someone will say, I suffer from a toxic workplace, and sometimes I wonder, how bad is it? Maybe it's you. I mean, how do you know if it's you? I mean, would you admit it to yourself? I don't know if I would. Let me be honest. And I think generational differences as well. You can have very different understandings of the same situation or what's acceptable and what's not. It can be quite tricky at times. Wendy Nola, your consumer ninja, she's got a great story tonight about vets and medication. And then your shapeshifter, really looking forward to speaking to LaTanya Johnson, the CEO at FNB. Really interesting job. She used to be Group Chief Risk Officer, I think it was. But someone who works in risk, I find them so interesting. I mean, where do you work that out? I kind of think that being a risk officer in a bank is a bit like, you know, being an air traffic controller. You've got to have the same kind of approach to things. Good to hear from you tonight. 011-883-0702-021-446-0567 and voice notes on 072-702-1702.
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0: So sometimes you can work in a place, or you'll have a friend who works in a place, or a younger family member, an older family member, and they say, this place doesn't work, it's dysfunctional, I'm not in the right place, or it's toxic. The culture is toxic. How do you know? Advita Naidu is the Africa Managing Director at Jack Hammer Global. Advita, good evening. I mean, I hear this phrase toxic workplace so often. I mean, you could say all of capitalism is toxic. Certainly some capitalists are. How do you understand the phrase nowadays? It can lose its meaning sometimes.
15: Yeah, I mean, I think we live in a world with a lot of therapy speak that comes to us from Instagram. So toxic has become this like catch-all that's lost its teeth, probably. I mean, I personally follow enough LinkedIn posters who will call anything toxic, from a tight deadline to genuine psychological abuse. And there's this kind of like semantic bleaching that's happening, because like you say, when everything is toxic, nothing is. And that's genuinely dangerous, because the people in those harmful situations then stop being taken seriously. And I use the example of Uber. There was systemic harassment that the HR teams repeatedly waved away, and it eventually cost Travis Kalanick his job. But unfortunately, that was too late. But that was genuinely toxic. But when you compare that to a company that lacks clear strategy or boundaries, or like there's too many meetings, that's dysfunctional. And then there's simply just not fitting in. People have a different pace, different values, but nobody's actually the villain. So if you misdiagnose the situation you're in, I think you walk away from something fixable, or you could stay too long in something that is actively harming you. So it's important to understand the differences.
0: Older people, so not me, would say that no, we're just becoming more sensitive. And I won't give specific examples, but I mean, I used to be part of a news team. I was very proud to be part of it. Still am. Still proud of what I was part of, where the banter was sometimes off the charts in all sorts of ways. But we were dealing with difficult issues. I thought it was very important. It helped me to deal with what was going on in society and what we were reporting on. If I were to quote those examples now, people would say, that's harmful. That was toxic. You should never have done it. And yet, I found it very healthy at the time. Now, things might have changed. It might have been a particular group of individuals. Might not have worked for some people. But are we not just getting more sensitive?
15: Yes, so I think in some ways we probably are becoming more sensitive because we've lost the nuance. Like I said, there are differences in behavior that we need to be able to diagnose. But in others, we're probably not sensitive enough to appreciate that some people are in genuinely toxic spaces. And like you said, if a certain group of individuals was feeling this very acutely, or the majority was accepting it but not quite enjoying it, then that's something that needs to be unpacked. So, you know, sensitivity probably swings both ways.
0: When you look inside a company, I mean, genuine toxicity, how do you know what that is? Is it different from just having a boss that's very particular or demanding?
15: Yes, I think it's not just one harsh email, one bad meeting, or one demanding manager. There's a pattern. There's gaslighting. There's blame that always shifts away from the person in power. There's retaliation against anyone who pushes back. It's targeted very often. It's personal. And then it impacts retention. I think a toxic culture is much more powerful than salary, some research shows, in predicting whether someone quits. And not to sound too woo-woo about it, but some people have said that they started to feel it physically before they could articulate it or kind of like name it. They would dread Sunday night. They would rehearse conversations with their boss in the shower. There was insomnia. There was loss of appetite. And when these things compound, then you know that there's a problem.
0: You can also have an operation that's just run badly. It can be messy. I mean, we've all got those examples. Is that toxic? I mean, sometimes it can just need a bit of cleaning up and could be done in a couple of months. But sometimes there's something really underpinning it.
15: Exactly. So I think most organizations sort of sit in this in some way, shape, or form, and it's a spectrum. So every organization probably has too many meetings sometimes. I think the line for me is whether the dysfunction is stopping people from doing good work and if people with the power to fix it aren't fixing it. So, you know, if people are feeling pressurized to where speed is rewarded over caution, that's a very bizarre type of dysfunction at a systemic level. But like you say, dysfunctional systems can be fixed the moment that leadership makes it safe to name the problem and there are practical ways to fix what's broken. So it could be removing a single meeting or making sure everybody writes down the priorities and then sticks to them rather than kind of like the shifting goalposts and bureaucracy that overtakes organizations that are too large.
0: And the idea of a bad fit, I mean, it sounds like a bit like a personality clash. Sometimes people just are not going to get on. They both wake up in the morning wanting to try to get on, but they just can't do it. Can it be the same for a person inside a company? The person can be a good worker. The company can be a good company. But it just doesn't work.
15: Exactly. And I mean, I think work is probably one of the most important relationships you have. So you should treat your work relationship the way you treat other relationships and stop pretending that every mismatch is some kind of moral or leadership failing on someone's part, because sometimes it can be a genuine misfit. I think, you know, Netflix in their culture deck, they basically say upfront, we are intentionally not for everyone. Here's what we value. Decide if that's for you. And it can save both sides a bit of misery, you know, kind of that upfront expectation management. But for somebody who's feeling a bit of a mismatch, it could be a communication mismatch, it could be a pace mismatch. The first question to ask is, if I moved to a different team in the same organization, or if I had a different manager or different colleagues, would that solve the problem? Mm. And if the problem is solvable that way, then you know it's a fit issue.
0: Sure. You sitting in a situation where you think, actually, my workplace is toxic, practical steps apart from looking for a new job, which can be very difficult to find.
15: Yeah, so I mean, I think first of all, start like some kind of log, a factual dated log. What was said, who was there, how it landed. I think in 6 months, you'll need to be able to see a pattern and not just feel that it was toxic. Find somebody who understands the whole picture, not just the highlight reel of what it is. You know, this can help if you need evidence in some way. But honestly, a plan B, which is a way out, is your safest bet. Have a bit of a savings buffer for yourself. Start benchmarking yourself in the market. Have your CV updated. Have coffee with your old contacts, not because you're leaving immediately, but you want to have the option to change when you can. And that's a way to get your agency back. Unfortunately, if you're dealing with somebody, and again, I'm not a clinician, but somebody who is more toxic and more narcissistic than not, the only way to solve the problem is by getting out.
0: All right. Well, Avrita, thank you. Avrita Naidu is the Africa Managing Director at Jack Hammer Global. You sort of look back on a place and think, well, actually, that was toxic. Have you ever had that view? I mean, what was that like for you? 072-702-1702.
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0: 20 minutes past 7 the time. Well, you can imagine taking your animal into the vet needs a particular type of medication, costs a fortune, and finding out actually the same stuff is around, maybe not in quite the same form, maybe packaged differently, for about a third of the price. Well, Wendy Noly, your Consumer Ninja, has been looking at this. Wendy, good evening. What exactly are we talking about here? What happened in these cases? Are we talking about medicine that an animal can use, would get from the vet, but actually is in your pharmacy for human use as well?
22: Exactly that, Stephen. This came as a huge surprise to me. And interestingly enough, I got two cases within a couple of weeks of each other, both telling me the same thing, different medications, both people who'd been paying through their nose for their pet medication, which is prescribed and dispensed by the veterinary practice. And then found out in different ways that they could have actually taken a script from the vet to the pharmacy and got the meds, different name, different brand name, but the same thing. So first the Joburg man who didn't want me to name him, he has arthritis and so does his dog, as it happens. He takes the anti-inflammatory drug called Xenef, which is the commercial brand name for the generic drug, Etoricoc,
0: Yeah.
22: I knew
0: okay.
22: I was going to mess this up. Etoricoxib. There you go. Yeah. At R50 a tablet. So that's less than 150 rand a month. His dog was prescribed Rimadyl, the standard veterinary equivalent, at between 500 and 1,200 rand a month, depending on the strengths. So one day, he didn't know this, but he told his vet that he wasn't prepared to pay 800 rand for the dog's medication when his own was costing him 130 rand. So the vet looked up XNF and confirmed that his dog could take it, a 30 milligram tablet a day. So that's 130 a month versus 800 rand. Nuts, he told me. And off he went. I mean, I don't know if it just never occurred to the vet to look it up. But the second case, Ashley Kluver, she was happy to be named, of 4 weight. She has a Boston Terrier called Mildred, who was diagnosed with a congestive heart failure at the beginning of January 2023 and put on sildenafil, 125 milligram tab a day. It is a form of Viagra, the same human Viagra,
0: okay.
22: Right. Used off-label for a dog's heart. I never knew that. So Ashley had been buying it from her vet practice for more than 3 years at an average cost of 52 rand a tablet. She since discovered that the identical branded product sells for under 30 rand at Dis-Chem, and she could have actually taken a script from her vet and had it fulfilled all along. She says, at no stage was I informed that there was a substantially cheaper alternative for the exact same medication. And sure. She says, I got into debt. And she said both of them wanted me to spread the word, so that's what I'm doing.
0: Okay, I mean, medicine prices, they're sort of regulated. I don't know what the case is for animals, but you would have thought that it would be in everyone's interest to have the cheapest possible option.
22: Yes, and that's a really crucial point. Human medicines are indeed regulated. Every human medicine sold in South Africa is covered by the singled exit price regime, which came in quite a few years ago under the Medicines and Related Substances Act. One regulated price across the country wherever you buy it. But veterinary medicines are not in that system at all. There is no regulated maximum, no transparency requirement, and no cap on what a practice can charge to dispense. And remember, your vet is the person, as I said just now, that both writes the script and sells you the product. So my eyes were huge at this point of my investigation. Yeah.
0: So the regulator for vets is the Veterinary Council. Do they have a comment?
22: Yes. Yes, indeed. Acting Registrar and Director of Legal Affairs, Dina Marie Stoltz, responded and about whether the vet is obliged to tell you that a cheaper option exists. It wasn't quite a yes. It was where a generic medicine could work, she said, the vet may inform the animal owner that a veterinary formulation exists and provide them with the relevant info to make an informed decision. So the key word in there is may. There's no compulsion. And there is a genuine clinical reason for this. To be fair, she said, the fact that two products contain the same active ingredient doesn't necessarily mean that they are therapeutically equivalent. Formulation and inactive ingredients can affect absorption, effectiveness, and safety, and can interact with whatever else the animal is on. The decision has to be clinically appropriate rather than making a decision based solely on price. As I said, fair enough, but it doesn't explain why neither of my complainants were told that the cheaper option even existed, especially when one was actively pushing back against the price. So the choice was really made for them in the face of silence. And on the markups, the council says it can't touch them either. The Competition Commission's requirements mean that the Veterinary Council cannot prescribe or control the prices that individual practices charge. Out of that, ever received complaints? Listen to this, Stephen. The answer is no, it never. And that tells you that people don't know. Yeah, I found this fascinating, frankly.
0: I mean, look, someone's going to put a list together of equivalents, and it's going to, hit a WhatsApp group near you, well, in the suburbs, pretty quickly.
22: Yeah.
0: Are regulators anywhere else doing something about this? There are plenty of animal owners, pet owners, I think 7 million dog owners, maybe more, in South Africa. I mean, there'll be a lot of people who'd be keen on something happening.
22: Yes, I'm one. I spend 900 rand a month on my dog's medication for Apoquel. He's an itchy dog. And believe me, I've looked into this. There isn't a human equivalent that he can take. But Listen to this. Britain's Competition and Markets Authority finished a two-year investigation into the veterinary sector in March this year. It found that medicines dispensed at vet practices cost 50 to 60% more than the same drugs bought online, and that the big vet chains charge 16.6% more than the small independent practices. More than 70% of pet owners were buying long-term medication from their vet when many could have saved the equivalent of 4,500 rand by shopping around. So there are all sorts of remedies being phased in this month in the UK, cap prescription fees, compulsory published price lists, etc. Could we get a review like that here? No, says, well, it's not coming from the council. The medicine regulation sits with SAHPRA, the Health Products Regulation Authority, and the competition authorities. And I don't think anyone's got the will to do anything about it, but so I don't think it's going to happen soon, but sure, these things happen with consumer pressure, so I'll just put that out there.
0: Advice for pet owners, consult your local WhatsApp group?
22: Yeah, I'd say ask for a written prescription from your vet instead of just paying whatever the practice charges. You're entitled to have it filled at a pharmacy, and the council confirmed that a pharmacist may dispense on a vet's script provided relevant legal requirements for the medicine and schedule are met. And so Ashley's going to disc him every month for Mildred's medication. And I think the first thing to ask is specifically ask whether a human registered version of the drug exists. Ask your vet. You don't ask, you don't get told, it would seem in many cases. They may say no on clinical grounds, but that's their call. The only time they can't, they have a cap, they can't make any profit, as if they do a compound medicine, so they adapt something specifically for your animal, your dog or your cat, and the council says they can't make any profit on that. But for your regular medicines, it's open season, they can charge whatever they want.
0: Wendy Nolap, thank you as always. I mean, as always, ask. Read the fine print, as Wendy will remind you, but ask your consumer ninja, Wendy Nolap. Fascinating one. Thank you. 28 minutes after 7.
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0: Aubrey Masango, as I breathe and live, how are things?
1: Okay. So the Zulu word for ask is buza.
0: Buza?
1: Buza.
0: Buza.
1: Not puza.
0: I was going to say, I thought there's something else.
1: No, it's buza.
0: Oh, buza.
1: It's a beautiful word, buza.
0: Buza.
1: Absolutely. Listen, the show tonight, Steve Ovo, I hope you're well.
0: No, all good.
1: Great stuff. So Dr. Frank Magwego, financial well-being researcher, founder of Thrive Wellness, Gibbs and a member of the Gibbs faculty, joins us to talk about what money habits and beliefs you have inherited. On the back of the fact that we are starting Heritage Month here in South Africa. In the second hour of the show, Dr. Matsepo Gaspar Mazibugo, who's a somatic spiritual consultant, is joining me to talk about water. And she is exploring the idea that every culture, or about every culture, whether it's African spirituality, Christianity, Islam, Hinduism, has always treated water as sacred. What is it about water? Is
0: sure,
1: the question
0: we
1: ask. Absolutely. And then the third hour of the show, Stanley Beckett joins me. He's consultant and CEO at Change Creator SA. And we are doing part two of how to find a source of income using AI. And then, of course, the final hour is an open line. That's the show tonight.
0: Aubrey Masango from 8 until midnight. Thank you very much indeed. You'll be on your radio in just half an hour's time. Latanya Johnson, your shapeshifter. She's next, the CEO at FNB, just gone 7:30. Time for the latest eyewitness news. Sibs, good evening. KZN, this is the Correctional Services Department. What happened?
3: Indeed, Stephen, good evening. The Department of Correctional Services has lost its lengthy legal battle to avoid paying its KwaZulu-Natal commissioner, Nikelwa Mqele, 1 million rand in compensation. In August 2022, the General Public Service Sector Bargaining Council ordered the department to compensate Mqele following his unlawful suspension 3 years prior. Since then, the department has been fighting to overturn the arbitration award. Tabiso Koba reports.
4: In 2018, as an employee of KwaZulu-Natal's Correctional Services Department, Nikelwa Mqele made a protected disclosure against the then national head, Arthur Fraser. In the disclosure, Nqele alleged corruption by Fraser and other senior officials in the department. Following
7: Following that, Nxele was suspended from his job, with the department instituting a disciplinary process against him. In February 2022, Nxele's suspension was ruled to be unlawful, with the bargaining council ordering that he must be allowed to resume his duties. However, when Nxele returned to work, he was stopped by armed officers and subsequently served with a fresh suspension notice. Nxele returned to the bargaining council and won the matter, with the Correctional Services Department being ordered to pay him the equivalent of 9 monthly salaries as compensation for his treatment. Nxele is currently suspended from his job on a separate matter and is due back in court on the 16th of September, where he stands as an accused in a 20 million rand corruption case. Thabiso Koba, Eyewitness News.
3: Five smash-and-grab suspects in Elsie's River have been apprehended with the help of drones. Investigators analyzed data and reviewed CCTV footage to profile them, and during the operation involving municipal law enforcement, Metro Police and the SAPS, the City of Cape Town's drone team provided real-time aerial surveillance that helped officers on the ground track the suspects, and in one case, a drone maintained visual contact of the suspect during a 20-minute foot pursuit, directing officers to the suspect's location. Safety and Security MMC, JP Smith.
5: This again emphasizes why local government must get additional policing powers. The result highlights the effectiveness of intelligence-driven policing, inter-agency cooperation, and the use of advanced technology in supporting crime prevention and suspect apprehension efforts.
3: And ride-hailing company Uber is shutting down its business in Nigeria and Uganda, effective immediately after leaving Tanzania earlier this year. The exit from Nigeria and Uganda comes the same day that Uber CEO announced it will cut its global workforce by 10%. The move is expected to affect the livelihoods of Nigerian drivers, some of whom are already reeling from the high cost of fuel, punctuated by the removal of a fuel subsidy which sent prices of fuel and goods skyrocketing. Motorists were squeezed again when the war in Iran pinched global oil supplies. But Uber drivers have long complained that the fares on the app were too low. Competing apps such as Bolt and InDrive also operate in Nigeria. A fine Thursday in store for Gauteng tomorrow. Lows of between 9 and 11 degrees and highs of between 26 and 27. Cape Town will drop to an overnight low of 13 degrees and climb to a high of 16. The top story in your Eyewitness News at this hour: the Department of Correctional Services has lost its lengthy battle to avoid paying its KwaZulu-Natal Commissioner Mnikelwa Nxele 1 million rand in compensation.
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0: 25 minutes now to 8 the time. Well, I'm sure you've noticed there have been quite a few changes in banking recently. And someone who's really made some waves in banking over the years is your shapeshifter this evening, the CEO at FNB, Laitanya Johnson. She's agreed to spend some time with you tonight and talk a little bit about her career and the way she sees things. Laitanya Johnson, good evening. It's really wonderful that you've taken the time to speak to us, and thank you so much.
24: Good evening, Stephen, and good evening to your listeners, and thank you very much for having me.
0: I understand that when you were growing up, and you were looking at your school marks, which I understand were quite good. You thought about studying medicine, but you decided for some reason you didn't want to go that route. You wanted to go finance instead. Why did you decide to go finance?
24: Yeah, so I think firstly, I was fortunate enough to have options. But what ultimately drew me to finance was the combination of analytical thinking and problem solving. And if I'm honest with you, Stephen, it was only at the age of 28 when I joined my first EXCO, when I realized that in finance, when it's done responsibly, it actually has the ability to impact communities, businesses, and economies. And that idea of creating opportunity and enabling progress resonated with me then and still actually does today.
0: I mean, it is the point of credit. I mean, people can be rude about banks. I'm sure you've had people being rude to you about working in a bank. We've all had our moments where you look at it and you go, no. But actually, without credit, you would not have anything like the economy we have today.
24: 100%. 100% agree with you. I mean, credit is an important part of not just enabling customers to be able to, I think, progress, to start owning assets, but it's also quite important if you think about just the small businesses in the country and how they actually become the engine of growth. So it's a very important aspect of financial services.
0: I saw somewhere that you studied through UNISA, and yet you had options. I mean, I've always thought it must take a lot of self-discipline to do it that way. Did it come easily to you, perhaps? It wouldn't come easily to me, I can tell you that.
24: No, I must be honest with you, Edu. It didn't come easily to me either. But I think discipline is something that you build over time. And when I reflect on the time that I studied through UNISA, balancing work and life commitments, it really taught me a sense and the value of consistency. Because as you can appreciate, there were many evenings, early mornings that I had to spend studying, but it created that sense of resilience and grit. And I think when I look back now, for me, what made a difference for me was not just talent, it was actually that persistence.
0: I mean, I often say to younger people now, you have to get used to working, you know, all hours of the day. That shouldn't be your life, but you shouldn't be surprised to find yourself working on a Friday night or a Sunday morning or something. You know, it's the way of the world.
24: 100%. Yeah, no, 100%.
0: To have some options, so I think you were considered for a bursary to study medicine, for example. Your marks at school must have been stellar. Was it important for you, even as a younger person, as a teenager, to sort of do well?
24: Stephen, yes, it was. Firstly, both my parents were teachers. So you can appreciate that with that comes a higher expectation of you as a young student or as a scholar. But for me, I grew up believing that education actually creates options. So, and doing well at school was important. Collecting good marks for me was quite rewarding from primary school all the way into secondary school. But it was actually more about making the most of the opportunities that I had, because I had this strong drive to make more of my life than what I saw around me growing up in a township like El Dorado Park. So, yeah, so I've always been quite driven and very curious. And I think this also just sparked that desire to always do well.
0: I mean, it's such a thing I often find in these conversations. We end up talking a little bit about the past because of how things have changed.
24: Yeah.
0: And I mean, you know, maybe 10 years before, you wouldn't possibly have had the chance. I mean, it does show you how quickly things have changed, that you were able to grab it with both hands and hold on to it so firmly.
24: Yeah, that is true. The environment, I think, has also become, I think, a lot more conducive and accommodating, I think, as well.
0: I read somewhere that the church was an important influence in your life. Was that true? Was it a big part of your community growing up?
24: Yes, it definitely, Stephen, had an influence in my life. And I think it still remains a very important part of my life today. But growing up in El Dorado Park in the 80s, you can imagine was quite interesting. So while I have a lot of fond memories of my childhood, I did also have my fair share of witnessing like gang-related activities, etc. So church became more than just a place of worship. It actually became a safe community for us. And through that, it taught me a lot of the values that continues to guide me today: integrity, humility, just the importance of putting people first. So yeah, it created a sense of belonging and support. And even today, if I think about just how I lead, it really taught me about stewardship and just this importance of serving others.
0: I mean, church for many people can be a really important anchor, you know, in good times and in bad times. Was it something like that?
24: 100%, because I think what it does is it gives you something to lean on, like you use the word anchor. And I think sometimes when life becomes difficult and you're facing difficult challenges, it's always important that you have something to anchor against. And I think that also just helps to balance. And in these leadership roles, I think they're quite critical.
0: So you finished studying, you'd done some work already. Did you have some direction you're going to go into finance? I mean, now you have to actually find a job in finance. Not always that easy.
24: That's true. Yeah, so when I finished, I'm going to be honest, I didn't have like a detailed master plan. Mm. Initially, to your point, I wanted to be in the finance department of the bank, and I started off in cost accounting. But I quickly realized that finance didn't really match my passion. But what I did want is I wanted quite a bit of a meaningful career. So I had this desire to try different things within the bank. And that pushed me into very different disciplines. So I had the opportunity of, for example, ending up in risk management, human capital, and eventually in business roles. But it allowed me actually to tap into very unfamiliar territory and shape a very different profile for myself.
0: It must have helped that it's such a big bank. I mean, if it had been a much smaller organization, you probably wouldn't have had the same opportunity.
24: I 100% agree with you. I think the benefit and the privilege I've had within the broader FirstRand ecosystem is that I could have had a few careers without actually needing to leave the organization. So that really did play a very positive role, I think, in the way my career was shaped.
0: How did you get into it in the first place? I mean, some people have the most interesting sort of first job in their place stories. Some people don't. And I mean, not everyone's first job was great. Often they weren't. How did it happen for you?
24: So I actually applied to get into a finance area at a time when I needed to actually start working. And I started in a finance team. And what I started doing is I actually wrote out checks, physical checks, that at that point in time was used to pay suppliers. So my job was to write out these checks and actually balance the bank account manually every single morning. So that's how I got into a business unit called credit card within the bank. And I think I learned a lot during that time.
0: Mm. So, I mean, you've been part of F&B for a long time now, and you talked about working in the risk department, and I've always thought that must be quite technical and quite demanding. I mean, you don't want to get something wrong in the risk department. What sort of underpins the thinking of working in a risk department in a bank? I mean, what's in your mind all the time? If an air traffic controller is, you know, literally, don't let them crash, what are you thinking of?
24: Yeah, no, I mean, working in risk, firstly, it is extremely demanding. You write very technical, but it is also actually quite rewarding depending on the perspective you take on risk. So when I basically think about risk management and having been in that discipline for a while, it sits at the intersection of strategy, customer outcomes, navigating regulations, because obviously our industry is highly regulated, and then financial performance. And what this role in risk management really taught me is sometimes you have to make decisions with incomplete information, but you also have to be comfortable to understand that there's unintended consequences. So it instilled a very deep appreciation for me around balance, because the purpose of risk is not necessarily to stop people from doing things, but it is actually to find ways to enable growth a lot more responsibly. And that's actually what I found was quite beneficial for me and actually opened my mind to how to think about risk very differently.
0: So, I mean, the way I see the tension, and I'm just a journalist who, you know, The most I know about risk is bumping into someone with a drink in my hand who worked in risk in the bank. Got on very well, as it happens. Is the tension between the more risk you take, the greater your chance of profit, and the less risk you take, the safer you will be, but less chance of profit. Am I oversimplifying it?
24: I think you're slightly oversimplifying it, because there are a few other elements and factors you have to take into consideration. So, you know, I mean, in banking, it's always important to take risk that is responsibly priced and that you actually assessed appropriately. But the world has also evolved from just focusing on profit. It is also quite important now to make sure that it also delivers the right outcomes for our customers. So the risk management, I think, outcomes have also evolved over time.
0: So when you think about risk in a bank, are you just setting kind of parameters into a computer programming or an algorithm or as a policy? I mean, I would imagine it's quite rare that individual cases would come to you.
24: Yeah, no. So if you are the CRO of the bank, you actually set the risk strategy for the organization. And that normally needs to be anchored very closely to what the business strategies are. So you would set the frameworks, you'll set the appetite, the policies that allows the organization to operate within this framework. And then ultimately, the execution of that risk will happen in the business lines or in the various businesses where the products are being built out or for example, where we enable the interactions with our clients.
0: You also, for a while, were the chief ethics officer. I made the point that people can be quite rude about their banks from time to time. What do you see as the ethical questions that face banks, particularly in a country with inequality like ours? There must be some kinds of things that you would have had to grapple with. And feel free to talk in very broad terms if it helps.
24: So I think obviously the first thing is banking is fundamentally built on trust. Because every day we make decisions that affect people's lives, whether it's extending credit, protecting their data, or ultimately just providing access to financial services. One of the ongoing ethical questions is how you balance commercial objectives with customer outcomes. Another one is also ensuring that innovation and technology also advances inclusion rather than inadvertently excluding people. So for us, really what's important is we have to make sure that while we are innovating and while we are creating all these new products and solutions, that ultimately it also has the right and the fair outcome for our customers. And those are, I think, some of the ethical questions that banks face. And I think for us, maintaining that trust is probably one of the greatest responsibilities that we as banks carry.
0: So, I mean...

0: For most people, tiredness is not a sleep problem, it's an energy production problem. And those are two completely different things. Wait 90 minutes after waking up before your first caffeinated coffee. Your adrenal system will thank you.
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2: Because it forces us just to also improve and innovate. But the bigger challenges I see is, and you link to it, is now the customers' expectations are continuing to rise. They're expecting their banking experience to, they're not comparing us just with other banks. They're starting to compare us with some of the best digital experiences they encounter anywhere. So they want simplicity, intuitive, personalized, and available solutions to them. And I think what's great is that through this technological and an AI evolution that's happening, it actually allows us to see how we can make sure that while we maintain their trust and how, while we maintain, obviously, resilience, we are able to scale and combine our technology with genuine human understanding. And that's where we are focusing, and it's quite an exciting time.
3: You also have to be agile, and yet you're a big bank, as I'm sure you're aware. Does that make it harder for you to be agile?
2: I think it just requires us to constantly make sure that while we are a big bank with 187 years of legacy, is that we are also adopting some of the modern technologies to allow us to be agile. But it's a constant balance. It's a constant balance. Mm.
3: We're talking to Laitanya Johnson. She's the CEO at F&B, and she's your shapeshifter on The Money Show this evening. It's just gone 11 minutes to 8. She's with us all the way through until 8 o'clock.
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3: 9 minutes now to 8. The time is shapeshifter this evening, the F&B CEO, Laitanya Johnson. Laitanya, I understand, and it featured in one or two news stories this week. You have a newsletter, an internal newsletter you call Learning with Laitanya. Clearly learning, education is something that's really quite important to you still.
2: No, 100%. I think if you are operating in the current environment and you refer to the evolution in AI, et cetera, you have to remain a continuous learner. And it's important for us, not just that this is something or a philosophy that our employees adopt, but also similarly so our leaders as well. So it remains quite critical for us to make sure that we are at the right edge of what's happening in our industry.
3: I mean, there's quite a lot to learn as well. And I mean, I know some people think, well, it used to be, well, older people can't learn. More and more, I think they're showing that they can. But I think big institutions like yours have to really keep a lot of people up to date with everything that's changing. It's quite a difficult thing to do at times.
2: No, 100%. And what I think now we're doing is also considering different ways of actually getting content across to our organization and to our people, because we also have a multi-generational employee workforce. So, yeah, a lot of time spent on the right content.

0: market and also the way to get that information through to all of our employees.
1: Mm. When you look at how banking is changing and you look at the opportunities that, you were lucky enough to, well, not lucky enough, you grabbed them with two hands and you held on tight. Do you think those opportunities are still going to be there in banking? I mean, it can look to an outsider like me like it's now just about the app. You know, I realize it's obviously not. But it can look like that. Do you think that there's still going to be the kind of opportunity in 30 years' time to have the kind of career that you're in the middle of, or just starting out, I should say?
0: I think that while the industry is shifting and there are changes, what will always remain important is that human help and the ability to make sure that when customers need advice, that they have an environment that they can come to. So I think technology and AI definitely is a very good amplifier of help. But what we believe will remain important is, because finances is a very emotional topic for customers. Mm-hmm. So I definitely believe that there will still be a need for those type of roles where you can actually partner with the customer. But I think the way that we present our help will be amplified and enabled a lot better through some of the technology that we are seeing.
1: Yeah, I mean, it is all about, especially in a competitive environment, it's about making sure you keep your customers and get more customers. And I'd imagine that's, you know, you're going to need a lot of humans to do that no matter what happens.
0: 100% agree with you. If I think about it, even for us now, just the importance of understanding our customers' needs, which keeps on evolving, and then being able to make sure that you meet the customer where they are at in their financial life cycle. So it's still going to be very important that you have that human touch and that ability to support your customers through the life cycle.
1: Mm. So, I mean, you've obviously led quite a busy life at times. What do you get to do for fun? And I mean, I always have to make this point because everybody says at this point they jog. I don't, but
0: no, I don't either.
1: So glad to hear it. What do you do instead? Aerial photography? Someone answered once. Skydiving? Please, no.
0: No, I sing, and I actually sang in a choir until earlier this year. Mm. And then secondly, I love hiking. So for me, it is singing and hiking.
1: Singing has such a, I mean, there's a member of my family, I have a brother who's a very good singer. I am not, and often barred from it. But there's something about singing that can express a passion that I sometimes wish I had. It must be an amazing thing to be able to sing.
0: Yeah, no, I actually think, you know, they always say music can be like the food of love. It's something that allows you to express emotion. And if you truly are, if you truly appreciate music, you can feel it just through the notes and through the singing. And it's also quite a disciplined craft, because I'm a soprano, and you have to understand the notes, and you have to also pay attention to the other voices. So it's also about team building, and I think that's also quite great.
1: I mean, I presume there was a choir, maybe even a church choir involved?
0: Yeah, no, I've been singing in a choir since primary school, and I actually recently still sang in our church choir. But yeah, unfortunately, my diary commitments made it a bit difficult to continue rehearsals. But yeah, I actually sang in a choir up until earlier this year.
1: Mm. And when you say hiking, I mean, do you go to some of the places around Gauteng? Do you have other longer walks you like to do in other parts of the country, perhaps?
0: Yeah, so currently I hike mostly in the area where I live. But I do want to start planning to do some of the other hikes that are the longer ones that are over a few days, but haven't had the time to start preparing for it.
1: Yeah, I make the same claim too, but I'll see how it goes. Are there certain places that you've been to that you enjoyed, certain travel places I'm talking about? Mm. I mean, maybe for work, maybe just for the sake of travel. Are there particular places that you keep going, that you keep thinking about, maybe you want to go back to?
0: Yeah, so one of my best holidays was actually traveling to the Masai Mara in Kenya to experience the migration. And that was one of the experiences where, you know, you experience nature its truest form, because you actually live in tents within the Masai Mara. You experience this amazing wildlife. And then I think the little richness of the Maasai people for me was amazing. So that's been one of my highlights and definitely a place I would love to go back to. Mm.
1: And do you prefer to go to the beach? Do you prefer to go to the bush? I mean, from what you've just said, maybe more bush than beach?
0: I must be honest, it depends on the season, Stephen. So sometimes the bush allows just for a complete breakaway mind reset. And then the beach is when you think about the December holidays, that's when I think the beaches are the best. Yeah. So, yeah, I think a bit of both depending on the season.
1: Are you ever able to not look at your phone? I mean, you're the CEO at F&B, Latanya. I mean, does your family give you an hour a day? You're allowed an hour of screen time, Mom.
0: No, unfortunately, it is a bit of an always on. Because customers are also so highly connected, there's always something that's happening and you have to pay attention to quite a few. But I try to find some kind of a rhythm over the weekends and if we're on holiday just to see. But yeah, it comes with the territory.
1: No, I mean, of course. Latanya, I've really enjoyed talking to you. Thank you for taking the time. I know you have, you know, a million and one things to do, you know, even at this time of night. So thank you so much.
0: Thank you so much, Stephen. Keep well.
1: Latanya Johnson is the CEO at F&B, your shapeshifter tonight on The Money Show.
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1: On the next Money Show, we break down the latest results from Discovery, Impala Platinum and Santam and what they tell us about the health of the economy and the sectors in which they operate. Small business focus, why the growing divide in South Africa's SME landscape should be worrying policymakers, entrepreneurs and investors. Lontredo Mthwentwe, the Managing Director at Vantage Advisory, will join us. And our tech expert, Siphumelele Zondi, will have the biggest stories and trends shaping the technology world.
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1: Well, the yin and the yang of AI optimism and concerns about oil prices has been driving U.S. markets today. It is, for the moment, the yin of AI optimism, which seems to be winning. The Dow Jones is up 0.36%. The Nasdaq is up 0.35%. The S&P 500 is up 0.41% at the moment. A lot going on, of course, around the Strait of Hormuz, which is partially responsible for all of this. We will be back with you tomorrow. Aubrey is next. Good evening. It's 8 o'clock.
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5: Good evening, I'm Sibs Matiela. The ad hoc committee probing police corruption has rejected demands made by witness Sarah Jane Trent that MPs hand over their gadgets and devices for investigation. Trent has written a letter to the committee accusing it and parliamentary officials of disseminating her personal and medical information contained in her statement without her consent. Trent testified before the committee during its hearings in March and was grilled by MPs on allegations of corruption and criminal infiltration in the police and IPID. Mabalundenze reports.
6: Sarah Jane Trent, a former associate of forensic investigator Paul O'Sullivan, was questioned by MPs regarding her arrest and other allegations before she suffered an emotional breakdown. Trent has now written to the committee alleging that its members distributed her affidavit, which contained personal information, without her consent. She says she's referred the matter to the police to investigate what she calls unlawful disclosure. Committee Secretary Bonani Ramano read out some of her demands.
7: The email and messaging records, the access logs, the metadata and the devices of members and officials must be preserved or produced when an investigation is being conducted.
6: Chairperson Soviet Lekhanyane rejected the letter, saying it will just be noted by the committee.
8: Because it's like now she's dictating her own terms to Parliament, that all of us must hand in our gadgets, we must do this and that.
6: Baba Londenze, Eyewitness News, Parliament.
5: A global organized crime expert told the Madlanga Commission that the division of state intelligence agencies may enable state capture. Mark Shaw, the director of the Global Initiative Against Transnational Organized Crime, was on the stand earlier this afternoon. He presented data revealing that South Africa is among the top 5% of countries in the world with high organized crime rates. He referred to how other countries have tackled so-called mafias.
9: Is in the context of Italy. Before 1991, prosecutors investigating the mafia in different places were not linked up. Essentially, what the Italian state established was an ability to maintain the independence of prosecutors investigating the mafia while creating centralized systems of information to avoid fragmentation.
5: Shaw also noted that South Africa requires additional legislature to deal with unexplained wealth of public officials.
9: There's no law that provides for the civil forfeiture or confiscation of property owned or controlled by a public official where its value is disproportionate to the lawful income disclosed by that official under a kind of mandatory vetting or integrity program, what we discussed earlier. And there's also no statutory provision that establishes a substantive criminal offence for unexplained wealth more generally.
5: Meanwhile, the Madlanga Commission is set to go on recess over the next week. The Eastern Cape town of Ngobo has been brought to an economic standstill because of a public transport dispute. There have been disruptions for more than 3 weeks affecting schools, businesses and other essential services. The dispute involves taxi operators and the long-distance bus company Intercape. Community activist Esetu Njamza says 10 Intercape buses are currently operating in Ngobo, which he claims exceeds legal and regulatory arrangements governing its operations in the town. He warns the dispute has had a significant impact on the local economy and argues the resulting financial pressure affects more than just taxi drivers and owners.
10: One taxi provides for a driver. After that, it pays the tote. The same way to support local spaza shops by buying from them. That same money needs to pay the panel beater and the mechanic when the taxi has a problem. This means there's an economic cycle happening.
5: Intercape is still preparing a response to the allegations. Western Cape Police Commissioner Sizakele Tyanki says they're working closely with the Electoral Commission to ensure the safety of candidates in November's local government elections. He's made the remarks at a memorial service for Captain Zamani Mzaiya, who was killed in a shootout in Knysna last week. The officer was a member of a tactical response team investigating a wave of shootings that had claimed the lives of three ANC members, including former Knysna Mayor Aubrey Ntsengwa. Tyanki says police will maintain a visible presence as candidates campaign and says they are meeting regularly with the IEC to coordinate election security.
11: So we are engaging all the stakeholders, the other law enforcement agencies, so that we can ensure we are visible outside to create the safer environment. So that is a build up to the election.
5: In international news, Germany is probing the latest sabotage on its power grid. The first incident saw improvised explosive fired yesterday at a site in the east of the country, damaging power cables. The second attack was carried out by unknown perpetrators who allegedly deliberately caused a short circuit by targeting overhead power lines in the north. Authorities say there are similarities between the two incidents. Neither incident has caused widespread power outages, although operations at nearby coal-fired power stations have been affected. Gold is trading at $4,367.97 an ounce. The rand is at 16 rand 6 to the dollar, 21.67 to the pound, and 18 rand 61 to the euro. Brent crude oil is at $95.75 a barrel. A fine Thursday in store for Gauteng tomorrow. Johannesburg drops to an overnight low of 9 degrees, peaking at 26. Pretoria, 11 and 27. And Vereeniging, 11 and 26 degrees. A light rain can be expected in Cape Town tomorrow, starting off at a low of 13 degrees and reaching a high of 16. Another look at the top story in your Eyewitness News at this hour. The ad hoc committee probing police corruption has rejected demands made by witness Sarah Jane Trent that MPs hand over their gadgets and devices for investigation.
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14: A very good evening to you at 6 minutes after 8 o'clock, and welcome to the show. My name is Aubrey Masango, and it is indeed a pleasure to be in your company. I'm really looking forward to a great show this evening. Some very interesting content prepared for us. As we start the show, Dr. Frank Magwegwe is going to be joining me in a few moments' time via Zoom, I believe. And we're going to be talking about, I suppose, the fact that September here in South Africa is known as Heritage Month. So we're going to be talking about what you have inherited with regards to issues of finance from your family. No, no, not what you inherited from your father, that building or that heirloom or that amount of money, but really the ideas and the beliefs that you have inherited from your family. What is it that you believe about money and understand about money that stands you in good stead, even at this time. Perhaps some of the negative things that you believe about money that you wish you could abandon. I'm interested to hear your thoughts, looking for all of those comments in this evening's show as I speak to Dr. Frank Magwegwe, financial well-being researcher and founder of Thrive Wellness and a Gibbs faculty member. In the second hour of the show, I'm going to be speaking to Dr. Matshepo Gaspar Mazibugo. She's a somatic spiritual consultant, intuitive strategist, an author, and a global speaker. And she'll be joining me on The Weird and the Wonderful, right? And we're going to be talking about water. Tonight we explore why every culture throughout history, from African spirituality to Christianity, Islam, Hinduism, has treated water as sacred. Yes, we can't live without it. We can't live without it. But it'll be interesting to hear what are the beliefs, what are the stories that are attached to water.
15: Yes.
14: Yeah? Baptism. Cleansing. All of these different issues that are connected to water, the divinity of water. I'm looking forward to this conversation in the second hour. The third hour of the show is with Stanley Beckett, author and consultant at Change Creator SA. And we continue with our conversation around how to find a source of income using AI. It's part two of that conversation. We've been talking about how important and how indispensable the use of AI is going to be in the very near future. Part of what we've been talking about is how then can this tool help us make some or find some sort of source of income. That's the conversation we continue with in this, in the third hour of the show. And then, of course, in the final hour, we'll open up the lines and we'll talk about all of the different reflections you might have about the various topics that we would have touched on, but any other thing that you might want to discuss in that fourth hour of the show. So I'm really looking forward to all of those contributions, and you can do so by calling in on 011-883-0702. And of course, in the first hour, as always, 021-446-0567. I'm available on our WhatsApp line. The number there is 072-702-1702. That's where you can send us a short text message or a short
15: voice
14: message. Really looking forward to all of those. I'm also available on X at Braobri is my handle. Okay, so Bra Chris, they've decided that we're not going to have another flyover in the third test between South Africa and New Zealand. And this is because I believe the South African Aviation Authority just wants to check whether or not we are not perhaps skating on thin ice, proverbially here. And in many ways, I'm saying, yeah. It feels like a party pooper moment. But there's a part of me that says, well, wait, let's just get safe here. Because here's the thing for me. If any tiny little thing goes wrong, the damage will be catastrophic. And the bad publicity that will emanate from that, we will never be able to live off. And I'd rather err on the side of unpopularity in this particular instance than to do something that may be very, very dangerous. There are conversations taking place about the weather that is forecast on the day and whether or not the systems and the ways by which the decision was made for the flyover in Cape Town are safe enough. And yes, I think that the authorities in that space, including the people at Airlink, are going to feel a little bit of embarrassment. And I suppose as a South African, I feel a little bit of embarrassment. It was a moment to wave our tail, to say, yeah, here we go. South Africa can do these things. But I think that at some level, some sobriety, again, I use that word sobriety, needs to enter the fray for us to be able to say, wait a second, What are the real priorities here? And ultimately, the real priority above everything has to be safety. So it's one of those things that just put our name on the map as, as South Africa, and we like it. And we're thankful, touch wood, that we haven't had any problems since 1995.
16: Yeah.
14: We've had this as part of our tradition whenever we play the All Blacks. Sure, great. And it's our little ngoma. We always seem to win when we do that thing, right?
16: Yeah.
14: But I think that once there are questions of safety, then we should entertain them and really stop and think and weigh things rather than err on the side of popularity, populism, because you can't walk this one back if something bad happens. You can't just apologize. The catastrophe would just be too much. So I suppose maybe this is the old man in me saying, let's just check this thing out a little bit first. And then if you want to continue doing it, let's put in some extra safety measures so that it is beyond reproach. And then we can continue with the tradition. I'd be interested to hear your thoughts about that. What do you make of the decision to suspend any flyovers for the traditional rivalry between South Africa and New Zealand in the next test match that's happening here in Soweto at the FNB Stadium? What are your thoughts about that? I'm interested to hear perhaps what your thoughts are about that. Lieutenant General Godfrey Levea.
16: Dr. Levea.
14: Oh, is he doctor now?
16: Yeah.
14: Are they calling him doctor? Okay, maybe he's gotten a doctorate in the interim. Nothing wrong with that. But you didn't know these guys?
16: John.
14: Okay. See, I like to give a man the benefit of the doubt, Brother Chris. Maybe he knew the guys, but not as members of the cartel. Maybe, you know, maybe that's the explanation. I know you, Brother Chris, but I didn't know really do that na dago krigi. So maybe that's the explanation. But the photos, what do they call them? The invoices, the receipts, were produced the moment he said he didn't know.
16: They ask you questions.
14: Because they know the answer. I didn't. Ek dra geen kennis ilagbaar van hierdie ding op hierdie stadium. Oh my word. South Africa alive with possibilities. They asked him the question. They said, you know these guys? No, ek dra geen kennis ilagbaar. I hold no knowledge of these men. They give him the photos. Bonapap.
16: Uring
14: Danong. What do you say about this thing? Says, so I'm hoping, because I like Godfrey Levea, man. That mustache. No, everything about him, you know, says, nah, uncle. You know what I mean? But be brood. Now you're saying to me, you don't know these guys. And the photos and the fishing trips and the whatever trips, because there's been trips. Because there's been trips.
16: We're not safe. Eh?
14: I don't even want to start thinking about that. And so, so Godfrey Levea, former head of the Hawks, was asked a question that that pointed to whether or not he knows certain members of the so-called cartel. He came out very strongly to say, no, he has no knowledge of these people. And then they showed a picture of him in a jaw with some of them. So I'm suggesting that maybe it was just a matter of not understanding the question, you know, language barriers.
16: Yeah.
14: Where's Mkeshan? You know, language barriers, you know.
16: Yeah,
14: that he does know them individually, but he does not know them perhaps as members of the cartel, if you want to believe that. Because Faraz Khan is still very, very ill. Mm. We are told that he's also very ill. He'll appear, I think, on the 28th of September at the Madlanga Commission. And I'm watching some of the footage here that's got the good general, Faraz Khan, and he's looking also somber. I suppose you got to look somber if you are claiming that you are not very well. So we watch that with great interest, and of course all of the other things that are taking place in the rest of the world, escalations to the tensions in the Middle Eastern situation since the 28th of February. There was a time when we thought that sane and sober minds will begin to prevail over this matter. It looks like escalations are the plan of the day. Yeah. What are we looking at on the television? It's
16: breaking news of Faris Khan being dismissed from SAPS.
14: Oh, because, Mafari.
16: Yeah, because he failed to appear for a disciplinary hearing.
14: Ah, oh my God. Yeah, listen, it's breaking now, folks. South African PIS confirms dismissal of Major General Feroz Khan. It's a developing story. I'm sure that we'll see more of it. Breaking on various news channels on television. We'll probably get confirmation also from Eyewitness News, but I see that different television stations are breaking that news. It appears that former, or does he keep his title? Anyway, Major General Feroz Khan has now been dismissed from the South African Police Services, and that is because he failed to appear on a number of disciplinary hearings that he was supposed to appear on, and it appears that things aren't looking very good for the general. We wish him well. And then, of course, as we start spring, and we've talked about it last year, Brother Chris, this is the last story that I'd like our listeners to think about. Those of us who come from the townships will know that there is a long-standing tradition that on spring day, youngsters, children will play with water and splash each other with water. It's part of the long-standing ritual in, what do they call that? I forget what it's called, but for years.
16: Just call it spring day.
14: Yeah, spring day fun, right? And kids will be splashing each other with water, and it's been done for years. I remember we did it when we were kids and so forth.
16: Yeah.
14: Over the last 5, maybe 10 years, a disturbing trend has taken root in many of our townships where people that are not participants in this ritual, in this game, have been poured with water. So somebody walking past these kids playing, maybe going to an interview dressed in a suit, maybe an elderly person walking past, maybe a checker 60-60 guy coming to deliver groceries, maybe somebody who's just passing by have been victims of the so-called fun. And people have been calling to say that this is not right. Fun shouldn't get into a place where you now force people to be part of that, even when they don't want to participate. It is innocent fun when it is just that, but now it's become a little bit malicious. And I believe that somewhere, I'm not really sure exactly, we'll find out exactly which township, which area, a child was killed by a car that decided not to stop because... even cars that are just passing by would be opened up,
16: yeah.
14: Right? And then they'd pour water into the cars. And so people don't stop anymore. They, in fact, accelerate. And now we're seeing this. It's something we warned about even last year.
16: Yes.
14: I'd like to take your calls on that and ask you a deeper question and say, what does this indicate about the way that we behave in certain settings in our townships? I'm really looking forward to you contributing to this. My sense is that it's unacceptable. Fun should be that, fun.
16: Yes.
14: It should not coerce people that don't want to participate. And over the last years, that kind of trend has taken root in our townships. And now we have a fatality. Numbers to dial 011-883-0702. Dr. Frank McGuigwe joins me now. He's a financial well-being researcher, founder of Thrive Wellness, and a Gibbs faculty member straight after this.
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14: Dr. Frank McGuigwe joins me now via Zoom. Dr. Frank, good evening to you and thank you so much. And happy Heritage Month as we start this spring month. Are you well this evening?
19: I'm good. Thanks for asking the odds and a very good evening to our 72 TechTech listeners from all platforms that they connect with us.
14: Dr. Frank, you sound a little muffled, my brother. I don't know whether you are...
20: Let's try again.
14: That sounds excellent. Better? Much better.
20: Okay, sorry about that.
14: No problem.
20: Good evening to you, Bra Ops. I'm well. Good evening to our 702 and Cape Talk listeners from wherever you get in touch with us and our wonderful, wonderful listeners across many platforms. Wishing you a wonderful, wonderful beginning of spring, Bra Ops.
14: Indeed.
20: And as you quite rightly point out, there are a couple of things that... are starting out, right? So we've got beginning of the month of September. Of course, coincidentally, we are talking about spring day. People were dressed in lovely colors today. And of course, it's also beginning of Heritage Month in South Africa. So we've got a wonderful, wonderful month where we look at heritage from the context of personal finance. We will answer questions such as, what stories do we inherit from our caregivers as far as finances are concerned?
14: Yeah.
20: Again, Braof, because it's the beginning of the month, there's an opportunity to look at those stories and ask the question, is it still working for me to carry this story with me? So it might be an opportunity for renewal, spring cleaning, building a new relationship with man. So I'm really excited because there's so many ideas that you can share with our listeners during this month.
14: So, I mean, one of the things that we have inherited is the idea of Heritage Month. And I suppose by definition, Heritage Month is about those things that we inherit. It appears that you are going to be exploring those things that we've inherited, those ideas, those notions, those beliefs that we've inherited from our forebears, our elders about money. Am I understanding you correctly, Doc?
20: Yes, perhaps. And we're going beyond in inheriting money or inheriting property, which often happens if we've got a loved one who has left us a little something in their will, but we're really broadening it up to the idea of what else do we inherit. Let me give you an example, Braobs. Our listeners would be very much aware, most of them, of the following expression that we inherit from our caregivers. Money doesn't grow on trees. Debt is dangerous, right? People like us don't invest on the stock exchange. Those are ideas, those are beliefs, those are, we can think of even them as mindsets that perhaps we're not even aware that we inherited, and we make decisions, financial decisions in particular, based on that viewpoint of the world. So that's what we want to explore are today broadly, and then of course we'll build for the remaining five sessions that we have in September. But certainly today we want our listeners to reflect on this idea of inheriting more than money, more than property.
14: Yeah.
20: If you've been, are you aware of that?
14: Yeah.
20: What made you aware of that?
14: Yeah.
20: What did you do when you became aware of that? What are you trying to ensure that your those under your care don't inherit?
14: Yeah.
20: It's a belief, an idea that you feel, no, that hasn't served me well.
14: Yeah.
20: I don't want to carry through generation. That's what we want to listen this evening on Calls for Ops.
14: I remember, Doc, when we were speaking to the young women who had been our guests in Women's Month, especially the very young women that were talking about some of the principles about money and how and their relationship with money and how some of the things that they learned from their parents. I can't remember what was the name of the young lady who was also here in studio. I think it was the first young lady that was part of our team on that particular day, or guest on that particular day.
20: Yes, it was Jennifer.
14: Was it Jennifer? It was Jennifer.
20: Yes.
14: Right. And,
20: yes.
14: And she spoke about the fact that she had learned the idea of, I can't remember now, but she had learned something from her mom. And then her mom also called in on that specific day. She had learned a particular a principle that she lives by even to this day. That was saving for things that she wants rather than impulsive buying that has made her sort of live according to those principles, and that has worked for her. That's the kind of thing you're talking about, yeah?
20: Absolutely. And in fact, now that you provided so much color or detail to it, that in fact was Tsekofatso Siabi.
14: Yes.
20: And then her mom called in.
14: That's right.
20: Your memory saved you well, Debra.
14: I thought it was brilliant.
20: Saving.
14: Yeah, yeah.
20: Yes,
14: yeah.
20: Yes. And how her mother, who is a social worker, was able to introduce her to the idea of putting money aside instead of just impulsively buying what you want, the idea of waiting. And also she spoke quite passionately. In fact, described their mom as the queen of budgeting.
14: Yes, I remember that.
20: A good school on a very, very low salary.
14: Yes.
20: That is what we are talking about. Because often, Braobs, we don't, I guess, consciously make the connection, right?
14: Yes.
20: Between the idea of inheriting a property, shares, unit trust, money, with also, I guess, inheriting habits, you know, something that is intangible. So we really ask our listeners to reflect on both and share with us what made you aware of what you have inherited. And you say, this is good. I want to do more of it. Wait a minute. This one, I'm starting to have doubts about it. Maybe I must do less of it or even stop it. So really both tangible, I guess, inheritance and intangible. That's what we are talking about, Raoul.
14: I've got a couple of things that I've talked about with various people, my own children, that I'm also trying to, impart as an inheritance of a particular notion. And a very popular one, maybe infamous one, is the whole idea about money being the root of all sin. I mean, of all evil.
20: There is one.
14: It's one we've heard many, many times. And many times that scriptural interpretation has been corrected in many, many times. And people, in fact, I was talking to Messilibi last week about her book, I Wish Somebody Had Told Me, and so forth.
20: Yes.
14: And that story came back online as we were talking about some of the things we've learned. And it's the whole scripture that says the love of money is the root of all sin. And she was talking to us about that, that it's the excessive, rabid love of money that can be understood to be the root of all sin. Money in and of itself is not the root of all sin. And many of us have carried that kind of idea over into our lives. And that creates a very difficult relationship with money, because you are already approaching money in a very suspicion, you already have a suspicion towards money, perhaps that is not warranted, Dr. Frank. That's the kind of thing we're talking about, yeah?
20: That's exactly. And what a wonderful example, because that one, we can spend a bit of time on that to really unpack the way these beliefs, and in certain instances, perhaps, almost unconscious beliefs, right? So here, we've got lots and lots of discussions on many platforms about some people shorten it to money is the root of all evil. And as you quietly point out, then we have correction that say, in fact, the scriptures say the love of man. But at the core of it, it illustrates to us the functions of silent or unconscious belief. Firstly, about an individual's relationship with money, right? When you engage with that belief, what it does, it shapes your actions or your behavior towards money, number one. What I've also found about that belief, Abra Obs, is that often it also makes us, and I'm going to use the term society, it makes people somewhat suspicious of wealthy people, sometimes even labeling them. You know, they are not kind, they've cut corners to get to where they are, they lack empathy, you know, almost like treating them with a bit of suspicion. So there's a lot of behavior stereotyping that can come out of that. And that is what we are asking our listeners to reflect on. Can you see the operations of a belief, the day-to-day effects on financial behavior that stem from a belief?
14: Yeah.
20: Also building on that, Abra Obs, is the idea we talk a lot about on our show, that at the end of the day, when we really sit and reflect on money, money is just a medium to transact. It's just a tool. We often, of course, think about the coins and notes in our wallet, but when you really sit back and explore, we realize that money is a tool to make sure that we've got shelter. Money is a tool that ensures that we have food, we have clothing, we have dignity, right? And so when you link what money helps us achieve with beliefs, for me, it really highlights how important it is for us to first as individuals reflect on our beliefs around money, our habits, and more importantly, how and what are we passing on, particularly to those we have responsibilities for caregiving. If I go in my own story, one of the beliefs that I grew up with, because my father would often, in his own unique way, just remind us that money doesn't grow on trees. Sometimes it would be that expression, perhaps.
14: Yeah.
20: I don't have that money. Do you think money grows on trees?
14: Mm.
20: Or something similar that would say with, you know, I wake up at 4 a.m. You still fast asleep.
14: Mm.
20: I'm going out to try to provide for this family. I work so hard. Please give me a break. I've done my best. Mm. This is what I can give you.
14: Mm.
20: And there were variations of that. But they were really spoken in a way that you don't get it.
14: Mm.
20: This thing called man, I'm really doing my best to get it. Right?
14: Sure.
20: And so when you're always asking for it, whether it's new shoes, the t-shirt, it's a book, it's pocket money, it's not enough, you know, it's a birthday present, or it's a wonderful outing, it came when it was available, but it was always tinged, if I use that perhaps, with kind of making you feel a little bit guilty.
14: Yes.
20: Right? About you don't understand how hard I work for it.
14: Yeah.
20: And guess what, if you ask my girls 23 and 26 this year, they will tell you, in my 30s all the way to mid 40s, without being aware, I was the guy who would give very similar sort of lectures, perhaps.
14: Yes.
20: I would say, girls, you do not realize how privileged you are. You know, having Wi-Fi in this house, it's a privilege. I want you to appreciate that. Or I'm driving them to school, and I think I'm being a fantastic parent. I'll say, girls, you see, there is someone your age walking to school. I walk to school myself. Look at you sitting in my car and I'm taking you to school. Just, you know, my allowance,
14: yeah,
20: for example.
14: Yeah, yeah.
20: It's this percent of the basic income or minimum wage in South Africa. Yeah. Girls are doing well, but you're not even working. Until they told me, Baba, why do you always have to guilt us when you give us something? That was the beginning of the transformation for me. I thought I was being a good parent. I thought I was giving them perspective. That's what we are talking about. What moment made you realize? You thought you're being this amazing dad, but the recipient didn't think that. That is how those beliefs or unconscious money beliefs operate, perhaps.
14: 011-883-0702, give us a call. What are some of those unconscious money beliefs, notions that you have inherited from well-meaning parents, by the way? Well-meaning forebears that perhaps didn't land the way that they perhaps wanted them to land, where you have been gaslit, guilt-tripped into a particular way of thinking in an attempt to make you appreciate the fact that you enjoy certain privileges that they didn't enjoy. But what they did invariably was to inject the same attitudes of scarcity in you that you see. Beautiful. That you see yourself continuing to repeat. And it's true, Dr. Frank, you know, we all try to make our children understand the fact that they are in a better position than what we were. And in the process, we do it in a way that can be quite toxic, in the sense that we guilt trip them into that. We gaslight them into that kind of, and we don't realize that we leave that sting in the flesh, as it were, until they have to deal with it in the future. So I see what you're saying.
20: That is so true, Bra Ops. And one of the themes that we have talked about over the last few years, and it's becoming more and more widely accepted within financial planning and financial advice, is the idea that unless we surface beliefs around money, emotions that money trigger in us, we build on a foundation that is not stable when we talk about saving, budgeting, planning, investing. More and more, we're seeing our current and future financial planners really exposed to the psychology of money. That speaks to exactly what you've just shared, Braobs, that often, and I really want to be clear here to our listeners that we're not judging caregivers, we're not judging our forebears, we're not judging our parents. We're in fact saying, in an attempt to empower us, in an attempt to show us how we are better than other folks or how we should be grateful for what we have, they may in fact have left us, as Braof just said now, with this thing, or they may have left us wounded in our relationship with money. They may guilt trip us, and that's something that can take many years to be aware of and to work through. And I want to give an example with my eldest daughter, because she shared this with me. She'd be okay with me, but sharing it on her. She's a student doing a master's degree in psychology. And she often says to me, when we are having kind of a monthly chat, she says to me, "Yo, Baba, you know, for me, I'm still trying to figure out why money triggers so much anxiety in me." Right? And the more we explore it, the root of that anxiety is the stories I was sharing. And you mentioned the word scarcity, Bra Ops, where in my zealousness, or should I say overzealousness, to say, "Girls, my life was tough. There was time when I didn't have food. I couldn't pay rent. I was homeless. I needed this person to help me." And this kind of frugal lifestyle they see, I realized that as they were growing up, I overdid it, Bra Ops. And so what it did unintentionally was, okay, we seem to be okay, but our dad says, you know, there's a possibility that this can disappear overnight, and then we struggle. And so my daughter tells me how she knows she's okay. She's actually quite good at saving her pocket money. She thinks a lot about investing. But she's got this underlying fear, this underlying anxiety. But what about if I make a mistake? And this financial security is gone overnight. What am I going to do about it? And so you have a situation, bra, of a 26-year-old who's okay, who shouldn't really be that anxious about money. Her loving parents are providing for her. She will get a job down the line and hopefully will have her own financial independence. But can you see how, from, I guess, overemphasizing what can go wrong, my growing up, what it means not to have money, that is the message that landed. I didn't want it to land like that.
14: Sure, sure. And Doc, I mean, we're talking about this. It might also have something to do with our need to be identified with a certain authentic, unpretentious identity, right?
20: Yes. Yeah.
14: That we invest ourselves in because we don't want to look pretentious. We don't want to be scotanes, yes, right? So
20: yes.
14: So we want to ingratiate ourselves to a particular identity that says,
20: yes,
14: I'm hardcore. You know, I've gone through it all. And then we've gone through it all so that we could give our children a particular lifestyle, and then we guilt trip them for enjoying that lifestyle. In an attempt to try and keep them hardcore, keep them authentic, keep them unwavering in their, and as you say, it's well-meaning, but it can be quite damaging.
20: And you know what I've learned, bro, of thinking about it over the last few years, and of course, the conversation that we have on and off air about this, what this has taught me, and why I thought we should start Heritage Month, it's firstly, you spoke about Sacrifice and how she beautifully looked back to the queen of budgeting when she spoke about her mom.
14: Yes.
20: We look at Jennifer, Jennifer Sapolisa, who spoke about the idea of really learning to be patient and not impulsive with money. So we often idealize. We often only talk about the positive things we have inherited, yes, right? And so what we are highlighting as we start the Heritage Month to say, in fact, we should be aware that there's both positive and negative. We should reflect on it, one. Two, if we look at the series we had with the young people in June, we can definitely see that when people reflect on their growing up and their relationship with money, there is no doubt a looking back and identifying almost non-tangible. It's not the car, it's not the fridge, it's not the microwave. It's a way of thinking about money. So we know it's powerful because we spoke about young people who really reminded us of what they inherited. Yeah. And so when I put those two together, perhaps, and my own learnings as a 50 plus male is this, and parent, we often are too quick to want to prepare a road for our kids.
14: Yeah.
20: We don't know the path. So this idea of being frugal, as an example, like me, this idea of making them realize the ups and downs of my own life, I am impatient. I want to tell them, then I want to see them practicing it.
14: Yes.
20: Forgetting they have their own journey, perhaps. I have my own journey.
14: Yeah.
20: Why should I be impatient and guilt them to say, I've taught you to be frugal? Girls, I'm not seeing it. And if you look at my youngest, for example, she pushes back, and I'm really proud. It's not only her. It's Ama 2000. Mm. When they push back, when you say, Baba, whoa, that was your journey. Mm. Can you let me have my own journey? Mm. Because I would often say to Nama Temba, hi, Nana, how many sneakers you need?
14: Yeah.
20: Right?
14: Yeah.
20: That's a guilting statement.
14: Yeah.
20: That's wanting someone to wear your own shoes, but no. I'm 54. She's 22. Let her learn in her own way how many sneakers she needs. Mm. You see that, bro? So I'm saying to our listeners, I'm saying to parents, I'm saying to caregivers, often our impatience in wanting to see these lessons in practice is often what might lead us to to guilt trip those we care for,
14: yes,
20: to want to see the results now. Whereas I'm saying to you, in my own experience, plant the seed and wait. Don't overdo it. Let them fall.
14: Yeah.
20: Let them make their own mistakes. Let those debit orders bounce. Mm. Perhaps that might even be a stronger or a more powerful lesson

0: For most people, tiredness is not a sleep problem, it's an energy production problem. And those are two completely different things. Wait 90 minutes after waking up before your first caffeinated coffee. Your adrenal system will thank you.
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2: Answer that question, Dr. Frank. I mean, we're talking about inheritance. Yeah. I know somebody that through the goodness of their forebear or parent inherited the building, right? So,
3: yes.
2: And for all intents and purposes, this is great, isn't it? It's a beautiful thing. Until what is underneath all of the good intentions reveals that there's debt.
3: Yes.
2: Associated with the inheritance that you inherit and you inherit with the thing that you inherit. So here's a building or whatever the case may be.
3: Correct.
2: And at the reading of the will, the stories that, oh, you've inherited this building are
3: correct.
2: Only to discover that there's debts that are associated with that. And I'm thinking that in the same way that we can inherit a notion, we can also inherit a thing, an animate
3: absolutely
2: thing that also bears with it certain lessons that we need to learn about our relationship with money.
3: That is so true, Bra Ops. And before we answer, Matabo, you just built on such an important point, Bra Ops, right? That says to us, if we take the example of the building, the excitement, this is what have been left for me. And then, of course, you peel the onion, I guess. You try to understand who are the tenants, if they are tenants and paying on time. What's the relationship of this property with the city of Johannesburg? Does it owe on water and light? Yes. And you might find the picture starts to be different. That's one part of it, right? Yes. The finances part.
2: Yeah.
3: But also there's another part, but also I don't want us to forget, right?
2: Mm.
3: This idea of the responsibility of wanting to honor the parent, the uncle, the giver, the person who left this for you, right? You want that memory of, wow, you know, they really thought about me. So there's the responsibility of doing the right thing with this building versus, or end, maybe not necessarily versus, the reality of maybe the finances are not quite where they should be, right? And so that's what we are talking about, even when you are gifted, when you inherit a physical property or a business, perhaps, right? Think of inheriting a business and then it starts going through a difficult time. And perhaps, you know, you need to restructure the memory that you want to honor of the person who left it for you. Yes. Often you say, hey, is this what they would have done to this, to this? We're talking about that, the emotions, the finances that, you know, come through it. That's such a good example. If we go to Matabo, what a brilliant way to link our theme, because the idea that money doesn't buy happiness, it's very much similar to money doesn't grow on trees, in that these are common sayings that you grow up and caregivers might mention. You see them on TV, you read them, you read about them in books. Now, the interesting thing is, Bra Ops and I, and Bra Chris to some extent, we've spoken a lot about this saying, money doesn't buy happiness. Yeah. And the beauty is, there is lots of research behind it, Bra Ops. So, let's clarify what the research says. Right? The research says, Bra Ops, in fact, what is behind, because it's often misunderstood, similar to this idea that you opened the show with, that money is the root of all evil, then we corrected to say, in fact, the scriptures say the love of money, it's similar. So money doesn't buy happiness. People often extrapolate and then say, well, I mean, I know someone who can pay rent, who can buy food, who can go on holiday, who can drive the car they want. If I think of Bra Chris and Dr. Max to an extent, who can buy the sneakers they want, because we all know Bra Chris loves sneakers, right? So what do you mean? And eating out? Well, it's actually, the research is not saying that. It's a bit of misunderstanding. What the research tells us, it's

0: says, up to a certain level, bra ops,
1: yeah.
0: And a lot of the research has been done in the US, Europe, North America. They even have a number, bra ops, an annual salary of $125,000 a year or more.
1: Yeah.
0: What they have found, it was a few years ago about 100,000, mm. and then it has been revised up to about 125,000. They're saying,
1: mm.
0: an individual, if we stick with the US, where a lot of that research has been done, to a developed world, mm. in other words, right? People like those connotations, yes. developed, developing, right?
1: Yes.
0: So if you look at US and North America, they're saying an individual who is earning about $125,000 a year, what they have found is it reduces financial stress of paying bills on time, of putting food on the table, of rent, of needing a car. A lot of those daily hassles, perhaps, of finances.
1: Yeah.
0: When someone is earning that annual amount of 125,000K, yeah. right, those are gone.
1: Yeah.
0: You now have a certain lifestyle. What then happened to that individual
1: yeah.
0: is that they start thinking about meaning in life. They start thinking about purpose. They start thinking about what legacy would they leave behind.
1: Yes.
0: Therefore, an extra 10,000, as an example, to now earn 135, brings less happiness when you compare it to 5 years ago when they moved from 80,000 a year to 90 to 100,000. That actually what the research says, it's unfortunate that it often gets summarized in one line
1: mm.
0: that says, no, money doesn't, no. Money is essential to help us overcome the day-to-day struggles of fees, of rent, of quality of life, of the car that I want to drive. But you get to a certain level where an additional rent in income no longer brings the same level of happiness it was for someone who, for example, is at the beginning or at the middle of their career,
1: mm.
0: right? So that's actually, we start wanting more in life,
1: yeah.
0: such as a legacy, such as purpose, meaning, character, you know, dignity. So there definitely is Matabo research that says many people reach a certain level where the happiness derived from an extra dollar or an extra rand is no longer, you know, the same when they were in their career 5-10 years ago.
1: Mm-hmm.
0: And I want you to reflect on it, Matabo, yourself. When you started working, as an example, and if I think of myself earning 42,000 rand at an insurance company and progressing later in life, 42,000 a year in 1998, as an example.
1: Yes.
0: And eventually I now moving to end that a month. Definitely, I've also seen that shift in my, when I'm now thinking, what can I leave behind for my girls that is tangible?
1: Yeah.
0: You know, that they will remember me with. What are the lessons of managing money?
1: Yeah.
0: The lessons of life, character, as an example.
1: Yeah.
0: That's what that research is saying. And if you want to learn, our dear listener, more about this, I would encourage you, just Google World Happiness Report. There's a whole chapter on that, Matabo. And the beauty is in the World Happiness Report, there's a whole chapter also on South Africa, because fortunately we were included in that. And there's even a level of earnings per year where individuals in South Africa also start almost saying, I'm okay, but is this it?
1: Yeah.
0: Around values, around character. So please just Google World Happiness Report 2025, 2026. You'll get more of those answers, whether money buys happiness or not.
1: So, Dr. Frank, as we come to a close, what do we then say? What's the big so what about this conversation? That there are certain things that we inherit, certain ideas, certain beliefs, and perhaps certain material things that we inherit from our forebears, from our parents, and so forth. What is the big so what?
0: I'm going to start with that one. Then I'll support it with two legs, bra-ops.
1: Mm.
0: So the big so what is this. If you think of it as the tip, you know, of a pyramid, right on top of a pyramid, what's there?
1: Yeah.
0: Is please, caregivers, understand that those under your care, inherit certain beliefs about life. Of course, we narrowed the discussion this evening to finances, but they inherit many beliefs about work, about success, right, about finances, about spirituality. Please don't underestimate the role that you play. And it's not about verbalizing it. Often it's about how they see you engage with those with the world. That's the big so what for me.
1: Yeah.
0: You have a huge responsibility through your words and through your actions, right? What those under your care inherit.
1: Yes.
0: That's the big so what. Then we come to the base of this pyramid. The first one is this. Therefore, don't say, I don't know much about finances or careers, or I'm not really that successful. What is it that I can really give or leave as a legacy for someone? No, don't limit yourself to, I don't have. The way you live your life, the way you talk already goes a long way in that. So be deliberate, be intentional about, no, maybe this is not what I want to pass on to those I care for. As an example, be deliberate. It's got nothing to do with material wealth. It's real about kind of the kind of life that you lead. That's the second one, right? The third, or the base of that of that pyramid for me, is this. Please use this Heritage Month to reflect, to ask yourself, what did you inherit from your caregivers? What is working? Do more of that. What is not working? Stop it. There are some things, perhaps, that we need to cut. We need to stop within generations, like guilting each other, like what you spoke about, perhaps, in an attempt to try to pass on good financial knowledge. So there's certainly things we want to stop. Woundedness in generations. It can only come when, dear listener, you reflect on it. And what a wonderful opportunity we have. September, Heritage Month. Use it to do that.
1: How do we get a hold of you, Dr. Frank?
0: FrankMakwego.com, and there's a lot more we can talk about around this topic on my website. So you just see that Talk to Frank button. Let's carry on the conversation on other platforms.
1: It's 9 o'clock. 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
3: Good evening, I'm Sibs Matiela. We begin with news just in this evening. Crime Intelligence Deputy Head Feroz Khan has been dismissed from the South African Police Service. Khan's sacking was recommended last week during an internal police disciplinary hearing over misconduct allegations against him. Khan was not present at the hearing as he continues to recover from a shooting incident 2 months ago. On Monday, his bid to overturn the disciplinary process failed at the Labour Court. Khan faces a range of criminal allegations and is expected to appear before the Madlanga Commission later this month. Police spokesperson Athlenda Mate.
4: Major General Khan was deemed dismissed in terms of Regulation 9 of the SAPS discipline regulations following his failure to appear before the designated senior officer responsible for dealing with the expeditious disciplinary process. SAPS reiterates its commitment to accountability, discipline and professional conduct within the organization. No member, regardless of rank or position, is above the law.
3: The Johannesburg High Court heard claims that one of the accused in the attempted murder case of alleged crime boss Vusumuzi Khatmatlala and others tried to escape from custody. The alleged plot by Musakekana was hatched while he was lying handcuffed to a hospital bed and under police guard following his arrest in 2024. The Johannesburg High Court heard today that Kekana allegedly called on someone to remove him from the hospital, raising fears among staff that a violent confrontation could erupt. State witness Dr. Sphelele Mazibuko was testifying in the trial within a trial where he read into the record a note made by the night matron. Kekana, Matlala and three other accused face a combined 25 charges, including attempted murder and conspiracy to commit murder. The doctor was responding to a clarity-seeking question from Judge Kasim Musa.
5: The concern was from the night staff and the matrons that there might be a dangerous exchange, and then they would implement certain checks and upscale the security for the night. The nurses were concerned that the accused would ask people to remove him forcibly from the hospital.
3: A co-accused in the Nafeez Modak trial says she was aware of an alleged anti-gang unit plan to stage an attack on slain top cop Charles Kinnear. Accused 10, Yannick Adonis, yesterday testified he was roped in by the AGU to stage an attack on Kinnear in a bid to arrest and kill Modak. Adonis told the Western Cape High Court accused number 11, Amal Jantjies, was aware of the AGU's plan. Carlo Peterson has more.
6: Lawyer for Amal Jantjies, advocate Pauline Andrews, used cell phone evidence to show her client acted purely on instruction from Yannick Adonis. Jantjies and Adonis faced charges of conspiracy to commit murder in connection with three botched attacks on Charles Kinnear. Adonis insists Kinnear and the late Major General Andre Lincoln wanted to stage the attack to frame and kill Nafeez Modak. Judge Robert Heaney questioned Adonis about whether Jantjies was aware of the AGU's plan.
7: If there was any thought on the part of the AGU, which included Lincoln and Kinnear to have this hit on Kinnear's house. She was not aware of it. She was present in the meeting. But was she aware that she was aware?
6: Andrews told the court Jantjies confirmed she was present in meetings with Lincoln and Kinnear when the grenade attack was discussed. Carlo Peterson, Eyewitness News, Western Cape High Court.
3: Staying in the province, the Weather Service has issued a yellow level 4 warning for the Western Cape over the next 2 days. There's particular concern for the Overberg and the Garden Route districts.
8: The warning that we have out, it is a yellow level 4 warning, which means it's a low likelihood of significant impacts that are expected. This is for disruptive rainfall, which may lead to flooding of roads, as well as settlements and major disruptions of traffic flow. This is expected over most parts of the Garden Route into the Western Cape on Thursday.
3: Forecaster Lehlono Lotobela says the warning has also been issued for damaging winds,
8: which may lead to damage to temporary structures, as well as result in navigation to be difficult. And this is expected to affect most parts of the Namakwa district in the municipality of the Northern Cape, as well as parts of the Cape Winelands, Central Karoo, all the way into the Little Karoo district municipality in the Western Cape. And this is still on Thursday into Friday afternoon.
3: Those at sea should also be on alert.
8: And we also have another warning for damaging winds and waves, which may lead to localized disruptions in terms of navigation, especially at sea. This is between Alexander Bay all the way to Plettenberg Bay. So if you have any coastal activities, be aware of those warnings.
3: And German farming has been plunged into a massive nationwide crisis by drought this summer. This according to the country's agriculture minister, who's announced fresh emergency loans for producers suffering from poor harvests. The minister says they expected a grain harvest of around 37 million tons, down more than 2% from the average of the past 5 years. The drought hit maize and sugar beet crops particularly hard, with output of both expected to fall by 16%. Heat and drought battered much of Europe this summer, fueling a surge in mortality and wildfires and devastating many crops. Gold is trading at $4,374.05 an ounce. The rand is at 16 rand 6 cents to the dollar, 21.66 to the pound and 18 rand 61 to the euro. Brent crude oil is at $95.86 a barrel. A fine Thursday in store for Gauteng tomorrow. Johannesburg will drop to an overnight low of 9 degrees, but will peak at 26, Pretoria 11 and 27, and Vereeniging 11 and 26 degrees. A light rain expected in Cape Town tomorrow morning, starting off with a low of 13 degrees and reaching a high of 16. The top story in your Eyewitness News and this hour. With news just in, Crime Intelligence Deputy Head Feroz Khan has been dismissed from the South African Police Service.
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10: Parenting and Parents Time. And we were looking at how school sport has really opened the door for so many young people in terms of opportunities. But then there's the other side of it where you have to ask, at what cost should a child be winning? So what is it? that we need to observe when it comes to the mental health of the children. How far is too far? We're joined by a friend of the show, Jugini Pakari, counseling psychologist and the head of the Johannesburg campus of the South African College of Applied Psychology. Jugini, welcome back to the show. How are you doing?
11: I'm doing very well. Thanks, and yourself?
10: Thank you. I'm doing well, and I'm so glad we're having this conversation. I am noticing that when we look at some of our star world-class athletes, a lot of them will, you know, share the stories. Let's use David Beckham for an example, who his talent was seen early on, and that became his life, and he was watched and prepared. There are golfers, tennis players. You look at the Williams sisters, and now more and more parents are like, oh my gosh, I need to start them at 2 years old. Oh, we're pregnant. Let's get the lessons ready. Do you think that it's getting more competitive?
11: I mean, by nature, sport is quite competitive. And when you look at the platforms at which, I suppose, on a global level or even a national level that these athletes are performing on, it is such a narrowed pathway that isn't accessible to just everyone. So starting young and getting into the discipline of the sport and the technicalities of the sport is important. However, it is so important for us to realize that adolescence is already a major development life stage. And when it comes to developing young athletes, we should be developing young people who play sport rather than athletes who produce results.
10: Oh, I love that. Please repeat that line again.
11: That we should be developing young people who play sport and perhaps play sport very well rather than just athletes who produce results. They are more than just an athlete. They are a human being in a whole.
10: So for us to be looking at physical performance, let's speak about the very big sport in the country. So let's say rugby, for example. And you've got your schools that are very, very big on rugby. And we know that children can get sporting scholarships. What are some of those other pressures that maybe we aren't looking at that these young people face beyond just winning, you know, the first team a match?
11: So, I mean, it is lovely that we can open doors and opportunities that some families otherwise would not have access to. But we must remember that the time or the life stage that we're looking at for these young athletes are also a time where they developing their independence, they're developing through puberty, there's body changes, there's strong peer influence, there's greater emotional intensity, there's complex thinking coming into play. So it's not just the academic demands that they're grappling with at the moment, but one of the biggest developmental tasks that adolescents in general are faced with is the question of who am I? So identity development becomes particularly important during this period, and young people need opportunities, yes, to develop their identity, but broader than just I am a rugby player or I am a swimmer or I am the one that wins. So sport can actually be a wonderful developmental environment. It can teach discipline, frustration tolerance, teamwork, confidence, leadership, emotional regulation. But problems emerge when self-worth becomes conditional. I'm only valuable if I perform. Mm. I disappoint people when I lose. So it is very important for parents and coaches to reinforce mastery rather than only focusing on the outcomes, that if you don't win this game, if you don't impress the scouts, then your entire future hinges on that one day. That is such a massive responsibility to put on a child.
10: Can we for a moment talk about the parents living vicariously through their children and how they project without even being aware that they are doing it?
11: We definitely can sit with that because that's very important. It might be a blind side. So if any parent is listening today and thinks, perhaps this is me, perhaps I have some element to play in this, in the upcoming weeks, sit with your child. After games or whatever their event is, ask them if they enjoyed it. Ask them what they learned. Ask them how are they doing? Because while they might have a talent for it, their passion might not align with yours. And we do see it. I mean, there's even TV shows, like a very old one is One Tree Hill, or maybe it's not that old anymore. But that one speaks so profoundly into how parents try to live their childhood dreams through their own children. And it puts their children in a vacuum where they tend to struggle to exist outside of a parent's dream. And that can have detrimental impact on your child's mental health.
10: Can you share with us, because I also think sometimes when a child is naturally good at something and they excel, it does not necessarily mean it's something that they actually want to do and enjoy, though we, as you know, the new parents are conditioned to feel like, no, you should be focusing on the thing you're really good at. You suck at that thing. Let's focus on this one that you're good at.
11: I mean, it might start off as a shared experience. Children want to have the validation and recognition of their parents. So if a parent has an inclination towards, let's say, music, you might have the child more interested in, and they might not have the talent, or they might have the talent. So it might have started as something we just enjoy doing together, kicking a ball, passing, you know, learning skills. But where we need to be so cautious is burnout isn't just about being tired. It could look like detachment from something your child has enjoyed. So because they enjoyed it, you hold on to that dream that they like this, they're good at this, let's nurture that dream. But you may not see what else is happening in the day to day. So what we're concerned about when a child's mental health is taking strain because of competitive engagement, we're looking at emotional and physical exhaustion. We also want to be cautious where there's now a reduced sense of accomplishment from something they actually enjoyed previously. So you can see that there's a bit of a detachment. And I think while psychological interventions exist, like cognitive behavioral and mindfulness approaches, there's an entire school of sports psychology. But it's always better to be preventative when it comes to the things that are going to impact their everyday behavior and their everyday functioning.
10: Just in terms of the conversations that parents are not having with their children when it comes to committing to these teams that require a lot of them, what do you think might be a gap that is missing? Because availability in terms of a schedule is one thing, but mental capacity is a whole other thing.
11: So I think what's also important is starts from the school level as well, especially if it's a school-related sport, is that we're looking at working on the system. So schools can establish clear ways of support pathways, but they can also look at working on the schedules. So the academic schedule, the sporting schedule, and wellness programs should be integrated. And then bringing in parents into it, it's the day-to-day, the coaches as well. The day-to-day check-ins are extremely important. This is how we can make sure that yes, our child is still enjoying the sport, but they're also aware that they have a responsibility to themselves in engaging. So I know we're talking sport, and it might seem very physical, but there are other elements. There's elements around academic achievements. There's elements around chess and even Rubik's Cubes. So there's very different competitive spaces we could be talking about. But some of the questions we can ask on a weekly is, how's your body doing? That will help them understand that they have a responsibility towards a healthy body, but also responsibility towards seeking help should something not be right. What we find beyond burnout is sometimes our children are under so much pressure that they push themselves to play even if they are injured. So they'll push themselves to continue playing. They will be excessive about training. They'll have anxiety about missing training. They will even refuse to rest. So it is important that it is a collective effort, not just on the parent front, but from the school, from the coaching team as well. So when we move beyond the body, it's important to ask, how is your mind? How are you coping? Because not every week is going to look the same. Some weeks at school is not that demanding. And other weeks you can have 5 straight projects, but you also have to attend gym and you also have to be ready to play over the weekend. And then you also have to check in weekly. Are you still enjoying this? Is this something that is still a priority for you? So it is important to help them with time management. It's important to help them with scheduling, just so that they can understand how to function as a normal human being. These things like eating patterns that might take a strain. Remember, they're also in a very vulnerable state. So it's also the changes in their body and how they see their body. So it might be their body image and how they're feeling about themselves as a person, because they also are in change rooms with their teams. And there's a lot of formative learning that happens in that space about themselves. So we must be so cautious. It could be checking in on their well-being, checking in on their self-awareness. Are things being said that's perhaps impacting them? So we have to look at it so holistically. I wish there was a 5-step manual that could guide us, but we have to look out for things like body image distortion. We have to look out for healthy eating patterns, healthy sleeping patterns, healthy socializing patterns. I mean, one of the rituals we find in the sporting space that is often looked at a thing of team bonding, or like a rite of passage, is hazing. And that can have very detrimental impact on your child's mental health. So they might enjoy the sport, but the sport exists in a social system.
10: And I'm glad you picked up on that, because some of the messages coming from parents are as follows. One says, "Hi, Lebogile, we have learned this the hard way. When he mentioned he was playing sports just for the sake of it, we realized his heart wasn't in it. Although he is a talented rugby forward, he doesn't enjoy the game and has sustained multiple injuries. On the other hand, he's deeply passionate about scouting. He genuinely enjoys it and is always looking for new ways to improve and develop himself." Another parent, Paula, says, "Such a great show, Lebogile. My daughter is an athlete and competed locally and internationally. There is one school, Tux Sport High, that really knows how to enable athletes to compete and balance schooling. It takes away a lot of pressure from us." And we've got your voice notes.
12: Hi, Lebogile. Hope you all. I think you touched on something quite important there, because having had gone to a boys' school, the amount of pressure that a lot of the guys who would be first team, then get dropped to second team, and you'd find the kids end up juicing and doing all these unnecessary things. Some of them even illegal, like backdoor steroids, just to maintain that first team, spot. I think the same can be said, obviously, for national teams as well, right? Because you find that even some of our Springboks have been called doping. It's because of the pressure of wanting to always be performing at that top spot. So yeah, there is a lot of psychology and maturity that needs to obviously be available for the guys when they're doing this, because I can imagine how much the pressure gets to a lot of these guys. And I mean, suicide and stuff will definitely become an option when you're no longer, I mean, every other weekend the Springboks are playing, but you're not being called up. So yeah, it's a very important one. And I mean, people also should know that sportsmen timelines are finite. You're not going to be number one forever. I mean, if you look at Tiger Woods, he was the number one golfer since I was a kid, and he only lost that spot very recently. So you need to be able to unbundle and understand that one day I won't be number one anymore, and it's okay.
13: Hey, Lebogile, Mbumelelo here. I represented my provincial side, Oranjeval, south of Gauteng, in sharpshooting. No mental strain or issues there. The one thing, though, is that representing a province at that level, it costs a lot of money, and the province would not pay. The money should actually come from my mother. And even when I played rugby, the medical bills were quite high. So that's the thing when it comes to playing sports as a schoolboy at that level, it costs a lot of money for the parents. And the provinces that you represent, they do not care. They don't pay anything.
10: Yo, so many points that are raised there, Jigini. The one about understanding that you might be benched, you might not have a long career, and the other one about the money aspect. In your closing, if you can just share your thoughts on what the listeners had to say.
11: Yes, Arilobogile, and I think it was quite diverse in contributions, but the crux of it is, as parents, as coaches, as educators, we have a responsibility to build and to nurture self-confidence and self-efficacy within the young people that we are tasked with and responsible. They need to understand that we value them whether they make it to the team or not. We value them whether they make the school or not. And a part of developing healthy adults is us as adults as well need to know when to push ourselves, when to pause to recover, and when to speak up and ask for help when it's needed. So a psychologically healthy person or a young person who still loves their sport, who knows that they who they are rather beyond that sport and can cope with both the success and the disappointments. That should be our biggest aim. Yes, the scholarships, the medals and the selections to perhaps provincial or national teams may be the bonuses. But we have to make sure, like our listeners said, injuries come fast and they come plentiful, especially when you're in contact sport. That means that there's no definite or definitive timeline on how long this career is going to last. We find that athletes who are unfortunately injured don't know where to go with their lives. And as you can hear, there's barely funding for the sports themselves, never mind an afterthought of what the mental health impact is going to be on our athletes. So it's very important for us to be proactive about it, to instill this and to bring it into the structures of coaching as well. So yeah, that's perhaps what I'd leave us with, that it's important for our learners to know that they don't have to choose between being strong and asking for help. And if they no longer feeling like their heart is in it, they're no longer feeling like their body can cope with it, they have a responsibility towards themselves to take a stand and speak up.
10: Thank you so, so much, Jigini Pakari, for chatting to us today.
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1: Government is proposing tougher safety standards for new cars and buggies. It includes airbags, side impact protection, ABS, electronic stability control. You'd think many of these things would be standard on one of these newer models. But apparently these changes follow the growing concern that some popular entry-level vehicles have alarmingly poor crash test results, with consumers often unaware of the risks. When last, do you know what the safety stand in the safety record of your vehicle is, Mario? I haven't really paid much mind to that. And a man who says you have to pay it much mind is Michael Bashett, is the founder of Change Cars. Do you think with all these newer
16: electronically impressive vehicles that are entering the market now. You'd think that things like ABS and airbags and side protection bars would be standard on these vehicles, but they're not.
17: Absolutely. So let's always start with the end result. Cars can never be too safe. Every single person listening to this or their family, every day they are driving in a car to home, to work, to the school, whatever the case may be. I think personally, cars are definitely on the right track in terms of where they're going, but there's still certain entry-level vehicles, more fun enough in the commercial sector than in the passenger sector, that are not safe enough.
16: So what are these newer vehicles that we're talking about that may look smart, look sleek, has all the dashboard bells and whistles, but doesn't have a proper safety standard like adequate airbags?
17: Dave, if you took a vehicle, something like the Suzuki Carry or the Suzuki Eco, small little panel van, small little entry-level LDV, they don't have either. Neither of them have got airbags. And airbags in 2026 should not be an option. It should be absolutely mandatory.
16: It's not something that me as a consumer generally asks about a safety record, because I guess we all hope and pray that we'll never be any form of accident. So we put it in the back of our minds. So that's not something I'm going to be asking a showroom salesperson. I'm going to be talking about fuel economy. I'm going to be talking about, does my phone connect to the Bluetooth in the vehicle? I'm not asking how many side impact bars does this vehicle have.
17: So let's take the known to be unsafest vehicle in South Africa, the Hyundai Grand i10. Popular vehicle, good make. Hyundai is an exceptional brand internationally. That vehicle only has two airbags, passenger and driver. If we go back as recently as November or December 2025, the AA released a report on that vehicle, called it wholly unsatisfactory. Now, that is a vehicle that is being used by government departments. That's a vehicle that's being used by students, the elderly. And when I say those people, because it's a brand new vehicle that's coming in around 300,000 Rand in that affordability area, but it's wholly inadequate. But there's something else I'd like to talk about in a moment beyond airbags and passenger vehicles that don't have the necessary safety.
16: Go ahead, Mike.
17: So you mentioned at the top of the interview that government is looking at introducing. I always say, let's not be selective, but let's look at the whole industry as a whole. A large percentage of South Africans travel daily in minibus taxis. And I say it always respectfully. You get into a minibus taxi, you're not even wearing a seatbelt. Now remember, we're not discounting for one moment side airbags, side protection beams, but look at the way the majority of South Africans are traveling a day in minibus taxis that are behaving erratically. You're not wearing a seatbelt. You've got no side impact protection. You've got no airbags. How is that in South Africa acceptable in the broader picture?
16: Mike, why then are some manufacturers then continuing to sell vehicles with a very poor safety rating? Is it simply because there is no regulation, there is no law? And what would the proposed regulation say? In order to sell this vehicle, you must have these particular safety features, whether it's made elsewhere and imported here, or whether it's made in South Africa, before it gets on the road, this vehicle must have adequate safety features.
17: Very, very good point. So let's take something, go back to the 16-seater minibuses. They do not have what we refer to as the inertia rail or three-point safety belt. In your car, you know you've got that three-point safety belt. It goes across your chest. When you get into an aeroplane, you've got what they call a lap strap. Now, a lap strap that you've got in a 16-seater minibus that nobody's using, by the way, is to stop you going through the roof in the event of turbulence in an aeroplane. It's not going to stop you going forward. To answer your question simply, legislation in this country is wholly inadequate. And I say this with passion. It's almost like South African lives do not matter. We've got 12 to 15,000 road deaths per year, which is extraordinarily high compared to European standards, North American standards, and maybe on a par with certain African countries. Is that where we want to be? No. Legislation, Is it adequate? Most definitely not.
16: We have many vehicles, pre-1919 vehicles that are still on the road. And many of these vehicles from the 70s and 80s, early 90s, don't have these safety features. What would that then mean? A slow phase out of these older vehicles?
17: Well, I don't think they're ever going to be phased out. And I've just got a smile on my face that nobody can see, because I personally was driving a beautiful car in my collection, a 1991 Honda CRX, little two-door car, no airbags, no ABS brakes, no nothing other than normal braking system. And the crazy thing is, how did we all survive the 70s, 80s, and 90s? We did. So, and again, never trying to go in a different direction, but it's a combination in South Africa that is needed. Law enforcement, higher standards, and just better road behavior. Fundamentally, a car's not out there to kill you. A car's out there to hurt you when you get into trouble, and please God you don't get into trouble. Luckily in South Africa, every car, ABS, I'm not sure if you are aware, is mandatory today.
16: Weigh in on the increasing number of classic cars from the 80s, 90s, now being sold at premium prices. I want you to give your honest opinion. It's a 1990 BMW 3 Series 325 IS Evo 1, 256,000 kilometers on the clock.
17: 800,000 rand minimum. What do they want for it?
16: 1.8 million rand.
17: Okay, in that particular example, that is absolutely crazy. So any E36 325i, because the E36 was the nomenclature for that model range, is worth big money. But when it's got that type of mileage, absolutely no, no, no. And again, remember, it's not for me to decide, it's for the consumer to decide.
16: That's exactly
17: but
16: it.
17: But these old classics are starting to get crazy prices. Remember, it's supply and demand. You've got a 2025 Polo GTI. Please God, it doesn't get written off, but it does. You can replace it tomorrow. You lose your 1993 BMW or 1992, should I say, 325 IS, you can't replace it. But tell him I'm not a buyer for that one.
16: For 1.8 million rand, I then prefer the 300,000 Hyundai i10. Michael Paschut.
17: I like that.
16: We really appreciate your time. Owner of Change.
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18: Time for us to talk small business. We're speaking about a young dynamic chef who's making her mark in the culinary world as a pastry junior sous chef at Park Hyatt. Joining us in studio is Chef Marlies Harman. She's going to tell us about some of her career.
19: Oh, thank you so much for having me.
18: Thank you for joining us. Tell us, when did you realize that you wanted to do food or make beautiful food for people to enjoy as your career? Did you always know, or did you consider law or actuarial science before that?
19: So I always used to bake with my grandmother when I was small, and then lockdown happened and you were locked inside, and my only way which I could do something was by cooking. And I wanted to be a teacher. And after lockdown, I told my parents, listen, I think I want to be a chef.
18: Yeah.
19: And from there, that's where everything happened. And I'm glad every day. And I'm just going for it.
18: Yeah. Often we hear, I mean, I think any kind of training can be difficult, particularly though, chef school, culinary school. What was your experience of, you decided you want to be a chef, and did you go the culinary school route? And if so, what was that like for you?
19: Yeah, so I did study at FBI here in Johannesburg by Chef Nicolas van der Walt. Mm-hmm. So actually, we're studying for chef. It's not as difficult. Yes, like, you learn. It's like when you're in school, you learn new things and you like, oh, well, I didn't know that. But studying itself wasn't difficult. It was making your mark in the industry and showing that when you go out to work and show that, listen, I actually learned this and I know this and this and this.
18: Mm, yeah. And so for you, how did you then choose what you wanted to do? Because there's so many options in a kitchen, right?
19: Yeah.
18: And so you are in pastry at the moment.
19: Yes.
18: Also quite technical as a, I guess, a specialization. Why pastry? Do you have a sweet tooth? I mean, not all pastry is sweet.
19: Yes.
18: But do you have a sweet tooth?
19: So I do sometimes, but I'm also think because I'm working with it every day, I'm craving more savory than sweet because I'm working with it every day. So
18: right.
19: Yeah. But when I was studying, I was like, yo, I liked hot kitchen. And I was like, I don't know if I'm going to like pastry as much. Mm. And then after my year of being a pastry student, I was like, oh, I actually like this more.
18: Yeah.
19: And that's, yeah, that's where it started.
18: What is the thing you like making the most, or the thing that you make that people like the most?
19: So I don't have one specific thing when I like making. It all depends on the people and the people you with and the people that you go out with, what they like. Mm-hmm. So it's not, I don't have one specific thing. It's also what I have in mind, what I'm busy creating, and then they will just be happy if I give them something.
18: Right.
19: Yeah. So the people at home, as long as I give them something nice, they will be happy and enjoy it. So I don't have one specific thing.
18: Tell us about the experience at Park Hyatt. I mean, that's quite an established brand. It's an international brand. I imagine the standards are quite high, but it also sounds like a really great place for a young chef to learn, precisely because it's an international brand. The standards are high. You're working with established, talent. Tell us about that experience.
19: So, I'm currently based at Room 32 at Park Hyatt Johannesburg. So it is Milad based. So they the brains behind it, and the owner is someone that looks after his staff. Like, he will make sure you are well taken care of and that you're happy. And because of that, he also likes to promote staff in-house. Like, if he see you're putting the effort and you know what you're doing, they will promote you. It's not like they will go look for someone else. So it's nice to say that, yes, it's a high-end establishment, but they look after you.
18: Yeah.
19: Yeah.
18: Yeah. And so, in the kitchen at the moment, for someone who's never been to the Park Hyatt or tried your culinary offerings, what would you say is a must try on that menu? And it can absolutely be one of your pastries.
19: So for me, it's like, it's up to you. So Park Hyatt is a nice, quiet place where you not just come to enjoy the food, but also to catch up with your friends. So either if you do it with your girlfriends and you come for a high tea. So the story behind the high tea is, it's not just to come have the food and experience it, but it's for you to catch up with your friends and enjoy it. And also the high tea, there's a story behind everything in that book. So it's not right. just food that we created for you to have. It's also to experience the story behind it. Mm-hmm. But if you don't want to have like high tea and you want to come for a slow day, then you come for a Sunday. So on a Sunday, we have a brunch where you come and enjoy and you eat and you drink and you just catch up while we have some live music playing.
18: Oh, nice.
19: Yes.
18: Tell us about the boxes that you have. I mean, they're beautiful. What is in the box? I feel like I'm on a game show.
19: What's in the box? We have two different boxes. So it's like when you come, we will serve you with a box at a time. So it's like a whole experience. You're wondering what's inside.
18: Ooh.
19: So the first box that you will receive will be your savory box. So we have 6 items in there, which I'll show to you later and you can have a little bite of it. So we have 6 savory items in there, which you will enjoy with a tea pairing of your choice. And then once you're done with it, then another chef will come out and they will explain the sweet box for you and you enjoy it as you go.
18: Oh,
19: yeah.
18: So is it also, so 6 of the savory in the savory box, do you also get another 6 of the sweet in the sweet box?
19: So the sweet, we have 5 items, and then dainties is like your last tier that we consolidated into one box. So you'll have 2. So in total, you'll have 7 sweet items.
18: What is a dainty?
19: So dainty is a small petite size item. So it's okay. Something to end of your meal.
18: Right.
19: So it's like a 2 bite size. So for our dainties, we have a chocolate bonbon and pate de fruit.
18: And of the 2 boxes, which one were you involved in? Or were you involved in both?
19: Yes. So this menu was created not long ago. So we're a group of pastry chefs. We're 3 now at the moment. And chef was like, listen, let's change the IT menu. It's been a while. And he was like, listen, I give you 2 weeks. Let's come up with a new menu. So we sat together and we wrote the menu. And then we obviously tested it whatsoever. And yeah, that's where we are now.
18: Sounds good. Marlies, I must thank you so much for joining us. What a pleasure having you on the show.
19: Thank you so much.
18: Thank you so very much. That is Marlies Hammann. She is Pastry's junior sous chef.
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20: A briefing given to the Portfolio Committee on Environmental Affairs and Development Planning. More than 375,000 poached plants confiscated in South Africa. The vast majority of those, 374,000, so all but 331 were confiscated in the Western Cape, although it's thought that a lot of those originated in the Northern Cape and were on their way to being transported out of the country when the transport was intercepted. Dr. Karina Bruver joins us now, Wildlife and Trade Unit Manager at the Endangered Wildlife Trust. Hello, Karina.
21: Hi, John. Thanks so much for having me on the show.
20: I mean, sometimes it's the same number being poached, stolen, but better law enforcement makes the numbers look worse than the last time we got a number. Is this a case perhaps of both, of poaching going up and better law enforcement better indicating the scale of the problem?
21: Yeah, so it could definitely be both. So an increase in seizures could be for many reasons. It could be, for example, an increase in illegal harvesting and trade, which would then result in more potential seizures. Or it could be a reflection of an increase in law enforcement efforts, such as when police officers are deployed or there are more roadblocks. Or, for example, there's been training of conservation authorities, and then they're just more aware what to be looking out for. But in this case, I think it is important to note that the high number of seizures might potentially look a little bit skewed, because one of the seizures was of a very large amount of seeds. And so while it might seem that there was a massive increase in the amount of plants that were seized, it was in fact a large plant, seed seizure that made the numbers look significantly higher than, for example,
20: but it is a problem of very significant scale and great urgency.
21: Yes, no, certainly. And what's really worrying is that we're seeing the species that are being targeted constantly evolving. So it started out initially with succulents, but now we're seeing, you know, other types of plants, including clivias, for example, being harvested, and also almost to the extent of extinction in the wild.
20: That is a very scary thing to hear, Karina.
21: Yes, and unfortunately with succulents, we've already seen some species that are extinct in the wild, and my understanding with the clivias is that they are very close to that, and so really the time to, you know, have a massive intervention is now.
20: What would be the shape of that massive intervention?
21: Law enforcement definitely does play a role, but I think because these, you know, these crimes are taking place in an area with, you know, it's vast, there's a lot of people with very limited opportunities, because these incidents take place in the middle of nowhere often, you know, you can really get away with this quite easily. So it's a whole of society approach, which we often say, but it really starts all the way from the drivers of why someone would commit a crime to addressing demand, which is situated on the other side of the world.
20: Which other side of the world?
21: So it's actually, it's much more broad than I think most people think. So typically when we think about illegal trades, you know, the culprit is usually Asia. And while a lot of these plants are going to Asian countries, a lot of them are also going to, for example, the United States and Europe. And I'm not sure if your listeners are aware, but these plants are in demand for their ornamental purposes. So because they're beautiful or they're interesting or unique or very old. So it's not that they're in demand, you know, to be used for medicine or something like that. It's really because they're pretty and interesting.
20: Yeah, we've been trying to address the demand side of the equation for other things that have been poached from creatures that are close to extinction, and that hasn't worked terribly well. And part of the problem with this is that succulents are generally concentrated in areas which are not terribly well populated, and so they're these large areas of geography which don't have many humans on them, and therefore sort of eyes on the criminal are few and far between.
21: Exactly. Yeah. And that's why you've seen responses, you know, including things like putting up license plate recognition cameras and, you know, law enforcement flying drones so that they can expand the areas that they can see where there just is not a physical presence of people.
20: So I was talking earlier about the Insect of the Year competition, and Charlene Janian Skipris was telling me about the importance of insects, which we do understand, pollination and so on. I mean, and it's this ecosystem. You know, you take one element out of an ecosystem because some predatory person in another part of the world wants it to feel more virile or to live longer or to have something pretty on the mantelpiece, and not just a species goes extinct, but an ecology becomes more fragile.
21: Yes, exactly.

0: For most people, tiredness is not a sleep problem, it's an energy production problem. And those are two completely different things. Wait 90 minutes after waking up before your first caffeinated coffee. Your adrenal system will thank you.
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1: Good evening, I'm Sibs Matiela. Crime Intelligence Deputy Head Feroz Khan has been dismissed from the South African Police Service. Khan's sacking was recommended last week during an internal police disciplinary hearing over misconduct allegations against him. Khan was not present at that hearing as he continues to recover from a shooting incident 2 months ago. On Monday, his bid to overturn the disciplinary process failed at the Labour Court. Khan faces a range of criminal allegations and is expected to appear before the Madlanga Commission later this month. Police spokesperson Athlena Mate.
2: Major General Khan was deemed dismissed in terms of Regulation 9 of the SAPS discipline regulations following his failure to appear before the designated senior officer responsible for dealing with the expeditious disciplinary process. SAPS reiterates its commitment to accountability, discipline and professional conduct within the organization. No member, regardless of rank or position, is above the law.
1: The IEC is adamant it will not allow any political party to submit candidate lists for the upcoming municipal elections past deadline. This after the ANC suffered a setback by failing to submit lists in some Eastern Cape municipalities, blaming the IEC for technological glitches on its system. This could mean the party will not be able to fill any PR seats in the affected councils. Parties and independent candidates had until last Friday to submit their candidate lists and nominations for the polls. Speaking at a media briefing today, IEC CEO Saima Mabolo addressed the matter.
3: The commission has never entertained any possibility to open the system for any one party, and the commission does not have an intention, even at this point, to open the system. We had a National Party Liaison Committee meeting yesterday afternoon, and we shared that sentiment with all parties that were represented.
1: Five smash-and-grab suspects in Elsie's River have been apprehended with the help of drones. Investigators analyzed data and reviewed CCTV footage to profile them, and during the operation involving municipal law enforcement, Metro Police and the SAPS, the City of Cape Town's drone team provided real-time aerial surveillance. That helped officers on the ground track the suspects, and in one case, a drone maintained visual contact of a suspect during a 20-minute foot pursuit, directing officers to the suspect's location. Safety and Security MMC JP Smith.
4: This again emphasizes why local government must get additional policing powers. The result highlights the effectiveness of intelligence-driven policing, inter-agency cooperation, and the use of advanced technology in supporting crime prevention and suspect apprehension efforts.
1: The Eteguini municipality says the people responsible for selling jobs to candidates are outside scammers who are preying on vulnerable people. Municipality officials held a media briefing today to address allegations of corruption within its Metro Police recruitment drive. The city announced that it's taking action against one of its junior employees who was paid about 420,000 rand by people he promised to get jobs for in the municipality. Tabiso Koba reports.
5: The Eteguini municipality has recently commissioned two forensic investigations into corruption during its Metro Police recruitment drive. The municipality says the report conducted by Nexus and Isiqo accounting firms confirms that prospective candidates are being promised jobs if they pay. However, Eteguini Metro Police Chief Sibonelo Mkhunu says the people promising the jobs are not internal people but scammers who do not work for the municipality.
6: In my 28 years of being in the Metro Police Department, every time there is recruitment, there is always unhappiness and there is always attempts to scam the people.
5: The municipality has committed to publicly releasing both reports with redacted personal information. Tabiso Koba, Eyewitness News, Durban.
1: And New York is banning students' use of artificial intelligence until high school in a move designed to protect children's education and mental health. The one-year restriction, which impacts nearly 600,000 public school pupils, will be closely watched across the U.S. as the city's school board is by far the largest in the country. Only high school students, typically aged 14 and above, will be permitted to use artificial intelligence in limited pilot programs. Companion chatbots designed specifically for emotional support will also be banned across all grades. The new rules follow an initial framework published in March that allowed students to use AI for research, exploration, and creative projects, sparking fury among many parents and teachers who considered it too lenient. Gold is trading at $4,374.05 an ounce. The rand is at 16.6 to the dollar, 21 rand 66 to the pound, and 18 rand 61 to the euro. Brent crude oil is at $95.86 a barrel. A fine Thursday in store for Gauteng tomorrow. Johannesburg is dropping to an overnight low of 9 degrees, but will peak at 26. Pretoria 11 and 27, and Vereeniging 11 and 26 degrees. A light rain expected in Cape Town tomorrow morning, starting off with a low of 13 and climbing to a high of 16. The top story in your Eyewitness News at this hour, Crime Intelligence Deputy Head Feroz Khan has been dismissed from the South African Police Service.
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8: An international team of researchers has done something very clever. They're all very clever, these people. They've extracted and analysed ancient proteins from the fossil teeth of Homo naledi, one of the precursors of Homo sapiens. Although we are losing claim to sapiens, which is wise, and perhaps we should be Homo ludens, game-playing, or Homo stultians, the stupid ones. Perhaps we should be renamed as a species. And it's the first time that Homo naledi has been analysed in this way. 23 fossil teeth from individuals found in the Rising Star cave system in South Africa's cradle of humankind. And it looks like every individual tested was biologically female. And lead author on the study, Dr. Palesa Medupe, researcher at the Max Planck Institute for Evolution. These things are so difficult to say. The Max Planck Institute for Evolutionary Anthropology. That's in Germany and is with us now via Zoom. Dr. Palesa, thank you so much for joining us.
9: Hi, John. Thank you so much for having me.
8: Where were the men?
9: We actually don't know this, and this is the surprising data that we got from the sample sent of Homo naledi. So we actually don't know, where are they?
8: But being clever researchers, you're guessing and probably doing lots of informed guessing. What do you think?
9: So, yeah, it is a lot of informed guessing. We looked at the potential male marker in these individuals, and we thought that it was our instrumentation, and we ruled that out. And then we also looked at the modern human population to see if there is some populations that have a weird mutation or a deletion of this protein. It turns out that there is. And although that mutation is there, it's very, very rare. It's honestly somewhat negligible. And now the question becomes, like, why is it that naledi, that we, the naledi samples we looked at, are only coming up as females?
8: And what theories are being discussed?
9: So besides the potential of this deletion of this male marker protein being deleted, the anthropologist in our paper and paleoanthropologists in our paper, they are suggesting that this could be a intentional deposition of these fossil material.
8: Okay, so burial then?
9: Yeah.
8: They were women who had died naturally or through violence. I don't know if there was any evidence of a violent death. And they were put there as a final resting place. I mean, if that is the case, how does it square with what has been thought about naledi? Because naledi and sapiens were kind of coexisting at roughly at the same time, weren't they?
9: Yeah, that is one of the hypotheses that we have around naledi. If the dating is correct, it seems like there's a potential that they could have existed with some of Homo sapiens, some of our ancestors. And as to whether or not they were able to bury and have the cognitive thinking around burial and culture. This is something that is still need to be further investigated, and I think the team of scientists that I worked on this paper are doing that currently. So they want to provide more evidence of this.
8: Is that, one thing I know about Naledi is that it had a significantly smaller brain than sapiens. I mean, it was, you know, a third, perhaps even a less than a third of the size. And you wouldn't expect something with a small brain to be doing something that the large-brained cohort wasn't doing, which for me raises the question, when is there evidence of sapiens doing ritualized burial?
9: So I'm not sure when the earliest ritual burials we see in the Homo sapiens in the I guess documentation of human history, but I do think that Homo naledi is particularly odd because so far there's not been any burials that are Homo sapiens that are only one biological sex. There is burials that are dominated by one sex, but not fully one sex. So this is a bizarre thing that we're seeing in Homo naledi. Is it intentional? Is it random? This is something that is still needs to be investigated.
8: Okay, so yeah. it really it's a real puzzler, this one.
9: Yes. Yeah. So, Homo naledi. Yeah. Sorry, John.
8: So you've got this. Science has been able to develop this technique that allows you to go into teeth and analyze proteins, mm-hmm. and from that analysis make a reasonably confident determination of the gender of the skeleton the partial skeleton that you're investigating. But then you have six Homo naledis together, and the chances are statistically extremely high that these are six female Homo naledis together. And then there's the big puzzle. Why?
9: Yeah, this is going to be a puzzle that we're going to be putting together for the next few years, to be honest, because there's methodological developments that are currently happening in the ancient biomolecular space where we can, in the future, when the technology allows, we can look at byproducts of these proteins. If we can find byproducts of amylogenin, why, for example, this is the male protein, maybe we can say, hey, our previous methods, which is the one that we used in this paper, were not that sensitive enough to detect this, but maybe in the future, this is a possibility. And then for the paleoanthropologist in the group, this the culture aspect of Homo naledi, this is something that they're pursuing. And I'm sure if you invite one of them, they will be happy to talk about what is the current development in that area of Homo naledi research.
8: Let's go back to the area of your expertise, molecular biology.
9: Yes.
8: and the work analyzing.
9: Yes.
8: So having this technique now available and reliable, where else does it get applied? What other discoveries might, having this technique available, having this science available, where might that lead you?
9: So this technique of detecting these proteins that are biologically for biological sex is a very useful technique, especially in the Pleistocene, in ancient hominins like Homo naledi. We've used this in two other of South Africa's hominin, one of them being Paranthropus robustus, and they resampled four of Paranthropus robustus individuals, and they were able to answer the questions around biological sex, which is a useful thing because it's very, very hard to determine biological sex just looking at the skeletal remains, especially in hominins. So this is a useful tool for looking at a biological sex variation in the fossil record. What was interesting in the Paranthropus robustus project is that we were able to also see other forms of variation outside the biological sex, which was a very interesting find.
8: One of my listeners, Palesa, suggests the women ate the men after they got fed up with them.
9: I mean, that would be amazing if that was true. I don't know how we'd go about proving that, but yeah, in the world of multiple hypotheses, that is probably one of them as well.
8: Could they
9: A little
8: possibly,
9: funny.
8: So I mean, I love it that this is prompting people to theorize wildly and improbably, but still, could there possibly be a female group, nuns, healers, teachers, hence an unusual burial ritual? I'm not sure that those categories of being were around at kind of 241,000 years ago, which is when Homo naledi was roaming those areas. But it's lovely that this conversation has made people think in the way that they are demonstrating. So thank you so much for making time for us. Dr. Palesa Medupe is a researcher at the Max Planck Institute for Evolutionary Anthropology, which is in Germany, where she is a molecular scientist.
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15: 19 minutes after 2 o'clock in our Parenting and Parents feature for today, we're talking about healing. Are you able to heal yourself by being the parent that you needed and being the parent you needed to yourself, not necessarily becoming a parent to another child? We're joined by Anele Siswana, clinical psychologist and traditional healer. And of course, if we go over, we will pick it up in a part two.
16: Certainly.
15: Anele, welcome. Thank you so much for coming through. Please do share with us, when you say being the parent you needed, what exactly does that mean?
16: This means starting from a place of unmet needs, right?
15: Ooh.
16: An unmet need that any infant, if you're talking what we call psychodynamic therapy, that looks at the relationship between the object and the one that takes care of the object, or kind of dynamics between the object and the one that is around that. So what it means basically, in a situation of an infant needs an object, and that object could be a parent, could be a grandmother, could be anyone. In this case, it means the object is likely that the object was unavailable, or the object did not provide the needs of the infant when the infant needed everything to be provided for.
15: Mm.
16: In simple terms, it means this person has never had a solid object that would be there for their needs psychologically, physical needs. So it means that this person then now negotiates life consciously and unconsciously without this object that should have provided the need for what this then person will grow up to be an adult as.
15: Mm.
16: It then means that if you look at the metaphor of the infant finds its own resources for regulation and provision of needs, which then means as an adult, this person would negotiate ways in which today's topic makes sense for that person, because it then means this person has done so much work in providing for every need that they needed. For the most part, they are trying to meet the demands of their unmet needs that were never met at the time when they needed the object present.
15: So what then is the difference between coping mechanisms and meeting unfulfilled needs? And can we give an example of something very real that a person, so let's say a person feels they have abandonment issues and they can trace back to where that comes from. So let's say the dad was not interested in, you know, they know their dad is alive, but the dad has never had interest. So there's constantly that feeling of something, and maybe share so that listeners can connect dots of how would it manifest as an adult that you would even know you need to reparent certain parts of yourself? Because some people's coping mechanisms of, well, the solution is don't expect anything from anybody. It can be hyperdependence, but to them it looks like something positive because I don't need nobody.
16: I think in this case, what looks accessible is a reality that you understand. First, it starts from awareness. You wouldn't just generally know that I have to reparent myself if you don't have a sense of awareness.
15: Yo, sorry, you need to repeat that again because I think that's such a powerful thing. You wouldn't
16: be able to know what you don't have until you recognize it, that it's not there. Ideally, we know consciously my father has not been there. And then you can negotiate around that. Then if you move deeper, it is then what kind of need would you have needed from a present father? Then that's the awareness that now perhaps I needed a paternal presence that will help me navigate life in a particular way.
15: But
16: right?
15: Can I ask a question now from the layperson's perspective? Because already you are saying you need to have awareness of self. Great. But what you might experience, so let's assume, because a lot of these issues manifest in romantic relationships, where you will start to be like, why do I feel like this when this happens?
16: That's the awareness.
15: Yes, okay. It's the asking of the why.
16: The asking of the why and actually realizing I'm actually asking this need from a wrong object.
15: Oh, okay. But before you get to the wrong object, how would you have even known, ne? And unless somebody told you and made you aware. So let's say you are expecting your partner to solve whatever this internal thing is. But in your brain as an adult, you think it's normal. You are my love, Anele, so you're supposed to complete me. Unless somebody outside of you says, actually, what you're doing is not normal. The expectation you have of this person is not normal. Maybe there's something deeper. Because the self-awareness sometimes won't come from self. It would come from somebody else pointing it out.
16: What you're actually saying to me, often psychological unmet needs are very unconscious. So you would need to have somewhat been in therapy to understand that my request for the... Because romantically, we have desires that can be romantic, but you can be able to track now if... If this need, what I'm actually asking from my partner, it's actually a parental desire, not necessarily that which partners should provide. The only thing I can do as a partner...
15: A parental desire.
16: It's a parental desire stemming from an unmet needs, right? And then we assume that those unmet needs will be provided for by the relationship. But the nature and the definition of that relationship, we are couples. The nature of a parent, You know better, right? As being a mom, you know when your child needs something and you are physically present, consciously and in many ways, that you are able to provide that need for your son. Now, for someone who has no recognition unconsciously, they will then ask things that will look like a burden on the other person, where you have partners or kind of get feedback that says, I'm not your parent. What that person is actually saying, what you are requesting from me, I hear it, I see it, but I don't have the capacity that would have been provided by the object you needed for me to be able to love you in the way that you want to be loved. And perhaps your desire to be loved the way you want to be loved, that's not the kind of relationship that we have, because ours is romantic.
15: So, I mean, I know I'm going to open a bit of a can of worms with what I'm going to ask next, but I'm already committing, looking at the clock, that we will revisit this conversation. Is we already know that generally individuals are attracted to one another based on their unmet needs. Now, if you haven't started to do the work or the research or the whatevers, you won't necessarily be able to recognize it in yourself, even though you understand it theoretically. Mm-hmm. Hence, they say women go out and date their fathers and men go out and date their mothers. And we know that that conversation can be twofold. So, date their mothers, where now the man is like, but my mom used to make motoho like this. I want it like this. But my mom, blah, blah, blah. Or the part of the father possibly being, but I'm not going to, I'm going to change my own tire because my dad was never there and it was unstable. So let me just change my own tire. We know that it can manifest in multiple different ways. But we also know that not many people are at that level that you are speaking. Hence, I'm trying to bring it down even further. So if two individuals come together, not even aware, because maybe they didn't have a certain parental love that it even existed, come in together, and then we call it toxic. How do we even start to unpack something where, if you're not in therapy, if you're not in couples counseling, if you're not doing the questioning, if you have not had a certain thing from a parent, how would you know you have a need that's unmet? Because maybe you're 30 and you're still alive, so clearly I didn't need it.
16: Perhaps you're not in love but attached.
15: Mm.
16: If you are attached, you'll be attached to the need and not love the person. Genuine love, I just love you as the way you are. But attachment, you cling and hold on to an unmet need. And unconsciously, we are likely in romantic relationships to be more on the spectrum of attachment rather than falling in love genuinely, because the attachment has some things that feed into our unmet needs. And ideally, this is where projections come, because a projection is something that you're really struggling with, but you place it as a function for the other to actually either recognize it or to give you. But reality is, for as long as your unmet need is so loud and not healed, and not to say that you're blaming your parent, for as long as you feel it and you see the dynamics of it playing out in your friendships, in your work context, because it's not only in romantic relationships that our unmet needs play out. You see people playing out certain behaviors and expressing certain needs because they just want to be seen.
15: Like in your business, maybe chasing.
16: You see someone performing in a particular way at work or doing something. It's just that everyone negotiates for a need that at the end of the day they want it satisfied. And I think the key thing around reparenting or parenting yourself in, it's basically, it's reimagining how would I have wanted the object to be as present I wanted it to be. And if it has been absent for the longest of time, ideally you're going to attract absence, because that's what your brain is used to.
15: And I think the difficult part is the realization that it is your own responsibility to do that. Hence, we're talking about parenting needs, not finding a partner that's going to meet certain
16: Unfortunately, needs. The default is we always find or look for a partner that's going to provide that need. And for as long as you understand the patterns and the repetition of what comes out, take that as feedback of what you need to work on. This is where therapy is important, that individuals get to see and encounter that little child and work with that little child, feed that little child to the point where you understand when is this need so violent that it screams and throws tantrums, and you realize that if these tantrums are causing detriment into my relationship, then it's high time to realize that beyond the relationship, you have so much work to do with self.
15: Yeah, we're going to have to pick this up again in another Parenting and Parents feature, and we will delve into how to reparent self, how to recognize what needs are reasonable versus unmet parental needs. And Anele, thank you so, so much. We will pick it up in the next time.
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13: Recapping the moments worth listening to. Again,
17: affordability of property in Cape Town is in the spotlight following the latest Constitutional Court judgment, which found that the sale of a site in Sea Point by the provincial government some years ago was unlawful and set aside. And the court instructing the provincial government and the city of Cape Town, who are the respondents to the matter as well, to provide them with an affordable housing policy and plan within 3 months of that judgment. Join me on the line is the chairperson of the Western Cape Property Development Forum, Dion van Sail. Dion, lovely to have you on the show. This was always going to be a consideration in Cape Town, was it not? We're seeing property values improving and realizing value at great rates compared to other metros across the country. But then it does mean that property does somewhat become very difficult to access for locals, doesn't it?
18: Yeah, we have an incredible challenge. It's not just a Cape Town challenge, it's a Western Cape challenge. And that is being able to deliver affordable housing stock into the market. Now, the question always is what drives affordability, and what are these unique characteristics to the Cape that push up prices? And to be brutally honest, I didn't know which expert is going to be able to deliver the Palliser answer to the courts in 3 months. This is a complex question. It's a multidimensional question. First of all, there's an incredible need for housing. There's a demand, and there can be little doubt that there is a fundamental undersupply. But the undersupply starts off with land availability. We're a sea-locked city. The Western Cape is known for its natural beauty, so we look after our environmental areas, and the remainder developable land is relatively little. And because of the incredible demand, there's a premium on the land price. So when you start to debate affordability, you have to debate the input costs, the cost of land, the cost of zoning. It's incredibly difficult to get development rights in the Western Cape. We're a very conservative community. It takes a very long time to provide or to get those development rights. And then, of course, it's the basics, like what does a brick cost in Cape Town versus what does it cost in Joburg? What does a square meter of glass cost in the Cape versus other parts of the country? And we are suffering on import parity prices. The material delivered, it's priced in Joburg prices with transport. So the cost of delivering housing is in any case more expensive than other parts of the country. And then add to that incredible drive and market need for housing, and there's just one thing that happens: the price goes northwards. So it's going to be a very, very difficult answer to give to the courts. How do you supply affordable housing? So my heart bleeds for the officials in this instance.
17: Why so, Dion? Is it because both provincial government and the various municipalities, including the city of Cape Town, have limited levers within which they can play to then be able to deliver affordable housing? And remember, key to the Constitutional Court ruling is that affordable housing should not happen in the periphery of CBDs. Correct. And centres. It needs to happen in the luscious and attractive property of the Atlantic seaboard as well, for example.
18: So again, we're back at the question of, is there available developable land? Now, we know that in the Cape specifically, and it being an old city, there's a lot of pressure on so-called brownfield development, the redevelopment of existing buildings. And I think that's where the answer lies, and I think that's what the court correctly pointed out, is use your assets wisely. Do not just put them on the market. Do not just sell them. Think about it. But I have to warn that brownfield development is even more complex than greenfield development. Getting environmental rights, getting heritage approvals on brownfield developments, and of course the infamous NIMBY factor, the not in my backyard factor, are elements that will have to be addressed. But I think we've got to become more creative. I think we've got to also say to ourselves that this is not a unique occurrence in the Cape. Every successful city worldwide has got a similar problem. In New York, they tried to attempt to address this with the rent controls. In Brazil, which is quite an interesting example, they brought public finance to the party in a creative way. A developer under the Minha Casa Minha Vida, which basically translated means my house, my life, which is quite apt, model, you can access development finance directly from the national fiscus at repo rates. So if you're doing developments, whether you're government or whether you're private sector, you require development finance. So unless you are self-financed, you've got to go to the market and get finance. And the housing sector, the guys that work in that area tell me that money costs them 10-12%. Now imagine you can do development housing development at 5% or 5.5%, i.e. be funded directly out of the national fiscus at repo rate. So that's an interesting example in addressing it. And then what we're seeing in places in Europe, Berlin and other places, the government uses public funds and buys stock on the open market. And that then gets packaged as housing opportunities and kept for a minimum of 20 years before it's released into the market again. So there are creative opportunities out there, but you need to create an enabling statutory environment. You need to create a funding environment. And I think the other thing, and this is a question that always gets asked, why do more private developers not work in this market segment? And the answer very simply is the margins are too small. It is not profitable. The volume of housing you've got to deliver in the affordable segment to make it worth your while to go through all of these trials and tribulations is massive. So the private sector at the moment is attracted to the higher end product because you can at least make your margin. We need the private sector skills in this area. We need to attract more private sector developers into this area. And when it comes to location, which is the key of your question, Africa, we need to secure opportunities at the cost of society, i.e. government needs to pay for those opportunities to secure them so that the private sector can assist in developing. So whether we like it or not, province and city will have to become a buyer of land.
17: By the way, as a way of descriptor, greenfield development is a building on totally new undeveloped land, which often means you need to build new roads, new pipes and all of that. A brownfield development is a building on land that was used before, which already, if all is good, have strong structures and pipes and stuff, but might need some pollution cleanup. The provincial MEC for infrastructure, Tertia Simmers, was talking to John Matham on Cape Talk a couple of weeks ago, and one of the things he highlighted was the fact that there seems to be a misalignment between the three spheres of government. So city and province probably better aligned, but certainly misaligned with national government. And he was wondering whether any properties that are owned by national government within the city, the CBD, the Atlantic Seaboard, and the lucrative and attractive plots of land, if you like, whether those can't be earmarked for affordable housing developments. Would that be a solution?
18: I think it's one of the solutions. I think it's absolutely shocking that a land area such as District 6, which was sterilized in circa 1968, has not come into the market, is not being used actively. And of course, there are portions of land such as Youngfields, Wingfield, and others owned by national government that should be definitely made available for housing. But just the misalignment, I think it's important to note that the National Minister of Human Settlements takes a national bird's eye view. So when it comes to setting subsidies, when it comes to financial bracketing, if I can call it that, of these definitions, low cost or affordable, and then inclusionary housing, we've got to remind ourselves, because of the price push factors in the Cape, there will naturally be a misalignment. You know, a subsidy in Durban versus a subsidy in Cape Town are two different things. And it is perhaps start, you know, we are reaching the point where we've got to start asking, does the one size fits all definitions coming from the national minister, can it work in a country that is so diverse as is South Africa, that is geographically diverse and market diverse as we are? And should we not be setting a Western Cape subsidy versus a national subsidy? And I know that's controversial. I know that Treasury doesn't like the idea of differentiating. But the reality is property in the Cape costs 30, 40, 50% more than any other part of the country. And therefore, if we're going to be serious about doing affordable housing, we've got to look at the subsidy structure, and then we've got to empower provincial and local government to access more land, to buy more land, to become an active player. And then lastly, as you point out, you know, we cannot afford to have sterile assets. We cannot afford for national government or various national ministries to sit on land in the Cape and not work it. You know, that's actually criminal.
17: All right, Dion, we'll leave it there. Thank you very much for your time. Dion van Sail, chairperson of the Western Cape Property Development Forum.
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19: A huge pleasure to welcome Dr. Michael Moll back to studio today, medical doctor and executive television producer, the host of Sippler's Health and Mind Matters series, which you can find in its totality on our PrimeMediaPlus.com site and in the app. And I'm so glad we finally overlapped I think it's the third or fourth episode, Michael. And finally, I get to interview you. It's lovely to have you in studio again.
20: It's great to be in studio. I got to say, I'm questioning my life decisions. I mean, a Paralympian, silver medalist, a world record holder under ice, and here I'm talking congestion. Like, come
19: listen,
20: on, Michael.
19: It's an important conversation.
20: We'll try and make this exciting. It's up to you.
19: I'm really glad you're talking congestion, because the listeners will know full well after years of listening to me, I struggle with it. And we're looking today at not just the winter congestion, but congestion in general and remedies for treating it and what actually causes it and what's going on inside the nose and all that kind of things. I mean, look, it does seem to be a winter thing predominantly, but it's obviously for some of us all year round if you're struggling with allergies and rhinitis. Sure. But Michael, I mean, this time of year, blocked noses, disrupted sleep, the toddlers with never-ending colds and congested noses. Is it a seasonal thing?
20: You would think so. I mean, most people assume winter is more germs are around, more time indoors, less ventilation, and we get sick. Mm-hmm. And that's partly true, Pippa, but it's not the whole truth. The whole truth actually is about your nose, and you rightly mentioned that. And not your nose, Pepper, you know, our nose, the nose. Okay. And if you, I mean, theatre of the mind for a moment, if you think about your nose as a conveyor belt with sticky fly paper on it. Okay. And underneath that sticky fly paper, you've got these millions of little hairs, we call them cilia, that are literally moving that sticky paper in one direction. In fact, they move, they're like oarsmen, like those Norwegian fans.
19: Yes.
20: And about 15 times a second, they're moving that sticky fly paper towards the back of your throat. So anything that gets stuck in there, dust and pollen and viruses and bacteria, get trapped in there, move to the back of your throat, into your stomach, where stomach acid actually destroys it. So the final scene in the Terminator, you know, as he goes down in the molten lava, that's what's happening to all the junk in your nose. And so when I share that with people, there's this dumbfound kind of, wow, I thought the nose was an entry point, but it's actually an exit point for things that could do harm and damage. And in winter, to answer your question eventually, because that happens 24 hours, those little hairs are going nonstop. Mm-hmm. In winter, your things just dry up a little bit. That heater dries up your nasal passages, your mucosa, that mucus layer gets thick, and the hairs don't work as effectively. So essentially what's happening is you get these viruses and this bacteria that gets stuck in there and stays in contact with your nasal mucosa for longer than it should, and so you get sick. So it's not a case of, you know, there are more germs necessarily. It's just the cleaning crew is working slower than it should.
19: Okay, that makes a lot of sense. So the germs, the same germs as that we're confronting in summer, we just, our body is a little bit less adept at moving them through because of the prevailing conditions. Now, I mean, that idea of you end up in the stomach acid, which dissolves them, is, I think, going to be a huge aha moment for a lot of people listening, that that's the end goal. The second thing people are going to think was, well, if we dry up and that sort of stops the system from working as well as it should be, then obviously the solution is going to be to make it less dry. And then everybody reaches for the nasal spray straight away. But Michael, I have heard that sometimes that can be the wrong thing to do, or it can have a sort of a kickback effect.
20: Well, you say nasal spray. So let's define what you mean by nasal spray. Okay. There are decongestants and there is nasal irrigation.
19: Okay.
20: All right. Two very different things. So if we talk about nasal irrigation, I mean salt or seawater. So it's basically rinsing your nose with salt water. Now, if you look at the evidence and the studies around that, there's good, real, peer-reviewed studies to show that it's effective. In fact, there's a Cochrane review, which is like the gold standard of scientific reviews. So this is not opinion. This really works. It won't cure a virus, but it certainly improves the fluidity of the mucus. It helps those little fine cilia hairs move freely.
19: Okay.
20: And so nasal irrigation really does work. Decongestants... All right. And by the way, the two kinds of nasal sort of sprays, you get an isotonic spray, which is the same as your same concentration as body fluid, if you like. So that's your gentle everyday maintenance kind of spray. And then you get a hypertonic solution, which is slightly more concentrated. And what that does is it draws fluid out of your cells or your nasal mucosa. And that forms, or that creates a bit of a decongested effect. All right. So that's nasal irrigation. Decongestants. You know, often we get that blocked nose and the first thing we do is we reach for a little spray, we spray it and we clear up our nose. They constrict blood vessels in your nasal mucosa, all right? And that's what causes the swelling to reduce. But if you're using that spray for more than 3 or 4 days, your body adapts. And as soon as you stop, it comes back with a vengeance. So those little blood vessels swell up again. The swelling is even worse than it was before. There's a medical term for it, rhinitis medicamentosa. It's just lovely to say it. And that becomes the trap because all of a sudden now you're really blocked up. So you need that spray again to unblock yourself. And it just becomes this never-ending cycle.
19: Okay.
20: You're not going to get that effect with nasal saltwater irrigation. You can't get dependent on saltwater unless, of course, brew, you're a surfer. But outside of that, and so decongestant by all means, short term. But if you're talking maintenance, long term, I mean, my recommendation is to use a nasal spray on a daily basis, like you're brushing your teeth, not just when you're sick, to make sure those little oarsmen and those little hairs work effectively.
19: But that, again, to specify, you've got to be very specific about the kind of spray you're using. It's the saltwater irrigation type one that you're recommending for daily use?
20: Yeah. Saltwater, seawater. I mean, there's very little difference. The same mechanism is true.
19: Yeah.
20: I think seawater's got some, you know, zinc and oxide and copper and, you know, little mineral trace elements that.
19: Extra magic,
20: It feels like, there's no studies behind it, but it feels like it just adds.
19: Okay, the doctor prescribes a daily surf. There we go. Simple as that. Dr. Michael Moll with us. We've got a voice note in already, which we're going to take a listen to. And we've also got our first question in on email. But first, let's take a listen to that voice note.
2: But by the way, your guest is explaining it.

0: It's the thing.
1: Yeah.
0: I mean, it's just, it's, you know, sharper jawlines, lower blood pressure, better sleep. It's, wow, it's amazing. So if we look at mouth taping, and I'll come to snoring congestion in a moment, in under three headings, you've got the plausible side of it, you've got the evidence, and you've got the risk. So plausibility, mm-hmm. the fact that I tape my mouth up at night, and I do, Papa, it forces me to breathe through my nose. And that's good for us because of the very description I gave around the nasal conveyor okay. belt and the sticky fly paper. So plausibly, yes. Evidence-wise, there's a couple of months ago, they published a paper on the reviews of all the mouth taping studies that were done. There were about 10 of them.
1: Yeah.
0: Basically showed no evidence for benefit for the average individual. So if you look at science, and it might have been small studies and badly designed studies, but generally no real benefit. Okay. If you look at the yeah. science behind that. When it comes to risk, if you are a snorer, if you are a potential individual with sleep apnea, in other mm-hmm. words, what happens with sleep apnea is the muscles in your throat collapse and it blocks or partially blocks your airway and you stop breathing, you get no oxygen and your brain suddenly wakes you up going, breathe, damn it!
1: Mm.
0: And you wake up and you don't even realize it's happening to you. It happens hundreds of times a night. That's sleep apnea. Now, if you've taped your mouth shut,
1: oof.
0: And your brain's trying to wake you up to say, you're not breathing properly, you need to breathe, you're increasing your risk of low oxygen and all the effects that come with that. So if you're the kind of individual that wakes up and you never feel rested and you're kind of, you know, face planting your keyboard at 2 o'clock in the afternoon, or your wife or spouse says, my word, you stop breathing in the middle of the night and you wake up going, ooh, you know, that, then yeah. you shouldn't be mouth taping. And that issue is not congestion, it's generally throat muscles that are falling back while you're sleeping.
1: Okay, so, and you should investigate that. Yeah.
0: Absolutely. In fact, yeah, the answer to that, if you've got sleep apnea, is not mouth tape from the pharmacy. It's yeah. going to a sleep analysis and get that sorted
1: get
0: out.
1: Get a proper diagnosis yeah, yeah. And handling it. Okay. Right. Colleen says the saline nasal sprays make my nose prone to bleeding. What can I do? Does that make sense to you that somebody would suffer nosebleeds?
0: It depends on what kind of nasal spray. So if there's a highly concentrated nasal spray or a nasal spray that has other ingredients in it, Colleen, okay. I would have a look at that. But straight saline nasal spray or saltwater irrigation shouldn't do that unless it happens initially. And it's cold and you've got very thin, dry mucosa and it kind of reacts to that. You're going to get a little bit of a bleed, but you might find that bleed is brief, spontaneous. And if you use it on a regular basis, it no longer happens. So okay. I wouldn't stop just because there's a little bit of a bleed. I would do a daily, I daily rinse or nasal rinse every evening. So just before I go to bed.
1: Well, you've kind of answered because Corne asking whether it's a morning thing or an evening thing. Is there an ideal time of day to do this?
0: My brother's an ENT surgeon. He'd tell you morning and evening, you know, and this is the yes. one to use. I just do it in the evening because I know I'm going to be mouth taping. It's the most unromantic thing to do, by the way, if you're a mouth taper. It's just like, come on, man.
1: So now you have to explain because Wendy's written in saying, okay, I'm not on TikTok. I'd never heard of mouth taping and didn't know it was a thing. Can you please tell us more?
0: Yes, a little bit of tape. You close your lips and basically you breathe through your mouth, through your nose. And the reason I do that is I'm trying to teach myself subconsciously to be a nasal breather because it is just healthier to breathe through your nose.
1: Mm-hmm.
0: But I do that because I know I don't struggle from sleep apnea and I'm not at risk.
1: Okay. Quite a number of people asking about sinusitis and blocked sinuses and how they intersect with congestion.
0: Yeah. So what this is not, Pippa, is a diagnosis or treatment for chronic sinusitis. Yep. All right, that needs to be seen by your GP, by an ENT surgeon, and there's specific ways of dealing with that chronic congestion, chronic inflamed, mucosa.
1: Yeah.
0: What we're talking about is this winter-based, cold weather, dry air maintenance. It's almost, we're not dealing with a sickness now, we're dealing with better health, if that makes sense.
1: Yeah, yeah.
0: And so, and it's not being dismissive of that issue. You know, nasal irrigation is going to help if you struggle with congestion, but it's not going to solve the solution, if that makes sense.
1: Yeah, yeah. Also, more than one person asking about deviated septum and whether that plays a role here. Okay, so if you have a slightly skew septum in the middle of your nose, is that going to in any way impact?
0: Would you like
1: likely
0: to answer this, Pippa?
1: Why are you asking me that?
0: Yes, it most certainly would. Again, what do you do about that is the question, and that's not something that's easily managed with a nasal or a saline spray. But that's something, again, that an ENT surgeon could advise you on, but it certainly will make a difference. And the deviated septum generally means my airways or the opening, my nasal airways are slightly limited, and you know there's everything goes with that. I mean,
1: your conveyor belt is moving around a corner.
0: Precisely, that's a great description.

0: to quote your own example here. Okay, so thanks. And yeah, as you say, what do you do about it? Do you have to go and have an operation to correct the septum, or do you just learn to live with it and practice the hygiene that you've been speaking about?
1: So again, I would go and see someone who knows, who could tell you in your case. And that's the beauty of seeing a doctor, not going to Claude or Gemini or Chat. Yeah. Is someone who can look at you and say, in your case, this is what I would recommend for these reasons. Mm. It could be surgery. It could be a, you know, a non-surgical approach. It could be regular nasal irrigation as if you're brushing your teeth, because that's what you need. So again, something that needs to be seen to by an expert.
0: Exactly. Who needs to speak to your individual circumstances. And it's not a generic answer, that one. Toddlers. Somebody asking here, saying, I have a toddler who seems to get recurring congestion every single winter. Should I be worried about that?
1: No, I wouldn't be worried. Interesting issue with congestion in toddlers, particularly babies, is that in the first 6 months of life, babies are what we call obligatory nasal breathers. They haven't learned like you and I to breathe through their mouth as well. They can only breathe through their nose. So you can imagine a little baby under 6 months with a blocked nose.
0: Yeah.
1: That's not just uncomfortable. That's just like, I can't breathe. That's almost that drowning effect. So they don't sleep well, and they wreck your sleep as well. They're unsettled. It's hard to feed, because how do I suck and breathe through the mouth when I don't know how to do that? Which is why pediatricians around the world recommend that parents just clean or irrigate babies' noses before a feed and before you put them down at night, especially in winter.
0: Okay, that's good to know. I'd never heard that obligatory nasal breathing aspect of it before.
1: Yeah.
0: My babies are 22 and 19. Oh, why didn't somebody tell me this much sooner? A follow-up saying, we do use the little pumping thing to clean out the nose, the bulb.
1: Excellent.
0: Although it's still the best practice.
1: Bulb is great. Yeah. A little bit of nasal spray and a bulb is really, really good. And there's good evidence for that.
0: Okay. So you're on the right track there. Mm. Thank you so much.
1: Can I say something
0: on
1: that? Sorry, by the way. It's a common practice in this country, particularly, is using things like eucalyptus oil.
0: That's exactly what I was about to ask you.
1: I was reading
0: just
1: your
0: some
1: mind,
0: of the home
1: you know.
0: Remedies
1: yes.
0: here. That, do they work and don't they?
1: Yeah. So eucalyptus oil is interesting in that it gives you the sensation of an easy flow of breath, but it's not actually doing anything.
0: Oh, gosh.
1: Right. So placebo, if you like.
0: Okay.
1: And placebo is effective, so let's not write that off completely. Mm-hmm. But in toddlers under two, it could cause a spasm of sorts. So I'd be very careful with a baby under two with eucalyptus oil too freely used or used too excessively. Mm-hmm.
0: And the last thing I want to ask you about is the sort of the homemade humidifier story of sitting over a bowl of boiling water with a towel over your head, breathing in steam. Is that going to help?
1: Why not? You know what it does?
0: Yeah.
1: It doesn't cure the virus. It doesn't kill the bacteria. It just creates an environment that your nasal mucosa can improve its function. So it softens up that mucosa. It helps those little air cilia, those fine hairs work effectively again. You don't need a nasal spray. You could literally take half a teaspoon of salt in a cup of water, and generally boiled, cooled water, and I mean, horrible word to use, snort that
0: up,
1: if you want to. So don't feel like this is something I've got to go and buy necessarily.
0: Yeah.
1: I mean, it's effective and it works and it's not expensive. But if you'd like to try something at home, a home remedy, half a teaspoon of salt in a cup of water, and use that as a nasal rinse.
0: Half a teaspoon of salt in one cup of water. Or better yet, go for a surf and nature will do it
1: yes.
0: for you.
1: Yes, now you're talking.
0: Dr. Michael Moll, huge pleasure to have you with us. Thanks so much
1: for
0: the advice.
1: Thank you,
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0: CEO of the Automobile Association, Bobby Ramagwede.
4: We're currently producing the list of cars to be crash tested next year.
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0: Yeah.
4: So our view is every car must have at least 4 airbags, ideally 6. 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

0: This is EWN.
1: Good evening, I'm Sibs Matiela. The Madlanga Commission is set to go on recess over the next week. Chairperson Buisel Madlanga confirmed the Commission would resume its work on the 15th of September. The Commission was initially scheduled to submit its final report at the end of August, but the deadline was extended to November. Madlanga confirmed other professional engagements were confirmed before the extension.
2: Because previously I, quote-unquote, outed Commissioner Baloyi. So she is not the culprit this time around. So it's Commissioner Khumalo and I. Let's adjourn and resume at 9:30 on the 15th of September.
1: A co-accused in the Nafeez Modak trial says she was acting on the instruction of her ex-boyfriend, accused number 10, Yannick Adonis, when she assisted in planning three failed attacks on slain top cop Charles Kinnear. Adonis was being cross-examined by accused number 9, Amal Jantjies' lawyer. He faces charges of conspiracy to commit murder related to his alleged involvement in the botched attacks on Kinnear in 2019. Carlo Peterson has more.
3: Advocate Pauline Andrews presented the court with cell phone evidence extracted from the phones of Yannick Adonis and her client Amal Jantjies in November 2019. At the time, Jantjies and Adonis were a couple and allegedly planned attacks on Charles Kinnear on behalf of Nafeez Modak. Andrews used evidence of phone calls between the accused to show Jantjies was acting on Adonis's instruction. Evidence against Jantjies shows she made contact with at least three gunmen for the failed attacks on Kinnear. The trial continues. Carlo Peterson, Eyewitness News, Western Cape High Court.
1: Meanwhile, Western Cape Police Commissioner Sizakile Tyandji has urged community members to partner with police in ensuring the safety of officers. He made the call at the memorial service of slain police officer Zamani Mzaiya, who was killed in a shootout in Knysna last week. Mzaiya was part of a contingent deployed to Knysna following a series of deadly shootings which claimed the lives of three ANC members, including former Knysna mayor Aubrey Tsengwa. Tyandji is calling on communities to show their support for police officers as September is marked as Police Safety Month.
4: From now and then, we find ourselves as the South African Police Service being attacked by the very same community that we need to protect. Hence, we are requesting that during this month, during our awareness, we are really dealing with the issue of police safety and also encouraging the community to be part of us.
1: The eThekwini Metro Police Department is taking action against a junior employee who received about 420,000 rand from 71 people after promising them jobs. The municipality updated media in Durban earlier today following corruption allegations around the recruitment of Metro Police officers. It has downplayed the allegations, saying they're not as wide scale as purported to be on social media. Tabiso Koba reports.
5: In June this year, the eThekwini municipality received a forensic report from the accounting firm Isiqu on allegations of a jobs for sale scam in its Metro Police recruitment drive. The report, which was commissioned by the municipality, found one employee was paid 420,000 rand by 71 people who wanted to become Metro Police officers. eThekwini's Metro Police chief, Sibonelo Mkhunu,
6: apparently is not even a part of the recruitment team. He was just a worker working there at the park. And he was just monitoring the process and scamming people outside.
5: Mkhunu says Metro Police jobs are not for sale and has urged people who are being sold these jobs to come forward. Thabiso Koba, Eyewitness News, Durban.
1: And technology companies are stepping up their climate commitments, but not fast enough to counter rapidly inflating energy needs linked to the artificial intelligence boom. The Greening Digital Companies 2026 report released today says that despite progress in climate reporting and renewable electricity use, tech firms are falling short in cutting emissions at the pace required to achieve global climate targets. The report monitors the emissions and climate commitments of 200 major tech companies worldwide. It tracks greenhouse gas emissions, energy consumption, climate targets, renewable energy use, and climate transition planning. In 2024, the 200 companies assessed for the study reported 300 and 1 million tons of operational emissions in carbon dioxide equivalent, equal to 0.8% of global energy-related emissions. They also consumed around 1.7% of global electricity, with power demand only expected to grow as AI, cloud computing and digital infrastructure continue to expand. Gold is trading at $4,374.05 an ounce. The rand is at 16.6 to the dollar, 21.66 to the pound, 18.61 to the euro, with Brent crude oil at $95.86 a barrel. A fine Thursday in store for Gauteng tomorrow. Johannesburg is dropping to an overnight low of 9 degrees, but will peak at 26, Pretoria 11 and 27, and Vereeniging 11 and 26 degrees. Light rain can be expected in Cape Town, starting off at a low of 13 degrees, but reaching a high of 16. The top story in your Eyewitness News this hour, the Madlanga Commission is set to go on recess over the next week.
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8: We speak to the author of a local non-fiction book. And today's book is, it's fabulous. The author is Prev Reddy, who's a comedian, content creator, and actor. You may know him as Auntie Shamilla on TikTok. But in this book, he shares a deeply personal story about behind all of that humor. From growing up queer, brown, and ambitious in a conservative South African Indian household to building one of the country's most recognizable comedy characters. I sat down with Prev, and here's the conversation. The title, Qualified Disappointment, is both hilarious and heartbreaking at the same time. Where did it come from, and why did it feel like the perfect way to describe your story?
9: The title actually came about in a conversation with a friend of mine. We were just chatting, and when my friends and I talk, we're always bantering, and I spat out those words. And when I did, it kind of stuck. I'm like, oh, that's a cool name. So I did a dry run of a show once upon a time, and I just named it Qualified Disappointment once. That name just always stuck, but I didn't push. And when I wrote the book and we were deciding on a title, it just felt the most apt. I think because that's what the story kind of encompasses. You know, everything that I did would have been viewed as a disappointment or disappointing. And I was like, I just got good at being a disappointment. So qualified disappointment. I think it also hopefully will inspire kids who might be in the same situation at home to know that if you're being called disappointing or what you're doing is disappointing, that it's not a bad thing. It's just, you're just hearing it in the wrong environment.
8: So you made it big on social media.
9: Yeah.
8: And to be big on social media is one thing. Yeah. And books are often seen as pretty like some people see them as archaic or traditional.
9: Yeah.
8: I don't, obviously, but a lot of people do. So what made you go, oh, I'm big on social media and that works really well, but I want to write a book?
9: Yeah. So I'm a big reader. I love reading. And in the past, like 3 or 4 years, memoirs and biographies have just become my thing. I just crave real stories. I think the longer I've been in the industry, and the more I learn and the more I unlearn, I've been craving, you know, listening and reading to real stories.
8: Like whose? Which memoirs?
9: My favorite memoir is Mindy Kaling's Is Everyone Hanging Out With Me? I think I relate to it the most. And I just, the way she captured it in 160 pages was just brilliant. Seth Rogen's Yearbook is also one of my favorites. And Viola Davis' memoir. Oh my goodness. I have never cried so much reading a book. It was so powerful. So those are kind of the books I always reread. I found myself reading it a lot when I was doing this process. But the book actually came about after I had toured the show. So there's a show version of Qualified Disappointment that was called Prev Reddy's A Triple Threat. And it was kind of like my coming out show. It was the first show that...
8: Is that a thing?
9: I called it a coming out show. It was just my first show talking about my life and my experiences. A lot of my comedy and Auntie Shamila's comedy was very much tailored to the audience and what the audience had come to know and love from the internet. And in that process, I kind of found myself not speaking freely or not talking about the things that I wanted to talk about. Obviously, at that point, there were brands involved and this involved, and I really couldn't do much. And so when I wrote Triple Threat, it was more like an act of freedom for me. And then we did an Edinburgh Fringe in Scotland, which was really fun. And then we got asked to do it in London. So we went back and we did the show in the UK. And we had planned a very big homecoming tour to do it in South Africa. And we didn't sell enough tickets. And we canceled the show. And so I was so gutted. As a creative and as an artist, as a writer, stuff like that, you just can't help but take personally. It's like, oh, nobody at home wants to hear my story. Nobody cares unless it's Auntie Shamila. And so when we canceled that show, which was 4 days before we were meant to perform at the Lyric Theatre, we had billboards up. Money was spent from a lot of sponsors and a lot of people. And I just felt like I had let everybody down. And obviously, ticket sales is something I can't control. And so in that kind of, I call it a grieving period in my life, because it was, I took it really bad. I just, something in me just kept telling me that the story is not done, because it was so well received abroad and so many people stayed to ask questions. And so one of my friends who read the script version of the show was like, this reads really well as a book. Have you considered, you know, adapting, converting, trying to do something with that? And so I did. And I think I worked on the first scene and I adapted it into a chapter one. And then it just kind of happened. And then we had a book like 2-3 months later.
8: And now you have a whole book. Yeah. You said that many people spend their lives trying to live up to the expectations that aren't necessarily their own.
9: Yeah.
8: Was writing this memoir for you a way of reclaiming that narrative?
9: I think so. I think, you know, when especially in an Indian background or community or family, when you mention the arts or when you mention your sexuality or when you mention, it's, there's a lot of pressure, and you grow up feeling that pressure, you know, that there's an expectation of what's expected of you. And if you don't do it a certain way, you don't achieve it a certain way, you kind of viewed as lesser. You kind of viewed as, oh, he's not the doctor in the family, or he's not the. And I guess in hindsight, I'm like, well, I don't see doctors in the family writing books, you know. So let's just see.
8: I'm gonna use that on my mother.
9: You know, let's just see. But I think so. I think it was important for me to write this so that I could also feel like I've accomplished much or something. And to just look back at it and reading it back was the hardest part, I think, once it was done. But when I was reading it, it was very healing to know that I did do it, whatever it is. And so, yeah, I felt like I did reclaim some of that back, yeah.
8: So you write about how you're brown,
9: yeah,
8: how you're queer,
9: yeah,
8: how you're ambitious, and you tell some hilarious but at the same time tragic stories about, yeah, Spice Gate,
9: yes,
8: about your mom finding your scrapbook,
9: yeah,
8: under the bed,
9: yeah,
8: about how she,
9: ooh,
8: so just share some of those memories,
9: yes,
8: in terms of how you came out without coming out,
9: yeah,
8: and the silence you were met with.
9: I think so. Those particular moments that you're referring to, Spice Gate, which you will hopefully read about, is, I was obsessed with the Spice Girls, as any queer 90s baby I can imagine. I was obsessed with the Spice Girls, and everyone in my family knew it. I think at a very early age, I exhibited signs of queerness. It was very hard to ignore. And so when the Spice Girls was around, I was massively obsessed. And no one really, I mean, you can't really look at a 6 or 7 year old and be like, he's gay. You know, you're like, oh, he loves the Spice Girls. But I was so obsessed that my mom's uncle owned a video store and the Spice Girls movie came out, which deserved an Oscar in my opinion. And I watched that movie on repeat, like repeat. And my mom comes home one day, tired, annoyed from work. She finds the video cassette playing on and she breaks it. She flings it. And I was so shook. I've never seen her that angry before. And I'm pretty sure she ranted words to me that I cannot remember, but it wasn't good words. And so that moment stayed with me because I couldn't for the life of me figure out why she was so mad at me watching a movie, you know? But I was dancing to the Spice Girls when they were singing, and I was performing, and so I think it just triggered something else in her. And then later on, she found a scrapbook underneath my bed that I would cut out pictures of Zac Efron, mostly shirtless, stuck on. But none of those issues were ever addressed. So whenever she found something or had an inkling about something, nothing was ever kind of spoken about. And that silence for me said everything. You know, it's like, I can see what you are. I can see what's happening here, and we're not going to discuss it. And so because that happened at such an early age for me, I think once I got into like my formative years, I knew that that's a part of myself I absolutely cannot talk about within my family or like family context, because no one wanted to talk about it.
8: So you're talking about it very publicly.
9: Yeah.
8: I mean, it doesn't get more public than this. Like, you've literally written
9: it. Listen, Mom. Yeah.
8: So how do you anticipate people are going to respond? Have you let your mom read it?
9: She has not read it yet. She knows what it's about, though. So when I was actually at home when I got the offer for the book, it was December, and we were all very excited. So I sat everyone down and I was like, listen, I'm going to be very truthful in this book. The show was truthful, but I am digging deeper, and I just need everyone to be okay with it. My one promise to everyone is I'm not going to make anyone look bad or sound bad, and I really hope I did achieve that. But I think, yeah, the main thing for them to understand was I need to tell my side of the story. It's the only way I felt like I could move further in my career, because I felt like this has been one big block, you know, not addressing the elephant in the room.
8: Auntie Shamila, otherwise known as Prev Reddy. The book is called Qualified Disappointment. It's vulnerable, it's funny, it's brave, and one you definitely need to get your hands on.
10: Aubrey Masango, weekday evenings from 8 p.m.
11: Lieutenant General Godfrey Levea. But you didn't know these guys. Maybe he knew the guys, but not as members of the cartel. I know you, Brakris, but I didn't know Urli Doda and Adago Krigi. The receipts were produced the moment he said he didn't know. So, they asked him the question. They said, you know these guys? No, ek drachien kennis. Ilak bar. I hold no knowledge of these men. What do you say about this thing? I like Godfrey Levea, man. That mustache. Everything about him says, nah, uncle. But the brood. Now you're saying to me you don't know these guys. Maybe it was just a matter of not understanding the question. You know, language barriers.
10: Aubrey Masango on Cape Talk.
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7: You're listening to the Best of Talk.
13: We're going to find out more about mushrooms, and Dan Sherwood is Dan the Mushroom Man. He's in the studio. Welcome, Dan.
14: Thank you so much for having me.
13: It's not really good news that has brought you into the studio. People are eating poisonous mushrooms. And we want to empower people to be able to see the difference between especially edible and not so edible mushrooms. Is it easy to spot?
14: It's a very important subject. It's not so easy to spot. It's something that takes dedication, experience, and time. You can't just learn a mushroom overnight.
13: I've got an app on my phone that tells me what trees I have in my garden. I never knew what kind of trees they were before. Now I know everything. Aren't there apps for mushrooms?
14: There are apps for mushrooms. My personal grievance with the apps is they are very inaccurate. I have over 25 years experience in the mushroom field, foraging and identifying wild mushrooms. And on many occasions I've gone with an app and taken photos and compared it to my knowledge and to books and to fellow mycologists, and they're not accurate enough.
13: Okay, and it could cause your death.
14: Yeah, so there's been a lot of cases at Tigerberg Hospital, people getting poisoned with the death cap mushroom, which is the deadliest mushroom that one can find in the forest. They grow under pine trees, conifers, oak trees throughout the Western Cape and a couple other countries. And they've got something really poisonous in them called amatoxins. Those are extremely dangerous. There's a few symptoms. Basically, when you only need to eat about half a cap of a death cap mushroom and it will kill you. It's not a maybe. The cap is the top, okay, the top part of the mushroom on top of the stem. And
15: so the safest mushroom to eat, you would say, is the one, for a person like me, is the one that comes in a punnet. At a supermarket, on a shelf.
14: Not necessarily. You can find equally safe mushrooms in the forest. You need to go out with someone experienced like myself or one of your friends.
15: But I'm alone, so I'm not going to do that.
14: Yeah, if you don't have the time or the ability to learn about wild mushrooms, the safest mushroom that one can purchase in the shop would probably be an oyster mushroom or something like that. The button mushrooms and shiitake mushrooms have a 0.64% methylhydrazine in them, which is used to make rocket fuel for missiles. And a problem that myself and many other mycologists like Paul Stamets have is on the label of the punnet, it doesn't say do not eat raw. And you can't eat button mushrooms raw, and many people put them in salads, and you're ingesting small amounts of methylhydrazine, which can be carcinogenic. So they are edible, but they definitely need to be cooked.
15: I wonder how many people knew that. Do you know that? Did you know that your button, is that, what do you call it?
14: Button mushroom.
15: Button, the one that you get in a punnet?
14: Yeah,
15: portobello. You should eat it raw? I'm finding it in too many salads, and I didn't know that.
14: Yeah, it definitely needs to be cooked. You could also put it in the sun for 4 hours. That would evaporate a bit of the methylhydrazine. It's a compound found in many mushrooms, but it's something you really need to know about when it comes to eating your mushrooms raw or cooked. There's only a few species that are edible raw.
15: Okay. Right. And they wouldn't have factored that in when they punnetted it?
14: No, they don't want to create any sort of...
15: So it's definitely something, not something that you can eat raw. Bottom line.
14: No.
15: Shoo, there's a big discovery. You can die from eating mushrooms. You can also get incredibly high. That rhymes. If you pick up the wrong mushroom, you could think you're going to heaven, right?
14: Yeah, I mean, if you know what you're doing or you go with someone that does, you could get some mushrooms and feed your family, or you could eat a mushroom and fall over dead anywhere from a day or two later to a week later, depending on the mushroom itself.
15: Or you can go on an incredible journey.
14: Yeah.
15: Let's talk about psilocybin. Is it legal?
14: Not yet. I'm hoping it will be soon. I have a great passion for the medicine that is in psilocybin. It does a lot of really good things, especially with people going through cancer. You get that inaugural fear, am I going to survive or am I not going to? And then we fall back to the healthy body, healthy mind. Like, if you're full of fear and anxiety, how are you going to be calm enough to get yourself healthy?
15: So it's not legal?
14: No.
15: So I can't be talking about it?
14: I mean, talking about it.
15: Talking about its use.
14: It's legal, I think.
15: Okay, then I'll just say I know somebody.
14: Yeah.
15: Who suffers cluster headaches, and in desperation to ease the pain, they are mean headaches, really mean headaches. Apparently, it is a migraine times 1 million. People have committed suicide because of that pain. So I understand, maybe imagine the intensity of the pain, and found some relief in micro doses of magic mushrooms. Some relief, not total kind of relief. And again, it's a one-man kind of survey. I don't think there are necessarily empirical evidence that suggests they are. But people are looking for solutions to their medical kind of conditions and reporting finding it.
14: So in those microdoses, when it comes to things like cluster headaches, we like to do a recipe called Stamets Stack. That's a combination of niacin, vitamin B. It's easily found in brown rice, and a little bit of lion's mane mushroom and some psilocybin. With the niacin in the mix, it dilates your blood vessels, and allows your blood to flow faster, and then the medicine can really access where it needs to. And a lot of people that have been helped over the years have had great relief from the cluster headaches.
15: Yeah, but again, scientifically it's not proven. But I also see that science is coming closer to psilocybin and what it represents.
14: Yeah, my personal belief is scientifically it has been proven, but it's been kind of kept behind closed doors because massive pharmaceutical companies that produce paracetamol and things like that will have a lot of competition in business if there's other alternatives out there that are maybe more affordable or more effective.
15: So apparently, let's not say apparently, is the trade in microdoses illegal?
14: Selling it is illegal. There's no law that says you can't give someone a magic mushroom as a gift. And there's no law that states that the mycelium of a psilocybin mushroom is illegal. And the trading of spores and liquid cultures of psilocybin is completely legal.
15: Wow. Okay, so because I get the sense that the interest in it, or developing an interest in it, is hush-hush, is undercover.
14: Yeah, yeah, they like to keep it undercover. I feel like just because of a lot of businesses will have to adjust how they do things.
15: You say this is a game changer?
14: Yeah, definitely.
15: Tell us, what does your mind say? What is it going to do? How is it going to upend the pharmacy?
14: So my personal experience is not just with cluster headaches and people going through cancers and things like that. The world we live in nowadays brings a lot of anxiety, which leads to depression for many people. And SSRIs, which are often prescribed, have a lot of bad side effects. And psilocybin gives you the benefits, the same benefits as an SSRI would, without the bad side effects. It basically does a complete neuroplasticity to your brain. So going through life, we go through circumstances which create triggers and thought patterns in our brain, and then you dip down into your depression again. And with a complete brain reboot, you go back to day one, like if you were a child and all you know is happiness and laughter.
15: And that mental state or that emotional condition is good for your health.
14: It's brilliant.
15: The depression can spawn illness.
14: Exactly. Okay. Exactly. That's why I like to recommend people going through something more serious do more than a microdose to get that neuroplasticity, so they've got just a total frame of clarity in their mind, and then they can focus on the physical health.
15: Okay, so we've established then that there's no rule, there's no cheat code when it comes to mushrooms, that it comes down to a very specific macroscopic identification, and that is, if you want to discern between edible, magic, or poisonous mushrooms that are out there, it's a game of extreme precision, best left to people like my guest, Dan Sherwood, Dan the Mushroom Man, in the studio with me. And Keith wants to know, will your pets try to eat mushrooms?
14: Yes. As mushrooms age, they develop sort of a fishy smell. And even though animals like dogs, for instance, have a great sense of smell, they'll get confused by the rotting smell, and it smells interesting to them. You know, dogs eat all sorts of stuff, so it can be dangerous. When they're growing, it's a bit safer. The dogs don't get that fishy smell, which intrigues them to eat the mushrooms. But it's best just to, if you're walking a dog in the forest, keep an eye.
15: And mushrooms don't grow in open sunshine.
14: They do. They are slightly phototrophic. There's a delicious edible mushroom called a parasol that's grown in big open grassy fields under the sun. They occur on farmlands and any open grass area. You can find parasol mushrooms growing in the sun.
15: Okay. Now, you brought some mushrooms into the studio.
14: Yes.
15: Remembering that this is radio, and we're not able to necessarily see what you have in front of them, help us to discern without the benefit of sight between the mushrooms that you have with you.
14: Sure. So this is one of my favorite mushrooms. It's bright orange in color, It's got about a 12 to 20 centimeter cap, depending how long it grows for. And they're often found under pine trees. You can call it a pine ring or a saffron milk cap. When it comes to identifying a mushroom, there's many characteristics, like the color of the cap, which is the top of the mushroom. You can see that's a dark orange. And then the gills are a bright orange. And then on the stem itself, if you slice it and then you press it against your skin, you'll see it develops a saffron-colored ring.
13: Saffron,
14: yeah. But you can't just go on one characteristic. You need to do
13: multiple.
14: Yeah, just to make sure. And I would highly recommend going with someone who knows what they're doing.
13: Do you do this as a little hobby, teach people about what you know?
14: Yes, okay. I do. I do foraging tours every weekend. In fact, in light of the recent incidents where people are getting poisoning, I've actually reduced my rates because I've always had a passion for teaching people about the mushrooms, and I think now more than ever it's really important that people know what they can. And
13: so that one, is that one edible?
14: Pine rings are edible, okay. And delicious.
13: Edible and delicious. Let's take a listen to this voice note. You're going to need your cans, okay?
16: Hi, Clarence and guest. I'm over 40 and I've recently started exercising a lot and cutting alcohol. And my life is so much better for it. And what I've been doing is I have been microdosing with magic mushrooms. At a party, I would take 0.5 grams to 1 gram. And what it also does is it makes me not want to drink. I cannot drink alcohol when I have taken that, which is fantastic. I would stand the whole night, 4 hours with one beer. And it makes me feel a lot better. I can also see on my watch, it doesn't have the stressful impact on sleep like alcohol. It's got no issue. You sleep better. You feel better. I think it's a very stupid thing that it's not legal. And a thing like alcohol that destroys so many lives and people is legal. But from what I've seen now is in my 40s, I'm using it more and more and feeling better and better. It's got no adverse effect on my sleeping. I get better REM sleep. I get better deep sleep.
13: Yeah. Again, you know, we need to understand where science is at in respect of this. But that anecdotal evidence is commonplace. You can find it from a lot of people. We need to get to a definitive scientific medical take on it. And it doesn't exist, but you say it does exist. The definitive medical take does exist,
14: yeah.
13: But not made public.
14: Yeah. Yeah. They like to keep it secret just for business sakes. A lot of businesses will struggle.
13: A lot of brands won't sell. That's what you're saying. Okay. And
14: if you can go to mushrooms instead of alcohol or instead of panado or something.
13: I got you. Unfortunately, that's where we come to the end. But Irene wants to know, where do the weekend mushroom trips take place? They want to go with you, Dan the Mushroom Man. How do we get closer to your action?
14: So you can WhatsApp me on 082-456-7872. Or you can book via my website. It's ichikalawamushrooms.co.za.
13: That's a difficult website to remember.
14: So, with my obsession of mushrooms, I named it after a mushroom.
13: Okay.
14: It's ICHIKOLOWA.
13: Can we just Google Dan the Mushroom Man?
14: You can Google Dan the Mushroom Man.
13: That's probably going to be simple.
14: I'm on Facebook, Instagram.
13: Go and find him. Dan Sherwood is Dan the Mushroom Man. He's in the studio.
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18: On Cape Talk.
19: We're talking about parts, especially if you're driving a new Chinese brand. Are you able to find parts? What happens when your new car needs a part and it isn't there? And maybe you've had this experience. You're driving a new-ish vehicle and you've needed a part. Has it been easy to get the parts, or has it been a bit of a wait? The French vehicles years ago were quite notorious for this, that you would wait a really long time for a Renault or a Peugeot part. And it seems that it's for some people who own Chinese vehicles. Joining us is our resident motoring enthusiast, Warren Tucker, joins us on the line.
18: Wow, parts problems in SA.
19: Yes. So years ago, this used to be sort of the bad reputation that French car manufacturers had, that if you had one of these lovely French vehicles, you would be waiting quite a long time to get parts. They weren't as readily available as, say, German parts or parts for, you know, the VW, for instance, or Toyota. It seems that some Chinese brands are seemingly having a similar problem where your new car needs something, but there's a bit of a wait. What's happening?
18: Yes. So, look, a lot of these vehicles came into South Africa literally with a bang, arrived here overnight. And a lot of the time, what you find is that the established brands, obviously been in South Africa for many, many years. They've got factories here, warehouses. Some of the parts are actually manufactured here. So parts availability, definitely, you know, you will always find that. In terms of the German manufacturers, they are required as part of a treaty that was signed at the end of World War II, and to do with how they bring their vehicles into your country. They're required to keep parts on the shelf for at least 10 years after the last date of manufacture of a specific vehicle. So, for example, if your F30 ends, right, the production run on that vehicle ends, for the next 10 years after that, they're required to keep parts on the shelf for that vehicle. That's why very often your German cars, you can get parts for very old vehicles, brand new, from the manufacturer.
19: Right.
18: In terms of your Japanese vehicles, you know, Toyota is a very established brand in South Africa. You can get parts literally for anything. There's after parts. There's guys that are in the aftermarket space that keep parts on the shelf. I mean, a company like Gemini, they would literally have everything you need for your Toyota. And now they're starting to cover other brands as well, okay? You've got the similar thing with your Kia and your Hyundais. Now you've got a situation where you've got all these Chinese vehicles that literally came into South Africa overnight.
19: Right.
18: And you've got these dealerships that have popped up. So what tends to happen is the vehicles are imported long before the warehouses are set up and parts are kept on the shelf. What they'll normally do is they'll bring in service parts immediately, so parts that they're going to use in the dealership to service the vehicles, your brake pads, discs, spark plugs, filters, oils, that sort of thing. And then generally, if there's a problem, they will import the part. They'll put it bring it in via email if it's really urgent. And then as they go, they will start stocking up the warehouses to keep certain parts in place.
19: Mm-hmm.
18: Now, you've got a situation now where these Chinese vehicles have boomed in the market. They've sold. People are driving them. I mean, you just need to look around. That's all you see. But the parts supply kind of hasn't kept up with the sales.
19: And so you mentioned, for instance, that part of the big challenges, cars coming in before the dealer network. And you often speak about how, you know, for instance, with certain vehicles or certain brands, for instance, like a Toyota, that, you know, they have quite an extensive dealer network. You don't have to, you know, wait for parts. And how quickly, realistically, can one build a dealer network? Because if you look at, you know, VW, Toyota, BMW, Audi, Mercedes, Suzuki, they've got quite an extensive dealer network. Is it the kind of thing that actually takes a couple of years to build? So even as we see Chinese cars come in, the cars are still going to come in faster than the network. There'll be more cars than there are networks to service them.
18: Well, I would think that in terms of vehicles coming in, it's all about your budget and your priorities, mm-hmm. bringing the vehicles in, right? So what would happen is if a vehicle is brought into the country, so you're starting to sell a specific brand, right? There's obviously rules and regulations that government must put in place to protect its citizens. You should have a situation where government will say, well, in order to sell this brand in our country, you need to have X amount of stock available over so many months. Your network needs to be established before the vehicles are sold in the country. And, you know, at the end of the day, it boils down to regulation. Mm. Now we've got a situation where South Africa, you can come in as long as the vehicle goes through the SAPS tests. You can get a network going pretty easily, right? Look, to be fair also, a lot of the brands that we know have factories here where they used to assemble vehicles in South Africa, and some still do. Okay, so to be fair to the manufacturers that are coming in, obviously this will, we saw it with Hyundai and Kia many, many years ago when they came into South Africa. It also took them some time to get their network really strong. Today, their network, you can look around, there's Hyundai and Kia dealerships almost everywhere. Their network's quite strong. But again, it boils down to, you know, in terms of your priorities, obviously, the money in the back pocket is getting the vehicle sold. So pushing units, that's where the money is. Then they'll deal with after sales and parts supply. And generally speaking, I mean, you've got new vehicles coming out, right? You've been selling these vehicles in other markets, so you should know what generally goes wrong with them, and you'd keep stock availability on that specific vehicle. I've also run in, I had a bit of an incident with that, with mm-hmm. a vehicle. Mm-hmm. A demo vehicle, 9,000 k's on the clock, airbag light refuses to go off, sent it back to the dealer. Dealer tracked it down to a faulty ECU. No stock on the shelf, vehicle is parked, waiting for the warranty to say yes, change it, and then import the part. Okay, so that vehicle now will basically sit until the repair is concluded. And from what I've seen and heard in the industry, it's not just down to passenger vehicles. There's all these Chinese trucks that have also come into the country, and guys are struggling to get parts when parts break. So it's I suppose it will take some time. As you said, the network needs to grow. Units need to be sold. It will take some time. But yeah, there are some issues. There are some challenges.
19: And it seems that one of the other issues that's happening is sometimes for the brand itself, whatever issue you're taking to them is the first time they're dealing with it. So there was a story in News 24, someone who bought a BYD Sea Lion 5, after 6 weeks, 2,500 kilometers, so brand new, this car suffers a major drivetrain failure. It has to be towed back to the dealership. After weeks, the part needed to come from China. But the other problem is BYD said, as this is an early life failure on low mileage vehicle, BYD does not consider this typical or expected behavior. It is not a pattern we have identified elsewhere in the sea lion population in South Africa. And so they said that their international and local teams would need to investigate the root cause to try and figure out if this was an isolated incident or that it needed broader attention. So here you have an issue, you take it to the manufacturer and they say to you, yes, do you know what? We haven't seen this before. This is new to us too.
18: Yeah, I don't know about that, eh? Look, the manufacturer at the end of the day, they built the vehicle, okay? They've got an army of programmers, army of engineers. I hear them saying, look, this is a first-time failure. But from what I believe is they could not code the electric motor to the car. There was a problem in terms of coding, and because of that, they ended up giving the client a brand new vehicle. Now, that vehicle will obviously get taken apart, investigated, so that they can find out what the problem is. And then there'll be some sort of recall on the models going forward if it's a systemic problem, and they'll address it and fix it that way. Look, these things do happen, especially with a brand new vehicle, especially with vehicles that are coming into a market and being rolled out quite quickly. There's going to be hiccups. That's why a lot of companies have very extensive R&D. And look, that's also never ever foolproof, but you've got your R&D to try to address situations like this.
19: I mentioned French cars right at the beginning of our conversation, that they used to have a bit of a reputation. Sharon on WhatsApp says, hi, waited 8 weeks for a water pump for a Renault, so no improvement there. 8 weeks is a long time.
18: Wow. For a water pump?
19: Yeah.
18: Sure. Mm. Okay. Were they manufacturing the water pump? Were they first making the steel, then getting it sent to a foundry? And I don't know, 8 weeks. But that being said, also, there's part shortages throughout the world with a lot of them. You see what happened? Okay, we can use VW. The Ukraine used to manufacture a hell of a lot of components for VW. When the war broke out, that changed, and VW had to quickly shift their manufacturing process to try and find other people to meet their requirements. When that happens, quality kind of suffers, right? It will take a while to get back to where it was, but that happens, you'll get parts shortages, parts delays, that sort of thing.
19: And of course, at the moment, there's also kind of this unpredictable shipping environment because of what's happening between Iran and the U.S. The Strait of Hormuz,
18: yes.
19: 1 week is open and then it is not. America says it is. Iran says, oh, no, we set the terms. So it seems that even that, obviously, it's causing a big impact on gasoline stocks around the world, but it seems to also have an impact on other things. I know someone waiting for a part for their Jeep, and they told them, well, we don't know when that part is going to arrive because of what's happening in Iran. So that also seems to be a factor as well at the moment.
18: Definitely, because remember, with that situation, your shipping insurance goes up, costs change. Okay, these container ships now are sitting on the ocean, trying to make their way. There's backlogs, so it all has a knock-on effect. Jeep, though, I mean, they're coming from the U.S. unless the parts are manufactured on the other side of the world, which invariably we see. But the U.S. side of things, I mean, that shouldn't be as heavily impacted as the East. But you never know. You never know where the parts have been shipped from or where they're coming from.
19: Warren, as always, great to chat to you. Thank you so, so much for your time.
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20: Let's get into then the issues at the Madlanga Commission of Inquiry, where yet another witness, at very, very short notice, failed to attend, citing medical reasons. This is what Justice Mbuyisile Madlanga, the chair of the commission, had to say in response to this development.
21: Thank you. I noticed that this is one of those medical certificates, the nature of which I've previously said are useless, in the sense that they give no information whatsoever. It's not even a case of what Mr. Bojani said, which is confidentiality issues. It's just one of those useless so-called medical certificates.
22: And the chair.
21: But anyway, the bottom line is that Advocate Johnson is not here.
22: Indeed.
20: Yeah, so very, very clear what Justice Madlanga is saying. And by the way, he said it before, not just in regard to this particular piece of documentation in regard to the health of a witness, but he's made the same point in similar circumstances. Lots of issues come out of this. Let's start unpacking them. And welcome to the show, Professor Alex van den Heerfer, who joins us from the Wits School of Governance. Prof, welcome and thanks very much for your time. There are a number of issues here, and they arise not just in very specific contexts like commissions of inquiry, as has been the case today, but I'm sure they arise in the workplace as well. On the one hand, confidentiality. On the other hand, credibility. Is there a sweet spot in the middle, or is the law perhaps insufficiently precise on the matter?
23: Good afternoon. Well, I think we should distinguish between the sick notes in the workplace versus a sort of a judicial process,
20: right.
23: A judicial commission of inquiry, or another kind of inquiry, you know, somebody appearing before court. And in both of those cases where you are providing a sick note not to appear, and you're doing so tactically in order to delay, defer, or basically undermine the process, then that potentially should attract a potential – it's potentially a criminal offense if it is found that there was no real medical condition, underlying medical condition. So where there has been, in the case of the Madlanga Commission, a pattern of medical conditions resulting in senior public government officials not appearing,

0: For most people, tiredness is not a sleep problem, it's an energy production problem. And those are two completely different things. Wait 90 minutes after waking up before your first caffeinated coffee. Your adrenal system will thank you.
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2: Should not stop the process of extracting evidence from the people. But the person should also be giving information on whether or not what is the nature of their condition.
3: Yes.
2: Can they appear in some other way? Can they appear by online? Can somebody be with them? What are the alternatives? But where you just have a one-liner as a sick note, it raises the question as to whether this is potentially tactical.
3: So, Prof, if I'm hearing you right, you're saying we're dealing with very different things. This isn't John taking a day off because his throat's a little scratchy and he's got a bit of a headache and he's going to be below par, and there's no consequence for anyone really, apart from the inconvenience to colleagues. You're saying this should be framed within the exact context in which this took place, which ups the ante as substantially as you say. But I want to engage with you on the medical professional, because unless I go to let's say I'm meant to be a witness at the Madlanga Commission, unlikely, but let's stay with that. And I go to a medical professional and say, listen, I'm feeling really, really ill. I'm not up to being where I need to be today. And they sign me off. Presumably, they could offer as a defense, hey, Pillman never said he was appearing before Justice Madlanga and two others.
2: So the issue is that the medical professional should actually provide details. It's not up to them to judge those situations.
3: Right.
2: But the question is, what the Madlanga Commission is in a position to do is to get an independent medical professional to do their own check. And that can provide them with information in a process which can allow them to make a determination as to whether or not this was tactical. Because again, if it's a case of flu and you're feeling a bit under the weather, that's not a good enough reason not to appear before the Madlanga Commission. It has to be serious. And it has to be pretty acute. So the question is, what is the actual nature of the medical condition that's involved, and are there not alternatives? So an independent medical professional can identify whether, what is actually going on with that person. And that probably needs to happen here, because we've seen it in the cases dealing with Zuma and various others, including his former helper, Shabir Sheikh, where medical assessments have actually been used to keep them out of judicial processes or out of prison. And there hasn't been a lot of alternative checking of the true nature of the medical conditions. And it's being used as a get-out-of-jail-free card, quite literally, in the case of both Zuma and Shabir Sheikh. And it should not be.
3: So I want to refer to somebody else who didn't appear before the commission, and there's quite a few that come to mind. Brown Mukhotsi delayed one of his appearances. Suleiman Karim has been in hospital on a couple of occasions, I think. Mike van Wyk, Medicare 24 CEO, crucial witness. He didn't appear because and it was said he was having panic attacks. Now, how should something like that be ruled? I mean, if for the sake of argument, Advocate Johnson was in a state of extreme anxiety about this fear, is that an as medically accessible condition? I'm sure I'm mangling the English language, but cardiac arrest is perhaps more clear cut.
2: Yeah, it's again, what would require independent medical advice on that, and whether or not somebody's fear of appearing is actually a good enough reason not to appear.
3: Yes.
2: Yes, there will be anxiety, particularly if there's they've been guilty of something. So it can't be that becomes a barrier to them giving evidence. They are accountable public officials in almost all of these cases. Perhaps not Brown Mukhotsi, but he wasn't a public official. The others, clearly, they are senior public officials, and suddenly falling ill is a problem. It's a problem.

0: also in terms of their employment, because they're essentially avoiding public accountability as public officials. It's not quite the same as a private official, a private person. They, you know, in many respects, they have a higher duty to appear. So, yeah, I would say that you would require quite a high threshold before you allow somebody to say anxiety prevents you from presenting, but one would have to defer to expert medical opinion, but independent expert medical opinion, not the medical opinion of the person they've selected to provide that opinion.
1: Thank you so much, Professor Alex van den Heerver, Wits School of Governance. Very, very clear in his own mind that we're not talking about sick notes and sick notes standings, standards, etc., etc. He's saying this is a judicial commission of inquiry, a judicial process, and that whatever scrutiny there's going to be of the of Andrea Johnson and what she's able to submit, it needs to be exacting and of the highest standard. Interesting.
2: Cape Talk.
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1: With a wrap of your Eyewitness News, I'm Sibs Matiela. Crime Intelligence Deputy Head Feroz Khan has been dismissed from the South African Police Service. Khan's sacking was recommended last week during an internal police disciplinary hearing over misconduct allegations against him. Khan was not present at that hearing as he continues to recover from a shooting incident 2 months ago. On Monday, his bid to overturn the disciplinary process failed at the Labour Court. Police spokesperson Athlinda Mate.
2: Major General Khan was deemed dismissed in terms of Regulation 9 of the SAPS discipline regulations following his failure to appear before the designated senior officer responsible for dealing with the expeditious disciplinary process. SAPS reiterates its commitment to accountability, discipline and professional conduct within the organization. No member, regardless of rank or position, is above the law.
1: Khan faces a range of criminal allegations and is expected to appear before the Madlanga Commission later this month. The African Transformation Movement says if the Western Cape High Court dismisses a report that has led to the impeachment of President Cyril Ramaphosa, it will open the door to Stalingrad tactics to delay him facing accountability. Ramaphosa is facing impeachment over his conduct following the theft of US dollars from his Palapala farm in 2020. The party, which originally initiated Ramaphosa's impeachment in 2022, is opposing the president's application, which questions the evidence on which Parliament is relying to subject him to impeachment. The ATM says the fact that foreign currency was stored in a couch on the president's farm should be sufficient for him to face impeachment, also arguing it would be inappropriate for the court to intervene in a parliamentary process that is still underway. Ramaphosa's legal counsel told the court it would have been absurd to have expected the president to report the burglary to the police in person, adding that by reporting the crime to the head of the Presidential Protection Service, Wally Roeder, Ramaphosa did not act in bad faith. Wim Trengrove further argued that Ramaphosa was not directly involved in the running of the farm, nor the business conducted on it, but that his ownership has always been officially declared. The ATM will continue its arguments today. Former Hawks head Godfrey Lebeya concluded his testimony before the Madlanga Commission yesterday, insisting he did not know about the alleged Big Five cartel. Lebeya has denied he interfered with sensitive operations when he deployed Hawks officers to verify the arrest of alleged underworld kingpin Katiso Keti Molefe. This while WhatsApp messages suggest his alleged informer thanked him for the deployment on behalf of an alleged cartel associate, Andrew Boy Mtetwa. Yesterday, the commission shared images of the alleged cartel members with Lebeya, claiming to know none of them.
3: That, for example, General Sonona would be afraid to mention this person's name, one of their names, and you, as the head of the DPCI, you're not aware of any of these individuals.
4: They may know them elsewhere, and I do not know them. And I don't think that it is strange that we do not know all people in South Africa. I do not know them.
1: Staying with the commission, director of the Global Initiative Against Transnational Organized Crime, Mark Shaw, presented data revealing that South Africa is among the top 5% of countries in the world with high organized crime rates. He said South Africa needs legislation to directly combat such matters, as well as additional legislature to deal with unexplained wealth of public officials. The Madlanga Commission is set to go on recess over the next week. More than 140,000 candidates from various political parties have submitted their nominations to contest the upcoming local government elections. The candidates will be competing for only around 10,500 seats, which are up for grabs in municipal councils across the country. IEC Chairperson Mosotho Moepia says the candidates will now be vetted by the Electoral Commission for compliance.
5: This includes, among others, checking whether 1, candidates had completed acceptance nomination forms, 2, political parties and independent candidates had paid the applicable deposits.
1: Meanwhile, Western Cape Police Commissioner Sizakele Tyandye says they're working closely with the Electoral Commission to ensure the safety of candidates in November's local government elections. He's made the remarks at a memorial service for Captain Zamani Mzaiya, who was killed in a shootout in Knysna last week. The officer was a member of a tactical response team investigating a wave of shootings that had claimed the lives of 3 ANC members, including former Knysna Mayor Aubrey Tsengwa. The Weather Service has issued a yellow level 4 warning for the Western Cape over the next 2 days. There's particular concern for the Overberg and Garden Route districts.
6: The warning that we have out, it is a yellow level 4 warning, which means it's a low likelihood of significant impacts that are expected. This is for disruptive rainfall, which may lead to flooding of roads, as well as settlements and major disruptions of traffic flow. This is expected over most parts of the Garden Route into the Western Cape on Thursday.
1: Forecaster Lehlohono Lothobela says the warning has also been issued for damaging winds,
6: which may lead to damage to temporary structures, as well as result in navigation to be difficult. And this is expected to affect most parts of the Namakwa district in the municipality of the Northern Cape, as well as parts of the Cape Winelands, Central Karoo, all the way into the Little Karoo district municipality in the Western Cape. And this is still on Thursday into Friday afternoon.
1: Those at sea should also be on alert. A fine Thursday in store for Gauteng today. Johannesburg will start off with an overnight low of 9 degrees and peak at 26. Pretoria 11 and 27 and Vereeniging 11 and 26. Light rain can be expected in Cape Town this morning, with temperatures starting off at 13 degrees but reaching 16 degrees. 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And that's a wrap of your Eyewitness News.
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9: 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Coming up, we're bringing you the best of the Deutsche Welle, Germany's public international broadcaster. 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
11: Africa has the vision, it has the slogans, it has the plans. But what if the missing ingredient was a reset of the mindset? In Kigali, hundreds of African leaders and young change makers gathered for the inaugural Africa Mindset Reset Forum to ponder over a reset of Africa's mindset. It's a bit of a tongue twister, this one, but you get what I mean. The question though is, can a new mindset open closed borders, fix weak institutions, and create jobs for the world's youngest population? That's what's coming up. I am Eddie Micah Jr., and you are welcome to Africa Link, the podcast connecting you to the stories that matter.
10: Africa Link, every weekday here on DW.
11: The inaugural Africa Mindset Reset Forum took place in Kigali on August 25th and 26th, bringing together leaders from government, business, academia, civil society, and youth movements. The forum was convened by the African School of Governance, with organizers describing it as a conversation about Africa's next chapter. The central message was simple. Africa has no shortage of plans, talent, or resources. Its biggest gap is turning ambition into results. Let's bring in holistic Pan-African psychologist Kanita Groves and DW's Eric Mawena Egbeta in Accra, Ghana. Welcome to Africa Link, both of you. Eric, you were closely monitoring the forum. What was your takeaway?
12: Right, Eddie, thank you. And so, for a very long time, there's been conversations, Pan-Africanism, what it means. And even in the lead up to this conversation, there's been suggestions by different quarters that as a continent, we've resorted to lots of talk instead of seeing core action coming to bear with respect to what we want to see and do. And so this two-day conference, which was put together in Rwanda, the city of Kigali, brought together African leaders from around the continent seeking to have a renewed focus and a renewed mindset, more of changing the perspective with reference to Pan-Africanism, moving away from the talk to a bit more concrete action. Now, after all was said and done, there were a number of things in terms of deliverables that I expected with a communique expected to be issued amongst many other things. First is that they are seeking to see African Sovereign Negotiations Program, which is simply a new initiative announced at the forum aimed at strengthening how African countries or states will negotiate with Western and sovereign powers. So on matters of trade, debt, investment, we're also seeing some work being done in relation to a new payment platform being engineered from China, which will make payments direct from African economies to China a bit more direct. So seeking to create a bit more platforms like that. An interesting phrase that has come up from this forum is meta mindset or meta Africa, to put it mildly. What meta-Africanism is seeking to do is to be the next chapter, the era of construction rather than resistance. And so if Pan-Africanism was pretty much what some would term the poetry of resistance, then meta-Africanism should be the going forward of developmental architecture. And that is what I would say are the takeaways from all of the big conversations that we had from the last 2 days.
11: Thank you very much, Mawena, for breaking this down for us. Kanita, does Africa need a mindset reset? From what to what, really?
13: Yeah, thank you for that. And, you know, Africa, we need a lot of things. And we need a lot of things yesterday. So, yes, we do need a new mindset. I don't think it necessarily will be accomplished through branding, rebranding Pan-Africanism as a label or title, but we definitely need a new mindset.
11: It's always been a lot of talk. You know, we have the words, you know, we have the plans, we have the vision, but it's more talk, less action. Is this what is needed to move to less talk, more action?
13: Well, it's probably goes without saying that that's yet to be determined. But let's look at Pan-African proper. It has always been about action. It doesn't take a rocket scientist or someone who's traveled to multiple countries to use their smartphone to do smart things and understand some of the powerful movements that are still taking place under Pan-Africanism. It has always been a movement not only of raising consciousness and awareness, it has always been a movement of action. So that there is a conference that has been put forth that says, well, maybe it's time for a new change. Let's go to meta-Africanism or meta-Pan-Africanism. I don't think that's the issue. I think the issue is that there, as you've already alluded to, there needs to be actionable steps built into our conversations, actionable steps built into our conferences and our events, and there needs to be follow-up that reports on to what extent those steps were taken and how effective they are. And these types of things are not difficult with the advent of AI and all the tools at our disposal to follow up with and do a pre and post test, if you will, of whatever conference or whatever event it is that we are having. It's not that difficult. So I think the thing that needs to happen is that we need to go back and remember. That's what Sankofa is about, right? Go back and remember and then come forward with these things that are ours, the things that were lost. And one of those things that were lost are the actionable steps. Look, during the early days of the NAACP, about 20% of that conference, those conferences back in the day, were dedicated to teaching young people how to save money. That is an action. It is actionable. It's measurable from conference to conference. So Pan-Africanism has, let's be clear, it's always been an actionable item.
11: The issue that many people have, though, even after what you've eloquently said, it's always been actionable. But Is there enough action happening? Is this mindset forum, and based on what you know about it so far, what's the difference that it's bringing on board to actually make sure that the actions that are henceforth going to be taken by African leaders is going to drive the continent to where people want it to be?
13: I think that's definitely a step in the right direction. And the extent to which that can be expanded to include strategic, tactical maneuverings with global African businesses, not just other African countries, but global African businesses as a primacy or foundation to that that initiative put forth is going to be critical. Similar thing with the direct money platforms. One of the things that comes to my mind is BRICS Pay. But the direct money platforms are long, long overdue. If I'm sitting next to my app driver sending him money to pay, that money should not leave the continent. That electronic action should never have to leave the continent to send him that money. So I think that the initiatives that are put forth, the direct money platforms as well, they definitely have the potential to be highly effective and highly actionable.
11: Keyword here has the potential. I guess it all depends on the kind of implementation, the leaders to drive this forward. Because again, on paper, these are all brilliant ideas. How do we move these ideas into reality, into the physical realm? I'm going to come back to you, Mawena. Ghana's president, John Dramani Mahama, has been hinting at African integrations as a key priority when Ghana assumes the AU chairmanship next year. Does the idea of this forum fit into the president's overall African integration push, and how so?
12: Yes, Eddie, it does. It does, because in Accra, what our president has done is, even before he's assumed the AU chairmanship position, he's been engaged with the Accra Reset Forum. And so it does suggest there's clear priority on that. The president has put institutional weight behind it. I've mentioned the Accra Reset Initiative, which is already taken to the UN General Assembly, is taken to Davos and the AU Summit in Addis Ababa as well. And so there is commitment on the side of the president, even from the Foreign Affairs Ministry's perspective as well. Since its launch in September of 2025, we know that the Foreign Minister, Samoluku Dettoa-Blackwa, has met other African leaders, right? He's chaired a high-level committee of experts meeting where papers, up to five reports, have been submitted to the president to, amongst many other things, guide what goes forward in the look ahead. In fact, about a month or so ago, Ghana's president was in Jamaica, amongst many other things, where he's suggesting that, look, when he assumes position as AU chair, the Africa Continental Free Trade Area Agreement, which has also been discussed in this meta-Africanism and mindset renewal conversation to enable the African continent trade even more against themselves, the president hinted of a plan to open it up, right, to the Caribbean bloc, and for a partnership so that we can have a bit more in terms of trade between not just Africa, but the Caribbean as well. And so it's something that's been taken seriously by the president, and he does have a lot of backing and has undertaken quite some activity already. And it's aligning pretty much with this mindset reset conversation that the entire continent is having.
11: Right. And from inside Ghana, how are people responding to this?
12: Well, mixed reactions, I'll be honest, right? Because whenever there are conversations about Pan-Africanism and what have you, a lot of the times as to how the ordinary Ghanaian readily accepts or is able to connect with these is where there are, I wouldn't call it bottlenecks, but there are disparities, right? Bread and butter issues, and I can almost say for a lot of other African countries, continue to be top priority for the citizens. How many jobs are being created, amongst many other things. But at the university campuses, for instance, we still find young people actively engage in conversations surrounding Africanism and the need for us to come together and work towards building a continent that is resilient. And so across the wide spectrum of the Ghanaian populace, it might not be a message that has been so well sold that it resonates completely on the ground, that when you meet an average Jew and you're speaking to them about Africanism, they completely understand and are embracing it. But on the university campuses and possibly among next thought leaders and persons who could lead the charge, there are groupings, young African groupings, the University of Ghana, for instance, among others, who continue to bear the torch. In Ghana, the Economic Fighters League, for instance, is one such group which continues to lead the charge and demand a lot more in terms of policy resonating with Africanism and Pan-Africanism, amongst many other things, Eddie.
11: Right. Thanks, Eric, for that. Kanita, to hammer on the points that you were making, speakers say they want to move towards a culture of execution. Africa is the continent with the most youth. With young leaders forming the majority at the forum, what does that signal about the responsibility of young people on the continent to really push towards this culture of execution?
13: Well, it definitely says that they have their work cut out for them. You know, one of the things that I really made a lot of noise about during the year of return is that Ghana in particular, but Africa in general, needs to be blanketed. There needs to be a wide sweeping campaign of infomercials and edutainment as part and parcel of helping to make these things actionable, raise awareness, and position us for our next best steps. It's not impossible for these infomercials and edutainment to occur. If we're doing them with hair care products, if we're doing them and other beauty things, if we're doing it with products such as local beverages and things of that sort, we can also do it with these things. It's not rocket science. I think the next thing that our young people have as a way forward for them and their work cut out for them is how to protect the craft. It's one thing to build a brilliant idea and put it out there and maybe even have some wonderful actionable steps with excellent pre and post tests to measure it, but you have to protect it. As Malik Yoruba said during a international monologue slam in New York University on one occasion I was there, he said, you have to protect your craft. I think the other thing that our young people need to make sure that happens is throughout the educational system here in Ghana, the educational system, the pedagogy, the curricula, the content, even the visual imagery in the school buildings and on the school property needs to mirror all these things that we are about. They need to look like we are about and very seriously about Pan-Africanism. So it needs to reflect there. And I think these are some of the things that our young people need to look at going forward.
11: The same young people have been very frustrated for a long time now. There's a lot of complaints about governance on the continent, the old leaders not really performing well to drive the future that the youth deserve. What kind of balancing act is needed from the sort of old leadership and the young population of the continent to really make this happen?
13: Well, I like your question. What needs to happen? I'm a big proponent of political report cards. I think that our young people are more than capable of producing and maintaining state-of-the-art political report cards that facilitates people making informed choices. It's not going to be the end all be all. It's not going to be a panacea, but it's going to be a powerful step in the right direction. It's going to be a powerful tool to begin to move things forward other than understandably and rightly being frustrated. So I really do believe that a big step forward for our young people is to produce these political report cards that are absolutely not partial to any party, not partial to any ethnic group, that they just give you the numbers. The numbers don't lie. And these report cards will reflect, just as you can see the political report cards in other countries, reflects the voting behavior, reflects the laws and so forth that were put forth or maybe even taken down or what have you. But it gives you a snapshot of that. And I think that that's going to be a powerful way forward for our young people to do something in addition to just being frustrated. I think that would be a powerful step in the right direction for them.
11: Right. Here's the thing. I agree with you, Kanita. On the ground, it seems still very challenging. I'm coming to you, Mawena, because in Ghana, when you talk about young people showing, you know, the report cards, as, you know, Kanita is saying, that doesn't seem to be the case, is it? I mean, it's either you are in this party or you're not. You're not having people having objective conversations. How much of a challenge overall do you think this is going to, you know, negatively impact the sort of mindset reset that is needed?
12: A great challenge. I mean, it's, and I can speak to this with a bit more personal experiences as well. From my days back on university campus, because politics is so deep-seated right now. It's either you're with the governing party or you're with the opposition. Even on the university campuses, that is known because they have groupings of the university campuses, TAIN and TESCON, where they, I won't call it recruit, but young persons are joining. And so from the get-go, the conscientization, which is African and which should have been Pan-African and which should have been independent and forward-looking, is already being shaped by political perspective. And that is a genuine and legitimate concern. I don't know about other African countries, but speaking specifically to Ghana, it serves as one of the singular most difficult tasks to liberate young people and to see them be able to pick up on this Pan-Africanism journey and a bit more in terms of realizing that, look, it goes beyond just what my political party says or how my political party views this subject matter or the subject matter or development. And for now, it doesn't appear there is anything that is changing the trend. What I can say is we've seen a few independent minds come up, which have enjoyed support. And so in Ghana in particular, in recent past, particularly under the previous administration, young people converged and organized a protest to demand a bit more from government. Yes, there were accusations of political linkings, but to a great extent, you could point to the fact that these were young people who were staking a claim outside of the political class, which we've known for a very long time. We've not seen that resurgence under the present administration, but most certainly, that appears to be a big bane going forward.
11: Right. And Kanita, talking about a mindset reset, a lot is needed on that front, right? We really have to look at issues as the issues and not just be blindly following. And this, one could argue, cuts across many countries across the African continent. So to wrap this up on a bit more optimistic point of view, Kanita, when you look at where the African continent is now, what is needed now in this sort of mindset reset to get to where Africa truly belongs?
13: Well, I really do believe that part of our curriculum, if you will, needs to include courage. I don't think that so many times we're lacking in ideas and implementation and even sometimes clarity. It's there. We have it. But I really do think that the driving force has been courage. Once upon a time, that our rituals and rites of passages into manhood and womanhood were vilified and demonized and all but removed, that really was the death bell for this courage that is very much needed. Because as you commented earlier, things are going to get tough. They necessarily have to be tough. But if we're taking toughness personal, if we're using toughness as a reason when things get rough and tough to sit down or to switch up and change up and to distract one another, then clearly the one of the things going forward that's needed is toughness. And to achieve toughness, you need courage. So I really do think that one of the big things going forward for us, not only just young people, but in particular those of us who are not so young, is courage, not only to speak truth to power, but courage to do the right thing, even when no one is looking. That, I think, is a very critical issue.
11: How optimistic are you?
13: I'm very optimistic. And one of the reasons I'm very optimistic is that as much as we think we know, and we know a lot about a lot of things, that nature will always have the wild card. And I believe enormously in the laws of nature, much more so than I believe in man-made laws, made by any country. So I'm highly optimistic because I think nature has some wonderful surprises up its sleeve. I think we can really expect big and wonderful things coming down the pike.
11: Okay, I'm pumped up. I like that. Okay, positivity all over the place from Kanita and Mawena, while still acknowledging the challenges that remain, right? Moving from talk to action. Is this going to be that forum that drives it? It's the billion-dollar question. But I've enjoyed the discussion. Real good insights from the both of you. Pan-African psychologist Kanita Groves and DW's Eric Mawene Egbeta in Accra, Ghana. Thanks a lot to the both of you.
14: You're welcome.
13: Thank you. Thank you.
11: The forum calls the next step meta-Africanism. In plain language, it means taking Pan-African solidarity and building systems around it. We're talking about functioning institutions, connected markets, and measurable execution. Here is what young Africans have been telling us. Mindset change cannot be only about asking Africans to work harder or believe more. It must also change how governments budget, how public institutions deliver, and how leaders answer for failure. Success should therefore not be measured by applause, but by what changes, which border opens, which project finishes, which institution works better, and how many young Africans find dignified work. Africa has spent decades talking about self-reliance and unity. It is now time to walk the talk. What do you think? Share your thoughts on Facebook and TikTok at DW Africa. 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This show was co-produced and edited by Isaac Mugabe, and I am Eddie Micah Jr. Thanks for listening.
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18: Have you heard about what's happened to Botswana?
19: Well, Botswana, the shining example of how mineral resources are managed.
18: Yeah, they are in a terrible crisis right now. But you know what? The show is not just about Botswana.
19: Yeah, that's right. We want Botswana to be a cautionary tale for Ghana and other African countries in the mineral resource business.
20: Because of the diamond, we all went to school, we all had free education. The diamonds made us who we are.
21: We find a Chinese person who sets up his buying counter at the site, and it's the same person who sets the price. He says the content is 4% and we'll pay like this.
22: The youth have to come together, workers have to come together, mine workers have to come together and demand better. It is time to have the ownership mentality.
18: Welcome to the show. My name is Fatou Elika Muloshi.
19: And I am Rachel Nduati. A growing number of young Africans are saying, why are we not benefiting more from what is rightfully ours? Africa harbors over 30% of the world's mineral resources, but despite all that wealth, many countries are still dealing with massive inequality. Today, we look into Africa's resources and ways young people want to take back ownership. And there's a country that's been praised for doing things right for the longest time.
18: Mm-hmm. And that country is Botswana. Actually, when Botswana discovered diamonds after its independence, the country was one of the world's poorest. In a few decades, it went from not being known in the diamond world to becoming one of the most important sources of the precious mineral. But things are about to take a drastic turn.
20: Because of the diamond, we all went to school, we all had free education, free health facilities and all that. For us, it meant that the diamonds made us who we are.
2: For decades, Botswana's diamonds paid for schools, healthcare, and infrastructure and helped a generation imagine a better future. But for many young Botswana today, education no longer guarantees opportunity.
3: It's very unfair that our turn to be adults, things just have changed.
2: On the outskirts of Gaborone lives 25-year-old Oratile. 2 years ago, she graduated with a degree in journalism. She hoped to build a career in communications, perhaps even with one of Botswana's large mining companies. Since then, applying for work has become part of her daily routine, often several applications a day.
3: 100+. I don't count what I can tell. I've applied for the biggest organizations, the smallest. I've applied for unpaid internships, just anything.
2: Botswana's diamond wealth built the country Oratile grew up. The industry was profitable enough to drive key sectors of the economy.
14: We were the third poorest country in the world. We're sitting right at the bottom. This government actually put a lot of efforts with the proceeds from the minerals, not into the development of the nation. All children in Botswana have access to education up to 12 years of education. It's all free.
2: The model transformed Botswana but also left its economy heavily dependent on diamonds. And for the past 2 years, natural diamonds have become much harder to sell as cheaper lab-grown stones eat into demand. The economy is in crisis.
19: That report really touched me personally, yeah. Because I also like, everyone loves diamonds, guys.
18: Is that diamond you're having on?
19: I'm not going to answer this on camera. but yeah.
18: Rich diamond, you may have that.
19: But I think what Botswana really managed to do well, and they really, really managed to tap into that diamond industry.
18: Yeah.
19: But what they forgot is that also diamonds will come to an end.
18: Yeah,
19: you know, so how do you capitalize on this after the diamonds are not there? Mm-hmm. And maybe that's why there's no industry at the moment where like there's a lot of less production in terms of diamonds.
18: Yeah.
19: And I even saw that there's a company called Debswana that is actually retrenching the young people in Botswana because this diamond the company industry. It was really in high demand, but at the moment no jobs.
18: Yeah. I mean, Botswana is clearly a reflection in point, and we're talking about one of the wealthiest countries in mainland Africa. Imagine generating up to $20 billion in 1 year in GDP growth. Like, that is a massive
19: lot of money.
18: But I think what they were able to do is that they did not just base their economy on extraction. They made sure to have stable laws that ensure that the wealth generated from the resources is injected back into the economy. So they've invested in their health, in their education. Mm-hmm. They've made sure that tourism is booming. They've also made sure that, you know, trade, stock, real estate, all of these things are working.
19: Mm-hmm.
18: So that is what happened when you have a structure.
19: I think what I really struggle though to understand is now that the demand for luxury goods is on the down low, like people are opting for traveling more, experiences, people are, you know, choosing to not get married and buy the ring, you know, that has the big diamond rock.
18: Yeah.
19: And so for me, I just struggle to understand how Botswana will actually recuperate or recover from, you know, a low demand of this particular luxury good.
18: Clearly.
19: Yeah.
18: It clearly does affect a part of the economy because the export really did depend on that. But what I was saying in terms of what happens when you build a structure that works is at least, you know, there's a form of, you know, offer when something like this happens, because once you depend on one product, these
19: it's
18: are finite resources and they're going to end.
19: Yeah.
18: But what we can also learn from the plan that Botswana has been able to do over the years is that there are some countries in Africa that have resources but have clearly no plan.
19: Of course, we can learn from that, but we also reached out to you and asked you a few questions in our polls, noting that I said before, like, Africa has 30% of this world's minerals. And we asked you the question on YouTube, can Africa break the resource curse, as we now call it, and turn its minerals into real opportunities for the young people?
18: 54% of you say yes, but only if the value stays in Africa. 21% also say yes, but also corruption must come first.
19: Yeah, and 5% say maybe, while 20% of you are still kind of skeptical and you think that the system needs a change. And if you still have other opinions about diamonds and Botswana, please talk to us in the comments.
18: Yeah, I mean, Botswana did something right that has worked for decades.
19: Yeah.
18: Now they have to re-strategize and see what to do. But countries like Ghana, for example, which is one of the largest producers of gold in the entire world, I mean, they rank sixth in the world,
19: in the world,
18: and
19: number one in Africa.
18: But the conversation there right now is, how can people even take ownership of the same resource before even talking about reinvesting its wealth into its people?
4: We have cocoa, we have timber. However, when you consider the life of the ordinary Ghanaian in Ghana here, it's nothing compared to the wealth that we have described in books. Why am I saying this? There's a lot of youth employment in the country. So much so that most of the youth even want to leave the country to go to other places, anywhere that they can make money. So when you go to a part of Western region in Ghana here, I grew up in a typical village where when I'm standing in my house, I can see all I see is greenery, as is the plants, the timber and all that. Today, when I go there, it is not like that. You can see something like potholes in the forest. The trees have been cut. To even make a call, you still have to raise your phone in the sky to try and catch a signal. So you should know that with the level of wealth that we have, we're kind of timber that is being exported from that particular village, and then we can't even get simple amenities like roads and network, then it means that something is wrong somewhere.
19: Indeed, they can't get simple amenities, yet they have gold. And we can see this even in translation to the economy. People don't have purchasing power. People have lower living standards, even though they have gold in their own lands.
18: Yeah.
19: So you can imagine what happens there.
18: I mean, in West Africa, gold is such a huge part. And it starts with your mother giving you the little earring.
19: But are you telling me that when you were a child, you got gold?
18: I'm not saying that. I'm not sure I'm that rich. But what I'm saying is, it starts...
19: A typical West African child could get gold.
18: Well, it would be lovely. And it's usually lovely to have them on, because it's a way of them attracting wealth and abundance as well. So when you're a kid, a little baby, it's normal to have the little gold earring, like the one you're having, this size.
19: This is not gold. Don't tell them that.
18: Yeah, but like what I'm saying is, it's possible to still have these resources around you. And for most, it's still like a yearning because it's there, but they may not necessarily have access to it, or in fact, rip the value of having that. And that speaks to what the person was saying, you know, just a while ago, that they are surrounded by all these billions of dollars, but the people are still in economic vulnerability.
19: Yeah.
18: So my question is, who is really getting the money, right? And
19: of course,
18: what
19: there's
18: value
19: somebody.
18: Is it
19: Yeah, but
18: giving?
19: Of course, there are people who are getting this money. It's just that we can't see the minority few. They're getting this money, but the majority of the people don't have jobs. They are trying to get jobs from, you know, outside, and it doesn't really reflect the amount of gold that Ghana has.
18: I mean, the conversation continues, I'm sure, towards the end of the show, but clearly what happens then when people feel like the wealth is there but they can't get it through the formal means?
5: Below this vast expanse is a web of tunnels burrowed deep into the ground. One of the miners shows me what they call underground mining.
6: We call this kind of work ghetto mining. We go underground to mine gold rocks. We bring these rocks up and crush them to find gold.
5: These tunnels periodically cave in, killing miners. Aside from that, the open pits pose a danger to the rest of the community.
23: I completed
24: senior high school in 2017 and was unemployed for 4 years. Kalamsey was my only option. This job has helped me pay my child's school fees.
0: I graduated from vocational school, but I couldn't find work. I learned dressmaking 6 years ago. I tried starting a business, but that didn't work. So I came here to do galamsey.
5: Even though this industry is illegal, estimates say that these miners contribute nearly 20% to global gold mineral production. Illegal mining is not only a problem in Ghana. It is happening in Nigeria, Sierra Leone, Burkina Faso, and many other African countries. With gold prices soaring, the galamsey operators are willing to pull all-night shifts. This is what it's all about. It might not look like much, but this is 1.2 grams of gold worth 1,400 cedis or $90.
19: Whoa, $90 for that tiny thing. Can you imagine a handful of that gold? Michael, you were there.
1: Yeah.
19: How was it like?
1: Well, this, what you see with this report, galamsey, which is informal mining, which happens not just in Ghana, but as I said, in many other African countries. This is an attempt for the youth to take possession of their own resources, right? Because you see, like you saw in that street debate, that many people have timber, but they don't see the impact of that on their lives. So illegal mining across West Africa, in many parts of Africa, is the youth's answer to that problem. How can we benefit from our own natural resources? And the way they do it, you point out clearly, it is not proper. It has impact on the environment. It has an impact on their lives. It has an impact on, you know, the repercussions of what they do is vast.
19: Yeah.
1: And I'm not holding brief for the people who are engaged in this, you know, this practice. But when you live on a continent where there's an abundance of natural resources, and this does not impact your life positively, sometimes young people, the 77%, those who are watching this show, they are forced to take some of these drastic steps.
18: Even if it's the wrong way.
1: Even if it is the wrong way. And I think that's a context in which we should understand illegal mining or galamsey.
19: You made a mention that it's happening all over African countries. And I gave the example, you know, of South Africa, where there's this illegal mining group that's called Zama Zama. And it was really, really bad that the government actually decided we're going to cut supply of these miners. They decided they're going to launch this operation called Valom Godi, and they're going to cut the supply. But I'm here to ask you, who benefits the most? Because we're seeing that it's really hard to cut these ties with illegal miners.
1: It's a really difficult situation, one that many governments ought to look at, you know, holistically. If you're going to have resources, and it's good that you talked about on the show, you talked about Botswana at the very beginning. Although they are going through tough times, they showed what is possible. If you create the value chain and then you employ more of the youth, then there isn't a lot of incentive to go into illegal mining. But if the value chain doesn't exist, and if the youth don't feel like they own their resources, then it's going to be the situation. They'll find informal ways of taking back what they feel belongs to them.
18: Interesting, Michael. That is a very interesting take, and you're definitely going to hang around, because I'm sure we will need you at some point. Still, because we are also talking about how people can claim back ownership. And in some places, in fact, people are going through the same thing. They do not own their resources.
19: Yeah. Let's have a look at this clip from DRC.
5: At this secret trading counter, the buyer fixes the price of all the minerals that transit through this place.
21: We find a Chinese person who sets up his buying counter at the site, and it's the same person who sets the price. He says the content is 4%, and we'll pay like this, 5%. We pay like this, 6%. We pay like this. So they are the ones who impose the price.
5: The miners must accept whatever price is offered. China remains overwhelmingly dominant in DRC's mining sector, with its firms owning over 70% of Congo's copper mines. Activists in the DRC have voiced concerns about China's heavy presence in the country, while locals remain at the bottom of the food chain. Beyond the financial exclusion of Congolese from the mineral boom, the environmental impacts are severe.
19: One thing we should note about DRC, right? When I think of anything, Fatou, when I think of my phone, when I think of, you know, EVs, batteries, solar panels, everything that we use comes from DRC. Mm-hmm. But if you look at the situation in the country, it's a very different situation. Mm-hmm. And I was looking at how China operates in the DRC, you know, and it's a very tricky conversation because they act as a monopoly. They dominate the markets. They are the ones who are deciding the prices, as we saw in that report, yeah. Which it feels like if I go to your shop, mm-hmm. right, and you're selling me a pair of pants, mm-hmm. and then I'm like, Fatou, you said this pants are $10, yeah. but I'm going to pay you $5. It's like the audacity of, yes. you know, deciding that this is the amount of money I'm going to pay on for a product behalf. That yeah. is yours, which is absolutely, yeah, it does yeah. not make sense.
9: Yeah, they technically own it, like you said, because they don't only technically own the money.

0: For most people, tiredness is not a sleep problem, it's an energy production problem. And those are two completely different things. Wait 90 minutes after waking up before your first caffeinated coffee. Your adrenal system will thank you.
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2: Infrastructure projects and even crucial supply chains.
3: But Ghana is just one example.
2: Across Africa, Chinese companies have built a strong presence in the mining sector. Of 166 Chinese companies globally, 66 of them are in Africa. This makes China the biggest investor in Africa when it comes to mining. China has significantly expanded its economic presence in the SADC countries or Southern African countries, participating in projects like the Belt and Road Initiative, which combines infrastructure projects and the mining sector. But how? So Tanzania and Burundi signed a $2.1 billion project for railway construction with major Chinese firms. And as for Zimbabwe, well, China is its biggest investor when it comes to mining. It owns 90% of the country's mining industry. So we've looked at the numbers, but one question still remains. Does the relationship benefit Africa as much as it benefits China? Potentially, yes. China gains access to critical minerals, supply chains, and infrastructure projects. And African countries gain roads, ports, infrastructure, and trade routes. But there's a catch.
3: Roads and bridges are not enough.
2: Let's look at Nigeria. The country sells a barrel of crude oil for roughly $98 and then buys back the refined product for $133 or $144 per barrel. Well, if Nigerians refined this locally, they would, one, save more money, and two, create employment for the young people. So the real opportunity here goes beyond extraction. Mine the manganese and process it here. Extract the gold, but refine it here. Build the infrastructure, but also build industries around it.
4: Great question.
5: Build the infrastructure, but build industries around it. But yeah. I feel like sometimes also, like, as a solution to this particular problem, we have to shift our mind from the whole, you know, pit to pot to, you know, and refuse to extract these things. Because, for example, if you look at how African leaders normally negotiate in these things at the international level, it's very different from how other countries negotiate. For example, European countries, they negotiate as the EU. Gulf countries negotiate as Gulf countries. But when it comes to African countries, they also need to find a solution to negotiate when it comes to owning the gold.
4: Like a strong block.
5: Exactly,
4: that
5: like
4: can
5: a strong.
4: Respect,
5: yeah. And we have even, we have the, is it FCFTA?
4: Yeah.
5: And the Africa Development Bank. They can always come with these strategies that can give policy to African Union.
4: And so those are the conversations that we want to bring even more. That is why Zimbabwe now is saying they would rather have their lithium buried in the soil on their ground than export them raw. Zimbabwe has just opened a $400 million lithium processing plant, and the government says the country's youth should be leading the industry. Zimbabwe has some of the minerals needed to produce rechargeable batteries, electric vehicles, and solar energy technology. But for years, many of these resources have been exported raw. That means much of the profits and the skilled jobs have gone elsewhere. Now Zimbabwe says it wants to keep more of that value at home. The country plans to ban exports of raw lithium concentrates by 2027 and eventually manufacture products such as batteries and solar components locally. But President Emmerson Mnangagwa says this shift can't happen without young people. He has urged Zimbabwe's youth to occupy this space by entering mining, engineering, processing and manufacturing instead of watching foreign companies dominate the industry. The big question is whether young Zimbabweans will get the training and opportunities needed to take the lead. Because owning the minerals is one thing, having the skills and investment to turn them into finished products is another. So could lithium create a new generation of jobs for Zimbabwe's youth, or will young people still struggle to benefit from the country's mineral wealth? That's me.
5: Yeah, that's, I mean, you. Well, but, but the thing is, you know, is this question feasible? Can Zimbabwe do it? Like, just let this lithium stay in the ground and tell the people who are saying we're coming to invest, go away.
4: If it works, it's really a good idea, but there's clearly a lot to be done.
5: Yeah, but we need to look for practical solutions. And, you know, Ghanaians discussed those local solutions that the government plans to implement.
6: As a country, we also need to make better

0: deals with all those mining companies that come to extract our resources, because building school buildings, those things are not enough. Even to the point of them employing the locals, it is still not enough, because when they are done with the extraction and then they are gone, the people are still there without a job. 20% of the actual value of the resources extracted is not enough. We need to make better deals with these people.
1: Let's try to invest in research and innovation. That is where the knowledge comes from. We need to know more about what we own in order to own it 100%.
2: We need to think systematically. So from education, take out the mindset of ownership. It begins there. It begins with calling the children, bringing them, from the communities and showing them what gold looks like and what the value of that material is. What we need in this country right now, and the whole of Africa by extension, is a revolution. Young people have to come together, the youth have to come together, workers have to come together, mine workers have to come together and demand better. We have to tell our political leaders that it is time to have the ownership mentality. And by having the ownership mentality, it means nationalizing our resources, owning our gold, owning our bauxite, owning our manganese, owning our water bodies. That is what will make us free.
3: Indeed, indeed.
4: Yeah. So the conversation is about how do we make sure that the wealth is thriving locally? And yeah, I think it's a valid one.
5: Yeah, and we did see Michael, the guy there who was talking about a revolution, you know, what we need. Are we coming to that point where it's only about revolution, that revolution can help us achieve this?
6: I mean, certainly some countries believe this is the direction to go. If you look across West Africa, there's many countries that have turned to military governments because they think that it's time to nationalize, a lot of their resources. But there's also a history of nationalization that hasn't really worked and benefited, you know, young people. Mm. Yeah.
4: I mean, we did start at the top where other countries, for example, have come up with a system that worked for their people, making sure that the wealth really is translating into physical benefits that the people can gain from. How can Ghana learn from such examples, and what is being done about that, especially that it's important to generate wealth for the young people and future generations?
6: I mean, we must give credit, some sort of credit, to the Ghanaian government. They launched what they call the Gold Board, which is an attempt to streamline the purchase of gold. Hitherto, anyone at all could walk into Ghana, find a small-scale miner and buy gold off them. But now that is no longer possible. You have to buy it off the government. And what does this do? It ensures that the people who are engaged in small-scale mining, the youth mostly, they can get a fair price and consistent revenue from the job that they are doing. And that is a first step. But the gold board is not the silver bullet to Ghana's problems. As we saw at the beginning of the show, value addition is very, very important. And that is still an area where there's still a lot of work to be done in Ghana.
4: And local people have to be empowered as well, because they are important in building back.
6: Exactly. So when we ask the question about how the young people can get the benefits from their natural resources, you know, that's what this show has been trying to answer. We need to have ownership, but we also need to invest in research, you know.
4: Building the skills. Yeah.
6: And where we need collaboration, we also need to do that.
4: So the wealth is there for sure, but how can we nationalize? That's the question. And also, how can we build back better to ensure that there's a buffer in case of emergency in the future? And I hope this conversation was very, very important for all of you. Follow us on our socials to make sure you are part of it as well.
5: Yeah, let's discuss until next time, guys.
4: Goodbye.
7: Bye.
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10: With a wrap of your Eyewitness News, I'm Sibs Matiela. Crime Intelligence Deputy Head Feroz Khan has been dismissed from the South African Police Service. Khan's sacking was recommended last week during an internal police disciplinary hearing over misconduct allegations against him. Khan was not present at that hearing as he continues to recover from a shooting incident 2 months ago. On Monday, his bid to overturn the disciplinary process failed at the Labour Court. Police spokesperson Athlinda Mate.
3: Major General Khan was deemed dismissed in terms of Regulation 9 of the SAPS discipline regulations following his failure to appear before the designated senior officer responsible for dealing with the expeditious disciplinary process. SAPS reiterates its commitment to accountability, discipline and professional conduct within the organization. No member, regardless of rank or position, is above the law.
10: Khan faces a range of criminal allegations and is expected to appear before the Madlanga Commission later this month. The African Transformation Movement says if the Western Cape High Court dismisses a report that has led to the impeachment of President Cyril Ramaphosa, it will open the door to Stalingrad tactics to delay him facing accountability. Ramaphosa is facing impeachment over his conduct following the theft of US dollars from his Palapala farm in 2020. The party, which originally initiated Ramaphosa's impeachment in 2022, is opposing the president's application, which questions the evidence on which Parliament is relying to subject him to impeachment. The ATM says the fact that foreign currency was stored in a couch on the president's farm should be sufficient for him to face impeachment, also arguing it would be inappropriate for the court to intervene in a parliamentary process that is still underway. Ramaphosa's legal counsel told the court it would have been absurd to have expected the president to report the burglary to the police in person, adding that by reporting the crime to the head of the Presidential Protection Service, Wally Ruda, Ramaphosa did not act in bad faith. Wim Trengrove further argued that Ramaphosa was not directly involved in the running of the farm, nor the business conducted on it, but that his ownership has always been officially declared. The ATM will continue its arguments today. Former Hawks head Godfrey Lebeya concluded his testimony before the Madlanga Commission yesterday, insisting he did not know about the alleged Big Five cartel. Lebeya has denied he interfered with sensitive operations when he deployed Hawks officers to verify the arrest of alleged underworld kingpin Katiso Keti Molefe. This while WhatsApp messages suggest his alleged informer thanked him for the deployment on behalf of an alleged cartel associate, Andrew Boy Mtetwa. Yesterday, the commission shared images of the alleged cartel members with Lebeya, claiming to know none of them.
7: That, for example, General Sonona would be afraid to mention this person's name, one of their names, and you, as the head of the DPCI, you're not aware of any of these individuals.
11: They may know them elsewhere, and I do not know them. And I don't think that it is strange that we do not know all people in South Africa. I do not know them.
10: Staying with the commission, director of the Global Initiative Against Transnational Organized Crime, Mark Shaw, presented data revealing that South Africa is among the top 5% of countries in the world with high organized crime rates. He said South Africa needs legislation to directly combat such matters, as well as additional legislature to deal with unexplained wealth of public officials. The Madlanga Commission is set to go on recess over the next week. More than 140,000 candidates from various political parties have submitted their nominations to contest the upcoming local government elections. The candidates will be competing for only around 10,500 seats, which are up for grabs in municipal councils across the country. IEC Chairperson Musutu Miepia says the candidates will now be vetted by the Electoral Commission for compliance.
12: This includes, among others, checking whether one, candidates had completed acceptance nomination forms, two, political parties and independent candidates had paid the applicable deposits.
10: Meanwhile, Western Cape Police Commissioner Sizakele Tyanji says they're working closely with the Electoral Commission to ensure the safety of candidates in November's local government elections. He's made the remarks at a memorial service for Captain Zamani Mzaiya, who was killed in a shootout in Knysna last week. The officer was a member of a tactical response team investigating a wave of shootings that had claimed the lives of three ANC members, including former Knysna Mayor Aubrey Tsengwa. The Weather Service has issued a yellow level 4 warning for the Western Cape over the next 2 days. There's particular concern for the Overberg and Garden Route districts.
13: The warning that we have out, it is a yellow level 4 warning, which means it's a low likelihood of significant impacts that are expected. This is for disruptive rainfall, which may lead to flooding of roads, as well as settlements and major disruptions of traffic flow. This is expected over most parts of the Garden Route into the Western Cape on Thursday.
10: Forecaster Lehlono Lotobela says the warning has also been issued for damaging winds,
13: which may lead to damage to temporary structures, as well as result in navigation to be difficult. And this is expected to affect most parts of the Namakwa district in the municipality of the Northern Cape, as well as parts of the Cape Winelands, Central Karoo, all the way into the Little Karoo district municipality in the Western Cape. And this is still on Thursday into Friday afternoon.
10: Those at sea should also be on alert. A fine Thursday in store for Gauteng today. Johannesburg will start off with an overnight low of 9 degrees and peak at 26. Pretoria 11 and 27 and Vereeniging 11 and 26. Light rain can be expected in Cape Town this morning, with temperatures starting off at 13 degrees but reaching 16 degrees. For these and other stories, visit ewn.co.za. And that's a wrap of your Eyewitness News.
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15: Hello, I'm Myra Anubi, and this is People Fixing the World from the BBC World Service, where we explore clever ways in which people are changing our world. Now, People Fixing the World will be back soon, but until then, we are bringing you a special episode. In Front Yard Floods, we hear about the initiative in New Orleans, which is helping residents protect their homes from flooding.
16: How do you floodproof a city? It's an urgent question for hundreds of cities around the world as sea levels rise and extreme weather events become more frequent. I'm ocean physicist Helen Cherisky, and I'm in New Orleans in the deep south of the United States, where the people know more than most about the dangers of floodwater. In some of the lowest income neighbourhoods, they're taking flood defence into their own hands, protecting their city one yard at a time. This is Front Yard Floods for BBC World Service.
17: So the area we're standing in was actually one of the areas that was most affected by Hurricane Katrina. It was under about 10-ish feet of water. In some places, you can still see the watermark. My name is Megan Williams. I am the Urban Water Program Manager for the City of New Orleans. I was 16 when Hurricane Katrina hit in 2005. We're watching everything on the news, and as a 16-year-old, I'm not really comprehending what's happening. And then we went and saw a family member's home. They had gotten about 8 feet of flooding. I very distinctly remember driving and pulling up to their house, and they had a fence around their property, and there was a fish stuck in the fence. And this is probably a 6 foot, 5 foot fence, something like that. And it was stuck at the very top. The mud line was at the roof inside of her home. Everything that you could possibly see inside of the home was caked with mud. And I think that was the first time that I told my mom, I want to help fix this. I didn't know what that meant at 16, but from there, I went into civil engineering at the University of New Orleans. From there, I turned into a roadwork engineer, and from there into a drainage engineer.
16: Megan is just one of the inspiring residents of this city, working to floodproof its neighborhoods 20 years after the most devastating urban floods of the century.
18: Hurricane Katrina, about 30 miles southeast of New Orleans, the next 60 to 90 minutes critical for that city.
19: I'm just looking to make sure we're not going to get whacked in the head with anything. We're making our way over here.
20: Oh, there's broken glass. Starting to come in. Just slide down. We're just near the border between Mississippi and Louisiana. You can see it coming.
21: We've been here for 4 hours, and it's just a constant, relentless barrage of the wind and the power there.
22: Well, as a matter of fact, we're getting some pretty strong wind gusts here.
20: Look at the water on the paved road. It's up to my knees. Debris now starting to fly through the air.
19: All right, that's it, guys. I'm going to come back in.
16: Take a look at a map and you can see just how vulnerable New Orleans is. Much of the city sits in a bowl, and the bottom of that bowl is below sea level. It's built on marshlands and swamp. The broad Mississippi River slices through the centre, and Lake Pontchartrain marks the city limits to the north. And New Orleans is sinking just as sea levels rise. The subsidence caused by decades of oil extraction and the cutting of navigation canals through the Mississippi Delta. I'm standing a little way from the canal, right in front of a big sign that has a pelican at the top and a big title. It says London Avenue Canal Flood Wall Breach. And it basically tells the story of what happened here. It says on August the 29th, 2005, tidal surge from Hurricane Katrina exposed design flaws in the London Avenue Canal flood wall, which is right behind me. And it goes on to talk about the floodwater killing residents and their pets. And it describes that this was just one small part of the disaster that happened that day. Infrastructure failed and it killed people. And this place is still hurting today. And you can see around us, there are still houses that have, we passed, I think, a house a little way back that still had a cross on the door. And there's houses around here that, you know, repairs are still needed. And this damage is not in the past, it's part of the present. It's a very sobering sign. Around 1,800 people died as the defences failed at multiple points around the city. 800,000 were evacuated, many never to return. Those that did come back, like Megan's family, returned to a shattered ghost of a city. But there was a determination to rebuild. The unique spirit of New Orleans, the birthplace of jazz and the crucible of so much African-American culture, couldn't be allowed to die. The first step was to rebuild the flood defences.
0: Well, it's a huge project. It's the largest civil works project ever undertaken by the Army Corps of Engineers, a $14 billion program.
16: Mike Park was the chief of Task Force Hope, a project that combined US Army muscle with the expertise of Dutch engineers to protect the city as it rebuilt.
0: There are some features of this project that are extraordinary. The Inner Harbor Navigation Canal Lake Bourne surge barrier stands about 26 feet above sea level and spans a length of about 1.8 miles across. It's the largest structure of its kind that we know of anywhere in the world. We have a very similar equivalent project that's the flagship project on the West Bank that we call the West Closure Complex. And what it does is it spans across the Gulf Intracoastal Waterway and prevents storm surges from intruding up the Harvey Canal and the Algiers Canal. When we close that structure in the event of a storm, we also have to have the largest pump station in the world. It's an extraordinary structure.
16: These impressive new walls of concrete and steel seal the city from the water outside. But what they can't do is to protect it from the rain that falls into the sealed bowl of downtown New Orleans. This isn't just about repairing damage done in the past. It's about preparing to face a much wetter future and being able to cope with more water on a regular basis. Climate change is increasing the severity of rainstorms and the city's drains just can't cope, turning streets into rivers and some of the poorest neighbourhoods into part-time lakes. When Megan Williams finished her engineering education, she was more determined than ever to help her hometown. She's now Urban Water Program Manager for the City of New Orleans.
17: We are currently standing at the large bioswale at the Pontilli Drainage Project. This was the first green infrastructure project of this scale to be implemented in the City of New Orleans.
16: There's houses just on one side, and then there's this green area of space, and the middle of it, there's a kind of a sunken, kind of like a shallow trench, and it's got plants in it.
17: That's kind of exactly what it is. It's kind of a sunken garden. But what's happening is all along the path of the bioswale, there are what we call runnels. So what it does is it actually accepts water off of the street and reroutes it into this large sort of sunken garden. This bioswale by itself can hold about 1 million gallons of water because of how large and how deep it is in some sections. So it kind of functions in two ways. It'll capture water off the street, but it also captures water where it falls. It'll fill up, and over time, within about 24 hours, it really slowly releases all the water back into the drainage system.
16: So the idea here is not to hold on to the water, it's just to give the drainage system a chance by slowing down the water, by kind of holding on to it, and just so it doesn't overwhelm the system.
17: Correct. So what we're dealing with in New Orleans is an excess amount of rain in a very short window of time. And because we pump all of our rainwater out, we are really on a mission to figure out ways to alleviate some of the pressure on our pump stations. So we've installed green infrastructure throughout the city. We've got some planned, but the intention is to capture water and just hold it back for just a little bit and really slowly release it back into the system.
16: What's lovely about this is, I mean, at the moment it's a kind of
1: sort of grey spring day, but I can see that a bit later in the year, this is also going to look really pretty. You know, this is a nice thing to have in your neighbourhood. So it's not the kind of facilities, it's not concrete, it's not heavy infrastructure. It's sort of, it looks very natural and it's a pleasant thing to be by.
17: These plants will blossom. All of the plants that we use are native plants as well, so they typically can thrive in most of our conditions. With the green infrastructure, it really adds a really nice layer of kind of what nature wants to do in a neighborhood.
1: This is a pretty big project, protecting a northern neighborhood that was shattered by Katrina, but one that had enough green space to be converted into the Bioswale Drainage Project. Drive back towards the city center and the streets get narrower. The greenery disappears and the subsiding streets get bumpier. In places, they're more pothole than asphalt. Neighborhoods here need a different approach.
2: We have to stop thinking of our pumping system as our first line of defense. We have to back up onto our front porch and look at our own front yard and look at our yard as the first line of defense and do everything we can there to keep the pumping system from having to kick in.
1: This is Dana Ennis. She runs Urban Conservancy, a local not-for-profit group that aims to maintain and develop the unique culture of New Orleans. She leads their Front Yard Initiative, a community project that helps residents floodproof their homes and their neighborhoods. You can spot her little FYI flags in verges and curbside gardens all around the inner city.
2: They're the little rain garden that we walked past on the way through, which is also part of what Mastodon installed.
6: Yeah, this up here.
1: Dana took me first to the Hoffman Triangle, just a couple of miles west of the tourist magnet of the French Quarter. It's a low-rise neighborhood of neat little wooden homes, small businesses, and lots of concrete and asphalt. When it rains here, the water bounces off the hard surfaces of the roads, pavements and parking lots, and the streets flood. But Anthony Davis is keeping his home dry, absorbing floodwater in a tiny native flower garden.
23: So we've got it. So we're in a corner here by a fence, and there's plants and there's soil underneath, but these are native plants, are they?
6: Yeah, and they absorb a ton of water.
1: And collecting rainwater in barrels.
6: This also alleviates the water.
23: Oh, so it's collecting rainwater.
6: So it's pretty full right now.
23: And what do you use the water for?
6: My garden back here. I do have a satsuma tree right here.
23: It's great because it doesn't look that different. You know, it doesn't look that different from perhaps what your neighbors have, but it's doing something very different.
6: Correct, yeah. And a lot of times, although it rained a lot, you can see it's still not that, it's not really soggy, which it could be mud. Right now, because of all the rain we have, but it's still not bad.
23: I wouldn't really know it had rained.
6: Yeah.
23: It hit just, you know, from what's underfoot.
6: Right, yeah. It rained a lot. Not this week, but last week. It rained a lot, yeah.
1: Anthony's also helping to convert the vacant plot next door from grey to green.
6: This was basically an empty lot. And so it was owned by a church. So I talked to the church owner and talked about trying to do a community garden here. As you see, they kind of dig deep, and that way it doesn't pool as well and can absorb some of the water the garden would.
23: And so, it's, you know, all of these water, these interventions, they're kind of helping the city of New Orleans
6: stay here.
23: And presumably that's important to you as well.
6: Very important.
23: Because like,
6: yeah, because I've been through Katrina, and it was a mess, you know. And then even after I evacuated and all the water, I came back as a cleanup crew, you know, and it was, to be honest with you, it looked like a war area. I mean, because I came back probably within the second week of Katrina, and there were still corpses that were just laying somewhere, you know, bloated up. And so it was. If I can avoid that and help the city and help others, because it costs a lot.
1: Dana and Anthony are persuasive advocates for the Front Yard Initiative and the outsized impact it has on the city and the rebirth of a real sense of community. Their idea is to spread the word from neighbour to neighbour until the whole neighbourhood is protected from flash flooding. Getting involved is kept deliberately cheap and simple.
2: People attend that workshop, they submit a before and after drawing of what it is their current situation is and what they would like to put there instead, and then it's competitive and we select the best most inspirational, most impactful designs, and then we invite those selected individuals to find the contractors they want to work with, or do it themselves, do the work, let us know, and we provide them an incentive check after the fact if they've done what they said they were going to do. And the incentive is $2.50 per square foot, up to 500 square feet of paving removed. So the max is $1,250.
16: This is Front Yard Floods on the BBC World Service. I'm ocean physicist Helen Cheresky, reporting from New Orleans in Louisiana, where the local people know a thing or two about floodproofing a city.
3: My name is Al DuVernay. I'm New Orleans, born and raised. By profession, I'm a paleontologist and worked in the oil and gas field.
16: Well, let's talk about where we're standing, because we're in front of your house, and there's a reasonable amount of space here, but it doesn't look like many gardens do here. It's got these sort of wooden terraces, these little steps, and the plants here look different to the plants in the houses around.
3: Yes, it stands out. When you look up and down the block, you see these very pristine, well-manicured lawns. It takes a lot of energy to maintain that. Fertilizers and, you know, weed killers and things like that. And so what I've done here with the help of some very competent people is created sort of a natural environment. You know, terraced rain gardens, and I've replaced the grass with native plants. It attracts a variety of species, lizards and frogs and snakes and, you know, all sorts of insects. I've always been keen to try to maintain a natural environment and whatnot, but then when I got connected with Urban Conservancy, with their Urban Water Management Plan, the FYI, Front Yard Initiative, and got connected with Macedon, the folks that actually did this work, that put a whole different spin on my yard and my idea of managing water. Typically when it rains here, when we have a good rain, a frog strangler.
16: A
3: frog strangler, all right.
16: Or even not, just a
3: normal rain. Typically the street right here in front of my house will flood. Torrents of water running down, you know, between my house and my neighbor's houses, running into the street. Because I have no water running off into the street. Because what we have is these terraced rain gardens and whatnot, and we built a closed-loop French drain around here.
16: Did it require a lot of expertise? Was it a difficult process?
3: No expertise at all from me. It's these young ladies right here that brought all of the expertise.
16: Well, let's meet you. Do you want to just tell us who you are?
4: Hi, I'm Arian Hall with Macedon LLC.
5: And I'm Louisa Abale.
4: We pretty much were here from the genesis when Al told us what his issues were on the property. We kind of came, assessed, did some initial runoff calculations, and then designed an initial system based off of that. We knew that he had a really significant grade going from the house to the street, so we wanted to do something to slow down the water, which is why we created this terrace effect for the rain gardens to sit inside of, and then also to control erosion issues.
16: So the issue here is that because there's a slope down from the house to the street, water would just run down that slope and straight out into the street. And so the terraces slow that down slightly and then it can be absorbed.
4: Correct.
16: And so you're going round, I mean, presumably you've not just done this here, you've done this in lots of other properties as well. What's the response you get from the people whose houses you're doing this to? How do they see these projects and how do they feel about them afterwards?
5: I think at first they know that they need something and they know they need to do it. They just can't envision it, and a lot of times, you know, we'll draw that layout, we'll share photos and examples, and then it's not until we actually start the work that I think that like light bulb goes off, where they're like, oh, okay. I know that with Mr. Al, once we started excavating for the French drain, and he saw how much we were going down in the trench that we were creating, he was like, oh, okay, well,
3: Let's do it better.
5: Yeah, like, let's change the calculations and let's do more. And it was just a really cool process, especially with someone like Mr. Al, who's also a geologist. So we were studying our materials that we were using. We were studying our void space, the type of rocks, the type of geotextile, and those infiltration rates.
16: How did you get into this? What's your motivation for doing all of this? What got you going?
5: We were doing carpentry prior to this, and it really started post-Katrina when we were rebuilding homes, and we had houses that just had repeated flooding, and we would have to keep going and fixing the floors, and we were like, oh man, what are we going to do about this? And then it took one friend of ours who was like, why don't we do a French drain? And we're like, what is that?
23: Yeah, what is that?
5: So a French drain is essentially an excavated trench, typically conveying water from one point to another, usually like a downspout, and then it'll lead into something like a rain garden, or it just holds water. And we were like, can we do this with volunteers? And they're like, oh yeah, sure, go ahead. And the floor stopped flooding. So we learned that we were onto something. And then from there, it just kind of like ignited, I guess, a passion, especially here where, you know, you see a lot of the effects of climate change at the front door.
23: So if you could do something like this in every street in New Orleans, in front of every house, what difference would it make?
4: I think we would see significantly less flooding. You're talking about, on average, between 800 to 1,200 gallons of storage in a small system for a small landscape install. So if these homes are going big, you know, we can really all be able to capture 2 to 3 inches that's fallen on our property before anything is running off.
23: The Front Yard Initiative is helping to build a greener New Orleans that's more resilient to a fast-changing climate. But there's no avoiding the fact that the geography of New Orleans makes it one of the most vulnerable big cities in the world. The Big Easy is sinking, and concrete walls and carefully planted gardens can only offer so much protection.
7: I wanted to show you here, the picture that we're looking at shows this church. So above the church is a helicopter that is going to rescue people from that water. Where we are located is called the Broadmoor community. In New Orleans is like a bowl, and we're under sea level. This part of the city, Broadmoor, is at the bottom of the bowl. And so we flood the fastest and we flood the most often. And so that picture reminds us of the impact of Hurricane Katrina. Where you and I are standing, our heads would have been barely out of the water.
23: Gregory Manning is the pastor of Broadmoor Community Church. He's transformed that flooded church in the photograph into a resilience hub, a centre to support local people unable to evacuate when disaster hits, whether that's a hurricane, heat wave or flooding.
7: So we're able to cook for people here in our kitchen to make sure that they're getting hot food as well too. So this area that we're in here is what will be used as our heating and cooling center in the event of a widespread power outage. So they would be able to come here and be able to be kept cool, would get those resources that we talked about, to get batteries charged, keep medicine cool. This part of the building is totally run by solar power. We have 4 Tesla batteries on this side of this building. They will allow us, in the event of a power outage, to keep this building running for about 24 hours.
23: As sea levels rise and extreme weather events increase in frequency, major cities all around the world, from Jakarta and Dakar to Manila and Miami, have to live with the threat of catastrophic flooding. New Orleans has already been through the very worst. Its people have pulled together, and Dana and her friends have found fresh ways to face up to a future that's only going to get wetter.
2: It's not just about New Orleans anymore. We're all feeling vulnerable. Front Yard Initiative is part of this effort to create stability in an uncertain world.
23: So is that part of the coping mechanism then, that if you as individuals are doing something, you don't feel so helpless, you know, you don't feel out of control, you feel there are things that you can do, and that is a source of optimism?
2: You notice a difference, and then the thought is, by extension, you think, just imagine if everybody were doing this, an even bigger impact is possible. That's why we keep living here. We're crazy that way. Terrible streets and all.
23: I'm Helen Cherisky, and Front Yard Floods was produced by Alistair Cross for the BBC World Service.
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10: Hello and welcome to Tech Life, the programme about technology and how it affects the world around us. I'm Shona McCallum. This week, what if AI doesn't speak your language? English dominates the internet, and that online material helps train the AI tools millions of us now use. So where does that leave people whose mother tongues barely feature online? I'll be finding out about a project helping AI work in more of the world's languages and why it matters.
13: If you have a large language model that can speak a particular language, it will have the ability to translate, and it also will have the ability to even teach other that particular language.
10: Also coming up, regulating tech might sound as appealing as a trip to the dentist, but like your checkup, it's important. With Europe and the United States taking different approaches, we'll ask who gets to set the rules and what that means for the rest of us. And from helping people stay independent to offering companionship, there's a growing range of technology aimed at older people. We'll look at some of the products out there and ask how useful they really are.

0: Let's start with something we all use, language. There are around 7,000 languages spoken in the world today, but how many can AI understand? Tools like ChatGPT, Gemini and Claude learn from huge amounts of text, much of it found online. And some languages, particularly English, are far better represented than others. So if your mother tongue is one with very little material online, those tools may struggle to understand you or give you a useful answer. Microsoft hopes a project called Lingua will help change that by creating more material in underrepresented languages to train AI models. There's also the hope that it could preserve languages at risk of disappearing. The project involves work in Africa and Europe and in the Nunavut territory in northern Canada, where Inuktitut is the local language. Here's a little of what the language sounds like in a clip from Microsoft's promotional video. So that's Inuktitut. It sounds beautiful. I've been speaking to Juan Lavista Ferez about Lingua. He's Microsoft's chief data scientist and he leads Microsoft's AI for Good Lab.
1: In the era of AI, it's critical for people around the world to be able to interact with AI and to use AI. And if you live in regions like the US or Europe, that's something that usually is given for granted for majority of the countries and a lot of languages. But that's not the case for a significant part of the world where people do not have access to AI in their own language. And the whole idea of Lingua was to make it easy for people to train models. And that started by the idea of collecting data in their own languages.
0: And what problem are you trying to solve with your Lingua initiative?
1: The problem is like access. So if you don't have access to AI in your own language, you might fall behind. Like this is something that digital divide that happened back in the 90s where people didn't have access to computers or people that have access to computers created a gap. We feel that there might happen the same with the AI digital divide, where even if you have access to a computer and have access to the internet, if you don't have access to AI in your own language, you will not be able to use it and learn from it.
0: Could you give us a flavour of some of the languages that you've been working with then?
1: Yeah, so in Europe, we're working in languages like Icelandic, Maltese, Romani, Luxembourgish, Basque. In Africa, we have languages like Chichewa, the Tanzania sign language, Wolof in Senegal. So these are some of the examples that we have and we've been working with.
0: Once an indigenous population does get access to an LLM in their language, you know, how can they leverage their existence and I guess, you know, using it to their advantage?
1: Yeah, so for example, in Malawi, we are working in collaboration with Oxford, the University of Oxford and the CUNY Foundation for Justice in bringing the ability to use AI models mainly for women and children. So Malawi is a country that has 22 million people and around 800 lawyers, which makes it impossible for people to have access to legal information. The project that we have is the ability, this is also in collaboration with WILA, that is the Women Lawyers Association of Malawi. This is a group of amazing women that are providing legal advice and legal information for pro bono, but there's no way for them to scale. Our work there is to use AI to help people, first responders and these lawyers, to get access to legal information so women and children have more access to legal information that can help and benefit them.
0: And have you seen that playing out on the ground?
1: We are in the final weeks of testing. I'm going to be in Malawi in 2 weeks to help understand how they're going to be using these tools. But we hope that in the next few months we will see this in production.
0: And obviously you've engaged then the legal community because, of course, when it comes to things like advice, you know, you need to get that completely accurate. There can be a lot of jargon involved, as we know. So does that create an extra layer of complexity?
1: Yeah, every project we have, we always partner with experts. We don't take in single project where we don't have an expert here.
0: And are these the types of things that you're honing in on then, you know, looking at populations and figuring out like what's a big problem here and how can the AI really help?
1: Yes. Another example, for example, is food security. So the ability for people to have access to agricultural information and have the ability to consult with an expert. right now, a lot of countries, particularly in sub-Saharan Africa, you have people that need to make decisions on what to plant, when to plant. And these models can bring amazing critical information for them, but that requires these models to speak the language.
0: And what happens to communities whose languages don't have any digitized material?
1: That is very common in some languages, and the idea here is to work with those communities to bring information from their communities, either from scanning materials to creating materials. But the idea is you need to have the ability to have data from those languages accessible for AI to be able to train.
0: Can you explain then how it works? How are you gathering the data? You know, are you on the ground recording, spending time in those communities?
1: What we are doing for Lingua is to work with organizations that are doing that. There's two components here. On the first side is to make it easy, provide the tools for these organizations and groups and regions to be able to record information. But we are not the ones recording. For example, University of Luxembourg, they're going to be working, collecting the data on their side. On our side, what we provide is we provide a grant. We provide the compute to train these models. And we also provide the expertise to help them understand what type of information is the one that they need to collect.
0: And what about accuracy then? How do they measure accuracy if there aren't that many fluent speakers?
1: Both in Europe and in Africa, we are working with languages that have a significant portion of the population that can speak, but those languages do not have enough digital presence online for models to be trained on. There are languages out there that are disappearing, and those are very challenging. There's not enough speakers and there's not enough content to be used.
0: And so are those languages just going to get left behind?
1: They're not necessarily left behind. It's a bigger effort. A bigger effort starts by the fact that they need to collect the data. So, for example, we are working with Inectitude in Northern Canada, and that's a language that could potentially be at risk of disappearing, but they have enough content to train the model. One of the great things about large language models, about AI, is that the ability to translate a language predates the large language models, but it would require a significant amount of data before. Now, thanks to AI and large language models, you need less amount of data, but you still need some data.
0: And obviously, communities who speak indigenous languages, you know, live together, they speak their languages to each other. How are you actually preserving the language, just in terms of the preservation and language learning that's actually taking place after it's kind of fed into the Microsoft AI system?
1: I think there are two different components here. One is access to AI, correct? So you have countries where majority of the people in a country do not speak another language and they don't have access to AI. A different scenario are regions or countries that speak other languages. For example, Luxembourg, like, is a great example of this. Like, majority of people in Luxembourg speak Luxembourgish, but other speak other languages too. So the access to AI is not the issue there. It's more a cultural heritage. It's the ability to preserve a language. If you have a large language model that can speak a particular language, it will have the ability to translate. It will have the ability to use and recover information from that. And you also will have the ability to even teach other that particular language. So this is why it's so critical from a cultural heritage point of view.
0: My thanks to Juan Lavista Ferres there, Microsoft's chief data scientist. And if you'd like to tell us about a language that could do with some AI preservation, please let us know. Our contact details are coming up. This is Tech Life on the BBC World Service with me, Shona McCallum. Last week, my colleague Chris Valance reported on concerns from local government officials in the UK about an increase in complaints written with the help of AI. An organisation called Lawyers in Local Government told him, as well as seeing more complaints, many were unnecessarily long and complex, stretching resources. One of our listeners emailed us to say that he's used AI to write to his local authority. He told us a council that meets its legal duties gets very little to complain about. So this surge is not a nuisance the technology invented. It's a measure of the gap between what public bodies owe and what they actually deliver. And Mark H, we don't have your full name, wrote this about councils. The answer is simple. Fire up the phone support for complaints if you don't like AI complaints. Over on WhatsApp, we've also had a flurry of messages. Chalpar from the Republic of South Sudan says he's been listening to Tech Life for a couple of months now. Welcome aboard. Bellamine says he's listening to us in Cameroon. And Isaac Chongo in Zambia heard my recent discussions about smartphone addiction in children. He's in favour of giving younger users a basic or a brick phone rather than a smartphone. Thanks to everyone who contacted us. If you'd like to comment on anything you've heard in today's edition or you have an idea for a future show, you can email us. Our address is techlife@bbc.co.uk or WhatsApp us with a text message or a voice note. It's +44 330 1230 320. Please include your name and the country where you live. Over the past few weeks, I've been looking at some of the technology designed to keep children safe online. I hope it's been useful. It's certainly a topic that's rarely out of the news. Today, though, I'm turning to technology aimed at helping us as we get older. From staying independent to avoiding scams, there are plenty of ideas out there and a few have caught my eye. Let's start with a voice assistant called Sentai. Peter Otto is the CEO of the UK company behind it.
2: So Sentai, it's an AI-powered voice assistant, which interacts through natural conversation with those who need help and support at home, particularly targeted at the elderly. There is no screens, no buttons, nothing to wear or charge. It's basically a conversational interface that uses a little hub that people can interact with. It also has a presence and movement sensor, so you know whether the person is up and about. And that means for users a daily conversation about their well-being, a warm hello in the morning, gentle reminders to maybe take their medication, and critically, connection to their loved ones if they can't be around. So it's easy to send just a message and have that everyday companion, a highly intelligent companion who can hold up a long conversation with you if needed.
0: Tell me how Sentai came about then. What was the inspiration for it?
2: You have millions of older people living home alone, right? And many of them have unmet care needs. They're normally helped by an army of informal carers. But those informal carers, they can't always be around, right? They cannot be around 24/7. So we've built Sentai so they have the ability to connect, stay connected and receive insight when they can't be around between visits.
0: So what makes that different to a smart speaker then?
2: The conversation. So smart speakers, first of all, the answers, you know, that are required, they don't really allow for ambiguity. And you've probably been there with a smart speaker. You have to say yes, no. You have to give a very specific answer. If you go back to like, oh, I don't know, or let me have a look, the smart speaker gets stuck. We use artificial intelligence to hold up a human-like conversation. So Sentai will just respond, oh yeah, no worry, take your time, or shall I come back in a few minutes, and respond dynamically to what the user is saying.
0: So that's Peter Otto describing the company's AI voice assistant. Our next piece of age tech isn't actually hardware. It's an anti-fraud app for older phone users from Guardian Labs, and it's launching in Portugal. It's called the Guardian app, and there's an interesting story behind it.
3: I'm Rita Barbosa. I am the CEO and co-founder of Guardian Labs, and I'm 25 years old. My grandma was the one who inspired me to build Guardian Labs. She lost a lot of money to a phone scam a few years ago, and we saw that this impacted her greatly. It was very heavy on us at home. Besides the money, she also lost trust in herself. She started being scared to use her phone and do phone calls, something that she usually did. So she really started losing her independence. And I saw that besides my grandma, this happens to so many other families. And to really face this problem, I did a prototype which I presented to the biggest AI competition, programming competition in Germany. And I won first prize out of 400 people, more than 100 projects with the Guardian app. And what it is essentially is the first layer of scam protection on mobile phones that uses AI to intercept fraudulent calls and messages before they even reach a device in a proactive and invisible way. It's proactive because it protects automatically, always on the front line of defense, and it's invisible because you don't even need to know that it's active and it's always defending you.
4: How exactly does the technology prevent another person from receiving a scam call or message then?
3: So what we do is we have this free of charge app people install in their own devices. They give the permissions and then on device, it checks the messages and calls and decides based on what the information we already have, the AI that we train, if the call or message is a scam or not.
0: That's Rita Barbosa in Portugal, and we'll be having a look at some more tech aimed at older users in a short while. Who should set the rules for technology we all use? In Europe, there's a push to keep the biggest tech companies in check, but that's putting Brussels on a collision course with Washington and raising questions about whether those rules protect us or hold back innovation. And wherever you live, the outcome could shape your digital life. I've been speaking to someone who studies these tensions and what they mean for all of us.
5: I'm Zach Myers. I'm Director of Research at CER, the Centre on Regulation in Europe. We're an independent think tank, and I commission and lead research on technology regulation and innovation.
4: Do you think there are two fundamentally different visions for the future of tech, one being the European and the other the American?
5: Yeah, I think Europe has always been much more focused on fundamental rights. And even when we think about kind of competition in a market, we tend to think about it quite differently in Europe, which is to say that we want there to be multiple different players that people can choose from. And in the US, I think this is seen, firstly, much less about fundamental rights and much more about kind of letting the free market, letting firms become as kind of as big as they would like to be and as big as they can. And at the same time, they think of competition in, I guess you could call it a more dynamic way, which is to say it doesn't matter if there's a market where there's only one player, as long as there is lots of innovation happening and that player isn't going to be able to sit on their laurels and become lazy and stop innovating.
4: And when it comes to regulation, it feels like Europe is much more active. What do you think gives Europe the confidence to take on some of these big companies coming from the US? Because that's what we're seeing now, isn't it?
5: Yeah, I think there's a few reasons for this. One is that Europe doesn't have companies in the tech sector that are anywhere near as big as these American ones. And so maybe Europe thinks that, you know, there isn't that much to lose by holding them to account and making sure they leave some opportunities for smaller companies, whether those are European companies or American companies or from anywhere else in the world. But there's also, I think, you know, this underlying concern that we don't want companies to be so big and to have so much control, not only over economic markets, but also politics and social attitudes.
4: And we know that AI is the next frontier. Do you expect the same tensions we're seeing over search and app stores to play out over AI as well?
5: Yeah, absolutely. I mean, I think in the US, their approach is very techno-libertarianism focused, which is to say, you know, just let companies essentially do what they want. I think what we've seen is that because AI has such a huge set of consequences for national security, that even Washington now is starting to say, well, hang on a minute, we can't let these companies do whatever they like. We may want to make sure that this technology isn't getting into the wrong hands. But of course, I think in Europe, all the concerns that we've had before in tech, I think are on steroids when you think about AI, because, you know, you think about the next generation of AI, which will be AI agents. They'll be making transactions on behalf of people. They'll be making decisions for you. They'll be deciding what you get to see. So all these questions about, you know, is the technology transparent? Is it respecting fundamental rights? Is it behaving in a way that is giving people the confidence that they

0: that Zach Myers, the Director of Research at CER, the Centre on Regulation in Europe. Right, let's return to technology aimed at helping us when we get older. I've been looking at two more products, and the next one is a light.
1: I am Roland Pilgrims, founder and CEO of Nobi, the smartest light in the world.
0: Okay, so in a sentence or two, tell us about Nobi. What does it do?
1: It's all about beauty on the outside, intelligence on the inside, and we use that intelligence for fall detection, fall prevention, lifestyle monitoring, anything we can do to keep elderly safe and caregivers happy.
0: And why put this technology into a light?
1: Well, we strongly believe that beauty is a moral duty, or that ugliness kills. And good technology that is in people's houses should be desirable, not only functional. And no better way to hide complex technology than in a ceiling-mounted light fixture. That is a guardian angel that has a central vantage point, but looks like an ordinary object of interior design.
0: And so it's a lot more than just a bulb and a lampshade. What exactly does the light do?
1: Oh, absolutely. So it is full of sensors and computing power and communication abilities. So imagine that an elderly person would fall. Then the light would notice immediately. After 30 seconds, it will ask, hey, did you fall? And if the answer is anything but a very clear no, then the light will call for help so that your caregiver can assist you when you're in need of help. So that's the primary function where it all started with. And then today we also do fall prevention by light automation, by analysis of your movement patterns, and by basically giving all the data and insights to your care team they need to keep you safe.
0: So that's the Nobi light there. And finally, a robot designed to offer conversation and companionship. It's called LEQ.
2: My name is Dor Schooler. I'm the CEO and founder of Intuition Robotics that makes LEQ, the AI companion for older adults. I wish we could just wave a magic wand and not have a need for this product. But the fact of the matter is that our older adults, which means our parents, right, and our aunts and uncles, are actually many times lonely and isolated. For those people that are lonely and isolated, it is now absolutely proven that spending time with an AI companion, if done right, if done ethically, if done in a way that doesn't take advantage of them, actually changes the trajectory of their life.
0: Dor, you've got LEQ there with you. Can you just describe, you know, what she looks like and her movement?
2: Sure. So LEQ is a desktop device. She is a robot and she moves, but she moves in the purpose of creating body language. What we found through a study of in academia called HRI, Human Robotic Interactions, that the movements, the nonverbal movements of a robot really affect how we feel as humans. So you'll see her kind of, she has a almost two cones on top of each other that look like a lamp with light that she uses as a language of when she's listening, when she's talking, when she's looking things up and thinking. There's a screen next to her to help overcome some of the challenges older adults might have of being hard of hearing or maybe slurring their speech so they can press on the touch screen. But really what you feel is when LEQ talks to you, she will see you, she will pivot to look at you, she will lean in, she will light up. She can show happiness or confusion or anger through these motions, kind of help our users intuitively understand where the conversation is going and help us create a deeper level of engagement with our customers.
3: I hear that bingo night was a huge hit last night. Anne B. from New York took home the grand prize. What a champ. You never know. Next time could be our turn for the big win.
0: That's the voice of LEQ, rounding off our look at some of the technology being marketed to older people. I'd love to hear whether you've tried any of these products or something similar. Perhaps you bought it for yourself or for a parent or grandparent. Has it made life easier or has it fallen short of what you'd hoped? Our contact details are coming up. Well, that's all from Tech Life for now, but don't worry, we'll be back to do it all again next week. You can let us know what you think of today's programme. Maybe there's something you'd like to hear in a future show. Our email address is techlife@bbc.co.uk, or you can WhatsApp us on +44 330 1230 320. Please share your name and where you

0: live. 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
2: Cape Talk and the rest of the city are all ears.
3: I don't know what we voted for. If this is democracy, God must help us, because this is freedom. It's not democracy. It's freedom of doing as you please in this country. We have never lived this life in South Africa. We live in a clean, beautiful country where law and order was the order of the day. So there's no respect in South Africa. There's no discipline, and there's no consequence for any wrongdoing.
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1: With a wrap of your Eyewitness News, I'm Sibs Matiela. Crime Intelligence Deputy Head Feroz Khan has been dismissed from the South African Police Service. Khan's sacking was recommended last week during an internal police disciplinary hearing over misconduct allegations against him. Khan was not present at that hearing as he continues to recover from a shooting incident 2 months ago. On Monday, his bid to overturn the disciplinary process failed at the Labour Court. Police spokesperson Athlinda Mate.
2: Major General Khan was deemed dismissed in terms of Regulation 9 of the SAPS discipline regulations following his failure to appear before the designated senior officer responsible for dealing with the expeditious disciplinary process. SAPS reiterates its commitment to accountability, discipline and professional conduct within the organization. No member, regardless of rank or position, is above the law.
1: Khan faces a range of criminal allegations and is expected to appear before the Madlanga Commission later this month. The African Transformation Movement says if the Western Cape High Court dismisses a report that has led to the impeachment of President Cyril Ramaphosa, it will open the door to Stalingrad tactics to delay him facing accountability. Ramaphosa is facing impeachment over his conduct following the theft of US dollars from his Palapala farm in 2020. The party which originally initiated Ramaphosa's